0: momentum.
1: A new bill introduced in Congress targets the nation's 938 billionaires. Instead of taxing reported income, which often obscures their net worth, the measure would tap 5% of their total wealth, including stocks and real estate. Colorado Center on Law and Policy CEO Lydia McCoy says the nation's tax code has always been evolving.
2: As the way that people make wealth is changing, the way we tax wealth has to change. As we see greater disparities in income generation, as we see increases in the cost of basic necessities, we have to make adjustments to make it more fair for the average American.
1: Supporters say the Make Billionaires Pay Their Fair Share Act would raise enough money to pay every public school teacher at least $60,000 a year, cap child care at 7% of a family's income, and restore $1 trillion stripped from health care under the GOP's signature One Big Beautiful Bill Act. For decades, lawmakers have worked to lower taxes, particularly for higher earners, arguing that if people kept more of their own money, it would boost the economy. I'm Eric Galatis.
0: And a new study from the Action Network ranks Oregon among the top 10 states to catch one of nature's most awe-inspiring sights, meteor showers.
3: The state boasts large areas without city lights, especially in the east, as well as plenty of clear days to make for optimal viewing. Robert Lunsford with the American Meteor Society says most meteors are the size of a pea, and they're not very bright. But he adds sometimes meteors can be the size of a tennis ball known as a fireball, which will make for a brighter display.
4: Every now and then you get one even larger, the size of a volleyball or a basketball, and those will be brighter than the full moon, and they quite often leave persistent trains in the sky that look like smoke trails that last a minute or two.
3: The yearly Perseid meteor shower is active until August 24th and will peak overnight on August 12th with up to 100 meteors per hour. The moon will also be new that night, making for a darker sky. Lunsford encourages people to get away from city lights to catch the best view. I'm Isabel Charlet.
0: This is Public News Service. As Wisconsinites prepare for the high-stakes August primary, sustainable farmers are highlighting urgent rural and agricultural issues.
5: They say federal policies have contributed to an economic downturn, but East Troy farmer Jim Studi believes state programs can help strengthen farms. He supports increased investment in conservation efforts, such as producer-led watershed groups, which he says can multiply the impact of state funding. Studi notes the state program supporting these groups incentivizes practices that benefit farms, natural resources, and the local economy.
6: This program is wildly successful, and we have a lot of groups, and the funding level has remained constant. So we have more groups chasing the same amount of money. The result is less money to each group. So we really need to see an increase in funding.
5: Studi says farmers are under pressure to conserve farmland while maintaining productivity to meet demand. And as growers are currently facing a drought, he says it's never been more important to ensure soil can withstand the assault from severe weather. I'm Judith Ruiz Branch reporting.
0: Next to Nebraska, where students will soon return to the classroom, and doctors say a healthy start can make a difference in how they learn and perform.
7: Nebraska state law requires physical exams for children entering kindergarten and seventh grade, along with students transferring from another state. Dr. Rachel Johnson, a pediatrician with the University of Nebraska Medical Center, reminds parents that medical checkups can address other concerns, too.
8: Any learning concerns that a family might have for a kiddo? I think sometimes people forget that we as pediatricians and family doctors can often help families navigate some of those challenges, because I think at the end of the day, we want kids to succeed in school.
7: Johnson says doctors can also help families identify nutrition, sleep, or developmental concerns that could make it harder for a child to thrive in school. Crystal Blair reporting.
0: Finally, families across South Carolina can still make the most of summer camping trips, fishing days, and backyard evenings, but public health officials say they should take a few simple steps before heading outside.
9: Experts warn that bites from ticks in South Carolina can carry Lyme disease, Rocky Mountain spotted fever, or other serious infections. Dr. Amy Shai, a public health physician at the South Carolina Department of Public Health, says ticks are a major concern because the state's warm winters can keep them alive all year.
10: Ticks and tick-borne diseases in South Carolina, it's actually year-round. And that's due to our mild winters, as well as we have different types of ticks and they have overlapping life cycles. So we see the most tick activity April through September.
9: CA says mosquito bites are also dangerous and can cause a variety of serious illnesses. I'm Mark Richardson.
0: This is Mike Clifford, and thank you for wrapping up your week with Public News Service. 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
11: Chipotle Mexican Grill has removed jalapenos from some restaurants after the peppers emerged as a possible link to a salmonella outbreak under investigation in Minnesota and other states. The company said its ingredient tracing system identified jalapenos from a common lot as a potential shared ingredient. In what could be a sign of growing financial stress, Money Management International says it enrolled nearly 15,000 consumers in debt management plans during the first half of 2026. That's the highest mid-year total since tracking began in 2017. Baby boomers are not that fond of today's supermarkets. A recent analysis from The Takeout examined 10 supermarket trends that often irritate baby boomers. They include growing automation and a reduction in staff. Boomers also don't like self-checkout, preferring the help of a store employee. I'm Mark Huffman. Learn more at consumeraffairs.com.
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13: Joe Darian's Dilemma. The Monday Morning Memo for March 7th, 2016. Standing in the corner of a dark theater, Joe listens as melancholy, majestic music rises from the orchestra pit to soar high above the spotlights. He's been hired to write lyrics for a musical play about Don Quixote. The first lyricist, the famous poet W.H. Auden, has been fired because his lyrics were downbeat, defeated, and bitter. Joe is his replacement, alone and unqualified. A nobody standing in the darkness with his back against the wall. This music cries out for lyrics that speak of a yearning so deep that a man might rise above himself. Joe stares into the darkness beyond the spotlights, hoping to catch a glimpse of those lyrics. He closes his eyes and sees stars where the spotlights had been. His eyes are wet. And to think the composer was a Madison Avenue jingle writer whose only claim to fame was the television ditty, "Nobody Doesn't Like Sara Lee." The man had risen above himself. The playwright had risen above himself, too. But he had stood on the shoulders of a giant. Joe recognizes the play as a clever reframing of the work of John Steinbeck, who won the Nobel Prize in Literature 2 years ago and is now in failing health. Certainly, Wasserman will acknowledge his debt to Steinbeck. Certainly he will. 12 years ago, Steinbeck spoke of his admiration for Miguel de Cervantes, the author of Don Quixote, in his prologue to East of Eden, a retelling of the biblical story of Cain and Abel. But in Steinbeck's tale, the boys weren't the sons of Eve in the Garden of Eden. They were twin sons of a reluctant prostitute. 9 years ago, Steinbeck's musical play, Pipe Dream, set a new record for advance ticket sales on Broadway. Steinbeck sent inscribed copies of Don Quixote to the play's producers with notes explaining it was required reading for the project. And Steinbeck's would-be Dulcinea, Susie, was once again a reluctant prostitute. 7 years ago, Steinbeck began a novel called Don Quixote, the Marshal of Manchon, whose Quixote was a California farmer who had watched one too many westerns on television. And again, his Dulcinea, Sugar May, was a reluctant prostitute. In the original version of Don Quixote, Dulcinea is a village girl with nothing special about her. Quixote sees her only from a distance. They never meet. And she is not a prostitute. So Wasserman's portrayal of Dulcinea as a reluctant prostitute can't have been inspired by the original story of 1605. It was obviously inspired by Steinbeck. Certainly Wasserman will acknowledge him. Certainly. This musical, Man of La Mancha, is a revision of the non-musical play Wasserman wrote after John Steinbeck had written his third Quixote-inspired story featuring a reluctant prostitute. That first non-musical play was called I, Don Quixote. Joe has a copy in his back pocket. Joe wipes his cheek.
14: But none of this helps me solve my problem.
13: Steinbeck rocked the world with East of Eden, a story that echoed the Bible. Hemingway rocked the world with The Old Man and the Sea, a story that echoed the

0: crucifixion of Christ, Joe would like to rock the world too. He pulls his dog-eared script of Wasserman's first play from his back pocket and angles it to the light.
1: Somewhere in here is a scene where Quixote talks about God and Dulcinea.
0: He finds it.
2: There are no giants, no kings under enchantment, no castles, no chivalry, no knights. There have been no knights for 300 years.
3: So say you.
2: These are facts.
3: Facts are the enemy of truth.
2: Would you deny reality?
3: Which? Mine or yours?
2: There is only one.
3: I think reality is in the eye of the beholder. No, no, my friend, it is useless to argue. Give me my way, and let the devil take those who have no more use for imagination than a rooster for his wings.
0: Why do you do this?
3: In the service of God, and my lady.
0: I have some knowledge of God, but this other?
3: My lady, Dulcinea.
2: So there's a woman?
3: A lady. Her beauty is more than human. Her quality, perfection. She is the very meaning of woman, and all meaning woman has to man.
0: To each his Dulcinea.
2: Come, Padre, it's a long way home.
0: Go with God. There is either the wisest madman or the maddest wise man in the world.
4: The maddest wise man. The maddest wise man. The maddest wise man. Ever looking upward, the wise men followed a star far beyond the borders of their country into realms beyond imagination. Joe looks once more into the darkness above the spotlights, hoping to see the lyrics hiding in the darkness of that music. He closes his eyes and hears Quixote in his mind.

0: Man of La Mancha, ran for a total of 2,328 performances and won 5 Tony Awards. Joe won the Tony for Best Lyricist. The Jingle Writer won for Best Composer, and Man of La Mancha won for Best Musical. Joe's song, commonly known as The Impossible Dream, has been recorded by more than 80 major recording artists and is one of the most beloved songs in the Great American Songbook. Sometimes it pays to lift your eyes upward. Roy H. Williams.
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2: 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Now, on with the show.

We're inundated by digital sensors, cameras, and communication devices that send data to cloud-based analysis services. Those devices need power, and designers are finding new ways to draw it from ambient sources rather than rely on batteries or hardwired grid connections. A report on these efforts recently appeared in Chemical and Engineering News, the weekly news magazine of the American Chemical Society. Most digital sensors can easily be wired to existing electrical grids, but this is not always practical for certain locations like the insides of air ducts or the undersides of trains. Batteries, which must be periodically replaced or recharged, may also be unsuitable for hard-to-reach places. To meet this need for more versatile power sources, device makers are turning to energy harvesters, which extract trickles of free power from ambient light, heat, or motion. Designs heading to the market include everything from comparatively simple solar cells to a wall switch that, rather than being hardwired to a light fixture, uses the energy from pressing the switch to send a wireless signal to turn a light on or off. However, batteries and wired connections are unlikely to go extinct anytime soon. Since the ambient energy that harvesters rely on may not always be present, they can't meet the demand for 100% reliability that some applications require. Instead, energy harvesters can be used alongside batteries to extend charge life and provide passive recharging. Still, those in the energy harvesting business remain optimistic. They say that technology is improving and that it will soon take off.

that's all for now. Join us next time as we explore why cicadas aren't graceful flyers. Science Elements is a production of the American Chemical Society, the world's largest scientific society. To learn more about the research featured in this episode, go to www.acs.org/science-elements. Oh, and don't forget to fill out our survey at bit.ly/ACS-elements. From all of us at Science Elements, thanks for listening.

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1: Hi, my name is Ken Chisholm. I'm the director of the Science Working Group at Radio Newark. 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Thank you and have a good day.
2: 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This is Rick Pettigrew with a preview of the latest breaking news stories from around the world in the audio news from Archaeologica. 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A copper armband on the Georgia coast points to very ancient connections across the North American continent. Dramatic new evidence points to a cosmic event that obliterated cities and towns north of the Dead Sea during the Bronze Age. Modern imaging technology has revealed Ice Age art beneath more recent graffiti inside a French cave. And discoveries in Oregon have combined to build a picture of some of North America's earliest people. The audio news team would like to thank our friends for helping us continue the show without a break since we started more than 17 years ago. 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For you intrepid travelers out there, we're still taking registrations for our June 2019 tour of 8 ancient Maya cities in the Yucatan. See more at archaeologychannel.org/tours. And now here's Laura Pettigrew with the audio news from Archaeologica. We hope you find this to be a valuable part of your day.
3: Welcome to the audio news from Archaeologica. I'm Laura Pettigrew, and these are the headlines in archaeological and historical news from November 18th to the 24th, 2018. Let's get started with an artifact from coastal Georgia in the United States that gives insight into 4,000-year-old trade routes and the beginnings of social hierarchies. Like a good mystery, it began with dead bodies where they didn't belong. Archaeologists discovered a burial on St. Catherine's Island off the coast of Georgia in the center of the McQueen Shell Ring, a mound of oyster and clam shells 70 meters across, or more than 225 feet. The mound was built between 4,300 and 3,700 years ago and contained the cremated remains of at least seven people, along with a band of copper. Both the burials and the copper were unusual for the people of that area at the time. As reported by Hakai magazine, this leads to a new understanding of long-distance trade routes and the emergence of social hierarchies in ancient indigenous groups. The burial dates to the late Archaic period, just before the people living in this region adopted an agrarian lifestyle. The change to agriculture led to the development of more economically and socially complex cultures with permanent communities and flourishing trade networks. For some, it also led to social inequality. Hereditary chiefs, for instance, likely ruled, and they may have displayed prestige and maintained political power in part by exchanging luxury goods such as copper ornaments. Typically, archaeologists track social complexity to the beginning of agriculture, according to Matthew Sanger of New York State's Binghamton University, lead author on the study, but inequality goes back much deeper. The use of cremation at the McQueen Shell Ring, for example, shows more social complexity within these earlier coastal cultures than was previously thought. An analysis of the elements contained in the copper armband showed that it was mined from a source in Minnesota, 2,300 kilometers away, which indicates that people and goods were moving across a greater area than was previously assumed. But the people bringing these trade goods imported new ideas too, including that the dead should be cremated rather than buried. According to Sanger, people of coastal Georgia had trade networks that extended along the coast, but based on his findings, it is now clear that those networks extended inland to the river valleys connecting the coast to the Great Lakes region. Sanger's work points out a larger constellation of current archaeological research, suggesting a more sweeping conclusion. People in the past were far more socially complex than we had assumed. A multidisciplinary team of scientists has new evidence that on the banks of the Dead Sea some 3,700 years ago, civilization abruptly ended because of a massive meteoric explosion. As reported by ScienceNews.org, preliminary findings suggest a superheated blast from the skies, similar to the more familiar Siberian event 100 years ago, obliterated settlements north of the Dead Sea and at the end of the Bronze Age. Radiocarbon dating, along with minerals that had crystallized at high temperatures, indicate that a massive airburst in the atmosphere instantaneously destroyed civilization across a 25-kilometer or 15-mile-wide circular plain called Middle Gore. The event also pushed a bubbling brine of Dead Sea salts over once fertile farmland. People did not return to the region for 600 to 700 years. Archaeologist Philip Sylvia of Trinity Southwest University in Albuquerque reported the findings at the annual meeting of the American Schools of Oriental Research on November 17th. Excavations at five large Middle Gore sites in what is now Jordan indicate continuous occupation for at least 2,500 years until a sudden collective collapse toward the end of the Bronze Age. Ground surveys have located 120 additional smaller settlements in the region that the researchers suspect were also exposed to extreme collapse-inducing heat and wind. An estimated 40,000 to 65,000 people inhabited Middle Gore when the cosmic calamity hit. The most comprehensive evidence of destruction caused by a low-altitude meteor explosion comes from the Bronze Age city of Tal el Hammam, where Sylvia's team has been excavating for the last 13 years. Radiocarbon dating indicates that the mud brick walls of nearly all structures suddenly disappeared around 3,700 years ago, leaving only stone foundations. The outer layers of many pieces of pottery from the same period show signs of having melted into glass. Zircon crystals in those glassy coats formed within 1 second at extremely high temperatures, perhaps as hot as the surface of the sun, the team wrote in their study. High-force winds created tiny spherical mineral grains that apparently rained down on Tal el Hammam. The research team has identified these minuscule bits of rock on pottery fragments at the site. Exploding space rocks have wreaked havoc in other regions. An apparent meteor blast over Siberia in 1908, known as the Tunguska event, killed no one but flattened 2,000 square kilometers of forest. In 2013, a meteor explosion over Chelyabinsk, Russia, injured more than 1,600 people, mainly from broken window glass blown out by the blast. For urban graffiti artists, their work is sometimes on display all too briefly before rival artists cover it up. New evidence suggests Ice Age cave art could suffer a familiar fate. Archaeologists suspected that two French caves, called Grottes d'Agneaux, might hold artwork produced thousands of years ago by human artists, but the cave walls were so covered with layers of more recent graffiti, from the 16th to 19th centuries, that the ancient art had likely been hidden for hundreds of years. Now, researchers from Germany and Spain have used scanning technology to peer through the graffiti layers and discover carved prehistoric images of a horse and a deer buried underneath. According to team leader Harald Floss, a Tübingen University professor of early prehistory and quaternary ecology, people visiting the caves over time have left abundant graffiti, mostly names and dates. Archaeologists exploring France's southern Burgundy region and its abundant remnants of Paleolithic culture, the earliest period of human cultural development, suspected there must be cave art in the Saône-et-Loire district. After scans revealed the figures, the scientists reconstructed the artwork with image processing software. Carbon-14 dating on charcoal in the cave and in the art pegged it at 12,000 years old. As reported by LiveScience.com, the region is significant because it represents a zone where modern humans may have interacted with Neanderthals. In our final story, University of Oregon scientists have reported recent finds from up to 16,000 years ago. First, evidence accumulated over several excavation seasons from a seasonal campsite fits nicely with the ancient date for the world's oldest sandals. The sandals, made of sagebrush bark, are those found in 1938 at Fort Rock Cave in South Central Oregon by archaeologist Luther Cressman. His discovery forced scientists to more than double their estimates of how long ago the first man came to the Pacific Northwest. Most anthropologists of the era had believed the first humans came to Oregon about 4,000 years ago. But after radiocarbon dating was developed in the 1940s, tests on Cressman's sandals and ornate baskets found nearby corroborated Cressman's estimate of 9,000 years. Evidence of even earlier human occupations comes from a small campsite not far from an ancient lake, also in South Central Oregon. Here, hunters took shelter briefly in shallow caves, now called Paisley Caves, at the foot of a basalt ridge, leaving behind flaked stone spears or dart points, a few stone flakes suggesting tool-making or sharpening, a grinding stone, and several piles of excrement, called coprolites, preserved in the dry cave floor. From these unintended time capsules, scientists say they've extracted DNA that is unquestionably human. As reported by OregonLive.com, the evidence from Paisley Caves now includes more than 200 human coprolites, carbon dated to 14,300 years ago. Those caves were first explored by Cressman and more recently excavated by a team led by Dennis Jenkins of the University of Oregon. Also found were stemmed projectile points, grinding stones, modified animal bone, and woven plant fiber cordage, showing how these early hunter-gatherers had adapted to live in western North America at the end of the last ice age. Finally, near the Rim Rock Draw Rock Shelter outside of Riley, Oregon, well east of Paisley Caves, recent evidence adds details to the picture of that early human occupation. Archaeologists with the Bureau of Land Management, along with the University of Oregon Archaeological Field School, have been working at the rock shelter since 2011. Their discoveries have included a number of stone projectile points and tooth enamel fragments, likely belonging to a prehistoric camel that became extinct approximately 13,000 years ago. The most exciting find, however, is a small stone tool found below a layer of volcanic ash identified as debris from a Mount St. Helens eruption about 15,800 years ago. The orange agate tool is believed to have been used for scraping animal hides, butchering, and possibly carving wood. A blood residue analysis of the tool revealed animal proteins consistent with bison, the most likely species being Bison anticus, an extinct ancestor of the modern bison, often called buffalo. That wraps up the news for this week. For more stories and daily news updates, visit Archaeologica on the World Wide Web at archaeologica.org, where all the news is history. I'm Laura Pettigrew, and I'll see you next week.
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7: On today's broadcast, temperatures reach 40 degrees in Seoul for the first time this year, but the weather agency has downgraded its heat wave warnings for most of the capital region by a notch. Investigators again searched the National Election Commission and its regional offices on allegations that officials falsified voting data for the June 3rd election to cover up their mistakes. And Incheon's Kangwa County advises residents and vacationers to be on the lookout for North Korean wooden box mines. This is KBS World Radio News. I'm Daniel Chan. The mercury topped 40 degrees Celsius in Seoul for the first time this year on Friday, as a heat wave emergency warning remained in effect in the capital and surrounding area. And while the weather agency says temperatures will dip slightly over the weekend, the ongoing heat wave will likely persist into next week. Eileen Cahill has the details.
8: The daytime high in Seoul topped 40 degrees Celsius for the first time since August 2018, as an extreme heat wave gripped most of the nation, including the capital region. According to the Korea Meteorological Administration, its automatic weather station in Nowon District in northeastern Seoul logged a daytime high of 40.2 degrees Celsius on Friday afternoon. Most of the nation remained under the state weather agency's three-tier heat wave advisories, including its most severe heat wave emergency warning. Still, the weather agency said Seoul and most of the surrounding greater capital area will no longer be under the highest alert level as of 6 p.m. on Friday, removing the designation 2 days after it went into effect. However, the areas will remain under a heat wave warning, one notch below. According to weather authorities, daytime highs in Seoul and other major cities nationwide are expected to decline slightly over the weekend. Nationwide, maximum temperatures will range between 27 and 36 degrees on Saturday, with Seoul's expected to reach 35 degrees. Rain is expected along the east coast and on Jeju Island over the weekend. The Yeongdong region of Gangwon Province is likely to experience heavy rainfall, ranging from 30 millimeters to over 150 millimeters, with localized downpours of 30 to 50 millimeters per hour possible. Precautions are advised during this time. Eileen Cahill, KBS World Radio News.
7: Extreme heat in South Korea is causing disruptions across major sporting events. There are no professional baseball games until early next week, and football kickoff times have been pushed back until later in the evening to reduce health and safety risks for players, staff, and fans. Rosine Bach has more.
9: Pro baseball games scheduled to take place through the weekend have been called off due to the record-breaking heat sweeping the nation. Professional baseball will resume Tuesday, with the start time for both weekday and weekend games adjusted to 7 p.m. until the end of the regular season. The Korea Baseball Organization decided that as part of its strengthened heat wave response guidelines, before a scheduled game starts, play may be canceled if the expected perceived temperature is 35 degrees Celsius or higher. Professional football has also made changes due to the extreme heat. The K-League earlier announced that the kickoff time for 13 K-League 1 and K-League 2 matches scheduled through Saturday will be delayed by an hour to 8 p.m. Cooling breaks, which are called during matches played in temperatures above 32 degrees, have been standard since 2018 to protect players from dangerous heat illness. And since June, the Korea Ladies Professional Golf Association has been operating heat wave

0: summer to 2,872. Authorities updated the figures on Friday, including heat-related incidents recorded from the previous day. No additional heat-related deaths were reported on Thursday, keeping the summer death toll steady at 23. The scorching heat has killed some 830,000 livestock animals, including roughly 780,000 farm birds such as chickens and ducks, and around 42,000 pigs. Investigators have begun an additional search of the National Election Commission and its regional offices on allegations that officials falsified voting data for the June 3rd election in an effort to cover up errors. The Joint Prosecution Police Team handling the case said Friday that raids were underway at the NEC headquarters in the city of Gwacheon, regional offices in Gyeonggi Province, Seoul and North Chungcheong Province, and a number of city and district-level offices. The investigators suspect that election officials assigned to manage voting centers on June 3rd slipped up when entering the number of voters and then arbitrarily altered electronic statistical data to conceal their mistakes from higher-ups. The team says it has verified that on the morning of June 3rd, an official from the NEC headquarters ordered city and provincial offices not to immediately correct mistakes in the hourly voter count, but to make the necessary adjustments within the following hour. Incheon's Kanghwa County advised residents and vacationers to be on the lookout for North Korean landmines in wooden casings after 12 were discovered in the county over the past 2 weeks. The county said Friday that military authorities retrieved three mines in wooden boxes adrift in waters off Hwangcheon Port last Monday. The military said it had found mines in two of the boxes and disposed of them after safely detonating them. The discovery came just 3 days after two other landmines had been spotted. As a result, a total of 12 wooden box landmines have been discovered in the county between July 24th and Thursday. National Security Advisor Lee Sang-nak reportedly met with new U.S. Ambassador to South Korea Michelle Steele on Tuesday and discussed ways to advance Seoul-Washington ties. A senior government official told Seoul-based Yonhap News Agency on Friday that the two officials had the opportunity to sit down for talks, adding that they have known each other for some time. An official at the top office said Steele had told Lee that she would make every effort for the South Korea-U.S. alliance to continue developing by keeping close communication with Lee's office. Lee, a veteran diplomat, had apparently been previously acquainted with Steele, who is the first U.S. ambassador to South Korea appointed under the second Trump administration. The government has rebutted claims from some U.S. lawmakers that South Korea's newly revised law on communications networks could be used for political censorship. A foreign ministry official said Friday that the changes to the Act on Promotion of Information and Communications Network Utilization and Information Protection were made to better protect users and to address social harms arising from changes in the digital environment. The official stressed that in no way does the law discriminate against U.S. companies. The response comes a day after a group of Republican members of Congress disclosed a letter to the Korea Media and Communications Commission in which they take issue with the changes and say the revised network law poses a serious threat to freedom of expression online. The South Korean government will look into the impact of the Donald Trump administration's latest 15% tariff on products made from polysilicon on the country's exports and businesses. The Ministry of Trade, Industry and Resources said Friday that it intends to inspect the matter with related ministries and industries for impact assessment. On Thursday, U.S. President Donald Trump signed a proclamation imposing the 15% tariff on imports of polysilicon, a critical raw material for semiconductor and solar panel production, and its derivative products. Trump said the duties, set to take effect on December 4th, are designed to protect America's polysilicon industry and supply chains from threats to U.S. national security, in line with the outcome of a Section 232 investigation by the U.S. Department of Commerce. And that's the news from KBS World Radio's News Center in Seoul. This has been Daniel Che.
1: Red Release the Krakens! Proof of existence!

0: science. This is Sandra Tsinglo with the lowdown on science. The Kraken is a legendary giant squid that terrorized sailors at sea. Fossils from hundreds of millions of years ago suggest it may actually have been more than a legend. Shin Ikegami and team at Hokkaido University reconstructed fossil jaws from ancient octopuses using AI. Scratches on those jaws revealed that these beasts crunched shells and even bones. Researchers compared jaw size with modern species to estimate body size. Turns out, some reached 60 feet long. Yikes! So, was the Kraken real? Well, something like it did exist long before us. Let's just say I'm glad we weren't on the menu.
1: The Lowdown on Science is a production of LAist 89.3.
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3: While searching for Earth-approaching objects with the NASA-funded Catalina Sky Survey Schmidt Telescope on Mount Bigelow, I came across an interesting, unknown moving point of light in the night sky. Follow-up observations by telescopes in Chile, Arizona, Australia, Japan, Spain, Italy, and New Mexico allowed its orbit to be determined, and it was given the asteroid name of 2013 JD4. The Centaur-type asteroid 2013 JD4 is an interesting object. It takes 41.5 years to orbit the Sun on a path that takes it as close to the Earth as we are to the Sun. At its maximum distance from the Sun, it is further than the planet Uranus. It has an unstable orbit and may only last a few million years on its current path. When its orbit is changed as it passes Jupiter and Saturn, it may start making closer approaches to the Sun, release gases, and become a comet. There may be undiscovered objects like 2013 JD4 which enter the inner solar system and have relatively long orbital periods. At this point, we don't know if any of the estimated 44,000 centaurs in the solar system will make a close approach to the Earth. The impact of a 1 kilometer size object like 2013 JD4 could cause global climate change. The NASA-sponsored Catalina Sky Survey is on the lookout for such objects 24 nights every month. The goal of the survey is to find any large objects at least 50 years before they get too close to the Earth. For Travelers in the Night, this is Dr. Al Grauer. Go to travelersinthenight.org for more information.
4: Hello, and welcome to Distillations, weekly extracts from the past, present, and future of chemistry. I'm Mayor Rindy. This week, we're pointing our lens at photography. We'll learn about an element that fixes light to paper and visit an exhibit on the history of scientific photography at San Francisco's Museum of Modern Art. That's all coming up on today's episode of Distillations. Since prehistoric times, people have been trying to capture and preserve the likeness and reflections of their surroundings. When Ibn al-Haytham invented the camera obscura in the 11th century, we moved one step closer to replicating what we see with the human eye. But it wasn't until the 19th century that people were able to truly capture life on film. That's when several chemical and technological discoveries paved the way for daguerreotypes, which led to modern photographic prints. There was much debate early on about the best way to fix an image to paper, but everyone agreed it would be a chemically intensive process requiring several compounds. In today's Element of the Week, Gigi Naglack explains how one toxic non-metal ensures that pictures taken today can be enjoyed for generations to come.
5: The element selenium was discovered in 1817 by Johannes Jakob Berzelius, a Swedish chemist remembered mostly for his law of definite proportions. Selenium is rarely found in its elemental form in nature. Though it's toxic in large amounts, it's important for cellular function and plays a central role in the activity of certain enzymes. And because it's also a powerful photoconductor, selenium is a crucial ingredient for many imaging technologies. In photocopiers, selenium makes the copies stick to the paper. A thin layer of selenium on the surface of a photocopier drum reacts with the light from the machine and forms a negatively charged surface that attracts ink. The ink is then transferred to a piece of paper layer by layer, making a duplicate of the original. Selenium is also commonly found in the darkroom. The silver compounds used to fix black and white photos to paper react readily with light and air, causing the images to fade over time. But combining these silver compounds with selenium creates silver selenide, which is more resistant to oxidizing agents in the atmosphere and makes the images last much longer. Selenium also adds greater tonal range to black and white photographs. That means better gradations of the color black. Without chemicals like selenium, the work of photographers like Ansel Adams and Dorothea Lange would lack the richness and depth of tone their work is known for. Indeed, their photos would not be around anymore for us to admire. And that's it for the Element of the Week. I'm Gigi Naglack.
4: Gigi Naglack is a curatorial assistant at the Chemical Heritage Foundation. Documentary photographers are tasked with capturing true life on film for the rest of the world to see, and we as viewers generally believe in the accuracy of their pictures. But as David Caruso explains, there is no such thing as truly objective photography.
6: At its best, a photographic print is supposed to provide a true, natural representation of the world. Since the discovery of photography, documentarians have used photographic images to record wars and celebrations, momentous events, life, and death. But no one has ever really captured unadulterated nature with a lens. Matthew Brady, the famous American Civil War photographer, was known to reposition the dead in his photographs to give a more pungent view of the atrocities of the battlefield. Ansel Adams timed his photographs to ensure the proper level of light and shadow to create the greatest contrast. And just last week, my 30-year-old friend sent me a doctored picture of him shaking hands, as an adult, with President Ronald Reagan. Photographs are subjective. In the field, the photographer chooses everything from the subject matter to the angle, lighting, and composition of the image. And in the darkroom, the photographer can choose how much of an image to show, determine the contrast using specific chemicals or types of paper, and choose to highlight or darken parts of the photo. Photography is inevitably influenced by the person holding the camera, or, more commonly these days, the person manipulating the mouse of a computer. This summer, Iranian state officials were accused of altering a digital photograph of a missile launch. The image, showing four successfully launched rockets, ran in media markets worldwide. But reports later suggested that only three missiles actually left the ground, and the image was retracted. Presumably, Iranian officials used the perception of photographic objectivity to assert their own nationalistic agenda. From government propaganda to my friend's fake photo with Reagan, photography can't be trusted to portray the truth. Photographs say much more about the photographer than they say about reality. For Distillations, I'm David Caruso.
7: That's me on the left. That's her on the right.
4: David Caruso is manager of the Oral History Program at the Chemical Heritage Foundation. Want to know more about our program or hear past episodes? Visit our website at distillations.chemheritage.org.
7: And I ain't in the picture. Ain't in the picture. Ain't in the picture no more.
4: This is Distillations. I'm Mayor Rindy.
7: I guess she got a little annoyed.
4: The 19th century was rich in scientific discoveries that introduced the public to new ways of viewing their role in the world. Photography, itself a scientific process grounded in chemistry and physics, was both a part of scientific discovery and a product of it. Photographic images revealed things too far away or too tiny for the human eye to see. They gave scientists powerful new tools and fired the public's imagination. This fall, a show on the century's scientific photography opens at San Francisco's Museum of Modern Art. Emily Wilson brings us this preview.
8: Corey Keller, the assistant curator of photography at SFMOMA, takes a close-up of a male scabies mite out of the museum's vault.
9: One of the things that you see in these very early photomicrographs, or photographs made through microscopes, is an assortment of the most disgusting, creepy-crawly stingers and flies and bugs of every possible ilk.
8: The exhibit is about making the invisible visible. Along with microscopy, there are early motion photographs, like Edward Muybridge's famous one showing a running horse with all 4 feet off the ground. Another section shows X-ray photos, which Keller says had a huge impact on the public imagination.
9: I mean, today we're all kind of used to seeing X-rays of our broken bones and our teeth and things like that. But imagine what it would have been like if you had never seen such a thing, to receive a photograph of a living person's skeleton with their rings still attached.
8: X-rays changed medicine dramatically. And as early as 1897, they were being used to identify crime victims through X-rays of their teeth. Keller says photography also revolutionized astronomy. Tony Misch, a support astronomer at the Lick Observatory outside of San Jose, agrees. His observatory's 150,000 glass photoplates range from the size of a stick of gum to about 2 feet square. Some of them are a century old. Misch holds one from 1910 up to the light.
10: Can you see the comet? Cool, huh?
8: Misch says photography's role in astronomy can't be overstated, and that pretty much everything astronomers know about the universe is because of photography.
10: Everything from the velocities and temperatures of stars to the constituents of gas clouds to the motions of galaxies to the whole shape of the universe.
8: The 36-inch refracting telescope at Lick is the third largest in the world. It's housed in a dome on top of Mount Hamilton, more than 4,000 feet above sea level. Hydraulics raise and lower the floor and open and rotate the dome. Misch says telescopes like this one allow astronomers to gather light from objects, which they record by taking photographs. And these records are vital, he says.
10: An astronomer, with few exceptions of meteors and the like, cannot lay his or her hands on the thing that is being studied.
8: Photography eliminated the need for scientific illustrators. This meant that chemists, for example, could study photos of crystals rather than relying on drawings. And photographs allowed scientists to easily and accurately share their ideas, says Corey Keller of the San Francisco Museum of Modern Art.
9: So whereas, let's say, botanists prior to photography would have sent each other little clippings of plants, now they could send photographs of those plants. It allowed them to communicate their ideas to other scientists because a photograph could be easily reprinted multiple times and they could send copies around the world.
8: Photos were not only tools of scientific exploration, discovery, and record keeping. They also inspired a sense of wonder and excitement about science in the general public. In the 19th century, photos had an almost magical status, as though nature had drawn her own pictures. Keller says people were hungry to see them.
9: And one of the ways that people learned about science in the 19th century was at these great world's fairs, where people could go and see the greatest, latest, newest inventions in technology and industry and agriculture, and also art and photography would be in a number of those categories.
8: Photography expanded people's vision beyond the range of sight. Through showing us the millions of microorganisms in a drop of water, the vastness of the universe, and our own bones, they change the way we view the world. For Distillations, I'm Emily Wilson.
4: Emily Wilson is a reporter based in San Francisco. And that's it for today's episode of Distillations. Today's quotation comes from Terence Donovan, a British photographer and film director, in a 1983 article in The Guardian. The magic of photography is metaphysical. What you see in the photograph isn't what you saw at the time. The real skill of photography is organized visual lying. Distillations is a presentation of the Chemical Heritage Foundation and is made possible by the generous support of the Richard Lounsbery Foundation. Mia Lobel is our senior producer, with help this week from Lissa Rome. Our assistant producer is Victoria Indeviro, and our executive producer is Audra Wolf. Our theme music is composed and performed by Dave Kaufman. 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

0: Happy Monday, listeners. For Scientific American Science Quickly, I'm Rachel Feltman. Today, instead of our usual news roundup, I'm here to introduce you to our new interim host. I'm actually going on parental leave for a little bit, and I'll be gone until sometime in the spring of 2026. But the amazing, award-winning Kendra Pierre-Lewis is here to fill in for me while I'm gone. And today we figured we would chat about who she is and what she likes to write about so that you could get to know her. Kendra, welcome.
1: Hey, Rachel. It's going to be like, thanks for having me.
0: Settle in. Make yourself comfortable. So, Kendra, tell our listeners a little bit about who you are.
1: I'm a climate reporter, like mostly by training. And I've been working in climate for a decade now, almost. I think my first job is actually with you.
0: Popular Science.
1: Woo-woo. The most important thing, I think, to know about me.
2: At the tone, we've reached the top of the hour. WIZULP, Newark.
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4: From Feature Story News in New York, I'm Mitch McCann with a Week in Review. Saudi Arabia, Turkey, and Pakistan signed a NATO-style mutual defense pact in Mecca as negotiations over reopening the Strait of Hormuz entered what could be their final stage. U.S. President Donald Trump has said significant progress has been made, but Iran's parliament speaker and chief negotiator has mocked the White House on social media, accusing it of repeatedly threatening military action only to reverse course. Nick Harper has the story from Washington.
5: All of this pressure campaign has been met with a lot of skepticism from Iran, because time and time again, the U.S. president will threaten military action, as he did last week, only then to roll back on that plan because he says diplomacy is going ahead. Mohammed Ghalibaf, the chief negotiator, has made fun of Donald Trump on social media, saying, massive attack coming. Oh, wait, never mind. They want to negotiate. He said that that is theatre of diplomacy, and said that bullying, broken promises and fake news being used as leverage are a failed strategy.
4: Meanwhile, Donald Trump signed two new executive orders on Thursday seeking to restrict birthright citizenship, just weeks after the Supreme Court struck down his original attempt in a 6-3 ruling. The White House says the two orders tackle different aspects of the issue, and Jagruti Dave in Washington reports the first targets people traveling to the U.S. specifically to give birth on American soil.
6: One is a ban on birth tourism, which the White House defines as an attempt by a foreign national to gain entry to the U.S. for the purpose of giving birth. This expands on a 2020 federal amendment of visa rules to stop people from using short-term tourist or business visas to acquire citizenship for their newborn babies. In the second order, the White House has widened the categories of people who are not entitled to birthright citizenship.
4: A United States Senate committee has voted along party lines to hold Dr. Anthony Fauci in contempt of Congress after the former government infectious disease chief invoked his Fifth Amendment right against self-incrimination more than 100 times during testimony last week. Senator Rand Paul, the Republican who chairs the Homeland Security Committee, says the contempt referral was made to the Justice Department on Thursday. Dr. Fauci's lawyer has called the vote a political stunt, saying his client has committed no crime. James Goodison reports from Washington.
7: Effectively, Dr. Fauci believes and has said publicly that COVID originated naturally in Wuhan. The senator, from his point of view, believes that it came from a lab. And not only that, he accuses Dr. Fauci during his time in government of funding research in China that sparked the pandemic and then lying about it to Congress.
4: Ukraine has warned that deliveries of air defense missiles from its allies fell by a third in the first half of this year, compared with the same period in 2025. The warning comes as Ukrainian President Volodymyr Zelensky says Russia is ramping up missile production ahead of a likely winter campaign targeting the country's energy infrastructure. The European Commission last week released nearly €3.5 billion, approximately $3.8 billion, earmarked for drones, missiles, air defence and fighter jets. William Dentilo reports from Brussels.
8: The country's President Volodymyr Zelensky has issued a stark warning that Russia is bolstering its missile production ahead of a likely winter campaign to again target Ukraine's energy infrastructure. That is why he says that urgent action is needed from Kyiv's allies, especially amidst this warning from Ukraine that the supply of ballistic, the supply of air defense missiles to counter the threat from ballistic missiles from allies is down by a third.
4: Bangladesh's foreign ministry said this week it is outraged that India permitted deposed Prime Minister Sheikh Hasina to hold a virtual press conference in New Delhi on Wednesday, the second anniversary of her ouster. Dhaka says the event on Indian soil is an affront to Bangladesh's sovereignty and says it had warned New Delhi in advance that allowing the former leader's political activities could damage bilateral relations. India says the event was organised by a private media body and that the views expressed were not endorsed by the government. Ishan Gark reports from New Delhi.
9: The Indian government says that not only was this a private event, but it also says that the views that are being expressed on that forum are not endorsed by New Delhi, very publicly distancing itself from this entire event. This is, of course, not the first time Sheikh Hasina has spoken out in the public, but of course she hasn't appeared in person or on a video in public as well. And that's what we saw in the latest press conference she does as well. It was only an audio link.
4: From Feature Story News in New York, I'm Mitch McCann, and that was the Week in Review.
10: This is Bird Note. We often think of birds migrating south in the fall, but many species kick off their big trips surprisingly early in the year. Shorebirds nesting in the Arctic tundra are an extreme example. Birds like this American golden plover have a small window of time to build a nest, find a mate, and lay eggs in the short Arctic growing season. Golden plovers actually leave their juvenile young behind to begin flying south in mid-summer. But don't worry. At that point, the juveniles are already taking care of themselves and can find their own way to South America later in the year. What that means for people living below the Arctic Circle in North America is that shorebirds begin reappearing on beaches, mudflats, and grasslands in July and August. Unlike the rapid flight north in the spring, shorebirds take their time in the fall, following the weather patterns and stopping for a while when they find a good spot for food. So for shorebirds, it's like summer's over as soon as it began. Another way to look at it? Every month of the year has a big event for birds' life cycles. And there's always something new for us to witness. For Bird Note, I'm Ariana Rimmel.

0: Peter, the grizzly bear eats way more vegetation than most people realize.
1: Ray, this is not the right time.
0: Whoa, you're right. Time to go. I'll tell you what's really interesting, Peter. The grizzly bear was once on the verge of extinction, but not anymore.
1: Now that is interesting.
0: And they're not the only species out there to make a comeback.
1: I'm wildlife expert Peter Gross.
0: And I'm Dr. Ray Wynn Grant. From Mutual of Omaha's Wild Kingdom, this is Back from the Brink. Stories of species pulled back from the edge.
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2: Did you know, Don, that your shopping habits may be similar to a hummingbird's?
3: Yeah. Are you going to tell me that hummingbirds are also sold on flashy colors and miracle diets?
2: No, but it turns out that hummingbirds do make shopping decisions as irrational as those of many humans. You see, supermarkets can get about a third of shoppers to switch from one brand to a second brand by introducing a third brand designed to draw attention to the target brand.
3: Wait. So when this decoy brand shows up on the shelf, suddenly shoppers find themselves more attracted to a brand they had previously ignored?
2: You got it. And while scientists aren't so surprised that humans shop irrationally, they are surprised to find that hummingbirds shop similarly. Hummingbirds require a lot of energy, and on top of eating quite frequently, they prefer flowers containing either sweeter or larger volumes of nectar because they provide more energy. But that didn't stop researchers from luring the birds toward less choice flowers. Similar to the supermarket strategy, a fake flower bed was set up in order to divert the hummingbird's attention from their flower bed of choice to a previously ignored bed of flowers that would provide less energy. And it worked. The birds gave up high nectar concentrations for lower ones, all because of the introduction of more options.
3: Seems like kind of a cruel trick, if you ask me.
2: Not really. This technique could actually prove beneficial in conservation efforts to protect certain species of flowers, making them more attractive to pollinators such as hummingbirds.
3: This moment of science comes from Indiana University.
2: There are hundreds more moments of science on our website at amomentofscience.org. I'm Yael Cassander.
3: And I'm Don Glass.
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5: Beautiful. Love that. Love that.
4: Got it, buddy. Got it, man.
5: It.
4: We got it, Mr. Warden.
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0: Hi, this is Rob Sparks from the National Optical Astronomy Observatory. I'd like to welcome you to this episode of the 365 Days of Astronomy podcast. I'm here with Matt Pimsday of the National Solar Observatory. Good afternoon, Matt.
1: Hi, Rob. How's it going?
0: Good. How about you?
1: Doing well.
0: Okay. Well, first of all, I'd like you to know if you could tell us a little bit about yourself and your background.
1: Right. I'm a solar astronomer here at the National Solar Observatory. And in particular, I focus on studies at the McMath-Pierce Solar Telescope at Kitt Peak. We study the sun mostly in the infrared wavelengths, and we measure magnetic fields of sunspots.
0: Okay, and we're here to talk about sunspots here. And a couple months ago, I had Mark Giampapa on the podcast, and he talked about the 11-year solar cycle. However, not all sunspot cycles are created equal, are they? So how do they differ, and what are the properties that differ in these cycles?
1: No, we see that there's a lot of variation among sunspot cycles. Of course, the basic idea of a cycle is that it's an 11-year period where the number of sunspots increases to a maximum and then decreases back down to a minimum. But it varies dramatically with the number of sunspots that appear during a cycle, and also the length of a sunspot cycle can vary dramatically as well.
0: Okay, and what something about the magnetic field sunspots, their intensities vary during these cycles?
1: Exactly, and that's the thing that we're finding at Kitt Peak with the McMath-Pierce Telescope, is that we've made, my colleague Bill Livingston has made measurements of magnetic fields in sunspots for 13 years now. And what he's found is that there's a surprising decrease, actually a linear trend in the strength of magnetic fields in sunspots.
0: Wow, that's kind of interesting. But these might actually go to zero at some point if the linear trend continues.
1: Well, yeah, it's surprising. What we found, or what Bill has found in his data also, is that there are no sunspots when the magnetic field is below 1500 Gauss. And so instead of having a zero Gauss floor to the magnetic fields in sunspots, it's actually at 1500 Gauss. And so you can imagine that if this linear trend continues, extrapolating it into the future, it'll clearly cross this threshold, and we may end up with no sunspots. Now, you know, just like with the stock market, it's very dangerous to extrapolate linear trends. And so there's always a risk involved. We can say for sure what the sun has been doing for the past 13 years, and we can say what would happen if it continues, but we don't know why it's going on, and we can't prove that it will continue.
0: That's always the difficult part. It's always dangerous to figure that what's happening now is going to keep happening on the sun. So what our most recent solar minimum we just came out of about a year or so ago was a fairly deep one. So what have we learned from that, and are there any questions still outstanding from that?
1: Right. The maximum of cycle 23 was a fairly normal maximum, but then as we entered the decay phase, the sun stayed in the quiescent phase for a long period. And as a matter of fact, the amount of activity on the sun dropped below levels that had been seen in the previous solar minimum. So between cycles 22 and 23 and the minimum between 21 and 22, the sun became very quiet between 23 and 24. We've learned that the magnetic field in the interplanetary medium reached a very low value. We've learned that the space environment reached levels of particularly low magnetic fields that it had never been seen at before. Now, why did that happen? We really don't know. There's some idea that maybe some of the dynamo processes inside the sun that produce the magnetic field changed a little bit, but we really don't know the physics of why the solar minimum between cycles 23 and 24 was so long.
0: But we are coming out of that now, and so what does the current sun look like? I know it's we've had lots of sunspots, but it hadn't been quite as active in terms of the flares until actually fairly recently.
1: Right, exactly. In the past month, we've seen some flares. Actually, the first X-class flare happened in 2011, almost a year ago. But we just had the second X-class flare, X-class being the most intense X-ray flare emitted by the sun.
0: But that one did not sit out in the CME toward Earth, so we didn't get lots of good aurora on that one.
1: Right, we got lucky with this most recent X-class flare. It was pointed off the west limb of the sun, and so other planets were in the path and the Earth was not.
0: Yeah, it seems to think that one went toward Mars roughly, didn't it, if I remember correctly?
1: I'm not sure, but luckily it missed us.
0: Yeah. So what are the current ideas on the intensity of this cycle and possibly the next couple cycles? I mean, people are always trying to forecast, so what are the current forecasts and ideas?
1: Right. Well, if you look at the statistics, we've gone through 24 cycles so far, and you can build up some statistical base about what happens during that and then make predictions from that perspective. Using those statistics, people have predicted amplitudes roughly in line with cycle 23. So cycle 24 and 25 were supposed to be about the same amplitude, peaking at a sunspot number nearly identical to cycle 23. If we use our...
0: And was sunspot 23 particularly active, above normal, about normal?
1: Well, cycle 23 was roughly normal for the past century. We've been in a period where the sunspot cycles have been more energetic in recent times. But cycle 23 was pretty typical for the 1900s. But now, if we use the decaying magnetic fields that we observe on the sun, in sunspots on the sun, and use that to predict what might occur during the next cycle, we predict that cycle 24 would only be about half the size of cycle 23. Using a different indicator, using the polar magnetic fields on the sun, we can use that to also predict that the amplitude for cycle 24 would be about half of cycle 23.
0: They've got a couple lines of evidence saying it might be weaker.
1: Exactly. And then furthermore, radio emission from the sun is on track with that prediction. That is radio emission that we can observe every day that comes from the magnetic fields of the sun and from the atmosphere of the sun is on track to peak at roughly half of the scale or half of the size of cycle 23. So from all indications, it looked like cycle 24 is going to be a wimpy cycle. Now, again, these are all predictions. We don't really understand the basic physics that goes into that, and so it's dangerous. But this is the best job we can do right now.
0: And cycle 24 is forecast to reach a peak, what, roughly sometime in 2013, last I heard?
1: There are lots of ways to look at when the peak of cycle 24 might occur. My favorite way is to look at what's known as the butterfly diagram, and that is during every sunspot cycle, sunspots appear near the poles or at mid-latitudes on the sun, and then they migrate toward the equator on the sun, following a pattern. And if you plot it on a map, it looks like the wings of a butterfly. If we do that for the early spots of cycle 24, it looks like the peak might not occur until the middle of 2014, so much later than people have been predicting. Some predictions have been 2012 and 2013. But with a long minimum between cycles 23 and 24, it's really hard to understand then when the maximum is going to be.
0: Yeah, but I've seen that keep getting pushed backwards out here. So is there anything else we can learn about sunspots? And what is your current research, and what would you like to look at next?
1: Well, what we're doing is trying to continue our measurements of the magnetic field, and in particular look for supporting evidence in other lines of data. We found that if we look at flows on the sun, there are indicators of the next sunspot cycle, cycle 25, being a little strange, in that we don't see the normal flows underneath the surface of the sun. Furthermore, if we look at the corona, how the brightness of the solar atmosphere varies with time, there are also indicators that cycle 25 might be a little weird. It's not following the same pattern that we saw in cycles 22 and 23 and 24. And if we extrapolate our magnetic field measurements of sunspots, again, by cycle 25, we may not see any magnetic fields forming dark umbra, forming dark sunspots. So we're continuing this research. Of course, it'll take many years to keep building up statistics. But we're hoping to understand why this might occur, too, what might be changing the magnetic fields and sunspots on the sun.
0: Okay, well, great. Thanks for joining me, Dan. I'd love to have you back in a couple of years and see how all this plays out.
1: Exactly. We're all interested, and hopefully we'll have more physical understanding of what's going on.
0: Okay, thanks for joining me today, Matt.
1: My pleasure.
0: Okay. This is Rob Sparks for the 365 Days of Astronomy podcast. Thanks for listening.
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2: I thought a bit of a reality check might be in order now, since childhood obesity isn't actually the world's dominant childhood eating problem. I came across a fascinating new venture a couple of weeks ago focused on what's been quite a controversial area, school feeding programs for underfed children in areas like sub-Saharan Africa. They cost quite a lot of money. The food comes from other countries, so the aid money stays in donor countries, and sometimes the benefits have been questioned. Well, the homegrown school feeding project aims to fix a lot of that and builds on experience in countries like Brazil. The project is in the Partnership for Child Development. Christine Isar is the coordinator and Aulo Jelly is deputy director of the Homegrown School Feeding Project. They're both in the Department of Infectious Disease Epidemiology at Imperial College London.
3: In many instances in low-income settings, health of school-aged children tends to be neglected. There's a focus on the under-fives or maternal and child health.
2: So to what extent does the health of children fall off? I mean, it's well described that first year of life, even in very poor countries, tends to be okay, but once you get beyond breastfeeding, you really get into strife. To what extent are there problems with school-aged children, particularly in sub-Saharan Africa?
3: A lot of school-aged children suffer the highest burden of the most common diseases. So with intestinal worms, school-aged children suffer the greatest burden. Malaria has also been neglected in terms of school-aged children as well.
2: So you have a large group of underweight, undernourished, anemic children who are not developing very well.
3: Exactly. One of the most cost-effective ways to access them is through the education sector. For example, teachers can deliver deworming medications to these children once they're trained.
2: And overall, in sub-Saharan Africa, what's the percentage of children who actually do go to school?
4: There's a lot of disparity in access to education. There are pockets, particularly in the Sahel band, where only 30% of girls in primary school would actually attend school. But then you've had a lot of success. So you have countries like Uganda and Kenya, where they've introduced free primary education, and enrollment rates have gone quite up quite steadily.
2: So tell me about this school feeding program.
4: School feeding as a whole has had a huge rethinking as a result of the 2008 food price crisis. The World Bank and the World Food Programme. The World Food Programme is the UN agency that deals with school feeding, covering about 20 million children.
2: You'd better just explain the food price crisis.
4: We had a confluence of factors that happened in 2008, where prices of food and staple commodities just skyrocketed.
2: Food became less affordable.
4: The problem was exactly that. The vulnerable households living already in poverty and food insecurity, who spend about 60 or 70% of their budget on food, if the food itself increases or doubles up, as it did in the case of some countries, then of course the first thing that goes is the nutritional quality and then the quantity. So as a result of this, there was a huge response in terms of investments going into social safety nets. And school feeding was one of the most popular ones at the request of the governments in low-income countries for the reasons that Christy already mentioned, that schools pretty much exist even in the most desolate and poor and food insecure areas. So it was quite easy to use the schooling infrastructure to scale up an intervention that could target the most vulnerable.
2: And what is the intervention? Is it breakfast? Is it lunch? What is it?
4: The beauty of school feeding that it can be whatever you feel suits best the context, including fortified biscuits that cost about $12 per child per year, cooked meals that range for about $40 per child per year over a 200-day year, something like that. And then you can also provide bags of food, what we call the take-home rations, based on attendance of the kids. So if the kids attend 80% of the school month, let's say they can get a bag of maize or a ration of vegetable oil, something to act as an incentive for them to attend school. And you can also mix and match the different interventions so that you can target specific vulnerable groups, as in the case of Southern Africa, where they have orphans and vulnerable children from the HIV epidemic. So you can provide an on-site meal for most kids, but then provide an extra incentive for the most vulnerable kids in the form of a take-home ration, for instance.
2: So what are the benefits?
4: The benefits range mostly from, on the educational perspective, impact on enrollment.
2: So it becomes an incentive to go to school?
4: Absolutely. It acts as an incentive to the household.
2: An alternative to working in the fields?
4: Working in the fields or working looking after kids.
2: So they're going to school. Are they learning?
4: 60% of the kids that were covered by WFP actually went to school without breakfast. Imagine going to listen to your math teacher on an empty tummy. So if you provide fortified food, there's actually benefits both on cognition and learning that have been demonstrated in randomized control trials.
2: But I mean, is there less pneumonia, less anemia, less malaria?
4: Yes, I mean, if you talk about the micronutrient status, there's actually good evidence that fortified foods provided at the right time can actually improve both iron and vitamin A.
2: Now, there's been a lot of international criticism about food aid programs. You know, some people argue there's a direct relationship, causal relationship between food aid and famine, and that food aid causes famine, and that you're not helping societies, you're just pasting over the surface, and that you should really be investing the way, say, Oxfam does in agriculture, digging wells, tractors, transport, and forgetting about these food programs, which are just damaging communities. They might make you feel better, but the end result is pretty crappy.
4: I think you've done your research really well, and the causal relationships are not as easily captured. And having worked with food aid before, I've realized that there are situations where food aid can work, and there are others where it clearly doesn't work. But the beauty of this grant is that you're actually trying to harness the...
2: Sorry, grant?
4: Yes. We are talking about the Homegrown School Feeding Grant that was awarded to the Partnership of Child Development by the Bill and Melinda Gates Foundation. And it's a $12 million grant over a period of 5 years to support national governments in developing their own cost-effective homegrown school feeding programs. And the idea behind this is to really harness the potential demand that comes from school feeding programs and ground it into the local economy, and more particularly ground it in the agricultural development.
2: So you're not flying biscuits in from America?
4: Well, if there's an emergency like in Haiti, you would do that. But
2: so the idea is you buy from the local producers?
4: As much as possible, realizing that it takes 20 or 30 years to do, but we've been asked to act a little bit as a catalyst.
2: What do you do about the fact that in a lot of these countries, the government is very weak? They just don't have the infrastructure, you know, some bright people, but they don't have the infrastructure or the bureaucracy to actually implement this stuff.
4: I'm afraid to say I don't have an easy answer to that. One thing that the Bill and Melinda Gates has asked us to do is focus very much on governance. For instance, in Kenya, the decentralization of budgets to the school level enables the communities around the school to have access to exactly what finances the schools have been asked to disburse, but at the same time, it gives the accountability chain between back to the national governments and the local communities. Bear in mind that the grant itself is not for food. It's to develop the supporting systems to enable these programs to run more efficiently.
2: And how will you know if you've succeeded?
4: At the end of the day, I think our focus is very much on the kids. We go to the schools and see, are the children actually receiving food? Where is the food coming from?
3: Another indicator of success will be looking at the farmer level too. So we will be monitoring farmer income over the course of the grant in the communities that we'll be working in.
2: And how do you deal with the pricing issue? Because sometimes you can get landed food from another country where they're very efficient producers that's cheaper than locally produced.
3: We're trying to develop cost effectiveness tools to help the schools determine, okay, I can buy this food for such a price, but what are the benefits that I'm getting out of this? Examining the trade-offs that are involved.
4: We are linking up with countries in South America who have over the last 10, 15 years really developed leading edge skills on how to make these programs work. And countries like Brazil have been running, you know, very decentralized homegrown school feeding programs and have actually institutionalized these to the point that within the actual constitutions, they've written that every child has to receive a hot meal a day and 30% of the food has to be procured within a municipality. And they've been dying to really share what they've learned to enable countries in sub-Saharan Africa to work their way around all these many pitfalls that can arise in running these potentially wonderful programs.
2: Aulo Jelly, and before him Christy Nisar of the Homegrown School Feeding Project. They're both in the Department of Infectious Disease Epidemiology at Imperial College London. I'm Norman Swan, and you've been with the Health Report. See you next
5: time. From the Encyclopedia of Life, this is One Species at a Time. I'm R.A. Daniel Shapiro. When scientists want to find new species of plants and animals, they often head to the tropics, places like rainforests and coral reefs, known for their biodiversity. But some scientists in Europe are taking a different approach. They say there are still plenty of species to discover in their own backyard.
6: We only know the tip of the iceberg. There are much more species that we don't know than species that we know.
5: Benoit Fontaine is an ecologist at the National Museum of Natural History in Paris. And recently, he and his colleagues made a surprising finding.
6: We are discovering more species in Europe every year than 50 years ago or 100 years ago. So the rate of discovery is increasing.
5: That rate of discovery is up to almost 800 new species a year in Europe. Now, we're not talking about new kinds of rabbits or birds. They tend to be tiny creatures like insects, spiders, and worms. But the fact remains that each year brings an ever-growing tally of species because Europeans are getting better at finding them. Jean-Michel Lemaire swings open his garage door in the village of Conte in the southeast of France and begins rifling through his climbing gear. Lemaire's a spelunker. He goes caving. And he's got another passion.
7: Beetles.
5: In the last several years, Lemaire's found seven new beetle species, including a small chiseled black one called Stenosis austini and the tiny Parabithycia rifaldii that's the color of brick. He used to be a mathematician, but now, after his retirement, he calls himself an amateur naturalist.
7: If you want to find something new, you have to go to a place nobody has been before. So you have to open your eyes.
5: This is one reason so many new species are turning up in Europe. People are simply looking in new places. In Lemaire's case, he's hunted for beetles by exploring caves and even crawling through tunnels dating back to the Middle Ages. Other investigators are seeking unexplored habitats above ground. One such place sits on the border of France and Italy. This is Mercontour National Park, where families hike and cows graze at the foot of the Alps. Samuel Jolivet stands beside an alpine lake ringed by granite peaks in the distance. He's just finished searching the water for dragonflies. Jolivet is an entomologist with a French organization that promotes insect conservation, research, and education. He says this park is an important outpost in the search for new species.
8: We are in one of the hotspots of biodiversity in France because we have a lot of influences from Mediterranean region, from Alpine region, from continental region.
5: The climate patterns from these regions converge on the park's undulating landscape, splintering the area into countless tiny habitats. And species have emerged to adapt to these microenvironments.
9: We know that we have a very good knowledge for birds, for mammals, but maybe less for the insects.
5: Marie-France Lecce is an ecologist at the park, and she manages a project to look for new insects and other small organisms here. In Mercontour National Park alone, the recent search has already yielded 50 new species. I find two members of the inventory team crouched beside a creek looking for insects.
10: Marvelous. Extraordinaire. It's a paradise for me.
5: Michel Brulin is 63. Pierre Connet, 73.
11: Oh, je suis content. I am very glad.
5: The men look like kids, searching for their next treasure in the water. Brulin is one of France's experts on mayflies, and Connet is a specialist in aquatic beetles. But today they're here as volunteers, part of an amateur army fanning out across the continent looking for new animals. In fact, 60% of the new species in Europe are being discovered by amateurs, often self-taught experts in certain insect and invertebrate families. Back at the National Museum of Natural History in Paris, Benoit Fontaine says the search for new species in the old world doesn't diminish the need to continue looking in the tropics, where there are also more species to be found. The point is, he says, we should be looking everywhere, because humans are causing extinctions everywhere at an unprecedented rate.
6: We will need several centuries to describe everything in the world, and things are disappearing faster than we can discover them.
5: And that means, he says, we should hurry. I took a bunch of photos of these professional and citizen scientists combing the land and sea for new species. Have a look at EOL.org. Our series, One Species at a Time, is produced by Atlantic Public Media in Woods Hole, Massachusetts. I'm Ari Daniel Shapiro.
1: Today is August 7th on Tidbits in Time, a big day. Stay with me to hear about the oldest military award still given to American service members. We'll say happy birthday to a spellbinding storyteller, tell you about a famous figure skater, and recall the feats of a guy who crushed a few marathons. All that plus, it's the birthday of a very special man who had a lifelong love affair with radio. Tidbits in Time is next. August 7th, 2019 is Purple Heart Day. General George Washington created the first Purple Heart, then called the Badge of Military Merit, in 1782 and awarded it to three Revolutionary soldiers. Since then, nearly 1.8 million brave soldiers, Marines, airmen, and sailors have been awarded this American symbol of bravery.
12: Take some time today to remember fallen heroes and to thank veterans, and especially Purple Heart recipients, for their service and sacrifice. Garrison Keillor was born on August 7th, 1942, in Anoka, Minnesota. He's best known for A Prairie Home Companion, which aired with some gaps on public radio for 42 years. That show really was a companion to millions of Americans on long Saturday evenings, featuring live music, radio plays, fake commercials, and stories from fictional Lake Wobegon, where all the women are strong, the men are good-looking, and all the children are above average. It was on August 7th, 1877, that Carl Emil Julius Ulrich Salchow was born in Copenhagen, Denmark. The dominant ice skater of his day, he won 10 world championships. In 1909, he landed the first Salchow jump ever attempted in competition. A staple of figure skating ever since, the Salchow is an edge jump, which involves launching from the rear inside edge of one foot and landing on the rear outside edge of the opposite foot. It was on August 7th, 1958, that Alberto Salazar was born in Cuba. An endurance runner, he won the 1982 Boston Marathon in record time and won the New York Marathon three times. He went on to coach the Nike Oregon Project, producing the 2012 London Olympians Mo Farah running the 5 and 10,000 meter, Galen Rupp running the 5,000, Dathan Ritzenhine running the 10,000, and Kara Goucher running the Olympic Marathon. August 7th, 1926 saw the birth of the great Stan Freberg, literally a child of radio. Freberg loved to say that, the way his mother tells it, a radio was brought into the delivery room of the hospital where he was born because one of the nurses hated missing the radio soap opera Young Dr. Malone. "I was born between a Rinso commercial and the NBC chimes," he said. "That makes me a Leo, with Lever Brothers as my rising sign." For your very own email print version of Tidbits in Time, showing up every day for free in your inbox, just send a request to adrian@tidbitsintime.com. That's A-D-R-I-A-N @tidbitsintime.com.

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1: This is DW News, our top stories. The U.S. Senate has overwhelmingly approved a Russian sanctions package that would penalize countries that continue to buy Russian oil, gas, and other exports. The legislation aims to deprive Russia of revenues to fuel its war against Ukraine. It allows Donald Trump to impose tariffs on the world's top five buyers of Russian oil or natural gas. The bill now goes to the House for a vote. Nigerian security forces have rescued 308 people abducted in separate attacks in the north of the country. President Bola Tinubu praised the operation that freed people held captive in a forest for months. He said it was the largest single-day rescue ever. Militant groups often target schools for abductions to put pressure on the government and extract ransoms. Saudi Arabia, Pakistan, and Turkey have signed a joint defense agreement, saying an attack on one would be seen as an attack on all three. The pact brings together Saudi Arabia's economic and political weight, Turkey's military strength and defense industry, and nuclear-armed Pakistan. The signing comes amid growing security concerns over the Iran war.
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3: Hello, everybody. This is Rick Pettigrew filling in for Melissa McChesney with the newest edition of the audio news from Archaeologica. 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Do me a favor and go to the Archaeology Channel Facebook page and tell us what you think. Archaeologists in Tibet have found four tombs from a poorly known civilization of 2,000 years ago. A large pre-Maya sculpture has come to light in the south of Mexico. An ancient clay tablet in far southeastern Turkey shows evidence of a long-extinct language. And a field team in Oklahoma is dusting off a 10,000-year-old bison kill site. We couldn't do this show without a little help from our friends, and that's not an exaggeration. So we offer thanks to our supporting members, and we ask the rest of you to get on board and send us some support as well. Please go to archaeologychannel.org and participate in our membership program. And now, here's Laura Pettigrew with the audio news from Archaeologica. We hope you find this to be a valuable part of your day.
4: Welcome to the audio news from Archaeologica. I'm Laura Pettigrew, and these are the headlines in archaeological and historical news from August 26th to September 1st, 2012. In our first story, four tombs recently unearthed in southwest China's Tibet Autonomous Region revealed artifacts from an ancient Tibetan kingdom that thrived more than 2,000 years ago. The tombs, found in Gar County of Ngari Prefecture, held wooden caskets with human remains, copperware, swords, and the skeletons of cattle that may have been sacrificial items. According to Dr. Tong Tao from the Archaeological Institute of the Chinese Academy of Social Sciences, researchers believe the tombs mark the center of the ancient Shangshung Kingdom, a once powerful tribe overtaken by Songtsen Gampo to become part of Tibet in the 7th century. All four tombs were found near a Bon monastery in Gar County. Bon was a religion that prevailed in Tibet before Buddhism was introduced from India in the 7th century. Its followers worshipped natural spirits like mountains and lakes. According to Tong, Shangshung is widely believed to be the cradle of the Bon religion and therefore a cultural and political center for the plateau. Most of the sacrificial items inside the tombs apparently came to the plateau from India, such as a gold mask from one of the tombs that is similar to gold masks prevalent in northern India. However, the swords appear to be from the central and northern Chinese regions. Tong and his colleagues believe the items show that the ancient Shangshung Kingdom carried out diverse cultural exchanges and population movements, which made it one of the earliest centers of the civilization on the Tibet Plateau. None of the four tombs was newly discovered, but scientific excavation and research for conservation purposes did not start until June. In 2005, monks

0: Scientists in Gar County unearthed combs, firewood, copper kitchen utensils, carbonized plants, and pieces of silk, some of which bore handwriting and paintings. Jin Shubo, a senior official in Tibet with an interest in archaeology, sent the samples for carbon dating and found they dated back 1,800 to 2,200 years, putting them somewhere between the Western Han Dynasty from 206 BC to AD 24 and the Wei Kingdom of AD 220 to 265. According to the Book of Han, which recorded the history of the Han Dynasty, emperors of that dynasty often presented gifts of silk to the Western kingdoms to help keep friendly foreign relations. The pieces of silk unearthed from the tombs are very likely such gifts from Chinese emperors. A large quantity of horse, cattle, and sheep skeletons indicates that the tomb's owners held high economic status. One of the tombs housed the remains of 4 to 5 people, while the other 3 had 1 corpse each. Researchers have taken samples of the remains to Beijing for DNA analysis to determine whether the tomb's occupants are related. Tong and his colleagues are planning to conduct large-scale excavation and research in the tombs next year. In Mexico, a 1-ton monolithic sculpture representing a jaguar lying down was discovered recently in the pre-Hispanic site of Izapa in the state of Chiapas. The engraved sculpture, estimated to be about 2,000 years old, was found in a riverbed and, due to its weight, was not taken out until a few days ago. The removal from the riverbed was carried out by the National Institute of Anthropology and History and took more than 7 hours. This is the 91st sculpture registered in the archaeological zone of Izapa, one of the pre-Hispanic sites in Chiapas that holds the largest quantity of discovered monuments, 284 up to now, including sculptures, altars, thrones, and stelas. Some of these monoliths are plain, while others have engravings of extraordinary iconographic richness and complexity of carving. Izapa's monuments capture the worldview of the people that built the city approximately 2,500 to 2,000 years ago, possibly a blend of the Miche and Soque peoples and cultures, which preceded Maya culture. Attesting to this are some images, which illustrate diverse myths narrated in the Popol Vuh, the sacred book of the Maya. According to Emiliano Gallega Murrieta, director of the Institute's Chiapas Center, the new monument is approximately 5 feet by 3 feet by 2 feet in size. Only one of the faces is engraved and shows the features of a jaguar, with both the front and back legs bent as if it were lying down. Gallega Murrieta emphasized that this piece not only increases knowledge of the archaeology of Izapa, but it also underscores the importance of this animal and the ritual beliefs of Mesoamerican cultures. In addition, it shows how Izapa's people embodied such concepts in stone. Gallega Murrieta believes that this bulk sculpture was probably in the process of construction since 3 sides of the stone are plain. The Izapa sculptures were made with stone tools, as metal tools did not come into use until the Spanish arrived. Hard jade chisels sometimes were used to sculpt the softer volcanic and sedimentary monoliths. The new jaguar monolith came to light at the end of the 2011 season of the Regional Reconnaissance Project of Izapa, directed by archaeologist Robert M. Pinter Rosenwig of the University of Albany. The project examined only the surface of the Izapa settlement, which covers 127 acres running from the coast to the edge of the mountains. Now we travel to Turkey, where a tablet found in the Ziyaret Tepe excavation area is creating excitement among scientists and archaeologists for its evidence of a previously unknown language. According to Nevin Suyakaya, director of the Diyarbakir Museum and supervisor of the excavation, the tablet is from the 8th century BC. The settlement at Ziyaret Tepe, consisting of 32 hectares near the Tigris River, dates from 8th to 3rd centuries BC, making it one of the oldest settlements in the region. It was an important center for the Assyrians, who called it Tushan. It served as both a military base and the seat of regional government, as shown by a large palace where the state governor resided. Researchers uncovering the palace remains found the tablet in the burnt ruins of the throne room. The first evaluations and translation of the tablet were conducted in England. The translator of the tablet, Dr. John McGuinness of Cambridge University, notes the tablet was written in Assyrian cuneiform and was highly significant for historians and archaeologists. The translation of the tablet took a very long time. They finally realized that women's names are listed in the text, and it is highly probable that these are the names of women who once worked in Tushan. According to McGinnis, the most surprising thing was that the names on the tablet were not Assyrian. To determine the origins of these names, the researchers made contact with many specialists and compared it with many languages in the Middle East. However, this language did not match any of them. It is not Persian, Elam, Egyptian, Arabic, Hebrew, or Aramaic. The names on the tablet include Impane, Ninuaya, Sasimi, Bisunume, Malina Yasi, and Pinda. According to McGinnis, the most likely possibility is that these are Shubrian. Shubrio was one of the names of this region before the Assyrians arrived. The Shubrian language is not well understood, and as far as we know, never was written. Another possibility is that the women whose names are listed had been relocated to the area from the Zagros Mountains on the Iraqi-Iranian border. One of the standard practices of the Assyrians was to relocate groups of people, and often women were sent to work in palaces of other regions. The excavation is part of a project called World Heritage Threatened by Ilisu Dam Lake, a joint effort by the Turkish Culture Ministry and the General Directorate of State Hydraulic Works. The Ilisu Dam project has been controversial in part because its reservoir will inundate many important cultural heritage sites. Our final story is from the United States, where this summer, a team of Oklahoma University archaeologists finished excavating a bison kill site that hadn't been touched by humans in thousands of years. According to K.C. Carlson, field director of the excavation, humans last visited the site in the Fulsum Age, which was more than 10,000 years ago. According to university archaeologist Leland Bement, the team uncovered the skeletal remains of more than a dozen bison, some Fulsum points, weapons used to kill bison, and some of the butchering tools Paleo-Indians used to cut up the animals. The Badger Hole kill site excavation was a continuation of Oklahoma University's project to excavate a number of bison kill sites along the Beaver River in northwest Oklahoma. This was the second year the team had been excavating the site, so they knew what to expect when they were digging around in the red dirt, but that didn't diminish the excitement of finding so much. The exact number of remains and artifacts that were found is as yet undetermined, because the team is still analyzing its findings. In June, a group of students from the nearby town of Woodward, Oklahoma, who were participating in the Time Team America Field School, also joined the team. The students were led through the bone beds in the kill site and made their own spear points. As part of the field school, the university's team helped butcher a bison using the kind of flaked stone tools the Paleo-Indians would have used. Having that hands-on experience helped them understand more of what they were seeing when examining butcher marks. They worked side-by-side with members of the Cheyenne and Arapaho tribes, who donated the bison. The sites the team have excavated date back to right after the extinction of the mammoth at the end of the last ice age. According to Bement, they are particularly important, and their descendants continued use for over 10,000 years. Bison behave far differently from mammoths, which forced Paleo-Indians to change their style of hunting. They developed a hunting strategy by which they chased a herd of bison into a dead-end gully, where they would then kill and butcher the animals. The team is finished with excavating the Badger Hole site for now, but they will continue to monitor the area for any new discoveries made. That wraps up the news for this week. For more stories and daily news updates, visit Archaeologica on the World Wide Web at archaeologica.org, where all the news is history. I'm Laura Pettigrew, and I'll see you next week.
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7: This is the Engines of Our Ingenuity, made possible by the friends of KUHF Houston.
8: Today, Benjamin Franklin and Cotton Mather. The University of Houston's College of Engineering presents this series about the machines that make our civilization run and the people whose ingenuity created them. Ben Franklin was colonial America's famous liberal rebel. Cotton Mather was the archetypical conservative Puritan leader. Like Mather, Franklin started out in Boston, but they made unlikely bedfellows. And yet, when Franklin was 11, he read Mather's book, Essays to Do Good. It had a lasting impact on him, and through his vast influence, it has ultimately touched us as well. Ben Franklin's older brother, James, was a printer and publisher of the New England Courant. James went after Mather on many issues, most stridently after a 1721 smallpox epidemic. Mather was promoting the unheard-of practice of inoculation, which he'd learned from his African servant. The idea of averting disease by subjecting yourself to it was a very hard sell in those days. Ben had served as James' apprentice during those years. Then, at 17, he found work as a journeyman printer in Philadelphia. He's been associated with that city ever since. After a year, he returned to Boston for a visit, and the first thing he did was a surprise. He went to visit Cotton Mather. Mather made no mention of the earlier attacks by James, and he received Ben graciously. Historian I.B. Cohen tells how, as Franklin was leaving, Mather shouted at him, "Stoop! Stoop!" Too late. Franklin struck his head on the low door jamb, and Mather intoned, "You are young and have the world before you. Stoop as you go through it, and you will miss many hard thumps." Franklin did not miss the point. Later he said, "I often think of Mather's words when I see pride mortified and misfortunes brought upon people by their carrying their heads too high." The clergyman Mather also influenced Franklin the scientist. He wrote about spontaneous hybridization in plants. He wrote a treatise on medicine. Mather was an empiricist who called the incomparable Sir Isaac Newton his guide in science. And so young Ben Franklin worked out his ethics by turning Mather's advice into the more compact and secular language of Poor Richard's Almanac. In an exhortation on service to the kingdom of God, Mather had said that it means redressing the miseries under which mankind is languishing. Poor Richard summarized that one in the words, "Serving God is doing good to man, but praying is thought an easier service and therefore more generally chosen." But Franklin didn't just preach. He followed Mather's advice, and he acted as well. In 1751, a Dr. Thomas Bond said that Philadelphia needed a hospital. Now, that was radical. The colonies had never seen a hospital. Franklin combined his skill as a printer, his passion as a social activist, and the guile of a superb fundraiser. He gave America its first hospital. There's a wonderful lesson here. Franklin and Mather were stereotypical opposites, yet the best of each is woven through America. They are a wonderful reminder that we all need to keep weighing, sifting, and reassessing our own indignations. I'm John Leanhart at the University of Houston, where we are interested in the way inventive minds work.
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10: Avatars can walk the walk. Can you? This is Sandra Tsinglo with the lowdown on science. Walking, piece of cake. We've been doing it since we were babies. But retraining these motor skills after injury or surgery can take years of physical therapy. Is there a way to speed up this process? Omar Khan and colleagues from the University of Warwick may have an answer. VR avatars. Avatars are the ideal instructors. They demonstrate perfect technique, never get tired, and are available 24/7. But do people actually learn from them? The researchers gave 20 adults VR headsets and tested their ability to mirror an avatar's walking. Simon Says goes high tech. How did they do? Turns out, humans are terrible at walking like an avatar. But Khan had a sound idea, adding realistic stepping sounds to the VR experience. When people can see and hear their virtual therapist walking, they do great. Khan hopes that VR tech can speed up rehabilitation for patients needing physical therapy. Couch calisthenics and virtual walking in my PJs? Yes, please.
11: 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Norton's The Mad Woman and the Roomba by Sandra Tsinglo Lowe.
12: 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At the tone, we've reached the top of the hour. WIZULP, Newark. 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
13: This is the World Industrial News for Friday, August 7th. Brought to you by Industrial Info Resources of Sugarland, Texas. Targa Resources started operations at some of its longest gestating natural gas transportation and processing projects during the second quarter, which saw the company brush off lower commodity prices and accelerate buildouts in the Permian Basin. Industrial Info Resources is tracking more than $7 billion worth of active and proposed projects from Targa, more than half of which is attributed to projects nearing or under construction. On July 31st, the U.S. Interior Department, which oversees the operation of reservoirs and dams on the Colorado River and its tributaries, told the seven states dependent on water from the river how its dwindling water will be allocated. The plans for the next decade displease nearly every party, and litigation is almost certain. The four upper basin states will continue to receive their allocation of 7.5 acre-feet of water per year for a decade, starting October 1, 2026, though the department may seek voluntary reductions of up to 200,000 acre-feet annually. The three lower basin states will lose about 1.5 million acre-feet annually, a number that could increase to 3 million if the current drought worsens. For wind and solar power in California, it's too much of a good thing. Solar curtailments set a record in the state in 2024, according to the U.S. Energy Information Administration. The California Independent System Operator, or CAISO, curtailed 3.4 million megawatt hours of utility-scale wind and solar output, which was 29% more than in 2023. Of that, solar was hit the most, accounting for 93% of all CAISO's curtailments. The Institute of Supply Management's Purchasing Managers Index showed economic activity in U.S. manufacturing reached its highest level since May 2022. Industrial Info Resources project data shows strong spending in the U.S. industrial manufacturing industry. Canada may be making good on its efforts to expand its trade potential after both Canadian Natural Resources and South Bow announced midstream developments in their respective earnings reports. Canadian Prime Minister Mark Carney, since taking office last year, has worked to diversify trade networks in response to ongoing tariff threats from U.S. President Donald Trump. Carney has brokered new agreements with both China and the European Union while making good on efforts to establish the country as an energy superpower. For details on these and other breaking news, read the full stories at industrialinfo.com. I'm Christine Ramos, reporting for Industrial Info News.

0: Profile America, Saturday, August 7th. It seems every day of the year celebrates or acknowledges some event, item, or activity. Besides celebrating lighthouses and Jamaican patties, today is also National Mustard Day. It's an especially big day in Middleton, Wisconsin, home of the National Mustard Museum, which displays some 6,000 mustards from around the world. Special exhibits outline the history of the condiment, thought to have been first prepared by the ancient Romans. Our familiar bright yellow mustard was introduced by George French in 1904. Speaking of French, the Grey Poupon brand dates from 1777. Exclusive of tomato-based products, nationwide there are some 370 manufacturers of condiments like mustard. Producing these sauces is about a $10.9 billion a year business. You can find more facts about America from the U.S. Census Bureau online at census.gov.
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2: Welcome to Question of the Week. I'm Greg Jackson, and today we're drilling into John's quandary.
3: What is the most expensive element in the world?
2: It's a hefty title with many contenders and weight classes. What did you guys think at home, though? Facebook fan Jacob suggested it's oxygen because nobody can live without it, whereas Tam argued that heroin or cocaine should claim the title because it costs so many lives. So how do we define expensive, and what other criteria should we be considering? Chemist Mark Lorch from the University of Hull.
4: Plenty of materials are extremely expensive. There are drugs such as Soliris, which costs a whopping $700,000 for a year's treatment, to super rare gems such as red emeralds coming in at $50,000 a gram. And there are chemicals that have high social costs through drug abuse or pollution. But strictly speaking, none of these are elements. They're mixtures of elements bound together, known as molecules or minerals.
2: Ah, so they're not strictly elements. That narrows down our search just a little. So we're clear, though. What exactly is an element, Mark?
4: Elements themselves are something that can't be chemically broken down into a simpler substance. And of course, they are all nicely laid out on the periodic table, or indeed in song. There's antimony, arsenic, aluminium, selenium, and hydrogen, and oxygen, and nitrogen, and rhenium, etc. So, being a chemist, I'm going to use that definition of an element.
2: Okay, so we're looking for an element. But what do we mean when we say expensive?
4: Well, we can't live without oxygen or carbon or a host of other elements, which makes them invaluable. But to make things slightly simpler, I think I'll stick to purely monetary values.
2: Let the fight begin. Weighing in at just 12 on the atomic mass scale, it's lightweight underdog, carbon.
4: It might cost pennies when it's graphite in your pencil, but turn it into the best diamonds and it might fetch $100,000 for a gram.
2: Fee you! That is a hefty price tag. What else is a contender?
4: Astatine is a contender. It's radioactive with a half-life of a few hours, and so it decays as quickly as it's produced. The result is that there's probably less than 10 grams of naturally occurring astatine on the whole of the Earth. But astatine still isn't the rarest member of the periodic table. Not if we take into account man-made elements. That accolade probably goes to livermorium, made by bombarding heavy atoms together, causing them to briefly fuse into the new element. Only a handful of atoms have ever existed, and with a half-life of 61 milliseconds, they don't hang around for very long either. But whilst these were fabulously expensive to manufacture, there's no commercial reason to do so.
2: What does that leave us with as our champion?
4: It's another man-made element, but a useful one, with applications ranging from initiating nuclear reactors to radiotherapy treatments for some cancers. But it doesn't come cheap. You'll need to set aside a cool $27 million for just 1 gram.
2: And the winner by knockout is californium. Thanks, Mark, for that scintillating roundup. I hope that answers your question, John. Next week, we lend an ear to Jerry's question.
5: What acreage of a wheat field do you need to make a

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4: Whether you're hanging out at your local coffee shop, walking through an airport, or studying on a campus, chances are there are public computers available that you can use for free or for a modest fee. These are great ways to check your email, look at the stock market, or find out tomorrow's weather. But you should treat public computers with a lot of caution. Who knows what software they might contain? In particular, there might be spyware just waiting for you to type in sensitive information like your social security number, bank and credit card accounts, or even travel plans. So while public computers are fine for general information, stuff that doesn't apply to you personally, don't use them for personal business, including online shopping or even text chatting. It's just not safe. Security Matters is a service of the Center for Applied Cybersecurity Research at Indiana University and WFIU, with support from the Lilly Endowment Incorporated. More information to keep yourself safe both online and off is available at securitymatters.io.
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6: Welcome back, everybody. This is Rick Pettigrew with a quick review of our top news stories from this past week of Archaeologica. Send us feedback on the Archaeology Channel Facebook page or post a message on our social networking site, ArchaeoSeek. A 300,000-year-old throwing stick in Germany reveals more about the ingenuity of distant human relatives. An Iron Age burial, including a sword and a mirror from an offshore British island, turns out to be a woman. A study of part of the Mississippi Delta in Louisiana concludes that shell middens and other prehistoric sites should be considered key parts of the environment that serve to protect the land from the encroaching sea. And a site in Vietnam has yielded traces of spices that formed the earliest known curry outside India, reflecting the early development of the spice trade. 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We now have hundreds of titles you can binge upon on Roku. 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Again, that link is heritagetac.org. Our tour program, TAC Tours, will continue this year, including a tour of Andean sites in Peru in October. You can still join us. The link to our tour program is at archaeologychannel.org/tours. And now here's Laura Kennedy with the audio news from Archaeologica. We hope you find this to be a valuable part of your day.
7: Welcome to the audio news from Archaeologica. I'm Laura Kennedy, and these are the headlines in archaeological and historical news for the week of July 23rd through the 29th, 2023. We begin this week in Germany, where the discovery of a double-pointed stick gives new understanding of human behaviors 300,000 years ago. As reported by Discover magazine, an ancient stick once used for hunting gives researchers new insight into early human skill. The stick was discovered in Schöningen, Germany, the site of the earliest large-scale record of human-made wooden tools. Early humans used a variety of wooden tools, but few have survived to the present day. In excavations that began in the 1990s, Schöningen has produced a famous trove of wooden spears dating to 300,000 years ago within the Middle Pleistocene, as well as thousands of other remains, all preserved from decay by the deep waterlogged soils of an open pit coal mine. The newly analyzed throwing stick comes from the same horizon as the spears. Measuring 30 inches long, it is made from spruce, was likely lost while hunting, and was then rapidly buried in mud. There it stayed for hundreds of thousands of years. The stick is in excellent condition, considering the amount of time, although it has some fungal decay and root damage. The new study used micro CT scanning, three-dimensional microscopy, and Fourier transform infrared spectroscopy to compile a technological and taphonomic analysis of the tool and its context, revealing the sophisticated woodworking techniques used by early humans. These Middle Pleistocene hominins would likely have been Neanderthals or another early human species. The multiple steps they would have used to create the tool demonstrate their understanding of raw material properties. According to archaeologist Dirk Leder, crafting the tool would have involved cutting and stripping off the bark, carving it into an aerodynamic shape, scraping away more of the surface, seasoning the wood to avoid cracking and warping, and sanding it for easier handling. Archaeologists first discovered the stick in 1994, but weren't sure whether to consider it an anomaly until they discovered a second, similar tool. Wooden tools are less understood than ancient stone tools, but have revealed a great deal about ancient societies. The study suggests that the stick was used to hunt medium-sized game, such as red or roe deer, or perhaps small, fast-moving animals such as hare and birds. The tool was designed to be thrown rotationally at the prey, and dark areas on the points could be the traces of blood or fat. The stick may also have served as a toy spear for children, a practice seen in other hunter-gatherer societies. Such miniature versions of adult weapons allowed children to practice their skills and participate in hunting. The stick's slightly curved shape, however, doesn't reflect the other spears recovered from the site. The analysis of the weapon appears in PLOS One, an online journal of the Public Library of Science. We now go to the Isles of Scilly, off the coast of Cornwall in England, where researchers have solved a decades-long mystery over whether an Iron Age warrior was a man or woman. In 1999, a farmer discovered a prehistoric skeleton in a stone-walled chamber in a potato field, along with a 2,000-year-old sword and a mirror. The age of these items dates them to Britain's Iron Age, from 750 BC to AD 43. During that period, burials of men normally held swords, while women were buried with mirrors, so finding both objects with one skeleton left archaeologists with a puzzle. Now, a new analysis of tooth enamel has revealed that the warrior was most likely a woman. As reported by the BBC, the findings show women could have had a leading role in warfare in Iron Age Scilly. Scientists in the U.S. re-examined the remains using a new process that looks at tooth enamel. Previous attempts to identify the remains using DNA analysis on the bones had failed due to their extreme disintegration. According to Professor Glendon Parker from the University of California at Davis, tooth enamel, the hardest and most durable substance in the human body, contains a protein with links to either the X or Y chromosome. Thus, the enamel analysis can determine sex using this protein, which survives well compared to DNA. According to Professor Parker, the analysis reveals a 96% probability that the remains belong to a woman. According to Dr. Sarah Stark, a human skeletal biologist working for Historic England, the organization that carried out the analysis, the findings provide evidence of a leading role for a woman in warfare in Iron Age Scilly. More broadly, this sheds new light on the role of women in Iron Age Britain. The combination of a sword and a mirror suggests this woman had high status within her community and may have played a commanding role in local warfare, such as organizing or leading raids on rival groups. This could suggest that female involvement in raiding and other types of violence was more common in Iron Age society than previously thought. The sword and mirror were returned to the Isles of Scilly Museum in 2002. Our third story takes us to the United States, where earthen shell mounds left by indigenous people in the Mississippi River Delta contribute to biodiversity and the area's resilience to erosion today. As reported by the science news site Phys.org, indigenous communities in what is now Louisiana mined resources from the environment, and in that process created earthen and shell mounds on the marsh grass coasts. These were not only trash heaps, they also served as strategic vantage points for surveying the coastal plains. Today, coastal erosion, industry, and other land use practices endanger the River Delta's ecosystem and cultural history. The new study by archaeologists at Florida State University suggests that coastal restoration practices should orient restoration efforts toward the entire ecosystem, including archaeological sites. Doing this would not just preserve the sites, it would also take into account how their locations and structure work effectively to hold the coastal lands in place. The earthen mounds, shell rings, and ridges serve as cultural landmarks because they are places of significance to indigenous peoples and later historic communities. They also protect the ecosystem by helping the environment resist erosion over time. These archaeological sites were often built on high elevations and then grew taller from the piled debris. In recent decades, the Mississippi River Delta has been cut with canals to support the transportation of products like oil and natural gas. This has caused an influx of brackish delta water into these freshwater environments, killing marsh grasses and contributing to the loss of land. Erosion, sea level rise, and subsidence also deteriorate the environment. The study's co-authors were Jair Madhusudan Mehta, assistant professor in Florida State University's Department of Anthropology, and Elizabeth Chamberlain, assistant professor of archaeology at Wageningen University in the Netherlands. They analyzed archaeological sites in the Lafourche Subdelta, a small subregion of the Mississippi River Delta. The study included mapping the landscape and topography using light detection and ranging, or LIDAR mapping, a remote sensing method that employs a pulsed laser to measure land surface elevation. They also used aerial photography to observe vegetation density. Next, they combined this with understanding the cultural significance of the sites through use of written records of indigenous oral histories and state-curated archaeological site archives. The results underscore the reuse of the sites for different purposes over the centuries. The team hopes their findings will influence the management and restoration of the coastal marsh ecosystem. Their study appears in the journal Humanities and Social Sciences Communications. We end this week in Southeast Asia, where archaeologists have discovered the oldest evidence of curry ever found outside India. At the Ok Eo Archaeological Complex in southern Vietnam, archaeologists found 8 unique spices, originally from different sources, which were likely used for making curry around 2,000 years ago. Some of these spices would have had to be transported over several thousand kilometers by sea, indicating that a far-flung trade network already existed at this time. As reported by Phys.org, the spices were discovered while researchers studied the function of a set of stone grinding tools known as pisani, which the people of the ancient Funan kingdom likely used to grind their spices into powder. The team of Australian and Chinese researchers used a technique called starch grain analysis to analyze microscopic remains recovered from a range of grinding and pounding tools excavated from the Ok Eo site. Starch grains are tiny structures found within plant cells that can be preserved over long periods. Identifying them can reveal plant use, diet, cultivation practices, and even environmental conditions. Of the 40 tools analyzed, 12 produced a range of spices including turmeric, ginger, finger root, sand ginger, galangal, clove, nutmeg, and cinnamon. This means the occupants of the site had indeed used the tools for food processing. The techniques used to date the site and tools showed that the Ok Eo complex was occupied between the 1st and 8th centuries AD. The microscopic remains of spices on the surface of the grinding tools come from that entire time range. These spices wouldn't all have been available in the region naturally. Therefore, someone would have transported them at some point, not just across land, but also across the Indian or Pacific Ocean. The new analysis thus is evidence of the origins of the vast spice trade system, which eventually spanned the globe. Interestingly, the curry recipe used in Vietnam today has not deviated significantly from the ancient Ok Eo period. Key components such as turmeric, cloves, cinnamon, and coconut milk have remained consistent in the recipe. By completing more dating on the site, researchers hope to be able to understand when and how each type of spice or plant started to be traded globally. The new data are published in the journal Science Advances. That wraps up the news for this week. For more stories and daily news updates, visit Archaeologica online at archaeologica.org, where all the news is history. I'm Laura Kennedy, and I'll see you next week.
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13: Now the news. I'm Tian Yu. At least 8 people are confirmed dead as a gunman opened fire at a school and home in Nonthaburi Province, northwest of Bangkok. The alleged attacker was identified as a 14-year-old student who had been living with his grandparents. Thai police discovered their bodies at their home, with investigators believing they were shot dead before the attack at the school. The shooter also died. Thai police discovered that the suspect had studied an American school shooting. Thai Prime Minister Anutin Chanvirukul said the reason for the attack may be excessive academic pressure. Spain says it will temporarily restore internal border checks for travelers arriving from Italy. The announcement came in response to Rome's refusal to lift border controls on travelers from Spain amid the recent migration crisis in Ceuta. The Spanish government described Italy's measures as unjustified and discriminatory. China says Japan's accelerated pursuit of offensive weapons is increasingly dangerous and should put regional countries on high alert. The statement from the Chinese Defense Ministry comes in response to reports that Japan's Maritime Self-Defense Force conducted a live fire test of a Tomahawk cruise missile and its Air Self-Defense Force carried out flight tests involving a new missile system. Ministry spokesperson Chen Xi says Tokyo is using its claims of growing security threats as a pretext to break away from the constraints of its pacifist constitution and its exclusively defense-oriented policy. China has activated an emergency flood response for 6 provincial regions as Typhoon Dolphin is expected to bring heavy rainfall to East China. Water levels in Shanghai, Jiangsu, Zhejiang, Anhui, Fujian, and Jiangxi could record substantial rises. The National Meteorological Center forecast that the typhoon will make landfall in Zhejiang or North Fujian between Sunday afternoon and Monday morning. Municipal authorities in Beijing have introduced a package of measures to stabilize the property market and better meet residents' housing consumption needs. The policies reduce the required period for social insurance or individual income tax payment records for non-local families to buy homes within the Fifth Ring Road from 2 years to 1 year. The capital city has also raised the Housing Provident Fund loan cap for couples who both contribute to the fund. The maximum loan amount would double to 2.4 million yuan, or about $350,000 US dollars for first home purchases. Authorities say China's south-to-north water diversion project has delivered more than 80 billion cubic meters of water through its middle route, benefiting nearly 118 million people in 27 cities. Since entering operation nearly 12 years ago, the middle route has helped ease water shortages across northern China, improving drinking water security, restoring aquatic ecosystems, and strengthening the country's overall water security. In Beijing, the diverted water supplies nearly 80% of the capital's

0: urban water needs. China's foreign exchange reserves rose to over $3.4 trillion at the end of July, up $2.5 billion from the previous month. The State Administration of Foreign Exchange says exchange rate conversion and changes in global asset prices were the main drivers of the increase. The administration says China's resilient economy is expected to help keep the country's foreign exchange reserves basically stable in the months ahead. Saudi Arabia, Turkey, and Pakistan have signed the Mecca Joint Defense Agreement, pledging that an armed attack against any one of the three countries will be treated as an attack against them all. A statement said the pact aims to strengthen collective security, enhance deterrence against aggression, and expand defense cooperation across all sectors. Relentless heat and a lack of rainfall are pushing some of Europe's most important rivers to record low levels, with a drought now visible from space. Satellite images show shrinking waterways winding through posh landscapes, exposing riverbanks and sandbars that are normally submerged. Many of the rivers are crucial for transport, power generation, tourism, and wildlife. Europe's second longest river, the Danube, has dropped to historic lows in Hungary. And that's the news. I'm Tian Yu.
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2: Perceptual Reality. July 18th, 2005. Earth's population reached 1 billion persons in 1804, 2 billion in 1927, 3 billion in 59, 4 billion in 74, and 5 billion in late 86. And on October 12th, 1999, Earth's population surpassed 6 billion. The number of passengers on spaceship Earth has doubled from 3 billion 59 to 6 billion in 99 in just 40 short years. But we're not discussing population growth today. I'm just opening your eyes to perceptual reality. The cognoscenti of magical worlds will remember a brief discussion of perceptual reality at the beginning of class. I said, each one of you will sit in this room for 3 days and hear the same information presented in precisely the same way. But you'll leave here having had an entirely different experience from the persons on your left and your right. You will connect different dots, have different epiphanies, make different associations. Objective reality will be the same for each of you, but your perceptual realities will be yours alone. There are 525,948.766 minutes in a year. This means that each minute, the 6 billion of us experience a collective 11,408 years of perceptual reality. And each day, we live a collective 16,427,455 years. Given that we lived 16.5 million years yesterday, it seems like one of us would have figured out how to end poverty, crime, and war, doesn't it? Personally, I was really busy, so I was counting on you. The illustration that accompanies today's Monday Morning Memo is an image of the famous mime Marcel Marceau, superimposed over a photo of Earth with snapshots of women and men on its surface. To the right is the cover of Paul Finley's awesome 14 Windows guitar CD. You, reader, saw the same image as 30,000 other subscribers, but your perception was yours alone. You may have been confused by the image, amused by it, intrigued by it, or mildly or strongly disturbed by it. Perhaps you even saw a symbolic statement being made. I did not intend one. Perceptual reality is yours alone. Every door of opportunity begins as a window in the mind. Look through that window of imagination and glimpse a world that could be someday. Keep looking, be patient, and watch it grow into a door of opportunity through which you might pass into an entirely different future. Opportunity never knocks, but it hangs thick in the air all around you. You breathe it unthinking and dissipate it with your sighs. Opportunity never knocks. It appears, flickering, like faulty neon at a nondescript fork in the road.
3: Opportunity never knocks. It whispers, a tickle in your distracted mind. So what are you going to do? Will you sleep, unaware of the miracles that need your assistance? Or will you open your eyes, look through that window, and begin doing what only you can do? Roy H. Williams. By the way, 6 billion persons in the world divided by 525,948.766 minutes in a year equals 11,407.9553 years of perceptual reality experienced each minute, times 1,440 minutes in a day equals the 16,427,455.6 years of perceptual reality in a day.
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6: This week, the medically beneficial chemistry of a compound notorious for its explosions. Blowing it up into the open is Peter Wathers.
7: Nitroglycerin is probably best known for its explosive properties, but it is also one of the first substances used successfully to treat the heart problem angina. This heavy, colourless oil was first prepared in 1847 by the Italian chemist Asanio Sobrero, who had worked under one of the pioneers in the chemistry of nitrocellulose, the French chemist Jules Pelouze. Sobrero called his new discovery pyroglycerin, but was terrified of its explosive power and its extreme sensitivity, thinking it impossible to handle. But this substance proved to be exactly what was needed to turn around the fortunes of a Swedish family with a struggling explosives business. Alfred Nobel was born in Stockholm in 1833, but when he was just five, his bankrupt father moved to St. Petersburg in Russia to start a new company manufacturing explosives. Along with his brothers, young Alfred was educated at home by university professors, and he soon became a most competent chemist. Crucially, one of his teachers, Nikolai Zinin, had also studied under Pelouze in Paris. Perhaps it was through this teacher, or perhaps it was when Alfred also went to study under Pelouze, but at an early stage, young Nobel became fixated upon nitroglycerin. He worked out a fairly reliable way to manufacture the compound, but his first great invention was the blasting cap that would ensure the complete detonation of the substance. In 1863, at the age of just 30, Alfred patented Nobel's blasting oil, a mixture of nitroglycerin and black powder, a type of gunpowder. This was soon demonstrated to be far more effective than normal black powder, and construction engineers in particular valued it for its superior potential for blasting through rock. However, the nitroglycerin was still incredibly dangerous to prepare and handle. In September 1864, a major explosion at his factory in Stockholm killed five people, including his younger brother. Further accidents followed all over the world. In November 1865, red fumes of an offensive smell were noticed coming from a small box in the luggage room of the Wyoming Hotel in New York. It was thrown out of the window and into the street, where it immediately exploded with great violence. Much more seriously, the following April, 70 cases of the blasting oil spontaneously exploded at what is now Colon Port in Panama, with considerable loss of life. The explosion also destroyed the vessel containing the cargo, together with the freight house, 400 feet of the quay, and every pane of glass in the whole city. With so many disasters, the use of blasting oil began to be banned, but Nobel responded with his second great invention, dynamite. This he discovered almost by chance when he noticed that some of the local earth where he was working easily absorbed the nitroglycerin to give a dry, workable paste, which would not explode without a detonator. It is this invention of dynamite, which he named after the Greek word for power, dynamis, that earned Nobel his considerable fortune. After his death in 1896, Nobel left this fortune to fund the world-famous prizes that have immortalized his name. But even during his lifetime, nitroglycerin was already being used to save lives as a medicine. When first discovered, Sobrero had cautioned against tasting nitroglycerin since it invariably caused

0: In 1999, the English physician William Murrell published a report in the medical journal The Lancet titled Nitroglycerin as a Remedy for Angina Pectoris. In his book published shortly afterwards, Murrell relates that the chief inspector of explosives had said how he had often been struck by the extraordinary ruddy complexion of the women who work in the dynamite factory in Ayrshire and their general appearance of stoutness and health. In fact, a comelier lot of women it would be difficult to find. Perhaps it was this, together with other work on the related compound amyl nitrate, that prompted Murrell to use it to treat angina. Of course, some patients were rather worried about taking a notorious high explosive as a medicine. Nowadays, it is usually given the far more accurate name of glycerol trinitrate, partly to allay such fears. But Murrell describes being given a sample dissolved in fat on which he made numerous experiments without getting it to explode. He writes, "It was placed on an iron plate and a heavy weight allowed to fall on it from a considerable height. It was wrapped in paper and hammered for some time on an anvil. It was stirred up first with a red-hot wire and then with a lighted match and was finally got rid of by throwing it out of a second-story window." Nitroglycerin is still used today to treat angina, and it is now known that it works by producing the powerful vasodilator nitric oxide. In addition to treating heart problems, under the trade name Xanafil, nitroglycerin has also recently ended up in condoms, perhaps for a more explosive performance. Exactly how nitric oxide works as a vasodilator is still not entirely understood, but for their discoveries concerning nitric oxide as a signalling molecule in the cardiovascular system, the American scientists Fertschgott, Ignaro and Murad were awarded the 1998 Nobel Prize in Physiology or Medicine. I'm sure Alfred would have approved.
1: No doubt he would have, as these scientists increased the uses of this otherwise destructive compound. That was Cambridge University's Peter Wathers with the now versatile chemistry of nitric glycerin. Now, next week, sunshine awaits, and possibly some eye-watering moments.
2: It's the start of summer. The cold, dark winter is finally a distant memory, and the sun has got his hat on. You step outside in bare feet for the first time this year and then stop, suddenly. What's that noise? Your neighbour's lawnmower? If that realisation makes you freeze with fear and then leg it to the bathroom to rifle through the medicine cabinet, you must be one of approximately 20% of the population that is predicted to suffer from hay fever at some point in their lives. And the compound responsible for all your suffering? Well, that's histamine.
1: And to find out just how histamine causes these effects on the body, join Phil Robinson in next week's Chemistry in Its Element. Until then, thank you for listening. I'm Meera Senthilingam.
3: Chemistry in Its Element comes to you from Chemistry World, the magazine of the Royal Society of Chemistry, and is produced by thenakedscientists.com. There are more compounds that count on our website at chemistryworld.org/compounds.
4: I'm Dr. Anthony Lizowitz, and this is Climate Connections. As the climate warms, summer in San Antonio, Texas is getting excruciatingly hot.
5: Growing up in Texas, you always know summers are hot, but over the past several years, it's become a different kind of hot.
4: Kate Haseldo, the city's climate adaptation manager, says in 2023, San Antonio experienced 75 days over 100 degrees. This heat makes it expensive to run air conditioners and puts people at risk of serious health issues like heat stroke. And underinvested neighborhoods with less tree cover and more concrete face higher risks.
5: In those neighborhoods, it is significantly hotter, not just outside, but even in the homes.
4: The city's Cool Neighborhoods program is now working to lower the temperature in some of the most heat-stressed areas. They're covering streets with coatings that limit heat absorption, planting trees, and building bus shelters to create more shade. They're also helping residents make their homes more energy efficient through weatherization projects. And the city is offering grants to help people cover their roofs in materials that reflect heat from the sun. As climate change brings more extreme heat to San Antonio, these efforts will help keep people cool and safe. Climate Connections is produced by the Yale Center for Environmental Communication. To learn more about climate change, visit climateconnections.org.

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1: This is the World Industrial News for Monday, August 10th. 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President Donald Trump on Thursday signed an executive order placing 15% tariffs on imported polysilicon, a key material used in semiconductors and solar panels, and its derivative products such as ingots, wafers, solar cells, and finished modules. The order also sets a minimum import price for the material and those solar components. The efforts aim to boost domestic polysilicon capacity and block cheap foreign imports. Colombia is racing to find new natural gas reserves, with proved reserves at 1.7 trillion cubic feet, or 5.9 years of production at current rates. For years, the South American nation has sought to extend the life of its oil and gas industry, and Petrobras and Ecopetrol's latest offshore discovery at Sandia 1 is the newest sign that Colombia could expand its natural gas resource base. Engineering and construction firm McDermott has added another liquefied natural gas production project to its portfolio, although the project, ExxonMobil Corporation's Rovuma LNG project in Mozambique, remains in an early stage of development. A final investment decision is expected later this year, but McDermott and its consortium partners will begin early engineering on the inside battery limits, including the liquefaction units. This latest Mozambique project joins other LNG projects in McDermott's portfolio, notably large projects in North America and another in Mozambique. Drilling contractor Helmerich & Payne Incorporated seized on rising customer demand across the U.S. oil and gas production industry to deliver strong results in its fiscal third quarter, which ended June 30th. The Permian Basin, in particular, is proving to be a fertile ground for developers ready to contract the company. Industrial Info Resources is tracking more than $3 billion worth of current and proposed projects featuring H&P services, about two-thirds of which is attributed to projects for Devon Energy Corporation or Ovintiv Incorporated. For details on these and other breaking news, read the full stories at industrialinfo.com. I'm Christine Ramos, reporting for Industrial Info News.
0: At the tone, we've reached the top of the hour. WIZULP, Newark. 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You can find Will Weber online at willweberhomes.com. 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
2: Do we have a responsibility when it comes to celebrating the Declaration of Independence? Hi, this is Dave Zanotti. Let's talk about it today on the Public Square. If you go to the 29th chapter of Proverbs, you'll find a verse that's familiar. Without vision, the people perish. If you study that just a little bit more in the original language, you really discover that it's talking about revelation or divine communication. Without revelation, the people perish. What's that to do with America? Well, the Declaration of Independence says we hold these truths to be self-evident, that all men are created equal. We talk about that a lot here on the Public Square. We hold these truths to be self-evident, that all men are created equal, that they're endowed by their creator with certain inalienable rights. In other words, the American experience begins with a vision, with a divine communication, with a transcendent reality that there's more to life than just that which is material. There is revelation. In essence, there is a supernatural or above material revelation upon which the people who started this country agreed. They called it self-evident truth, and it came from a personal creator. That's a very different model from what many people believe today, which is that the material world is all that's there. They, in essence, draw a line and say, we can talk about this stuff, but we can't talk about anything that's above that line. And below the line is what they view as science. Well, one is a revelational or a vision-based divine communication system. The other is simply a flat line of nature and what we can find in the cosmos. Two very different ways of looking at the world, with two very different sets of consequences as well. We'll talk more about that as this year unfolds and we talk about Declaration 250 here on the Public Square. I'm Dave Zanotti. Thanks for listening.
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4: Today is August the 7th. Let's take a look back at today in rock and roll history. 1965, the Turtles' version of Bob Dylan's It Ain't Me, Babe is released. It would become the first of the band's 9 chart singles, rising to number 8 by mid-month.

1965. Vocalist and keyboard player Mike Smith of the Dave Clark Five is pulled off the stage by overzealous fans during a show in Chicago and breaks two ribs.

Still rocking the year 1965, Wilson Pickett tops the Billboard R&B chart for the first time when In the Midnight Hour reaches number one. The song would climb to number 21 on the pop chart, followed by 15 more hits over the next 7 years.

1971. Frank Zappa's Just Another Band from L.A. is recorded. It's the last Zappa album to include former Turtles Howard Kalin and Mark Volman. The two would leave to record on their own as Flo and Eddie.

0: Rock and roll birthdays on this date. 1942, singer B.J. Thomas, born in Hugo, Oklahoma. And in 1952, John Mayall and free bassist Andy Frazier, born in London, England. And that's a look back at August the 7th, today in rock and roll history.
1: Welcome to Possibly, where we take on huge problems like the future of our planet and break them down into small questions with unexpected answers. I'm Megan Hall. A few months ago, our team was talking on Zoom about our next episodes.
2: I'm going to try to write a draft tomorrow.
1: When our founder, Stephen Porter, asked to pitch us a story idea. For this episode, we're going to let you listen in on our conversation. Here's Stephen.
3: So I'm in my shower in my dorm room here in Barcelonnette, France, which is in the Alps.
1: Stephen was there to teach a course.
3: In the shower, you have a regular shower and a dial for your hot and cold and everything. But in order to turn the shower on, you push the hot cold knob and it gives you about 10 seconds of water.
1: If you wanted to have a nonstop shower, you could just keep pushing the button.
3: It just requires you to deliberately take a continuous shower.
1: Honestly, to me, this sounds like a good way to ruin a nice shower. But Stephen says he doesn't mind. He just pushes the handle a few times to get wet, soaps up, and pushes the handle a few more times to rinse off.
3: What I've noticed is my shower time has decreased by like 75% easily. I'm under a minute in terms of water flow. And all it is a different shower handle.
1: Why does this matter? Well, the design of this handle saves water, but it also saves energy. In most houses, heating hot water is second only to heating the air when it comes to what uses the most energy in your home. Shorter showers use less energy to heat the water for those showers.
3: In the U.S., we regulate by having low flow shower heads and so forth and so on. But this struck me as the most effective behavior change thing that I think I've ever seen.
1: We thought this could be a great example of an idea the U.S. could borrow from France. But then Fatima realized we have these showers here.
4: Because this is, they have these showers by the beach, right?
3: Yeah, it's that. Yeah. It's that. It's a beach shower.
1: So beach showers in our houses would save a lot of energy.
2: My only question is, who would voluntarily be like, yeah, I'm going to pay to buy this device that makes it a pain in the ass to take a shower?
3: Right. So I happen to know the assistant provost for sustainability at Brown.
1: It's Stephen.
3: And they were thinking that this is something that colleges and universities could just put in the dorms and have signs up that say, look, this reduces our water use by, X percent and our energy use by Y percent.
4: I would be a fan of that because that would reduce the amount of time people spend in those showers anyway.
3: Yeah.
4: And the hot water wouldn't run out every time I tried to shower because people couldn't just stay.
3: Right.
2: Yes.
3: Right. Exactly.
1: I still like the idea of a nice uninterrupted shower. But Stephen says it's about more than just this specific idea.
3: It makes me think about all of the things that we take for granted, like how much water is used to flush the toilet. It is the way it is because that's what's there. So we use it.
1: I guess the takeaway here is try looking at your daily routine with fresh eyes. Do you need to do things this way? Or is it just what you're used to doing? I wish we could all take a trip to France to get that perspective, but I guess we'll have to settle for a few stories on the radio. That's it for today. 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
6: Today is August 7th on Tidbits in Time, a big day. Stay with me to hear about the oldest military award still given to American service members. We'll say happy birthday to a spellbinding storyteller, tell you about a famous figure skater, and recall the feats of a guy who crushed a few marathons. All that plus, it's the birthday of a very special man who had a lifelong love affair with radio. Tidbits in Time is next. August 7th, 2019 is Purple Heart Day. General George Washington created the first Purple Heart, then called the Badge of Military Merit, in 1782 and awarded it to three Revolutionary soldiers. Since then, nearly 1.8 million brave soldiers, Marines, airmen, and sailors have been awarded this American symbol of bravery. Take some time today to remember fallen heroes and to thank veterans, and especially Purple Heart recipients, for their service and sacrifice. Garrison Keillor was born on August 7th, 1942, in Anoka, Minnesota. He's best known for A Prairie Home Companion, which aired with some gaps on public radio for 42 years. That show really was a companion to millions of Americans on long Saturday evenings, featuring live music, radio plays, fake commercials, and stories from fictional Lake Wobegon, where all the women are strong, the men are good-looking, and all the children are above average. It was on August 7th, 1877, that Carl Emil Julius Ulrich Salchow was born in Copenhagen, Denmark. The dominant ice skater of his day, he won 10 world championships. In 1909, he landed the first Salchow jump ever attempted in competition. A staple of figure skating ever since, the Salchow is an edge jump, which involves launching from the rear inside edge of one foot and landing on the rear outside edge of the opposite foot. It was on August 7th, 1958, that Alberto Salazar was born in Cuba. An endurance runner, he won the 1982 Boston Marathon in record time and won the New York Marathon three times. He went on to coach the Nike Oregon Project, producing the 2012 London Olympians Mo Farah running the 5 and 10,000 meter, Galen Rupp running the 5,000, Dathan Ritzenhein running the 10,000, and Kara Goucher running the Olympic Marathon. August 7th, 1926 saw the birth of the great Stan Freberg, literally a child of radio. Freberg loved to say that, the way his mother tells it, a radio was brought into the delivery room of the hospital where he was born because one of the nurses hated missing the radio soap opera Young Dr. Malone. "I was born between a Rinso commercial and the NBC chimes," he said. "That makes me a Leo, with Lever Brothers as my rising sign." For your very own email print version of Tidbits in Time, showing up every day for free in your inbox, just send a request to adrian@tidbitsintime.com. That's adrian@tidbitsintime.com. For Tidbits in Time, this has been Gene Vann.
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8: Is there life on Mars? At this point, it's anyone's guess. But the way things are going, within the next 20 or so years, the answer could be a definitive yes, and that life could be one of us. The question is, once we get there, can we survive on the surface? And more importantly, will we be able to find a decent burger? This week in the Redshift Report, can humans survive on the surface of Mars?
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12: the Ontario Science Centre.
8: Okay, so I'm here in the studio with Devin Hamilton, who's a senior scientist here at the Ontario Science Centre, also an astrophysicist, and also recently returned from NASA, I hear, where he was talking about some Mars stuff with the scientists down there. And I'm glad about that because we just got a question from Leo in Cashel, Ireland, who asked, could humans survive on Mars? Hey, Devin.
11: Hi, Alex.
8: So when I think about Mars, I think of it almost like the ultimate desert island. I mean, this is a pretty bleak, hostile environment up there in isolated and outer space. And I imagine, you know, this little spacecraft setting down on the surface of Mars. And it's almost like arriving on this desert island. So you have quite a few things you have to think about if you're going to survive in this environment. So what about the basic necessities of surviving on Mars? Like, where are you going to find food? Where are you going to find water up there?
11: Well, water is the easy part. There's actually an awful lot of water on Mars. It's all just frozen. Food is another problem. The first problem that you're going to have, actually, when you arrive at Mars is you're going to want to get in out of the sun. Your first job is to get yourself a shelter. You'll probably bring the habitat with you, but you might want to bury it because, unlike the Earth, Mars doesn't have an appreciable magnetic field, which means that when there are solar flares or just the everyday solar wind, the charged particles that are coming off the sun all the time, you don't have any protection from the solar wind or solar flares, which means that you're getting exposed to some radiation there. Mars's atmosphere is very thin, so it doesn't provide very much of a barrier either. The UV radiation there is very intense. SPF 500 would not be enough for you on the surface of Mars. So all of these things combined mean you want to get undercover fairly quickly, and your shelter has to be able to withstand the radiation and also screen out the UV radiation that's coming in. So odds are you'd set your shelter up first, and you'd probably actually even bury it a little bit. You'd probably pile up a lot of the Martian rocks and dust over top of it as an extra shield.
8: So before you even start thinking about, let's say, growing food on Mars, you're going to have to set up some kind of environment that will allow the types of things we eat to actually flourish.
11: Exactly.
8: It's not going to be happening out there in the Martian soil.
11: You're certainly not going to create soil out of the Martian dust and rocks.
8: I just want to come back to the water for a second, because you said right off the top, water is the easy part. And I heard, yes, there's water on Mars. Of course, there's the stories about the canals and evidence about, you know, possible liquid water having existed on the surface of Mars. As far as an astronaut showing up there, would they have to dig below the surface, or where do you find this water?
11: It depends on where you land. A lot of geologists are fairly confident that there is permafrost on Mars, or that if you penetrate deeply enough, you'll hit some sort of subsurface water table, if you will. Now, that comes with a whole host of other problems, because if there is an ecosphere on Mars, that's where it would be. So you don't want to go drilling into that. But if you happen to land down near the South Pole in the Antarctic, the Martian Antarctic, that is, well, there's plenty of water ice there. There's also a lot of evidence that there is subsurface ice in a lot of different locations on Mars, and that's some of the surface features that we see. Just recently, there was an announcement made by NASA where they were doing some observations, and they could actually see that sometime in the last few years, there actually had what looks like been water flowing on the surface of Mars out of what you could think of it as a sort of a, almost like an ice dam breaking underneath the surface at the lip of a crater, and that you actually could see gullies carved by the water, sort of like a flash flooding effect. That's what they think happened. So, there is water and there is ice there. In fact, there should be a lot of it. So we're not too worried about that. But we are worried about the food aspect.
8: So coming back to the desert island analogy, let's say you're the first human beings to set foot on Mars. Maybe you're okay with the water situation. Food-wise, you're probably going to have to bring most of it with you in your spacecraft, at least to begin with, right?
11: Yes, exactly.
8: Packages, astronaut ice cream, that kind of thing.
11: Yeah, you might not bring too much astronaut ice cream.
8: Oh,
11: the main thing that you're going to wind up eating, well, I hope you're a vegetarian, because you're not bringing
8: don't
11: any animals
8: sprouts.
11: With
8: don't
11: you.
8: Don't say Brussels sprouts.
11: No, you're going to eat something called spirulina.
8: Spirulina,
11: never which apparently neither have I, and I'm not anxious to try. You can find it at health food stores. It's often used as a health food supplement. It's very, very nutrient-rich and bland. It's basically sort of like an algae, not terribly appetizing. The crops that you will wind up growing are some of the more basic crops that we're all used to, and vegetables. Don't expect anything terribly exotic. You want to get something that's really, really hardy, that can grow under those types of conditions. And there's a lot of researchers, including a research team here at Guelph University, who are working on developing the techniques for growing plants in space and also possibly in Mars, and what kind of situations that will happen in and how densely they can grow them, because you don't have very much of a volume to grow them on your spaceship if you're growing any of them that way. And by the time you get to Mars and set up your greenhouse, which will probably be sent ahead of you, you're still not going to have a whole lot of room. So you need to grow crops that are going to give you as much nutritional value as possible for the least amount of work and energy and nutrients input.
13: Okay, so let's say you've spent your time on Mars and you're pretty much sick of the red planet. You know, you're hungering for some like real ice cream and not like spirulina ice cream or whatever, and get me out of here, right? So how do astronauts then get back? Because I assume they burn up a lot of fuel on the way. Are they going to have to make fuel when they get there to get back, or what?
11: Yeah, they probably will. That's one of the things that the International Space Agencies are exploring is how they call it in-situ resource use. And that means basically living off the land. So creating your air supply, your water supply, growing your own food while you're there, and also creating your own fuel. And you can actually extract the elements that you need for your fuel from the environment around you. And there's actually NASA runs some Centennial challenge projects, kind of like what the XPRIZE was. They call them the Centennial Prize, around being able to transform things like lunar regolith, the rocks and dust on the surface of the moon, turn those into rocket fuel. So the same thing can be applied to Mars as well.
13: Okay, so word to anyone who's thinking about going to Mars, make sure you pack your SPF 100 at least.
11: I'd say about 5,000.
13: About 5,000, and maybe a few DVDs in case you get bored, and sneak in a packet of astronaut ice cream, unless you really like spirulina.
11: I think you'd get sick of the spirulina pretty quick.
13: Thanks, Devin. That was awesome. Thanks for stopping by.
11: My pleasure, Alex.
13: And thanks to Leo in Cashel for his awesome question. And if you have any questions for the team here at the Redshift Report or any comments, make sure you get in touch. Go to www.redshiftnow.ca, click on the Contact Us button, and ask away. For the Redshift Report, this is Alex McDonald saying thanks for listening. And remember to question everything. Especially me.
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14: This is the Engines of Our Ingenuity, made possible by the friends of KUHF Houston.
15: Today, who were we in 1900? The University of Houston's College of Engineering presents this series about the machines that make our civilization run and the people whose ingenuity created them. Our Houston Astrodome opened in 1965. Its 680-foot diameter dome was then largest in the world. So, what do you suppose was the largest free-span dome before that? The Pantheon, St. Peter's Church in Rome? Well, they're only about 140 feet. But in 1901, a 200-foot dome was built, and I'm certain you'll never guess where. The story, told by engineer Ronald Buckler, began in 1888 when the railroad finally reached southern Indiana. A businessman, Colonel Lee Sinclair, had made a pile of money. Now, with rail service, he decided to create a spa in an Indiana town named West Baden Springs, after the local sulfur hot springs. Sinclair built a 500-room hotel, a casino, Catholic church, opera house, gymnasium, swimming pool, and more. His brochure listed 50 ills that the waters would cure, including alcoholism, pimples, and gallstones. The railroad hauled in visitors from the east, and business boomed until 1901. Then a terrible fire destroyed all those wooden structures in an hour's time. When that happened, the owner of rival French Lick Springs seized the moment to announce a big expansion. And the Battle of the Spas was on. Sinclair immediately commissioned a great fireproof pleasure palace, over 700 rooms, many of which would surround and face into a vast domed atrium. The contract stipulated that it would be finished within 200 days. Up it went. The inverted bowl-shaped dome of structural steel rode on rollers to accommodate thermal expansion. The rollers sat on the flat tops of six-story columns. The first guests entered this monumental hotel 1 year to the day after the fire. But times change. First, modern medicine eroded the plausibility of the spa's miracle cures. The emphasis shifted from the waters to recreational facilities. And then the Depression. To the handful of guests wandering its cavernous immensities in 1932, it felt more like a mausoleum than a resort. The hotel closed and never reopened. The Jesuits bought it for the sum of $1. They occupied it until 1964, and then it became too much for them as well. Various people have owned it, tried to occupy it, and finally let it fall into ruin. One outer section has collapsed. In 1996, the Historic Landmarks Foundation bought it for $250,000. At this report, they're trying to hold it together until they can find a permanent owner and use for it. Meanwhile, they'll run tours for $10 starting in May 1997. Take one last look at that vast interior, largest in the world for two-thirds of this century. It leaves us torn between laughter and tears. It is so grand, so pretentious, so wildly beyond any human purpose. It is such an accurate mirror of who we were in a grand age that we've all but forgotten. I'm John Leanhart at the University of Houston, where we're interested in the way inventive minds work.
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17: This is UN News Today with me, Daniel Johnson. The fast-spreading Ebola outbreak in DR Congo, or DRC, continues to fuel deep concern among aid responders as cases appear closer to camps for people who've been uprooted by violence. Since the outbreak was declared in the east of the country on the 15th of May, there have been almost 4,000 confirmed cases of Ebola Bundibugyo disease and more than 1,800 deaths, according to latest government figures. 48 health zones have been affected across five provinces, with Ituri province the epicenter, accounting for 9 in 10 confirmed cases and deaths. Transmission has also been confirmed in North Kivu, South Kivu, Otwele and Tshopo. All of the affected provinces host around 4.4 million displaced people, many having fled decades of violence in the resource-rich region. No cases of Ebola have been reported among refugees or asylum seekers, but 19 cases have been confirmed among internally displaced people, including five deaths, mainly in Ituri. At least 300 young Gazans have been reportedly killed in as many days since a faltering ceasefire agreement came into effect last October to suspend military operations between Hamas fighters and Israel. The alert from the UN Children's Fund, UNICEF, on Thursday came amid reports of a new United States-led peace plan. UNICEF spokesperson Louise Waterridge said that in the first 3 days of August, four children were reportedly killed across Gaza.
18: 300 children gone in 300 days. For children surviving, the questions are painfully simple. When will the killing stop? When will food and medicine reach me at the level needed? When will hospitals reopen? And when will clean water flow again?
17: Deadly Hamas-led attacks on Israel in October 2023 that sparked the war in Gaza have caused an ongoing humanitarian crisis on an epic scale. El Niño news now, and an estimated 3.2 million people in Guatemala could face acute hunger between now and September 2026, in part because of the climate phenomenon. The warning from UN-backed Global Food Insecurity Experts, IPC, covers Guatemala's lean season, the likely impact of an intensifying El Niño, and persistently high food prices. Just yesterday, the UN warned that around the world, El Niño will probably push nearly 50 million more people into acute hunger. Central America is among the regions expected to be hardest hit, while in Guatemala, of the more than 3 million at risk of acute hunger, around 200,000 face an even more uncertain situation. El Niño is expected to peak between September and December, but the effects will be felt throughout 2027 in many countries, as the weather system impacts future harvests. Daniel Johnson, UN News.
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20: Hi there, I'm Thane Maynard. Kleptothermy, the act of stealing or sharing heat from another organism, is an ingenious thermoregulation strategy found across the animal kingdom. At its core, kleptothermy occurs when one animal exploits the metabolic warmth of another, either cooperatively or opportunistically, to maintain a higher or more stable body temperature than the environment alone would allow. One of the most widespread forms of kleptothermy is huddling, seen in both ectotherms and endotherms. Snakes, such as boa constrictors and tiger snakes, cluster tightly to increase their collective thermal mass, reducing heat loss and stabilizing body temperatures. The craziest case of this communal huddling I've ever witnessed was in Vermont on an early spring day. A farmer plowing his field turned up a snake ball. That's right, a big mass of about 100 non-venomous snakes, like garter snakes and rat snakes, who had spent the winter months underground together. Of course, snakes are not the only huddlers. Birds and mammals also participate. For example, emperor penguins and mouse birds share warmth within densely packed groups, a behavior especially beneficial to juveniles struggling against cold climates.
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22: Ranger Station, Ranger speaking.
23: Yeah, hi. I'd like to report a bear sighting.
22: Location?
23: In the woods, just outside of town.
22: Oh, not surprising. You've got your home. Bears have theirs.
23: Yeah, but see, this wasn't just any bear. This bear was wearing jeans and a hat, as in a Smokey Bear.
22: Jeans and a hat. That's definitely Smokey. What exactly did he have to say?
23: Well, we were about to head home, you know, after having a bonfire.
22: Oh, I can guess where this is going.
23: Right, right. See, Smokey told me the fire wasn't actually out. He said if it's too hot to touch, it's too hot to leave.
22: That's true. Did you know that 9 out of 10 wildfires are caused by humans? That means 9 out of 10 wildfires can be prevented.
23: Wow, no kidding?
22: I'm a forest ranger. We never kid.
23: Sorry.
22: That was a joke.
23: Oh.
22: Get your Smokey on. If you see someone in danger of starting a wildfire, step in and make a difference, because 9 out of 10 wildfires are caused by humans. 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
26: We all may retreat into our protective shells from time to time, but evolution has perfected the calcite variety to give critters permanent defense against predators. Otherwise, the soft, squishy body of these animals is simply vulnerable to chomping carnivores. Consider the squid. If you're a tasty cephalopod with succulent suckers, you might want to drag around a protective shell to ward off enemy epicures. And indeed, squid were once encased in shell, and any animals with a taste for calamari would have to devise a way to break that open.
27: But today, the squid are shell-less, as are octopuses and other cephalopods. Once, they all had calcium carbonate protection. The exception, says University of Bristol paleobiologist Al Tanner, is the nautilus and also some squid which have a vestigial shell inside their bodies, but it's small. Otherwise, these animals have all gone soft. So if shells are so effective, why wouldn't all prey animals don them? Well, it turns out there was an evolutionary advantage to ditching the portable housing.
26: And to get an idea of what these squid shells once looked like, we refer you to the coiled shell of the extinct marine mollusk relative, the ammonite.
28: One of the most iconic fossils is the ammonite, which is the spiral shell ranging in size from a couple of centimetres to over a metre in diameter. And these were the ancestors of cephalopods. So we're trying to understand what the dynamics of moving from these heavily shelled organisms like the ammonites into the diversity that we see today with the octopuses and cuttlefish.
26: Were there ever things that look like squid or octopi, I guess it's octopuses, that, you know, had a, I don't know, like an ice cream cone shell around them?
28: Yeah, that's right. So in the past, at the same time as the ammonites, there were things called belemnites, which are slightly less familiar, but they would have looked much like a squid, but with a kind of long cone-shaped shell. If you're in a natural history museum shop, they often have like fossils of ammonites and belemnites together because they're so common in the fossil record.
26: They've lost their shells. That's clear to anyone who's seen them. But what were the evolutionary pressures to do that? Shells offer obvious protection. Why would you throw away your Kevlar vest if you're an octopus?
28: People have wondered that for a while. And what we see is that the origins of these groups, it coincides with a really major shift in ecologies. Now, it's in the middle of a time called the Mesozoic, the time of the dinosaurs. So this is between about 60 and 200 million years ago. So that's a really long time span. But we can see that the squid, in particular, have a burst of diversity at the same time as fish do. So fish are diversifying at this time because their predators are changing also rapidly in the marine realm. So the ammonites and the belemnites that we mentioned earlier, these animals were slow, they were very heavily armoured. Their tactic for survival was to hide inside their shells. However, we see that predators developed these much stronger jaws, much more strongly made teeth. So clearly there was an advantage to becoming specialists in crushing these shells. And so it started to become a better idea to be fast and agile, and the fish were already doing this. The squid and the octopuses were losing their shells in order to become much swifter, more agile organisms, because that was the only way to survive these novel predators who could get through their shells.
26: It was better to turn in their tanks and replace them with a jeep. That agility was more important than armor.
28: Yeah, absolutely. Octopuses have become ambush predators. They are good at hiding amongst the rocks. They're good at camouflage. So is squid, but they have these lifestyles

0: definitely there beforehand, because we see them in the fossil record. So ink, the type of ink that cephalopods use, preserves really well. In fact, there's even cases of people demonstrating how well it preserves by grinding it up into a powder, adding some water and using it in their pen. It's more difficult to know what their camouflage abilities were, but I would speculate that it wouldn't have been like we see today, because obviously you can't change the colour of your shell, and also we have the shelled nautilus around today, which, as far as I understand, doesn't have much camouflage ability. In terms of tentacles, we know that the suckers and the tentacles, they had been around for a long, long time. They're an evolutionary, go back very deep distance, perhaps all the way to 540 million years, when we see the origin of these types of animals.
1: Well, are there any hard parts in these guys now? I mean, you sometimes see beaks, at least in the movies, but I mean, do they have any bones or cartilage, even teeth?
0: No, they don't have bones or cartilage. Some of them in the past, as well as suckers, they would have had hooks on their tentacles, which sometimes preserve in the fossil record. Today they have beaks, as you mentioned, but those beaks don't really preserve well, and when they do, they don't tell us a great deal about the organisms.
1: Finally, Al, cephalopods, which evolved from mollusks, you know, oysters, snails, things like that, they lost their shells, but other mollusks kept theirs. I can imagine oysters would have liked some swimming ability, but they didn't develop it. Looking at the big picture here, would you say that the number of shelled species, at least animals, not talking peanuts, is increasing or decreasing or holding steady? Are shells still relevant today in the way that they used to be?
0: Yeah, they definitely are. I mean, evolution is about just doing what's necessary to continue surviving and continue reproducing and just passing on your line. So plenty of these strategies are still completely relevant. So for, say, the mussels and oysters, they tend to stick to rocks and remain there, and their strategy is just to close up whenever anything comes close. And that is still a relevant strategy, and in many cases they haven't really changed much for millions of years, and that's just a testament to it being a good strategy. And I guess in contrast to that, what we've seen in this research on cephalopods, we see really rapid change. So some are quite static, some are, you know, a good idea from the start, and so they don't really change over time. Others are much more prone to change, whether it's from your predators or from the environment or maybe even genetically at its lowest level. And so in different areas, we see really rapid and quite dramatic evolution, like we have with the squids and the octopuses and cuttlefish.
1: If it isn't broken, don't fix it. But if it is, change with the times.
0: Yeah, you've got to change, yeah.
1: Al Tanner, thank you so very much for speaking with us.
0: Oh, you're welcome.
2: Al Tanner is a paleobiologist at the University of Bristol in the UK.
1: You know, I've seen all those ammonites in the murals that you find at the local natural history museum. And they look like sort of, I don't know, frisbees on their sides.
2: They're swirling.
1: Yeah, right? They're kind of swirling. But, you know, you think about it, a lot of the shells are swirled. And thinking about it from the standpoint of a physicist, if you will, by coiling them up like that, you get a lot more room on the inside for the critter. And you have less surface area for the weight, so it's, you know, it's a better design, and it's probably much tougher, too, when you have, you know, a curled-up shell, so I guess it's harder for the predators to get inside.
2: Certainly there are advantages to it, but can you imagine a squid or an octopus back then stuffed into one of those shells?
1: Yeah, no. Where were their eyes? They weren't inside the shell, were they? I hope not.
2: I don't know. But they had advantages to ditching these shells.
1: Yes, they were. Well, you know.
2: Perhaps they just wanted to ink different.
1: Yes, that's possible. But it reminds me of medieval times, right? When your best defense in war was to wear a suit of metal. And then they invent gunpowder, and you would think, man, all right, let's make the metal thicker. But that's not what they did. Rather than making stronger shells, they got rid of the shells altogether. And the soldiers began running around essentially in street clothes.
2: So you're making a parallel between cephalopod evolution and the Middle Ages and the Knights of the Round Table?
1: Well, I don't know if they were all round table. That was a little earlier. But yes. The answer to your question is yes.
2: Okay, so these guys, they had an enormous advantage by ditching their armor and becoming more nimble. They could be faster.
1: That's what he said. And that's the proof is in the pudding.

0: was what they were putting on, and it wasn't shells anymore. I can believe that, because it was really this funny arms race where the fish developed strong jaws, and these guys, you know, ditched the armor. I mean, that shows you what was important in these ancient oceans, right?
1: Right,
0: that,
1: and for the octopus, it was an eight-armed race.
0: Yeah.
1: Eight arms race?
0: I get it.
1: But maybe if the octopus changed, then the squid wanted to do it because it was kind of a squid pro quo situation?
0: It could be. But
1: am I the only one with the cephalopod puns today?
0: I think it's also interesting that these guys were so clever.
1: True.
0: That
1: highly intelligent. Octopus are
0: very
1: intelligent.
0: Very ingenious. So it shows you what pays off in evolution: speed, agility, cleverness. Those are all things that work for these cephalopods, and obviously it worked for our ancestors too, none of which had shells, not in the recent ancestors, and they eventually became clever as well. So,
1: now, Dr. Tanner, what he's told us here is that these animals used to have shells, they no longer do, but he didn't explain some of the scientific detective work that went into how they figured that out. And so we have a little bit more from Dr. Tanner, because one of the questions you might have is how he worked out the timing of these physical changes to go from cephalopods being shelled to non-shelled as they are today. And it's a little tricky in this case, because while there are some fossils of ancient squid with their ink sacs preserved, as well as octopuses, there really aren't many samples of these soft-bodied animals. But fortunately, scientists have another method to map out the evolutionary changes, and it's called a molecular clock.
2: Molecular, when we say molecular, we mean using DNA, but also RNA, and also protein sequences from living organisms.
1: And this genetic code can be used to work out the timing of evolutionary changes, because the molecular clock relies on a more or less steady mutation rate of DNA.
0: You know, the way I look at this is the way I look at the mutation of automobiles. I mean, imagine somebody gives you 1,000 cars, you know, from the Model T all the way up to, I don't know, a Tesla or something of today. And you don't know much about cars. You never studied cars. You never owned a car. But your job is to sort of order them sequentially in time. And you could do that because from year to year, the cars don't change that much. So you would just see, you know, oh, here's the evolution toward chrome bumpers or whatever it is. And that would allow you to, you know, kind of order the procession of cars down the years. You could get the Model T at the head of the line, the Tesla at the end of the line. It's something similar with these DNA mutations. It's accumulated changes.
1: Well, I've never heard of them as automobile mutations, but okay, we'll go with that analogy. At any rate, in evolutionary biology, these mutations are passed down, but in the case of the mutations they look for when they're looking at this molecular clock, those mutations aren't significant enough to change the organism.
2: It would be like spelling mistakes in a book. A spelling mistake might change what a word looks like, but it won't change the meaning of an entire sentence, or at least it would very rarely do that. And therefore, these are passed down through time because they don't need to be corrected, because they don't really make much difference to the organism.
1: But these benign mutations are a great help to scientists because they can use them to track the changes with time. So, for example, if fossil A has mutation X and Y and fossil B has mutation X, Y, and Z, then you know that fossil A predated fossil B, and then you know what order to put them in.
0: Yeah, right. And you don't need the critter itself if you're talking about related critters that might not fossilize well. You can use the fossils of the species that you do have.
2: Cephalopods are related to the other mollusks, so that's like the land snails and the sea snails and oysters and mussels. And they've got a good fossil record, so we can what we call calibrate the timing against those fossils. And then for the areas where we don't have a fossil record, so in this case the octopuses and squid and cuttlefish, we can then interpret from the genetics, guided by a known fossil, when they originated. And so that's the exciting thing of the work we've done recently, is that we've figured out when all of these different eight- and ten-armed organisms, the octopuses and the squid, arose and had a major shift their ecology.

0: So when you give those guys material to study, I guess you have to give them shell. Okay, we're taking the shell game a step farther. We've talked critters, but could it be that the Earth itself was once encased in a giant globe-spanning shell? The latest ideas in an ongoing debate over plate tectonics.
1: It's Shell on Earth on Big Picture Science.

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1: This is the Business Review from KWBU and Baylor University's Handkammer School of Business. I'm CJ Jackson. Before he became a patriot and founding father, Benjamin Franklin was a businessman. In This Month in the Life of Benjamin Franklin, Dr. Blaine McCormick takes a closer look at Benjamin Franklin's business years.
2: And here's This Month in the Life of Benjamin Franklin for events happening in the second half of September. Most colonial businesses expanded only when family members moved and began a branch of the business in another town or region. This was especially true in the printing business. Franklin was unique, however, in his willingness to help young business people get their start in the printing business, and almost everyone he sponsored was outside of his immediate family. On September 31st, 1731, Franklin formed a printing partnership with Thomas Whitmarsh to run a printing office in Charleston, South Carolina. It was an early form of franchising, and it lasted through three owners, including a woman, a radical and progressive move on Franklin's part. Ultimately, Franklin's printing partnerships stretched from as far north as Connecticut and New York to as far south as South Carolina and even Barbados. Franklin retired from his printing business in 1748, but he carried his publishing habits throughout his life and travels. From September 22nd through September 26th, 1770, Franklin published the Craven Street Gazette while residing at 36 Craven Street in London. During its five-day print run, Franklin's satirical newspaper makes light of the home's occupants and events, or lack thereof. In the paper, he refers to himself as Dr. Fatsides. In a letter to a close friend written on September 19th, 1772, Franklin describes a method of decision-making he called moral algebra. He writes, "Divide half a sheet of paper by a line or into two columns, writing over the one pro and over the other con. Then, during 3 or 4 days' consideration, I put down under the different heads short hints of the different motives that at different times occur to me for or against the measure. When I have thus got them all together in one view, I endeavor to estimate their respective weights. And where I find two, one on each side, that seem equal, I strike them both out. If I find a reason pro equal to some two reasons con, I strike out the three. If I judge some two reasons con equal to some three reasons pro, I strike out the five. And thus proceeding, I find at length where the balance lies. And if after a day or two of further consideration, nothing new that is of importance occurs on either side, I come to a determination accordingly." In the late September pages of Franklin's very first Poor Richard's Almanac in 1733, Franklin noted that there is no little enemy. And finally, in late September of 1746, Franklin points ahead to his life as a gentleman and scientist, noting that a life of leisure and a life of laziness are two things. So remember, a penny saved is still a penny earned, even though Ben Franklin never really said this.
1: Dr. Blaine McCormick is a management professor at the Handkammer School of Business at Baylor University and the author of Ben Franklin, America's Original Entrepreneur, a new version of Franklin's best-selling autobiography written specifically for business readers. 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
3: Hello, everyone, and welcome to the audio news from Archaeologica. I'm Laura Kennedy. Rick Pettigrew is away, so I'll be telling you about four of the best stories posted online this past week by our archaeology news website, archaeologica.org. Here are the headlines in archaeological and historical news for the week of April 12th through the 18th, 2026. Our first story this week comes from Israel, where an analysis of 780,000-year-old charcoal is shedding light on how ancient hominins gathered fuel and how closely they read their environment. The findings suggest a cognitively advanced community that relied on what nature delivered rather than strictly planned collection. As reported by SciNews, a team led by researchers from the Catalan Institute of Human Paleoecology and Social Evolution examined material from the Acheulean site of Gesher Benotia Kop, located along the ancient shores of Paleo Lake Hula. The site preserves a rich record of hominin life, including stone tools, animal bones, and plant remains such as fruits, nuts, and seeds, distributed across more than 20 archaeological layers spanning tens of thousands of years. In this study, the team analyzed 266 microscopic charcoal fragments dated to about 780,000 years ago. Using high-resolution identification techniques, they determined that the burned wood came from a wide range of plant species, including ash, olive, pistachio, and grapevine. Notably, the presence of pomegranate charcoal may represent the earliest known evidence of that tree in the Levant. The researchers observed that the diversity of plant types in the charcoal exceeded what appears in other botanical remains at the site. That pattern points to the use of driftwood collected from the lakeshore. Rather than cutting specific trees, hominins likely gathered wood that accumulated naturally along the water's edge. The lake itself offered a steady supply of fresh water, food, and raw materials, making it a reliable hub for daily life. The team also identified fish remains in association with the charcoal, suggesting that inhabitants used fire to cook aquatic resources. This detail adds to a growing body of evidence that early hominins at the site controlled fire and applied it in varied practical ways. Professor Nama Goren-Inbar of the Hebrew University of Jerusalem and her colleagues note that well-preserved prehistoric charcoal is rare, making this assemblage especially valuable. The study, published in Quaternary Science Reviews, highlights how local resource availability shaped hominin behavior and long-term occupation of the site. Next, we go to La Paz, Bolivia, where researchers have found evidence of scarlet fever in a centuries-old tooth using a technique known as de novo analysis. The discovery suggests the disease circulated in South America long before European contact. According to phys.org, the bacterium Streptococcus pyogenes has played a major role in human health. At its best, it causes harmless throat infections. At its worst, it leads to scarlet fever, a disease that historically claimed many young lives and still appears in outbreaks today. Despite its impact, researchers have had only a limited understanding of how this pathogen evolved over time. The tooth came from a young indigenous man who lived between AD 1283 and 1383. His remains were naturally mummified and are now housed at the National Museum of Archaeology, or MUNARC, in La Paz. An international team, including scientists from the Yurok Research Institute for Mummy Studies, carried out radiocarbon dating and genetic analysis on the individual. To study the bacterium, the team used de novo genome assembly, a method that reconstructs DNA fragments without relying on a modern reference genome. Researchers at Yurok Research have refined this approach to work with highly degraded ancient DNA. Co-first author and microbiologist Mohamed Sarhan of Yurok Research explains that the method allows scientists to detect genetic variation that might otherwise remain hidden. The preservation of the bacterial DNA surprised the team. They attribute its condition to the cold, dry climate of the Bolivian highlands. The quality of the material allowed researchers to reconstruct an almost complete genome, which shows the capacity to cause disease and closely resembles modern strains associated with throat infections. The team also re-examined other ancient DNA datasets and identified 35 additional cases of the bacterium in European samples dating back as far as 4,000 years. This suggests earlier research may have missed its presence. Based on these findings, the researchers propose that modern strains of Streptococcus pyogenes began to diverge around 5,000 years ago, as growing human populations and closer living conditions likely supported its spread. The study was published in Nature Communications. Our third story takes us to northeastern Romania, where archaeologists have uncovered an unusual large...
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5: The Public News Service Daily Newscast, July 31st, 2026. I'm Mike Clifford. A dad who gave his 14-year-old son an AR-15 assault rifle that the teenager then used to unleash a mass shooting at a Georgia high school was sentenced Thursday to 15 years in prison. NBC News notes a jury in March convicted Colin Gray on multiple charges, including second-degree murder and involuntary manslaughter, over the Christmas gift his son used in the September 4, 2024 shooting at Appalachian High School. The shooting killed two teachers and two 14-year-old students. Nine other people were injured. Meantime, as folks in Colorado and families across the U.S. struggle to pay for food, rent, and health care, efforts to raise taxes on the richest Americans are gaining momentum.
6: A new bill introduced in Congress targets the nation's 938 billionaires. Instead of taxing reported income, which often obscures their net worth, the measure would tap 5% of their total wealth, including stocks and real estate. Colorado Center on Law and Policy CEO Lydia McCoy says the nation's tax code has always been evolving.
7: As the way that people make wealth is changing, the way we tax wealth has to change. As we see greater disparities in income generation, as we see increases in the cost of basic necessities, we have to make adjustments to make it more fair for the average American.
6: Supporters say the Make Billionaires Pay Their Fair Share Act would raise enough money to pay every public school teacher at least $60,000 a year, cap child care at 7% of a family's income, and restore $1 trillion stripped from health care under the GOP's signature One Big Beautiful Bill Act. For decades, lawmakers have worked to lower taxes, particularly for higher earners, arguing that if people kept more of their own money, it would boost the economy. I'm Eric Galatis.
5: And a new study from the Action Network ranks Oregon among the top 10 states to catch one of nature's most awe-inspiring sights, meteor showers.
8: The state boasts large areas without city lights, especially in the east, as well as plenty of clear days to make for optimal viewing. Robert Lunsford with the American Meteor Society says most meteors are the size of a pea, and they're not very bright. But he adds sometimes meteors can be the size of a tennis ball known as a fireball, which will make for a brighter display.
9: Every now and then you get one even larger, the size of a volleyball or a basketball, and those will be brighter than the full moon, and they quite often leave persistent trains in the sky that look like smoke trails that last a minute or two.
8: The yearly Perseid meteor shower is active until August 24th and will peak overnight on August 12th with up to 100 meteors per hour. The moon will also be new that night, making for a darker sky. Lunsford encourages people to get away from city lights to catch the best view. I'm Isabel Charlet.
5: This is Public News Service. As Wisconsinites prepare for the high-stakes August primary, sustainable farmers are highlighting urgent rural and agricultural issues.
10: They say federal policies have contributed to an economic downturn, but East Troy farmer Jim Studi believes state programs can help strengthen farms. He supports increased investment in conservation efforts, such as producer-led watershed groups, which he says can multiply the impact of state funding. Studi notes the state program supporting these groups incentivizes practices that benefit farms, natural resources, and the local economy.
11: This program is wildly successful, and we have a lot of groups, and the funding level has remained constant. So we have more groups chasing the same amount of money, and the result is less money to each group. So we really need to see an increase in funding.
10: Studi says farmers are under pressure to conserve farmland while maintaining productivity to meet demand. And as growers are currently facing a drought, he says it's never been more important to ensure soil can withstand the assault from severe weather. I'm Judith Ruiz Branch reporting.
5: Next to Nebraska, where students will soon return to the classroom, and doctors say a healthy start can make a difference in how they learn and perform.
12: Nebraska state law requires physical exams for children entering kindergarten and seventh grade, along with students transferring from another state. Dr. Rachel Johnson, a pediatrician with the University of Nebraska Medical Center, reminds parents that medical checkups can address other concerns, too.
13: Any learning concerns that a family might have for a kiddo, I think sometimes people forget that we as pediatricians and family doctors can often help families navigate some of those challenges, because I think at the end of the day, we want kids to succeed in school.
12: Johnson says doctors can also help families identify nutrition, sleep, or developmental concerns that could make it harder for a child to thrive in school. Crystal Blair reporting.
5: Finally, families across South Carolina can still make the most of summer camping trips, fishing days, and backyard evenings, but public health officials say they should take a few simple steps before heading outside.
14: Experts warn that bites from ticks in South Carolina can carry Lyme disease, Rocky Mountain spotted fever, or other serious infections. Dr. Amy Shai, a public health physician at the South Carolina Department of Public Health, says ticks are a major concern because the state's warm winters can keep them alive all year.
15: Ticks and tick-borne diseases in South Carolina, it's actually year-round. I mean, that's due to our mild winters, as well as we have different types of ticks and they have overlapping life cycles. So we see the most tick activity April through September.
14: CA says mosquito bites are also dangerous and can cause a variety of serious illnesses. I'm Mark Richardson.
5: This is Mike Clifford, and thank you for wrapping up your week with Public News Service. 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
16: Angel in the Darkness. The Monday Morning Memo for February 27th, 2012. My back is against the wall, and I don't know what to do. The vortex of this crisis is pulling me into a toxic blue quicksand of the soul. I struggle until hope is gone. The light is growing dim. I have no one to blame but myself. As I lift my weary eyes one last time, an unexpected angel steps quickly from the shadows. I feel his fingers tighten around my forearm. I am surprised when I see his face.
17: When a friend is in trouble, don't annoy him by asking if there's anything you can do. Think up something appropriate and do it. E.W. Howe.
16: Richard Kessler, Jeffrey Eisenberg, and Chad Prosser have never met. Yet each of them has gripped my forearm when I desperately needed a friend. Which is why it may surprise you that I recently pushed Chad into the fight of his life. The telephone rings. Caller ID says it's Chad Prosser.
18: What up, Chadbo?
16: I hear a weary sigh before Chad begins to speak. This startles me. Chad is not a sighing sort of fellow.
18: I'm getting a lot of pressure, and I need the perspective of someone outside the situation.
16: What situation?
18: South Carolina.
16: Pressure?
18: A lot of people are pushing me to run for Congress.
16: The telephone remains silent until Chad says,
18: You there?
16: Chad?
18: Yes?
16: You called the wrong friend. Before I continue, I'd like to make four things clear.
19: One.
16: It's important to me that you understand how deeply I hate politics. I feel the average politician to be a big ego in an empty suit, a cardboard cutout, a talking doll who delivers pre-recorded platitudes whenever you pull his string.
19: Two.
16: The Monday Morning Memo is not a publication of Wizard Academy. The memo is, was, and forever will be the public ramblings of a private citizen, Roy H. Williams.
19: Three.
16: Wizard Academy will never have a political opinion, alliance, or affiliation. No political meetings will ever be held on Academy property.
19: Four.
16: Penny and I are supporting two different persons running for Congress this year. Dan Grant is a Democrat. Chad Prosser is a Republican. We love them both because they are incredibly good men with the best possible motives. I yelled at Chad for half an hour. He was reluctant to run for office for all the same reasons that you or I or any other sane person would be reluctant. Exasperated, I said, Chad, when you served as director of Parks, Recreation, and Tourism for South Carolina, I saw you turn away from anything that might benefit you personally. You always said you just didn't feel it would be right, even when it was perfectly legal and above board. I saw you put the needs of the people of South Carolina ahead of your own needs day after day. I know.

0: you to be a true public servant.
1: Roy, you're making my case for me. I did my time. I served my state.
0: Chad, now it's time for you to serve the whole country. Before I let him off the phone, I made Chad promise to watch a 2-minute video David Rare recorded in Sun Pop Studios 3 years ago. When David was a junior in high school, he became a congressional page on Capitol Hill. He was later hired to be president and chief operating officer of the National Association of Broadcasters. David Rare knows Washington, D.C. like no person I've ever met. Chad watched the David Rare video. The next day, he announced his decision to run for Congress. Speaking of videos, when Chad attended his first class at Wizard Academy in 2004, he was randomly chosen to make a few comments about his experience in another video you may not have seen. I met Chad just 2 days before he appeared in this promotional video for Wizard Academy. Go to the Monday Morning Memo for February 27th, 2012 at mondaymorningmemo.com and take a look at the David Rare video and the Chad Prosser video. You'll find the hyperlinks in the memo. I'm confident Chad will be elected. The people of South Carolina know the same Chad Prosser I know. They'll definitely elect him. I'd like for you to know him too. Penny and I are hosting a private evening with Chad, and we'd love for you to have dinner with us. Yes, we're hoping you'll support him. Every little bit helps. Can you come? If so, go to the Monday Morning Memo for February 27th, 2012, and click the link at the bottom of the memo that says, "Can you come?"
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0: I'm Brian McCree. If you've ever been to England, you're probably already familiar with the happiness a brilliant spring day can bring. Downton Abbey may seem to get more than its realistic share of those sunshiny days, but that doesn't diminish the beauty of the bright green English countryside depicted in the series. Our tour guide for the Music of Downton is conductor Andrew Massey, who grew up with this fickle climate, and he sees some connections to the music written during the period depicted in Downton Abbey.
1: A great deal of English music written around this period focuses on spring. Spring is certainly very remarkable in England, very beautiful with all the flowers, and spring is a hopeful season. But, you know, the English are a gloomy lot, and there's always this undercurrent, this double meaning to it. For instance, in the famous piece by Frederick Delius on hearing the first cuckoo in spring,

point to remember, as he explained, is this is not a hopeful piece, because this is an old man seeing the signs of spring coming back and realizing that now that he's old and frail and soon to die, spring can never again mean to him what it did when he was a young man in full virility.

0: This is a very clever piece of music. It's a lovely pastoral piece of music, and it uses the violin to imitate the lark. And, of course, there are folk song type pieces in there. But nobody'd really written a violin concerto like that before. It's a little violin concerto. But Vaughan Williams just took it to a whole different level. He was using it, the violin, as if it was a different instrument from the instrument used in Beethoven's violin concerto, or Tchaikovsky's, or Brahms's. It all fits in with this springtime vision of the lark ascending, and ends very, very quietly. So, beautiful though it is, it's also worth remembering that it's an incredibly original composition and a very original idea.
1: And one composer of the time, Arnold Bax, brings out the composer in Andrew Massey.
0: I've always been envious of Arnold Bax because he had such facility. He could write such complicated Straussian, Scriabinesque harmonies. And he just often used to sit in a hotel in the northwest of Scotland, a place called Mora, not just south of the Isle of Skye. He'd go and spend his summers there and just write reams and reams of this stuff. But this earlier work, which he didn't call a symphony, he called it Spring Fire, is, I think, as well-sustained as any of his pieces. When we were talking about Jupiter and the planets, I mentioned the minimalism that starts the piece, that a sort of twittering noise is set up. Well, that's very true of the beginning of Spring Fire. In fact, it's somewhat reminiscent of the opening of Schoenberg's great oratorio, The Gurrelieder, where you have these very slow-moving harmonies, but lots and lots of notes, just twinkling around, you know.

And Bax does the same thing. He just sets up this twinkling, agitated, almost event-free music. And then a tune emerges above it.

And that quality extends all the way through the piece. And I think that's something appropriate to spring, where, you know, the daffodils are blooming everywhere, the crocuses. It just seems so much activity in the natural world, all harmonized, though. It's not a mess, not a chaotic thing. It's an infinitely detailed, simple beauty.

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1: Hi, my name is Ken Chisholm. I'm the director of the Science Working Group at Radio Newark. I'm retired now, but I spent my career in the chemical industry after obtaining university degrees in forestry, botany, and biochemistry. 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There are so many stories right here in Newark. 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Thank you and have a good day.
2: Have you ever watched one of those time-lapse photo sequences where you see a person age several years in just a few minutes? Well, at Indiana University, a team of chemists and microbiologists has put a new spin on this type of photography. A small-scale spin, to be precise. They photograph bacteria. You may be wondering what's so special about capturing images of bacteria. After all, you probably saw photographs of those tiny cells back in your high school biology textbook. Well, these latest bacteria portrait sessions provide more detailed footage than we've ever had before, and it's all thanks to a type of molecule called a D-amino acid. Amino acids are the building blocks of protein, and there are many different kinds of them. Our photographer scientists figured out that bacterial cells readily absorb D-amino acids in places where cell walls are growing. The scientists used these D-amino acids to make fluorescent-colored dyes. They added different colors to bacterial cells at different points of their growth cycle and photographed the process. The resulting images were pretty impressive. In the words of the study's lead author, they were able to create a movie of the life of a cell in multicolor. This new type of bacteria photo documentation allows scientists to do some pretty neat things. For starters, it enhances their understanding of how bacteria grow. This will make it easier to develop new ways of diagnosing and treating infections. Secondly, these D-amino acids may well serve as the base for new and effective antibiotics. It turns out that those fluorescent dyes are good for more than just some pretty pictures. This moment of science comes from Indiana University with production support from PINCO. I'm Yael Cassander.
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4: Hello, and welcome to Distillations, weekly extracts from the past, present, and future of chemistry. I'm Robert Hicks. Each week, we bring you stories on all things chemical, from boron to baseball. In this week's show, we're talking about sports. We'll learn about a miracle fabric that is changing athletic performance and look back at steroids through the ages. That's all coming up on today's episode of Distillations. At first glance, it might seem that not much has changed about sports since the Greek soldier Pheidippides ran the original marathon in 490 BC. Runners, after all, still run. But while the emphasis on physical activity remains a constant, it seems that all the accessories have changed. Both professional athletes and dedicated amateurs spend billions of dollars every year on specialized athletic equipment, shoes, clothing, muscle relaxants, nutritional supplements, and performance-enhancing drugs. In today's show, we're taking a close look at the chemistry behind these sports add-ons. First up, in today's Element of the Week, Jennifer Dionisio explores an element-rich tropical fruit that may or may not have an impact on athletic performance.
5: At the finish line of most endurance events, competitors find piles of bagels and bananas along with the trophies and ribbons. The bagels, we all know, are there to provide carbs. But why bananas? Bananas are a particularly good source of potassium, one of the essential electrolytes the body loses when we sweat. Potassium has many roles in the body, including heartbeat regulation and muscle function, which has made many athletes blame low potassium levels for painful and performance-sapping cramps. Another group of cramp sufferers, low-carb dieters, blame a lack of potassium for causing their pain. Bananas, along with other potassium-rich foods like oranges and potatoes, don't make the cut in the strict diet regime, and many adherents of Atkins-type diets believe this is the source of their painful leg cramps. Potassium pills are a poor substitute. The supplements available in local drugstores don't actually contain much potassium, typically only 3% of the recommended daily allowance. Ironically, concentrated levels of potassium can be dangerous to the body. Although experts can't agree on whether potassium is the true cause of athletes or dieters cramping, they do agree that most recreational athletes have little to worry about. Only sustained, high-intensity exercise is likely to deplete the body's store of potassium to a dangerously low level. So enjoy that banana, but recognize that you might not actually need it. And that's it for the Element of the Week. I'm Jennifer Dionisio.
4: Major League Baseball's steroid scandal is only one of the many doping incidents to make the front page recently. These days, we hear about performance-enhancing drugs in every conceivable sport, from traditional testosterone-heavy events like weightlifting and football, to speed-based sports like biking and sprints. But it turns out that steroids have a long history. To find out more, CHF's Audra Wolf spoke with John Hoberman, author of Testosterone Dreams: Rejuvenation, Aphrodisia, Doping.
6: Thanks for talking with us, John, and welcome to Distillations.
7: I'm very glad to be here.
6: You've written a book about testosterone, which was first synthesized in 1935. What were some of the things that it was being used for at that time?
7: The very first and most important use of synthetic testosterone was the treatment of so-called hypogonadism, or a condition where the male's body does not create enough testosterone of its own. It was being used to treat breast cancer in women. It was being used to treat oversized prostate glands. It was being used to treat the male climacteric, the early term for male menopause. It was being used to treat acne, to treat uterine bleeding, gynecomastia, the excess of fatty tissue in the male breast, premature orgasm, senility, sterility, you name it.
6: Were you surprised by any of these uses?
7: Yes, I was surprised by this range of uses because this was really groping, exploratory pharmacological medicine, and it would not have occurred to me that they would immediately apply synthetic testosterone drugs to such a wide and sort of indiscriminate range of disorders.
6: How was testosterone being prepared before the synthetic version became available?
7: What the scientists did was to take an animal testicle, for example, a dog or a guinea pig or a male cow, and to, in effect, distill as best they could the so-called male chemical or factor out of this enormous mass of material. The next step before the actual synthesis of testosterone was the collection of thousands and thousands of liters of urine from males. For example, the urine produced by the men at a police station. And through this long and very odoriferous process, the testosterone itself would finally be crystallized into this tiny mass of material deriving from thousands of liters of male urine.
6: That must have been very expensive.
7: I would assume it was expensive and even more time-consuming than that. Finally, in 1935, the synthesis was achieved in a European laboratory as a result of a competition between three labs that were essentially racing against each other, each of which was financed by a drug company.
6: That's fascinating. Now, when did athletes start using testosterone?
7: As far as we know, the first use of testosterone and its derivatives, anabolic steroids, begin in the early 50s. It is known, for example, that at least some Russian weightlifters by 1954 were using. By the 60s, anabolic steroid use in track and field in professional football is spreading more and more, and by the 70s, it is established practice.
6: Would you say that doping agents have transformed modern sports?
7: They absolutely have transformed modern sports. And over the past 10 years, we've learned a very great deal about the much greater extent of anabolic steroid use among many, many elite athletes in a variety of disciplines than we ever knew before.
6: So I think that's all we have time for today. Thanks so much for talking with us.
7: Glad to do it.
4: John Hoberman is professor of Germanic studies at the University of Texas, Austin. Have comments or questions about something you've heard on our show? Send your thoughts to distillations@chemheritage.org. You're listening to Distillations. I'm Robert Hicks. When you go out for a jog or hop on your bike, what do you wear? Chances are it contains spandex. The artificial fiber, often referred to by its trade name, Lycra, is at the core of the wardrobe of any athlete, from weekend warrior to Olympic contender. Blended with cotton, wool, nylon, or a host of other man-made fibers, spandex gives garments a firm stretchiness. But it turns out that spandex can also offer a performance edge. Erin McCleary has more in this week's Chemistry in Your Cupboard.
6: Years ago, on a group bicycling trip to Mount St. Helens, a fellow cyclist pulled me aside at the summit to critique my outfit. I thought I had cobbled together appropriate gear for that windy, rainy day, but this more experienced cyclist vehemently disagreed, because I was not wearing spandex. Invented in 1959 at DuPont, spandex is made up of long-chain polymers with soft, rubbery segments alternating with rigid segments. The soft segments allow the fiber to stretch up to 600%, while the rigid segments provide strength. Originally used in girdles as a substitute for rubber, spandex continues to shape many a foundation garment and its wearer. But since its first use in athletic attire by the French Olympic ski team in 1968, it has also shaped many silhouettes in sports. A Swiss company claims to have invented the first spandex cycling shorts during wind tunnel testing of early carbon fiber bike frames in the mid-1970s. The project engineers found that the aerodynamic advantage of their new frame was counteracted by the drag from riders' wool clothing, the traditional material for cycling gear. They then conducted tests with a naked rider, but found that bearskin creates drag as well. Working with a manufacturer of downhill ski racing suits, they created a tight spandex suit that did succeed in reducing drag. From that skin-tight suit, it was but a short leap to tight spandex cycling shorts. Lightweight, comfortable, and easy to wash, spandex shorts were quickly adopted by professional cyclists and are now ubiquitous among professionals and amateurs alike. Spandex has had an even more dramatic effect on the attire of Olympic swimmers. A full-body spandex and polyester suit, billed by its maker Speedo as the fastest swimsuit ever made, created controversy when it was introduced in 2000. Speedo claimed that by emulating the characteristics of shark skin, the spandex suit reduced drag. The latest version of this suit, which will be worn by the U.S. swim team in the Beijing Olympics, was developed in conjunction with NASA and purportedly reduces drag even further. 19 course records have been broken by swimmers wearing this suit since February of this year, leading to cries by angry swim coaches that the suits amount to technological doping. So remember, when you pull on that spandex cycling jersey or those spandex running tights, it's chemistry that may be giving you that winning edge. For Distillations, I'm Erin McCleary.
4: 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And that's it for this week's episode of Distillations. Today's quotation comes from Damon Hill, English race car driver. Winning is everything. 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Mia Lobel is our senior producer, with help this week from Lissa Rome. Our assistant producer is Victoria Indivero, and our executive producer is Audra Wolf. Our theme music is composed and performed by Dave Kaufman. 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Until next time.
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9: This is Scientific American's 60-Second Science. I'm Christopher Intagliata. Mosquitoes are precision-guided to their prey by plumes of carbon dioxide, heat, and humidity. Sort of like how we follow our noses sometimes.
10: It's like us passing a restaurant or something. We might look at the signs, we might look at the display case, we might smell. It's like a lot of things they do. They're very smart, unfortunately.
9: Robert Hurt, a chemical engineer at Brown University. As the skeeters get closer to us, he says, they also even smell and taste.
10: They have these things called gustatory receptors. So they taste chemicals associated with your sweat. You have bacteria on your skin. The bacteria metabolize compounds in your sweat, and the mosquitoes detect those.
9: You know what happens next? The bite. But Hurt and his colleagues have discovered a novel way to block them, with graphene, the substance composed of a single layer of carbon atoms. Hurt and his team asked volunteers to stick their arms into a box full of mosquitoes.
10: We don't actually disclose who those subjects were, but we were closely involved.
9: In other words, he will neither confirm nor deny that he and his colleagues were subjects. So whoever the subjects were, when they had no skin protection, the mosquitoes swarmed and bit the skin. However, with a graphene-based patch on the skin, the mosquitoes landed but seemed uninterested and largely didn't bite. Hurt thinks that's because the film blocks those chemical cues the mosquitoes kind of taste on the skin. And when the film was dry, at least, it also physically blocked the mosquitoes from plunging their tiny hypodermic needles into the prospective victim. The results are in the Proceedings of the National Academy of Sciences. Mosquitoes could still sense the CO2 in your breath, of course, but when they get there, if you're wearing graphene, there wouldn't be too much to bite. And Hurt says the graphene film is cheap, just a few cents per square foot, and breathable. So if they can figure out how to keep the material mosquito-proof when moist, they'll be one step closer to graphene-laced anti-mosquito clothing. So has Bill Gates called yet? See if this research could lead to another weapon against malaria?
10: He hasn't, he calls all the time anyway, so I'm always, trying to put him off when he calls. But if he does, I'll talk to him, yeah.
9: Thanks for listening. For Scientific American's 60 Second Science, I'm Christopher Intagliata.
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13: This is the World Industrial News for Monday, August 10th. 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President Donald Trump on Thursday signed an executive order placing 15% tariffs on imported polysilicon, a key material used in semiconductors and solar panels, and its derivative products such as ingots, wafers, solar cells, and finished modules. The order also sets a minimum import price for the material and those solar components. The efforts aim to boost domestic polysilicon capacity and block cheap foreign imports. Colombia is racing to find new natural gas reserves, with proved reserves at 1.7 trillion cubic feet, or 5.9 years of production at current rates. For years, the South American nation has sought to extend the life of its oil and gas industry. And Petrobras and Ecopetrol's latest offshore discovery at Sandia 1 is the newest sign that Colombia could expand its natural gas resource base. Engineering and construction firm McDermott has added another liquefied natural gas production project to its portfolio, although the project, ExxonMobil Corporation's Rovuma LNG project in Mozambique, remains in an early stage of development. A final investment decision is expected later this year, but McDermott and its consortium partners will begin early engineering on the inside battery limits, including the liquefaction units. This latest Mozambique project joins other LNG projects in McDermott's portfolio, notably large projects in North America and another in Mozambique. Drilling contractor Helmerich & Payne Incorporated seized on rising customer demand across

0: Welcome to Possibly, where we take on huge problems like the future of our planet and break them down into small questions with unexpected answers. I'm Megan Hall. When the Inflation Reduction Act passed last summer, there was a lot of talk about the money that was going towards environmental justice communities. But since then, we haven't heard much about where that money has gone. So we had Juliana Marullo and Charlie Adams look into it for us.
1: Hey there.
2: How's it going?
0: First things first, environmental justice feels like one of those abstract terms that gets thrown around a lot. What does it actually mean?
1: By now we know that climate change is going to affect all of us. But environmental justice work acknowledges that certain marginalized communities will be harder hit, both by climate change and pollution.
2: To find out more, we talked to Hannah Pearls, an attorney at the Harvard Environmental and Energy Law Program. She says environmental justice takes a closer look at the sources of pollution by arguing that
3: the outcome of where facilities are sited, of how much pollution one community bears, that should be equitable. That should be fair.
0: So does the Inflation Reduction Act talk a lot about environmental justice?
2: Not explicitly. Instead, it sets aside certain buckets of funding for what they call disadvantaged and low-income communities. Then it mostly lets states and agencies define who that includes.
1: The Department of Energy, for example, they define disadvantaged communities based on a whole bunch of factors, right? Including poverty rates, pollution levels, and access to clean energy.
0: So how much money is set aside for these so-called disadvantaged communities?
1: About $40 billion of the total $370 billion in the bill.
0: Wow, that's actually a lot. Where does all that money go?
2: $15 billion goes into what's called the Greenhouse Gas Reduction Fund. It's designed to bring more renewable energy sources and other green technology to these communities.
1: One program reduces emissions by funding energy efficiency in public housing, and another supports community-led projects to reduce pollution.
0: That's awesome.
2: It definitely is. But it's important to note that some critics worry that these communities won't actually be able to access that money.
0: Really? Why not?
1: We'll take the home efficiency programs, for example. While one of them is supposed to support low and moderate income homeowners, 61% of low-income people are renters.
2: While their landlords could apply for extra money to improve efficiency in these homes, it takes the power out of their hands.
0: That makes sense. Are there other ways low-income homeowners can access these funds?
2: Yes, and ideally without too much red tape. Hannah says some agencies are hoping to make it easier for these communities to access those rebates.
3: We're looking at the option to have a point of sale rebate, meaning you don't have to put up money first and then get a refund later.
0: Good to know. But I hear another criticism from environmental justice groups about something related to the leasing provisions in the bill. What's that about?
2: We'll have to do a whole other episode to really dive into the oil and gas lease controversy.
1: But for now, what's important is that while the net effects of the bill will reduce greenhouse gas emissions, there are worries that these communities might still end up with worse pollution from new oil and gas sites.
0: Okay, so it sounds like something that reduces emissions in general might still create pollution on a local level.
1: Definitely. There's still a lot to be worked out. But Hannah's optimistic.
3: It's a much bigger picture of environmental justice than we've seen in prior administrations. And that is really exciting to me because we're talking about a deep structural challenge that I don't think can be met by just looking at the environmental angle.
2: Hopefully, this is just the beginning of supporting communities on the front lines of climate change.
0: Good to know. Thanks, Juliana and Charlie. That's it for today. For more information or to ask a question about the way your choices affect our planet, go to thepublicsradio.org/possibly or subscribe to us wherever you get your podcasts. 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
5: There is a mind-blowing potential for life in the universe. Humanity's ignorance of any life forms beyond Earth has prompted the Breakthrough Prize Foundation at the Royal Society in London to create a program to award $100 million in grants to fund projects to search for signals from intelligent life. A third of these grant funds will purchase 20% of the time on the football field-sized Green Bank Radio Telescope located in West Virginia, as well as on the venerable Parkes radio dish.

0: in Australia. These two giant radio telescopes will be employed as part of the most extensive search for intelligent life in the universe ever attempted. One-third of the Breakthrough Prize funds will go to giving these giant radio ears extremely new sensitive receivers and processing capability. This will enable them to sort through the radio signals that pass through the Earth's atmosphere in channels which are not drowned out by the cosmic microwave background radiation. To cover the possibility that advanced civilizations no longer use radio waves for communication purposes, the equipment is being designed to be sensitive to detect normal air traffic control radar should it be emanating from planets orbiting 1,000 of the nearest stars. Identifying an intelligent whisper on one of the billions of radio, optical, and infrared channels which could come from billions of locations in the sky is a formidable task. Humans may or may not have the patience for the length of time which could be necessary to find this tiny needle in the cosmic haystack. For Travelers in the Night, this is Dr. Al Grauer. Go to travelersinthenight.org, program 188, for more information.
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2: I agree with Robin Sharma when he says, the smallest action is always better than the noblest intention. And I'm delighted to welcome him to South Africa to share his principles of leadership with us. I hope the exchange will be mutual as we rededicate ourselves to navigating a course towards a better South Africa. I commend those who have embarked on this significant journey to rekindle Ubuntu in our country, and I congratulate Beyond Connection and the Robin Sharma Leadership Institute on their commitment to this cause. We are created for interdependence. I need you to be all you can be so that I can become me and all that I can be. God bless you.
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5: The interesting thing about the placebo response is not the actual individuals that respond to the placebo, it's the individuals that don't respond to the placebo.
6: They're always trained away from sad and towards happy.
7: Females had significantly elevated levels of stress hormones relative to their controls as well as relative to the males.
8: Sleep provides almost a form of overnight therapy, as it were, to emotional experiences that we've had during the prior day.
3: This week, could dreaming help heal emotional wounds and the relationship between the placebo effect and chronic pain? Also, a computer program that helps teens at risk for depression. But first, Suzanne Bard investigates why women have a higher incidence of mood disorders than men.
9: The most important risk factor for developing a mood disorder like depression or anxiety is having been abused or neglected as a child. Women suffer from mood disorders more often than men, and researchers are trying to tease out why.
7: Men and women are differentially susceptible to mental illness, and we know so little about why that is the case.
9: Georgia State University behavioral neuroendocrinologist Brad Cook and his colleagues raised male and female rats. At 28 days of age, they were bullied by aggressive adult males. Several weeks later, when the young rats were fully grown, Cook's team assessed their behavior and stress hormone levels.
7: We found that there was a sex-specific response to the abuse. Females had significantly elevated levels of stress hormones relative to their controls as well as relative to the males.
9: They also displayed more behavioral signs of anxiety and depression. Cook says understanding how women and men respond differently to abuse could help lead to the development of sex-specific treatments for mood disorders. He adds that this research underscores the importance of using both male and female animal models to study mental health conditions. He says past research has focused primarily on males, which tell an incomplete story.
7: The reason we use animal models, of course, is to understand the neurobiological mechanisms that underlie the expression of the disease and the development of the disease. Despite major differences in appearance, we actually share quite a lot in terms of the organization of the brain, the neurochemistry, and even the extent and pattern of sex differences. And up to this point, researchers have been focusing for the most part on male animal models, which leaves out half the population. And so increasingly, researchers are beginning to use females in their studies.
9: He says the problem extends to drug development.
7: Another avenue of research is in the effects of psychotropic drugs like Prozac, for example. We know that those drugs have sex-specific effects on men and women. But up to this point, the pharmaceutical companies have been developing drugs as though there's only one sex out there. And more work needs to be done in order to devise sex-specific treatment regimens to adequately address the needs of men and women.
3: Thanks for that report, Suzanne. Depression may stem in part from a tendency to pay too much attention to negative things. Now, Stanford University psychologist Ian Gottlieb and his colleagues are training girls with depressed mothers to counteract that tendency in hopes of preventing depression from striking them. The girls play a video game in which two faces appear on the screen, either one happy and one neutral, or one neutral and one sad. The object is to uncover a dot underneath.
6: They're always trained away from sad and towards happy.
3: The technique sounds incredibly simple, but other researchers have already shown that it can treat anxiety. And preliminary results suggest that it does reduce the girls' stress responses to negative stimuli, which is a key marker of depression. Next, they say that time heals all wounds. In other words, that painful experiences feel less painful as they recede into the past. Now, new research suggests that sleep, particularly the dreaming stage, may have a crucial role in this emotional healing. Justin Warner has that story.
1: Bad experiences often feel less painful after a good night's sleep. That's no coincidence, according to neuroscientist Matthew Walker of the University of California, Berkeley. He and his colleagues showed emotionally charged images to volunteers at two different times.
8: Here we were interested in trying to understand whether sleep provides almost a form of overnight therapy, as it were, to emotional experiences that we've had during the prior day. And so specifically, we were showing participants these emotional images before a night of sleep and then representing those same emotional images after a night of sleep and testing whether or not their brain was reacting any differently the next morning after a night of sleep. And that's exactly what we found.
1: For instance, a brain region called the amygdala associated with emotion reacted less to the images after a night's sleep. That wasn't true of people who saw the same images after an equal number of waking hours. Looking more closely, Walker found that a crucial factor was a kind of sleep called REM sleep, which is linked to dreaming.
8: The quality of that sleep accurately predicted how much of a dissipation in the emotional reaction you would have the next morning.
1: As to why, Walker says that REM sleep appears to reprocess emotional memories without the stress-related brain chemicals that accompanied the original experience.
8: We know that the neural structures that code emotional experiences are reactivated during rapid eye movement sleep, but those memories are reactivated in this neurochemically safe environment, as it were, this environment with very low levels of stress neurochemistry.
1: As a result, when the memories come back again, they're less emotionally disturbing. The findings could lead to better treatment for people with post-traumatic stress disorder, who often suffer from poor REM sleep and who experience old traumas as if they just happened.
3: Thanks, Justin. Oxytocin is a brain chemical that affects how empathetic and sociable we are. Oregon State University scientists report that volunteers watching a silent video of 23 couples sharing painful memories were able to spot people with a gene that makes them respond most strongly to oxytocin. Since a weaker version of the oxytocin gene may be involved in autism, the researchers think the work could lead to better understanding and perhaps treatment of autism and other conditions that affect people's ability to connect with others. And in other empathy research, University of Gothenburg researchers in Sweden report that watching a video of a hand being caressed fires the same neural pathways in the brain as actually being caressed. Viewing an inanimate object being caressed had no such effect. More evidence that our brains have pathways that allow us to literally feel what others are feeling. Next, Suzanne reports on the relationship between the placebo effect and chronic pain.
9: Part of the pain relief that people experience after taking an analgesic is due to the placebo effect, our brain's expectation of relief. But some people don't experience any relief from the placebo effect at all, according to University of Manchester neuroscientist Alison Watson.
5: The interesting thing about the placebo response is not the actual individuals that respond to the placebo, it's the individuals that don't respond to the placebo.
9: Watson says the placebo effect works in part by activating the body's natural painkillers, called endorphins. But she says the brains of people with a chronic pain condition called fibromyalgia may have a defect that breaks down those endorphins before they can do any good. Her team is studying whether it's possible to make the placebo effect work better for them.
5: The implications for this in the future would be to develop drugs that actually modify the endogenous opiate system and perhaps stop these endogenous opiates being broken down in the brain.
9: That could be welcome news for millions of people suffering from chronic pain.
3: Thanks, Suzanne. Well, that's our show for this week. Next week, could your dirty laundry be damaging the environment? Also, can wine and wildlife be mutually compatible? Until then, tune into the Science Update Podcast Daily Edition every day, Monday through Friday. 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You can also check out Science Update's fan page on Facebook or follow us on Twitter. And if you have a science question, give us a call at 1-800-WHY-IS-IT. If we use your question, we'll send you a Science Update mug. Thanks for listening. I'm Bob Hirshon for AAAS, the Science Society.

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1: Do you ever feel guilty reaching for a basket of fries? This is Sandra Tsinglo with the lowdown on science. French fries are America's favorite sidekick. Crispy, salty, impossible to resist. Sadly, they soak up lots of oil. Yash Shah and colleagues at the University of Illinois wanted a solution. Could fries be crispy and less greasy? What about microwave frying? How? They put the whole pot in the microwave, fries and oil included. The microwaves heat the water inside the potatoes. That creates steam and extra pressure. The pressure keeps more oil out. Result? Crispier fries with less grease. So don't feel guilty. Get some fries for the table and a few microwave burritos.
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4: This week, a chemist, a pharmacist, and a medic walk into a lab. And completing that story, here's Akshat Rathi.
5: Chloroform is a simple molecule, a single carbon atom bonded to three chlorine atoms and one atom of hydrogen. It was discovered by three researchers from different countries, all independently, in around 1831. The only researcher amongst them who was a chemist by profession was Justus von Liebig, the German giant of analytical and organic chemistry. Of the other two researchers, one was a pharmacist and one a physician. Curiosity begs the question, why would a pharmacist and a medical doctor be involved in seeking new chemical entities? We should remember that this was a period in history when modern medicine was only just beginning to take root, and researchers from various fields had started to search for new chemicals with medicinal properties. One such property that they were seeking was that of an effective anesthetic. Having relied for years on opium and alcohol for pain relief, the introduction of diethyl ether as an anesthetic in 1846 was a revelation for the medical profession. However, ether produced undesirable post-anesthetic effects such as nausea and vomiting. Chloroform began to be used by British physicians as a better alternative in the late 1840s. It soon became very popular owing to the combination of two factors. A paper describing the exact procedure for its use published in the Lancet Medical Journal in 1847 by Scottish doctor James Young Simpson. And because Queen Victoria insisted on using chloroform while giving birth to Prince Leopold in 1853. But as the use of chloroform increased, the news of unexplained deaths started coming in. It turned out that chloroform has a much lower therapeutic index than ether, which is to say that the difference between the dose needed to produce the anesthetic effect and the dose needed to cause cardiac arrest is much smaller.
6: At the tone, we've reached the top of the hour. WIZULP Newark.
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8: Can you ultimately get to freedom in a materialist world? Hi, this is Dave Zanotti. Let's talk about it today on the Public Square. The cause for the interest is the celebration that's coming up of the 250th celebration of the Declaration of Independence. We hold these truths to be self-evident, that all men are created equal, that they're endowed by their creator with certain inalienable rights. The idea that God is mentioned four times in the Declaration of Independence, it reminds us of the 29th chapter of Proverbs, which says, without vision, people perish. Well, the vision of the America founding was a transcendent vision, that we are not here alone. There is a God. He has spoken. And from his revelation, we can establish a platform for a social compact built upon the consent of the governed. We can find a way to live here together in both love and peace because we're not alone. We're calling upon principles and, in fact, upon the Creator to help us. That's very different from the flatline material model that we have in the godless equation of today, where it's simply the opinions of people that prevail and might makes right. Huge difference between a revelation-based system and a material-based system. And that difference matters throughout all of history as to how you get to the most amount of freedom without chaos. Because remember, whether you believe in God or not, the human agency that's here walking around on earth can provoke a great amount of discord at any given time. How do you deal with that if there's not ultimately a judge of the universe? Something to think about. We'll be talking more about the Declaration all this coming year. Please visit us and learn more at thepublicsquare.com. I'm Dave Zanotti. Thanks for listening.
0: Profile America, Sunday, August 8th. Although medicine has advanced greatly in recent decades, still some people succumb to diseases that could have been prevented by immunization. Along with the ongoing pandemic, that's why August is National Immunization Awareness Month, highlighting the importance of vaccinations in times such as these. The process of vaccination was known even in ancient cultures. Its most spectacular success came in the eradication of smallpox, a scourge of humanity for thousands of years. The last known natural case was diagnosed in Somalia in 1977. In our country, smallpox disappeared in 1949. There are some 2,500 domestic establishments manufacturing medicines and pharmaceuticals in a $210 billion a year business. You can find more facts about America's people, places, and economy from the American Community Survey at census.gov.
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12: Today, Earth Abides. The University of Houston's College of Engineering presents this series about the machines that make our civilization run and the people whose ingenuity created them. Let's talk about the apocalypse, for Earth is under threat. A century hence, things will be very different. They could well be worse. We're threatened by overpopulation and global climate change. Some believe that our vulnerabilities to poverty, disease, and natural disaster are rising faster than technology can respond. Where do you suppose we're really headed? Consider scenarios. Best case, technology combined with common sense will rise to the challenge and save us, as it's so often done. Worst case, Earth's climate will deteriorate enough to eliminate humankind entirely, or a huge portion of Earth's population could die of war, disease, and starvation before a new civilization rises from our ashes. That happened 6 centuries ago when famine followed by plague wiped out much of Earth's population. In the years just following Hiroshima and Nagasaki, science fiction gravitated toward apocalyptic themes. So many last people on Earth stories, humankind reduced to a few survivors, tribes warring over the last tins of canned food, that sort of thing. It was all a bit over the top, but one book offered a version that showed surprising wisdom. The hero of George Stewart's 1949 book Earth Abides is geologist Ish Williams. Ish is in a protected mountain spot when plague wipes out Earth's population. The name Ish derived from the famed Ishi, last of the extinct Yahi Indians. At first, Ish seems to be the only living human. Then others appear. He meets a woman, M, and they mate. They raise children and form a small community. At first, Ish tries to keep education alive, but the forces of nature gradually destroy the libraries, and disease kills their one son who has a talent for reading and an interest in preserving knowledge of the past. Time goes on. One day, out of the blue, it dawns on Ish that M is a light-skinned Afro-American. That was so irrelevant that he just hadn't noticed before. Remember, interracial marriage was still illegal in many states when the book was written. At the end, as an aged Ish talks with one of his many grandchildren, he ponders his and M's attempt at restarting the human race. For this lad is a skilled young Paleolithic hunter-gatherer. Ish's line no longer reads, writes, or forges metal. They have bows, arrows, and primary tools. This, then, is the point from which humanity will have to make its fresh start. While I don't look for Stuart's apocalypse, he certainly saw how technology works, the need for critical mass and infrastructure. We'd begin again, but not with books and engines. He also gave his book a wise title, Earth Abides. When things get very bad, we humans, we makers of machines and solvers of problems, will retrench. We still hold in our hands the means for our survival. We may be foolish enough to ignore those means much longer than we should, but I doubt that we're foolish enough to exterminate ourselves entirely. I'm John Leinhart at the University of Houston, where we're interested in the way inventive minds work.
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15: 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And a little bit of music. Okay, that's enough.

0: So our stomach is pretty forgiving. I mean, it can handle a lot, but we can't.
1: Some foods and smells create an involuntary gag reflex in us.
0: For example, I mean, consider this. One of the proposals for dealing with the world's water shortage? Recycle urine. I mean, the astronauts do it, and it's not as though you'd actually be drinking the urine itself. It would be purified water derived from the urine. But the idea is abhorrent to so many people, it just hasn't gotten any traction.
1: Paul Rosin, a psychologist at the University of Pennsylvania, can tell us why that is and the roots of disgust when it comes to some food and drink. Now, be forewarned, if you're eating a meal right now and are sensitive to scatological descriptions, you may want to consider laying down your fork for the moment.
2: Well, there are two ways of looking at this. If for something like urine in particular, it's quite peculiar that for all our body substances, feces being another, we're not upset about the fact that we're a bag of urine and a gut full of feces until it gets outside of our body, and then suddenly it becomes contaminating. It's sort of weird that in its natural place, we are carrying it all the time and not upset about it. But as soon as it gets out of our body, it becomes offensive.
0: Well, what's the reason for that? Is this psychological or is it physiological?
2: It's not physiological. It's a sort of a, I mean, in a way it's irrational, though it has something to do with the fact that in general you could say urine and feces are potential sources of contamination. Urine, of course, is sterile when it comes out, but if it sits around for a while, it becomes infected, and feces is full of microorganisms, most of them healthy, but not necessarily all.
0: But if this scenario in which we do drink urine, and I think there's precedent for this, the astronauts recycle their urine in space. I think that's been done. It would be sterilized, converted by reverse osmosis or whatever.
2: Right.
0: And yet it would still gross many people out.
2: Well, the problem is this. All of the water we drink was once in toilets because it got flushed down. It went into the ocean. The molecules evaporate, they go down a stream, and it's, and we drink them. One of my colleagues has calculated that we all drink a couple of molecules in a glass of water that were in Moses at one time, which is sort of nice. And if you're in Europe, every glass of water has some Hitler molecules in it, some water that went through Hitler. I mean, it's just the way of the world. But the problem is, in the examples we're thinking of, it's sort of more immediate. It's like Hitler just drank the water and I said, you have some.
0: Well, we have this gross-out response to a number of substances, even aside from bodily fluids, bugs, insects. That's another area. Can you describe the experiment you did with some juice, some cockroaches, and some hapless volunteers?
2: We did a study, which is pretty well known now, where we gave University of Pennsylvania undergraduates a glass of fresh grape juice right out of a little container that was sealed, and apple juice, and they liked them both. And then we take a dead cockroach and we dip it into one of them just for a second, like blink, blink. And then we ask them, will they drink each of the juices again and tell us how much they like them? And no one will drink the one that touched the cockroach.
0: So, Paul, the students actually saw you dip the cockroach in the juice and you pulled it out. It was only for a fraction of a second, say. And you presumably told them that it was sterile. But they still weren't buying it, or at least not drinking it.
2: Well, in the first instance, you can dip a sterilized cockroach in the juice in front of them, and it's just, you don't say it's just dead. And then people often say it's because of the diseases on the cockroach. So then we can repeat it with the sterile cockroach. And we get what we call dumbfounding. That is, people just gave us what they thought was a good reason, that a cockroach is a disease vector. We eliminate that, and their reason is obviously false to them, too. So they have to make up another reason.
0: What did they say?
2: And the ultimate reason is it's a cockroach. You have cockroached the juice. Some property of cockroach has entered the juice, and it is now part of the juice. Just like some piece of Hitler is in Hitler's sweater, even after you wash the sweater.
0: Now, you note that most of the things that disgust us are animal-related. You know, dead animals, animal guts, animal excretions, mucus, whatever. I mean, just check out a sci-fi film. The aliens are always made to look disgusting by having a lot of excretions on their exteriors. They're always kind of slimy and mucusy. Plants don't seem to disgust us. Why is this?
2: Well, first of all, you're correct that of foods, almost every food that is called disgusting is of animal origin. Often a spoiled food, like spoiled milk or rotted meat, though some people eat that, of course, but it's sometimes just from an animal that we don't like a rat, or it might be a part of an animal we like a cow eyeball. So in actual fact, we find almost all animal food disgusting. we Americans. And if you think about it, we only eat a very little animal food. We eat a lot of that, but only a little of kinds. We only eat cows and pigs and maybe lamb. We eat only their muscle. We don't eat their heads. We don't eat their skin. We don't eat their livers. We eat no other mammals. We eat no amphibians, no reptiles, no insects. Almost all the animals in the world are disgusting to us. And there's a very small subset of animals from which we will eat the muscle. And that's all we'll eat.
0: So, I mean, but it seems to me that disgust must be something, you know, that evolution has sort of programmed into our DNA to save us from disease. I mean, originally, that must have been it. How did we get to the state where even stuff that, you know, it isn't disease-ridden is disgusting? Where'd that come from?
2: Well, first of all, though it is true that animal food is more likely to be a vector for microorganisms than plant food, it's less likely to be a vector for toxins than plant foods. So that's one other side to this. The other is that animal food is the most nutritive food we have, and it's the favorite food around the world for most people. So meat is a very complicated thing, which is a complete food, which is also a potential microorganism risk. So there's a lot of pluses and a lot of minuses. I don't think evolution biased us to not eat meat, which is part of our, you know, ancestral heritage. It biased us to be careful, maybe, about eating meat.
0: Yeah, well, I was going to say that if it is evolutionarily derived, a lot of this disgust comes from the fact that by being disgusted at some of this stuff, we avoided dying from some disease. It doesn't seem to have affected all the animals. I mean, dogs will eat their own vomit or even worse.
2: Children, human children, will eat their own feces or anybody else's that happens to come by. It takes till about 2 years of age for this to develop. And so I don't personally think that what we're talking about is biologically evolved. I think it's culturally evolved, though one could argue about this. But one of the reasons I think so is that, first of all, it doesn't appear till about 2 years of age. Little kids will eat anything. Furthermore, this contamination response that I've described with a cockroach, not eating something that touched something disgusting, that only appears at about 4 or 5 years of age. Three-year-olds won't eat a cockroach, but they have no problem eating juice that you dip the cockroach in.
0: Okay. And does this extend across all cultures? Or how much of this is just learned behavior? Because, you know, you read the diets of some cultures that are very far removed from what we experience here in the U.S., and you say, how can they eat that? And they don't seem to have any problem.
2: Well, we've done this with Indian children, Hindu Indian children, and they look very much like American children. Each culture, though, has interesting inversions of disgust. That is, things that would normally be disgusting become delicacies. What is happening is, from the whole menu of potential animal foods that we all have, including insects, including shellfish, including all kinds of fish, including reptiles and amphibians, we select, every culture selects a relatively small subset that they will eat. And so I think the basic idea is that somehow, in developing as children, we learned that this whole category of animals is very suspect, but some of them are okay. For us in America, the big example is cheese, which is rotted milk, and it smells rotted. In fact, people can't tell the smell of cheese under some conditions from the smell of feces. So this particular negative thing becomes particularly attractive, partly because it's an imitation of something that we don't like. And other in Southeast Asia, you have fish sauce, which is made of rotted fish.
0: Yeah, I think that was a delicacy of the Romans, actually.
2: Yes, it was.
0: You say that some people can't tell the difference under certain circumstances between cheese and feces. Why would that be?
2: Well, because they're both rotted protein.
0: Under what conditions would people confuse the smell of cheese and feces?
2: Well, basically, this really hasn't been done under controlled conditions in a lab, but I'm quite confident that if we took feces and cheese with appropriate dyes and so on, and you made them look like the other thing, people would say they smelled terrible. That is, if you had a piece of cheese which you dressed up to look like feces and people smelled it, they'd say it smelled terrible, but it's actually the smell of cheese. Or just imagine this. Imagine I give you a little bottle to smell. You can't see what's in it. I say, this is cheese. And you say, oh, it smells good. And I say, oh, I'm sorry, I gave you the feces instead of the cheese. And you say, ooh, it smells terrible. It's the same thing. You just smelled it.
0: Well, Paul, sometimes it's not just the origin of a food that works to disgust us. It could be something about the properties. I'm thinking of gravy. You know, when it's warm, it's really tasty. Everybody wants more gravy on their meat or turkey or whatever. But if it gets cold and gets lumpy and clumpy, a lot of people are not so keen on eating it then. Why is that?
2: Well, First of all, there are certain textures that are tend to be disgusting, like viscous things, including things like oysters, and they are associated with decay. Not the oyster that you eat is not decaying, but that texture. Some things that are not that way become that way, like meat when they get decayed. So there is a tendency for people to find that kind of texture that you also get occasionally in a vegetable like okra as disgusting, probably because it resembles decay. But then there are people who love that texture, like oysters. So people are, you know, there are always exceptions, even within a culture, as to what people will accept and what they won't accept. But just let me give you another example. Temperature is another thing. Many people like milk, but most people do not like room temperature milk in this country. It tastes quite different, and that sort of, maybe it reminds them that it came from the cow. When it's cold, it doesn't come out of the cow like that. You know, milk is potentially disgusting. It's, after all, the secretion of cows. And one way we don't think about that. One of the ways we deal with disgust is we don't think about it. We don't think about that our steak was part of a cow. We don't think of the cow being killed. We don't think of the cow being milked when we drink milk. We think about this as a cold white liquid that tastes good.
0: Well, finally, Paul, are there any foods that you won't eat because they gross you out?
2: I'm pretty open. I've eaten lots of insects. I will try almost anything once, and I'm now actually starting a research program to convince people to eat insects, because insects are the solution to the world's food problem. They're high protein, they're healthy, they're easy to grow in large amounts, they're very kind to the environment compared to what we use. They're more efficient at making animal protein from vegetable protein than chickens or cows, and the only problem is people find them disgusting. So if we could only get people over that, they would, and they taste pretty good.
0: I'll look forward to my future hamburger.
2: Yes, that's a very good idea. That's a good name.
0: Well, Paul Rosin, thank you so very much for talking with us.
2: Sure. It's my pleasure.
1: Paul Rosin is professor of psychology at the University of Pennsylvania.
0: This restaurant had 3.5 stars in the guide, you know.
3: I've read the reviews. Can't wait to savor their offerings. Such a lovely table.
4: Good evening and welcome to Le Plat Degoutant. My name is Garçon and I'll be your waiter.
0: Ah, wonderful.
4: Our menu?
0: Oh.
3: Ooh.
4: Mm. And we do have some specials this evening.
0: Oh, please.
4: Tonight we have escargot, brined in a fermented hagfish mucus and served in the roast bladder of an unborn sea bass.
3: I'm salivating already.
4: We also have our chef's specialty, la tête de veau. It's the entire head of a calf marinated in kopi luwak, a coffee bean found in the feces of an Asian palm civet.
0: Well, that sounds delicious. I really can't turn that down.
4: Oh, tête de veau for monsieur?
3: And I'll have the escargot.
4: Certainly, madame. And to drink, perhaps some wine?
3: What do you recommend?
4: A very popular selection here is the Charles du Dollar. The grapes are crushed by the feet of leprous goats, quite bold, with notes of cherry, oak, and a hint of oof.
3: Excellent.
4: Très excellent indeed. I will send the sommelier.
3: Hmm, did you notice?
0: Notice what?
3: The silverware is plate.
0: Really? Oh my gosh, you're right. That's a bit off-putting, isn't it?
3: Probably a mistake by the busboys, but there is the tablecloth.
0: What about it? Oh, wow, I see what you mean. I mean, this can't be more than 200 thread count. I can hardly imagine they expect us to eat off that.
3: Disgusting. My appetite is suddenly diminished.
0: Wait, the music. Is that what I think it is?
3: Excuse me, you're right. You're absolutely right.
0: Truly revolting. The French suites by Bach played on a piano?
3: I think I'm going to be sick.
0: Next, why your gut has a will of its own, and a bit of helpful surgery that you might have trouble getting your mind around.
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9: Now the news. I'm Tian Yu. China's peak power load hit a fresh record high on Friday, the fourth such record since the start of this summer, to reach 1.56 billion kilowatts. The National Energy Administration has stepped up efforts to upgrade power distribution facilities in areas with relatively weak infrastructure and established a rapid response mechanism for emergency power restoration. China's electricity demand has maintained robust growth, driven primarily by the improving economy, accelerated industrial upgrading and the expansion of new growth drivers. Guangdong's total electricity consumption exceeded 100 billion kilowatt hours in July, making it the first provincial-level region in China to surpass this level in a single month. Municipal authorities in Beijing have introduced a package of measures to stabilize the property market and better meet residents' housing consumption needs. The policies reduce the required periods for social insurance or individual income tax payment records for non-local families to buy homes within the Fifth Ring Road from 2 years to 1 year. The capital city has also raised the Housing Provident Fund loan cap for couples who both contribute to the fund. The maximum loan amount would double to 2.4 million yuan, or about $350,000 for first home purchases. China has activated an emergency flood response for six provincial regions as Typhoon Dolphin is expected to bring heavy rainfall to East China. The National Meteorological Center forecast that the typhoon will make landfall between Sunday afternoon and Monday morning. In Fujian province, all construction projects along the coast have been suspended. The province has also suspended 19 coastal passenger ferry routes, moved vessels to safety, and evacuated people from offshore fish farms. Prolonged heatwave and severe drought in Europe are taking a heavy toll on forests, agricultural production, and key waterway transport. Woodlands in Switzerland face an acute water crisis with widespread browning vegetation after months of below-average rainfall. The Rhine's water level has fallen to a historic low, cutting ship cargo capacity and disrupting deliveries to major industrial hubs. British farmers are warning that increasingly extreme weather is putting growing pressure on the country's food security. After a waterlogged winter, drought and extreme heat have hit crops across the UK, while conflict and disruption overseas are exposing the risks of relying on global food supply chains. The Bundibugyo Ebola outbreak in the Democratic Republic of the Congo has killed more than 1,800 people. Confirmed cases have surpassed 4,000. The Africa Centers for Disease Control and Prevention is expanding the use of the vaccine developed for the Zaire strain. This is after early evidence suggests it may reduce severe illness, with clinical success showing no deaths among previously vaccinated individuals. The rollout of the herbal vaccine goes alongside expanded distribution of remdesivir as an antiviral treatment. At least 8 people are confirmed dead as a gunman opened fire at a school and home in Nonthaburi province, northwest of Bangkok. The alleged attacker was identified as a 14-year-old student who had been living with his grandparents. Thai police discovered their bodies at their home, with investigators believing they were shot dead before the attack at the school. The shooter also died. Thai Prime Minister Anutin Chanvirukul said the reason for the attack may be excessive academic pressure. UN humanitarians say the amount of critical supplies allowed into Gaza was up by 33% in July over the month before. The United Nations Office for the Coordination of Humanitarian Affairs said the limited improvements in the flow of supplies came as needs remain immense. The office's partner said additional approvals are needed to bring in engine oil and spare parts because all humanitarian operations depend on vehicles and backup generators. Spain says it will temporarily restore internal border checks for travelers arriving from Italy. The announcement came in response to Rome's refusal to lift border controls on travelers from Spain amid the recent migration crisis in Ceuta. The Spanish government described Italy's measures as unjustified and discriminatory. And that's the news. I'm Tian Yu.

0: Today is August 8th on Tidbits in Time, a wild day. Stay with me to hear about a businessman who ended up being a real lifesaver. We'll talk about an old German plot to take out American infrastructure, tell you about a Burmese uprising, and we'll remember a president's highs and lows. All that plus, are we experts on everything? No, but we did stay at a Taco Bell Express last night. Tidbits in Time is coming up next. It was on August 8, 1857, that Edward John Noble was born in Governor, New York. In 1913, he bought the Lifesavers Candy Company, pulling it out of bankruptcy with the innovation of foil packaging to keep the product fresh. Incidentally, wintergreen Lifesavers exhibit triboluminescence when crushed in the dark. He also invented the counter display for impulse purchases. In 1943, he bought the Blue Network from NBC, enlarged it, and renamed it ABC. It was on August 8, 1942, that 8 German saboteurs were executed in Washington, D.C. They had been dropped off from submarines and planned a 2-year program, Operation Pistorius, to knock out American electric generating plants and key industries. They were convicted by a military tribunal, similar to those used during the Abraham Lincoln administration, and the United States Supreme Court denied their claim that they should have been tried in a civilian court with the same rights as civilians. It was on August 8, 1988, that the Burmese Way to Socialism movement, along with inflation and centuries of Buddhist doctrine, had destroyed the country of Burma, now called Myanmar. The 8888 popular uprising took place at this time, with the 8s signifying the date. The people were successful in throwing out the old regime, but not in replacing it with a free market small government system. The effort ultimately failed, leaving the country still a basket case now, 3-plus decades later. August 8, 1968 was a day of celebration for Richard Milhouse Nixon as he received the Republican nomination for president. Unlike his previous nomination in 1960 when he lost to John F. Kennedy, this time he won the general election by defeating Vice President Hubert Humphrey. Nixon won his second term by a landslide over George McGovern. It was ironic then that on this very same date, August 8th in 1974, President Nixon hit bottom and announced his resignation. On August 8, 2019, Taco Bell is opening its first pop-up hotel and resort in Palm Springs, California. When reservations were announced, they sold out in 2 minutes. For 4 days, through August 12, 2019, each day will have a theme, with almost every surface displaying a Taco Bell logo. A spokesperson said that, quote, "A lot of our fans have their first dates at Taco Bell. They plan on making this an annual event." For your very own email print version of Tidbits in Time, showing up every day for free in your inbox, just send a request to adrian@tidbitsintime.com. That's adrian@tidbitsintime.com. For Tidbits in Time, this has been Gene Vann.
1: Today is August 8th. Let's take a look back at today in rock and roll history. 1960, Johnny Kidd and the Pirates topped the British charts with Shaken All Over.

0: shaking all over.
1: 1961. Britain's Lonnie Donegan has his biggest hit in the U.S. when the novelty tune "Does Your Chewing Gum Lose Its Flavor on the Bedpost Overnight" reaches number 5.

1969. The iconic cover photo for the Beatles' Abbey Road album is taken, showing the Fab Four striding across a zebra crossing outside Abbey Road Studios in London.

0: and roll birthdays on this date. Singer, songwriter Joe Tex, born in Baytown, Texas in 1933. Tex's stage mannerisms were highly influential on Mick Jagger. And U2 guitarist The Edge, born David Evans in 1961 in Barking, Essex, England. And that's a look back at August 8th, today in rock and roll history.
1: Question of the week from the Naked Scientists.
2: Hello and welcome to Question of the Week from the Naked Scientists with me, Hannah Critchlow. This week, we depressurise pigeons, all in an attempt to answer this.
3: Hello, Dr. Hannah. This is Ahmed, coming in from the New York, New Jersey area. Say if an astronaut were to release their helmet while they're outside on their spacewalks, would that astronaut first freeze due to the lack of heat or explode due to the lack of air pressure? Thank you.
2: So, freezing or fragmentation in space, which comes first? In the vacuum of space, where it's low pressure, water boils at a lower temperature. It expands, creating gas, and this could possibly cause you to explode or sweat to the point of desiccation. Or would you first freeze in space? What's the temperature there? Well, it varies depending on where you are. If you're sitting in the Earth's orbit, you'll eventually end up at about 4 degrees Celsius in the Sun. If you're in between galaxies, however, with no stars or hot sun around you, you'll end up about minus 270 degrees Celsius. So let's firstly do an experiment to find out what would happen to our blood in space. I visited naked physicist Dave Ansell, putting a glass of water, as a substitute for blood, into a pressure chamber to recreate the low pressure in space. After a few minutes here...
4: So we're now at about a quarter of atmospheric pressure, and you can see small bubbles starting to form.
2: The vacuum chamber is actually misting up with all of the water that's evaporating from the tumbler, and the water's then condensing on the cooling tubes. Oh, wow, there's just been an explosion, I think, or there's just been something violent going on.
4: Biggish bubble coming up, which is sprayed water. That water is cooling down because it's losing lots of energy, and the boiling is getting less and less violent. So this is what would happen if you had a glass of blood in space. It would boil. But a human isn't a glass of blood. So your blood is surrounded by blood vessels and tissue. So whether that means the blood will boil is another question.
2: So how can we test that? I'm not putting myself in the vacuum chamber.
4: So as a better model of a person being exposed to vacuum, I have a nice succulent oven-ready pigeon. And I've now put that in the vacuum chamber.
2: Oh, I can see the skin popping. There seems to be like kind of air bubbles coming out of the skin.
4: The skin is actually being lifted slightly by water, vapour, even gases trapped underneath it. And they're expanding as the pressure outside it is reducing, and it's lifting some of the skin off. And that might rupture some blood vessels near the surface. But the skin itself is staying one solid piece. It's not really exploding.
2: So a pigeon isn't a perfect model for a human, as it's been mostly bled and it's had his head cut off and the skin damaged by plucking. But these results do seem to suggest that our circulation and tissue can, to a large degree, withstand the low pressure of space in order to circumnavigate an explosion. Dave also adds...
4: In fact, various experiments have been done on this, deliberately and less deliberately. Various animals have been exposed to vacuum and they don't explode. They have various tissue damage.

0: We produce loads of the stuff, and it must still have some good stuff in it. So surely scientists can delve away at it to make some electricity.
1: So can we produce power from poo? Electricity from excrement? Can we lay cables courtesy of the colon? Let us know what you think. You can email studio@thenakedscientists.com. You can tweet @nakedscientists. You can write on our Facebook page, or you can join in the debate on our forum, which is nakedscientists.com/forum.
2: The Naked Scientists Question of the Week, brought to you in association with the Houghton Wiseman Foundation, supporting science and education from Alpha to Omega.
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5: Hello, everyone, and welcome to the audio news from Archaeologica. I'm Laura Kennedy. Rick Pettigrew is away on our tour of Brittany, so I will get us started with the headlines in archaeological and historical news for the week of September 8th through the 14th, 2024. We begin this week in the Rhône River Valley of southern France, where archaeologists uncovered the teeth and portions of the skull of a late Neanderthal male at the entrance of the Grotte Mandarin rock shelter. They have nicknamed him Thorin after a dwarf king in J.R.R. Tolkien's The Hobbit. As reported by Live Science, a team of researchers led by Ludovic Slimak of the Center for Anthropobiology and Genomics, Toulouse, France, analyzed Thorin's genome to learn more about when and how Neanderthals disappeared. The results suggest that multiple late Neanderthal communities in Europe lived close to each other, but they didn't interact. Thorin came from a lineage of Neanderthals that stayed isolated for thousands of years. 20 years ago, Slimak had theorized that Neanderthals found in the Rhône Valley differed from those found in nearby regions based on differences in the stone tools uncovered at the Grotte Mandarin rock shelter. This led him to propose that Thorin and his relatives didn't use the tool-making style of the tools found at other nearby sites. Slimak's theory proved accurate when Slimak and his colleagues used part of the root of Thorin's molar to generate a whole genome sequence. They noted his high genetic homozygosity, inheritance of the same gene allele variant from both parents. This shows that Thorin did not interbreed with modern humans, and he and his relatives did not exchange genes with the classical Neanderthal populations for about 50,000 years. Using techniques like radiocarbon dating and cave geologic strata assessment, the researchers determined that Thorin died between 52,000 and 42,000 years ago. In 2023, new evidence suggested Thorin's death more likely occurred 42,000 years ago. This means he was amongst the last of the Neanderthals. Thus, per Slimak, our past accounts of how this great human population extinction event happened need to be rewritten. It is hard to understand how populations separated by only a 2-week walk managed to stay genetically isolated for 50,000 years. Because of the Neanderthals' small group sizes and their genetic isolation, researchers are reassessing when and why the Neanderthals disappeared. One hypothesis is that those who lived in small, isolated groups may have struggled to maintain their population levels. The site of the discovery is still under excavation, and the exact location of the rest of Thorin's body has not been determined, but nothing so far indicates that he spent any time away from Grotte Mandarin. Our second story takes us to Rapa Nui, a remote Polynesian island 2,300 miles west of coastal Chile and commonly known as Easter Island. As reported by Live Science, a new analysis of ancient DNA reveals that the island never experienced a self-inflicted population collapse as previously believed. Researchers have debated whether deforestation, overuse of resources, or warfare during the late 1600s caused this decline. According to a study published in the journal Nature, all these events happened before Europeans arrived a century later. Rapa Nui representatives approved the team's study of the remains of 15 bodies removed from the island during colonization in the 19th and early

0: 20th centuries. The bodies are now located at a museum in France. According to study co-author Anna Supfo-Malaspinas, a postdoctoral researcher in evolutionary genomics at the University of Lausanne, Switzerland, population collapse will manifest a loss in genetic diversity. But genomes taken from the 15 bodies show no evidence of such a genetic bottleneck. Instead, the DNA reveals that the island's small population steadily increased until the 1860s, when Peruvian slave traders attacked the island and eliminated nearly 30% of the population. According to Stefan Schiffels and Katrin Nägele, archaeogeneticists at the Max Planck Institute for Evolutionary Anthropology in Leipzig, Germany, the study shows that no more than 3,000 people at a time ever populated the island. In June, a different research group used satellite images and machine learning to analyze rock gardens on Rapa Nui. They found that these gardens, tended by islanders, could have supported only a small population on the island. The analysis also showed that past Rapa Nui inhabitants had Native American DNA. This suggests that they crossed the Pacific Ocean to visit the Americas and returned, or that Native Americans had journeyed to Rapa Nui. This intermixing would have happened in the 1300s. A European presence wasn't established on the island until 1722. According to Joanna van Tilburg, an archaeologist and director of the Easter Island Statue Project, who was not involved in the study, more research is needed. The 15 human remains analyzed were among hundreds removed after the arrival of Europeans and require more thorough documentation. However, DNA still confirms that the 15 ancient individuals sampled originated from Rapa Nui. A key goal of the team is to restore these ancestral remains to the Rapa Nui community. Our third story takes us to the Iberian Peninsula, where new evidence suggests that southeastern Iberia's transition from the Copper Age to the Bronze Age was not violent, as was previously thought. As reported by Phys.org, researchers recently unearthed individuals with steppe ancestry in southeastern Iberian graves. Their findings revealed that the subjects mixed with small local groups or occupied uninhabited areas. This challenges the theory that steppe-related warriors from Eastern Europe violently overthrew the region's male population some 4,200 years ago. This study, conducted by Universidad Autónoma de Barcelona and the University of Murcia, analyzed a large sample of radiocarbon dates from bones uncovered in these graves. The team considered what they already knew about the transition from the Copper Age to the Bronze Age, including a shift from communal burials to single and double tomb burials. The analysis suggested that this change happened quickly. The intermixing of the steppe people with demographically weakened locals could have had a great impact. According to Raphael Micot, professor at the UAB and co-director of the Mediterranean Social Archaeology Research Group, it's possible that the local inhabitants had already reached fewer numbers by 2200 to 2000 BC. While major social disruptions did occur in Central and Western Europe between the late Copper Age and the early Bronze Age, archaeologists are still debating their exact sources. According to Camilla Olliart, UAB researcher and co-author of the study, the hypothesis that the steppe people migrated westward from the Black Sea region with horse and wheel technology and violently raided Western Europe is likely false. Violence was indeed part of social life in the Copper Age, but nothing yet shows that it ended in conflict between local and invading groups. The team emphasizes that these sites are scantily documented. They expect that further genetic analysis and high-precision radiocarbon dating will reveal more about the changes that shaped Bronze Age societies. This study was published in the Journal of Archaeological Science Reports. We end this week's episode at a campsite in southwest Michigan, where researchers uncovered evidence that the Great Lakes region was occupied by some of the earliest humans to enter North America. As reported by Phys.org, the Clovis people appeared in North America about 13,000 years ago during the Pleistocene. Until recently, evidence that these people occupied the Great Lakes region has been scarce. A 2021 study from the University of Michigan confirmed that the Clovis people occupied a camp called the Belson Site in southwest Michigan. According to Brendan Nash, lead author of the study and a doctoral student in archaeology, they revisited this site annually for at least 3 consecutive years, and more likely 4 or 5. Tools uncovered at the site also indicate that the area enriched their diets with a wide variety of game, including muskox, caribou, hare, and peccary, a Pleistocene relative of the pig. This contradicts the belief that Pleistocene humans were exclusively big game hunters, eating mostly mammoths and mastodons. The Great Lakes region holds a long record of late glacial sites, but reconstructing the chronological sequence and patterns of human occupation has been difficult. Virtually all of these late glacial sites are surface sites. Hence, heavy plowing has since left little early organic material intact. The Belson site in Mendon, Michigan, was the first to be discovered in this region with a deeper, more intact deposit below the plow zone. This created new opportunities for understanding living patterns and how plow zone disturbance has changed original site layouts. At this site, researchers uncovered tools made from a stone type called chert. In 2008, Thomas Talbot, the independent researcher who uncovered the first Clovis point at the Belson site, conducted a chert analysis. The evidence indicated that some pieces came from chert formations in northeastern Kentucky. However, most of the raw chert material and chert tools represented Attica chert, originating in the south in Indiana. The tools and flakes assemblage uncovered at the Belson site indicates that the people who occupied it made or traded for the items in Indiana, near the quarry site. If they traded, they brought the items to the Belson site, where they modified, further traded, or discarded them. Other Michigan and Indiana sites from the same period follow this pattern as well. This new study offers insight into how the Clovis people lived and migrated. Additional excavations at the site are expected to provide data that will help further refine the team's interpretations. The results of the excavation are detailed in the journal PLOS ONE. For more stories and daily news updates, visit Archaeologica on the World Wide Web at archaeologica.org, where all the news is history. 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I'm Laura Kennedy, and I'll see you next week.
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2: On today's broadcast, temperatures reach 40 degrees in Seoul for the first time this year, but the weather agency has downgraded its heat wave warnings for most of the capital region by a notch. Investigators again searched the National Election Commission and its regional offices on allegations that officials falsified voting data for the June 3rd election to cover up their mistakes. And Incheon's Kangwha County advises residents and vacationers to be on the lookout for North Korean wooden box mines. This is KBS World Radio News. I'm Daniel Choi. The mercury topped 40 degrees Celsius in Seoul for the first time this year on Friday, as a heat wave emergency warning remained in effect in the capital and surrounding area. And while the weather agency says temperatures will dip slightly over the weekend, the ongoing heat wave will likely persist into next week. Eileen Cahill has the details.
3: The daytime high in Seoul topped 40 degrees Celsius for the first time since August 2018, as an extreme heat wave gripped most of the nation, including the capital region. According to the Korea Meteorological Administration, its automatic weather station in Nowon District in northeastern Seoul logged a daytime high of 40.2 degrees Celsius on Friday afternoon. Most of the nation remained under the state weather agency's three-tier heat wave advisories, including its most severe heat wave emergency warning. Still, the weather agency said Seoul and most of the surrounding greater capital area will no longer be under the highest alert level as of 6 p.m. on Friday, removing the designation 2 days after it went into effect. However, the areas will remain under a heat wave warning, one notch below. According to weather authorities, daytime highs in Seoul and other major cities nationwide are expected to decline slightly over the weekend. Nationwide, maximum temperatures will range between 27 and 36 degrees on Saturday, with Seoul's expected to reach 35 degrees. Rain is expected along the east coast and on Jeju Island over the weekend. The Yeongdong region of Gangwon Province is likely to experience heavy rainfall, ranging from 30 millimeters to over 150 millimeters. With localized downpours of 30 to 50 millimeters per hour possible. Precautions are advised during this time. Eileen Cahill, KBS World Radio News.
2: Extreme heat in South Korea is causing disruptions across major sporting events. There are no professional baseball games until early next week, and football kickoff times have been pushed back until later in the evening to reduce health and safety risks for players, staff, and fans. Rosine Bach has more.
4: Pro baseball games scheduled to take place through the weekend have been called off due to the record-breaking heat sweeping the nation. Professional baseball will resume Tuesday, with the start time for both weekday and weekend games adjusted to 7 p.m. until the end of the regular season. The Korea Baseball Organization decided that as part of its strengthened heat wave response guidelines, before a scheduled game starts, play may be canceled if the expected perceived temperature is 35 degrees Celsius or higher. Professional football has also made changes due to the extreme heat. The K-League earlier announced that the kickoff time for 13 K-League 1 and K-League 2 matches scheduled through Saturday will be delayed by an hour to 8 p.m. Cooling breaks, which are called during matches played in temperatures above 32 degrees, have been standard since 2018 to protect players from dangerous heat illness. And since June, the Korea Ladies Professional Golf Association has been operating heat wave response and prevention measures, issuing a watch advisory if temperatures are expected to remain above 33 degrees for two or more consecutive days, and a warning if the mercury rises above 35 degrees. Rosine Park, KBS World Radio News.
2: As the nation endures a record-breaking heat wave, approximately 180 new cases of heat-related illnesses have been reported, bring the total number of cases this summer to 2,872. Authorities updated the figures on Friday, including heat-related incidents recorded from the previous day. No additional heat-related deaths were reported on Thursday, keeping the summer death toll steady at 23. The scorching heat has killed some 830,000 livestock animals, including roughly 780,000 farm birds such as chickens and ducks, and around 42,000 pigs. Investigators have begun an additional search of the National Election Commission and its regional offices on allegations that officials falsified voting data for the June 3rd election in an effort to cover up errors. The Joint Prosecution Police Team handling the case said Friday that raids were underway at the NEC headquarters in the city of Gwacheon, regional offices in Gyeonggi Province, Seoul and North Chungcheong Province, and a number of city and district-level offices. The investigators suspect that election officials assigned to manage voting centers on June 3rd slipped up when entering the number of voters and then arbitrarily altered electronic statistical data to conceal their mistakes from higher-ups. The team says it has verified that on the morning of June 3rd, an official from the NEC headquarters ordered city and provincial offices not to immediately correct mistakes in the hourly voter count, but to make the necessary adjustments within the following hour. Incheon's Kanghwa County advised residents and vacationers to be on the lookout for North Korean landmines in wooden casings after 12 were discovered in the county over the past 2 weeks. The county said Friday that military authorities retrieved three mines in wooden boxes adrift in waters off Hwangcheon Port last Monday. The military said it had found mines in two of the boxes and disposed of them after safely detonating them. The discovery came just 3 days after two other landmines had been spotted. As a result, a total of 12 wooden box landmines have been discovered in the county between July 24th and Thursday. National Security Advisor Lee Sang-nak reportedly met with new U.S. Ambassador to South Korea Michelle Steele on Tuesday and discussed ways to advance Seoul-Washington ties. A senior government official told Seoul-based Yonhap News Agency on Friday that the two officials had the opportunity to sit down for talks, adding that they have known each other for some time. An official at the top office said Steele had told Lee that she would make every effort for the South Korea-U.S. alliance to continue developing by keeping close communication with Lee's office. Lee, a veteran diplomat, had apparently been previously acquainted with Steele, who is the first U.S. ambassador to South Korea appointed under the second Trump administration. The government has rebutted claims from some U.S. lawmakers that South Korea's newly revised law on communications networks could be used for political censorship. A foreign ministry official said Friday that the changes to the Act on Promotion of Information and Communications Network Utilization and Information Protection were made to better protect users and to address social harms arising from changes in the digital environment. The official stressed that in no way does the law discriminate against U.S. companies. The response comes a day after a group of Republican members of Congress disclosed a letter to the Korea Media and Communications Commission in which they take issue with the changes and say the revised network law poses a serious threat to freedom of expression online. The South Korean government will look into the impact of the Donald Trump administration's latest 15% tariff on products made from polysilicon on the country's exports and businesses. The Ministry of Trade, Industry and Resources said Friday that it intends to inspect the matter with related ministries and industries for impact assessment. On Thursday, U.S. President Donald Trump signed a proclamation imposing the 15% tariff on imports of polysilicon, a critical raw material for semiconductor and solar panel production, and its derivative products. Trump said the duties, set to take effect on December 4th, are designed to protect America's polysilicon industry and supply chains from threats to U.S. national security, in line with the outcome of a Section 232 investigation by the U.S. Department of Commerce. And that's the news from KBS World Radio's News Center in Seoul. This has been Daniel Che.
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6: This is Bird Note. We often think of birds migrating south in the fall, but many species kick off their big trips surprisingly early in the year. Shorebirds nesting in the Arctic tundra are an extreme example. Birds like this American golden plover have a small window of time to build a nest, find a mate, and lay eggs in the short Arctic growing season. golden plovers actually leave their juvenile young behind to begin flying south in mid-summer. But don't worry. At that point, the juveniles are already taking care of themselves and can find their own way to South America later in the year. What that means for people living below the Arctic Circle in North America is that shorebirds begin reappearing on beaches, mudflats, and grasslands in July and August. Unlike the rapid flight north in the spring, shorebirds take their time in the fall, following the weather patterns and stopping for a while when they find a good spot for food. So for shorebirds, it's like summer's over as soon as it began. Another way to look at it? Every month of the year has a big event for birds' life cycles, and there's always something new for us to witness. For BirdNote, I'm Ariana Rimmel.

0: Peter, the grizzly bear eats way more vegetation than most people realize.
1: Ray, this is not the right time.
0: Whoa, you're right. Time to go. I'll tell you what's really interesting, Peter. The grizzly bear was once on the verge of extinction, but not anymore.
1: Now that is interesting.
0: And they're not the only species out there to make a comeback.
1: I'm wildlife expert Peter Gross.
0: And I'm Dr. Ray Wynn Grant. From Mutual of Omaha's Wild Kingdom, this is Back from the Brink. Stories of species pulled back from the edge.
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2: Tracking waves from NOAA's National Ocean Service, I'm Troy Kitch. 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But before we get to that, I want to share some really big news. The Ocean Today's three-part video about the 2011 Japanese tsunami is a finalist for Best Online Series at the Blue Ocean Film Festival. That's one of the premier ocean-themed film and conservation events in the country, which is being held during the last week of September 2012. We wish them luck. I hope you head over to oceantoday.noaa.gov to see these remarkable videos for yourself. Now on to today's episode. We all know that hurricanes happen, but how do they form? 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

0: We've all heard that hurricanes are one of the most powerful and destructive forces on Earth. But did you ever wonder where they get their strength? The formation of a hurricane is complicated, but basically, it depends on three factors. First, you need warm water, at least 80 degrees. The second ingredient is moist air. And finally, there needs to be converging winds for a hurricane to form. The actual process begins with a cluster of thunderstorms moving across the surface of the ocean. When the surface water is warm, the storm sucks up heat energy from the water, just like a straw sucks up a liquid. This creates moisture in the air. If wind conditions are right, the storm becomes a hurricane. This heat energy is the fuel for the storm. And the warmer the water, the more moisture is in the air. And that could mean bigger and stronger hurricanes. Satellite data shows the heat and energy transfer in action. Notice how this hurricane leaves a trail of cooler water behind. Scientists use sea surface temperature data from satellites to help forecast the intensity of storms. Hurricane Katrina, which was the third largest to make landfall in the U.S., crossed over Gulf waters that had temperatures between 2 and 3 degrees higher than normal. This spawned sustained winds of over 140 miles per hour, extending 100 miles from the eye of the storm. And with greater intensity, there's a higher chance for death and destruction. This is why warming ocean temperatures matter. It's like adding fuel to a fire and taking the world literally by storm.
1: Hope you enjoyed that. Ocean Today is a joint project between NOAA and the Smithsonian Institution. 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This is Making Waves from NOAA's National Ocean Service. 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

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My name's Justy, and I produce The Skeptheist, a tube cast available at www.skeptheist.com. I'm an amateur astronomer, and I got my start when I made a simple reflecting telescope from a shaving mirror. These days I have a Celestron 4-inch refracting telescope on an equatorial mount. If you're just getting into astronomy now yourself, I hope this talk will be of some use to you in helping you go through a thought process that will assist you in choosing the best instrumentation. I'll talk about what you can see in the sky, what will affect the quality of your viewing experience, what instrumentation you can use to see it, and a little bit on budgetary considerations. In order to make up your mind about what you want to see in the sky, you first have to know what you can see in the sky. So I've broken this into three categories: things that orbit the Earth, things that orbit the Sun, and everything else. Let's dive right into things that orbit the Earth. The most obvious, of course, is our Moon. It's best seen when it's in its crescent phase, when its highly cratered surface is in good, sharp relief. Then there are artificial satellites, and of course, space stations. Personally, I subscribe to the Twitter feed for the International Space Station, and it tells me where it will be at night, so I can go out with my telescope and track it. Now let's talk about things that orbit the Sun. The other planets in the solar system make fine viewing, as do their moons. Asteroids, or small planetary bodies, are other objects that orbit the Sun, and they can be tracked with telescopes. Comets are also an interesting type of object that orbit the Sun. They have a distinctive tail that is the result of the Sun's radiation blowing off their icy structure. The tails of comets always point away from the Sun. Now we come to everything else. At nighttime, there are hundreds to thousands of stars visible with the naked eye. Our own Sun, of course, is an example of a star, but it should go without saying that it should never be observed with the naked eye. There are filters you can obtain that cut out 99.999% or more of the Sun's rays. These should always be used when observing the Sun. We can look up in the sky and, with the right sort of instrumentation, see galaxies, which are collections of billions and billions of stars that lie far, far away. Another interesting thing to observe in the sky are nebulae. A nebula is a large body of gas. Nebulae are often referred to as stellar nurseries because it is believed that new stars are formed within their gaseous confines. When a star explodes, it's called a nova. An extremely energetic version of this is known as a supernova. When a star goes supernova, it might briefly outshine an entire galaxy, only to fade away over the subsequent weeks and months. So once you've learned what you can see in the sky, you can make a good decision about what you want to see in the sky. Determining what you want to see in the sky is a good first step in the process of determining what instrumentation you want to buy. Now, let's talk about things you can use to help you see. The first, of course, are your own eyeballs. Whether you're going to gaze up at the sky with just your eyes or look through a telescope, you'll want to get your eyes dark adapted. This means taking the time away from bright light sources to let the pupils of your eyes dilate. One wonderful advantage about eyeballs, of course, is their portability. But it wouldn't be fair to give a talk about astronomy without mentioning the fact that it's possible for sight-challenged people to use Braille to see the sky. One great example of this is a book by Noreen Grice called Touch the Invisible Sky. From eyeballs and fingertips, we move into augmented instrumentation. Yes, I'm talking about binoculars and telescopes. So binoculars are a great portable, cheap, and stereoscopic means of looking at the sky. I first saw the moons of Jupiter and the rings of Saturn with a pair of binoculars. When you use binoculars, you're feeding your brain two images. The visual processing aspect of your brain is very good indeed at making the most of these two feeds of information. In this case, the whole really is greater than the sum of its parts. Another advantage of binoculars is that they're highly portable. Now we move to telescopes and the things that we put them on, also known as mounts. There are two types of telescopes that I'll discuss today. The first is the refractor. This was the first type of telescope that was invented. Galileo used a telescope such as this. The basic design is a primary objective lens and its eyepiece. The light takes one path through the objective and makes it through the eyepiece to your eye. A refractor uses a convex lens to magnify the image. In a reflecting telescope, not surprisingly, the light is reflected from a magnifying mirror onto another mirror and then out into an eyepiece. This basic design is referred to as a Newtonian reflector. A Schmidt-Cassegrain telescope has the advantage of being shorter than a regular Newtonian reflector. Some important factors to consider when evaluating telescopes are the diameter of the objective component, the weight of the instrument, and the length of the instrument. Consider a moment what's required to make the objective components of both of these telescopes. The difference here relates to volume versus area. As the diameter of the objective lens of a refracting telescope increases, so too does the volume of that lens.
Contrast this with a reflecting telescope where only the area increases as the diameter of the objective increases. What this means straight away is that more stuff is required to make a refracting telescope's objective component. This is the reason that the largest telescopes in the world are reflectors. One disadvantage of reflecting telescopes, however, especially in the Schmidt-Cassegrain design, is that the light must travel back through the objective mirror, thus reducing the overall light gathering ability for comparable diameters of objective lenses. However, because reflecting telescope objective mirrors may be made much larger than lenses, this limitation is generally overcome. Let's talk now about mounts. Binoculars are fine to hold in your hand, but telescopes certainly aren't. A telescope needs to be placed on a stable, reliable, bump-free mount. There are two major kinds of telescopic mount that I'll discuss today. Both kinds of mount rely on two controls to determine where the telescope will point in the sky. The first kind of mount I'll discuss is known as an equatorial mount. When correctly configured, an equatorial mount only needs to have one control changed to correctly compensate for the Earth's rotation. This is very useful in astrophotography, where the idea is to leave the shutter of your camera open for as long as possible to gather as much light onto the image as you can. Needless to say, if the telescope deviates from its target even just a bit, the image you capture will be blurry and not of a high quality. The other kind of mount to discuss is the alt-azimuth mount. Its primary disadvantage is that it can't compensate for the Earth's rotation in the way that the equatorial mount can, but its advantage is that it can be built very simply and support large telescopes. You'll commonly find alt-azimuth mounts in computer-controlled scopes as well. A computer-controlled scope is cool because you can simply say, I want to look at object X, and if it's in the database, it will track where it is and center it for you. In the best possible situation, a telescopic mount will be fixed to a highly stable surface, such as concrete or steel. Obviously, this has a large bearing on the portability of the instrument. So now you've decided what you want to look at, you've decided what kind of instrument you're going to use. Now let's talk about what affects the quality of your viewing experience. The first, of course, is weather. Many a planned astronomical occasion has been ruined by clouds rolling in. Another factor is light pollution. Light pollution occurs generally near town and city centres, where a lot of artificial light will tend to wash out the sky and reduce the number of objects you can see. Related to this is atmospheric pollution. One thing to think about is if you look straight up in the sky, you have approximately 1 kilometre of atmosphere between space and your eyeball. If you look out towards the horizon, on the other hand, you have a great deal more atmosphere between the sky and your eyeball. One thing to mention here is that if you're interested in planetary astronomy, planets tend to lie in the plane of the ecliptic, which generally speaking lies near the horizon. One way we can get away from light and atmospheric pollution is to go far away from these town centres. And this, of course, raises the issue of portability. One trade-off you can imagine is having a highly expensive, well-mounted telescope near a city centre versus taking a cheap pair of binoculars out camping with you where such pollution levels are much lower. Now let's get to budgetary considerations. One thing I'll mention here is that if your budget is limited, you might even consider not spending any money on instrumentation, but rather making use of the high-quality observatories available in your area. One good piece of advice I received is until you can afford to buy a decent quality scope, resist the temptation to buy a cheap one. The level of quality will frustrate you ultimately. It's better just to save that money until you can afford a decent one. It's hard to give you a hard and fast idea about what constitutes a high quality telescope. But needless to say, if the lenses aren't glass, forget it. Another aspect of these cheap telescopes is that the mounts that they have are flimsy to say the least. Save your money, and while you're doing that, do some research about what kind of telescope and mount is right for you. Other factors that affect the cost of your purchase include computer control, which obviously adds to the cost, the quality of the mount, and generally speaking, equatorial mounts are more expensive, and the quality of the optics. Larger scopes tend to be less portable, and larger scopes tend to be more expensive. Therefore, you might consider the trade-off between the cost of transport to get away from your light-polluted area versus the portability of the instrument. Another aspect of telescopes worth mentioning is the inclusion of a finder scope. A finder scope is a low magnification telescope that sits on your telescope and helps you find the objects you're looking for. Telescopes have a very narrow field of view, which is to be expected. This, though, makes it very difficult to track the object that you're interested in. So what a finder scope lets you do is to look through it, find the object in the middle of the finder scope, and then it should correspond to the object in the middle of the larger telescope. Hopefully now you have all of these elements in place, you can make an informed decision about what sort of gear to buy. I'll run you through two scenarios quickly as an example of this thought process. The first was my own. Luckily, I live in a fairly unlight polluted area,
and I'm interested in planetary astronomy and astrophotography. The choice for me, therefore, was a refracting telescope on an equatorial mount. Why a refractor? Simply because I was interested in the quality of the optics, and the length of the telescope didn't really affect me all that much. I chose an equatorial mount because, of course, I was able to compensate for the Earth's rotation and get some high-quality astrophotography. Let's go through another scenario. Let's just say you're interested in stellar astronomy and you live in the city. Well, the first thing you're going to want to do is to get out of the city, so you need a telescope that's portable. A reflecting telescope such as the Schmidt-Cassegrain is ideally portable for this purpose. The mount of choice in this situation is an alt-azimuth mount with computer control. One thing about stellar astronomy is that there are far more stars in the sky that are visible with most telescopes than any other kind of object. Therefore, the cataloguing of these objects is of paramount importance. Plus, the size of the instrument makes it portable enough to get away from the major city centre out to where the skies are clearer and the light pollution is less. I hope you've enjoyed this short introduction to practical astronomy and the kind of thought process you'll need to go through when choosing an instrument. My last piece of advice is to do as much research as you possibly can before buying your instrument. This has been Justy from the Skeptheus Tubecast signing off. And remember...

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1: Days of Astronomy. Hi, my name is Ken Chisholm. I'm the director of the Science Working Group at Radio Newark. I'm retired now, but I spent my career in the chemical industry after obtaining university degrees in forestry, botany, and biochemistry. 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
3: The Brandywine Festival of the Arts is an annual art show in Wilmington, Delaware, held the weekend after Labor Day. The festival is a Delaware tradition spanning over half a century. Regionally popular and nationally recognized, the Brandywine Festival of the Arts showcases artists from across the United States. The event perennially ranks in the top 100 shows of the country. 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
5: From Feature Story News in New York, I'm Mitch McCann with a Week in Review. Saudi Arabia, Turkey, and Pakistan signed a NATO-style mutual defense pact in Mecca as negotiations over reopening the Strait of Hormuz entered what could be the final stage. U.S. President Donald Trump has said significant progress has been made, but Iran's parliament speaker and chief negotiator has mocked the White House on social media, accusing it of repeatedly threatening military action only to reverse course. Nick Harper has the story from Washington.
6: All of this pressure campaign has been met with a lot of skepticism from Iran, because time and time again the U.S. president will threaten military action, as he did last week, only then to roll back on that plan because he says diplomacy is going ahead. Mohammed Ghalibaf, the chief negotiator, has made fun of Donald Trump on social media, saying, massive attack coming. Oh, wait, never mind. They want to negotiate. He said that that is theatre of diplomacy and said that bullying, broken promises and fake news being used as leverage are a failed strategy.
5: Meanwhile, Donald Trump signed two new executive orders on Thursday seeking to restrict birthright citizenship, just weeks after the Supreme Court struck down his original attempt in a 6-3 ruling. The White House says the two orders tackle different aspects of the issue, and Jagruti Dave in Washington reports the first targets people traveling to the U.S. specifically to give birth on American soil.
7: One is a ban on birth tourism, which the White House defines as an attempt by a foreign national to gain entry to the U.S. for the purpose of giving birth. This expands on a 2020 federal amendment of visa rules to stop people from using short-term tourist or business visas to acquire citizenship for their newborn babies. In the second order, the White House has widened the categories of people who are not entitled to birthright citizenship.
5: A United States Senate committee has voted along party lines to hold Dr. Anthony Fauci in contempt of Congress after the former government infectious disease chief invoked his Fifth Amendment right against self-incrimination more than 100 times during testimony last week. Senator Rand Paul, the Republican who chairs the Homeland Security Committee, says the contempt referral was made to the Justice Department on Thursday. Dr. Fauci's lawyer has called the vote a political stunt, saying his client has committed no crime. James Goodison reports from Washington.
8: Effectively, Dr. Fauci believes and has said publicly that COVID originated naturally in Wuhan. The senator, from his point of view, believes that it came from a lab. And not only that, he accuses Dr. Fauci during his time in government of funding research in China that sparked the pandemic and then lying about it to Congress.
5: Ukraine has warned that deliveries of air defense missiles from its allies fell by a third in the first half of this year, compared with the same period in 2025. The warning comes as Ukrainian President Volodymyr Zelensky says Russia is ramping up missile production ahead of a likely winter campaign targeting the country's energy infrastructure. The European Commission last week released nearly €3.5 billion, approximately $3.8 billion, earmarked for drones, missiles, air defence and fighter jets. William Dentilo reports from Brussels.
9: The country's President Volodymyr Zelensky has issued a stark warning that Russia is bolstering its missile production ahead of a likely a winter campaign to again target Ukraine's energy infrastructure. That is why he says that urgent action is needed from Kyiv's allies, especially amidst this warning from Ukraine that the supply of ballistic, the supply of air defense missiles to counter the threat from ballistic missiles from allies is down by a third.
5: Bangladesh's foreign ministry said this week it is outraged that India permitted deposed Prime Minister Sheikh Hasina to hold a virtual press conference in New Delhi on Wednesday, the second anniversary of her ouster. Dhaka says the event on Indian soil is an affront to Bangladesh's sovereignty and says it had warned New Delhi in advance that allowing the former leader's political activities could damage bilateral relations. India says the event was organised by a private media body and that the views expressed were not endorsed by the government. Ishan Gark reports from New Delhi.
2: The Indian government says that not only was this a private event, but it also says that the views that are being expressed on that forum are not endorsed by New Delhi, very publicly distancing itself from this entire event. This is, of course, not the first time Sheikh Hasina has spoken out in the public, but of course she hasn't appeared in person or on a video in public as well. And that's what we saw in the latest press conference she does as well. It was only an audio link.
5: From Feature Story News in New York, I'm Mitch McCann, and that was the Week in
4: Review. The difference between bad ads and good. The Monday Morning Memo for May 30th, 2016. Silence is golden. Duct tape is silver. The wit of these seven words is rooted in the fact that the second sentence is an anomaly, an unexpected intrusion into the often repeated idea that silence is golden. This anomaly is nevertheless brought to closure and resolved in the mind of the listener. Duct tape is, in fact, silver. Bad ads leave no gaps and have no anomalies. Everything is stated clearly. No questions linger in the mind of the customer. Good ads intrigue the customer and arouse their curiosity. Online marketers call this engagement. Novelists, screenwriters, and storytellers have been intriguing us for decades, yet few people in advertising ever bother to study how they do it. Good news, I am one of those few people. Good storytellers use gaps and anomalies to trick the reader, the listener, the viewer into supplying the information they intentionally left out. Result? Engagement. But it's up to your reader, listener, or viewer to find resolution and bring closure to your mystery. Will he or she be able to piece it together and figure it out? Here's an example of an effective ad that uses gaps and anomalies to elevate the interest of the listener.
10: Hey, you heard about John and Elizabeth?
11: Never thought he'd do it.
10: I never thought she'd say yes.
11: Yeah, she definitely could have done better.
10: Yeah, I think John knows that, too.
11: Did he go to Ramsey's?
10: Yeah, he got that part right, but he was about to mess it all up.
11: How?
10: He was just going to hand it to her like it was a box of cookies.
11: Who saved him?
10: Well, his ring consultant at Ramsey's asked him how he was going to propose.
11: Yeah, mine asked me, too.
10: John didn't have a plan, so his consultant said, hey, you're giving her a ring from the Heart of New Orleans collection. Why not give it to her in the Heart of New Orleans?
11: Please tell me he's going to follow through on that.
10: Yeah, he's putting together a big master plan.
11: Every town should have a Ramsey's.
10: Definitely.
4: Ramsey's Diamond Jewelers, on Veterans at I-10 in Metairie, and a new West Bank location on Manhattan in Fountain Park Center.
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4: How long did it take you to figure out that John had asked Elizabeth to marry him? Yet the characters never say marry, marriage, engaged, engagement, or proposed. Likewise, the fact that Ramsey's is a jewelry store was left unsaid until the announcer finally mentions it in his closing tag. Here's another ad written on the same day that leaves out a different kind of information. This ad features two characters that have been in this radio campaign together 52 weeks a year for more than a dozen years.
13: Shopping for an engagement ring at Spence is different from every other jewelry store on Earth.
14: That's a pretty big statement. You're going to need to back that up with some evidence.
13: Number one, we have virtually every style of engagement ring that's ever been designed.
14: Yes, that's true.
13: Number two, all our rings are out in the open, where you can pick them up and try them on and read the price tags.
14: Yes, I've got to give you that one too.
13: Number three, a truly fantastic diamond is included in the price, and you get to choose the diamond for yourself.
14: Also true.
13: That means I'm winning 3-0, right?
14: Sarah, it's not a contest.
13: No, it became a contest the moment you challenged what I said.
14: I think you're still mad that I told everyone you weren't born in Canada.
13: Canadian engagement rings are the best engagement rings in the world.
14: I agree.
13: And hockey is better than football.
14: And you are very Canadian.
13: Thank you.
15: Spence.
14: Wow!
15: Off Brimley, outside Scarborough Town Center, on Highway 7, just off Highway 400 in Vaughan, and in Mississauga near Square One.
16: Sean's rejection of Sarah's opening statement is interesting, because characters in ads rarely, if ever, challenge the credibility of positive statements made about the advertiser. Later, Sarah's 3-0 comment communicates an undercurrent of emotion, because it is likewise unexpected. Another anomaly. You raise an eyebrow and wonder,
17: when did this become a contest?
16: Sean has done something wrong that he isn't aware of. But you are required to figure this out for yourself. When Sarah blurts out that
13: Canadian engagement rings are the best engagement rings in the world,
16: you wonder, what the hell is a Canadian engagement ring? Because there is no such category. This is followed by an even weirder anomaly.
13: And hockey is better than football.
16: This helps you understand that Sarah is trying to prove her Canadianness. Finally, you have closure. Traditionalists would argue that all of this is a waste of time and does nothing to help us convert the listener into a customer. But they are wrong.
18: People will remember stories long after they've forgotten your bullet points. Lori Beth Jones.
16: And people remember people long after they have forgotten facts. Any idiot knows what to include if you have the customer's attention. But most advertisers fail to win the customer's attention. Most advertising is just white noise. There can be no conversion until first you have engagement. Carefully chosen gaps and anomalies are the signature of skillful storytellers. It isn't what you include that makes you a great writer. It's what you exclude. Roy H. Williams.
19: Penny Williams joins

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2: Once upon a time, hundreds of millions of years ago, many insects were much larger than they are today. Scientists have found fossilized remains of dragonflies with wingspans several feet in diameter. Other insects were equally monstrous, due largely to the abundance of oxygen in the atmosphere. Oxygen is the fuel that powers insects' flight muscles. So the more oxygen in the atmosphere, the larger insects tend to grow. Hundreds of millions of years ago, oxygen made up about 30% of the Earth's atmosphere, compared to about 20% today. But around 150 million years ago, even though oxygen saturated the atmosphere, giant insects began to disappear. Why? Scientists suspect it was due mainly to the evolution of insect-eating birds. Bird-like creatures existed earlier, but their ability to fly and maneuver was limited. Their offspring eventually evolved smaller tails, specialized wing bones, and larger breastbones. These changes, which gave birds greater facility for flight, made them more effective predators. It's not difficult to imagine that they feasted on giant insects. That's one theory, at least. Another holds that rather than eat giant insects, prehistoric birds simply outcompeted them. Both birds and giant insects ate smaller insects that existed alongside their supersized cousins. Evolution may have enabled birds not only to dine on giant insects, but also to consume smaller insects and deplete their competitors' food source. This Moment of Science comes from Indiana University. We're on the web at amomentofscience.org. I'm Yael Cassander.

Today is August 8th on Tidbits in Time, a wild day. Stay with me to hear about a businessman who ended up being a real lifesaver. We'll talk about an old German plot to take out American infrastructure, tell you about a Burmese uprising, and we'll remember a president's highs and lows. All that plus, are we experts on everything? No, but we did stay at a Taco Bell Express last night. Tidbits in Time is coming up next. It was on August 8th, 1857, that Edward John Noble was born in Governor, New York. In 1913, he bought the Lifesavers Candy Company, pulling it out of bankruptcy with the innovation of foil packaging to keep the product fresh. Incidentally, wintergreen Lifesavers exhibit tribal luminescence when crushed in the dark. He also invented the counter display for impulse purchases. In 1943, he bought the Blue Network from NBC, enlarged it, and renamed it ABC. It was on August 8, 1942, that 8 German saboteurs were executed in Washington, D.C. They had been dropped off from submarines and planned a 2-year program, Operation Pistorius, to knock out American electric generating plants and key industries. They were convicted by a military tribunal, similar to those used during the Abraham Lincoln administration, and the United States Supreme Court denied their claim that they should have been tried in a civilian court with the same rights as civilians. It was on August 8, 1988, that the Burmese Way to Socialism movement, along with inflation and centuries of Buddhist doctrine, had destroyed the country of Burma, now called Myanmar. The 8888 popular uprising took place at this time, with the 8s signifying the date. The people were successful in throwing out the old regime, but not in replacing it with a free market small government system.

0: The effort ultimately failed, leaving the country still a basket case now, 3+ decades later. August 8, 1968 was a day of celebration for Richard Milhouse Nixon as he received the Republican nomination for president. Unlike his previous nomination in 1960 when he lost to John F. Kennedy, this time he won the general election by defeating Vice President Hubert Humphrey. Nixon won his second term by a landslide over George McGovern. It was ironic then that on this very same date, August 8th in 1974, President Nixon hit bottom and announced his resignation. On August 8, 2019, Taco Bell is opening its first pop-up hotel and resort in Palm Springs, California. When reservations were announced, they sold out in 2 minutes. For 4 days, through August 12, 2019, each day will have a theme, with almost every surface displaying a Taco Bell logo. A spokesperson said that, quote, "A lot of our fans have their first dates at Taco Bell. They plan on making this an annual event." For your very own email print version of Tidbits in Time, showing up every day for free in your inbox, just send a request to adrian@tidbitsintime.com. That's adrian@tidbitsintime.com. For Tidbits in Time, this has been Gene Vann.
1: This is the Engines of Our Ingenuity, made possible by the friends of KUHF Houston.
2: Today, a brilliant chemical engineer provides grist for the alchemist's mills. The University of Houston's College of Engineering presents this series about the machines that make our civilization run and the people whose ingenuity created them. The great chemist, Maria the Jewess, has been pretty well lost in the blur of ancient history. Most of what we know about her comes from the Egyptian alchemist Zosimos, who wrote in the late days of the Roman Empire, 500 years after Maria lived. Among other things, Zosimos talks about her invention of the kerotakis. Maria invented many types of stills and reflux condensers. The kerotakis device was one in which she could boil mercury or sulfur and use its condensing vapor to heat copper or lead in a pan above. It was a kind of high-temperature double boiler. Remember how a double boiler works. It has an upper pan where you cook food nested in a lower pan of boiling water. The food stays at the same temperature as the steam condensing under it, 100 degrees centigrade. And so, the one reference to Maria in the modern world is the French word for a double boiler. They call it a bain-marie, Maria's bath. Maria gave us far more than just the double boiler, significant as that is. She founded an important school of chemistry in the late 3rd century B.C. She worked a little after Euclid. She could well have known Archimedes in Alexandria. Scholars speculate on her origins. She's called the Jewess because Zosimus called her a sister of Moses. That could well have been no more than a convoluted way of saying that she was wise. She could have been a Greek working in Egypt or even a Syrian. She studied sulfur compounds. It was Maria who created the process for making silver sulfide. That's what artists call niello. That's a matte black compound often used for metalwork inlays. Maria wasn't really an alchemist. She was less interested in the philosophy of transmutation than she was in practical chemical processes. The alchemists of a later age used some pretty fanciful and metaphorical language to describe her processes. But that's their rhetoric, it's not hers. Maria was closer in her thinking to Egyptian process engineers, like the Egyptian women who developed the process chemistry for brewing beer. Maria was closer kin to today's chemical engineers than she was to the philosophers of a later age, the philosophers who made such heavy use of her stills and her processes. And that odd French word, bain-marie, is the only place we still hear her name today. Well, that and the French slang term, femme au bain-marie. That means an empty-headed pretty woman. It means a woman with a double boiler for a head. Now there is a sorry reminder of how much we've forgotten. How much we've forgotten about who Maria the Jewess really was and all she accomplished. I'm John Leanhart at the University of Houston, where we're interested in the way inventive minds work.
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4: I'm Dr. Anthony Lizerwitz, and this is Climate Connections. As the climate warms, summer in San Antonio, Texas is getting excruciatingly hot.
5: Growing up in Texas, you always know summers are hot, but over the past several years, it's become a different kind of hot.
4: Kate Haseldo, the city's climate adaptation manager, says in 2023, San Antonio experienced 75 days over 100 degrees. This heat makes it expensive to run air conditioners and puts people at risk of serious health issues like heat stroke. And underinvested neighborhoods with less tree cover and more concrete face higher risks.
5: In those neighborhoods, it is significantly hotter, not just outside, but even in the homes.
4: The city's Cool Neighborhoods program is now working to lower the temperature in some of the most heat-stressed areas. They're covering streets with coatings that limit heat absorption, planting trees, and building bus shelters to create more shade. They're also helping residents make their homes more energy efficient through weatherization projects. And the city is offering grants to help people cover their roofs in materials that reflect heat from the sun. As climate change brings more extreme heat to San Antonio, these efforts will help keep people cool and safe. Climate Connections is produced by the Yale Center for Environmental Communication. To learn more about climate change, visit climateconnections.org.
6: Hello and welcome to Distillations, weekly extracts from the past, present, and future of chemistry. I'm Robert Hicks. Each week we bring you stories on all things chemical, from fungus to formaldehyde. In this week's show, we're talking about preservation. We'll learn about a special technique for preserving rare manuscripts and find out whether it's really possible to deep freeze and then reanimate the human body. That's all coming up on today's episode of Distillations. Everything in the universe tends toward disorder. That's according to the second law of thermodynamics, which says that entropy, a measurement of the number of ways that atoms can be arranged, is constantly increasing, moving us ever so slowly towards randomness and destruction. That may sound dramatic, but what it comes down to is that it takes work to keep things the way they are. On today's show, we're examining ways to stave off the inevitable process of decay. For biological systems, this means a constant input of energy in the form of food, water, and sunlight. Audra Wolf has more in today's Element of the Week.
7: For archivists and manuscript librarians, preservation requires constant vigilance. Document maintenance is particularly challenging for the hugely popular manuscripts, like the Declaration of Independence or the Constitution, that must be displayed away from the safety of an archive. Preservationists have spent years coming up with ways to protect these precious documents. One solution, they found, is to surround the materials with a totally inert substance. And this is where argon, number 18 on the periodic table, comes in. Argon is a colorless, odorless member of the noble gas family and was the first of the noble gases to be discovered. Argon makes up almost 1% of the Earth's atmosphere, making it the most abundant of all the noble gases. But because it's significantly cheaper than the others, it's frequently used when oxygen needs to be replaced by something less reactive. Last December, in what is perhaps the world's most ambitious attempt to use argon in manuscript preservation, the Library of Congress displayed the only known remaining copy of Martin Waldseemüller's 1507 map that first gave the name America to the continents in the Western Hemisphere. The map is hermetically sealed in a 40-square-foot argon-filled case made of solid aluminum and non-reflective glass. The case was designed by specialists at the National Institute of Standards and Technology. Assuming their calculations are correct, the device should keep out oxygen for at least 20 years. The map's safety cushion of inert argon makes both the paper itself and the ink on the page safe to display in light, publicly preserving it for the millions of visitors who come to the Library of Congress each year. And that's it for the Element of the Week. I'm Audra Wolf.
6: Body Worlds, a traveling exhibition of human bodies and body parts preserved through the technique of plastination has been one of the most popular museum shows in recent years. Although plastination produces uncannily lifelike results, it's only one of a host of techniques that makes the insides of dead bodies visible. To find out more, we spoke with Ron Wade of the University of Maryland School of Medicine. Ron, welcome to Distillations.
3: Good afternoon.
6: You are the director of the Maryland State Anatomy Board. What does that mean?
3: I have a responsibility for running the statewide body donation program that supports all of the medical institutions for medical education, basic science, as well as for surgical training, paramedic training, anything that deals in anatomical sciences where they need to work with cadaveric material, they would come to the Anatomy Board. We are the resource for the state.
6: How have the techniques to preserve bodies changed over time?
3: Actually, the preservation of bodies as we know it, you know, if we're used to going into the funeral home and where there's been a deceased prepared and there's a viewing and visitation, those original methods of preservation actually came about as a result of the development of Western medicine, where they developed things like alcohols and aldehydes and solutions that they would use to teach medical schools. At that time, they used very strong and astringent fluids, primarily had a lot of formaldehyde in it, for example. Back at the turn of the century, they used things like potassium nitrate, even arsenic. And since that, those kinds of chemicals have been removed because arsenic, for example, could be used to cover up a crime. So they eliminated arsenic from the fluids.
6: Now, you are an expert in plastination. What is it, and how does a body become plastinated?
3: Just like the Egyptian mummies, you know, that we look at mummies in the museums, they're preserved by virtue of desiccation, getting the water out. The process of plastination is much like what was used for years and years and years when you were preparing tissue for histology, looking under a microscope at tissue. What you did is you had the tissue, you stabilized the tissue, you stopped it from decaying and breaking down, autolysing, and then you would block the tissue, you would fix the tissue, and then you would mount it on slides. And this is the same, similar kind of process, only there's nothing getting mounted on slides. It's not very thin. It's rather large. It's as large as the anatomy is.
6: Understand you have prepared a mummy. Tell us about it.
3: What we tried to do in 1994 was to replicate the actual process that was used by the Egyptians, and it was the first time in probably about 2,800 years that an Egyptian type of mummification was done. The body that was selected was an elderly man who had been a donor for many, many, many years. He died of a long-term heart disease, cardiac problems. And basically, at that point, we treated him like a king, like a pharaoh. We tried in every way possible to duplicate what was the best embalming that was done by the Egyptians, the preservation methods, which was between the 18th and 21st dynasty, which would have included Ramesses the Great and Little King Tut, and it was an experiment. It wasn't just make a mummy, but we were actually seeing if we could duplicate what they did back then, 3,000 years before, and it's an ongoing project. He's still here, and we still do tissue cultures on him. We still do screening for bacteria and things like that.
6: And I trust you have some canopic jars to put the vital organs in.
3: Well, there's canopic jars with the mummy, and I do have a sarcophagus.
8: At the tone, we've reached the top of the hour. WIZULP, Newark. 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
9: This is DW News, our top stories. The U.S. Senate has overwhelmingly approved a Russian sanctions package that would penalize countries that continue to buy Russian oil, gas, and other exports. The legislation aims to deprive Russia of revenues to fuel its war against Ukraine. It allows Donald Trump to impose tariffs on the world's top five buyers of Russian oil or natural gas. The bill now goes to the House for a vote. Nigerian security forces have rescued 308 people abducted in separate attacks in the north of the country. President Bola Tinubu praised the operation that freed people held captive in a forest for months. He said it was the largest single-day rescue ever. Militant groups often target schools for abductions to put pressure on the government and extract ransoms. Saudi Arabia, Pakistan, and Turkey have signed a joint defense agreement, saying an attack on one would be seen as an attack on all three. The pact brings together Saudi Arabia's economic and political weight, Turkey's military strength and defense industry, and nuclear-armed Pakistan. The signing comes amid growing security concerns over the Iran war.
10: A glimpse into the zoo after hours. 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
11: When the shades of night are softly creeping up across the gardens at the zoo.
10: Sure, you've heard of night at the museum, but what happens when all the animals get tucked in? 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
0: 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I'm Brett Barry.
2: All right, let me tell you about what I've got in this glass. To begin with, there's hydrogen in it, and hydrogen is far and away the most abundant element in the universe. And then there's oxygen. Oxygen lets us all breathe easier. And I've got them combined in a 2-to-1 numeric ratio. So I'm just going to take a little bit of it here. Okay, water. It's an essential ingredient for life as we know it. Now, if I were to lower the temperature, what's in this glass, to 32 degrees Fahrenheit, 0 Celsius, you would get solid H2O. That frozen lattice of hydrogen and oxygen atoms, it's also essential to life. And it's disappearing. I'm Seth Shostak.
3: I'm Molly Bentley. Welcome to Big Picture Science, produced at the SETI Institute, where researchers investigate the nature and origin of life. On Big Picture Science, we step back to get the wide-angle view on science and technology, and in this episode, from the Arctic to the Antarctic, global ice is disappearing. The ice is a long-term storage for water that would otherwise flow into oceans, but it also plays other vital roles as a cooling system for Earth, as a time capsule for ancient microbes, and as a barrier preventing the release of greenhouse gases such as methane. Ice is more than nice. It is exquisitely intertwined with life on Earth. So what happens when the rise in atmospheric CO2 threatens frozen H2O? This episode is On Thin Ice.

0: Ice is many things. It's a coolant for a summertime drink, a surface for practicing axles on skates. It's also beautiful. Snow and ice can turn trees and fields into sparkling art. And an ice crystal close up? Well, it's a symmetrical wonder of ethereal intricacy and beauty.
1: Ocean physicist Peter Wadhams has long been enamored with the beauty of ice in all its wondrous forms. The Cambridge University scientist has spent nearly a half century literally on ice, traveling there

0: by foot, plane, ship, and submarine. He is a world authority on Arctic sea ice.
1: So, to get to the Arctic Circle, remember this. It's 66 degrees north. If you go still farther north, you'll notice that there are days in winter when the sun doesn't rise and days in summer when it doesn't set. And the same is true in the Antarctic. The Antarctic Circle is also at 66 degrees latitude south.
0: Sea ice and its snowy blanket create the Arctic's signature white hat. Sea ice is frozen water floating on the sea, and a large portion of it melts in the summer as part of an annual cycle. There is sea ice in the Antarctic, too, but more Arctic ice remains through the summer months, when, even after shrinking to its minimum extent, it never disappears completely. And sea ice does us a favor by reflecting sunlight and cooling the planet. But that cycle is changing.
1: Global maps of the Arctic in summer may soon look quite different, says Dr. Wadhams. A Farewell to Ice is the title of Dr. Wadhams' book about the importance of Arctic sea ice and the implications of its disappearance. Peter, I can picture glaciers and icebergs because I've seen them in photos and movies. But how is sea ice different?
2: Well, sea ice comes from the freezing of seawater. So, in fact, there's vastly more sea ice in the world than there are icebergs, even though the sea ice is much thinner, maybe only gets to be 3 meters thick after several years of growth, while an iceberg might be 300. But it covers the whole of the ocean, the whole of the Arctic Ocean and a large part of the Antarctic Ocean. So there's much more of it, or at least there was. But now it's shrunk back from filling the Arctic Ocean, and it now is only filling about half the Arctic Ocean. So we now have real open water in the summer, which is, in a way, psychologically, it's separating North America from Asia in a way that we weren't separated before. And the area is shrinking very fast in summer, and we expect that it might shrink to zero within less than 5 years, a very short time. We'll be seeing a period of ice-free Arctic just for a month or two in the summer.
1: I can imagine that from the standpoint of, I don't know, maybe polar bears, this decrease in the amount of sea ice is a serious matter. But on the positive side, I mean, some people would point out, look, if you're shipping something from China to Europe, this would allow you to, you know, have a northwest passage. That's a good thing.
2: Yes, there's a couple of advantages. One is Arctic shipping. You ultimately will be able to sail straight across the Arctic Ocean. So you can get from the Far East to the West Coast of North America or to Europe very much more rapidly than you can now. But the advantages, the economic advantages of that are far more than offset by the economic costs of the climate change impact that the retreat has. I mean, it will speed up the warming of the whole planet because it's replacing a white surface by a dark surface, that's the open water, which means that much more radiation is absorbed in the summer and the planet warms up more quickly. It also, because the planet's warming up more quickly, especially in the Arctic, the Greenland ice sheet is melting more rapidly, and the Greenland ice sheet is the biggest contributor to sea level rise. So we'll find sea level rise accelerating as well. And then, of course, there's this effect. As the ice retreats, the open water that remains warms up, and that melts the permafrost along the coastal regions and gives you an extra methane release, which will speed up global warming again. So the sea ice retreat, which people think of as just a kind of response to global warming, actually itself causes more global warming and other effects like sea level rise. So it is a pretty dire thing to be happening.
1: What you've described there is, you know, just a positive feedback system. So you melt some ice, you reduce the amount of reflected sunlight, and that causes more ice to melt and so forth. Does this process just run away at some point with all the ice at the poles turning to liquid water?
2: Well, it almost does, yes. I mean, a real runaway climate change would be something like happened on Venus and turned Venus into a dead planet because all the water evaporated. But this is a sort of semi-runaway in that already we're finding that the retreat of sea ice plus the retreat of the snow line in the northern hemisphere, that's moving backwards as well. That's equivalent to adding 50% to the amount of carbon dioxide that we're releasing into the atmosphere. So the direct warming of the planet causes caused by burning fossil fuels and so on, where every two molecules of carbon dioxide that we stick into the atmosphere to cause global warming, we're getting another one free, another extra 50% of global warming free, which is the feedback effects of the sea ice retreat that's caused by the direct global warming.
1: Just on a personal note, you've been studying Arctic sea ice for quite a while, and you've used submarines many times to do that. Can you just describe for me what it's like to study the sea ice from a submarine? I mean, looking up there, what do you see?
2: Well, it's the best way of doing it because it's very difficult. You can measure the area of sea ice easily with satellites because you can see the ice. But the thickness you can't measure except by going underneath and then looking up with a submarine. So with a submarine, you sail underneath, you use an echo sounder to look upwards, or you, nowadays you use a multi-beam sounder, which gives you actually a picture of the bottom of the ice. And as you cross the Arctic, that shows you how much ice there is, what the average thickness is, what the maximum thickness is. All the parameters you want to know about the thickness you get from a submarine. So all you have to do is to not feel claustrophobic in a submarine, and you can collect data very effectively. But it's not really as safe as it looks. You're on a submarine, you think you're very safe, but in fact, I think the closest I came to death in 47 years of sea ice research was actually shirt sleeves in a submarine rather than wrestling with a polar bear or anything like that.
1: Sounds like you're not about to become a dive junkie. Peter,
2: no, I think not.
1: Peter, you write that the Paris Accord falls short if we're to preserve the world's cold places, and specifically the sea ice we've been talking about. How so? How does it fall short?
2: Well, firstly, there's a very positive thing about the Paris Accord, at least there was until the declaration by Trump, because it was the first time that every country in the world agreed that the biggest enemy we're fighting is climate change, that we actually have to take this very seriously, and that every country should develop plans for reducing its carbon emissions and switching to renewables and trying to reduce the level of carbon dioxide in the atmosphere to the point where global temperatures won't rise beyond 2 degrees. So that's the positive thing. And the inadequacy, I think, was that the targets that different countries presented, how much they were going to reduce their emissions, were not adequate to keep the warming within 2 degrees. But even with the inadequacy, I think, is because, firstly, those reduction targets are not good enough, but there are mechanisms for them to be improved, so it's good that they exist, but it still won't be enough. And in my view, we have to do more than just reduce carbon emissions. We have to find positive ways of taking carbon out of the atmosphere. So I would advocate a kind of Manhattan Project for finding ways of direct air capture of carbon dioxide. That is, you run air through some machine which takes the carbon dioxide out and puts it somewhere else. And these kind of systems do exist, but at the moment they're much too expensive. But we need to find ways of making that sort of process economically viable, and then that will be, in the end, what will save the world, because it's global change due to carbon dioxide that's the big enemy. If we can get rid of the carbon dioxide, we've got rid of global change. So I'm very strongly in favour of research and development on direct air capture of carbon dioxide. That, I think, should be the biggest research programme that the world is undertaking. It shouldn't be a minor thing, but a major thing.
0: Peter Wadhams is Emeritus Professor of Ocean Physics at Cambridge University in the UK, and he is the author of A Farewell to Ice, a report from the Arctic, and we'll hear more from him later in the show. Now, he and Seth discussed the Northwest Passage, a sea route connecting the Atlantic and the Pacific Oceans. The search to find it was one of the truly great maritime challenges.
1: When Columbus first sailed the ocean blue, his goal was to find an alternative route from Europe to the Far East, to the riches of China, Japan, the Spice Islands. America, however, was blocking his way. So explorers bound for the East, who came later, began searching for a water route around it. The dream was a Northwest Passage, a short way from Europe to the east. And so over and over they sent ships and sailors, even canoes up Canadian rivers, to find this passage. And over, the unyielding ice thwarted their efforts. The freezing conditions of the Canadian Arctic were frequently lethal, and so the quest for the Northwest Passage spanned 500 years. 500 years. The search for the Northwest Passage was one of the longest-running, deliberate projects ever undertaken by humankind. Roald Amundsen, a Norwegian explorer, successfully sailed the Northwest Passage in 1906, but the unrelenting ice still made it impossible for the passage to be commercially useful, even in the summer. But this once-forbidding route through the Arctic is changing.
3: A ship just set a new record with its voyage through the Arctic's Northwest Passage. The Finnish MSV Nordica, with a team of scientists and journalists on board, made the more than 6,000-mile northern journey from Vancouver, up around Alaska and across to Greenland in just 24 days. It's the earliest a ship has ever been able to pass through the treacherous pass, where thick ice has blocked many explorers. But the ice is slowly melting away due to global warming.
0: The summer of 2017 brought us even closer to an ice-free Arctic. Roald Amundsen would be stunned. Arctic sea ice is melting sooner each year, and according to the National Oceanic and Atmospheric Administration, satellite data show that summer Arctic sea ice cover has declined by 30% over the last three decades. The fragile Arctic is warming faster than any other region on Earth. The warm temperatures are also thawing what was supposedly permanently frozen ground.
1: Coming up, Norway's fail-safe Doomsday Seed Vault is breached by water from melted permafrost. Also, the thawing of ancient microbes and a crack in an Antarctic ice shelf races to its dramatic conclusion.
0: It's On Thin Ice from Big Picture Science.
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5: Welcome back, everybody. 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And now here's Laura Kennedy with the audio news from Archaeologica. We hope you find this to be a valuable part of your day.
6: Welcome to the audio news from Archaeologica. I'm Laura Kennedy, and these are the headlines in archaeological and historical news for the week of December 14th through the 20th, 2025. Our first story this week comes from Spain, where researchers at the Spanish National Research Center on Human Evolution are providing new details about the technological diversity of stone tools recovered from the Paleolithic site of Terra Amata in Nice, France. As reported by Phys.org, Paula Garcia Medrano led the team of archaeologists that analyzed lithic remains from the site. Focusing on the technological and morphological characteristics of these stone tools, they found that these ancient toolmakers employed a variety of innovative techniques in their craftsmanship. Their analysis shows that toolmakers primarily used local limestone cobbles and practiced relatively simple knapping methods. These methods involved short reduction sequences that followed the natural shapes of the stones, suggesting an efficient use of available materials. Researchers importantly note that the tools display features associated with more complex technological planning. The collection includes evidence of structured flaking patterns, prepared striking platforms, and organized use of cores, which are the stone blocks from which flakes are struck. Archaeologists claim that these traits indicate early experimentation with techniques that later became more widespread in European stone tool traditions. Terra Amata played an important role in early human occupation of Western Europe around 400,000 years ago. In previous excavations, archaeologists have found evidence of repeated seasonal human occupation, early fire use, simple dwelling structures, and the transport of raw materials from distant sources. These discoveries have made the site central to research on early human behavior in Europe. The team's research, which appears in the Journal of Paleolithic Archaeology, contributes to ongoing efforts to document how technological traditions in Europe progressed gradually rather than appearing suddenly. This study places Terra Amata within a broader pattern of technological diversity during the Middle Pleistocene. During this period, human groups across Western Europe began to vary their toolmaking practices, subsistence strategies, and territorial use in response to local conditions. The team's analysis supports the conclusion that humans at Terra Amata adapted to environmental and technological developments in ways similar to those of their European neighbors. Next, we take a trip back to the ancient world to investigate whether a Chinese record of a comet could correspond to the biblical account of the Star of Bethlehem. As reported by Smithsonian Magazine, a new study published in the Journal of the British Astronomical Association explores whether the star described in the Book of Matthew could line up with any recorded astronomical events. The biblical account of the birth of Jesus describes a star that rose, appeared to guide the Magi at the court of King Herod in Jerusalem, and then seemed to stop over the town of Bethlehem. According to planetary scientist Mark Matney, the study's author, these features have long posed problems for astronomical explanations based on planets, meteors, or stellar explosions. However, he knew of one phenomenon that could behave in that way, a long-period comet. These comets travel in elongated orbits and can appear to move slowly across the sky from the perspective of someone standing on Earth. Under certain conditions, such an object could appear to pause temporarily in the sky. To assess this possibility, Matney examined ancient astronomical texts, including records from China. He identified an account that describes a bright object appearing around 5 BC and remaining visible for more than 2 months. Reconstructing a potential orbital path for this object, Matney's work suggests that its apparent motion could align with elements of the biblical narrative. Matney does not claim that his analysis definitively identifies the Star of Bethlehem. Instead, he argues that contrary to the previous scientific consensus, a comet remains a viable astronomical explanation, and that previous claims dismissing any natural explanation may be premature. Our third story takes us to the Hunan province of China, where archaeologists have re-examined how a community responded to a major climate disruption more than 8,000 years ago. As reported by Science News Today, a new study that focuses on the Neolithic settlement of Zhahu shows that the site remained occupied during a period when many nearby communities declined or were abandoned. As described in the journal Quaternary Environments and Humans, Dr. Yunchen Tan, archaeologist at the Free University of Berlin, led the research team's application of a resilience-based framework to archaeological data. They used material evidence, such as settlement layout, burials, and skeletal remains, to assess how the community responded to environmental stress. Their findings suggest that Zhahu adapted to short-term climate change through social and economic reorganization. Researchers examined the effects of the 8,200-year-old climate event, a short but significant episode marked by cooler temperatures and reduced rainfall across much of the Northern Hemisphere. In northern China, this shift weakened monsoon systems and altered local environments on which many early communities depended. According to archaeologists, evidence from the region often shows sharp population declines during this period. The new study shows that Jiahu did not follow the same pattern as its neighboring communities. The settlement persisted both before, during, and after the climate event. Researchers claim that archaeological remains indicate that the community adjusted its social organization rather than disappearing. During the period of climate disruption, burial numbers increased in ways that suggest both higher mortality and the arrival of people from surrounding areas. They also reflect Jiahu's population growth at the time. Researchers note that burial practices became more standardized and the quantity of grave goods increased. These changes, they claim, point to growing differences between richer and poorer people within the community. Archaeologists also demonstrate how skeletal evidence indicates changes in labor patterns, with signs of increased physical strain among some individuals, suggesting a redistribution of work during this period. According to their analysis, Jiahu showed another phase of reorganization after climatic conditions stabilized, marked by a decline in both burial numbers and grave goods. While this indicates that Jiahu continued its social adjustment rather than returning to earlier patterns after the climate event, the evidence also points to Jiahu's eventual population collapse during later periods of repeated flooding. Finally, we end the week in the United Kingdom, where new research has presented a hypothesis for the original purpose and display setting of the Bayeux Tapestry. This embroidered piece is one of the most well-known artifacts of medieval Europe. As reported by Phys.org, the tapestry first appeared in the historical record when it was noted in the 1476 inventory of Normandy's Bayeux Cathedral. Despite the absence of concrete evidence to date the tapestry's presence or existence prior to the 15th century, scholars agree that the piece was created much earlier. Artisans likely created the tapestry in England during the 1080s. They may have carried out their work at St. Augustine's Abbey in Canterbury during the tenure of Scotland, its first Norman abbot. Historians also widely accept the involvement of Odo of Bayeux, William the Conqueror's half-brother, though they debate his precise role in the project. Benjamin Pohl, a professor at the University of Bristol, taught a recent seminar in which students were encouraged to consider possibilities for the tapestry's location and presentation during the missing four centuries. Their discussions led him to the hypothesis shared recently in the journal Historical Research. Pohl primarily focuses on St. Augustine's Abbey, proposing that the tapestry may have been designed for display in the abbey's refectory. In monastic communities, these spaces were used for shared meals accompanied by reading or visual instruction. The study reviews earlier proposals that the tapestry may have been intended for display in a church or ceremonial space. It then evaluates several large monastic buildings capable of accommodating the tapestry and identifies the refectory as a practical and appropriate setting. Spanning roughly 68 meters, the Bayeux Tapestry depicts events associated with the Roman conquest of England in 1066. Among them is the famed Battle of Hastings between William of Normandy and King Harold II of England. Although the tapestry is one of the most detailed visual records of the period, scholars have long debated the nature of its intended audience. Were they religious or secular, English or Norman, and literate or illiterate? According to Pohl, placing the tapestry in the context of the abbey helps explain aspects of its design, narrative structure, and mixed religious and secular themes. He hypothesizes that the absence of early records about the tapestry may reflect periods of its storage or delays in the completion of the abbey's refectory, which likely took place much after the completion of the tapestry. That wraps up the news for this week. For more stories and daily news updates, visit Archaeologica on the World Wide Web at archaeologica.org, where all the news is history. 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I'm Laura Kennedy, and I'll see you next week.
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8: Hi, this is Darby from Pawticulars.com, and in this podcast, we're going to be talking about what to do when you first bring your dog home. The first suggestion is that you bring your dog home on a weekend or sometime that you can really get several days off. So that allows time to bond with your dog, lets them settle into a routine, and lets you immediately set the rules for the rest of your dog's life. I would highly recommend that you set those rules right away so there is no confusion. So once you first bring your dog home, the first thing you would like to do is introduce them to all of the family members. I would start out with all of the human family members, any spouses or any kids that you have. One suggestion that I would have is that you don't crowd the dog, right? They're just getting into a new area, new people. It may be a little bit intimidating. So don't everyone hunch over and try and pet the new family member, right? Allow the dog to come and investigate everyone, or allow each person to have a little bit of individual time, really meeting the dog. As far as your other pets that you'll be introducing, if you already have a dog, you will probably have already introduced that dog to the new dog that you're getting at the shelter or rescue. Most places usually do that, or if you have a breeder, they will usually allow you to bring your dog out again so that they can meet and make sure that everything meshes well. After you've done that, once you actually get your dog home, the first thing I would suggest is that you allow the new dog and the old dog to meet on neutral turf, somewhere that is not in your house, so that no one feels possessive, no one feels, you know, a little bit uncomfortable. Make the playing field even. Once you've done that, then I would suggest to introduce them to each other actually in your home. As far as cats and other pets go, highly recommend that you do it on leash, number one, or in the pet's cage. Allow a small little sniff and then just move on. Don't dwell on it. The animals probably aren't going to get along perfectly when you first bring them home. So like I said, just a little sniff and then move on. They will adjust as time goes on. Once you've introduced your dog to all of the new family members that they will have, you want to immediately get your dog into a schedule. Like I said, definitely set the rules the first day that you bring your dog home to avoid any problems, to prevent any problems from happening. You don't want them to learn, like, the first couple days I got to go in these certain rooms, but now I'm not allowed to. That won't really make sense to dogs. So try and keep everything really consistent. And like I said, immediately as soon as your dog gets in there, have these rules in place and know what they're going to be. If you have a family, make sure that everyone knows what the rules are and that everyone's going to follow them. As well, if you have a family, you'll want to set a schedule for everyone. Make sure that everyone knows what they're doing, when they're doing it, who feeds the dog, who walks them. All of these things really need to be put into place immediately. You'll also want to get your dog on a food and water schedule. This really helps for house training in particular, which most dogs into a new environment have at least a little bit of issues with that. So if you know when the food and water goes in, you generally know when it's going to come out. And that, again, just keeps some consistency. You can also have your dog start to work for their food right away so that they don't think that food just automatically comes from the sky and falls into their bowl, but they actually have to get it from you. And again, this starts to help to really build that bond and help them to understand where everything comes from, who's the leader of the pack and whatnot. You'll also want to get a good evening schedule down. Again, you know, walk your dog generally at the same time, try and get them to bed generally at the same time. The crate that they have should either, or the crate or bed, wherever they're going to be sleeping, should probably be in a place that is fairly near to yourself, your room, that kind of thing. You don't want your dog to feel really isolated and not a part of the family. And then the last schedule that you'll need to get in order is your dog's exercise schedule. If you are hiring a dog walker, I would highly suggest that within that weekend or those first couple days that you have your dog, that you have the dog walker come so that you can meet both of them, let the dog meet the walker, you know, that everything goes well. Most dog walking companies do this anyways. They kind of require it. But if they don't, definitely be there the first time just to meet the person, make sure that everything's going well. You'll also want to, if your dog's going to be going to a dog park or any other park regularly, you know, kind of get them on that schedule too. Again, you immediately want all these rules in line and all these, you know, all the expectations to be right out on the table. And then the last thing that I would highly recommend for every single person who gets a new dog, whether they are wonderfully behaved or they are little terrors, is to do some obedience training. There are a couple benefits to this. I think the number one thing is really bonding. It teaches your dog that, again, your top dog, you know, they can look to you if they're unsure about any situations. And if this is your first time you've owned a dog, it'll really help you to figure out how to get what you want out of that dog. If you are a first-time owner, I would suggest private or in-home lessons so that you can really get that one-on-one attention. Often in group classes, there just isn't that time for the trainer to give every single person that one-on-one time. So I would definitely do a private lesson or in-home lesson. As far as group classes go, I would definitely do that as well. It's great for socialization for both you and the dog. And it's also really good to teach your dog to listen to you when there are other distractions around. And the last thing as far as training goes is that you really want it to be clear to your dog that you are the leader of the pack. They are not. They're just being added into it and that they need to kind of find their position and the whole new household. So if you have any other questions or would like more information about pet training and nutrition, please visit Pawticulars.com.
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11: This is the World Industrial News for Monday, August 10th. Brought to you by Industrial Info Resources of Sugarland, Texas. President Donald Trump on Thursday signed an executive order placing 15% tariffs on imported polysilicon, a key material used in semiconductors and solar panels, and its derivative products such as ingots, wafers, solar cells, and finished modules. The order also sets a minimum import price for the material and those solar components. The efforts aim to boost domestic polysilicon capacity and block cheap foreign imports. Colombia is racing to find new natural gas reserves, with proved reserves at 1.7 trillion cubic feet, or 5.9 years of production at current rates. For years, the South American nation has sought to extend the life of its oil and gas industry. And Petrobras and Ecopetrol's latest offshore discovery at Sandia 1 is the newest sign that Colombia could expand its natural gas resource base. Engineering and construction firm McDermott has added another liquefied natural gas production project to its portfolio, although the project, ExxonMobil Corporation's Rovuma LNG project in Mozambique, remains in an early stage of development. A final investment decision is expected later this year, but McDermott and its consortium partners will begin early engineering on the inside battery limits, including the liquefaction units. This latest Mozambique project joins other LNG projects in McDermott's portfolio, notably large projects in North America and another in Mozambique. Drilling contractor Helmerich and Payne Incorporated seized on rising customer demand across the U.S. oil and gas production industry to deliver strong results in its fiscal third quarter, which ended June 30th. The Permian Basin, in particular, is proving to be a fertile ground for developers ready to contract the company. Industrial Info Resources is tracking more than $3 billion worth of current and proposed projects featuring H&P services, about two-thirds of which is attributed to projects for Devon Energy Corporation or Ovintiv Incorporated. For details on these and other breaking news, read the full stories at industrialinfo.com. I'm Christine Ramos, reporting for Industrial Info News.

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2: What should you eat if you want to win a Nobel Prize?
3: Better ways of diagnosing asbestos-related lung cancer.
2: Are those hormones going to come back for the treatment of menopausal symptoms?
3: And new ways to preserve donor lungs.
2: That's what we'll be talking about on this week's Look at the Medical Headlines from Johns Hopkins. I'm Elizabeth Tracy.
3: And I'm Rick Lang, professor of medicine at Johns Hopkins and vice chairman of medicine at the University of Texas, San Antonio.
2: Rick, I think because we're hearing all these Nobel Prize announcements this week that we ought to start with the New England Journal of Medicine, a look at chocolate consumption and how that impacts on the number of Nobel Prizes that are won by any specific country.
3: Well, Elizabeth, very seldom do we get to choose a whimsical study to present to our listeners, and this is one of them. We know that dietary flavonoids, these

0: and the number of Nobel laureates. Based on this data, he was able to estimate how much chocolate we need to consume to increase the number of Nobel laureates. So, for example, in the United States, that means we need to eat 125 million kilograms of chocolate more each year.
1: This, to cite my father, sounds like it was done by a guy with way too much time on his hands. But I would also say, do we see any relationship between milk chocolate, dark chocolate, other chocolate products, and this particular outcome?
0: All they did was look at chocolate consumption, and we weren't able to break it down. Now, interestingly enough, we expect authors to report any conflicts of interest. And this particular author reports regular daily chocolate consumption, mostly but not exclusively in the form of Lindt's dark varieties. One of the things that our listeners should understand is that it's easy to make associations, as this author did. And this is a whimsical, fun study, especially in the time when we're picking Nobel laureates. What I would remind our listeners on a more serious point, association doesn't prove causation. It doesn't mean that eating chocolate improves cognitive function. It could just as well be that smarter people eat more chocolate or that there's no relationship at all. Nevertheless, I think this is a great study. And we've talked about the fact that it's got a great graph that shows all the countries with the country flags and how many Nobel laureates. And we'll put that on our blog. Interestingly enough, there was one country that kind of fell outside the line, and that was Sweden. It had more Nobel laureates than one would predict. And you might presume that maybe they're more sensitive to chocolate than others, or maybe Sweden has a little bit of a bias in terms of who it gives the Nobel Prize to, seeing how it occurs in Stockholm.
1: Indeed. So since we're in the New England Journal of Medicine, let's stay there. Let's take a look, and this is on a much more serious note, about a type of lung cancer known as mesothelioma and something called fibulin.
0: Mesothelioma is a lung cancer that's associated with exposure to asbestos. It's the surface of the lung, pleural cancer. And unfortunately, once it's diagnosed, the median survival is only about 12 months. So we'd actually like to have some way of detecting it early, recognizing that there's a long latency period between when people are exposed and when they actually develop it, and have some effective screening mechanism. Based upon some basic biochemistry, it's known that a specific protein called fibulin is expressed in mesothelial cancers, but not in other types of cancers. So what this study attempted to do was to determine whether these fibulin 3 levels could be used to establish the diagnosis. So they took 92 patients that had mesothelioma, 136 people that had been exposed to asbestos but didn't have cancer, another 93 that had effusions, that is fluid around the lungs, based on some other form of cancer, and then 43 healthy controls. And they measured fibulin 3 levels in blood and in the fluid around the lung. What they discovered was that the people that had mesothelioma had a much higher level both in the blood and in the fluid around the lung. Specifically, the sensitivity and the specificity for this test was about 96 to 97%.
1: Really? I mean, that's very impressive. I guess I have to ask a couple questions about this. One thing is that, of course, mesothelioma is extremely rare, and now that we are managing asbestos exposure so much better, I would expect it to get even more rare. So I guess I wonder, could this be prognostically important if we could catch it really early?
0: That's a great question. This particular study doesn't address that, but it does push us further. If we're going to look for it early, this is probably the best test to do it. We can either get fluid from around the lung, or those individuals that don't have any fluid, we can use blood.
1: Good. Let's turn then to a study that we almost came to blows over, or an issue that we almost came to blows over. That's hormone replacement therapy for the management of menopausal symptoms. We're actually going to talk about a study that's published in the current issue of the British Medical Journal and mention a study called the KEEPS trial that was discussed at the North American Menopause Society meeting very recently.
0: All right. Well, let me talk about the part that's not controversial, the study that was published in the British Medical Journal. It was a study that was done in Denmark, and it assessed the effects of hormone replacement therapy on cardiovascular events in women that were recently postmenopausal. And let me set the stage. The Women's Health Initiative, published in 2002, showed that in women that had been menopausal for 5 to 10 or 15 years that were started on hormone replacement therapy, they had an increased risk of cardiovascular events. Now, there was a suggestion in that study that women who started it early did not have an increased risk. So that's what this study focused on. This Danish study took women who were postmenopausal for less than 1 year and randomized them to placebo or to hormone replacement therapy. The study went on for 10 years, and when the Women's Health Initiative study came off, they stopped it, but they followed these women for another 6 years. years. And what they found was that after 10 years of randomized treatment, women who received hormone replacement therapy early after menopause had a significantly reduced rate of mortality, heart failure, and heart attack

0: with no increase in the risk of cancer, venous thromboembolism, or stroke. These data are directly different from the Women's Health Initiative. Now, Elizabeth, I'll let you address the controversy.
1: Well, the controversy is that you object to the discussion of a study that hasn't actually been published yet. While I believe that the results are significant, and we've also had some inquiries from listeners asking us to talk about the KEEPS trial. So that's what our controversy is. And as you so correctly pointed out, in the 8 years that we've been doing this podcast, we've never discussed a study that hasn't been published in a peer-reviewed journal. So that's an important caveat. Having said all of that, I would say that this KEEPS trial pretty much supports the outcomes that we've seen in the BMJ study.
0: And I feel comfortable telling our listeners when they read about it in the newspaper or hear about it on the news, the KEEPS study, that is the Kronos Early Estrogen Prevention Study, which had fewer numbers of patients than the study we talked about in the British Medical Journal. The patients were only treated for 4 years, not 10 years in the British Medical Journal, but it does seem to support their findings.
1: So we think from both studies, though, the take-home message is that for women who are finding menopausal symptoms to be incredibly troublesome, that if you're thinking of HRT, start early.
0: Well, Elizabeth, I would agree that it start early. More to come on that issue. But certainly starting early, we would both agree, seems to reduce cardiovascular events and doesn't increase the risk normally associated with hormone replacement therapy.
1: Excellent. So let's turn to our final one. And it's kind of a cool study from The Lancet, a portable device for donor lungs. Some really great pictures. Unfortunately, this is not what we're going to have in the blog.
0: The organ shortage is one of the major issues that restricts transplantation, and especially related to lungs. The study we're going to talk about took place in Germany and Spain. And Spain, one of the leading countries in lung transplantation, only has 35 donors per million population. Now, unfortunately, about 20% of the lungs that come from donors are used in most developed countries. There are two things that limit that. One is that the typical way of preserving lungs, they're put into a cold solution, so they can only be kept in that manner for 4, maybe 6 hours. For individuals that have some traumatic event, we can't oftentimes assess whether the lungs are healthy or not. So what this small study did was assess a new type of device that provides blood to the lung and oxygen, and it's a portable system. And this way, the lungs could be preserved up to 72 hours. And in this small study that looked at lung transplantation in 12 patients, the results were terrific. And they obtained successful results in terms of both organ preservation and transplantation in all the patients. This is, again, very preliminary data, but actually fairly exciting in that it may increase the donor population.
1: Efforts such as this one are very laudatory. I am a bit skeptical about the practicality of lung transplant in almost anybody. And I kind of have some concerns about people don't usually live a long time after they have lung transplantation. So I guess I'd like to see outcomes be better before I would devote a lot of technology development to this.
0: And these recipients were people that were very end stage. In fact, 8 of the 12 had emergency lung transplantations. As you suggest, the long-term survival for lungs is lower. Now, that could be because the lung preservation, that is, lungs we put in, aren't quite as robust, and maybe a technique like this will help improve that. Nevertheless, for individuals that are truly at end stage, it can be life-saving and life-prolonging. And in those individuals, we want to give them the best possible lungs. The lung transplantation is not for everybody. When it is indicated, you want to have the best results.
1: Excellent. So that's a look at this week's medical headlines from Johns Hopkins. I'm Elizabeth Tracy.
0: And I'm Rick Lang. Y'all live well.
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3: Hi there, it's Allison Partial. I'm an associate editor covering mind and brain at Scientific American. 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
4: This is Scientific American's 60 Second Science. I'm Karen Hopkin. This will just take a minute. The dark side of the moon. It's remote and mysterious, and not just because we can't see it from Earth. When viewed from space, the moon's backside looks totally different from its front. Now, researchers think they have a solution to the mystery, which they share in the Astrophysical Journal letters. You may have wondered about the man in the moon, that face-like image made by the large flat planes on the lunar surface that faces us. But scientists wonder why the far side doesn't have comparable features. According to the new analysis, this asymmetry has to do with how the moon was made. Not long after the Earth formed, a Mars-sized hunk of intergalactic debris smacked into our baby planet, flinging off material that then became the moon. The crash left both bodies boiling hot, but the smaller moon cooled down more quickly than the molten Earth, especially the part that faced the other way. The minerals on the moon's cooler side started to precipitate sooner. That head start gave the far side a thicker crust, which is more resistant to the weathering seen on the familiar side. Weathering that gives a face character, even on the moon. Thanks for the minute. For Scientific American's 60 Second Science, I'm Karen Hopkin.
2: Look through these lenses to see a better outcome. The Monday Morning Memo for February 25th, 2013. Things depend on how you look at them. Through what lenses do you examine possibilities? The first two lenses are intellect and emotion. Sometimes you use one, sometimes the other. This is normal. Intellect employs hard facts and cold logic. Emotion relies on soft intuition and warm connections. Will the first impression be made in the head or on the heart? In all your communications and attempts at persuasion, especially in your advertising, be careful to make a deep dual impression, one track in the head and another in the heart. But what must we deliver after that first impression has been made? Are there other smaller lenses that determine the second, third, and fourth impressions? Ray Bard is a quiet genius who speaks into my life. I walk away a richer soul after each encounter. Ray recently told me that a careful examination of all the biggest nonfiction books of the past 50 years revealed four common characteristics. Ray is like that. He sees patterns that others miss and solves riddles that few ever consider. Unless you're a nonfiction author, you really don't care what makes a nonfiction book successful, do you? But what if I told you these same four characteristics are the keys to successful advertising? I saw that. Your ears perked up like a German shepherd. Communication to be highly successful must have.
5: 1.
2: A big idea. Concept, insight, information.
5: 2.
2: Nuts and bolts. How to, step by step, instructions, examples.
5: 3.
2: Entertainment. This can be writing style, anecdotes, adventure, surprise.
5: 4.
2: Hope. Visualized happiness, promise, inspiration.
5: 1.
2: The big idea and
5: 2.
2: Nuts and bolts are more about the writer than the reader. Yet these are the only things every writer of nonfiction feels the need to share. And now you know why we churn out more than 1 million dull new books each year, and why most of our advertising is gruel. Dull communications are about the speaker, the author, the product, the advertiser. Myriad examples supporting a big idea are just white noise. Traffic in a too busy world. When there's no entertainment and no hope. Successful nonfiction, including highly successful advertising, is about the reader, the listener, the viewer, the customer. These are the messages that deliver
5: 3.
2: Entertainment and
5: 4.
2: Hope. Ray Bard gave us a big idea. You can use it to lift the effectiveness of your advertising to new heights. This should give you hope. But if you want 2 days of nuts and bolts examples and entertainment beyond compare, you need to arrange your schedule to be at Wizard Academy April 10th and 11th to learn how to write for radio and the internet, the highly heralded class by Christopher J. Maddock and Jeff Sexton. I plan to add a few modest examples, and I'm working to get the elusive Ray Bard to make an appearance and share additional insights with you. Though I can't yet promise he'll be there. But I do have hope. Roy H. Williams.
6: Franz Owen Armbruster wears a pimp hat braided with a floral lei and a scraggly Santa Claus beard, clown socks, and a tie-dyed suit with matching rainbow shoes. Perhaps that helps to explain how he invented nearly 100 different games, puzzles, and educational toys, one of which, Instant Insanity, sold 12.5 million units and won him a place in the Guinness Book of World Records. 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
9: In preparation for a trip to the moon or Mars, NASA has been pitching their tents in terrain that mimics the harsh realities of life beyond the comforts of Earth.
10: This is Discovery Now with Jennifer Pulley.
9: A basic first step to surviving an extended space expedition is preparing a place to stay on a planet that will be far from hospitable. NASA and the National Science Foundation have teamed up to develop an inflatable shelter that can travel light and deploy easily in even the most inhospitable of landscapes. What better way to test this technology than to deploy it in one of the bleakest locales on Earth, Antarctica? The cold, isolated landscape at McMurdo Station in Antarctica provided a perfect analog test of how the inflatable shelter might withstand similarly harsh conditions on a distant planet. A 13-month field test allowed researchers the opportunity to study various aspects of the habitat, including power consumption and damage tolerance. The test also gauged astronauts' ability to assemble, pack, and transport the habitat while wearing spacesuits. This is Jennifer Pulley for Discovery Now.
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13: Now the news. I'm Tian Yu. China's peak power load hit a fresh record high on Friday, the fourth such record since the start of this summer, to reach 1.56 billion kilowatts. The National Energy Administration has stepped up efforts to upgrade power distribution facilities in areas with relatively weak infrastructure and established a rapid response mechanism for emergency power restoration. China's electricity demand has maintained robust growth, driven primarily by the improving economy, accelerated industrial upgrading, and the expansion of new growth drivers. Guangdong's total electricity consumption exceeded 100 billion kilowatt hours in July, making it the first provincial-level region in China to surpass this level in a single month. Municipal authorities in Beijing have introduced a package of measures to stabilize the property market and better meet residents' housing consumption needs. The policies reduce the required periods for social insurance or individual income tax payment records for non-local families to buy homes within the Fifth Ring Road from 2 years to 1 year. The capital city has also raised the Housing Provident Fund loan cap for couples who both contribute to the fund. The maximum loan amount would double to 2.4 million yuan, or about $350,000 US dollars, for first home purchases.
14: China has activated an emergency flood response for six provincial regions as Typhoon Dolphin is expected to bring heavy rainfall to East China. The National Meteorological Center forecast that the typhoon will make landfall between Sunday afternoon and Monday morning. In Fujian province, all construction projects along the coast have been suspended. The province has also suspended 19 coastal passenger ferry routes, moved vessels to safety, and evacuated people from offshore fish farms. Prolonged heatwave and severe drought in Europe are taking a heavy toll on forests, agricultural production, and key waterway transport. Woodlands in Switzerland face an acute water crisis with widespread browning vegetation after months of below-average rainfall. The Rhine's water level has fallen to a historic low, cutting ship cargo capacity and disrupting deliveries to major industrial hubs. British farmers are warning that increasingly extreme weather is putting growing pressure on the country's food security. After a waterlogged winter, drought and extreme heat have hit crops across the UK, while conflict and disruption overseas are exposing the risks of relying on global food supply chains. The Bandibujo Ebola outbreak in the Democratic Republic of the Congo has killed more than 1,800 people. Confirmed cases have surpassed 4,000. The Africa Centers for Disease Control and Prevention is expanding the use of the vaccine developed for the Zaire strain. This is after early evidence suggests it may reduce severe illness, with clinical success showing no deaths among previously vaccinated individuals. The rollout of the herbivore vaccine goes alongside expanded distribution of remdesivir as an antiviral treatment. At least 8 people are confirmed dead as a gunman opened fire at a school and home in Nonthaburi province, northwest of Bangkok. The alleged attacker was identified as a 14-year-old student who had been living with his grandparents. Thai police discovered their bodies at their home, with investigators believing they were shot dead before the attack at the school. The shooter also died. Thai Prime Minister Anutin Chanvirukul said the reason for the attack may be excessive academic pressure. UN humanitarians say the amount of critical supplies allowed into Gaza was up by 33% in July over the month before. The United Nations Office for the Coordination of Humanitarian Affairs said the limited improvements in the flow of supplies came as needs remain immense. The office's partner said additional approvals are needed to bring in engine oil and spare parts because all humanitarian operations depend on vehicles and backup generators. Spain says it will temporarily restore internal border checks for travelers arriving from Italy. The announcement came in response to Rome's refusal to lift border controls on travelers from Spain amid the recent migration crisis in Ceuta. The Spanish government described Italy's measures as unjustified and discriminatory. And that's the news. I'm Tian Yu.
15: The 90-Second Naturalist.
16: Hi there, I'm Thane Maynard. Kleptothermy, the act of stealing or sharing heat from another organism, is an ingenious thermoregulation strategy found across the animal kingdom. At its core, kleptothermy occurs when one animal exploits the metabolic warmth of another, either cooperatively or opportunistically, to maintain a higher or more stable body temperature than the environment alone would allow. One of the most widespread forms of kleptothermy is huddling, seen in both ectotherms and endotherms. Snakes, such as boa constrictors and tiger snakes, cluster tightly to increase their collective thermal mass, reducing heat loss and stabilizing body temperatures. The craziest case of this communal huddling I've ever witnessed was in Vermont on an early spring day. A farmer plowing his field turned up a snake ball. That's right, a big mass of about 100 non-venomous snakes, like garter snakes and rat snakes, who had spent the winter months underground together. Of course, snakes are not the only huddlers. Birds and mammals also participate. For example, emperor penguins and mouse birds share warmth within densely packed groups, a behavior especially beneficial to juveniles struggling against cold climates.
15: The 90-Second Naturalist is a production of Cincinnati Public Radio and the Cincinnati Zoo to spread the good news of the natural world.
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19: Imagine an asteroid small enough to fit under a basketball hoop traveling through space, making visits to Earth, our moon, and Mars. 48 hours before I first observed it, this small space rock, 2015 WP2, was completely invisible to humans and was approaching the Earth from the direction of the sun at a speed of 7.9 miles per second. 25 hours before it first appeared on my Discovery images, this tiny asteroid was at its closest, approximately 140,000 miles from us. At the time of its discovery, 2015 WP2 had made a close approach to our moon and was continuing to move away about four times the moon's distance from planet Earth. 40 hours later, it was once again too faint for asteroid hunters to detect. 2015 WP2 will make close approaches to the planet Mars in 2022, 2046, 2067, and 2089. It will come very close to planet Earth and our moon in 2058. It appears that it will not collide with any large bodies for the foreseeable future. If 2015 WP2 had been an impactor, it was bright enough to be detected 28 hours before it would have collided with planet Earth. It is a tribute to the Catalina Sky Survey's equipment and computer software that humans can detect a tiny space rock like this, 750,000 miles away. For Travelers in the Night, this is Dr. Al Grauer. Go to traversinthenight.org, program 205, for more information.
8: Science, but not the boring kind.
20: Welcome to Possibly, where we take on huge problems like the future of our planet and break them down into small questions with unexpected answers. I'm Megan Hall. Today, we have a question from Freya McGeoch. She wants to know about paper recycling.
21: I wasted a lot of paper because I just, like, draw randomly. But my parents say it's okay if I recycle it, but I don't know what happens when it gets recycled, so.
20: We had Harrison Katz and Fatima Hussein from our Possibly team look into this. Welcome, Harrison and Fatima.
22: Hi, Megan.
20: Hello. So what does happen when you recycle paper?
22: As you probably know, once you bring your bin out to the curb, it's hauled to a recycling plant.
23: Most of these plants recycle many different kinds of materials, but there are some around the country that focus entirely on paper.
20: So what happens after the paper reaches the plant?
23: Then it enters the second step of the recycling system, processing.
22: If the paper arrives at a multipurpose plant, that means it first gets separated from all the other recyclables.
24: There's a combination of machines that sort it out and also people.
23: That's Carissa Jones. She works for waste management out in Seattle, Washington.
24: In that process, we are relying on the fact that paper is flat, other materials are three-dimensional, and so we're sorting out the paper from every other recyclable material.
22: Once the paper is on its own, it's sorted based on its grade.
20: What do you mean by grade?
22: Well, the grade basically tells you the quality of the paper and what it was used for in the past. This determines what it can be turned into in the future.
23: For example, Freya's paper is recycled differently depending on whether she draws on copy paper or cardstock.
22: Once the paper has been sorted, it enters phase 3, remanufacturing. This is when the paper actually gets turned into something else. That is, if it hasn't been recycled too many times already.
23: Carissa says some materials can be recycled basically forever, but not paper.
24: It can be recycled up to 7 times. Maybe a piece of cardboard, it gets recycled into, say, office paper, and eventually it might end up as a paper towel or a napkin, and at that point it's kind of at the end of its life in terms of recycling.
20: So paper only has 7 lives?
22: Yes, and some papers have fewer lives than that. In fact, only about 75% of paper collected at recycling plants can be reused at all.
20: Why is that?
23: Well, the other 25% is often too contaminated with food waste and other forms of trash to be turned into something else.
20: Is that why I can't recycle my pizza boxes?
22: Yes, and it's also why you shouldn't try to put used paper plates or napkins in your recycling bin either.
20: So it sounds like a majority of the paper we recycle does get reused.
0: But what's the energy cost of all of this processing?
23: It's actually pretty high, Megan. The energy used to recycle one sheet of office paper could power an LED light bulb for hours.
0: Whoa. So is it even worth it to recycle paper?
22: Well, that's still 31% less energy than it takes to make a new sheet of paper. Plus, it means we're cutting down fewer trees. So yes, recycling still makes sense.
0: So what's the takeaway for Freya?
23: Well, using about a third less energy is great, but using no energy is even better.
22: To save energy, Freya might want to use scrap paper for doodling and save the new paper for her best artwork. And for doodling, use both sides of the paper for sure.
0: Okay, I'll let her know. Thanks, Harrison and Fatima. And thanks to Angela Zhang and Olivia George for their help on this episode. That's it for today. For more information or to ask a question about the way you recycle, use energy, or make any other choice that affects the planet, go to thepublicsradio.org/possibly. Possibly is a co-production of the Institute at Brown for Environment and Society and the Publix Radio.
1: Halil Çerçin is giving an elementary lesson in Kurdish to university medical students at Diyarbakır's Dicle University. Such a class would have been unthinkable only a few years ago. Until the late 1980s, Kurdish did not officially exist, and speaking it was a serious offence. The Kurdish classes are part of the government's policy to ease restrictions on the use of this language. Çerçin welcomes the move, but says it's been a long wait.
3: It's a wonderful feeling because people had such big expectations about this issue. The government has responded. Unfortunately, though, it's taken 50 to 60 years for the change to be implemented here.
1: Deputy Rector Sabri Eyugun, who's Kurdish, is behind the introduction of these classes, which started this year. It's a groundbreaking move, he says, and part of the government's drive to democratize the country.
4: The government's democratic initiative has broken many taboos. These taboos were obstacles, and now that they are lifted, things are normalizing and heading in the right direction. One of the taboos was Kurdish.
1: Most of the students attending the Kurdish classes are Kurds. Analysts say years of state assimilation policies have put the language under threat. Muslim Özer, one of the students who signed up to the classes, admits he only speaks a little Kurdish. He welcomes the classes, but sees them as a first step.
5: It would be better if the courses were compulsory, especially in the field of health education. And if there were Kurdish classes in primary and secondary education, they'd be even more successful. But it's still good to have it in universities.
1: Just a few hours away and across the border in Syria, children are learning in Kurdish as a mother tongue. Syrian Kurds seized control of their region from Assad's forces earlier this year. Kurds in neighboring Iraq have had this right for years. But Turkish Prime Minister Recep Tayyip Erdogan last month ruled out education in Kurdish as a mother tongue.
25: Ana dilde eğitim öğretim. Yok böyle bir şey ya. Bizim ülkemizin.
26: Our country's official language is Turkish. In Germany, they don't have Kurdish as a mother tongue in schools. So why should we? We've done our duty by allowing elective Kurdish classes in schools and universities.
1: Erdogan says the PKK, a Kurdish separatist group fighting the Turkish state, is behind further language demands, and Kurdish politicians challenging state restrictions on Kurdish are facing increasing prosecution.
27: Kürtçe oyun basımı var, Kürtçe propaganda var, Kürtçe dilbilen işçi alımı.
1: A local mayor in Diyarbakır, Abdullah Demirbaş, shows the latest court cases he's facing. The offences include publishing information in Kurdish on services and even children's books. Thousands of his colleagues have been detained this year, including fellow mayors and other elected officials, under anti-terror laws. But Demirbaş says the government has to make up its mind because Kurds across the region are gaining ground.
28: Artık Türk devleti ve sistemi bir karar vermeli.
29: The government has to decide how it will deal with its Kurdish citizens. Will we be treated as equal and free citizens, or will we be treated as slaves?
1: At the nearby Dicle Farat Cultural Center, Kurdish songs are sung freely. The language and culture of the Kurds here are increasingly visible. This month, the city will see a production of Hamlet in Kurdish. Local singer Farquin believes there is a growing momentum across the region for Kurds to secure their rights.
2: The demands of Kurds in Iraq and in Syria will boost those of the Kurds here. Any struggle for freedom in those countries will definitely affect the people here. Turkey is in the shadow of those struggles. It is not isolated.
1: People in Diyarbakir are talking more and more of a Kurdish spring. But they're wondering whether Ankara will embrace or resist the winds of change sweeping the region. Dorian Jones, DW, Diyarbakir.
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6: Hi, my name is Ken Chisholm. I'm the director of the Science Working Group at Radio Newark. 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
7: For the Encyclopedia of Life, I'm Ari Daniel Shapiro, and this is One Species at a Time. Sea cucumbers, you know, Holothuroideae, look like big, juicy, leathery bananas, just more colorful. They come in neon purples, rusty oranges, aqua greens, and pitch blacks, just to name a few. So we'll be talking about sea cucumber biology, literature, and gastronomy. In fact, let's start there. I decided to go to a grocery store in Chinatown in Boston to see for myself. The seafood section was crammed wall to wall with tanks, each filled with a different type of crab, fish, or clam. I turned and spotted them immediately. A tray was perched on crushed ice. It held four black, foot-long, swollen, banana-looking things. Sea cucumbers. But I still double-checked with Sharon, one of the shoppers.
9: Hi. Hi. Oh, do you know what this is?
10: Sea cucumber.
7: Sharon says they're a special treat.
10: You usually cook it when you try to celebrate something, you know, like a birthday or you know what, New Year's, you know, like Chinese New Year's.
11: I always thought it was pretty tasty.
7: Chris Ma researches sea urchins at the Smithsonian. He ate sea cucumbers as a kid in San Francisco. So I called him up and asked him what they tasted like.
11: It's like if you took some fat and melted it into Jell-O and it was sort of this firm, gelatinous-ish material.
7: So sea cucumbers show up in our stomachs. Well, for some of us. And they also show up somewhere else. Alex Kerr is a professor of marine biology at the University of Guam in the Western Pacific. But check this out. He's also keeping track of all the sea cucumbers that pop up in novels and poems, including John Steinbeck and Jack London. But my favorite is this one from Thomas Henry Huxley.
12: I wish I were a Holothuria and could get on without my viscera. I should do splendidly then.
7: Did you catch that? I wish I were a Holothuria and could get on without my viscera. Now, speaking of sea cucumber enthusiasts, David Patterson.
13: I'm Patty.
7: Who goes by Patty for short and works on the Encyclopedia of Life. He told me a story to explain that line about the viscera.
13: I was taken out onto the fringing reef around Fiji by a guy. He warned me about the black sea urchins because if you get the spines of those in your foot, it's seriously dangerous. And he picked up this thing, it was 18 inches long, black thing, 3 inches across, and he said, do you know what this is? And I said, that looks like a sea cucumber. And I said, well, I seem to remember that they can eviscerate, they can throw out their guts. And he grabbed the cucumber and he whirled it around at me, and out of the back end came this mass of spaghetti that ended up splattering all over me. And he said, like this. And I said, yes. This massive spaghetti is really sticky, and once it clings to you, it starts to contract. And so I'm stood there, and this stuff is now kind of contracting, and now my arms get pinned to the side of my body, and then I can move less and less until I can just about move my fingers, and that's it, and I'm kind of stuck trying to pick each of these little bits of spaghetti off my body. Now, the problem with that was not so much the sea cucumber, but trying to do all of this while standing on a coral reef. And I fell over, and what did I fall upon but one of the black sea urchins.
7: Don't worry. Patty was okay in the end, and so was the sea cucumber. Turns out it's one way they defend themselves. Once a sea cucumber shoots out its spaghetti-like innards and immobilizes the threat, it just inches away and slowly regrows what it lost. Check out EOL.org to see a Google Earth tour of what you just heard and to see photos of sea cucumbers in all their crazy colors. If you've had a close encounter with an unusual creature, we'd love to hear the story. Tell it to us at EOL.org. Our series, One Species at a Time, is produced by Atlantic Public Media in Woods Hole, Massachusetts. For the Encyclopedia of Life, I'm Ari Daniel Shapiro.
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14: I had Spider-Man Peter Parker was bitten by a radioactive spider. That's easy. You can say that in one sentence. He became Spider-Man. He was bitten by a radioactive spider. When you want to do a superhero, the most important thing you have to do is figure out what is his or her superpower. And I had already written about the strongest guy in the world and a fellow who could burst into flame and fly and a girl who was invisible and on and on. And I was thinking, what else is there? But I had to come up with something or I might have lost my job. And I saw a fly or a bug or something on the wall. And I thought, hey, what about somebody with the power of an insect who can stick to walls and climb up and down a wall and be on a ceiling? So that sounded cool to me. Okay, so now I needed a name. So I went down the list. Flyman didn't sound that good. Mosquito Man, I don't know. Bug Man, Insect Man, and I got to Spider-Man. And somehow, Spider-Man. And also, when I was a kid, there was a pulp magazine called The Spider, Master of Men. Had absolutely nothing to do with spiders. He was a guy who wore a mask. Sort of like the Spirit, if you remember that. And a hat and a coat, and he went out and fought crooks, but they called him the Spider. And I read those things when I was about 8 years old, and I thought it was so dramatic. So everything fell in place, and I thought I'll call him Spider-Man. And the rest, as we say in the NEA, is history.
15: When Glenn Gould played piano. The Monday Morning Memo for April 27th, 2015. When Glenn Gould retired from playing the great concert halls of the world, he climbed aboard a Canadian train and rode it north to the end of the line. During this journey, Glenn recorded the conversations of his fellow passengers and mixed them into a strangely compelling audio presentation called The Idea of North. It was the first installment in his Solitude trilogy. Solitude is when you push the world away. Isolation is when the world pushes you away. A simple reversal of energy is all that separates the two. Energy must always have a direction. Glenn Gould knew this. Music is energy. Life is energy. Notes in a song can go north or south, up or down. Life has its ups and downs, too. The movement of music west to east, left to right, is tied to the passage of time. So we experience music all in one direction, exactly as we experience life. The speed of music is called its tempo. What is the tempo of your life? The line traced by the rising and falling of the notes as we move left to right is called musical contour, melody. If your emotions could be charted throughout the day, you would see that a day, a month, a season, a life, has a melody too. Does night follow day, or does day follow night? Or does the earth just spin around a ball of light? Evidently, these are the things I think about when I'm on vacation. When I'm not on vacation, I think about how to attract customers to your business. I bet you'll be glad when I get back from vacation, right? I look at what I've written so far and I think, it's good that I don't keep track of how many people subscribe and unsubscribe, because a Monday morning memo like this one is likely to set a new record for losing the largest number of readers in a single day. That is as much as I had written when I received an email from Mia Erickson, the woman that caused Jeffrey Eisenberg to abandon Brooklyn. This is what she wrote.
0: For no reason that matters to this discussion, this afternoon I was thinking about the trivium. The trivium is a systematic method of critical thinking used to derive factual certainty from information perceived with the traditional five senses: sight, sound, taste, touch, and smell. The trivium is the lower division of the seven thinking arts. Grammar, the art of letters. Logic, use and study of valid reasoning. Rhetoric, the art of discourse, an art that aims to improve the capability of writers or speakers to inform, persuade, or motivate particular audiences in specific situations. The quadrivium is the upper division of the seven thinking arts. Arithmetic, number. Geometry, number in space. Music, number in time. Astronomy, number in space and time.
15: Mia then went on to describe, rather brilliantly and with details, how the curriculum of Wizard Academy might be organized in a similar way, thereby giving students a clear path of progression toward their goals. Mia's note was encouraging to me for a variety of reasons.
0: 1.
15: It made my wandering thoughts feel less crazy and less irrelevant. I had never heard of the quadrivium, so I Googled it and learned that Plato and Pythagoras and the scholars who followed them thought of medicine and architecture as practical arts. But the trivium and quadrivium were the liberal or thinking arts. Wow. People have been pondering this idea of mapping things in space and time for more than 2,000 years.
0: 2.
15: It reminded me that Wizard Academy is being built by many hands and minds. Now in its 15th year, the Academy is growing increasingly independent of Penny and me with every passing month. This is a very, very good thing.
0: 3.
15: Mia is the very successful chief marketing officer of a large national company. Her 9-to-5 job is similar to my own, and her idle thoughts are just as crazy as my own. So maybe there's nothing wrong with me after all. Perhaps Penny and I need to take more vacations. Roy H. Williams.
16: Few inventors ever see their innovations brought to market. Most of them fail completely. InventHelp has been improving the odds for their inventor clients for more than 30 years. Listen in as roving reporter Rotbart quizzes InventHelp's Nicole Lininger about some of the methods used by the lucky few who beat the long odds. MondayMorningRadio.com.
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20: Can you ultimately get to freedom in a materialist world? Hi, this is Dave Zanotti. Let's talk about it today on the Public Square. The cause for the interest is the celebration that's coming up of the 250th celebration of the Declaration of Independence. We hold these truths to be self-evident, that all men are created equal, that they're endowed by their Creator with certain inalienable rights. The idea that God is mentioned 4 times in the Declaration of Independence, it reminds us of the 29th chapter of Proverbs, which says, without vision, people perish. Well, the vision of the America founding was a transcendent vision, that we are not here alone. There is a God. He has spoken. And from his revelation, we can establish a platform for a social compact built upon the consent of the governed. We can find a way to live here together in both love and peace because we're not alone. We're calling upon principles and, in fact, upon the Creator to help us. That's very different from the flatline material model that we have in the godless equation of today, where it's simply the opinions of people that prevail and might makes right. Huge difference between a revelation-based system and a material-based system. And that difference matters throughout all of history as to how you get to the most amount of freedom without chaos. Because remember, whether you believe in God or not, the human agency that's here walking around on earth can provoke a great amount of discord at any given time. How do you deal with that if there's not ultimately a judge of the universe? Something to think about. We'll be talking more about the Declaration all this coming year. Please visit us and learn more at thepublicsquare.com. I'm Dave Zanotti. Thanks for listening.
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3: Hello, everybody, and thanks for joining us once again. I'm Melissa McChesney with the top stories of the past week in the audio news from Archaeologica. 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A newly discovered series of lines on the ground in Peru have important differences from the ones we already knew. The Hanging Garden of Babylon, one of the seven wonders of the world, may actually have been in Nineveh. New technology is helping to map an underwater town in Britain. And DNA evidence of plague bacteria lends credence to an epidemic as a causal factor in the end of the Roman Empire. Please remember that we couldn't do this show without a little help from our friends, so we're really grateful to our supporting members. If you like the show and are not already a member, please get on board and send us some support. Go to the new and improved archaeologychannel.org and participate in our membership program. And now, here's Laura Pettigrew with the audio news from Archaeologica. We hope you find this to be a valuable part of your day.
4: Welcome to the audio news from Archaeologica. I'm Laura Pettigrew, and these are the headlines in archaeological and historical news from May 5th to May 11th, 2013. Our first story is from southern Peru, where researchers have found an ancient astronomical alignment set up by a pyramid and two stone lines. During the winter solstice, hundreds of years ago, the lines would frame the setting sun, while at the same time, the sun would frame the pyramid in light. The two stone lines, called geoglyphs, are located 2 kilometers, or about 1.5 miles, east-southeast from the pyramid. They run for 500 meters, about a quarter mile, across the remote landscape. Researchers believe the positioning of the lines was intentional, so that they frame the pyramid as one descends into the valley from the highlands. According to the research team in a presentation recently at the annual meeting of the Society for American Archaeology, astronomical software and 3D modeling helped them determine that during the time of the winter solstice, as viewed in 3D models, these lines appear to converge at a point beyond the horizon and frame not only the site of Cerro del Gentil, where the pyramid is, but also the setting sun during the time of the winter solstice. Thus, someone viewing the sunset from these lines during the winter solstice would have seen the sun setting directly behind or sinking into the adobe pyramid. The pyramid and the linear geoglyph constitute part of a single architectural complex, with potential cosmological significance that ritualized the entire landscape. The flat-topped pyramid is 5 meters high, or nearly 20 feet, but was built sometime between 600 BC and 50 BC, and used at least sporadically until somewhere between AD 200 and 400. Finds near the pyramid include textiles, shells, and ceramics. The stone lines were constructed at some point between 500 BC and AD 400. However, this discovery is just the beginning. Researchers have found about 50 of these stone lines so far in a flat, dry area near the pyramid. The longest of the lines runs for about 1,500 meters. These lines are straight and built up out of rocks, unlike the Nazca lines in southern Peru. The Nazca lines were etched into the earth by removing the topsoil and also differ by including many curvilinear depictions of animals and plants. At Cerro del Gentil, researchers have found more than 200 cairns, or rock piles, interspersed with the rock lines. The biggest of these cairns is about 15 meters in diameter, as much as 50 feet across. The stone lines and cairns appear connected with nearby settlements and their pyramids. Close to them are 4 ancient settlements, 2 of which have large pyramids and 1 with a mound. The settlement would have supported populations of many hundreds and possibly over 1,000 people. According to Charles Stanish, a professor at UCLA's Kotzen Institute of Archaeology, many of the lines do lead to the pyramids. Most lead to the vicinity of the pyramids. Statistical analysis of the direction of the lines showed that this pattern is statistically significant. It could not have been by random chance that the lines cluster on these settlements. According to Stanish, the discovery of ancient lines leading to pyramids and pyramid complexes is important in how different it is from the well-known line drawings in the Big Nazca Plain and the Palpa Plain. At those two areas, the lines etched in earth were constructed to depict a variety of motifs, including animals and plants. Clearly, not just the construction technique, but also the meaning is very different at Cerro del Gentil. The team has completed only one field season at the site and will be heading back this summer to continue their work. They plan to excavate at Cerro del Gentil Pyramid and search for more stone lines. They will also carry out a systematic survey of a wide area to find all the other lines and all the other settlements and features. New evidence provides clues to one of the seven wonders of the ancient world, the Hanging Garden of Babylon. The inability of archaeologists to find traces of it among Babylon's ancient remains has long been a mystery, leading some even to doubt its existence. Now a British scholar has amassed a wealth of textual evidence to show that the garden was created in Nineveh, 300 miles from Babylon, in the early 7th century BC. After 18 years of study, Stephanie Daly of Oxford University has concluded that the garden was built by the Assyrians in the north of Mesopotamia in modern Iraq, rather than by their great enemies, the Babylonians, in the south. She believes her research shows that the Assyrian king, Sennacherib, rather than the Babylonian king, Nebuchadnezzar, achieved this feat of engineering and artistry. The evidence presented by Daly, a professional in ancient Middle Eastern languages, emerged from deciphering Babylonian and Assyrian cuneiform scripts and reinterpreting later Greek and Roman texts. They include a 7th century BC Assyrian inscription that she discovered was mistranslated in the 1920s, reducing passages to absolute nonsense. Correctly translating it at last, she found Sennacherib's own description of an unrivaled palace and a wonder for all peoples. He describes the awesome sight of a water-raising screw made using a new method of casting bronze and preceding the invention of Archimedes' screw by some 4 centuries. According to Daly, this was part of a complex system of canals, dams, and aqueducts to bring mountain water from streams 50 miles away to the citadel of Nineveh and the Hanging Garden. The script records water being drawn up all day. Recent excavations have found traces of aqueducts. One near Nineveh was so vast that its remains looked like a stretch of motorway from the air, and it bore a crucial inscription: Sennacherib, King of the World, over a great distance I had a watercourse directed to the environs of Nineveh. Having first broached her theory in 1992, Daly is now presenting a mass of evidence in a book, The Mystery of the Hanging Garden of Babylon. She expects to divide academic opinion, but the evidence convinces her that Sennacherib's garden fulfills the criteria for a wonder of the world: magnificent in conception, spectacular in engineering, and brilliant in artistry. According to Daly, it may seem outrageous to challenge the long-time belief that the Hanging Gardens were in Babylon and were built by Nebuchadnezzar the Great. However, Assyriology is a relatively recent discipline, and facts that once seemed secure are becoming suspect under the light of physical and textual evidence. Descriptions testify that the palace of Sennacherib in Nineveh was magnificent, with steps of semi-precious stone and an entrance guarded by colossal copper lions. Daly pieced together ancient texts to reveal a garden that recreated a mountain landscape, boasting terraces, pillared walkways, exotic plants and trees, and rippling streams. The Seven Wonders appear in classical texts written centuries after the garden was created, but the first century historian Josephus was the only author to name Nebuchadnezzar as creator of the Hanging Garden, Daly commented. She found extensive confusion over names and places in ancient texts, including the Book of Judith, muddling the two kings. Little of Nineveh, near present-day Mosul, has been explored, because it has been judged too dangerous until now to conduct excavations. Moving on to Britain, a University of Southampton professor has carried out the most detailed analysis ever of the archaeological remains of the lost medieval town of Dunwich, dubbed Britain's Atlantis. Funded and supported by English Heritage, and using advanced underwater imaging techniques, the project, led by Professor David Sear of Southampton's Department of Geography and Environment, has produced the most accurate map to date of the town's streets, boundaries, and major buildings, and revealed new ruins on the seabed. According to Sear, visibility under the water at Dunwich is very poor due to the muddy water. This has limited the exploration of the site. Researchers now have examined the seabed ruins using a trademarked high-resolution acoustic imaging system called DIDSON, in the first use of this technology for marine archaeology outside of shipwrecks. As Sear describes it, DIDSON technology is rather like shining a torch onto the seabed, only using sound instead of light. The acoustic data produced helps not only to see the ruins, but also understand more about how they interact with the tidal currents and seabed. According to Peter Murphy, coastal survey professional for English Heritage, who is currently completing a national assessment of coastal heritage assets in England, the loss of most of the medieval town of Dunwich over the last few hundred years is part of a long process likely to result in more losses in the future. However, everyone was surprised by how much of the eroded town still survives under the sea and is identifiable. Present-day Dunwich is a village 14 miles south of Lowestoft in Suffolk, but it was once a thriving port comparable in size to 14th century London. Extreme storms brought coastal erosion and flooding that

0: town site began in 2008. Six additional ruins on the seabed and 74 potential archaeological sites on the seafloor have since been found. Combining all known archaeological data from the site, together with old charts and navigation guides to the coast, has led also to the production of the most accurate and detailed map of the street layout and position of buildings, including the town's eight churches. Commenting on the significance of Dunwich, Professor Sear called it a sobering example of the relentless force of nature on coastlines, starkly demonstrating how rapidly the coast can change, even when protected by its inhabitants. In our final story, researchers now reveal that plague may have helped finish off the Roman Empire. Plague is a fatal disease so infamous that it has become synonymous with any dangerous widespread contagion. The bacterium that causes plague, Yersinia pestis, is known to have caused two of the most devastating pandemics in recorded history. One was the Great Plague, which lasted from the 14th to 17th centuries, and includes the infamous outbreak known as the Black Death, which may have killed nearly two-thirds of Europeans in the mid-1300s. More recently, the modern plague struck around the world in the 19th and 20th centuries, beginning in China in the mid-1800s and spreading to Africa, the Americas, Australia, Europe, and other parts of Asia. Although past studies confirmed that Y. pestis caused both of these catastrophes, much controversy existed as to whether it also caused a massive earlier plague in the 6th to 8th centuries. This pandemic, called the Justinianic Plague after the Byzantine Emperor Justinian I, killed more than 100 million people. Coming near the end of the Roman Empire, when drought attacked many formerly fertile provinces, some historians have suggested that the devastating plague under Justinian was the last straw, causing the Roman Empire to finally collapse in the west and wither into the weaker, smaller empire in the east that was then easily attacked when the new power of Islam arose. Now scientists have helped solve this mystery with investigations of ancient DNA taken from skeletons of people who died during the time of Justinian in Rome's northern provinces, now in Germany. The DNA was extracted from the teeth of 19 different 6th century skeletons from a medieval graveyard in Bavaria, southern Germany. These 19 people apparently succumbed to the Justinianic plague because their teeth revealed the presence of the plague bacterium Y. pestis. According to researcher Barbara Bomanti, an archaeogeneticist at Johannes Gutenberg University in Mainz, Germany, it is always very exciting to find out the actual cause of the pestilences of the past. The newest molecular methods allow just this precision, however, even after 1,500 years in the ground. The findings confirmed that the Justinianic plague crossed the Alps, killing people in what is now Bavaria. Analysis of the DNA suggests that much like the later two pandemics of plague, this first pandemic originated in Asia, even if historical records say that it arrived first in Africa before spreading to the Mediterranean basin and to Europe. The researchers now hope to reconstruct the whole genomic sequence of the plague strain in these ancient teeth to learn more about the disease. The scientists detailed their findings online in the recent issue of the publicly available journal PLOS Pathogens. That wraps up the news for this week. For more stories and daily news updates, visit Archaeologica on the World Wide Web at archaeologica.org, where all the news is history. I'm Laura Pettigrew, and I'll see you next week.
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3: Do you ever feel guilty reaching for a basket of fries? This is Sandra Tsinglo with the Lowdown on Science. 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What about microwave frying? 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Result? 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And a few microwave burritos.
4: The lowdown on

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2: This is UN News Today with me, Daniel Johnson. The fast-spreading Ebola outbreak in DR Congo, or DRC, continues to fuel deep concern among aid responders as cases appear closer to camps for people who've been uprooted by violence. Since the outbreak was declared in the east of the country on the 15th of May, there have been almost 4,000 confirmed cases of Ebola Bundibugyo disease and more than 1,800 deaths, according to latest government figures. 48 health zones have been affected across five provinces, with Ituri province the epicentre, accounting for 9 in 10 confirmed cases and deaths. Transmission has also been confirmed in North Kivu, South Kivu, Otwele and Tshopo. All of the affected provinces host around 4.4 million displaced people, many having fled decades of violence in the resource-rich region. No cases of Ebola have been reported among refugees or asylum seekers, but 19 cases have been confirmed among internally displaced people, including five deaths, mainly in Ituri. At least 300 young Gazans have been reportedly killed in as many days since a faltering ceasefire agreement came into effect last October to suspend military operations between Hamas fighters and Israel. The alert from the UN Children's Fund, UNICEF, on Thursday came amid reports of a new United States-led peace plan. UNICEF spokesperson Louise Waterridge said that in the first 3 days of August, four children were reportedly killed across Gaza.
3: 300 children gone in 300 days. For children surviving, the questions are painfully simple. When will the killing stop? When will food and medicine reach me at the level needed? When will hospitals reopen? And when will clean water flow again?
2: Deadly Hamas-led attacks on Israel in October 2023 that sparked the war in Gaza have caused an ongoing humanitarian crisis on an epic scale. El Niño news now, and an estimated 3.2 million people in Guatemala could face acute hunger between now and September 2026, in part because of the climate phenomenon. The warning from UN-backed Global Food Insecurity Experts, IPC, covers Guatemala's lean season, the likely impact of an intensifying El Niño, and persistently high food prices. Just yesterday, the UN warned that around the world, El Niño will probably push nearly 50 million more people into acute hunger. Central America is among the regions expected to be hardest hit, while in Guatemala, of the more than 3 million at risk of acute hunger, around 200,000 face an even more uncertain situation. El Niño is expected to peak between September and December, but the effects will be felt throughout 2027 in many countries, as the weather system impacts future harvests. Daniel Johnson, UN News.
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7: Today, the Hollow Earth. The University of Houston's College of Engineering presents this series about the machines that make our civilization run and the people whose ingenuity created them. I see a rising tide of extreme beliefs around me this day. Maybe it's the weather, maybe just me. The other day, a passerby told me with great passion that the space program was a shameless scam. There are no gas stations out there, no air to fly in. The whole thing is clearly staged. Earlier that day, I learned about an Irish company, Starn Limited, trying to commercialize its perpetual motion machine. And I hear too many people proclaiming that the Holocaust never took place. Is it something in the water? Then my son gave me David Standish's book, Hollow Earth. Ever since the 17th century, many people, including great scientists, have seriously argued that the Earth is hollow. So I read Standish in hopes that he can put this season in perspective. He begins with astronomer Halley of Halley's Comet. Halley struggled with two facts. His extensive work on Earth's magnetic field had left him perplexed by the strange meandering of the magnetic poles, and a calculation by his contemporary, Isaac Newton, had shown that the Moon was far more dense than Earth. That later proved to be wrong, but at the time Halley bought it. So he proposed that Earth is made of three concentric rotating shells and a sphere in the middle. The inside spaces were filled with a luminous atmosphere, and the shells were populated with all sorts of living creatures. The spaces explained why Earth was less dense than we'd expect. The rotating shells explained magnetic variations. One person who picked up on that idea was Leonard Euler, the great mathematician of the 18th century. Euler proposed that Earth was completely hollow, no concentric shells, with a 600-mile diameter sun in the center. His hollow interior could be reached through holes at the north and south poles. Then the American frontier gave us the most visible and insistent hollow Earth promoter. Captain John Sims, born in 1780, became a hero in the War of 1812. After that, he moved west and traded goods around St. Louis. There he plunged into his advocacy of a hollow Earth with Halley's concentric spheres and Euler's holes. Sims tried to talk Congress into funding an expedition to find the Antarctic hole into the center of Earth. He failed, but he did pick up an enthusiastic disciple, Jeremiah Reynolds. When Sims died at the early age of 48, Reynolds took up the cause. In 1829, Reynolds managed to raise enough money for an Antarctic voyage. It yielded nothing, of course, but it took more than defeat to squash Reynolds. He traveled, lectured, even engaged Edgar Allan Poe as an ally. Hollow Earth remained alive and well, flitting between literature and pseudoscience. Baudelaire was interested. Jules Verne and Edgar Rice Burroughs made hay with the idea. By the time I was reading about Hollow Earth in Amazing Stories magazine, the idea was pretty well limited to science fiction. But the impulse to believe anything strange is, alas, intact. And this year that impulse has had quite a season indeed. I'm John Leinhardt at the University of Houston, where we're interested in the way inventive minds work.

0: It's no secret that millions of people around the world struggle with weight loss. But what if shedding unwanted pounds were as simple as thinking differently?
1: A growing body of research shows that learning to distract yourself may help curb food cravings. In the short run, it might also help keep binge eating in check.
0: In one study, researchers had 55 obese patients do distraction tasks to temper food cravings. The tasks included tapping the forehead and ear with an index finger, tapping a toe on the floor, or simply staring at a wall. Finger tapping seemed to help the most.
1: In another study, scientists looked at the brain activity of overweight and obese participants as they viewed images of desirable foods such as pizza and ice cream. The researchers then observed how mental distraction techniques affected their brain activity.
0: The techniques included thinking about things other than food, accepting the food thoughts and recognizing that they're just thoughts and don't need to be acted upon, thinking about the long-term consequences of overeating, and focusing on the immediate reward of eating the food.
1: The study found that thinking about negative long-term consequences was the best technique for curbing the urge to eat. The technique also sparked brain activity in regions related to inhibitory control.
0: Researchers don't yet understand how thinking about food in particular ways helps curb cravings, and they're not advocating distraction techniques as a silver bullet for weight loss.
1: But the studies underscore the central role of the brain in craving food, and how techniques to distract the brain may be part of the weight loss puzzle.
0: This Moment of Science comes from Indiana University.
1: We're on the web at amomentofscience.org. I'm Don Glass.
0: And I'm Yael Cassander.

0: Today is August 8th on Tidbits in Time, a wild day. Stay with me to hear about a businessman who ended up being a real lifesaver. We'll talk about an old German plot to take out American infrastructure, tell you about a Burmese uprising, and we'll remember a president's highs and lows. All that plus, are we experts on everything? No, but we did stay at a Taco Bell Express last night. Tidbits in Time is coming up next. It was on August 8, 1857, that Edward John Noble was born in Governor, New York. In 1913, he bought the Lifesavers Candy Company, pulling it out of bankruptcy with the innovation of foil packaging to keep the product fresh. Incidentally, Wintergreen Lifesavers exhibit tribal luminescence when crushed in the dark. He also invented the counter display for impulse purchases. In 1943, he bought the Blue Network from NBC, enlarged it, and renamed it ABC. It was on August 8, 1942, that 8 German saboteurs were executed in Washington, D.C. They had been dropped off from submarines and planned a 2-year program, Operation Pistorius, to knock out American electric generating plants and key industries. They were convicted by a military tribunal, similar to those used during the Abraham Lincoln administration, and the United States Supreme Court denied their claim that they should have been tried in a civilian court with the same rights as civilians. It was on August 8, 1988, that the Burmese Way to Socialism movement, along with inflation and centuries of Buddhist doctrine, had destroyed the country of Burma, now called Myanmar. The 8888 popular uprising took place at this time, with the 8s signifying the date. The people were successful in throwing out the old regime, but not in replacing it with a free market small government system. The effort ultimately failed, leaving the country still a basket case now, 3-plus decades later. August 8, 1968 was a day of celebration for Richard Milhouse Nixon as he received the Republican nomination for president. Unlike his previous nomination in 1960 when he lost to John F. Kennedy, this time he won the general election by defeating Vice President Hubert Humphrey. Nixon won his second term by a landslide over George McGovern. It was ironic then that on this very same date, August 8th in 1974, President Nixon hit bottom and announced his resignation. On August 8, 2019, Taco Bell is opening its first pop-up hotel and resort in Palm Springs, California. When reservations were announced, they sold out in 2 minutes. For 4 days, through August 12, 2019, each day will have a theme, with almost every surface displaying a Taco Bell logo. A spokesperson said that, quote, "A lot of our fans have their first dates at Taco Bell. They plan on making this an annual event." For your very own email print version of Tidbits in Time, showing up every day for free in your inbox, just send a request to adrian@tidbitsintime.com. That's adrian@tidbitsintime.com. For Tidbits in Time, this has been Gene Vann.
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2: 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I'm Bob Hirshon. This week, we'll answer a listener's question about where dinosaurs come from and learn what babies' drool can tell us about their mental state. But first, in nature, eggs are sitting ducks. But as reporter Chelsea Wald tells us, some types of eggs may not be as helpless as they seem.
3: It's hard to imagine your breakfast egg running away from a predator, but the eggs of the red-eyed tree frog can do just that. Biologist Karen Workington of Boston University has found that these eggs hatch prematurely when in imminent danger from a snake.
4: And it's a very rapid behavioral response. Snakes start biting, and within seconds to a couple of minutes, the tadpoles will bail out, and about up to 80% or so can escape from the snakes.
3: But premature tadpoles don't face good odds, so they need to be able to tell a real snake from a false alarm.
4: It's such a big decision for them. And it's a question of, you know, death in one place versus death in another place.
3: Their secret? Workington's experiments show that the eggs use vibrations to distinguish between snakes, wasps, rain, and wind, and are accurate even when the vibrations are similar.
2: Thanks, Chelsea. Well, one thing that can stress a relationship is incessant screaming, crying, and demanding. No, we're not talking about your spouse, but your baby. And as tough as it is for you to listen to, it's even tougher being an infant. Could that crying mean your baby is suffering from debilitating stress? Well, now you can find out with a simple drool test. It measures levels of alpha amylase, a digestive enzyme found in saliva. Increases in the enzyme have been linked to stress in adults. Now, a team led by Doug Granger, director of the Behavioral Endocrinology Lab at Penn State University, found that babies also produce more of the enzyme in stressful situations. In older children, higher alpha amylase levels were linked to social problems, academic difficulties, and even physical illness.
1: And we are hoping that measures like this one will allow us to determine who is more resilient and who is more at risk of some of those negative consequences of stress.
2: And the ease of a saliva test could lead to new insights and earlier interventions for droolers of all ages. Well, it may seem obvious that good fortune makes us happy and tragedy makes us sad, but as reporter Justin Warner explains, what's obvious is not always correct.
5: It'll be a long time before cities like New Orleans and Biloxi fully recover from Hurricane Katrina. Yet even in the battered Gulf states, self-reported happiness levels had generally returned to normal just 3 weeks after the storm. This may seem unbelievable, but it isn't to University of Michigan economics professor Miles Kimball. He says it's a classic example of hedonic adaptation.
6: This is something that psychologists have been studying a lot. So hedonic adaptation is just that in terms of people's emotions, people get over things, and they often get over things fairly quickly.
5: Kimball and his colleagues reported the Katrina findings earlier this year in a paper published by the National Bureau of Economic Research. Based on simple self-reports, they found that the national mood dipped for about 2 weeks after Katrina and for about 3 weeks in the hard-hit South Central region. That may sound trivial, but Kimball says those are actually big numbers.
6: Even fairly large things only affect people for a short time. So something that affects people for a couple weeks is actually quite large.
5: According to his research, that's because our day-to-day happiness is generally driven by very recent news. And he's found that global events, like the Pakistan earthquake, can affect us almost as strongly as more personal gains and losses.
6: You're watching people suffering on TV, and human beings are human beings, and so we respond to that. I think we may care more than we know about human beings on the other side of the world.
5: Kimball believes that by watching which kinds of events trigger a change in happiness and measuring the magnitude and duration of those dips and spikes, we can find out what we really value.
2: Thanks, Justin. Between the World Cup and the Tour de France, much of the world's attention is on Europe this summer. But in Philadelphia this very week, the U.S. is hosting an international event that's far more important. The World Congress of Soil Science. That's right, the science of dirt. Although it's nothing more than a fine film coating our planet, we rely on soil for almost all of our food. And a big focus of this conference will be preserving and enhancing soil to fight hunger. Every month, 200,000 people die in sub-Saharan Africa because they can't grow the food they need to survive. Worldwide, 5.5 million children die each year of malnutrition. Soil scientists meeting at the Congress are working on ways to manage soil and water resources to stem this disaster. Finally, in Jurassic Park, scientists resurrected dinosaurs from ancient DNA. But where did the original dinosaurs that actually roamed the Earth come from? Chelsea Wald answers this listener's question.
3: Recently, we got this call from listener Megan Salazar.
7: I live in Escondido, California, and I was wondering, how did dinosaurs get on Earth?
3: Well, Megan, paleontologist Jerry Harris of Dixie State College in Utah says that dinos got here the same way we and all living things did. They evolved.
8: Now, dinosaurs belong to a group of reptiles called archosaurs, which means ruling reptiles. And that's a group that today includes crocodiles and, believe it or not, birds are part of that group as well. But before the dinosaurs showed up, there were other kinds of archosaurs, ones which were not dinosaurs. And there were long, squat, armored things with little pig noses. And there were things that looked like upright crocodiles with tyrannosaur heads. heads and, you know, small little lizard-like ones scurrying through the trees. Now, among this group are the things that were directly ancestral to dinosaurs, and these include little tiny, maybe crow-sized things that probably looked like giant kangaroo rats, very long limbs, running around, snapping up insects, and trying not to get eaten by their bigger cousins.
3: A modest origin for creatures that would come to rule the Earth.
2: And if you have a science question, remember to call us at 1-800-WHY-IS-IT or submit it on our website, www.scienceupdate.com. 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Next week, we'll look at how rough roads may be making a huge dent in your wallet and a new robot that could help soldiers on patrol locate snipers. Thanks for listening. I'm Bob Hirshon for AAAS, the Science Society.
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11: 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He has volunteered as the president of the Newark Senior Center, vice president of the Newark Rotary Club, coach of the Holy Angels basketball and volleyball teams. He served as a captain in the U.S. Army during the Vietnam War and was elected mayor of Newark in 2004. His law firm continues this tradition by supporting the ongoing work of Radio Newark. 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
13: This is DW News, our top stories. The U.S. Senate has overwhelmingly approved a Russian sanctions package that would penalize countries that continue to buy Russian oil, gas, and other exports. The legislation aims to deprive Russia of revenues to fuel its war against Ukraine. It allows Donald Trump to impose tariffs on the world's top five buyers of Russian oil or natural gas. The bill now goes to the House for a vote. Nigerian security forces have rescued 308 people abducted in separate attacks in the north of the country. President Bola Tinubu praised the operation that freed people held captive in a forest for months. He said it was the largest single-day rescue ever. Militant groups often target schools for abductions to put pressure on the government and extract ransoms. Saudi Arabia, Pakistan, and Turkey have signed a joint defense agreement, saying an attack on one would be seen as an attack on all three. The pact brings together Saudi Arabia's economic and political weight, Turkey's military strength and defense industry, and nuclear-armed Pakistan. The signing comes amid growing security concerns over the Iran war.
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15: Today is August 8th. 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

0: shaking all over.
1: 1961. Britain's Lonnie Donegan has his biggest hit in the U.S. when the novelty tune "Does Your Chewing Gum Lose Its Flavor on the Bedpost Overnight" reaches number 5.

1969. The iconic cover photo for the Beatles' Abbey Road album is taken, showing the Fab Four striding across a zebra crossing outside Abbey Road Studios in London.

0: and roll birthdays on this date. Singer, songwriter Joe Tex, born in Baytown, Texas in 1933. Tex's stage mannerisms were highly influential on Mick Jagger. And U2 guitarist The Edge, born David Evans in 1961 in Barking, Essex, England. And that's a look back at August 8th, today in rock and roll history.
1: Welcome back, everybody. I'm Rick Pettigrew, and I'm back, too. Get ready for another batch of four top news stories from this past week of Archaeologica. 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

0: on our social networking site, ArchaeoSeek. An ambitious new study of 10,000 years of human history addresses the big question about whether social inequality is an inevitable product of population growth. Examination of modified human bone from pre-contact South Texas shows that handling human remains was not strictly or universally taboo. Two new genetic and morphological studies about the origin of domestic cats in Western Europe agree that these cuddly animals came originally from Tunisia just over 2,000 years ago. And a tree ring study in England seems to show that a 3-year drought in late Roman Britain set the stage for an invasion by 3 so-called barbarian peoples that weakened Rome's hold on the island. Thanks to everyone for supporting our subscription platform, Heritage Broadcasting Service, available at heritagetac.org. We now have hundreds of titles you can binge upon on Roku, including our recent video about finding the lost aircraft of Amelia Earhart. Please help us spread the word. 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Our tour program, TAC Tours, will continue in September 2025 with our tour of Brittany and its many spectacular megalithic sites. 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The link to our tour program is at archaeologychannel.org/tours. And now here's Laura Kennedy with the audio news from Archaeologica. We hope you find this to be a valuable part of your day.
1: Welcome to the audio news from Archaeologica. I'm Laura Kennedy, and these are the headlines in archaeological and historical news for the week of April 13th through the 19th, 2025. Our first story this week takes us across 1,000 settlements in Mesoamerica, North America, Europe, and Asia in a quest to understand the nature of social inequality. As reported by Live Science, researchers analyzed more than 50,000 houses dating from the last 10,000 years as part of the Global Dynamics Inequality, or Gini, project. One measure the researchers used was the size of houses. Another was the advent of farming. The common belief had been that social inequality grew as the population grew. Now, archaeologists have learned that this idea isn't true for every situation. According to Gary Feynman, professor of archaeology and the MacArthur curator of Mesoamerican, Central American, and East Asian anthropology at the Field Museum in Chicago, some researchers believed that inequality began when farming started and the very wealthy began to hoard surplus crops that workers harvested. Current research, however, paints a different picture. While measuring the evolution and factors of inequality is difficult, archaeologists have begun to develop quantitative measures of the social structure at different sites, data that can then be compared across geographies and times. Modern societies use the Gini coefficient, a number between 0 and 1. 0 represents everyone having the same wealth, while 1 represents one person having all the wealth. Using differences in house sizes, archaeologists use this approach to calculate a coefficient for each site. They then used statistical analysis to compare the site's Gini scores with the political complexity of each society. After comparing the patterns in Gini values to those in government structures, the researchers concluded that historical inequality doesn't happen the same way everywhere, and that social inequality doesn't naturally increase as populations and governments grow. Instead, it's the choices that humans make about how to distribute wealth that keeps social disparities under control. Feynman noted that these leveling mechanisms vary greatly over time and space. Some societies used taxation systems that redistributed or dispersed highly concentrated wealth. Others redistributed the wealth of the dead and canceled their debt. In ancient Athens, the wealthy were expected to fund public works and public festivals. This research indicates that social inequality wasn't inevitable or natural in ancient times. Instead, human choices were the deciding factor. The study appeared in the journal PNAS. Next, we go to South Texas, where archaeologists have reanalyzed 29 bones uncovered at various sites in the area. These bones, mainly the long bones of the arms and legs, have clearly been modified. As reported by phys.org, a researcher in 1932 reported the appearance of modified bones. Another reported a case of modified bones in 1969. Until now, these bones have undergone little analysis or interpretation. According to a study by Dr. Matthew S. Taylor, published in the journal Osteoarchaeology, some historical accounts record the processing of human bodies, but not in the same way as the South Texas bones. While a similar processing technique is recorded in other parts of the Americas, it is less understood in this region. The South Texas bones had been defleshed and then left out to dry. They then underwent a groove and snap technique, which involved cutting a groove in the bone until it weakened its structure enough to snap it in two. Ancestor worship and the creation of war trophies were the most common reasons for modifying human bones. In 1528, the Spaniard Alvar Núñez Cabeza de Vaca was shipwrecked in the Gulf of Mexico. After living with the Gulf Coast natives, he described how some tribal members cremated the bones of holy men, mixed them with water, and drank the mixture. This ritual may have been a type of ancestor worship. No direct evidence shows this practice being performed along the South Texas coast. If nothing else, the human bone artifacts serve as evidence that early peoples on the Gulf Coast didn't view human bodies or the modification of human remains as taboo. Researchers performed this analysis in compliance with the Native American Graves Protection and Repatriation Act. The Comanche Nation, the Caddo Nation, the Mescalero Tribe, and the Kiowa Tribe were all consulted about remains from the Gulf Coast. Our third story takes us to the University of Rome Tor Vergata and the University of Exeter, where researchers are performing two large-scale investigations into the origins of the domestic cat. Both studies appeared in the journal BioArchive and point to Tunisia as the likely site. As reported by phys.org, researchers who study the origin of cats usually believe they traveled with early farmers during the Neolithic period. But the timing and circumstances of their domestication are unclear. The most common belief is that rodents living in settled communities attracted wild cats. For many years, cats have posed a mystery to archaeologists. Their skeletal structure and commonly used mitochondrial DNA markers greatly overlap with those of undomesticated cats. Through a combination of zooarchaeological analysis, genetic identification, and radiocarbon dating, the research team was able to redefine the established chronology of the cat's domestication and dispersal across Europe. Results from the current DNA analyses show that felines with domestic ancestry appeared in Europe beginning only around the 1st century BC, thousands of years later than originally thought. Although the two studies differ in the suggested arrival dates and dispersal patterns of domestic cats, both studies agree that felines arrived more recently than expected. They also agree that the spread of cats was not random. After analyzing 2,416 feline bones at 206 sites and cross-referencing morphological data with genetic findings, the teams concluded that cats had already appeared in Europe in the centuries before the height of Roman expansion. This challenges the idea that cats were common in much older Neolithic settlements. It also shows that relying solely on mitochondrial markers can conceal the full story of feline domestication. Cats didn't trail into civilization behind farmers in the field. Quite the opposite. They moved into Europe from North Africa in multiple waves after being domesticated. In some cultures, including that of Egypt, people revered cats as deities. The movement of cats from Tunisia into Europe was intentional. Cultural practices, trade networks, and religious beliefs motivated ancient people to domesticate wild cats and incorporate them into daily life. We end this week in Roman Britain, where researchers are revisiting the so-called Barbarian Conspiracy, a decisive moment in Roman Britain's history, with a new study revealing that a 3-year drought contributed to this historical event. As reported by phys.org and published in the journal Climatic Change, researchers now propose that in AD 367, three tribes, the Picts, the Scots, and the Saxons, timed an invasion around an extreme period of drought that contributed to famine and societal breakdown, inflicting deadly blows on the already struggling Romans. Sources from the time record that some of the soldiers at Hadrian's Wall rebelled and allowed Picts to attack by land and sea. At the same time, the Scots from modern-day Ireland attacked from the west. Senior Roman commanders were captured or killed. Other soldiers reportedly deserted and joined the invading tribes. It took 2 years and several generals to restore order. Some historians believe that the area never fully recovered. According to Professor Ulf Böntgen of Cambridge's Department of Geography, findings show that southern Britain experienced three extremely dry summers from AD 364 to 366. The researchers used tree ring records to reconstruct temperature and precipitation levels in southern Britain during and after this time. These dry spells would have had a devastating impact on Roman Britain's most valuable agricultural region. Researchers used accounts from Roman chroniclers to support the tree ring records. In 367, Ammianus Marcellinus described Britain's population as in the utmost conditions of famine. Poor crop production would have greatly reduced the grain supply to Hadrian's Wall. This could explain the reason for the rebellion that allowed the Picts into northern Britain. It's possible that famine in other regions accelerated attacks from invading tribes. Grain deficits may have contributed to other desertions during this period and caused a general weakening of the Roman army. With the army so vulnerable and Roman Britain so isolated, Rome simply couldn't remedy the situation. While researchers believe that the military and societal breakdown of Rome contributed to its downfall, prolonged and extreme droughts weakened resilience and opened the way for invasion. Tatiana Bebchuk of Cambridge's Department of Geography points out that the relationship between climate and conflict is just as relevant today. Extreme climatic conditions cause hunger and challenges to society, which eventually lead to open conflict. That wraps up the news for this week. For more stories and daily news updates, visit Archaeologica on the World Wide Web at archaeologica.org, where all the news is history. Also, be sure to check out our growing subscription platform, Heritage Broadcasting Service, at heritagetac.org. I'm Laura Kennedy, and I'll see you next week.
0: This has been the audio news from Archaeologica, presented by the Archaeology Channel. Be sure to check back with us next week for our next edition. 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
3: Hi, this is Stephen Cherry for IEEE Spectrum's TechWise Conversations. We've known for some time that our behavior is governed, at least in part, by our biochemistry. For example, in the classic fight-or-flight response to danger, the hypothalamus causes the release of a number of hormones, such as ACTH and epinephrine. Contrawise, abnormal levels of thyroid gland hormones can make people lose interest in their career, friends, and love life. Mostly, psychiatrists and neuroscientists have focused on bad affect and bad behaviors. People generally don't go to the doctor because they're feeling particularly fine or because they're always doing the right thing. Lately, though, one substance in our body has been getting a lot of attention for all the good it's been doing, and no one has been studying it more zealously than my guest today. The substance is oxytocin, and my guest is Paul Zak. He's a professor of economics, management, and psychology, a combination we'll be asking him about in a bit, at Claremont Graduate University, and he's the author of a book being published this month by Penguin entitled The Moral Molecule, The Source of Love and Prosperity. He joins us by phone from New York. Paul, welcome to the podcast.
4: Thank you, Stephen.
3: Paul, reading your book, I get the idea that you would walk around all day with a centrifuge in your backpack if it didn't weigh 150 pounds. Tell us about a wedding where you did show up with a centrifuge and some dry ice after flying 6,000 miles, I guess.
4: That's right. So I was invited to a wedding in England, in which I didn't know the bride or the groom or anybody there, in fact, and I showed up in my lab coat and a centrifuge and dry ice and needles and syringes, and with permission, I took blood from the bride and the groom and the wedding party to find out why we have weddings, right? Why do we spend

0: mother, she had the second highest release of oxytocin, and then the groom's father, the groom, the family, the friends. So the oxytocin told us about the kinds of relationships in this ceremony, and that the ceremony itself was inducing this emotional bonding to the couple who are the center of the ceremony. So two things we can take from that. Number one is that these rituals are not dumb. They're very good uses of money because they essentially bond a whole bunch of people to the couple that can help that couple be successful. And from a biological perspective, successful means reproducing. So your kids need someone to marry, my kids need someone to marry, and so this ceremony helps us ensure that the population is perpetuated. But second, it also tells us how oxytocin modulates social behaviors, right? So if you don't feel that close to the bride and groom, you might get a little hit of oxytocin or maybe nothing at all. And if you're very close to them, this ceremony brings out that sense of connection to them. And so oxytocin is this kind of modulating mechanism that really hadn't been found until about 10 years ago when I started doing experiments on human beings measuring it.
1: And we should point out that you've done a lot of these different experiments. You've traveled to Papua New Guinea, you've jumped out of airplanes, you've studied crustaceans, and mainly, I guess, you're doing this, measuring the before and after levels of this one chemical in the bloodstream.
0: That's right, and asking really, what does it do? So until 10 years ago, oxytocin was only known in humans to do three things: to facilitate birth, to facilitate breastfeeding, and to be released by both sexes during sex. But in the animals, it was known to facilitate things like toleration for burrow mates. So it had this idea that oxytocin, which men also release as well as women, might be doing something more in human beings.
1: Yeah, so I assume that like everything else in the body, oxytocin is part of a whole system that tries to regulate itself. Tell us how it works and what happens when it isn't working well.
0: Right, so I think of oxytocin as kind of a thermostat. And so as social creatures, we need to engage in appropriate social behaviors. And most of those appropriate social behaviors are called virtues or moral behaviors. So if I'm cooperative with you, if I share with you, I'm a good social creature. If I take from you, if I'm selfish, I'm not a good social creature. And then you start to avoid me, and that's not adaptive for social creatures. So what we've shown in experiments is that when we stimulate the brain to release oxytocin, or when we raise it pharmacologically, that we can induce people to be more pro-social, more moral, more virtuous. But at the same time, as you said, oxytocin interacts with a variety of other neurochemicals, including things like stress hormones and testosterone, which both those downregulate oxytocin's effects. And so we're kind of living in this soup of chemicals in our brains, and the relative levels of oxytocin and other chemicals that interact with it, testosterone, cortisol, dopamine, modulate the kind of appropriate social behavior.
1: Your background, we mentioned, is really that of an economist, and I guess one of the big tests of your theory came from running something called the trust game.
0: That's right. So I'm kind of cross-trained in economics and in neuroscience, and so one of the issues I took on as an economist in the late 90s was why countries are poor. It's kind of one of the eternal questions, right? And I found that levels of interpersonal trust were among the strongest predictors economists had ever found to understand why countries are rich or poor. So high-trust countries are rich countries, and by and large, low-trust countries are poor countries, because if you don't have trust, you don't really facilitate transactions that can create wealth and reduce poverty. And this work actually had a lot of impact. The World Bank flies me out. You know, how do we raise trust in these developing countries? But I always got this question, which is, in a given country, why would you ever trust a stranger? And that seemed to me like a fundamentally important question if we wanted to use this research to reduce poverty. And so we used a laboratory task that the founder of experimental economics, Vernon Smith, invented, in which you can transfer money in the laboratory to a stranger. And if you do that, you have to give up that money, but the stranger's money increases threefold. So if I have $10 and I say transfer by computer 8 of my $10 to you, I only keep 2, but now you've got 24. And then the second person gets a message by computer saying, guy one sent you $24. Do you want to send some amount back to the first person? So very simple task, now called the trust game. And economists were flummoxed on why you would ever send money to a stranger, because they assumed that strangers, like most people, like money and would keep any money you sent them. But in fact, almost nobody does that. And in fact, the people who do that are very interesting. So what we found is that in this laboratory task, the more money a stranger sends you, denoting trust, the more your brain produces oxytocin, and the more oxytocin in your bloodstream, the more money you reciprocate. So it tells us we have an underlying biology for reciprocation

0: again, as social creatures, that makes sense. It just allowed this little probe, actually allowed us to interrogate the brain to find out what that mechanism was. And knowing the mechanism, as all engineers know, allows you to really fine-tune the system.
1: So I guess there were consequences here on the individual level and then on the societal level, just to, I guess, follow up on the individual level. Can you picture a world in which maybe we really do want to directly affect people's oxytocin levels? I mean, I can picture maybe a judge or jury, sort of mandating oxytocin therapy to somebody who engages in antisocial behavior of a criminal kind.
0: That's a great question. And unfortunately, everything in biology is more complicated than we think. So we found about 95% of the thousands of people I've tested around the world, as you said, even in the jungles of Papua New Guinea, release oxytocin on stimulus. So it seems to be close to a human universal. The 5% who don't are very interesting. In these individuals, they have an ex-ante identifiable oxytocin dysfunction that likely comes from the level of the receptors. So, what does that mean in normal English? It means if I replace oxytocin, say pharmacologically in these people, I'm not going to have much of an effect because the receptors are missing or dysfunctional. So it's not as simple as that. For example, we've studied, about 1 or 2% of these individuals are psychopaths, and most psychopaths are born. Some are made, and I'll tell you about the ones who are made. But psychopaths kind of have a bad genetic draw and seem to lack empathy in these receptors. And again, we can identify them biologically ex ante. You can create psychopaths. So we've shown in studies of repeatedly sexually abused women that enough abuse will actually shut down the brain circuit that oxytocin activates, potentiates. And if you do that, you have sort of an acquired psychopathology. And the third is high stress. So as I mentioned earlier, high levels of stress hormones, we're all not at our best when we're stressed out, and we aren't the nicest people sometimes. And so this 5% picks up all three of those. So, yeah, it's not as simple as replacing the chemical. There is some interesting work now coming out of Pfizer showing that they have in rats developed an oxytocin receptor agonist. So this is a drug that would increase the number of oxytocin receptors. Again, not tested yet in humans, but the work I've done in the last 10 years has spawned a lot of clinical interest, which is very interesting. So I'm involved in clinical trials now for autism, schizophrenia. We've done work on social anxiety disorder. And so there may be applications for pharmacologically for oxytocin, but so far we're still in the testing stages of that.
1: So on the societal level, I guess your argument seems to be that trust is the basis of the golden rule, and the golden rule, I guess one version of it is the New Testament's do unto others as you would have them do unto you. The golden rule is really the basis of all good social behavior.
0: And in fact, the basis for economic exchange as well. So, so many of the institutions that we've developed are based on that golden rule. So democracy, right? We send people to Washington or Albany or Sacramento, and we hope that they're going to kind of do our bidding. Now, we obviously have to have oversight. But, that's a very decentralized system. Think of the global economy, eBay. All this is based on an underlying assumption that most people most of the time will behave properly. Now, if they don't behave properly, you have some recourse, but it's always imperfect. Any contract you sign, people can wiggle out of it this way or that way, but most times, most people find these win-win solutions. So oxytocin really is the foundation for civilization.
1: Combining the personal and the social, as I understand it, your research suggests that reasonably high levels of oxytocin are kind of the normal state for us, which you then argue means that trust and moral behavior are the norms as well. And that's kind of surprising. I think many of us look at the animal world or early human society, and we see something more like Thomas Hobbes' idea of the human condition as solitary, poor, nasty, brutish, and short. And, it's only through the tenuous miracle of the social contract that we get what you say oxytocin gives us automatically.
0: Right. So the question is, where did that social contract come from? Why did we actually cede some of our personal liberty to have a government, provide some rules? And part of the answer is that our moral intuitions are imperfect. And I'll give you a concrete example of that. So I already mentioned stress hormones can inhibit oxytocin. But the favorite hormone of half the human race, testosterone, is a potent oxytocin inhibitor. So in experiments where we administer testosterone to men, we find that they become more selfish and more entitled. So who are the most selfish, entitled people on the planet? Teenage boys, which you and I used to be. We can attest to that. But at the same time, we find that high testosterone men are much more likely to spend their own resources to enforce social norms of sharing. That is, if given a chance to punish, it's these high testosterone individuals who will enforce the rules and punish others for not cooperating. So we have this sort of yin and yang of morality right inside our own beings. We have oxytocin that makes us care about other people, makes us feel empathy. It's hard to hurt people you feel empathy for. And then we have testosterone, which lets us enforce the rules.
1: You know, I mentioned Hobbes, but your work is much closer to a different British philosopher, the economist Adam Smith, and you even mentioned his book, The Theory of Moral Sentiments, in your book. And my producer looked through her copy of Adam Smith and found some pretty similar sentiments to the ones you're expressing right now, that society is, most powerful remedy for restoring the mind to its tranquility, and that man is by nature sympathetic. Adam Smith was the leading proponent of capitalism, though maybe not exactly the extreme version of capitalism we sometimes see advocated these days. But do you think oxytocin propels us toward one economic system or another?
0: I think oxytocin propels us towards personal liberty. And, you know, we don't really need God or government telling us every second of the day what's appropriate to do, because we have each other telling us that. So what Smith said in his, I think, his most important book, The Theory of Moral Sentiments, is that because we share the emotions of others, we tend to avoid things that hurt others because we feel that pain. And when we do things that bring others pleasure, we get to share that pleasure as well. So we tend to do those things. Again, not always. And knowing that neuroscience gives us much sharper predictions than Smith had, I just found the mechanism behind it. Now, Adam Smith is typically known for his second best book, in my opinion, The Wealth of Nations, a so-called founding document of economics, which talks a lot about self-interest. But self-interest is not selfishness. And so I think those two books have to be read together to understand that I can be self-interested and still be a wonderful, caring human being. And I think the way we modulate that is very important. And sometimes we don't say it. I think, you know, as you said in your intro, the bad behavior gets all the press. You know, the guys on Wall Street doing the perp walk, the bad behavior by some Hollywood star. But by and large, you know, most of our lives are spent with people at minimum being sort of neutral towards each other, but at many times being quite caring and nice. And this comes from a variant in the gene for oxytocin that happened about 200,000 or 300,000 years ago, in which oxytocin causes release of dopamine in human beings, this chemical that's rewarding, that motivates particular behaviors. And so human beings get a big oxytocin kick when we do something that helps others. And oxytocin kick is rewarding through dopamine. So the punchline here is that it feels good to do good. And that's actually interesting news, I think, new news. Again, there's lots of times when it's appropriate for me to be aggressive or me to be completely self-interested. But most of the time, as a social creature, I want to cooperate with other humans because there's great value in that.
1: Well, Paul, it's a fascinating area, and we've just scratched the surface of everything you have to say in the book. And so I guess our listeners are just going to have to read it for themselves. There's a link to it on the podcast page, or they can go directly to moralmolecule.com, one word. Of course, they'll have to spell molecule correctly, which for some reason is one of those words I always misspell. But thanks for writing the book, and thanks for joining us today.
0: What a pleasure talking to you, Stephen. Thanks so much.
1: We've been speaking with neuroeconomist Paul Zak about his new book, The Moral Molecule, The Source of Love and Prosperity. 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
4: Thin film technology. It may sound a little cryptic, but you're very likely carrying this technology with you right now. I'm Jim Metzner, and this is the pulse of the planet.
5: This allows us to lay down very thin layers of atoms, which we will then incorporate into our devices.
4: We're at Oregon State University in Corvallis, Oregon, talking with Sean Muir, a former graduate student research fellow. He and his team are helping to develop new kinds of thin films, which are used to create the microscopic circuitry found in virtually every electronic device manufactured today, including smartphones. That sound we're hearing is coming from an atomic layer deposition system, a machine about the size of a small car. With its shiny, riveted metal surfaces, it looks a bit like a very high-tech oven. And in a way, that's what it is.
5: Essentially, it is a large oven that we can place under vacuum. And we're going to be placing some samples and laying down these super thin layers of elements, which we will then use in our electronic devices. So what you hear right now is a clicking of these controllers. And each time they click, the valve is going to release a little bit of the reactants into the chamber. These reactants will then settle onto the base layer that we placed in the chamber. What we're trying to do is vet this materials process to see whether it will produce devices which are suitable in actual electronic applications, such as liquid crystal displays.
4: We'll hear more about thin film technology in future programs. Our thanks to the Center for Sustainable Materials Chemistry. Pulse of the Planet is made possible by the National Science Foundation. I'm Jim Mixner.
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7: 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I'm Kyle Nackers, and this is Science Elements. 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
6: At the tone, we've reached the top of the hour. 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
8: 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HIV services, including the PrEP drug for high-risk individuals, which is more than 90% effective in preventing HIV/AIDS from sexual contact, is available. Planned Parenthood accepts most types of health insurance, and most exams will be covered for free with no copay.
6: Club Fred has raised $2.5 million for local charities over the last 15 years. 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Huey Lewis and the News, Grand Funk Railroad, Santana, Otis Redding. 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
10: The Public News Service DOAA Newscast, July 31st, 2026. I'm Mike Clifford. A dad who gave his 14-year-old son an AR-15 assault rifle that the teenager then used to unleash a mass shooting at a Georgia high school was sentenced Thursday to 15 years in prison. NBC News notes a jury in March convicted Colin Gray on multiple charges, including second-degree murder and involuntary manslaughter, over the Christmas gift his son used in the September 4, 2024 shooting at Appalachian High School. The shooting killed two teachers and two 14-year-old students. Nine other people were injured. Meantime, as folks in Colorado and families across the U.S. struggle to pay for food, rent, and health care, efforts to raise taxes on the richest Americans are gaining momentum.
11: A new bill introduced in Congress targets the nation's 938 billionaires. Instead of taxing reported income, which often obscures their net worth, the measure would tap 5% of their total wealth, including stocks and real estate. Colorado Center on Law and Policy CEO Lydia McCoy says the nation's tax code has always been evolving.
12: As the way that people make wealth is changing, the way we tax wealth has to change. As we see greater disparities in income generation, as we see increases in the cost of basic necessities, we have to make adjustments to make it more fair for the average American.
11: Supporters say the Make Billionaires Pay Their Fair Share Act would raise enough money to pay every public school teacher at least $60,000 a year, cap child care at 7% of a family's income, and restore $1 trillion stripped from health care under the GOP's signature One Big Beautiful Bill Act. For decades, lawmakers have worked to lower taxes, particularly for higher earners, arguing that if people kept more of their own money, it would boost the economy. I'm Eric Galatis.
10: And a new study from the Action Network ranks Oregon among the top 10 states to catch one of nature's most awe-inspiring sights, meteor showers.
9: The state boasts large areas without city lights, especially in the east, as well as plenty of clear days to make for optimal viewing. Robert Lunsford with the American Meteor Society says most meteors are the size of a pea, and they're not very bright. But he adds, sometimes meteors can be the size of a tennis ball known as a fireball, which will make for a brighter display.
13: Every now and then you get one even larger, the size of a volleyball or a basketball, and those will be brighter than the full moon, and they quite often leave persistent trains in the sky that look like smoke trails that last a minute or two.
9: The yearly Perseid meteor shower is active until August 24th and will peak overnight on August 12th with up to 100 meteors per hour. The moon will also be new that night, making for a darker sky. Lunsford encourages people to get away from city lights to catch the best view. I'm Isabel Charlet.
10: This is Public News Service. As Wisconsinites prepare for the high-stakes August primary, sustainable farmers are highlighting urgent rural and agricultural issues.
14: They say federal policies have contributed to an economic downturn, but East Troy farmer Jim Studi believes state programs can help strengthen farms. He supports increased investment in conservation efforts, such as producer-led watershed groups, which he says can multiply the impact of state funding. Studi notes the state program supporting these groups incentivizes practices that benefit farms, natural resources, and the local economy.
15: This program is wildly successful, and we have a lot of groups, and the funding level has remained constant. So we have more groups chasing the same amount of money, and the result is less money to each group. So we really need to see an increase in funding.
14: Studi says farmers are under pressure to conserve farmland while maintaining productivity to meet demand. And as growers are currently facing a drought, he says it's never been more important to ensure soil can withstand the assault from severe weather. I'm Judith Ruiz Branch reporting.
10: Next to Nebraska, where students will soon return to the classroom, and doctors say a healthy start can make a difference in how they learn and perform.
16: Nebraska state law requires physical exams for children entering kindergarten and seventh grade, along with students transferring from another state. Dr. Rachel Johnson, a pediatrician with the University of Nebraska Medical Center, reminds parents that medical checkups can address other concerns, too.
17: Any learning concerns that a family might have for a kiddo? I think sometimes people forget that we as pediatricians and family doctors can often help families navigate some of those challenges, because I think at the end of the day, we want kids to succeed in school.
16: Johnson says doctors can also help families identify nutrition, sleep, or developmental concerns that could make it harder for a child to thrive in school. Crystal Blair reporting.
10: Finally, families across South Carolina can still make the most of summer camping trips, fishing days, and backyard evenings, but public health officials say they should take a few simple steps before heading outside.
18: Experts warn that bites from ticks in South Carolina can carry Lyme disease, Rocky Mountain spotted fever, or other serious infections. Dr. Amy Shai, a public health physician at the South Carolina Department of Public Health, says ticks are a major concern because the state's warm winters can keep them alive all year.
19: Ticks and tick-borne diseases in South Carolina, it's actually year-round. And that's due to our mild winters, as well as we have different types of ticks and they have overlapping life cycles. So we see the most tick activity April through September.
18: CA says mosquito bites are also dangerous and can cause a variety of serious illnesses. I'm Mark Richardson.
10: This is Mike Clifford, and thank you for wrapping up your week with Public News Service. 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
20: Chipotle Mexican Grill has removed jalapenos from some restaurants after the peppers emerged as a possible link to a salmonella outbreak under investigation in Minnesota and other states. The company said its ingredient tracing system identified jalapenos from a common lot as a potential shared ingredient. In what could be a sign of growing financial stress, Money Management International says it enrolled nearly 15,000 consumers in debt management plans during the first half of 2026. That's the highest mid-year total since tracking began in 2017. Baby boomers are not that fond of today's supermarkets. A recent analysis from The Takeout examined 10 supermarket trends that often irritate baby boomers. They include growing automation and a reduction in staff. Boomers also don't like self-checkout, preferring the help of a store employee. I'm Mark Huffman. 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
21: Profile America.
0: Sunday, August 8th. Although medicine has advanced greatly in recent decades, still some people succumb to diseases that could have been prevented by immunization. Along with the ongoing pandemic, that's why August is National Immunization Awareness Month, highlighting the importance of vaccinations in times

0: such as these. The process of vaccination was known even in ancient cultures. Its most spectacular success came in the eradication of smallpox, a scourge of humanity for thousands of years. The last known natural case was diagnosed in Somalia in 1977. In our country, smallpox disappeared in 1949. There are some 2,500 domestic establishments manufacturing medicines and pharmaceuticals in a $210 billion a year business. You can find more facts about America's people, places, and economy from the American Community Survey at census.gov.
1: Science.
2: Hello, I'm Dr. Steve Showalter, your host for Science Elements, a digest of cutting-edge research from the American Chemical Society, the world's largest scientific society. Here, in the U.S., we've nearly reached the end of a long, hard-fought campaign for president. Between campaign speeches and cross-country flights, the candidates have frequently paused for photo ops and glad-handing at local restaurants. That usually means sampling the regional cuisine, whether it's green chili in Colorado, a pork chop on a stick at the Iowa State Fair, or barbecue in the Carolinas, Texas, or St. Louis. A candidate's worries about regional delicacies are probably limited to how much weight they are gaining or whether their heartburn might flare up. But these aren't the only concerns surrounding some regional specialties. This week, we look at two reports tackling very different food-related topics. In the next few minutes, you'll hear about how a new test ensures the authenticity of expensive buffalo mozzarella, how chewing betel quid, popular in Asia, can lead to cancer, and finally, in an unrelated story, how speed limits on container ships could limit pollution. It's easy enough to knock off designer handbags on the streets of most cities, but when you pay top dollar for a handbag, or even those tiny balls of boutique Italian mozzarella cheese in the gourmet section of the supermarket, you want to make sure you're getting the genuine article. So how can you tell if it's the real deal? Mozzarella di bufala campana DOP, crafted from the milk of water buffaloes instead of cheap fakes made from cow's milk. In a report in ACS Journal of Agricultural and Food Chemistry, scientists in Portugal describe a new method that promises to provide the answer for mozzarella as well as other dairy products. Barbara von Osch and colleagues explain that premium dairy products like imported specialty cheeses labeled with a designation of origin are most vulnerable to adulteration. Unscrupulous manufacturers may substitute a cheaper ingredient for a more expensive one, or they might even skimp on high-quality ingredients. This problem is widespread, with bogus dairy products surfacing in Italy, Spain, China, India, and other countries. Current ways of detecting fakes can't simultaneously tell the difference between cow, goat, sheep, and buffalo milks, and they have other drawbacks as well. That's why the scientists set out to develop a better test. They describe development and successful laboratory testing of such a test on 96 dairy products commercially available in Europe, including cheeses, milks, yogurts, and butters. About 12% of the products did not contain ingredients listed on the labels. For example, one product label indicated that it was made from 100% sheep milk. The tests, however, showed that it also contained ingredients from cows and goats. President Obama famously held a beer summit in 2009 to diffuse tensions over a college professor's arrest. In Vietnam, it's said that the beetle begins the conversation. But breaking the ice isn't without danger for the 500 million people around the world who chew betel quid. Betel quid is the fourth most popular psychoactive substance in the world after tobacco, alcohol, and caffeine. Scientists in Taiwan now are reporting that chewing betel quid, or BQ, exposes its 600 million users to substances that act as direct carcinogens within the mouth. Their research appears in ACS Journal, Chemical Research and Toxicology. Murong Chow and Chung Wing Hu explain that BQ consists of nuts from the arcea tree. These nuts are sometimes combined with spices such as cardamom or saffron and other ingredients. Available in commercial forms, BQ is popular among people in China, India, and other Asian countries, as well as people of Asian heritage living in the U.S. and other countries. Scientists have known for decades that chewing BQ can lead to oral cancer, and recent studies showed that the substances in betel quid could be changed into carcinogens within the body. The authors of this study explored whether there were any substances in the arcea nut that can cause cancer directly. that is, without any need for the body to change or activate them. They discovered that there are compounds in the arcilla nut that can alkylate the genetic material, DNA, causing changes that increase the risk of cancer. Chow and Hu say that their study showed that these compounds are present at levels sufficient to cause DNA damage. They also add that the agents could potentially have adverse implications for human health. In this week's final story, we look at a way to put the brakes on one of the world's major sources of air pollution. Scientists in California say that putting a speed limit on cargo ships as they sail near ports and coastlines could cut their emissions of air pollutants by up to 70%. They found that this could reduce the impact of marine shipping on Earth's climate and human health. Their evaluation of the impact of vessel speed reduction policies, such as those proposed by the California Air Resources Board, appears in ACS Journal Environmental Science and Technology. David R. Cocker III and colleagues explain that marine shipping is the most efficient form of transporting goods, with more than 100,000 ships carrying 90% of the world's cargo. However, engines on these vessels burn low-grade oil that produces large amounts of air pollution. Because fuel consumption and smokestack emissions increase exponentially with speed, the authors explored how speed limits could help reduce pollution. They found that slowing container ships to about 14 miles per hour reduced emissions of carbon dioxide by about 60% and nitrogen oxides by 55% compared to emissions at the traditional cruising speeds. Soot emissions also fell by almost 70%. The authors suggest that imposing these speed limits on vessels near ports and coastlines could significantly reduce their pollution and protect the health of people living in those areas. Well, that's all for now. I'm Dr. Steve Showalter for the American Chemical Society. 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
3: So we're always talking about you need this in your diet, you need that in your diet, you need this, you need that, mineral, vitamin, whatever. My question is always, why? What does that stuff do? And let's talk about salt, because we were talking about salt before, and we talked all about salt, but we didn't say why we need salt. I mean, what does it actually do in there?
4: Yeah, it's a really interesting time where people, again, can look down on the level of things you can't see. So before, we all knew you wanted salt, you crave it, you can taste it. Other animals are using it. Butterflies are licking it out of puddles.
3: It's not just because it makes something taste better.
4: Right. That's half the story. You could
3: That's the marketing part right there.
4: The marketing part, okay? Now, the evolutionary big picture is it tastes good because you need it. So you got taste sensors in your mouth rewarding you for putting it into your mouth. So, well, you think about it. I mean, if you ever cry, your tears are salty. Your body fluids have this in there. Your blood is salty if you ever had a cut and you licked it.
3: We're salty folks.
4: We're salty folks, and basically animals are full of salty fluids. So that's where your sodium is going, and the chlorine that comes with it and the sodium chloride. Mm-hmm. And some other atoms are in there, too, but just focusing on the sodium story, it's better known. And so there are really two uses for it, and one of them is maintain the water balance of your body to keep you sort of inflated instead of being a dried-out mummy.
3: Uh-huh.
4: You have to sort of mix the right amount of salts in there to sort of control osmosis, how water will be moving in and out of your tissues. You may lose it all if you don't have some salts to anchor the water in your body. It helps hold your shape and give your cells the shape.
3: Really?
4: So that's part of the story.
3: Okay, so that's one thing.
4: But to me, the juiciest part is you use it more actively than that. And it's your nerves use it to function. So every thought you've ever had, every emotion, every action you take is controlled by sodium moving in and out of your nerves. Because the signals in your brain, the signals that make your arm move or make you taste something, even ironically, the way the nerves fire off is not electricity like in a computer or a machine. Uh-huh. It's the movement of little atoms, little positively charged sodiums and also potassiums, but mainly sodiums, just moving into the cell all the way down the length of that long string of the neuron. It's the movement that is the signal. So if you don't have sodium in your body, your nerves don't work.
3: Basically. You're done for.
4: You don't, yeah. So you need the right balance, not only to maintain the fluids in your body and all and the shape of your cells, but it's what you think and feel with and move with.
3: Does it matter about, you don't want to eat too much salt.
4: You don't want to eat too much. You don't want to eat too little. So it's this amazing balance. You control it. Your mouth is like the portal for your body. How much is going to come in? And your taste sensors say, oh, there's a little sodium in that food. That tastes really good. I'm going to eat more of it. But if there's too much, it doesn't taste good. Your sensors tell you, don't eat so much of this.
3: Mm-hmm.
4: Then the rest of it, you're losing it in your waste. You're losing it from your skin. You're losing it. It's evaporating off your sweat and things mm-hmm. like that. So it's always coming in, always going out, and your body is carefully regulating, not too much, not too little, making sure your nerves will work right, basically.
3: Fascinating. I'm sure there's a story about everything we take into our bodies that is interesting.
4: That's
3: like this.
4: Why when you need something, it's because it's doing something inside of you and being a part of who you are. So ironically, you could even say that the sodium in your body is helping you find more sodium to eat.
3: You could say that. Thanks very much, Dr. Kurt Steger of Paul Smith College. I'm Martha Foley at St. Lawrence University.
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1: 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I'm the director of the Science Working Group at Radio Newark. I'm retired now, but I spent my career in the chemical industry after obtaining university degrees in forestry, botany, and biochemistry. 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

0: Shells are some of the oldest and surely among the most straightforward defense mechanisms on Earth. Squids and octopuses may have found reason to shut these hardened houses, but other animals, such as oysters, have kept them. However, the oldest shell may predate the casing of the ammonite, that 240-million-year-old ancestor of the squid, and even the first shelled creatures identified with the Cambrian explosion 540 million years ago.
1: The oldest shell that Earth has produced may have encased not an animal, but the Earth itself, back in the days of the Archean Aeon, 4 billion to 2.5 billion years ago, a time before there was life on Earth.
0: When was the Earth's crust a big plate or shell? Well, that's an ongoing debate amongst geologists. Today, the Earth's crust is broken up into 10 large and 6 small pieces that continually reshape our planet by diving under each other in subduction, and, by the way, producing earthquakes and volcanoes as a result, or by spreading apart and forming new ocean basins.
1: But when did all this moving and shaking begin? Well, first let's set the scene, says University of Maryland geologist Mike Brown, who takes us way, way back.
2: We have to go all the way back to the beginning of the solar system as the solar system formed. We can imagine that as the Earth formed, it was being formed by planetesimals, that's small planet-like pieces of rock, like meteorites, that bump into each other and aggregate together, eventually to form a planet. During this process, there was a planet about the size of Mars that collided with the proto-Earth, and this produced an enormous amount of energy that left the Earth molten, essentially, from surface right down to the iron-rich core. And as that molten Earth developed a crust at the surface, the question that we try to answer is, how long did it take for plate tectonics to form?
1: Now, some people argue that plate tectonics formed early on in Earth's history, soon after the formation of that outer shell, roughly 4.6 billion years ago. Others would argue that because the interior of the Earth was hotter than we thought, the Earth behaved differently, and plate tectonics came later, a relatively recent development at 3 billion years ago.
0: Dr. Brown and his team have argued in a paper published in the journal Nature that plate tectonics started later, that Earth's crust stayed more or less a continuous shell for more than a billion years. Okay, Mike, I'm casting my mind back to those early days of Earth, and I'm reminded of those artist's impressions that showed a seething, sticky, hot surface of fiery rock, you know, with a few asteroids streaking across the sky in the background for dramatic effect. But it looked like the surface of the Earth was just hot magma everywhere. So is that how I should picture the Earth of some 3.8 billion years ago or so?
2: No, you should not picture it like that. That is certainly the picture that we used to have 20, 30 years ago. And indeed, pictures like that have been on the front of several popular magazines in that time frame 20, 30 years ago. And that indeed is where the name for this geological period, the Hadean, hellish-like, comes from. But in fact, we now know that there was surface water. There was water at the surface of the Earth. We know that the oldest volcanic rocks that we see have pillow-like shapes and were emplaced underwater. That is how you get pillow lavas, lavas that look like piles of cushions, if you will. We know that the surface of the Earth was no more than 100 degrees Celsius warmer than the present day. The question is, how does that interior change in temperature as we go down towards the core? And in the early part of Earth history, it was quite a bit hotter closer to the surface.
0: Do I get this right that 3 billion years ago, which, after all, is a lot less than the time back to the formation of the Earth, 3 billion years ago, the Earth was completely encased in this shell, this hard shell?
2: Oh, that's a difficult question to answer. I mean, the Earth is completely encased in a hard shell at present. It's just that that shell is broken into about 16 pieces, 10 large pieces and 6 smaller pieces that move relative to each other. We imagine that when this crust first formed, it might have been a complete single plate. It would not necessarily have had a uniform thickness. There would still have been convection inside the Earth, so there would have been areas of the interior which were rising, and as a consequence, there would be areas that were descending, so we would have had a convection system operating in the mantle. And the question is, how long did that last as a single plate? How long did it take until we get to a present-day-like configuration where the entire surface of the Earth is broken into a series of plates that can move apart from each other, towards each other and laterally sideways past each other.
0: Okay, I'm still trying to picture this. If I had a time machine and I could go back to 3 billion years ago, what would I see? I mean, was there any visible water? Was there any atmosphere?
2: Yes, you would see. If we go back to, let's say, 4 billion years ago, a little bit earlier, you would have seen probably that the entire surface of the Earth was covered with water. You would have seen sticking up through that water volcanic edifices, rather like Hawaii sticks out of the Pacific. These would have been distributed across the globe. They would have been randomly distributed, but there wouldn't have been the situation we have today, where we have one-third of the globe which is above sea level and two-thirds of the surface which is below sea level. So at present, we have what we call the continents, which is the area that's above sea level, and they're made of lighter rock than the oceans, which are below sea level, which are made of heavier rock. In the early Earth, we would have had rock very similar to that under the ocean basins. It might have been even heavier still, and that would have covered the whole surface of the Earth. So the process that we have to go through is reworking, recycling that early crust in order to fractionate it, to distill it, if you will, to generate a lighter rock, which we do by melting it to a small degree, which gives us a much lighter material, and create the continental crust.
0: I see. So, I mean, this sounds like what happens, I guess, in a steel mill or something, where they separate the lighter stuff from the, you know, the slag
2: exactly.
0: from the iron. Okay, so heat does the job here and produces, in fact, the continental crust. But the continental crust depends on the fact that these pieces are, they're doing their own thing. They're separate pieces, right? How did that get started? I mean, I'm kind of picturing a hard-boiled egg that you wrap with a spoon and you introduce cracks, and then in this case, maybe they start moving around. Well, what produced that?
2: Well, of course, we didn't whack the earth with a spoon. So this is the difficult question to answer. I can give you two possible scenarios by which we might be able to explain the development of a global system of plates that can move relative to each other. You have to imagine that the earth, when it was hotter, would have had material coming up from deep inside. These would be like large tube-like bodies of upwelling mantle material, the material that forms the interior of the Earth. And as these volumes of material move towards the surface, they would have begun to melt because we're going to higher temperatures at lower pressures. So they would generate magma, melt, which comes out as lava, which is what we see at volcanoes like that in Hawaii. Okay? These are quite large. They would produce large areas of magma. These plumes, they're called, these tubes of upwelling material, could have produced enough magma to push down this outer shell and start the process that we call subduction, by which one piece of this outer shell gets pushed under another, as we see, for example, off the coast of Chile in South America or off the coast of Japan. And these are the areas where we have the biggest earthquakes on Earth at the present day, because we're pushing the surface of the Earth back into the interior of the Earth. The alternative view is that maybe this outer shell, as it moves around, it begins to wear weaknesses, rather like bending a piece of metal. It begins to wear weaknesses in linear zones that then start to break. And we find that some of those can be moved apart by allowing magma to come between them, which means that other pieces have to move together to keep the surface area of the Earth constant.
0: There seems to be a real controversy developing here, Mike, about when did plate tectonics start. I think, generally speaking, many people thought that it began relatively soon after the Earth was formed. But what you're describing to me here suggests, well, maybe not. How is this controversy going? I mean,
2: I think the weight of evidence at present that probably we had some kind of regime before 3 billion years that wasn't a globally linked network of plate boundaries. Earlier than 3 billion years ago, we could have had an entirely single plate planet, or we could have had a mixture where in some parts of the planet we had the ability to push material back in a manner very similar to the present day, but it probably wasn't globally linked. Since 3 billion years ago, we've probably had globally linked plate tectonics throughout the remainder of Earth history to the present day. Now, the balance of opinion on that is probably maybe 60%, maybe two-thirds in favor of plate tectonics starting around 3 billion years ago. There is, of course, still a substantial opinion that believes that plate tectonics started much earlier in Earth history. And this is something which is important in science. It's important to understand. Science works by consensus. So it's not a question of which of us is right. We have differing opinions, and we try and find evidence to support one view or another, or perhaps an alternative, and we try and work towards a common understanding whereby we start to agree that, yes, this is the way it worked. And, of course, if we always agreed, there would be no fun.
0: Suppose it's true that the Earth had this skin, this fairly, solid skin, this shell around it, and that plate tectonics didn't start up until, a quarter of the way through the history of the Earth, whatever it is. Why would that matter? How does that affect our understanding of the Earth? Or, for that matter, how does that affect the development of life on Earth?
2: They may not be related. The development of life on Earth almost certainly goes back to probably something like 3.8 or 4 billion years ago, although, as I'm sure you know, the evidence is extremely difficult to demonstrate that life occurred then, and there's a lot of ambiguity, so there's a lot of controversy. The importance of plate tectonics is, first of all, many of Earth's resources are related to plate boundaries. So, for example, we can think of copper production in Chile. This is related to the fact the Nazca Plate, as it's called, is being pushed under Chile, generates volcanism, and those volcanoes concentrate the element copper. And we can think of a variety of economically important deposits that are related to plate boundaries. And so understanding how the Earth works enables us to make better predictions of where we might find economically viable deposits of important minerals and important elements that our society demands, and in particular, rare metals for use in things like cell phones, for example. So there's an economic advantage to understanding how the Earth works. It's also just intrinsically important, I think, to understand how our planet developed and how our solar system developed and how other systems similar to our solar system might have developed. And as you know, there's a great interest at the moment in what are called exoplanets, potentially planets that could be habitable in other systems.
0: It sounds as if the mechanisms that you've described, in which the Earth develops this crust and then eventually breaks up and you get plate tectonics and so forth, which, as you note, are important if you're going to be a technological society, that might be a general phenomenon. I don't know whether there's anything in this story that suggests that Earth is particularly special, except for that big impact that created the moon. I mean, is what happened on Earth something that we should expect to be frequently the case, or is it something relatively rare?
2: That's a difficult question to answer. I think given the potential number of stars out there, and therefore the potential number of solar systems, on a statistical basis, we could expect to find other habitable planets. In terms of our own solar system, the thing that's unique about the Earth is the fact that we have water. And the reason we have water is because it was probably mostly brought at a late stage of construction of Earth by impacting meteorites. They brought the water to Earth. So there is something unique about Earth within the solar system, and it relates to water. And in fact, the reason that we have the continents is because we have the ability to fractionate these materials that are derived from inside the Earth to generate this lighter rock, and that involves water because we require a source material to melt that has some water in it. So without water, we wouldn't have continents. Without continents and oceans, we might or might not have life. We might not have had sustainable life. So water is extremely important to Earth within the solar system.
0: Mike Brown, thank you so very much for speaking with us.
2: Well, Seth, I enjoyed it. Thank you very much indeed.
1: Mike Brown is a geologist at the University of Maryland in College Park, Maryland.
0: Indeed he is. And, something interesting he said there that struck me was that the ancient Earth back in the Hadean times, it wasn't all that hot on the surface. He said it was only 100 degrees centigrade warmer than it is maybe today, And so all those artists' impressions of this churning liquid hot rock, I mean, they're all wrong. It wasn't that hot. It was only like the boiling point of water. I mean, I guess that's hot.
1: But the big question is when that heat began to break up the shell that covered the Earth and plate tectonics began.
0: Yep. It's like in astronomy in a way that some of the biggest questions in biology and geology and, of course, paleontology are about dating things. And we've heard about a couple of different ways to date things. I mean, if you're talking about rock, really old rock, like the Pilbara Hills in northwestern Australia, and I've actually been there, the oldest fossils that we've ever found are there. How do they know how old the rock is? They do that with radioactive decay. That's a well-known laboratory procedure that can give you fairly accurate dates. I mean, within a few percent of how old a piece of rock is.
1: And that's relevant to Professor Brown's story about trying to understand these ancient processes from billions of years ago. So you can use that kind of dating for rocks that are billions of years old?
0: Well, true, yes, because he was finding, you know, evidence in the morphology of the rocks, how they're shaped, but also in fossils and so forth and so on. But, you know, if you want to know how old something is, if it's that old, billions of years, then you use radioactive dating mostly.
1: Now, if you have something that's in the more recent deep time.
0: It's not so deep. Shallow time.
1: Well, it might be deep ocean in this case. In the case of the understanding the evolution of the squid and the octopuses and how they lost their shells, you can't use fossils, you can't use rocks because these are animals, but you can use this technique called a molecular clock.
0: Yeah, that's right. That there's, you know, this constant mutation going on in our genome. And to begin with, because if you just look at the mutations, you can tell which fossil preceded another's fossil, if you got fossils. But also, you have some idea of the rate of mutation. So in a way, there's kind of a ticking clock, you know. It's your biological clock ticking, but this is one from, you know, millions, hundreds of millions, even billions of years.
1: And then in something in the more recent past is understanding how long these oysters lived 80,000 to 500,000 years ago, Dr. Lockwood's study of those oysters in Chesapeake Bay. And in that case, she would cut into the shells and count the rings.
0: Yeah, that's right. It's just sort of like a, I don't know, I think they do some dating of ancient hominids by counting the layers on their teeth or something like that. I'm not so sure about that. But if you found, you know, fossilized tree logs or something like that, obviously you could count the rings. So if you're talking about oysters where the number of rings isn't all that great, I mean, you're talking about 20, 30, 50 rings, then indeed you can gauge their lifetimes. I will say this, that if you're someone who's interested in the history of life on Earth, you got to be grateful for shells, teeth, and anything else that is hard, because those are the things that you get to look at, you know, a couple of hundred million years later.
1: Thanks to the people who are truly excellent in helping us produce a show each week. Senior producer Gary Niederhoff, operations manager Barbara Vance, and intern Sarah McQuaid.
0: Thanks also to financial support from Rena Scholsky David and Sammy David, and to the William K. Bowes Jr. Foundation. Big Picture Science is produced at the SETI Institute, a nonprofit scientific and education organization whose scientists study the origin and nature of life, including the nature and threat of nearby asteroids. And a big thanks also to our listeners.
1: Your ears have been attuned to the Big Picture Science episode, Shell on Earth. 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
7: From Feature Story News in New York, I'm Mitch McCann with a week in review. Saudi Arabia, Turkey, and Pakistan signed a NATO-style mutual defense pact in Mecca as negotiations over reopening the Strait of Hormuz entered what could be their final stage. U.S. President Donald Trump has said significant progress has been made, but Iran's parliament speaker and chief negotiator has mocked the White House on social media, accusing it of repeatedly threatening military action only to reverse course. Nick Harper has the story from Washington.
6: All of this pressure campaign has been met with a lot of skepticism from Iran, because time and time again the U.S. president will threaten military action, as he did last week, only then to roll back on that plan because he says diplomacy is going ahead. Mohammed Ghalibaf, the chief negotiator, has made fun of Donald Trump on social media, saying, massive attack coming. Oh, wait, never mind. They want to negotiate. He said that that is theatre of diplomacy, and said that bullying, broken promises and fake news being used as leverage are a failed strategy.
7: Meanwhile, Donald Trump signed two new executive orders on Thursday seeking to restrict birthright citizenship, just weeks after the Supreme Court struck down his original attempt in a 6-3 ruling. The White House says the two orders tackle different aspects of the issue, and Jagruti Dave in Washington reports the first targets people traveling to the U.S. specifically to give birth on American soil.
8: One is a ban on birth tourism, which the White House defines as an attempt by a foreign national to gain entry to the U.S. for the purpose of giving birth. This expands on a 2020 federal amendment of visa rules to stop people from using short-term tourist or business visas to acquire citizenship for their newborn babies. In the second order, the White House has widened the categories of people who are not entitled to birthright citizenship.
7: A United States Senate committee has voted along party lines to hold Dr. Anthony Fauci in contempt of Congress after the former government infectious disease chief invoked his Fifth Amendment right against self-incrimination more than 100 times during testimony last week. Senator Rand Paul, the Republican who chairs the Homeland Security Committee, says the contempt referral was made to the Justice Department on Thursday. Dr. Fauci's lawyer has called the vote a political stunt, saying his client has committed no crime. James Goodison reports from Washington.
9: Effectively, Dr. Fauci believes and has said publicly that COVID originated naturally in Wuhan. The senator, from his point of view, believes that it came from a lab. And not only that, he accuses Dr. Fauci during his time in government of funding research in China that sparked the pandemic and then lying about it to Congress.
7: Ukraine has warned that deliveries of air defense missiles from its allies fell by a third in the first half of this year, compared with the same period in 2025. The warning comes as Ukrainian President Volodymyr Zelensky says Russia is ramping up missiles

0: campaign to again target Ukraine's energy infrastructure. That is why he says that urgent action is needed from Kyiv's allies, especially amidst this warning from Ukraine that the supply of ballistic, the supply of air defense missiles to counter the threat from ballistic missiles from allies is down by a third.
1: Bangladesh's foreign ministry said this week it is outraged that India permitted deposed Prime Minister Sheikh Hasina to hold a virtual press conference in New Delhi on Wednesday, the second anniversary of her ouster. Dhaka says the event on Indian soil is an affront to Bangladesh's sovereignty and says it had warned New Delhi in advance that allowing the former leader's political activities could damage bilateral relations. India says the event was organised by a private media body and that the views expressed were not endorsed by the government. Ishan Gark reports from New Delhi.
2: The Indian government says that not only was this a private event, but it also says that the views that are being expressed on that forum are not endorsed by New Delhi, very publicly distancing itself from this entire event. This is, of course, not the first time Sheikh Hasina has spoken out in the public, but of course she hasn't appeared in person or on a video in public as well. And that's what we saw in the latest press conference she does as well. It was only an audio link.
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3: hands
1: in Review.
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4: Today is August 8th on Tidbits in Time, a wild day. Stay with me to hear about a businessman who ended up being a real lifesaver. We'll talk about an old German plot to take out American infrastructure, tell you about a Burmese uprising, and we'll remember a president's highs and lows. All that plus, are we experts on everything? No, but we did stay at a Taco Bell Express last night. Tidbits in Time is coming up next. It was on August 8th, 1857, that Edward John Noble was born in Governor, New York. In 1913, he bought the Lifesavers Candy Company, pulling it out of bankruptcy with the innovation of foil packaging to keep the product fresh. Incidentally, Wintergreen Lifesavers exhibit tribal luminescence when crushed in the dark. He also invented the counter display for impulse purchases. In 1943, he bought the Blue Network from NBC, enlarged it, and renamed it ABC. It was on August 8, 1942, that eight German saboteurs were executed in Washington, D.C. They had been dropped off from submarines and planned a two-year program, Operation Pistorius, to knock out American electric generating plants and key industries. They were convicted by a military tribunal, similar to those used during the Abraham Lincoln administration, and the United States Supreme Court denied their claim that they should have been tried in a civilian court with the same rights as civilians. It was on August 8, 1988, that the Burmese Way to Socialism movement, along with inflation and centuries of Buddhist doctrine, had destroyed the country of Burma, now called Myanmar. The 8888 popular uprising took place at this time, with the 8s signifying the date. The people were successful in throwing out the old regime, but not in replacing it with a free market small government system. The effort ultimately failed, leaving the country still a basket case now, three-plus decades later. August 8, 1968 was a day of celebration for Richard Milhouse Nixon as he received the Republican nomination for president. Unlike his previous nomination in 1960 when he lost to John F. Kennedy, this time

0: He won the general election by defeating Vice President Hubert Humphrey. Nixon won his second term by a landslide over George McGovern. It was ironic then that on this very same date, August 8th in 1974, President Nixon hit bottom and announced his resignation. On August 8th, 2019, Taco Bell is opening its first pop-up hotel and resort in Palm Springs, California. When reservations were announced, they sold out in 2 minutes. For 4 days, through August 12, 2019, each day will have a theme, with almost every surface displaying a Taco Bell logo. A spokesperson said that, quote, "A lot of our fans have their first dates at Taco Bell. They plan on making this an annual event." For your very own email print version of Tidbits in Time, showing up every day for free in your inbox, just send a request to adrian@tidbitsintime.com. That's adrian@tidbitsintime.com. For Tidbits in Time, this has been Gene Vann.
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4: In the first organic flock, you immediately see reductions in both antibiotic-resistant enterococci and multi-drug-resistant enterococci.
5: That kind of shrinkage or volume loss does not occur in the same structures in chimpanzees over their lifespan.
6: Our algorithm was actually nearly 90% accurate at detecting deception.
2: This week, why computers are better than people at spotting lies on the internet, and scientists study a key enzyme that controls fear in mice. Also, why the best medical monitoring devices may be just skin deep, and why turning large-scale poultry operations organic could have rapid public health effects. But first, Suzanne investigates why our brains shrink over time.
7: Between young adulthood and old age, our brains can shrink up to 15%. But our closest living relatives, the chimpanzees, don't lose brain volume over time.
5: The frontal lobe and hippocampus and the underlying connections of the frontal lobe, which are important for cognitive and memory functions in the human brain, are reduced in size over the lifespan in aging, whereas that kind of shrinkage or volume loss does not occur in the same structures in chimpanzees over their lifespan.
7: That's George Washington University anthropologist Chet Sherwood. He and his colleagues came to this conclusion after comparing MRI scans of human and chimp brains.
5: We wanted to examine whether chimpanzees show similar human-like patterns of brain size decline in aging. And we were able to obtain MRI scans, which allow us to see the size of the overall brain and some of its major internal parts from almost 100 chimpanzees across an age range from young adulthood for them, just right after reaching puberty, which is age 10, up until age 51 in this sample. Now, that's not the very oldest chimpanzees, but it's a pretty good representation of their lifespan in the wild.
7: Sherwood says our long and complex lives require a well-developed frontal lobe and hippocampus for higher cognitive functions and memory formation. He says this provides a clue to the mystery of brain shrinkage in humans.
5: And we think it has something to do with the combination of our very long lifespan as well as our large brain size. Our brains are 3 times larger than chimpanzee brains. With a large brain, the neurons have to make longer connections, consume more energy, and might suffer greater oxidative damage. Now, in humans, we also expect these neurons to stick around for a very long lifespan.
7: He says two other kinds of animals have a large brain and live a long time as well.
5: A natural place to look for more similar human-like age-related neurodegeneration would be other large-brained, long-living animals like whales and elephants. What do we know about brain aging in those species? Nothing.
2: Thanks for that report, Suzanne. Imagine calmly staring down a loaded gun, but then running in terror from a tree. Something like that happened to mice in a recent experiment. University of Southern California neuroscientist Jean Shi and her colleagues engineered mice that lacked a key brain enzyme called monoamine oxidase A, which breaks down brain chemicals like dopamine and serotonin. These mice became defensive around neutral objects like plastic bottles, yet they were slightly insensitive to real threats like the smell of a predator.
8: What we learned is these mice actually cannot differentiate. They don't understand the threat.
2: Previous studies showed that the same enzyme deficiency made mice more aggressive. Now it's clear their defensive reactions are also impaired. She says the work could eventually shed light on human disorders, including autism and schizophrenia, that include defensive reactions to harmless stimuli. Next, shady hotels sometimes pay people to write positive reviews and post them on popular travel websites. Scientists are developing computer software that can tell which ones are true and which ones are made up. Science Update correspondent Karina Wu has the story.
9: Travel websites like TripAdvisor can be useful when choosing a hotel or places to visit for a vacation. But these sites also suffer from a frustrating problem. Some of those rave reviews may have been written by people who have never actually been there. Computer scientist Claire Carty of Cornell University says this problem is called deceptive opinion spam.
10: This is a term to indicate cases where someone is trying to deceive the reader by putting together, say, a review that is fake in that the person has never gone to the hotel or used the product.
9: Now, Carty and her colleagues have developed a method of ferreting out these falsehoods. They collected a sample of actual positive hotel reviews and also paid volunteers to write a bunch of fake ones. They then analyzed the language in those reviews with a computer model. Graduate student Mile Ott worked on the study.
11: Our algorithm was actually nearly 90% accurate at detecting deception. The best human judge was 61.9% accurate, and 2 out of 3 of the human judges actually performed at chance.
9: The reason is because humans have a truth bias. Many studies have shown that people simply tend to believe what others say, according to Cornell psychologist Jeff Hancock.
12: It's the most powerful, the most salient, the most reliable effect in deception. The reason that Mile and Claire's system works so well is that it is not biased in the same way humans are.
9: Hancock says their work is showing that linguistic clues for online deception are not the same in all cases, but depend on the context. That's why the team is now working on extending their system to other types of reviews to see what they can learn about how people lie.
2: Thanks, Karina. Many children love temporary tattoos, which stick to your skin and can even stretch with it. Now, scientists have developed something very similar, except they come equipped with medical electronics. Reporter Justin Warner explains.
13: Skin-mounted medical devices like heart monitors are sometimes necessary, but often bulky and uncomfortable. Now, materials scientist John Rogers of the University of Illinois at Urbana-Champaign has taken many components of these devices, including sensors, solar cells, LEDs, transistors, and wireless antennas, and mounted them on an ultra-thin patch like a temporary tattoo.
14: So it's laminated on the skin even without adhesives or pins or straps or tapes. It stays well adhered to the skin even as the skin is deformed and twisted and folded. So that not only reduces the mechanical constraints, the discomfort, the skin irritation associated with conventional technologies, but also enables a much more highly integrated coupling between the electronics and the skin, which could happen at thousands or millions of contact electrodes rather than just a few.
13: Although they've made electronic components that can function on the patch, there's much more work to do. Eventually, though, Rogers says the patches could serve as comfortable, non-invasive monitors for a wide range of patients, from adults with sleep apnea to infants in intensive care.
2: Thanks, Justin. Antibiotic resistance is a threat to both human and animal health. But when large-scale chicken farms stop using antibiotics and turn to organic production practices, antibiotic resistance in these flocks can drop precipitously within the first generation after the change. This according to environmental health scientist Amy Sapkota at the University of Maryland School of Public Health. She and her colleagues studied antibiotic resistance in 10 conventional poultry farms, half of which transitioned to organic practices.
15: When you go and test even the first flock of newly organic birds looking for the prevalence of antibiotic-resistant enterococci, when you look for these resistant microorganisms in the first organic flock, you immediately see reductions in both antibiotic-resistant enterococci and multidrug-resistant enterococci.
2: She says these pathogens can cause severe infections in immune-compromised patients, so switching to more organic poultry production could have significant public health implications. Well, that's our show for this week. Next week, we'll tell you how a prehistoric pregnancy is clearing up a long-standing Mesozoic mystery. Also, how an identical gene can result in 6 different forms of camouflage in one butterfly species. Until then, tune into the Science Update Podcast Daily Edition every day, Monday through Friday. 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You can also check out Science Update's fan page on Facebook or follow us on Twitter. 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Thanks for listening. I'm Bob Hirshon for AAAS, the Science Society.
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19: Can you ultimately get to freedom in a materialist world? Hi, this is Dave Zanotti. Let's talk about it today on the Public Square. The cause for the interest is the celebration that's coming up of the 250th celebration of the Declaration of Independence. We hold these truths to be self-evident, that all men are created equal, that they're endowed by their Creator with certain inalienable rights. The idea that God is mentioned 4 times in the Declaration of Independence, it reminds us of the 29th chapter of Proverbs, which says, without vision, people perish. Well, the vision of the America founding was a transcendent vision that we are not here alone. There is a God. He has spoken. And from his revelation, we can establish a platform for a social compact built upon the consent of the governed. We can find a way to live here together in both love and peace because we're not alone. We're calling upon principles and, in fact, upon the Creator to help us. That's very different from the flatline material model that we have in the godless equation of today, where it's simply the opinions of people that prevail and might makes right. Huge difference between a revelation-based system and a material-based system. And that difference matters throughout all of history as to how you get to the most amount of freedom without chaos. Because remember, whether you believe in God or not, the human agency that's here walking around on earth can provoke a great amount of discord at any given time. How do you deal with that if there's not ultimately a judge of the universe? Something to think about. We'll be talking more about the Declaration all this coming year. Please visit us and learn more at thepublicsquare.com. I'm Dave Zanotti. Thanks for listening.
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20: Welcome to our show, everybody. I'm Rick Pettigrew. Our stories from this past week of Archaeologica are about an ancient solar alignment that predates the nearby Stonehenge, hunter-gatherer burials in Siberia that surprisingly reflect an outbreak of plague, evidence of intensive fishing in the Canary Islands, and the discovery of a second cannonball at the Alamo. We'll get to those in a few seconds. 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Our tour program, TAC Tours, will continue in October 2026 with our tour of key sites in Turkey, including Göbekli Tepe and other sites at the root of human civilization. Registration is still open for that. 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And now, here's Laura Kennedy with the audio news from Archaeologica. We hope you find this to be a valuable part of your day.
16: Welcome to the audio news from Archaeologica. I'm Laura Kennedy, and these are the headlines in archaeological and historical news for the week of June 14th through June 20th, 2026. Our first story this week reports on a prehistoric monument in southern England. The site indicates that people marked the solstices centuries before they erected Stonehenge's famous stone settings. The news outlet Archaeo News reports that archaeologists discovered a 5,000-year-old timber monument near the village of Bulford in Wiltshire, about 5 kilometers from Stonehenge. Phil Harding, an archaeologist at Wessex Archaeology, led the excavation team. Radiocarbon dating places the monument at about 2950 BC. The structure dates to the earliest phase of Stonehenge, when people first constructed the earthwork enclosure at the site. However, it predates the massive stone settings that make Stonehenge famous today by about 500 years. Very little of the timber monument survives. Archaeologists found 2 large pits where wooden posts once stood about 120 meters apart. The research team believes that ancient builders carefully positioned these posts to mark the summer and winter solstices. Dr. Fabio Silva, a director at Stone and Sky and the Skyscape Academy, studied how the monument aligned with the sky. His analysis showed that the posts pointed toward the sunrise at the summer solstice and the sunset at the winter solstice. These solstices mark the longest and shortest days of the year. Dr. Silva found that the alignment was accurate within about 1 degree. The excavation also uncovered pottery, animal bones, charcoal, and worked flint. These artifacts suggest that large groups of people gathered at the site, possibly to participate in ceremonies associated with these seasonal events. One pit contained a rare disc-shaped flint knife. Harding noted that its circular shape may have symbolized the sun. The team believes that people deliberately placed the knife in an area where crowds gathered to watch the solstices. According to Dr. Matt Leavers, a senior research manager at Wessex Archaeology, this represents the earliest known structure in the Stonehenge landscape that people built to align with the solstice. The team believes it preserves evidence of traditions that thrived centuries before people built the famous stone circles. The discovery suggests that Stonehenge did not appear suddenly. Instead, the monument grew out of traditions that already existed across the surrounding landscape. Our second story this week focuses on the oldest known plague outbreak, which researchers identified among ancient hunter-gatherers in Siberia about 5,500 years ago. The discovery suggests that deadly plague outbreaks were surprisingly not limited to high-density farming villages. Science News reports that archaeologist Rory MacLeod of the University of Oxford worked with molecular biologists Martin Sikora and Eske Villerslev of the University of Copenhagen. Together, this research team analyzed ancient DNA extracted from human remains near Lake Baikal in southeastern Siberia. The team analyzed the remains of 46 individuals from 4 burial sites. They discovered genetic traces of Yersinia pestis, the bacterium that causes plague, in 18 of those individuals. These data come from cemeteries dating back roughly 5,500 years. This timeline makes the outbreak several hundred years older than any previously documented case of the disease. The community buried many of the victims in shared graves, and families apparently used several of these burial sites only once. The researchers argue that these specific patterns point to a swift, deadly disease outbreak that caused multiple deaths within a short time frame. The cemeteries also contained an unusually high number of children's graves. This striking demographic clue originally prompted the team to investigate the cause of death. Until now, archaeologists linked major plague outbreaks primarily to early farming communities. Previous hypotheses suggested that high-density settlements allowed rodents and fleas to spread the pathogen easily. However, these new findings demonstrate that small, mobile groups of hunter-gatherers face similar deadly risks from serious epidemics. McLeod noted that the team did not expect to find plague among prehistoric hunter-gatherers. The discovery indicates that high population density is not a requirement for lethal outbreaks. Furthermore, the study identified the most ancestral strain of plague yet discovered, showing that the bacterium diverged from its relatives at least 5,700 years ago. The researchers believe that local marmots, which are large burrowing rodents that still carry plague in parts of Asia today, served as a natural reservoir for the disease. These findings suggest that plague was already capable of causing lethal outbreaks long before the rise of cities and large agricultural settlements. The full study appeared in the professional journal Nature. Our third story this week examines evidence that indigenous communities in the Canary Islands caught, processed, and preserved large quantities of seafood about 1,000 years ago. Live Science reports that archaeologist Jonathan Santana of the University of Las Palmas de Gran Canaria led a research team studying Playa Chica, a coastal site on the island of Gran Canaria. Occupied from about AD 1000 to 1300, the site preserves evidence of intensive marine resource use. The Canary Islands lie off the northwest coast of Africa. Archaeological, genetic, and linguistic data indicate that the island settlers were people whose ancestors came from Berber-speaking regions of northwestern Africa during the first millennium AD. This is an area where archaeologists previously had little information on human use of ocean resources. The researchers recovered thousands of fish scales, fish bones, shellfish remains, and traces of sea urchins from the site. The team also found goat horn tools that apparently were used to remove fish scales, as well as fish hooks made from pig tusks. Together, these findings indicate that people processed and preserved large quantities of seafood and did not simply catch fish for immediate consumption. The team identified remains from many fish species, most of which live close to the shore. This distribution suggests that fishing took place mainly in coastal waters. Evidence from fish hooks indicates that people likely used both line fishing and nets. The excavation also uncovered numerous hearths and the remains of plants that people may have burned to create smoke for preserving fish. Jacob Morales, a university professor at the University of Las Palmas de Gran Canaria and co-author of the study, noted that this practice helped dry and lightly smoke fish. This technique allowed coastal communities to store seafood for longer periods or exchange it with inland populations. Santana stated that Playa Chica is important because it demonstrates how indigenous communities organized their relationship with the sea. Rather than serving as an occasional food source, marine resources formed a central part of daily life and the local economy. The full study appeared in the professional journal PLOS ONE. Our final story this week highlights the discovery of a second cannonball from the Battle of the Alamo, which represents a key event in the 1836 Texas Revolution. The science news outlet Live Science reports that archaeologists working at the Alamo in San Antonio, Texas, uncovered an iron cannonball that Texan defenders likely fired during the historic battle. The discovery occurred just 3 months after the team found a bronze cannonball that researchers believe the Mexican army fired. The Alamo began as a Spanish mission founded in 1718. It later became the site of a 13-day siege during the Texas Revolution, when Anglo-American settlers, referred to as Texians, and Hispanic Texans, known as Tejanos, seceded from the Republic of Mexico. In March 1836, Mexican forces led by General Antonio López de Santa Anna assaulted the mission, killing the 180 Texian rebels defending the structure. Tiffany Lindley, the director of archaeology at the Alamo, noted that the discovery was unexpected because intact cannonballs are extremely rare finds at the site. Although archaeologists have recovered ammunition fragments and shrapnel over the years, these two projectiles represent the first examples of solid shots ever found during excavations at the Alamo. The newly excavated iron cannonball came to light near the northeast corner of the historic church building. Data regarding its size and weight suggests that ancient gunners fired it from a cannon designed for 6-pound projectiles. According to Colby Lanham, a senior researcher and historian at the Alamo, these physical attributes suggest that the iron ball belonged to the Texian defenders, while the bronze shot belonged to the Mexican army. The team recovered the two cannonballs close to one another. Researchers believe they represent physical evidence of the opposing sides exchanging fire during the fateful siege nearly 2 centuries ago. Lindley noted that the cannonballs have remained untouched since 1836, offering an extraordinary window into the conflict. The ongoing excavations continue to uncover artifacts spanning centuries of local history. That wraps up the news for this week. For more stories and daily news updates, visit Archaeologica on the World Wide Web at archaeologica.org, where all the news is history. 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I'm Laura Kennedy, and I'll see you next week.
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21: Hi, my name is Ken Chisholm. I'm the director of the Science Working Group at Radio Newark. I'm retired now, but I spent my career in the chemical industry after obtaining university degrees in forestry, botany, and biochemistry. 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
23: Hi there, I'm Thane Maynard. Kleptothermy, the act of stealing or sharing heat from another organism, is an ingenious thermoregulation strategy found across the animal kingdom. At its core, kleptothermy occurs when one animal exploits the metabolic warmth of another, either cooperatively or opportunistically, to maintain a higher or more stable body temperature than the environment alone would allow. One of the most widespread forms of kleptothermy is huddling, seen in both ectotherms and endotherms. Snakes, such as boa constrictors and tiger snakes, cluster tightly to increase their collective thermal mass, reducing heat loss and stabilizing body temperatures. The craziest case of this communal huddling I've ever witnessed was in Vermont on an early spring day. A farmer plowing his field turned up a snake ball. That's right, a big mass of about 100 non-venomous snakes, like garter snakes and rat snakes, who had spent the winter months underground together. Of course, snakes are not the only huddlers. Birds and mammals also participate. For example, emperor penguins and mouse birds share warmth within densely packed groups, a behavior especially beneficial to juveniles struggling against cold climates.
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25: On today's broadcast, temperatures reach 40 degrees in Seoul for the first time this year, but the weather agency has downgraded its heat wave warnings for most of the capital region by a notch. Investigators again searched the National Election Commission and its regional offices on allegations that officials falsified voting data for the June 3rd election to cover up their mistakes. And Incheon's Kangwa County advises residents and vacationers to be on the lookout for North Korean wooden box mines. This is KBS World Radio News. I'm Daniel Choi. The mercury topped 40 degrees Celsius in Seoul for the first time this year on Friday, as a heat wave emergency warning remained in effect in the capital and surrounding area. And while the weather agency says temperatures will dip slightly over the weekend, the ongoing heat wave will likely persist into next week. Eileen Cahill has the details.
3: The daytime high in Seoul topped 40 degrees Celsius for the first time since August 2018, as an extreme heat wave gripped most of the nation, including the capital region. According to the Korea Meteorological Administration, its automatic weather station in Nowon District in northeastern Seoul logged a daytime high of 40.2 degrees Celsius on Friday afternoon. Most of the nation remained under the state weather agency's three-tier heat wave advisories, including its most severe heat wave emergency warning. Still, the weather agency said Seoul and most of the surrounding greater capital area will no longer be under the highest alert level as of 6 p.m. on Friday, removing the designation 2 days after it went into effect. However, the areas will remain under a heat wave warning, one notch below. According to weather authorities, daytime highs in Seoul and other major cities nationwide are expected to decline slightly over the weekend. Nationwide, maximum temperatures will range between 27 and 36 degrees on Saturday, with Seoul's expected to reach 35 degrees. Rain is expected along the east coast and on Jeju Island over the weekend. The Yeongdong region of Gangwon Province is likely to experience heavy rainfall, ranging from 30 millimeters to over 150 millimeters, with localized downpours of 30 to 50 millimeters per hour possible. Precautions are advised during this time. Eileen Cahill, KBS World Radio News.
25: Extreme heat in South Korea is causing disruptions across major sporting events. There are no professional baseball games until early next week, and football kickoff times have been pushed back until later in the evening to reduce health and safety risks for players, staff, and fans. Rosine Bach has more.
4: Pro baseball games scheduled to take place through the weekend have been called off due to the record-breaking heat sweeping the nation. Professional baseball will resume Tuesday, with the start time for both weekday and weekend games adjusted to 7 p.m. until the end of the regular season. The Korea Baseball Organization decided that as part of its strengthened heat wave response guidelines, before a scheduled game starts, play may be canceled if the expected perceived temperature is 35 degrees Celsius or higher. Professional football has also made changes due to the extreme heat. The K-League earlier announced that the kickoff time for 13 K-League 1 and K-League 2 matches scheduled through Saturday will be delayed by an hour to 8 p.m. Cooling breaks, which are called during matches played in temperatures above 32 degrees, have been standard since 2018 to protect players from dangerous heat illness. And since June, the Korea Ladies Professional Golf Association has been operating heat wave response and prevention measures, issuing a watch advisory if temperatures are expected to remain above 33 degrees for two or more consecutive days, and a warning if the mercury rises above 35 degrees. Rosine Park, KBS World Radio News.
25: As the nation endures a record-breaking heat wave, approximately 180 new cases of heat-related illnesses have been reported, bring the total number of cases this summer to 2,872. Authorities updated the figures on Friday, including heat-related incidents recorded from the previous day. No additional heat-related deaths were reported on Thursday, keeping the summer death toll steady at 23. The scorching heat has killed some 830,000 livestock animals, including roughly 780,000 farm birds such as chickens and ducks, and around 42,000 pigs. Investigators have begun an additional search of the National Election Commission and its regional offices on allegations that officials falsified voting data for the June 3rd election in an effort to cover up errors. The Joint Prosecution Police Team handling the case said Friday that raids were underway at the NEC headquarters in the city of Gwacheon, regional offices in Gyeonggi Province, Seoul and North Chungcheong Province, in a number of city and district-level offices. The investigators suspect that election officials assigned to manage voting centers on June 3rd slipped up when entering the number of voters and then arbitrarily altered electronic statistical data to conceal their mistakes from higher-ups. The team says it has verified that on the morning of June 3rd, an official from the NEC headquarters ordered city and provincial offices not to immediately correct mistakes in the hourly voter count, but to make the necessary adjustments within the following hour. Incheon's Kanghwa County advised residents and vacationers to be on the lookout for North Korean landmines in wooden casings after 12 were discovered in the county over the past 2 weeks. The county said Friday that military authorities retrieved three mines in wooden boxes adrift in waters off Hwangchun Port last Monday. The military said it had found mines in two of the boxes and disposed of them after safely detonating them. The discovery came just 3 days after two other landmines had been spotted. As a result, a total of 12 wooden box landmines have been discovered in the county between July 24th and Thursday. National Security Advisor Lee Sang-nak reportedly met with new U.S. Ambassador to South Korea Michelle Steele on Tuesday and discussed ways to advance Seoul-Washington ties. A senior government official told Seoul-based Yonhap News Agency on Friday that the two officials had the opportunity to sit down for talks, adding that they have known each other for some time. An official at the top office said Steele had told Lee that she would make every effort for the South Korea-U.S. alliance to continue developing by keeping close communication with Lee's office. Lee, a veteran diplomat, had apparently been previously acquainted with Steele, who is the first U.S. ambassador to South Korea appointed under the second Trump administration. The government has rebutted claims from some U.S. lawmakers that South Korea's newly revised law on communications networks could be used for political censorship. A foreign ministry official said Friday that the changes to the Act on Promotion of Information and Communications Network Utilization and Information Protection were made to better protect users and to address social harms arising from changes in the digital environment. The official stressed that in no way does the law discriminate against U.S. companies. The response comes a day after a group of Republican members of Congress disclosed a letter to the Korea Media and Communications Commission in which they take issue with the changes and say the revised network law poses a serious threat to freedom of expression online. The South Korean government will look into the impact of the Donald Trump administration's latest 15% tariff on products made from polysilicon on the country's exports and businesses. The Ministry of Trade, Industry and Resources said Friday that it intends to inspect the matter with related ministries and industries for impact assessment. On Thursday, U.S. President Donald Trump signed a proclamation imposing the 15% tariff on imports of polysilicon, a critical raw material for semiconductor and solar panel production, and its derivative products. Trump said the duties set to take effect on December 4th are designed to protect America's polysilicon industry and supply chains from threats to U.S. national security, in line with the outcome of a Section 232 investigation by the U.S. Department of Commerce. And that's the news from KBS World Radio's News Center in Seoul. This has been Daniel Che.
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5: This is Barry Reichenbaugh with the NOAA Research Communications Office. I'm here in Princeton, New Jersey at the Geofluid Physical Dynamics Laboratory with Anand Nanadesikan. And Anand, can you first start by just telling us what your title is here and what it is you do?
6: I'm an oceanographer in the Biospheric Processes Group here. We look at ourselves as bringing life to the heart of GFDL. We are a bunch of oceanographers, a few terrestrial ecologists, and what we're really interested in is the interaction between the living world and the physical world, both in the oceans and on land. But my training personally is as a physical oceanographer, that is a marine physicist studying the circulation of the ocean and trying to understand the processes that drive it.
5: There must be some interesting conversations here with climatologists and oceanographers and a variety of
6: This is a really interesting lab because we're all at some level trying to predict and understand the Earth as a system. And so One of the fun things here is that you can have a seminar on atmospheric dynamics and the oceanographers will show up. Or you'll have a seminar on ocean dynamics or Mars and people from very different fields will show up. And it's a really remarkable environment in that sense.
7: My first question has to do with that topic. How does the ocean affect climate?
6: Well, there's really three ways in which the ocean affects climate. The first is that it stores a lot of heat. If you were to go and jump into the ocean off a dock and with your hands up above your head, just as your hands pass the surface from your feet to the top of your hands, that column of water would have as much heat in it as the entire atmosphere above you. And so very small changes in the temperature of that water can have big impacts on the temperature of the atmosphere, especially since winds and waves stir the oceans a much greater depth than that, about 2 meters of that would cover your body. And that means that how warm your summer is and how cold your winter is really determined by how close you are to the ocean. Most people have experience of that. If you live in a place like San Diego, you know that there's relatively little change in temperature between summer and winter time. If you live in Minnesota, you know the winters are really cold and the summers can get really hot. And a lot of that is due simply to how far away you are from the ocean. The second way in which the ocean is important is because it stores so much heat, it can move it around relatively easily. And so the oceans are responsible for moving most of the heat away from the tropics. And that has some pretty big impacts. It moves heat away from the tropics and into the polar regions. And interestingly, it seems to be the second part, the moving the heat into the polar regions, that's really important. A few years ago, one of my colleagues here, Mike Winton, did an experiment where he turned the transport of heat into the polar regions off. And the result of that was that as the heating from the ocean got turned off, sea ice formed, and that sea ice reflected more heat back to more of the sunlight back to space, and that cooled the surface still further, and more sea ice formed, and he ended up producing a planet that was completely glaciated. So ocean heat transport actually can have a pretty significant impact on climate, especially through its interactions with the cryosphere, with ice. Now, the third way, which I think we may talk a bit more about later, is that the ocean actually influences the composition of the atmosphere. So the amount of carbon dioxide in the atmosphere, as well as gases like dimethyl sulfide, which affect cloudiness, sea salt, which is an aerosol, which also affects cloudiness, all of these are determined in part by the ocean.
7: Can we turn that around? How does the climate affect the ocean?
6: Well, there's actually quite a lot of ways. One of the features of climate that really seems to matter a lot for the ocean, one that we've worked a lot on here at GFDL, is the role of winds. So we have some evidence from paleoclimatic studies, distribution of trees, chemicals and ice cores and things like that, that winds have changed in the past. And the area that we're particularly interested in is the Southern Ocean. The Southern Hemisphere jet stream can shift by hundreds of kilometers. And it turns out that those shifts can have a big impact on ocean circulation. That's one of the main results to come out of the ocean group in this lab in the past, say, 20 years, is we've really been trying to figure out how that works. The reason it's important is that those winds act as a sort of pump for the whole ocean circulation, bringing up dense water to the surface where it can get freshened and warmed, and so you can turn dense water into light water. And that's acts like a pump. You can think of it as the faucet on your bathtub, that if the light waters of the ocean, which basically are in the tropics, are about 3,000 feet deep, that top 3,000 feet of warm water really got its start in the Southern Ocean. That pumping and freshening is like turning on a faucet and filling up that bowl 3,000 feet deep with warmer, fresher water. Now, the drain for that is in the Northern Hemisphere, and it's part of the Gulf Stream North Atlantic Current system that brings warm water northwards and means that the North Atlantic off of Newfoundland or Iceland is actually warmer than the North Pacific at the same latitude. So that whole system, we think, is really pumped by the winds and slowed down by precipitation. And how exactly that happens and how those opposing forces may change in the future is really one of the key topics that we try to understand with our climate models.
7: That sort of leads me into the next question. What are some of the things we still don't understand about the ocean-climate relationship?
6: Well, we know that the ocean and atmosphere and sea ice system is coupled. And what we mean by that is that changes in the one affect the other. If you've ever had watched small children at play, you know how this works. Sometimes they'll wind each other up, and you have to step in before someone gets hurt, and sometimes they'll just calm each other down. And the thing is that just as with children, you don't exactly know what it is that's going to start them fighting, what's going to wind them up. We don't always know what's going to wind up the climate system or what's going to calm it down. So one of the changes that we're looking at right now is the role that marine plants play in changing the depth at which sunlight's absorbed. If you think about it, sunlight comes into the ocean and it penetrates to depth and it gets absorbed. And as it gets absorbed, it heats the ocean. So if it penetrates deeper, you'd expect that the surface would be colder and that the ocean at depth would be a little bit warmer. But it turns out that the system isn't as simple as that. It turns out that that warm water gets drawn up to the surface in places by the winds. And so it turns out that small changes in heating will actually get amplified, maybe by a factor of 2 or 3. So that's an example where the climate system winds itself up and involves life. Another change that we're looking at, or another process that we're looking at, is the role of eddies in the ocean. We know that the ocean has a lot of, what are basically the equivalent of storms in the atmosphere. They can be maybe 5, 10, 20, maybe even 100 miles across. They're high and low pressure systems, and they tend to form at the edges of currents. Now, one of the things that we've been looking at is whether specifically modeling those eddies makes a difference to the climate. And one of the things that we're finding is that it seems to actually tamp changes down, so that if you were to increase the winds, the eddies would act to oppose the changes in circulation that would be caused by those changes in winds, rather. And so that's another area of future research in the lab, because it's very expensive to model eddies. Most of the models that we run to try to understand how the climate is going to change in the future or changed in the past try to represent the effects of those eddies, but they don't actually model the eddies themselves. And so that's an area where we still don't understand a great deal. In general, from the point of view of the ocean, the interesting questions are all about how the ocean interacts with its boundaries, the top and the bottom. And there are many physical processes that we don't understand there. And so there's quite a lot of opportunity to try to figure out what kinds of measurements we need to understand those processes.
7: Can you describe the ocean carbon cycle?
6: Okay. So we know that the atmosphere holds about 800 billion tons of carbon dioxide. So that's about 150 tons for each human being, about the size of a small ship. But the ocean holds almost 50 times that amount, so perhaps the size of a small ocean liner. On very long timescales of many millennia, it's really the ocean that controls how much carbon dioxide there is in the atmosphere. Now, there's two reasons why the oceans hold so much carbon. The first is that they contain a lot of dissolved chalk, calcium carbonate, basically the same calcium carbonate that you would find in chalk or Tums. An additional reason is that marine plants, what we call phytoplankton, drifting marine plants, very small algae, in the surface of the ocean, when they grow, they take up carbon dioxide to build their tissues. And then when they die, some of them fall into the deep ocean and they rot. And so the deep ocean has a little bit more carbon dioxide than the surface ocean. And so taken together, those two processes mean that the ocean holds a lot of carbon dioxide. Now, we think actually that it's the changes in the biological cycle, or at least in the efficiency with which the biological cycle stores carbon, that account for many of the changes that have been seen over the past 400,000 years or a million years and how much carbon dioxide there is in the atmosphere. One of the big questions in environmental geosciences is, why was carbon dioxide so much lower in the atmosphere during the ice ages? And we really think that one of the major players in that is the efficiency with which carbon that's pumped into the deep ocean by sinking biological materials, basically dead plants, how efficiently that's retained in the deep ocean. And we have some ideas that that may, in fact, be connected to these changes in winds in the Southern Ocean, but that continues to be a really exciting idea that's subject of a lot of future research.
7: What's the most significant impact of climate change on the ocean?
6: That's a good question. The impact that people are most worried about is the changes in what's called the North Atlantic overturning circulation, the flow of warm waters into the Greenland, Iceland, and Norwegian seas that warm that region, and that if there's significant melting of glaciers, that circulation could shut down, as it has in the past. That's one. In some ways, it's not clear that that's the one that we should be most worried about. Sea level rise is, of course, a big impact, but from the ocean's point of view, it doesn't matter all that much where its boundaries are. It matters a great deal to us, of course, whether the ocean sees Logan Airport or not, or Kennedy Airport or not. In fact, since many of our airports are right on the water, that's one of the major possible costs of climate change. But from the ocean's point of view, one thing that we're quite worried about is the effects of acidification. And that arises because carbon dioxide is a very weak acid. We know that the pH of the ocean has changed, that it's become less basic and more acidic over the past 150 years. And recent work in which we participated in, but which was led by Dick Feely of PMEL, has shown that those changes could have impacts on marine plants that have chalky shells. Basically, if you think of Tums as an antacid, calcium carbonate is an antacid because when you swallow it, it dissolves and neutralizes the acid in your stomach. And so if marine plants or marine animals have shells that's made of calcium carbonate, chalk, and the ocean becomes more acidic, their shells will start to dissolve. And that's been seen to happen in a number of cases. And it's really a question of a lot of concern because we have no idea, really, how such changes would ripple through ecosystems and cause changes in food chains, food webs, and in general ecosystem structure.
7: Let's shift topics and talk about science careers a little bit.
6: Sure.
7: What got you into science?
6: Well, in many ways, my getting into oceanography in particular is quite tightly related to this lab. I was an undergraduate here at Princeton, and my sophomore year, I took a course in physical oceanography from Jorge Sarmiento, who's a faculty member in the program in atmospheric and oceanic sciences, which we run jointly with Princeton. And I was taking physical oceanography, and I was taking quantum mechanics, and I was told that in quantum mechanics there were three or four problems that you could do exactly, and we would spend the entire year doing them, and that was going to be it. Whereas in physical oceanography, we would have a class in which we would say, derive the Gulf Stream. And I would look at the derivation and say, well, how well does it work? I was told, well, it doesn't work all that well for explaining some pretty basic things, like why does the Gulf Stream leave the coast at Cape Hatteras? That's a research question. And so I realized that as a sophomore in college, I could ask research questions. And I also realized that in physics, it would probably be another 3 or 4 years before I could really ask questions that would push the frontiers of the field. Now, in some ways, it's a bit ironic. I often tell this story about the Gulf Stream separation being a research question. It's ironic because getting the Gulf Stream to separate properly has been one of the banes of my existence for the past 5 years, because it's one of the things that we still can't do very well in the models. But then the summer after taking that course, I spent a summer at Woods Hole Oceanographic Institution as a summer intern, and went to sea, and actually ended up going to sea with the person who would be my graduate advisor, my PhD advisor. Spent 2 summers working here at GFDL as a summer intern, and worked on my first paper while I was an intern here. And really got a lot of exposure to the range of questions that people ask here. And also to the culture of the field and of the lab. This lab has a very remarkable culture. One of the things that was amazing was to be an undergraduate student working in the lab and to have Suki Manabe, who was really the founder of climate modeling, member of the National Academy, winner of the Blue Planet Prize, come charging into the lab every 2 or 3 days when he'd learned something new and he just had to tell somebody. And so here I was getting to hear the latest results from the person who founded the field. And it was really an incredible experience. I think this lab is a very special place.
7: What would you say to a young person who's thinking about a career in science?
6: Well, I think we live at a very privileged time in history. I mean, if you look at even the 1930s, if you look at Germany,

0: participating, and I look around that auditorium, and every one of those students has the opportunity to go on and make a career that involves science, whether it's being a scientist or teaching science in a high school or going into medicine or going into patent law for that matter. We live in such a highly technological society that we really need people to go into science. Now, if you were to do the same thing at a sports tournament, one or two of those students would be able to go on and make a career in sports. And so what I would tell students in the sciences is that there really are opportunities for people who want to learn about the world and want to teach others about how that world works. For the environmental sciences, for oceanography and atmospheric sciences, what I would say is most of our students in the program, in our graduate program, have gone to college. They've earned degrees in one of the hard sciences, physics, mathematics, chemistry, biology. Primarily physics and mathematics, and sometimes also in engineering. Relatively few of our students actually earn degrees in marine and atmospheric sciences. And we find that actually getting that good grounding in the physical sciences and in mathematics is really important for doing graduate work in our field. So that's part of the advice that I give students who are interested in going on to a career in environmental sciences is learn biology or chemistry or physics really well and then apply it. And if you do that, you actually come in with a whole bunch of tools that are useful.
1: Well, Anand, thanks very much for joining me, and it's been a pleasure talking to you and learning a little bit more about how ocean and climate interact. And I think we're going to wrap things up. Thank you.
0: Thank you very much, Barry.
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4: This is Scientific American's 60-Second Science. I'm Christopher Intagliata. When California was strangled by drought, the city of Los Angeles was offering homeowners cash to replace their lawns with landscaping that was less thirsty, because water just evaporates from overwatered lawns. But how much?
5: So that turned out to be a lot of water.
4: Diane Pataki, an ecologist at the University of Utah.
5: Turns out to be 70 billion gallons of water a year.
4: Pataki and her team got that number using a combination of real-world sensor data and modeling. And they found that of water wasted specifically in urban landscaping, lawns were to blame for 3/4 of it, with LA's 6 million trees accounting for the rest. The study also uncovered something these ecologists were not expecting to study: economic disparity.
5: The amount of vegetation is really closely related to affluence. And so in LA, that means that wealthy neighborhoods actually have twice the evapotranspiration of poor neighborhoods.
4: Meaning low-income neighborhoods not only miss out on the greenery, but also the natural built-in cooling effect of evapotranspiration. The findings are in the journal Water Resources Research. Finally, if you think native trees are the solution to water waste, think again, Pataki says.
5: Some of the highest water users in LA are those species, including the native California sycamore, which is a very, very popular tree.
4: The reason being that Southern California doesn't have a lot of native trees, except alongside rivers, meaning they're water guzzlers by nature. Better, she says, to plant other species that thrive in Mediterranean climates, like water-thrifty pines and palms. Because even if the drought comes back, she says, LA's secret to staying green may be its trees.
5: It doesn't take a lot of water in terms of absolute gallons to keep them alive. So moving forward, LA could be very water efficient and maintain a very extensive tree canopy, which I think is good news.
4: Thanks for listening. For Scientific American 60-Second Science, I'm Christopher Intagliata.

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3: The Public News Service Delaware Newscast, July 31st, 2026. I'm Mike Clifford. A dad who gave his 14-year-old son an AR-15 assault rifle that the teenager then used to unleash a mass shooting at a Georgia high school was sentenced Thursday to 15 years in prison. NBC News notes a jury in March convicted Colin Gray on multiple charges, including second-degree murder and involuntary manslaughter, over the Christmas gift his son used in the September 4, 2024 shooting at Appalachian High School. The shooting killed two teachers and two 14-year-old students. Nine other people were injured. Meantime, as folks in Colorado and families across the U.S. struggle to pay for food, rent, and health care, efforts to raise taxes on the richest Americans are gaining momentum.
4: A new bill introduced in Congress targets the nation's 938 billionaires. Instead of taxing reported income, which often obscures their net worth, the measure would tap 5% of their total wealth, including stocks and real estate. Colorado Center on Law and Policy CEO Lydia McCoy says the nation's tax code has always been evolving.
5: As the way that people make wealth is changing, the way we tax wealth has to change. As we see greater disparities in income generation, as we see increases in the cost of basic necessities, we have to make adjustments to make it more fair for the average American.
4: Supporters say the Make Billionaires Pay Their Fair Share Act would raise enough money to pay every public school teacher at least $60,000 a year, cap child care at 7% of a family's income, and restore $1 trillion stripped from health care under the GOP's signature One Big Beautiful Bill Act. For decades, lawmakers have worked to lower taxes, particularly for higher earners, arguing that if people kept more of their own money, it would boost the economy. I'm Eric Galatis.
3: And a new study from the Action Network ranks Oregon among the top 10 states to catch one of nature's most awe-inspiring sights, meteor showers.
6: The state boasts large areas without city lights, especially in the east, as well as plenty of clear days to make for optimal viewing. Robert Lunsford with the American Meteor Society says most meteors are the size of a pea, and they're not very bright. But he adds sometimes meteors can be the size of a tennis ball known as a fireball, which will make for a brighter display.
7: Every now and then you get one even larger, the size of a volleyball or a basketball, and those will be brighter than the full moon, and they quite often leave persistent trains in the sky that look like smoke trails that last a minute or two.
6: The yearly Perseid meteor shower is active until August 24th and will peak overnight on August 12th with up to 100 meteors per hour. The moon will also be new that night, making for a darker sky. Lunsford encourages people to get away from city lights to catch the best view. I'm Isabel Charlet.
3: This is Public News Service. As Wisconsinites prepare for the high-stakes August primary, sustainable farmers are highlighting urgent rural and agricultural issues.
8: They say federal policies have contributed to an economic downturn, but East Troy farmer Jim Studi believes state programs can help strengthen farms. He supports increased investment in conservation efforts, such as producer-led watershed groups, which he says can multiply the impact of state funding. Studi notes the state program supporting these groups incentivizes practices that benefit farms, natural resources, and the local economy.
9: This program is wildly successful, and we have a lot of groups, and the funding level has remained constant. So we have more groups chasing the same amount of money. The result is less money to each group. So we really need to see an increase in funding.
8: Studi says farmers are under pressure to conserve farmland while maintaining productivity to meet demand. And as growers are currently facing a drought, he says it's never been more important to ensure soil can withstand the assault from severe weather. I'm Judith Ruiz Branch reporting.
3: Next to Nebraska, where students will soon return to the classroom, and doctors say a healthy start can make a difference in how they learn and perform.
10: Nebraska state law requires physical exams for children entering kindergarten and seventh grade, along with students transferring from another state. Dr. Rachel Johnson, a pediatrician with the University of Nebraska Medical Center, reminds parents that medical checkups can address other concerns, too.
11: Any learning concerns that a family might have for a kiddo? I think sometimes people forget that we as pediatricians and family doctors can often help families navigate some of those challenges, because I think at the end of the day, we want kids to succeed in school.
10: Johnson says doctors can also help families identify nutrition, sleep, or developmental concerns that could make it harder for a child to thrive in school. Crystal Blair reporting.
3: Finally, families across South Carolina can still make the most of summer camping trips, fishing days, and backyard evenings, but public health officials say they should take a few simple steps before heading outside.
12: Experts warn that bites from ticks in South Carolina can carry Lyme disease, Rocky Mountain spotted fever, or other serious infections. Dr. Amy Shai, a public health physician at the South Carolina Department of Public Health, says ticks are a major concern because the state's warm winters can keep them alive all year.
13: Ticks and tick-borne diseases in South Carolina, it's actually year-round. I mean, that's due to our mild winters, as well as we have different types of ticks and they have overlapping life cycles. So we see the most tick activity April through September.
12: CA says mosquito bites are also dangerous and can cause a variety of serious illnesses. I'm Mark Richardson.
3: This is Mike Clifford, and thank you for wrapping up your week with Public News Service. 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
14: Science, but not the boring kind.
15: This is Bird Note. We often think of birds migrating south in the fall, but many species kick off their big trips surprisingly early in the year. Shorebirds nesting in the Arctic tundra are an extreme example. Birds like this American golden plover have a small window of time to build a nest, find a mate, and lay eggs in the short Arctic growing season. Golden plovers actually leave their juvenile young behind to begin flying south in mid-summer. But don't worry. At that point, the juveniles are already taking care of themselves and can find their own way to South America later in the year. What that means for people living below the Arctic Circle in North America is that shorebirds begin reappearing on beaches, mudflats, and grasslands in July and August. Unlike the rapid flight north in the spring, shorebirds take their time in the fall, following the weather patterns and stopping for a while when they find a good spot for food. So for shorebirds, it's like summer's over as soon as it began. Another way to look at it? Every month of the year has a big event for birds' life cycles, and there's always something new for us to witness. For Bird Note, I'm Ariana Rimmel.

0: Peter, the grizzly bear eats way more vegetation than most people realize.
1: Ray, this is not the right time.
0: Whoa, you're right. Time to go. I'll tell you what's really interesting, Peter. The grizzly bear was once on the verge of extinction, but not anymore.
1: Now that is interesting.
0: And they're not the only species out there to make a comeback.
1: I'm wildlife expert Peter Gross.
0: And I'm Dr. Ray Wynn Grant. From Mutual of Omaha's Wild Kingdom, this is Back from the Brink. Stories of species pulled back from the edge.
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3: Today we talk about the last water wheels. The University of Houston's College of Engineering presents this series about the machines that make our civilization run and the people whose ingenuity created them.

0: Around 1750, Louis XV's mistress, Madame Pompadour, wanted a water supply for her chateau at Crécy. The job of providing it fell to the noted French mathematician, Antoine de Parcieux. Now, why a mathematician? Well, 18th century rationalism was just catching up with the medieval water wheel in 1750. Power-producing water wheels took many forms, but the field had narrowed to two types by then, overshot and undershot wheels. A stream was directed beneath an undershot wheel, so the water's velocity forced it to turn. A stream entered above an overshot wheel. That way, the weight of water falling through its blades forced the wheel to turn. The 18th century was marked by a maniacal drive to harness more and more power for industrial use, so people badly wanted to know which water wheel would give the most power. De Parcieux correctly saw that the overshot wheel would produce more power for the pumps at Crécy, but his calculations were in error and his experiments were pretty crude. Isaac Newton had given us the intellectual apparatus for analyzing the water wheel in 1687, and the people who undertook to do these analyses formed a roll call of the great mathematicians and scientists in the middle 18th century, people like Euler and Bernoulli. But it was finally the towering figure of John Smeaton who put the question to rest. Smeaton was the prototype of the 18th century engineer. He designed the first successful Eddystone lighthouse. He greatly improved Newcomen's steam engine. He designed windmills. And in 1754, he ran a systematic set of scientific experiments that made it clear the overshot wheel was better. About the same time, Euler's son Johann came to the same conclusion using a correct analysis. This was just 15 years before Watt patented a superior steam engine in 1769. It's been argued that Smeaton slowed the spread of steam power with his fine work on the water wheel, but that was like slowing the advance of a Sherman tank with a cardboard barricade. The steam engine soon made the water wheel obsolete. But the body of theory these people gave us reappeared in the 19th century in modern power-producing water turbines. They never did slow the spread of steam power, but today water turbines give us a nice part of the energy we use by cleanly and cheaply taking it from rivers and waterways. So, the next time you visit Grand Coulee or Hoover Dam, try not to think about King Louis XV indulging Madame Pompadour with running water for their love nest. I'm John Leanhart at the University of Houston, where we're interested in the way inventive minds work.
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3: Spend any time in a city during the summer, and you'll find that urban areas are much warmer than the surrounding countryside. The reason is what's known as the urban heat island effect, and it affects more than just the temperature. I'm Jim Metzner, and this is the Pulse of the Planet.
4: From our studies, what we're seeing is that, at least in fairly large urban areas, such as Atlanta or perhaps New York City, because of the influence of the city on heating up the air that kind of presides over the city itself, that it can, in fact, cause cities to be wetter than rural areas.
3: Dale Quattrocchi is a senior scientist at the Marshall Space Flight Center. Researchers there are using NASA technology, like remote sensing, to learn about how cities may actually create their own unique weather patterns. It happens because during periods of hot weather, cities actually trap the heat.
4: As sunlight on very warm days is focused on a city or on an urban area, the buildings and pavements and concrete absorb sunlight and keep absorbing it throughout the daytime and store it. And then 2 to 3 hours or so after sunset, they release this energy back into the lower atmosphere, and it heats up the air above the city to the point where there is a 2 to 5, even higher Fahrenheit degree difference over the city as opposed to rural areas. Cities actually create this dome of elevated air temperature over them called the urban heat island effect.
3: That dome of heated air creates a low pressure system over the city, drawing in cooler and moister air from surrounding areas. When this cool air is exposed to hot city streets and buildings, it warms, rises, and forms clouds, which are likely to drop more rain on the city itself. Pulse of the Planet is presented by the National Science Foundation. I'm Jim Metzner.
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8: Hello, I'm Chris North from Cardiff University, and I'm joined by Meg Schwamm from Yale University. Hi, Meg.
9: Hi, how are you?
8: I'm very well, thanks. We're celebrating today a birthday of planethunters.org, which is something you're involved in. So to get us started, what's planethunters.org?
9: Well, planethunters.org is a website where you can log in and you can look for the signatures of extrasolar planets moving in front of their star, parent star. And so with Planet Hunters, we're using this bet that human beings are better at finding transits than maybe some automated routines. And so we're using the Kepler public data. So the Kepler spacecraft is staring at the same field of stars, 150,000 stars, and takes a measurement every 30 minutes. And so we show this brightness over time measurements. And if there's a planet moving in front of its star, you see a drop in starlight as the planet crosses the face of its parent star. And so we're asking people to go look at these light curves, these measurements of brightness over time, and mark where they think they see these dips due to these planets. And we've had over 73,000 people since the launch of the project last year join us looking for these signatures of potential extrasolar planets.
8: Right, so there's lots of people doing it, and it's using data from Kepler. Tell us a little bit about Kepler. It's a few years old now, right?
9: Right, so it launched in March of 2009, and it has about a 115 square degree field of view, and it's measuring the brightness of about 150,000 stars. And so it stares almost continuously at these stars, observing their brightness over time so we can see whether or not there's this planet, a potential planet moving in front of its star and blocking out this light in what we call a transit. And so the Kepler team has been really successful using these automated routines to look for these transits, but we're using human beings and human pattern recognition. So these skills that we've had, you know, since hunting and gathering to look for transits. And human beings are really good at pattern recognition. And so we've been really successful at finding some and saving some planet candidates that were missed by these automated routines and vetting processes that the Kepler team has used.
8: What's the current status of the Planet Hunters discoveries?
9: Well, we've had our first paper come out a month ago. We detected two planet candidates that we think are 95% likely to be bona fide planet candidates. And these are planets that slip through the fingers of these automated routines and were saved by our citizen scientists. And so one of them is a 2.65 Earth radii planet with about a 10-day period. And the other one has about a 50-day period or 40-day period and is about the size of Saturn. And so looking through the first quarter of data, the first 30 days of the Kepler mission, we did a preliminary search and we looked through every light curve that our users had marked, at least half of them had marked a transit in these light curves. And we found these two candidates sitting in a list of several others that we, with the help of the Kepler team, were able to vet and identify that these are likely to be planets.
8: So you found these two new planets that you're fairly sure out of. How many candidates are in there in total?
9: So the Kepler team now has about 2,000 planet candidates. Again, okay. They're seeing a lot. We use the public Kepler data. There's a lot more data they get to see right now.
8: Sure.
9: But we have another. We did a quick search through the next 90 days of the Kepler data that we're still sort of analyzing, and we have about 35. Current planet candidates right now, and we're looking at those, and two of them seem to be promising, as well as others that we're continuing to check. As we get more data as more of the Kepler data gets released to the public, we'll be able to see if we see repeat transits. A lot of the ones we have right now are single dips, so we need to see if there's another transit or two to confirm that maybe it might be a real signal. And also try to get follow-up observations and rule out other possibilities, like an eclipsing binary where you have a star and going around another star that may cause a signature that looks like a transit from a planet, but it's not.
8: Okay. And if people want to go to planethunters.org and start doing this, I mean, what do they do on the website? How does someone find a planet on planethunters.org?
9: So you just simply click on our front page. It takes you to a tutorial star. You look and you can see our example, and then you get to look at all the data right away. And so we show 30-day segments of these light curves, so the measurements of brightness over time, and we ask you to mark with boxes where we think there might be a transit. And so that's all you have to do is look in your eye and see where you think there might be a dip due to a planet and mark that with a box. And you might have been, you know, you may be one to have found that there's a planet orbiting around another star in our solar system, in an outside our solar system, and be the first to identify that.
8: That would be amazing for someone to do, I guess. And I guess maybe even in the future, name them, but that's for the future, I suppose.
9: I hope so. Maybe we should nickname our two planet candidates. Maybe we should ask our discoverers that. So all of our Planet Hunters users that help identify transits do get recognized. We have a candidates page. And if you do help us identify a planet or a planet candidate, potential planet candidate, you get your name on as a co-author in our paper. So for our first paper, we have 9 authors are citizen scientists who help us identify these 8 stars that we were vetting and which led to our two planet candidates. And right now planet candidates don't get, or even planets don't get, interesting names. They get these monikers or license plate numbers. They get the name of the star and a letter. So, you know, HD4905B. But maybe eventually we'll be able to name them, but at least we can nickname them.
8: Sure. So Planet Hunters, you've got the two ones you've found. You've got 35 possibles in the next round of data. Do you think in the end you'll have looked at all the Kepler data? Is that the aim?
9: I think that's definitely the aim, and I think understand what are the frequencies of a planet. So one of the things that I'm working really hard on right now and trying to finish a paper on is looking at how efficient are Planet Hunters at finding different types of planets. If we know, you know, how many of different types of planets might we lose, or how likely we are to find them, we can understand how many there are once we look at our full list of planet candidates. And so what I've been doing with the first quarter of Kepler data, which is about 30 days, is we inject simulated transits into the light curves, and that lets us understand what things we find and don't find. And with that information, we can back out what is the true number of planets with short period orbits, so less than 15 days in the Kepler data. So that's what I'm working on now, and that makes us a really complementary and novel technique to the Kepler team's way of finding planets. And so that's really important, because if we can compare our results to the Kepler teams, that allows us to sort of disentangle some of the biases in both these techniques and really back out the true abundance of extrasolar planets. And so I think that's really exciting about Planet Hunters and the way that we're looking for planets with human pattern recognition and citizen science.
8: Well, it's certainly something that's very exciting. I look forward to speaking to you in another year's time at the second birthday of planethunters.org. And in the meantime, of course, people just have to go to planethunters.org to do their own planet finding.
9: Absolutely. And there's so much data coming our way. So right now we're looking at a total of 180 days worth of Kepler observations. And there's another 180 days of data coming our way in January, as well as in July. So there's of next year. So there's lots more data and lots more planets lurking in the data set. So come on by to planethunters.org and try your luck.
8: Brilliant. Meg, thanks very much.
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4: Chipotle Mexican Grill has removed jalapenos from some restaurants after the peppers emerged as a possible link to a salmonella outbreak under investigation in Minnesota and other states. The company said its ingredient tracing system identified jalapenos from a common lot as a potential shared ingredient. In what could be a sign of growing financial stress, Money Management International says it enrolled nearly 15,000 consumers in debt management plans during the first half of 2026. That's the highest mid-year total since tracking began in 2017. Baby boomers are not that fond of today's supermarkets. A recent analysis from The Takeout examined 10 supermarket trends that often irritate baby boomers. They include growing automation and a reduction in staff. Boomers also don't like self-checkout, preferring the help of a store employee. I'm Mark Huffman. Learn more at ConsumerAffairs.com.
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5: Today is August 8th. Let's take a look back at today in rock and roll history. 1960, Johnny Kidd and the Pirates topped the British charts with Shaken All Over.

0: shaking all over.
1: 1961. Britain's Lonnie Donegan has his biggest hit in the U.S. when the novelty tune "Does Your Chewing Gum Lose Its Flavor on the Bedpost Overnight" reaches number 5.

1969. The iconic cover photo for the Beatles' Abbey Road album is taken, showing the Fab Four striding across a zebra crossing outside Abbey Road Studios in London.

0: rock and roll birthdays on this date. Singer, songwriter Joe Tex, born in Baytown, Texas in 1933. Tex's stage mannerisms were highly influential on Mick Jagger. And U2 guitarist The Edge, born David Evans in 1961 in Barking, Essex, England. And that's a look back at August 8th, today in rock and roll history.
1: Type 2 diabetes is a serious chronic health threat in America. 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
2: We continue Seth's conversation with Linda Shadler about the materials of the future.
3: Now, we've been talking about the really small here, but let's step back a bit. Material science strikes me as something that's going to enjoy, you know, a lot of play in the 21st century because, you know, for the last 10,000 years, civilization, or what they call civilization, has been relying on, you know, ores you dig out of the ground and heat up and turn into iron or whatever. For everything that we build. But finally, we can manipulate stuff on an individual atom basis, at least in the laboratory. Are we going to see a whole bunch of new materials that are, you know, macro in size?
4: Absolutely. History is marked by the Bronze Age, the Stone Age, and I think people would argue that the last century was the age of silicon, which is where all the computer chips came from. And so our ability to make synthetic materials really started almost 100 years ago, and our ability to do that has been improving and improving. So I'm not sure we're going to see a step jump in the development of new materials, but we're getting better and better at designing them to have very specific properties.
3: I have to say that driving in today, I passed by some new condos under construction here, and they were using wood. And I thought, you know, they're making this stuff out of trees, and that would have been true 5,000 years ago. And I thought, surely we can engineer, you know, some sort of super-duper stud material, something better than the kind of aluminum and plastic studs we have now, to replace building things out of wood. It seems so archaic.
4: You know, sometimes nature makes the very best materials. And I'm not sure we'll ever beat wood for the price, the renewability, and the sustainability, and the strength of its. It's just a great building material. So I'm not sure we will see houses built out of nanostructured materials.
3: Are there a lot of trees where you live? I hear some sort of preference for trees. But, well, what about some of the other common construction materials, such as, I don't know, steel, aluminum, things like that? They seem pretty simple to me. Surely we could do better.
4: Ah, but steel and aluminum are not simple. There have been hundreds of years of technology developing the structure in those alloys. They're actually mixtures of metals and sometimes carbon and other elements to get those properties. The aluminum that your airplane is made out of is a highly advanced material, often having some nanostructure to it already.
3: I see. Well, speaking of airplanes, what about some sort of coating, maybe it's a nanomaterial coating, maybe not, that maybe you could put on the wings and the fuselage of aircraft to reduce the air friction? Because after all, that's a really important thing when you're moving at 500 miles an hour. It seems that that would be an obvious application. Is that conceivable?
4: You might be right. I think coatings that make things stealth is more likely. But there are people working on manipulating materials and the shape of the very surface of an aircraft wing to reduce friction and drag. But there probably are also coatings that will improve flight as well. But I'm not familiar with those.
3: Okay. Well, what about spider silk? I mean, you know, it's really strong. It's the result of hundreds of millions of years of evolutionary development by spiders. But we still don't know how to make anything quite that good. You know, there's nothing that's quite as good as spider silk.
4: Actually, some of the new materials that have carbon nanotubes highly aligned and organized are beginning to make fibers that are close to the properties of spider silk. But they're going to be expensive. So we can make, for very specific applications, things that mimic some of the wonders of nature. And we're just beginning to be able to do that, and we will certainly get better at it. But the balance will always be, I think, in the cost.
3: the product I want to see is something that mimics the feet of geckos. So that, you know, they have the
4: Yeah, no problem. We're going to get that one down.
3: Yeah, are we? Does that mean that I can, you know, walk up the wall soon?
4: Only if you lose a lot of weight.
3: Yeah, I should do that anyway. Well, finally, Linda, look, our strongest materials, I don't know what they are, titanium. We use them in applications where you need a lot of strength with not too much weight. And, of course, that makes me think of aircraft. Can we, in principle, do better than these? Will future airplanes be, I don't know, maybe all carbon nanotubes, but maybe something that we haven't built yet that we can manufacture on a large scale and people will buy it at their home improvement centers, better than steel and easier to drill and saw?
4: So the new Dreamliner has, I've forgotten the number, 50% composites on it. It's not being made from the same aluminum materials that airplanes were made from before. And the aerospace industry is definitely looking at taking the composites that they currently use, which have carbon fibers or Kevlar fibers in them, and adding nanotubes also to those systems. So I do believe carbon nanotubes will be in our airplanes of the future, but they won't be the only component. They will be mixed with other strong and flexible materials.
3: Linda Shadler, thanks so much for talking with me.
4: Thank you, Seth. It's been a lot of fun.
2: Linda Shadler is a materials science and engineering professor at Rensselaer Polytechnic Institute in Troy, New York.

0: There are many dimensions to the future of material science.
1: Yep, but it's not just the raw materials themselves that will change. How we turn them into things, tools, structures, whatever, that's going to change too. For example, today it takes a machine shop, you know, with a whole suite of specialized tools, lathes and milling machines and pneumatic hammers, whatever, to turn steel into, say, a prototype carburetor for a new car. That's just the way it is.
0: I sense there's an exception to this rule.
1: Well, yes. Imagine turning out not just prototype carburetors, but thousands of other products with just one tool, something that might fit on a desk. Creating new products might be as easy as hitting print on your computer. And this is the future for a lot of manufacturing. Nicholas Weidinger from the Institute for the Future says that that future is already here, 3D printing. Well, Nick, you've got something set up here on the table. It looks like a plywood box with a bunch of stuff in it. I mean, some sort of mechanism. Tell me what this is.
2: This here is a MakerBot. It comes from MakerBot Industries out in New York. A bunch of guys got together and figured out how to build a kit for a 3D printer. It's basically a printer where you can put in a file and make a three-dimensional object out of plastic.
1: Okay, so this is not a printer in the traditional sense where you put in a sheet of paper and you get something pretty flat out of it. This can make objects that have depth.
2: Exactly right. It's actually very similar with a two-dimensional printer in a lot of ways, only it has a third dimension to it.
1: What does it use as ink?
2: It's a glorified hot glue gun. You have a feed of material that goes into it, and then it's heated up and extruded out onto the platform.
1: Now, what you've got here is kind of a two-dimensional stage, as it's called, as you might find under a microscope for moving things back and forth or side to side.
2: Yeah.
1: Okay? So that's being driven by a bunch of motors that are presumably driven by a computer.
2: Exactly.
1: Okay. So then you've got the print head, which looks like some sort of hypodermic needles assembly coming up, that's aimed at this stage, this platform, this moving platform, and it has this, what you call a coil of ABS, that's a kind of plastic going into it.
2: Yeah. It's the same thing that you make Legos out of.
1: Okay, well, I haven't made too many Legos recently, but okay. So it's a kind of plastic. And so that gets melted and then spewed onto the platform.
2: Yeah, it's heated up to, this machine in particular works best at 235 degrees C.
1: I don't mean to be insulting, but this doesn't look like a commercial product to me. I mean, it's built out of plywood and so forth. I mean, it looks like it might work, but is this kind of a do-it-yourself 3D printer?
2: Yeah, it's absolutely it's a hobbyist kit, essentially.
1: And is it expensive?
2: This kit right here is, if you get it on sale at Christmas, it was $1,000.
1: Okay, but it's a manufacturing facility that fits on your desk.
2: Yeah. Yeah, it's. I carried it here on the train this morning.
1: What are we going to make? Are we going to make a 747 life size? What?
2: Eventually, if we had enough plastic, one of the coolest things that people have made is another MakerBot.
1: Really? Self-replicating machine. Sounds dangerous.
2: Exactly. It is. Well, we'll see. We'll see how dangerous it is. But
1: what are we going to make? We're going to make something rather small, rather simple. How big a thing can you make on this thing in one go?
2: In one go, it has a 10 by 10 by 10 centimeter build. So that's maybe about the size of a piece of bread stacked on top of itself 10 times.
1: I see. Okay. Well, that's not that small, actually. A lot of the parts that, you know, I wish I could make for myself, which normally would require a machine shop, this thing might be able to do.
2: Yeah. I saw a doctor a while back who bought a 3D printer and started printing prosthetics and models of, like, that he would normally go to a company and get printed for thousands of dollars. He could do himself.
1: Fantastic. All right. Well, let's get to the printing. Now, you've got a laptop computer connected to this thing, which is presumably going to tell it what to do, how to print things. And on the display screen of your laptop is what looks like a CAD/CAM program, something, some sort of design program.
2: This here is Replicator G. It's the program that interfaces the computer to the printer. I got this file from a place called Thingiverse. Thingiverse is a online repository or a library of 3D objects. Basically, people go to Thingiverse and upload files, and then anybody can freely download them and print as many as they want.
1: So, in other words, you could go to this Thingiverse website, and you can find all these parts, all these objects.
2: Yep.
1: And if what you want to build happens to be among those objects, somebody's already worked out all the computer instructions for the 3D printer.
2: Exactly.
1: So, pretty soon, anything I would want might be on Thingiverse, as long as it's not more than 4 or 5 inches in size. Okay, tell me what you're going to do here.
2: So, I found this Maker Bolt. It's basically a bolt and a nut together.
1: I mean, it looks like a very short little bolt, about an inch long, but it has a diameter that looks like maybe 3/8 of an inch or half an inch, and it's threaded. And then the head of the bolt is nicely knurled. If you don't know what knurled means, then you probably don't care what it means. I mean, this is something that if I wanted to make this out of aluminum, this would require a lathe, which is a big, heavy, expensive machine.
2: Mm-hmm.
1: Yeah, this is not an easy part. I mean,
2: luckily, all that we have to do is push print.
1: This is sort of a do-it-yourself 3D printer, but I assume that there are much bigger 3D printers if you're in the commercial end of this sort of an operation. In principle, there's really no limit to how big an object you could make if you were willing to build a big enough 3D printer, right? I mean, you could build houses with a 3D printer.
2: Yeah, in theory, you could print another Earth if you wanted to.
1: Well, that sounds like a big project. It seems to me that there's going to be a whole new kind of manufacturing with 3D printers, because if I set up, you know, I had a few million dollars to invest, and I set up a factory that just had 3D printers, not traditional machine tools, I could manufacture a very wide range of things. I wouldn't be limited to just making oscillating fans or, yeah, you know, some small product line.
2: Yeah, there's a couple really cool things about that. First of all, you can make products on demand for people, so they're uniquely customized for the color and the shape. Also, you don't have to stock inventory. You don't have to create hundreds of thousands of parts and hope that somebody might buy them.
1: That's it. This is part one. Oh, it's threaded on the inside, too.
2: So it's got to cool for a couple minutes, because if it cools too fast, then it'll shrink. You know,
1: you'll lose the accuracy of the dimensions.
2: Yeah.
1: Well, this is fantastic, Nick, because this part here, I mean, it's very complex in a way. And if you had to make this for the U.S. government because it was an essential component in some fighter aircraft, it would probably cost the U.S. government, you know, $30 million to make it. We've made it here in about under 10 minutes using a few pennies worth of plastic and a machine that cost $1,000.
2: Yeah.
1: Well, Nick Weininger, thank you so much for showing me this 3D printer. And all I can say is I'm going to look for the desk space at home so I can buy one of these things.
2: Cool. Well, thanks for coming in. I love to share this. And it's such a fun technology to play.

0: No, Gary, it's an untested prototype. I mean, they can have funny bugs.
1: So I like experiments.
0: No.
1: Just let me get the... give me that.
0: You get away from that dial.
1: There it goes.
0: Come on, get...
1: What happened? Oh, I feel funny.
0: You look funny.
1: My hands are like rice paper.
0: We're in two dimensions. And to my critics who say I lack depth, I can only
1: bring back my other dimensions.
0: Now, Gary, don't go all non-linear or non-planar. It seems it didn't print an object. It reprinted us in 2D. We're as flat as an untuned piano. So just redial it, but carefully.
1: Quick, change the dial.
0: No, be careful. Oh, jeez. Nice job. Just aces. Now we're in 10 dimensions.
1: My head is all logy, and my stomach's doing that roller coaster thing. I'm in a bad Jimi Hendrix video. Where's that dial?
0: Hey, can we linger just a little bit longer? I mean, I might prove super string theory. You need multiple dimensions for that, and the Nobel Committee would...
1: Can't get my hands on it. There.
0: Well... Wow, that's better. I mean, I seem to be me, and you seem to be you. Back in the 3D world.
2: The discovery of an RNA that binds coins...
3: Of course, under pressure of more than 10 to the 15 bar...
1: What's going on?
2: Type T RNA's pRNA.
1: I'm surrounded by eggheads.
0: Well, you misdialed again. I mean, we're no longer in 10D. We're in 3D, but we're being bombarded by PhDs.
4: Well, it's clear that inverse competence scattering...
0: Well, turn it off. Turn it off.
1: I'm trying.
2: Cell respiration includes the glycolysis, citric acid cycle, and the electron transport to complete that catabolic pathway for the production.

0: Coming up, a new look at the contributions of African-American women chemists. Also, the world's most commonly used man-made material. Any guesses?
1: We're living in a material world on Big Picture Science.
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3: It's 9 a.m. on a fine Sunday morning, and the streets of Brussels have been transformed. Gone is the traffic, the noise, and the pollution. It feels like Copenhagen, or at least what Belgium's often underappreciated cyclists assume that bike-friendly cities like Copenhagen must feel like. There's a party on in the square in front of the Brussels Central Station today, and everyone's invited. That is, everyone who's prepared to get here, either by public transport or by bike. Bruno de Lille is the Secretary for Mobility in the Brussels Capital Government, which covers all of the Greater Brussels area. And he's hoping the Carless Sunday event leaves a mark.
4: It is important because we want the people of Brussels to think about the way they move in the city. Most people use the car, even for short distances, and we want them to change that because, we see you have traffic jams everywhere all the time, and we want to change that. So we have a mobility plan which says that we give priority to the people who walk, to the people who use the bicycle, and to the public transport.
3: The Brussels capital region has set itself the goal of cutting the car pressure on the city by 20% within the next 6 years. And Mr. de Lille admits that won't be easy.
4: Since the 60s, Brussels has invested in car infrastructure. So if you look at public space, 75% of public space is used for car lanes, for parking places. So we have to change that, and we are doing that now. So we are creating infrastructure for bicycles, we are creating free lanes for buses and trams, but of course it's the beginning of the change and it will take some time.
3: If the Belgian capital is truly set to embrace cycling, then the country's northern neighbour is ready to harness the boom. The Dutch government's stand here at the Car Free Day features a number of battery-powered bikes made in Holland. Peter Broelmans is from the Dutch embassy.
5: In Amsterdam, 50% of all trips are made on a bike. In Brussels, I would guess it's around 1 or 2%.
3: Is that a cultural reason or is it government policy? Why is that?
5: I think it has to do with culture. For Dutch people, a bike is something you use every day and for any purpose, whether you go to school, to work, whether it's recreational, you use a bike. Everybody has.

0: As a bike, there's about 18 million bikes for 60 million people, so there's more than one bike per person. I don't know how much it would be in Brussels, but I guess not even 10%, maybe 5% of the people own a bike. So there you see a complete different way of behaving with bikes.
1: I heard that Bruno Relin has some crazy idea.
2: Efforts to make Brussels more bike-friendly are receiving strong support from some of the city's die-hard cyclists. Finnish-German Karl-Heinz Pohl is the owner of Pedal Brussels Bike Couriers. He shot to prominence last year thanks to an online documentary about the city's seemingly intractable traffic problems. Back then, Mr. Pohl was fiercely critical of government policy. But today, he's upbeat about the future of cycling, although he says that for the culture to change, governments need to make tough decisions. I caught up with him at a sushi bar where he was about to collect his first package for a Sunday delivery.
3: Good example is my wife. She's a bike-wise normal lady, nothing to do with, like me, a bike fanatic. And when we lived in Barcelona, she did everything with bike. Going to work, going out in the night, everything. When we moved back to Brussels, which is her home city, she only drives today. So that's a good example. Infrastructure has something to do with it.
2: What needs to be done?
3: They have to have the courage to make some decisions, meaning you just make car-free zones. If I go to Germany, it's fantastic. Munich, Hamburg, all the shopping areas, it's Fußgänger area, the pedestrian areas, it's no access.
2: Whatever it means for the city's transport problems, there's no doubt that the annual car-free Sunday in Brussels was a hit with families. People were out in droves, taking full advantage of the safe and often empty streets.
4: We visit the city of Brussels because there are no cars today.
2: Would you come here on any other day on your bicycle with your family?
4: Not at all. It's much too dangerous with all the cars and motorcycles, so that's not the way to do it with the family normally.
2: So why are you here today?
5: We're here with our family enjoying the weather and being outside and not driving.
2: Does it make a difference to you that there's no traffic on the street today?
5: Oh yeah, it's been great. The kids have been driving around in the middle of the road and it's been good.
2: What does Brussels need to do to be a bit more bike-friendly, do you think?
5: I think it is pretty bike-friendly. You know, as an adult, I would ride a bike around the city for sure. The bike lanes seem really well laid out compared to, you know, Manhattan or somewhere in the States where we're from. And people seem to respect the bikes, so they stop and wait for them to go by. But I wouldn't send the kids out alone.
2: On the streets of Brussels, this is James Paniki for DW.
6: Today is August 8th on Tidbits in Time, a wild day. Stay with me to hear about a businessman who ended up being a real lifesaver. We'll talk about an old German plot to take out American infrastructure, tell you about a Burmese uprising, and we'll remember a president's highs and lows. All that plus, are we experts on everything? No, but we did stay at a Taco Bell Express last night. Tidbits in Time is coming up next. It was on August 8th, 1857, that Edward John Noble was born in Governor, New York. In 1913, he bought the Lifesavers Candy Company, pulling it out of bankruptcy with the innovation of foil packaging to keep the product fresh. Incidentally, Wintergreen Lifesavers exhibit tribal luminescence when crushed in the dark. He also invented the counter display for impulse purchases. In 1943, he bought the Blue Network from NBC, enlarged it, and renamed it ABC. It was on August 8, 1942, that eight German saboteurs were executed in Washington, D.C. They had been dropped off from submarines and planned a two-year program, Operation Pistorius, to knock out American electric generating plants and key industries. They were convicted by a military tribunal, similar to those used during the Abraham Lincoln administration, and the United States Supreme Court denied their claim that they should have been tried in a civilian court with the same rights as civilians. It was on August 8, 1988, that the Burmese Way to Socialism movement, along with inflation and centuries of Buddhist doctrine, had destroyed the country of Burma, now called Myanmar. The 8888 popular uprising took place at this time, with the 8s signifying the date. The people were successful in throwing out the old regime, but not in replacing it with a free market small government system. The effort ultimately failed, leaving the country still a basket case now, 3+ decades later. August 8, 1968 was a day of celebration for Richard Milhouse Nixon as he received the Republican nomination for president. Unlike his previous nomination in 1960 when he lost to John F. Kennedy, this time he won the general election by defeating Vice President Hubert Humphrey. Nixon won his second term by a landslide over George McGovern. It was ironic then that on this very same date, August 8th in 1974, President Nixon hit bottom and announced his resignation. On August 8th, 2019, Taco Bell is opening its first pop-up hotel and resort in Palm Springs, California. When reservations were announced, they sold out in 2 minutes. For 4 days, through August 12, 2019, each day will have a theme, with almost every surface displaying a Taco Bell logo. A spokesperson said that, quote, "A lot of our fans have their first dates at Taco Bell. They plan on making this an annual event." For your very own email print version of Tidbits in Time, showing up every day for free in your inbox, just send a request to adrian@tidbitsintime.com. That's adrian@tidbitsintime.com. For Tidbits in Time, this has been Gene Vann.
7: 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I'm Bob Carson with the Discovery Files. New advances in science and engineering from the National Science Foundation. Allow me to put in a plug for some small, dull, gray wafers developed at Vanderbilt University. Wafers that may help pull the plug on external power sources needed by our electrical devices. Imagine a laptop whose casing serves as its battery, an electric car powered by energy stored in the chassis, or a home where the drywall and siding store electricity to run lights and appliances. It's called structural energy storage, integrating energy into the components used to build systems. The Vanderbilt team has shown it's possible to create structural energy storage materials that function flawlessly even under intense forces. It starts with their new kind of supercapacitor that stores electricity by assembling electrically charged ions on the surface of a porous material instead of storing it in chemical reactions the way batteries do. These supercaps can charge and discharge in minutes instead of hours and operate for millions of cycles instead of thousands like batteries. The team says the capacity to store electrical energy directly into products will open the door to a world of possibilities as gadgets for health, entertainment, travel, and social communication are liberated from their power cords.
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3: This is the World Industrial News for Monday, August 10th. 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President Donald Trump on Thursday signed an executive order placing 15% tariffs on imported polysilicon, a key material used in semiconductors and solar panels, and its derivative products such as ingots, wafers, solar cells, and finished modules. The order also sets a minimum import price for the material and those solar components. The efforts aim to boost domestic polysilicon capacity and block cheap foreign imports. Colombia is racing to find new natural gas reserves, with proved reserves at 1.7 trillion cubic feet, or 5.9 years of production at current rates. For years, the South American nation has sought to extend the life of its oil and gas industry. And Petrobras and Ecopetrol's latest offshore discovery at Sandia 1 is the newest sign that Colombia could expand its natural gas resource base. Engineering and construction firm McDermott has added another liquefied natural gas production project to its portfolio, although the project, ExxonMobil Corporation's Rovuma LNG project in Mozambique, remains in an early stage of development. A final investment decision is expected later this year, but McDermott and its consortium partners will begin early engineering on the inside battery limits, including the liquefaction units. This latest Mozambique project joins other LNG projects in McDermott's portfolio, notably large projects in North America and another in Mozambique. Drilling contractor Helmerich & Payne Incorporated seized on rising customer demand across the U.S. oil and gas production industry to deliver strong results in its fiscal third quarter, which ended June 30th. The Permian Basin, in particular, is proving to be a fertile ground for developers ready to contract the company. Industrial Info Resources is tracking more than $3 billion worth of current and proposed projects featuring H&P services, about two-thirds of which is attributed to projects for Devon Energy Corporation, or Ovintiv Incorporated. For details on these and other breaking news, read the full stories at industrialinfo.com. I'm Christine Ramos, reporting for Industrial Info News.

0: From the Second Street Dreams Audio Network, this is Staccato, quick notes dotting the classical music landscape. I'm Jude Lynn Gibson. Amid our searing heat, a couple of cool things. Part 2. There's nothing like spending a super hot afternoon in a cool pool or a lake. It's so refreshing, you might start to hear music. Water Vibes, composed by Graham Reynolds.
1: A study called Atlas 14, which came out in 2018, indicated that we in Central Texas are going to get more and more episodes of severe flooding.
0: Allison Orr, founder and artistic director of Forklift Dance Works. Forklift Dance Works has gotten a $125,000 Our Town Award from the National Endowment for the Arts. It's to support the Way of Water.
1: This grant really is to fund the project beginning next year when we begin to work in neighborhoods like Dove Springs, who live along Onion Creek, or those that live along Shoal Creek and other creeks that flood. So we're going to learn about the work of our watershed employees to keep us safe.
0: So in September,

0: Forklift Dance Works is holding a kickoff event at Symphony Square. Links are on the Staccato page at KMFA.org. That's Staccato. I'm Judlyn Gibson on Radio Newark.
1: From the Encyclopedia of Life, this is One Species at a Time. I'm Ari Daniel Shapiro. We've recently finished a Google Earth tour showcasing the migration of monarch butterflies, or Danaus plexippus, and the people that helped them out along the way. We're devoting our next two episodes to these butterflies to give you an audio preview of the tour, which you can find at EOL.org. Our story starts in the mountains of Michoacán in western Mexico in mid-February. This is Sierra Chinqua, and Isabel Ramirez stands among the trees. Her orange outfit matches the monarch butterflies surrounding her. You can tell from her voice that she's a butterfly lover.
2: They are beautiful. It's impossible not to be attracted by monarch butterflies. They provide a feeling of tranquility and peace and wonder.
1: Ramirez is a geographer at the National Autonomous University of Mexico. She's working to conserve the forests of Michoacán for the sake of the trees and the butterflies. Because literally millions and millions of monarchs call this sanctuary home in the wintertime.
2: Maybe around 50 million butterflies around us in this moment.
1: And that's just in these couple acres. Monarchs coat the ground, the trees, and before long, Ramirez has a couple in her hands.
2: I think they are small pieces of sunlight.
1: Such a delicate animal, each one the weight of a paperclip. And yet, by the middle of March, it's time for the monarchs to begin one of the most epic journeys in the animal kingdom.
3: Their incredible migration is unparalleled.
1: Karen Oberhauser has studied monarchs for 25 years. She's a biologist at the University of Minnesota. Okay, cue the epic journey music.
3: Males and the females leave the overwintering colonies and fly up into southern Texas.
1: The butterflies fan out, covering the southeastern quarter of the U.S., laying eggs as they go.
3: They're looking for specific kinds of habitat along the way.
1: Habitat that must include milkweed. It's the only kind of plant that the caterpillars can eat, as well as other nectar sources for the adults. Now, let's pause for a moment here and consider the monarchs laying their little eggs on the milkweed.
3: We have this caterpillar that's kind of like a worm. They're this earthbound thing that's kind of squishy and kind of mushy. And then they go through this transformation where it's almost like they die when they get into the chrysalis. So they're in the stage that, from the outside at least, they don't even look alive. And then they transform into this incredibly beautiful organism that throws off the chains of the earth and is able to fly away.
1: Okay, back to the journey. The butterflies from Mexico live no more than a month after leaving their overwintering mountaintops and laying their eggs. And so it's this next generation, born in the southeastern U.S., that picks up the next chapter of the migration.
3: Which goes northward. So this is everything kind of from a line through the middle of the United States up into southern Canada.
1: The migration is filled with peril. Butterfly eggs are gobbled down by ants and spiders and wasps. Most animals avoid eating the adult monarchs because they taste bad, but there are a couple types of birds that do find them palatable. Then there's bad weather. A drought or a really bad storm can decimate the monarch numbers. But perhaps the biggest threat on their journey these days is habitat destruction, and that habitat consists of milkweed.
3: The middle of the United States used to be one big prairie, and all of that land was suitable habitat. We now have a patchwork of cities and agricultural fields broken up by completely inappropriate habitat, which would be things like roads and parking lots.
1: As a result, monarch butterfly numbers are down. Now, Oberhauser told me that cities aren't necessarily bad for monarchs. Take Minneapolis, where residents have planted milkweed and other butterfly-friendly plants in parks, lawns, and gardens. Despite the difficulties, there are still many butterflies that do make it, that find milkweed, and that lay more eggs.
3: They go through two or three more generations in the northern part of their range, and then after about August 15th, the butterflies fly south again to the overwintering sites in Mexico. Yeah, it's incredible.
1: No one butterfly completes the whole journey. And for those of you keeping score, it takes up to 4 generations to finish the full migration, to leave Mexico and to get back again. As for how these butterflies know where to go from generation to generation, we don't really know. It's still an active area of research. Now, that's just one part of the story told from the butterfly's point of view. We'll pick up here in our next episode. But in the meantime, visit EOL.org and check out our Monarch Butterfly Google Earth Tour. Our series, One Species at a Time, is produced by Atlantic Public Media in Woods Hole, Massachusetts.
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5: Do you ever feel guilty reaching for a basket of fries? This is Sandra Tsinglo with the Lowdown on Science. 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Sadly, they soak up lots of oil. Yash Shah and colleagues at the University of Illinois wanted a solution. 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That creates steam and extra pressure. 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Result? Crispier fries with less grease. So don't feel guilty. 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
7: Welcome back, everybody. I'm Rick Pettigrew to bring you the latest batch of 4 fascinating news stories from this past week of Archaeologica. Send us feedback on the Archaeology Channel Facebook page or post a message on our social networking site, ArchaeoSeek. A new interpretation posits that southern Africa was the starting point for modern humans as they migrated out of Africa and into the rest of the world. Excavations at Ekbalam in the Yucatan reveal inscriptions identifying the name of the Maya king and the religious prescriptions he enforced. DNA from Neanderthal remains in Crimea show a clear link to Neanderthal relatives far to the east in Central Asia. And the most extensive excavations of the royal complex in Benin City, Nigeria, generate a huge new body of data about West Africa's most influential pre-colonial kingdom. 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We now have hundreds of titles you can binge upon on Roku, including our recent video about searching for the lost aircraft of Amelia Earhart. 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Again, that link is heritagetac.org. Our tour program, TAC Tours, will continue in February 2026 with our tour of spectacular sites from the impressive civilizations of Cambodia, including Angkor Wat. 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The link to our tour program is at archaeologychannel.org/tours. And now here's Laura Kennedy with the audio news from Archaeologica. We hope you find this to be a valuable part of your day.
8: Welcome to the audio news from Archaeologica. I'm Laura Kennedy, and these are the headlines in archaeological and historical news for the week of October 26th through November 1st, 2025. This week, we begin in South Africa, where a team of local archaeologists is taking a holistic view of the probable route our ancestors took out of our collective cradle. As reported by The Conversation, genetic analyses point to Africa as the continent from which our ancestors dispersed during the late Pleistocene epoch, which began some 126,000 years ago. The most likely route of this migration remains a subject of debate, however. This research team was led by Alan Whitfield, study lead author and emeritus chief scientist of the South African Institute for Aquatic Biodiversity. Describing the results of their research in the journal Transactions of the Royal Society of South Africa, Whitfield and his co-authors proposed that modern humans began this journey near and along the coast of southern Africa. From this origin point, around 70,000 years ago, they would have followed the eastern coastline northward. In their view, between 50,000 and 40,000 years ago, they would have been able to reach a neighboring continent. We must note, however, that the first arrivals in Australia are generally considered to have arrived between 50,000 and 65,000 years ago. The team cited several avenues of evidence, including climate, environment, geography, and their marine food sources, to support the idea that these groups followed the intertidal zone up and out of Africa. This zone would have been rich in marine mollusks, fish, and shellfish, all excellent and sustainable sources of protein that may have enhanced cognitive capacity for a more modern society in the Cape. This study, contrary to the current belief among archaeologists that this migration began in East Africa, may help us paint a clearer picture of how humanity spread across the globe. We now go to the Yucatan Peninsula, where archaeologists and epigraphers from Mexico's National Institute of Anthropology and History, or INAH, are cataloging artifacts from a Maya city's heyday. As reported by the Greek Reporter, a vaulted stone recovered during their work at the Ek Balam archaeological zone was of particular interest to the researchers. Partial inscriptions on the stone confirm that the acropolis that once stood at the site was inhabited in the late 8th century by a notable individual, its king. The vault lid, dated to late AD 782, carries a painted representation of Kawil, a mythic figure in Maya iconography connected to power, lightning, and rulership. The slab's partial inscriptions also include the name of this ruler at the time, Ukit Kan Lek Tok. According to the press release from INAH, this inscription both confirms that he lived in the East Wing and assists us in dating the entire complex. The archaeological team's field reports describe an elaborate complex decorated with modeled stucco friezes and benches, depicting captives, warriors, turtles, suns, jaguars, and monkeys. These representations are linked to Maya concepts of life and death. The field team, directed by archaeologists Leticia Vargas de la Peña and Victor Rogerio Castillo Boreas, recovered 8 of these slabs as they worked for just over a year to restore 9 chambers of the ancient acropolis. Their work was part of a larger consolidation project, where they aimed to consolidate the East Plaza at the acropolis, along with additional INAH initiatives. The vault lid, together with the decorations on the East Plaza, point to Ek Balam being alive with religious and political identity during the late Classic period, and highlight the role of Kawil-associated imagery in anchoring royal authority. This next discovery brings us to Crimea, where we visit the Paleolithic architectural site of Staroselle. As reported by the Greek Reporter, archaeologists have recovered a number of artifacts at this site that date between 47,000 and 42,000 years ago, placing it within a transitional period for both its culture and its inhabitants. A growing collection of discoveries from Staroselle have given us a clearer picture of what life was like during this period, such as tool designs that connect it to the Altai region of eastern Central Asia, a key area for understanding Neanderthal expansion. This is in addition to clear horse, rhino, and wolf remains, evidence of a hunting community thriving in a diverse biosphere. Our listeners may recognize Staroselle in connection with the remains of a child that were discovered there in the 1950s. Archaeologists would debate whether the child was a Neanderthal or a modern human for the next few decades, and if the latter, when the burial had taken place. Staroselle's specimens are often poorly preserved, making DNA testing nearly impossible. A modern technique that uses collagen peptide mass fingerprinting has reopened the possibility of zooarchaeology by mass spectrometry. The team, comprising archaeologists from Austria, the United States, Germany, and South Korea, detailed their use of this technique in the journal Proceedings of the National Academy of Sciences. They analyzed 150 bone fragments, almost all of which carried sufficient collagen preservation for taxonomic identification. Of these 150 fragments, one, a roughly 5-centimeter fragment, warranted additional testing by mitochondrial sequencing, which confirmed it belonged to the Neanderthal lineage. This individual's genetic information also aligned with Neanderthals, who were located at Altai. The mitochondrial genome seems most closely related to five Neanderthal individuals from three sites in the Altai region. In addition, stone tools from Starosele are a good match for their counterparts in the Altai. Given that this region sits some 5,000 kilometers to Starosele's east, this finding draws a strong connection between the Neanderthal populations of Europe and Asia. To examine this relationship further, the research team used ancient climate data to simulate the conditions in which these ancient individuals may have traveled. They identified a corridor at about 55 degrees north latitude where conditions would have been habitable, further strengthening the association between the Starosele and the Altai's Neanderthal populations. These discoveries, in conjunction with the rest of Starosele's findings, suggest that European Neanderthals migrated to the Altai in two, perhaps even three, different periods, bringing Neanderthal history and their migrations into sharper focus. Finally, we visit southern Nigeria, where preparations for the soon-to-open Museum of West African Art in Benin City have brought archaeologists to a deeper understanding of one of the oldest and most developed states in West Africa, the Kingdom of Benin. As reported by Science News Today, the kingdom began around AD 1200. It was a significant player in the region, known in its day for its urban planning and artistry, until it was occupied and colonized by the British in 1897. The British looted thousands of pieces of art from the palace in Benin City, known as the Benin Bronzes. They can be found in museums across the world today. As Benin City was the kingdom's capital, the palace stood where the museum is located today. In advance of this new construction, archaeologists began work in 2022 on what would be the largest project of its kind to date in a West African urban context. As they worked over the next 2 years, excavators focused on unexcavated sectors of the historic palace complex, utilizing both intrusive and non-intrusive methods to investigate the site while mitigating the impact of construction. The archaeological team made use of a number of tools, including ground-penetrating radar, geotechnical monitoring coupled with test pit evaluation, and single-context recording. They also paired machine excavators with a careful hand-digging process, making a template for further development-led fieldwork along the way. Their efforts have been rewarded with ever-deepening snapshots of the area's history. These include police barracks from the days of colonial rule, a post-independence hospital, items from the peak of Benin royalty, and materials that predate the kingdom entirely. Structural remains, associated features, and material culture provide insights into the site function and historic lifeways. One of the most extensive building complexes features strong evidence for ritual activity, including arranged upturned pots, cowrie shell caches and pots, and molded chalk arrangements. Drawing the most comprehensive archaeological picture to date of Benin City's history, this project has shown a spotlight on the opportunities for archaeological research and mitigation in advance of construction in Nigeria and West Africa. That wraps up the news for this week. For more stories and daily news updates, visit Archaeologica on the World Wide Web at archaeologica.org, where all the news is history. Also, be sure to check out our growing subscription platform, Heritage Broadcasting Service, at heritagetac.org. I'm Laura Kennedy, and I'll see you next week.
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11: Drifting, surfing, drowning, and sailing in puddles, swamps, wells, and oceans. The Monday Morning Memo for April 9th, 2007. About 10 months ago, Mike Metzger flew from Clapham Institute in Annapolis, Maryland, to spend a day with us in Austin.
12: You meet four kinds of people on the ocean of life, Mike said. Those who drift just go with the flow. The wind and the waves control their speed and direction. The drifter quietly floats along and says, whatever. Those who surf are always riding a wave, the next big thing. They stay excited until the wave fades away. Then they scan the horizon for something new. Surfers don't usually get anywhere, but they make a lot of noise and put on a good show. Those who drown seem to stay in the center of a storm. It doesn't matter how often you rescue them, they'll soon be in another crisis, crying, help me, save me, it's been the worst week of my life. I don't know what I'm going to do. Those who sail are navigating toward a fixed point. They counteract the wind and waves by adjusting the rudder and shifting the sails to stay on course. But without an immovable fixed point in your life, there can be no sailing. There's nothing for you but drift, surf, or drown.
11: Can you name the fixed point in your life? Your immovable object? Metzger's metaphor reminded me of something Ray Bard once taught me. Bard, that legendary publisher of business books, speaks of four kinds of opportunities.
13: When you're thinking about writing a book on a subject or considering a business to go into, it's essential that you find out two things. Number one, how widespread is the public's interest in it? Number two, how deep is that interest? If interest is not widespread and not very deep, you're looking at a puddle. Never invest time or money in a puddle. If interest is widespread but not very deep, you're looking at a swamp. Be careful of swamps. They look like oceans at first because everyone is interested, but that interest is shallow, not deep enough to drive action. Investors go broke when they see a swamp and think it's an ocean. If public interest is wide and deep, you're looking at an ocean. But you're going to need a platform on which to navigate your ocean. If you don't have a platform, you'll drown, and you're going to need a plan, or you'll drift. If public interest is narrow but deep, you've got a well. Don't underestimate it. You can draw a lot of water from a well. I once knew a writer who wrote a book called The Care and Feeding of Quarter Horses. The book held no interest for readers who didn't own a quarter horse, but those who did had a deep enough interest to buy the book. It was extremely successful.
11: Are you in a puddle, a swamp, an ocean, or a well? Are you drifting, surfing, drowning, or sailing? 15 months ago, I taught a student and her daughter how to go sailing in a well. They wrote me recently to say that their family business has since exploded. Do you own a business? Join the Ocean's 11, and together we'll see how far you can sail. Roy H. Williams. P.S. Gosh, this place is buzzing. Marketing to Women, taught by the always fabulous Michelle Miller, will be here next week in the Academy's Tuscan Hall. 5 Secrets to Building a Practically Perfect Business, taught by Adrian Van Zelften, the man who has rescued me often. How to Write Powerfully and Clearly, the Academy's most popular online course, taught by Sexy Jeff Sexton. 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
15: On today's broadcast, the government steps up its response to the prolonged heat wave. Japan protests a South Korean maritime survey near the Tokyo Islands. And the United States identifies 112 service members from Korean War remains repatriated by North Korea. This is KBS World Radio News. I'm Daniel Chen. The government will further reinforce its heat wave response system to better protect the public from the prolonged sweltering heat after President Lee Jae-myung called for an all-round response earlier in the week. According to the Central Disaster and Safety Countermeasures Headquarters, as of Thursday, 23 people had died from heat-related illnesses, of which 19, or 82.6%, were seniors aged 65 and older. 13 of the 23 deaths were reported from farming areas and both indoor and outdoor workplaces. Emergency response units will be set up at the Ministries of Agriculture, Health, and Labor to distribute cooling items and offer medical services to farming communities, enhance customized support for vulnerable groups, and to inspect operations of senior facilities. Officials will also conduct oversight and inspection of outdoor workplaces and those that hire migrant and contract workers to ensure that safety guidelines are followed. President Lee Jae-myung shared a second meeting on real estate policy on Friday to review housing supply measures for the Seoul metropolitan area. Presidential spokesperson Kang Yoo-jung said he received reports from relevant ministers during the six-hour meeting on ways to quickly secure additional housing supply. Officials also briefed the president on financial support to promote housing construction and measures to bring new homes onto the market sooner. Kang said participants discussed a wide range of measures to significantly expand housing supply and speed up their implementation. Wrapping up the meeting, he urged Prime Minister Han Sung-suk and relevant ministers to think boldly and act decisively without being bound by conventional approaches. President Lee Jae-myung has ordered a full review of proposed changes to individual savings accounts, or ISAs, and a bill aimed at preventing companies from deliberately suppressing their share prices. He reportedly issued the order at a meeting with senior aides on Friday after being briefed on growing opposition from investors to the ISA reform plan. He questioned why the proposal had been drawn up without sufficient preparation and ordered officials to review it from scratch. He also called for a fresh review of the bill aimed at preventing share price suppression, saying the proposal failed to reflect its original purpose. The president's order is expected to lead to major revisions to both proposals. The government's tax reform package is currently under a public notice period. It is scheduled to be reviewed by a vice ministerial meeting on August 28th and the cabinet on September 1st before being submitted to the National Assembly. The main opposition People Power Party has accused President Lee Jae-myung of evading responsibility after he instructed his aides to reconsider parts of the government's tax code reform plan. In a statement Saturday, PPP chief spokesperson Park Sung-hun referred to Lee's instructions to review proposed changes to the individual savings account program and a bill on preventing stock price suppression during a meeting with his aides the previous day. The president reportedly chastised his aides for failing to properly brief him on the measures before proceeding with the plan. The spokesperson accused Lee of pinning the blame on officials who formulated policies and urged the president to stop pushing ahead with policies without paying heed to opinions, then making revisions only after facing strong resistance from the public. The spokesperson said the latest incident has revealed the administration's incompetencies in formulating a policy, vetting, and taking responsibility for failures.
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15: Japan has strongly protested maritime research activities being conducted by a South Korean vessel near the easternmost Dokdo Islets. Tokyo's foreign ministry claimed Friday that it had verified the South Korean geophysical survey vessel Tame 3, placing a wire-like object underwater in Japan's exclusive economic zone west of the islets. The ministry said Seoul had not sought prior consent from Tokyo. Masaki Kanai, head of the ministry's Asian and Oceanian Affairs Bureau, lodged a protest to Lee Sang-yeol, deputy chief at the South Korean embassy in Tokyo, while Katsuo Tsuchiya, deputy chief at the Japanese embassy in Seoul, did the same to Lee Min-young, head of Asian and Pacific Affairs at Seoul's foreign ministry. Japan, which claims Dokdo as part of its territory, has protested every time South Korea conducted such surveys near the islets. Seoul has refused to accept such territorial claims by Tokyo, saying Dokdo islets are part of inherent Korean territory according to history, geography, and international law. The United States announced that it has identified 112 U.S. service members from boxes of remains from the Korean War that were repatriated by North Korea in 2018. According to Voice of America, the U.S. Defense POW/MIA Accounting Agency made the announcement during an annual briefing session in Omaha, Nebraska, that ran for 2 days from Thursday. DPAA Director Kelly McKeek said 112 service members were identified from the 55 boxes sent by the North in line with an agreement reached during a historic meeting of their leaders in Singapore in 2018. 90 sets of remains from the boxes were transferred to South Korea. McKeek said the agency had returned to the demilitarized zone on the Korean Peninsula for a survey amid ongoing efforts to resume the joint excavation of soldiers' remains together with South Korea and the United Nations Command. A high school student who had tried to save the slain victim of suspected murderer Chang Yun-gi has been recognized by the government as a person injured for public good. According to documents from the Health Ministry as obtained by the Office of Democratic Party Representative Kwon Chi-sung Friday, the student received the recognition by review committee on July 24th and will be eligible for state support accordingly. The student had suffered stab wounds while trying to rescue the victim who was being attacked by Chang during the early hours of May 5th in Gwangsan District of the Jeonnam Gwangju region. The district, in consultation with Gwangju Police, submitted documents to the Health Ministry as proof of the student's action and requested a review of the recognition. Persons who died or injured for public good are designated when a person with no occupational obligation is killed or injured while trying to save the life or protect the property of another person. The changing of the Palace Royal Guard ceremony at Gyeongbokgung Palace in central Seoul will resume as the record-breaking heat is forecast to ease on the weekend. The Royal Palace's Entombed Center under the Korea Heritage Service said the guard-changing ceremony is expected to resume Saturday after a heatwave emergency warning was lifted in Seoul as of 6 p.m. Friday. All guard-changing was suspended on Wednesday to protect performers and visitors from heat-related illnesses. The ceremony, which recreates the Royal Guard traditions of the Joseon Dynasty, is normally held twice a day at 10 a.m. and 2 p.m. near the palace's Hungnaemun Gate and in the Gwanghwamun area. The palace also stages a guard duty inspection performance at 11 a.m. and 1 p.m. And that's the news from KBS World Radio's News Center in Seoul. This has been Daniel Che. You can also catch our news at world.kbs.co.kr.

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0: Ada was one of the most popular performers of her era, particularly for her duets with Billy Murray and Len Spencer.
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2: 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On Cyprus, archaeologists have found a Neolithic site that pushes back the date for the first agricultural occupation of the island. A U.S. philanthropist purchased and returned 20 sacred objects to the Hopi people after a French judge refused to bar their sale in an auction. Highway construction in Israel uncovered a long-buried fountain in a garden from a period of Islamic rule nearly 1,000 years ago. And in southern Italy, a terracotta baby bottle, shaped like a pig, marked an infant's burial site by a tribe who lived there before Roman rule. Please remember that we couldn't do this show without a little help from our friends, so we're really grateful to our supporting members. If you like this show and are not already a member, please get on board and send us some support. Go to archaeologychannel.org and participate in our membership program. And now, here's Laura Pettigrew with the audio news from Archaeologica. We hope you find this to be a valuable part of your day.
3: Welcome to the audio news from Archaeologica. I'm Laura Pettigrew, and these are the headlines in archaeological and historical news from December 8th to December 14th, 2013. We begin this week's journey in Cyprus, where artifacts support a new theory that humans occupied the tiny Mediterranean island about 1,000 years earlier than previously thought. This discovery fills an important gap in Cypriot history. Excavations at Aia Varvara Aspro Kremnos by archaeologists from the University of Toronto, Cornell University, and the University of Cyprus have uncovered the earliest complete human figurine on the island. The site has been carbon dated to between 8800 and 8600 BC, near the beginning of the Neolithic period, known as the Late Stone Age, when the transition from hunting to agriculture societies was occurring throughout the Middle East. Archaeologists found the female statuette in a collection of igneous stone objects that included two flat stone tools, one with extensive red ochre residue. The tools provide further evidence of significant manufacturing activity to produce both chipped stone tools and processed ochre. It likely also explains the location of the site, which is adjacent to a chalk bed and large sulfite deposits. According to Sally Stewart, a research fellow at U of T's Archaeology Center and Department of Anthropology, this tells us that Cyprus was very much a part of the Neolithic Revolution that saw significant growth in agriculture and the domestication of animals. A surplus of wealth in both food and time came along with farming. People now had the time to specialize in other roles, such as manufacturing, and to make figurative art. Historians have believed that people permanently settled Cyprus in an agricultural lifestyle much later than the mainland areas surrounding the Mediterranean Sea. However, with less than 100 kilometers or 60 miles in between, settlers could easily have crossed the water from what are now northern Syria, Turkey, and Lebanon. People would have seen the mountains and the abundance of chert rock beds, reports Stewart. They were already using chert to make stone tools and would have wanted to exploit the resource. As reported on the science blog phys.org, Stewart concludes that with these discoveries, we really are getting a clearer picture of how much was going on Cyprus. Researchers can no longer think of it as being on the fringe of what was happening across the region at the time. In Paris, France, a mystery buyer purchased sacred Native American objects in a controversial auction. Now the buyer has announced it will return them to the tribes that claim them. The U.S.-based Annenberg Foundation bought 21 Hopi masks worn by dancers during religious ceremonies and considered as living beings, and three San Carlos Apache objects for the sole purpose of returning them to their rightful owners. The auction had gone ahead despite several attempts to block the sale of the colorful masks and headdresses, including protests by the U.S. Embassy. Advocacy group Survival International had also challenged the auction in court on behalf of the Hopi tribe, but a judge ruled the sale was legal in France and dismissed the case. In a statement announcing the purchase, Sam Tenekongva, a Hopi cultural leader, said that their hope is that this act sets an example for others that only those vested with the proper knowledge and responsibility can care for items of significant cultural and religious value. The auction also included other pieces of Native American art, but the controversy focused on the sale of 27 objects considered sacred by the tribes. Pierre Servan Schreiber, the lawyer who represented the Hopi in the legal attempt to block the sale, bought another one of the masks and will return it to the Hopi. But the fate of the other sacred items included in the sale remained unclear. Gregory Annenberg Weingarten, director of the Los Angeles-based Annenberg Foundation, which funds nonprofit organizations around the world, decided to buy the artifacts after Survival International's legal challenge failed. According to Weingarten, these are not trophies to have on one's mantle, but rather are truly sacred works for the Native Americans. They do not belong in auction houses or private collections. As an artist, however,

Philosophical consideration does not allow the right to suspend the sale of these masks. French law does not currently forbid such sales. For our third story, we travel to Israel, where the Jewish press reports that highway construction exposed a 900-year-old fountain in an Islamic period garden. This is the first time excavations have found a fountain outside the known wealthier districts of Old Ramleh. Most of the fountains from this period in Ramleh were concentrated around the White Mosque, which was the center of the old city of Ramleh. In addition, this is the first time that excavators have discovered intact plumbing. The pipes of other fountains did not survive two earthquakes that struck the country in AD 1033 and 1068. The Israel Antiquities Authority carried out excavations at the entrance to Ramleh, in an area where engineers are constructing a bridge as part of the new highway. Archaeologists exposed two residential rooms of a wealthy estate. Archaeologists date the structure to the Fatimid period of the late 10th century and first half of the 11th century AD. The fountain was in an excellent state of preservation. The excavations revealed mosaic covered with plaster and stone slabs west of the building. A system of pipes consisting of terracotta sections and store jars connectors led to the fountain. The team also discovered a large cistern and a system of pipes and channels next to the residential building. In addition, they exposed a smithy's forge 20 meters south of the structure. The original builders used bricks to construct the forge. The smithy would have used the forge to manufacture iron tools. The city of Ramleh was established at the beginning of the 8th century AD, and its founding is attributed to the ruler Suleiman ibn Abd al-Malik. He built it as the district capital, and in certain periods, its importance even eclipsed that of Jerusalem. Ramleh grew and expanded during the Abbasid and Fatimid periods, and it was an important economic center in Israel because of its strategic location on the road from Cairo to Damascus and from Yafo to Jerusalem. Archaeologists also discovered numerous oil lamps, a baby's rattle, and parts of dolls made of bone. The residents abandoned the entire area in the mid-11th century, probably in the wake of the earthquakes. Our journey this week ends in Italy, where archaeologists have discovered an ancient terracotta pig that was designed for use both as a toy and as a baby bottle. Known as a gutus, the unique vessel dates back about 2,400 years, when the Messapian people inhabited the southern region of Italy. The Messapian were a tribal group who migrated into Italy from Illyria, across the Adriatic in the western Balkans around 1000 BC. The pig-shaped gutus had pointy ears and human-like eyes and held terracotta bits to rattle in its tummy when empty, apparently to encourage the baby to sleep after the meal. The small terracotta pig is one of several rare objects found in Manduria, near Taranto in Puglia, when construction work exposed the Messapian tomb. Ochre, red, and blue paint was used to decorate the 8-foot-by-4-foot tomb. Cut from the rock, it contained the remains of two individuals, following the Messapian custom of burying family members together in the same grave. According to Arcangelo Alessio of the Archaeological Superintendency of Puglia, one set of skeletal remains were found piled in an angle of the tomb, pushed to the side long after their original burial. This allowed a later set of remains from a later burial to occupy the center of the tomb. Alessio and his team recovered about 30 funerary objects, now cleaned and restored, that include jars, plates, lamps, ointment vases, three baby feeding vessels, and two terracotta statuettes depicting female subjects. Objects such as a black painted basin and an iron blade of a knife suggest a male burial, while strong evidence for a female burial came from a special Messapian pottery vase called trozzella. Characteristic of four little wheels at the tops of its handle, the graves of Messapian women often contained versions of the vase. According to the article in Discovery, analysis of the funerary objects and their context suggests that the two burials followed one another in the Hellenistic period, between the end of the 4th and 3rd centuries BC. The presence of the three feeding vessels would point to a third burial, possibly belonging to a newborn girl. This is also suggested by the two terracotta statuettes found in the tomb, as mourners often placed these sculptures in burials of young girls. According to another archaeologist, Gianfranco Dimitri, who followed the excavation, the woman might have been pregnant when she died, and the fragile baby's bones would have totally decomposed over the centuries. That wraps up the news for this week. For more stories and daily news updates, visit Archaeologica on the World Wide Web at archaeologica.org, where all the news is history. I'm Laura Pettigrew, and I'll see you next week.

0: This has been the audio news from Archaeologica, presented by the Archaeology Channel. Be sure to check back with us next week for our next edition. 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
3: More than 240 lunar meteorites have been found in the Darfur region of Oman, on the La Paz ice field of Antarctica, and other locations on the Earth's surface. These space-traveling rocks were blasted from the moon's surface by the impact of asteroids and comets, which accelerated them to speeds greater than the lunar escape velocity of 1.5 miles per second. Subsequently, these interplanetary travelers in the night orbited the sun for an extended period of time before entering our atmosphere and falling to Earth. We know that these meteorites are from the moon because they contain mixtures of atoms which are found on the moon but not in earthly rocks. Recently, my Catalina Sky Survey teammates Alex Gibbs and Richard Kowalski discovered an Earth-approaching asteroid which has a speed consistent with it having been ejected from the moon by the impact of an asteroid or a comet long ago. Its name is 2016 RD34. This small space rock is approximately 43 feet in diameter. It orbits the sun once every 409 days on a path that currently can come to a bit less than two times the moon's distance from us. When Alex first spotted it, 2016 RD34 was about 2.7 times the moon's distance from him and was moving at a speed of less than 1 mile per second relative to planet Earth. Compared to other Earth-approaching objects, this is a rather leisurely pace which is easily attainable by our rockets. The only way to prove that it was blasted from the moon is to obtain a sample which proves its chemical composition to be like other moon rocks. For Travelers in the Night, this is Dr. Al Grauer. Go to travelersinthenight.org, program 293, for more information.
4: 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I'm Bob Hirshon. 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The number of nominations matters. Reviews on iTunes and other podcasting sites also matter, so please leave us a good one if you're so inclined. 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Well, if you lived in the year 1006 instead of 2006, you couldn't have missed the bright star that suddenly appeared one night in May. It was a supernova, and civilizations in Asia, Europe, and the Middle East wrote down their observations. Now, reporter Chelsea Wall tells us that someone in North America may have noted it, too.
5: The 1006 supernova was briefly the brightest object in the sky after the sun and the moon. Now astronomers have found rock art in Arizona that might be an ancient record of it. John Barentine of the Apache Point Observatory in New Mexico says the design chipped into the rock is an eight-pointed star next to a wavy line that looks like a scorpion. The 1006 supernova would have appeared next to the constellation Scorpius.
6: And there's a little bit of Western bias in seeing Scorpius among the figures on this rock, but it's a pattern of stars. It has a long history. It goes back thousands of years, at least in the Middle East and ancient Mesopotamia. And it turns out that in many parts of the world, that are in arid climates where you would find scorpions, that that the figure of stars that we now call Scorpius was identified with that animal.
5: He says we can never be sure of the artist's intentions, but chemical dating may resolve whether the rock art was in fact created a millennium ago.
4: Thanks, Chelsea. Well, ordinary chewing gum may fight bad breath, but a new kind of gum developed in Finland is going after a bigger fish, cancer. The secret ingredient is an amino acid called cysteine. According to University of Helsinki researcher Mikko Salaspro, cysteine neutralizes a cancer-causing chemical that appears in saliva after smoking or drinking. When used immediately and consistently, the gum may protect the mouth, throat, and stomach from cancer. Of course, Salaspro says it's much better to avoid smoking or heavy drinking in the first place.
7: But we know that there are millions of people that can't do it. They just don't want to, or if they try, so they don't succeed.
4: For those people, the gum may be a beneficial backup plan. Next, with obesity rampant in America, we're hearing more and more about a measurement called the Body Mass Index, or BMI. It compares your weight to your height to determine if you're overweight or obese. But as Justin Warner reports, new research shows that for the very old, BMI could be misleading.
8: If you live to be 80, you'll probably feel entitled to carry a few extra pounds. In fact, it may be healthy to do so. This according to epidemiologist Maria Corrada of the University of California at Irvine. She and her colleagues studied over 13,000 residents of a retirement community. They compared mortality rates to body mass index, or BMI, a ratio of weight to height commonly used to diagnose weight problems. And they found that among the oldest residents, who were in their 80s and 90s, those who were somewhat overweight according to BMI standards actually lived longer than their leaner counterparts. Why that isn't clear.
9: Maybe having a few extra pounds may protect the elderly from more severe injuries such as hip fractures, for example, during a fall. There's some diseases that are associated with weight loss, and maybe having a few extra pounds means that you can lose a little bit more weight before you become too thin and too unhealthy.
8: In fact, the underweight residents had the highest mortality rates, followed closely by the obese. Dr. Corrada says that although body mass index is a useful tool, different standards may be needed for the oldest of the old.
4: Thanks, Justin. The jet streams are high-flying wind currents that move weather patterns across the globe. A report in Science magazine from researchers in the U.S. and China suggests the jet streams in both the northern and southern hemispheres are steadily shifting toward the poles. They report that over the past 26 years, the jet streams have shifted about a degree, nearly 80 miles. The jet streams are important in determining rainfall of the land below them. In other climate news, British researchers report in the journal Nature that contrails or vapor trails from airplanes cause much more global warming on winter nights than at other times. The contrails act like blankets, preventing heat from escaping. They conclude that reducing night flights, especially in winter, could substantially reduce the impact of aviation on climate. Finally, killer whales aren't really whales, they're a type of dolphin. And they aren't really killers either, at least not of humans. Reporter Chelsea Wald has this story about how these misunderstood creatures really get their meals.
5: These Icelandic killer whales aren't making these sounds for fun. They're using them to hunt their favorite food, herring. That's according to Lee Miller and his colleagues at the University of Southern Denmark, who recorded the sounds. As the whales close in on their prey, they smack their tails underwater. The thud stuns the fish. What's more, Miller's team discovered that Icelandic killer whales produce a steady tone just before the tail slap.
10: So you always hear like a sound, boom. And the sound always ends.
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13: Now the news, I'm Meng Chan. China's peak power load hit a fresh record high on Friday, the fourth such record since the start of the summer, to reach 1.56 billion kilowatts. The National Energy Administration has stepped up efforts to upgrade power distribution facilities in areas with relatively weak infrastructure and established a rapid response mechanism for emergency power restoration. China's electricity demand has maintained robust growth, driven primarily by the improving economy, accelerated industrial upgrading, and the expansion of new growth drivers. Guangdong's total electricity consumption exceeded 100 billion kilowatt hours in July, making it the first provincial-level region in China to surpass this level in a single month. Municipal authorities in Beijing have introduced a package of measures to stabilize the property market and better meet residents' housing consumption needs. The policies reduce the required period for social insurance or individual income tax payment records for non-local families to buy homes within the Fifth Ring Road from 2 years to 1 year. The capital city has also raised the Housing Provident Fund loan cap for couples who both contribute to the fund. The maximum loan amount will double to 2.4 million yuan, or about $350,000 for first home purchases. China has activated an emergency flood response for six provincial regions as Typhoon Dolphin is expected to bring heavy rainfall to East China. Water levels in Shanghai, Jiangsu, Zhejiang, Anhui, Fujian and Jiangxi could record substantial rises. The National Meteorological Center forecast that a typhoon will make landfall between Sunday afternoon and Monday morning. The new president of Colombia has formally begun his four-year term. Abelardo Lula Asprilla won one of Colombia's closest presidential races, promising a tougher response to crime and a sharp change in economic policy. Media reports say U.S. Joint Chiefs of Staff Chairman Dan Kane has privately urged senior advisers to President Donald Trump to seek a way to de-escalate the conflict with Iran. Kane reportedly warned that further military escalation could backfire, saying airstrikes alone are unlikely to achieve Trump's goals of forcing Tehran to accept a deal. According to the CNN report, Trump has opposed sending ground troops to Iran and has relied on air power as a strategy. The Pentagon said 18 U.S. service members have been killed and 687 others injured in the war. Meanwhile, public support for the conflict has declined, with recent polls showing a majority of Americans believe the war is not worth fighting. Iran and Oman have agreed on a framework for managing the Strait of Hormuz. Temporary routes will give way to one new route through Iran's territorial waters. A U.S. official says Washington will lift its blockade on Iranian ports once a deal is announced to resume commercial shipping. Iran insists the strait's reopening hinges on U.S. fulfillment of its commitments. Ehsan Kavani reports.
14: Iran's Parliamentary National Security Commission has confirmed that the framework of an agreement with Oman has been determined, with the final text expected soon. But Tehran emphasizes this is a bilateral arrangement and does not mean the Strait of Hormuz will automatically open. So while there is diplomatic movements, the core standoff with Washington still remains. At the same time, senior Iranian figures are issuing warnings. Mohsen Rezai, a former Revolutionary Guards commander, says Iran will never allow a second corridor in the strait.
13: Prolonged heatwave and severe drought in Europe are taking a heavy toll on forests, agricultural production and key waterway transport. Woodlands in Switzerland face an acute water crisis, with widespread browning vegetation after months of below-average rainfall. The Rhine's water level has fallen to a historic low, cutting ship cargo capacity and disrupting deliveries to major industrial hubs. British farmers are warning that increasingly extreme weather is putting growing pressure on the country's food security. After a waterlogged winter, drought and extreme heat have hit crops across the UK, while conflict and disruption overseas are exposing the risks of relying on global food supply chains. UN humanitarians say the amount of critical supplies allowed into Gaza was up by 33% in July over the month before. 55,000 pallets of aid entered the enclave last month, approximately 35,000 metric tons. And that's the news. I'm Wang Zihan.
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16: This is the Engines of Our Ingenuity, made possible by the friends of KUHF Houston.
17: Today, a last dogfight. The University of Houston's College of Engineering presents this series about the machines that make our civilization run and the people whose ingenuity created them. The last aerial dogfight on the Western Front of World War II was very odd. On April 12, 1945, two Americans were scouting in a low-flying Piper liaison plane near Berlin. This was the popular Piper Cub in its military clothing. The Americans suddenly spotted another such plane, a German Fieseler Storch, below them. Neither plane was meant for combat, but the Americans opened their doors, leaned out, and began firing downward with their service revolvers. The Germans swerved and evaded. One wing touched the ground, and they crashed. The Americans landed nearby, captured the wounded Germans, and provided first aid. That event seems anticlimactic, even antediluvian in this most terrible war the world has ever suffered. Yet it was, in fact, a clash of titans. For the war, we modified our light planes like the Piper Cub. The German army took a very different path. They issued an RFP for a troop support airplane, and the Fieseler Company won the contract with its Storch. The famed German woman test pilot, Hanna Reich, tested it, and the Storch went into production. The Storch and the Piper Cub could hardly have been more different. We gave the wartime Cub the nickname Grasshopper since it was so small. It weighed a scant third of a ton and was powered by a 65-horsepower engine. The Storch weighed a full ton, which was still light, and had an engine twice as powerful. It looked delicate and buoyant as a water lily. The name Storch, or Stork in English, reflected its skinny shape and long-legged landing gear. Both planes were meant to take off in a short distance and to fly at low speeds. The Storch did that remarkably well. It was equipped with flaps like the ones on modern jetliners, and it had a slot along the leading edge of the wing to prevent stalling at low speeds. It could take off or land in a little over 100 feet. Its wings folded back so it could be loaded on a truck. I'll include footage of Storchs in flight on the engine's website. Germany built almost 3,000 Storchs. She used them on every front, Russia, Africa, Finland, France. They scouted the ground and harassed foot soldiers. They carried generals. They carried stretchers. After Italy fell to the Allies in 1943, a Storch slipped Mussolini out, only to have Hitler send him back with orders to set up a fascist capital in northern Italy. So we flew our Cessna, Taylor, Aranca, Stinson, and Piper aeroplanes, almost 40,000 of them, while Germany answered with its bigger and perhaps better Storch. When the British captured one, Field Marshal Montgomery commandeered it as his personal command airplane. And so it came down to a last dogfight, if you can call it that, with a Piper Cub. The Storch became the only enemy airplane brought down with pistols during World War II. But war is like that. In the end, it's primitive. We somehow ended the Second World War back at the beginning of the very first one. I'm John Leinhard at the University of Houston, where we're interested in the way inventive minds work.

0: There's so much brush to pin between.
1: Aren't Oreo kids lucky? Aren't Oreo mothers wonderful?
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4: Hi, this is Stephen Cherry for IEEE Spectrum's TechWise Conversations. We have made-to-order blue jeans and dress shirts, golf clubs and personal computers. Is there anything we can't customize? How about skis? Nope. Turns out Wagner Custom Skis in Placerville, Colorado, near the resort town of Telluride, has been designing one-of-a-kind skis by hand and computer algorithm for several years now. It turns out that if you combine a degree in engineering, some computer programming skills, and a deep knowledge of and love for a specific domain, you can make a living customizing almost anything. At least that's the experience of Pete Wagner, engineer, programmer, skier, and founder in 2006 of Wagner Custom Skis. He's my guest today by phone from a parking lot in Utah. Pete, welcome to the podcast.
5: Thanks. It's good to be here.
4: Maybe by way of explaining what you do, let's make me a customer. Let's say I grew up skiing and now I'm getting back into it. Maybe this is my midlife crisis. Wouldn't it be great if they were all this mild? And my last pair of skis weren't all that. So what do you need from me?
5: Well, the way that our process begins is you go to our website, wagnerskis.com, and you fill out our skier DNA questionnaire, which takes about 5 minutes to complete. That gives us some basic information about your height, weight, age, your skiing background, and what equipment you've been on, and also information about where you're skiing and how you'll use the skis. Essentially, we figure out more or less what the mission statement of the skis is going to be. And then we follow up with a design interview, and that usually takes about 10 to 15 minutes. We'll typically do that over the telephone or Skype. We can also do it over emails. And one of our ski designers will work out a recommendation for you. What we do is present you our design recommendation. It explains what your skis will be, what the performance will be, and you choose the top sheet graphic and place your order, and then it takes us about 3 weeks to build your custom skis.
4: So the skis themselves, how different are they from skis I might buy at a really good ski shop in Telluride or Mammoth, California, or Jackson Hole?
5: Most skis that you find these days at ski shops come from China or Eastern Europe. A big difference about a Wagner custom ski is that, number one, it's designed and optimized for you, the individual skier. And what that does is it's going to actually help your balance, comfort, control, power, and efficiency. And then it's made in the United States by craftsmen who are passionate about skiing.
4: So what do the algorithms themselves do that couldn't be done with a slide rule or just by instinct from one of those old-fashioned craftsman ski makers?
5: You know, what the algorithms do is the first thing that they do is, based on the feedback that you give to us in your skier DNA questionnaire, they actually will figure out what your optimal geometry is going to be. That's the length, width, side cut radius, tip and tail shape to the ski. And then it figures out the perfect layup of materials that we'll make your skis with. And then it figures out what the optimal flex pattern and calibrates the stiffness based on your size and past skis. So it's doing a lot of calculations and comparing past skis that you've been on that are in our design database with what your product should be. And it actually creates all of the code that then controls our computer-controlled milling equipment. So not only does it figure out what your design should look like, which is a predictive engineering component, it then programs all of the machinery in our factory and runs all of that equipment.
4: So basically the manufacturing goes straight from algorithm to, or algorithm output to machine output.
5: Exactly. Our skier DNA design system figures out what your optimal design is going to be, translates that into the code that controls the computer milling equipment. The computer milling equipment fabricates all of the components of the skis really precisely. And then we take all of those components and assemble them by hand, and then it's all finished by expert ski builders.
4: I was wondering, actually, if you could imagine the skis themselves being made by directly by a 3D printer. I mean, it seems like other than the edges, the skis are basically layers of composite fibers, right?
5: Yeah, you're exactly right on that. And in theory, if we could have a 3D printer be able to output some steel edges and some rubber dampening layers in wood and in high-strength plastics, we could, you know, use that type of technology to create our skis. In fact, that might be the future once, you know, we get that type of versatility from 3D printers.
4: And, you know, we should talk about money at some point. Since this is my midlife crisis, do I have to give up that restored 1967 Mustang convertible I also want?
5: You know, I guess it just depends on your budget. Our custom skis start at $1,750, so it's going to be less expensive than your Mustang, but it will be more expensive than the skis that you'll see on the rack that were made in China.
4: Yeah, so that $1,700 or so, how does that compare to a pair that I might buy at that really good ski shop, for example?
5: You know, the average price of a ski these days is probably in the $800 to $1,000 range. A more premium product is going to be more in the probably $1,200 to $1,400 range. So we're about a 30% premium over the high-end skis made by the large factories.
4: I want to talk a little bit about how you got started. You were working at a company that made custom golf shafts. So I guess you already understood the benefits of custom gear. And you already had an engineering degree?
5: So I started my engineering career by getting a mechanical engineering degree from UC San Diego, where I specialized in computer-aided design and material science. And then I was working in the golf industry as an engineer, and I did everything from quality assurance engineering to design engineering and manufacturing to developing fitting systems for golf equipment. That basically involved doing a swing analysis on a golfer and then using computer algorithms to figure out the right combination of club head, shaft, and grip. So about 10 years ago, I bought a pair of skis, didn't really think much about it, mounted them up. They were Telemark skis, so I couldn't demo them. And I just went out and skied them, adjusted to them, didn't think much about it. After I had skied on them for about 70 days, I tried a different set of skis and realized that I'd been crippling myself. The skis that I had been using were the right size in terms of length and width, but they were much too stiff for me. They were not a good fit. That got me thinking, I'm developing technology about how to fit golfers into their perfect equipment. How come no one's doing this in the ski industry? At that point, I started converting the software that I was developing in the golf industry towards skis. And I thought originally that maybe I could sell this to a ski company, but then I quickly realized that there's not, at that point, about 10 years ago, there was no manufacturing of skis being done in the U.S. And was in the right time and place in my life where I decided I would give this a shot. So in 2006, built a factory just outside of Telluride, Colorado, in a small town called Placerville. And we've been building our custom skis since then.
4: So somewhere in this story, you were getting an MBA, I guess, at the University of Colorado. And this is a little bit like the famous story about FedEx that Fred Smith wrote a term paper imagining his future company, and his economics professor gave him a failing grade. The failing grade part is an urban legend. But in your case, you did a business plan in school, and your professors didn't think it would work. Why not?
5: Well, they were right about the ski industry being a very challenging market. It's not a huge, fast-growing market, and there's been a lot of people who've come in and tried to create ski and snowboard brands that have been unsuccessful. So I also got a lot of warnings about trying to start a manufacturing business outside of a ski town, and I decided to go for it regardless of their warnings, and it's been very, very encouraging.
4: Have you thought about any other things that aren't customized now but could be?
5: Yeah, you could almost pick a sport and be able to customize the gear for it, whether it be, you know, what we're doing is skiing. You could find parallels in other mountain sports like kayaking, whether it be the boats or the paddles. It could be rock climbing equipment or helmets or even shoes and boots and, you know, more everyday type equipment. So, as you said in the beginning, people are getting more accustomed to seeing and using custom-made products and realizing the performance benefits. So there's all kinds of application for customization, and I think we're just going to see that growing in a number of different industries.
4: I think you must be right. And, I noticed also that, a car is now something like 30% software as far as basically the cost of it is concerned. So it seems to me inevitable that more and more products are going to consist of more and more better and better knowledge. And so this ski thing may sound like a fringe thing now, but it does look like the future of anything that either costs a lot or that we care a lot about. Whether it's sports or even things like cooking. So I think you're at the cutting edge of something, no pun intended. And thanks for taking the time to tell us about it today.
5: Thank you. It's great talking with you.
4: We've been speaking with Pete Wagner of Wagner Custom Skis about making skis the old-fashioned way by computer algorithm and spit polish. This is likely to be the last show aired in calendar 2012, so I'd like to take a moment to thank the folks who contributed to it. First and foremost, Barbara Finkelstein, who produced half of our shows this year, including most of the most popular ones, and Francesco Ferrarelli, our audio engineer, who makes all of us sound so much more intelligent and articulate than we are in the studio. I'm grateful as well for the support of all my fellow editors at Spectrum, especially Rachel Cortland, who wrote and produced two wonderful shows, Gene Kumagai, who produced our tribute to Alan Turing, Will Jones, who draws in many of our listeners through our newsletters, and Harry Goldstein, Spectrum's editorial director, who's been the show's earliest and biggest champion. I'd also like to mention Michelle Kogan and Joe Levine, our adroit and talented copy editors and their team of freelancers, and Randy Silberman-Klett, our photo editor, who every week creates visual representations of things that seem hopelessly conceptual. 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For IEEE Spectrum's TechWise Conversations, I'm Stephen Sherry.
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8: Happy Monday, listeners, and happy March. For Scientific American Science Quickly, I'm Rachel Feltman. Let's get this month off to a good start with a quick roundup of some of the science and tech stories you might have missed last week. First, we have an unfortunate public health update. Last Wednesday, health officials confirmed a death from measles in West Texas. That marks the first fatality in the region's ongoing outbreak, which has now infected more than 120 people across 9 counties. It also marks the first death from measles within the U.S. since 2015. According to a news release from the Texas Department of State Health Services, the death was a school-age child who was not vaccinated. The measles virus can survive in the air for up to 2 hours, and it's highly contagious. The best way to protect yourself and your kids is to make sure everyone's vaccinations are up to date. The rarity of measles-related deaths in the U.S. doesn't mean the virus isn't dangerous. We've just done a really good job of vaccinating kids against it over the past few decades. Now those vaccination rates are slipping, and we're facing the consequences. For more context on how falling vaccination rates have contributed to the severity of this outbreak, check out last week's News Roundup episode. And speaking of vaccines, federal health officials have apparently canceled a meeting critical to the flu shot development process. At the meeting, which was set for March 13th, the U.S. Food and Drug Administration's Vaccines and Related Biological Products Advisory Committee was meant to discuss which strains of the flu virus should be used in next year's vaccines. According to the Centers for Disease Control and Prevention's website, this committee makes the final call on which viral strains go into our vaccines. The CDC's website states the following. Information about the circulation of influenza viruses and available vaccine viruses is summarized and presented to VRBPAC in February or March of each year for the U.S. decision about which viruses to include in the upcoming season's flu vaccine. Because flu viruses are always mutating and changing, having an updated assessment of which strains pose the biggest threat is crucial for rolling out an effective vaccine. Members of the committee received an email canceling the meeting last Wednesday. On Thursday, a spokesperson for the U.S. Department of Health and Human Services told The Hill that pharmaceutical manufacturers would still receive recommendations in time to create updated vaccines for next flu season. The World Health Organization did meet last week to do its own review of the flu data, and its findings often inform the FDA committee's recommendations. So fortunately, it's not like the FDA will just be taking a shot in the dark. Meanwhile, last week, the World Health Organization reported two clusters of illness and death from an unknown disease in the Northwest Democratic Republic of Congo. As of February 15th, there had been 431 cases and 53 deaths in total between both outbreaks, according to WHO. The first outbreak, reported in January, involved 12 cases and 8 deaths, with symptoms progressing from fever to hemorrhagic illness. That outbreak was traced back to 3 children under the age of 5 who reportedly consumed bat meat before becoming ill. Samples from infected individuals have all tested negative for Ebola and Marburg. A second, larger cluster has since been reported in another village in the DRC. As of February 15th, there had been 45 deaths out of 419 reported cases, with individuals experiencing symptoms like fever, pain, vomiting, and diarrhea. Almost half of the fatalities occurred within 48 hours of a person presenting symptoms. While there's no known connection between these two outbreaks as of yet, samples from individuals in the second cluster have also turned up negative for Ebola and Marburg. WHO reports that health teams are investigating other potential causes and that the villages where these outbreaks are taking place have limited testing and surveillance infrastructure. So it's possible that these deaths can be explained by an existing illness or that they're due to some kind of toxic substance exposure. Late last year, another unknown disease responsible for an outbreak in the DRC turned out to be severe malaria. Now let's head into space for actually just more health news. You've probably seen or read at least one piece of science fiction about mysterious space microbes infecting humankind. But in a study published last Thursday in the journal Cell, researchers suggest that the International Space Station might actually be too clean. After testing more than 800 samples swabbed from different surfaces of the space station, scientists found that microbial diversity on the ISS is quite low. They compared it to the sterility of a hospital with lots of disinfectant use. That kind of cleanliness might be great for avoiding infections and people recovering from surgeries, but most of us on Earth benefit from regular exposure to a variety of microbes. And unlike a hospital here on the ground, where lots of people come and go, bringing their own microbial passengers with them, and where air circulates in from the microbial melting pot that is the outside world, the ISS gets most of its microbes from the skin of its astronauts. The researchers noted in the study that astronauts often complain of persistent rashes, atypical allergies, immune dysfunction, and fungal or bacterial infections. The study says previous research has tied those sorts of issues in the general population to a lack of microbial diversity. So paying more attention to the tiny critters living on the ISS could help keep astronauts healthy. And speaking of space, is anyone up for a beach trip on Mars? Apparently, all you'll need is a time machine and a spaceship, of course, and like some kind of spacesuit you can also swim in. Anyway, the point is that Mars apparently once had sandy beaches, at least according to a study published last Monday in the Proceedings of the National Academy of Sciences. China's Zhurong rover used ground-penetrating radar to peek below the Martian surface, and it measured layers of sand some 30 to 115 feet down. The authors of the new study say this sand forms smooth, sloped layers, similar to those that would accumulate on the shore of a beach on Earth. The researchers say that their findings strengthen the case for the existence of a true ocean on Mars in its distant past. We've also got a quick update on asteroid 2024 YR4. Good news, everyone. It no longer poses a statistically significant threat to our planet. I guess we'll just have to find something else to look forward to in the 2030s. For more info on why the story about this asteroid developed and fizzled out so quickly, check out our episode on it from February 12th. And now for something completely different. Let's wrap things up by talking about how a human brain can turn to glass. Back in 2020, researchers described some unique remains from a victim of the eruption of Mount Vesuvius in what's now Italy. The researchers determined that glassy black fragments extracted from the unfortunate Vesuvian skull were likely brain matter. The team speculated that the brain went through a process called vitrification, where extremely high heat followed by rapid cooling can turn material into glass. Glass can only form when the liquid within a material cools fast enough to avoid crystallization as it hardens. Now, a study published last Thursday in Scientific Reports concludes that a very hot, short-lived ash cloud did the deed. Scientists analyzed the chunks of supposed brain glass and concluded that a brief temperature spike above 950 degrees Fahrenheit, followed by a swift cool down, would be sufficient to vitrify a human brain. That ruled out the pyroclastic flow of the eruption, aka the stereotypical rush of gas, ash, and rock you see coming out of an erupting volcano, because it wouldn't have gotten quite hot enough or dissipated quickly enough. But a sudden burst of superheated ash could reach the requisite temperatures before vanishing. The researchers say the victim's skull potentially played another important role in this unusual preservation. The brain case may have provided just enough protection to keep the ash cloud from completely destroying the soft tissue inside. That's all for this week's Science News Roundup. We'll be back on Wednesday. Science Quickly is produced by me, Rachel Faltman, along with Fauna Mwangi, Kelso Harper, Naima Marcy, and Jeff Delvisio. This episode was edited by Alex Sugiara. Shayna Poses and Aaron Shattuck fact-check our show. Our theme music was composed by Dominic Smith. Subscribe to Scientific American for more up-to-date and in-depth science news. For Scientific American, this is Rachel Faltman. Have a great week.
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10: Can you ultimately get to freedom in a materialist world? Hi, this is Dave Zanotti. Let's talk about it today on The Public Square. The cause for the interest is the celebration that's coming up of the 250th celebration of the Declaration of Independence. We hold these truths to be self-evident, that all men are created equal, that they're endowed by their Creator with certain inalienable rights. The idea that God is mentioned four times in the Declaration of Independence, it reminds us of the 29th chapter of Proverbs, which says, without vision, people perish. Well, the vision of the America founding was a transcendent vision, that we are not here alone. There is a God. He has spoken. And from his revelation, we can establish a platform for a social compact built upon the consent of the governed. We can find a way to live here together in both love and peace because we're not alone. We're calling upon principles and, in fact, upon the Creator to help us. That's very different from the flatline material model that we have in the godless equation of today, where it's simply the opinions of people that prevail and might makes right. Huge difference between a revelation-based system and a material-based system. And that difference matters throughout all of history as to how you get to the most amount of freedom without chaos. Because remember, whether you believe in God or not, the human agency that's here walking around on earth can provoke a great amount of discord at any given time. How do you deal with that if there's not ultimately a judge of the universe? Something to think about. We'll be talking more about the Declaration all this coming year. Please visit us and learn more at thepublicsquare.com. I'm Dave Zanotti. Thanks for listening.
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11: Today is August 8th on Tidbits in Time, a wild day. Stay with me to hear about a businessman who ended up being a real lifesaver. We'll talk about an old German plot to take out American infrastructure, tell you about a Burmese uprising, and we'll remember a president's highs and lows. All that plus, are we experts on everything? No, but we did stay at a Taco Bell Express last night. Tidbits in Time is coming up next. It was on August 8th, 1857, that Edward John Noble was born in Governor, New York. In 1913, he bought the Lifesavers Candy Company, pulling it out of bankruptcy with the innovation of foil packaging to keep the product fresh. Incidentally, wintergreen Lifesavers exhibit triboluminescence when crushed in the dark. He also invented the counter display for impulse purchases. In 1943, he bought the Blue Network from NBC, enlarged it, and renamed it ABC. It was on August 8, 1942, that 8 German saboteurs were executed in Washington, D.C. They had been dropped off from submarines and planned a 2-year program, Operation Pistorius, to knock out American electric generating plants and key industries. They were convicted by a military tribunal, similar to those used during the Abraham Lincoln administration, and the United States Supreme Court denied their claim that they should have been tried in a civilian court with the same rights as civilians. It was on August 8, 1988, that the Burmese Way to Socialism movement, along with inflation and centuries of Buddhist doctrine, had destroyed the country of Burma, now called Myanmar. The 8888 popular uprising took place at this time, with the 8s signifying the date. The people were successful in throwing out the old regime, but not in replacing it with a free market small government system. The effort ultimately failed, leaving the country still a basket case now, 3-plus decades later. August 8, 1968 was a day of celebration for Richard Milhouse Nixon as he received the Republican nomination for president. Unlike his previous nomination in 1960 when he lost to John F. Kennedy, this time he won the general election by defeating Vice President Hubert Humphrey. Nixon won his second term by a landslide over George McGovern. It was ironic then that on this very same date, August 8, in 1974, President Nixon hit bottom and announced his resignation. On August 8, 2019, Taco Bell is opening its first pop-up hotel and resort in Palm Springs, California. When reservations were announced, they sold out in 2 minutes. For 4 days, through August 12, 2019, each day will have a theme, with almost every surface displaying a Taco Bell logo. A spokesperson said that, quote, "A lot of our fans have their first dates at Taco Bell. They plan on making this an annual event." For your very own email print version of Tidbits in Time, showing up every day for free in your inbox, just send a request to adrian@tidbitsintime.com. That's adrian@tidbitsintime.com. For Tidbits in Time, this has been Gene Vann.
12: He wanted to be known for doing his best.
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12: 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Oh. 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
12: But the best quality of Jackie Robinson's life was his character. 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
14: We often set ourselves apart by dividing the world into animals and humans. But humans are animals. I'm sure we have some unique traits that set us apart. We build rocket ships, we wear Lycra, chase Pokemon, and when getting on board a plane, create categories of board and pre-board, which, frankly, I've never understood. I mean, doesn't pre-board refer to the state all of us are in, as long as we're not boarding? But never mind. We humans are intelligent, we're problem solvers, and we're so clever. But are we the only animals that display these traits? I'm Seth Shostak.
15: I'm Molly Bentley. Welcome to Big Picture Science, produced at the SETI Institute, where researchers investigate the nature and origin of life. On Big Picture Science, we give you the wide-angle view on science and technology, and in this episode, the intelligence of other animals. Has our anthropocentric viewpoint caused us to underestimate their abilities? For example, squirrels rarely, if ever, solve algebraic equations. But could you identify a dozen different spots where you buried nuts last winter?
14: From dinosaurs to house cats to elephants and chimpanzees, what does it take for us to recognize the intelligence of a fellow animal? Well, primatologist Frantz Duval has some ideas. And if chimps, elephants, or other critters really are intelligent, how does that shape our ethical responsibility to them? It's, are animals really that smart?

0: While strolling on a beach in Sussex, England in 2004, a man discovered an unusual pebble among the thousands underfoot. Now, to the layperson, it was just another piece of gravel. But this gentleman was a fossil enthusiast, and he knew enough to give it to this guy.
1: It's a small pebble. It's brown, and it's roughly 10 centimeters long and 5 centimeters wide. But unlike most pebbles, it's quite knobbly. There's a lot of large lumps and bumps to it. And if you look at the very fine surface texture on the top, there's a series of little tiny corrugations and ridges. And those suggest that there's something slightly more unusual to it than your average pebble.
2: Only slightly more unusual. Alex Liu, a paleontologist at the University of Cambridge, along with his colleagues in the UK and the US, identified this little brown stone as a dinosaur brain, the first ever found.
0: To be clear, this is fossilized tissue and a brain, not a skull, which is what usually ends up in museums. That's why it's a first. The squishy gray stuff, if dinosaur brains are that, was pickled in some sort of acidic water with low oxygen, and the tissue was replaced by minerals. Dr. Liu identified it as being most likely belonging to an iguanodon, a big herbivore 19 to 26 feet or 6 to 8 meters in length that roamed continents in the early Cretaceous 133 million years ago.
2: Dr. Liu discovered that the tissue, you know, the brain itself, was pressed right up against the cranial cavity without the usual low-density roominess of reptile brains, suggesting that perhaps these lumbering lizards were more intelligent than we thought.
0: A revelation that comes to us thanks to a fortunate accident that happened more than 100 million years ago.
1: The dinosaur has died and its head has become submerged in a water body, so in a river or a lake. And the brain has decayed and putrefied inside this brain case, and some of the juices, if you like, that are released by the decaying brain contain minerals and nutrients that have actually seeped down and started to preserve the soft tissues at the base of the brain case and preserved some of the soft tissue on the outside of the brain itself.
2: Okay, now this pebble-sized brain had a skull around it. I mean, that would tell you what dinosaur it came from, right?
1: Yes, so there's no actual skull associated with the specimen, but the pebble, the unusual shape of it, is down to it being a mold of the brain case itself. So if you imagine your skull of a dinosaur in particular, the skull has quite a lot of holes within it because the dinosaur is so big and the head so large, that there needs to be cavities so that the skull is not overly heavy and the dinosaur can actually move around. But the brain in a dinosaur is within a tiny compartment within the skull, which again is made of bone, and that's called the brain case. So these brain cases, usually the brain decays away and just leaves a space on the inside. And that space can then be filled by sediment later once the brain itself is removed. And the sediment, if you then were to remove the bone from the outside, the sediment would be compacted into the shape of the original brain. Now that's what has happened in our case. And so the shape of this pebble that we found very closely matches the shape of the cavity that you find in this iguanodon brain case. And that's how we've identified it.
2: All right, so you know what animal this brain came from, iguanodon. As I recall, there are a lot of those in the museums of Europe. Tell me about an iguanodon. Was it a herbivore? Was it kind of non-threatening? And how long ago did this particular brain function as a brain?
1: So iguanodon is a herbivore. It's around 6 to 8 meters in length, and it's one of the more common dinosaurs that you find in southern England and also in Belgium in the early Cretaceous period. So we're talking around 133 million years ago. It's most famous for having spikes on its thumbs, and it was one of the earliest dinosaurs ever to be described and documented by scientists. And when they first found it, they realized that first its teeth are very similar to the teeth of modern iguanas, and that's how it's got its name. Iguanodon means iguana tooth. But they also found these spikes and thought that they, like in iguanas, went on the end of the nose of the organism. And so they reconstructed it as this four-legged animal with a huge spike on its nose. And it was only when they found complete specimens in Belgium a few years later that they realized that actually, no, it could walk on two legs as well, and the spikes actually go on the end of its thumbs.
2: If I had spikes on the end of my thumb, I guess I'd have trouble clapping my hands. What function do you think they served?
1: Well, they are unusual. The most common suggestion is that they might have been used for defense, but it's very hard to test ideas like and hypotheses like that from so long ago when there's no similar organisms alive today.
2: Now, obviously, this brain isn't still soft. It's like, well, I don't know, a 3D printed brain maybe, but printed in rock, not plastic. Does it show any useful detail?
1: Yes. So the most remarkable thing about it is that the soft tissue preservation, it's confined to the very outer millimeter or so of the brain specimen itself. The rest is just a sediment infill.
2: Does it resemble the brains of contemporary animals? I mean, maybe like birds, since birds are apparently, having a bird brain means that you're related to a dinosaur, I assume.
1: Yes, so there's been quite a discussion in the paleontological literature about whether dinosaur brains were more similar to those of modern birds, which some dinosaurs evolved into, or more similar to those of modern reptiles, which is the lineage from which dinosaurs originally evolved. And birds and reptiles today have quite different brain structure, and the biggest difference is the

0: than the cavity in which it's found. And what our specimen appears to suggest, that the dinosaur we're looking at had very thin protective tissues, and that the actual thinking part of the brain, the cortex, took up much more of the space in the brain cavity and is therefore more similar to that of modern birds.
1: Well, but nonetheless, I mean, this whole brain is pretty small, right? And so whoever originally owned this brain before it became the property of, I don't know, British museums, probably wasn't a deep thinker.
0: Well, it's a difficult thing to quantify. There's one measure of dinosaur intelligence, if you will. It's called an encephalization quotient. Big mouthful. But the idea is that you're looking at the size of a brain relative to the size or mass of the organism. And you can plot this up as a very rough and ready indicator of how smart the animal might have been, and be able to then compare different organisms and animals of different sizes. So Iguanodon has originally been thought to have one of these encephalization quotients, or EQs, similar to that of modern crocodiles. But if we're correct and the brain is larger than we actually originally thought it was, then that will increase by quite a large proportion, and would mean that potentially the dinosaur was smarter than we give it credit for. But there are various caveats to that, and one thing is that crocodiles today are not particularly stupid. There's a lot of things they can do in terms of communication and nesting and brooding behaviours that are quite complex and intelligent, if you will. So it's very difficult to quantify exactly how smart these things were.
1: But it was a herbivore, so maybe it didn't need to be too smart. I mean, eating plants is pretty unchallenging, I would guess. But, of course, it would have to stay out of the way of predators. If you had to sort of compare it to something modern, you know, in terms of its intellectual abilities, what animal would you name?
0: I guess something a bit similar to a cow in terms of the lifestyle that it's living. But it, as I said, it's very difficult, given that there's very few organisms of a similar lifestyle and size that are around at the present time.
1: Okay, so you have the outer part of the brain, not the inner part, but nonetheless, it's not, you know, it's not like an alien brain. It's a terrestrial brain, and to me that says that in more than 100 million years, Darwinian evolution hasn't done that much to our brains. I mean, is that a fair statement? If I look at other technology, even going back just a few centuries, that can change enormously, but biology just doesn't seem to be big into new models.
0: Well, I don't think there's a point in changing something if it works fairly well. And so brain evolution has gone on for a long time. There is now, in the last couple of years, there's been fossilized evidence for brains in arthropods from the Cambrian, which is over 500 million years ago. And the structure of those brains is not too dissimilar to the brains of some modern arthropods. So I think if you've got a system that works, then if it's not broken, then why fix it?
1: Alex Liu, thank you so very much for speaking with us.
0: That's fine. Thank you very much.
2: Alex Liu is a paleontologist at the University of Cambridge in the UK. Well, it makes you want to take a second look at all those pebbles on the beach.
1: You might find a brain. Yeah, there's that. But, you know, we do assume that the dinos were dumb. I mean, you look at kind of lizards and crocodiles and alligators, and he talks about alligators as being smarter than we thought. But, you know, they look kind of dumb, and you figure the dinosaurs were kind of dumb, too.
2: Oh, careful with that. Seth, what do you think the alligator thinks when it looks at you?
1: I think it thinks a few thousand calories. I don't know what it thinks, but I didn't think it thought anything, and apparently it does. Also, you know, there's this impression we have that intelligence is an evolutionary development of the last, I don't know, 50 million years, you know, involving mammals like dolphins.
2: Recent.
1: Yeah,
2: recent.
1: And here's a dino brain going back 133 million years that might be much bigger than we thought, suggesting that intelligence was of value very early on in the evolution of life. I'm kind of encouraged by that.

0: Well, the size of this dinosaur's brain is a surprise, and it may mean that the animal had a higher IQ than we've assumed. Now, any cat owner will be happy to expound with certainty about how clever their tabby is. But maybe Fluffy is even more clever than they realize.
1: How your house cat has trained you to do its bidding. It's, are animals really that smart?

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2: From the Encyclopedia of Life, this is One Species at a Time. I'm Ari Daniel Shapiro. There are countless animals that have a kind of power over humans that lure us in. They compel us to write mythologies. They make us gaze through a pair of binoculars. Usually the animals are big, charismatic things like tigers or pandas, but charisma can come in much smaller sizes too and trigger just as powerful an attraction. A few months ago, it's this appeal of the small that turned people out in droves.
3: They're amazing.
4: Let it
3: there
4: settle.
3: You go. Now you can see those red underwings.
5: Wow. Oh, wow. That's like awesome.
2: We're in Frostwoods Park, a patch of green in East Brunswick, New Jersey, and our first of three stops. It's nighttime, about 9 p.m., and these couple dozen kids, parents, and neighbors are on the lookout for moths.
3: There's something kind of magical about being out at night with all kinds of biodiversity, everything from the size of a pinhead up to a moth as big as your hand.
2: David Moskowitz is the co-founder of something called National Moth Week. In late July, for an entire week, over 300 moth-inspired events were hosted in every state in the U.S., except North Dakota.
3: North Dakota, where are you?
2: And in numerous places around the world, Costa Rica, Gambia, Bulgaria, even the Azores in the middle of the Atlantic.
3: There's always something to find. It's like a treasure hunt.
2: The other co-founder, Liddy Haramati, says National Moth Week's intended, in part, to cast aside the view that moths are just a swarm of ugly winged pests.
6: Some of them are as beautiful as butterflies, or I think even more beautiful than butterflies.
2: Such as the Io moth, or Automeris Io, Haramati's favorite, a bright yellow one with two big black eye spots on its wings. She says that looking for moths can be really rewarding. For one thing, in the U.S., moths outnumber butterflies by about 15 species to 1. Not to mention that finding moths at night is pretty easy.
6: All you have to do is turn on a light at night and they'll come to you. You don't have to go look for them.
3: Come on, John.
2: 2.25 miles above sea level, perched atop the Continental Divide of Cottonwood Pass in central Colorado, our second stop, a generator roars to life, powering a bright light. It's nighttime, and the faces of a dozen people light up in its soft blue glow. Most of them are lepidopterists, who study moths and butterflies by profession. Someone's unrolled a screen in front of the light to catch the moths flapping through the cold mountain air.
7: It's a hepialid, gracilis. For the first time in 30 years.
8: Hold on just a second. It looks like there's something much bigger on the other side. Oh, yeah, here we go. I think it's a Lasiestra. It's still kicking a little bit.
2: Jean-François Landry, who drove here from Quebec, James Adams, who flew in from Georgia, and the rest of the group are collecting these high-elevation moths.
7: In terms of unknown diversity, new species, this is kind of the frontier.
2: By far, the youngest person up here is Megan McCarty. She's 16, from Indiana, and is an avid lepidopterist in the making.
9: Oh, this is just a killing jar. I basically put moths in here, and I have poison in here, and then I'll put them in my collection.
2: Her dad, David McCarty, has tagged along, too.
10: I'm a supporter of moth love. I like to see the action, but it's just something that Megan does, and so I drive her out. I like birds.
2: Our last stop is in the middle of the island of Oahu in Hawaii, up past a series of pineapple plantations on a lush path in the Ewa Forest Reserve. It's usually closed to the public, and that's because this trail runs along a knife-edge ridge with a sheer drop on either side. But Cynthia King, the entomologist from Hawaii's Division of Forestry and Wildlife, is keeping careful watch over the 17 people who've assembled in the fading daylight.
11: Everybody else have their stuff? Water bottle, flashlight, rain jacket. Awesome.
2: A strong gust of wind sweeps across the ridge. Wind's not good for spotting moths. It doesn't allow them to settle on the lit-up sheet. But it turns out it was ancient winds that blew most of Hawaii's moth species, 850 and counting, from the mainland out to its islands. That's why the moths in Hawaii tend to be smaller than the ones you'd find in North and South America. Little moths can travel much farther on the wind. Finally, the breeze settles down, and a single moth emerges out of the darkness, a tiny mottled flutter.
12: Ooh.
2: Kapua Cavello, who's out here with her two kids, gently lowers the moth into a baggie.
12: Hey, there's a moth over here. You guys want to check it out?
9: Mommy.
2: Cynthia King comes over to investigate.
11: This is a little sphinx moth.
2: or Hylas wilsoni perkinsey. The group spots another several moths, but before long, it's time to pack it in. They head back, walking carefully along the ridgeline, and they talk softly about searching for such small treasures beneath the night sky. Their headlamps twinkle along the path like a constellation of slow-moving stars. Special thanks to Rose Eveleth, Erica Kramer, and Nikki Motson for collecting the audio for this story and for taking some great photos, which you can see by visiting EOL.org. Our series, One Species at a Time, is produced by Atlantic Public Media in Woods Hole, Massachusetts. I'm Ari Daniel.
0: I'm Dr. Anthony Leiserwitz, and this is Climate Connections. As the climate warms, summer in San Antonio, Texas is getting excruciatingly hot.
4: Growing up in Texas, you always know summers are hot, but over the past several years, it's become a different kind of hot.
0: Kate Hiseldo, the city's climate adaptation manager, says in 2023, San Antonio experienced 75 days over 100 degrees. This heat makes it expensive to run air conditioners and puts people at risk of serious health issues like heat stroke. And underinvested neighborhoods with less tree cover and more concrete face higher risks.
4: In those neighborhoods, it is significantly hotter, not just outside, but even in the homes.
0: The city's Cool Neighborhoods program is now working to lower the temperature in some of the most heat-stressed areas. They're covering streets with coatings that limit heat absorption, planting trees, and building bus shelters to create more shade. 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As climate change brings more extreme heat to San Antonio, these efforts will help keep people cool and safe. Climate Connections is produced by the Yale Center for Environmental Communication. To learn more about climate change, visit climateconnections.org.
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2: From Feature Story News in New York, I'm Mitch McCann with a Week in Review. Saudi Arabia, Turkey, and Pakistan signed a NATO-style mutual defense pact in Mecca as negotiations over reopening the Strait of Hormuz entered what could be their final stage. U.S. President Donald Trump has said significant progress has been made, but Iran's parliament speaker and chief negotiator has mocked the White House on social media, accusing it of repeatedly threatening military action only to reverse course. Nick Harper has the story from Washington.
3: All of this pressure campaign has been met with a lot of skepticism from Iran, because time and time again, the U.S. president will threaten military action, as he did last week, only then to roll back on that plan because he says diplomacy is going ahead. Mohammed Golibaf, the chief negotiator, has made fun of Donald Trump on social media, saying, massive attack coming. Oh, wait, never mind. They want to negotiate. He said that that is theatre of diplomacy, and said that bullying, broken promises and fake news being used as leverage are a failed strategy.
2: Meanwhile, Donald Trump signed two new executive orders on Thursday seeking to restrict birthright citizenship, just weeks after the Supreme Court struck down his original attempt in a 6-3 ruling. The White House says the two orders tackle different aspects of the issue, and Jagruti Dave in Washington reports the first targets people traveling to the U.S. specifically to give birth on American soil.
4: One is a ban on birth tourism, which the White House defines as an attempt by a foreign national to gain entry to the U.S. for the purpose of giving birth. This expands on a 2020 federal amendment of visa rules to stop people from using short-term tourist or business visas to acquire citizenship for their newborn babies. In the second order, the White House has widened the categories of people who are not entitled to birthright citizenship.
2: A United States Senate committee has voted along party lines to hold Dr. Anthony Fauci in contempt of Congress after the former government infectious disease chief invoked his Fifth Amendment right against self-incrimination more than 100 times during testimony last week. Senator Rand Paul, the Republican who chairs the Homeland Security Committee, says the contempt referral was made to the Justice Department on Thursday. Dr. Fauci's lawyer has called the vote a political stunt, saying his client has committed no crime. James Goodison reports from Washington.
5: Effectively, Dr. Fauci believes and has said publicly that COVID originated naturally in Wuhan. The senator, from his point of view, believes that it came from a lab. And not only that, he accuses Dr. Fauci during his time in government of funding research in China that sparked the pandemic and then lying about it to Congress.
2: Ukraine has warned that deliveries of air defense missiles from its allies fell by a third in the first half of this year, compared with the same period in 2025. The warning comes as Ukrainian President Volodymyr Zelensky says Russia is ramping up missile production ahead of a likely winter campaign targeting the country's energy infrastructure. The European Commission last week released nearly €3.5 billion, approximately $3.8 billion, earmarked for drones, missiles, air defence and fighter jets. William Dentelo reports from Brussels.
6: The country's President Volodymyr Zelensky has issued a stark warning that Russia is bolstering its missile production ahead of a likely a winter campaign to again target Ukraine's energy infrastructure. That is why he says that urgent action is needed from Kyiv's allies, especially amidst this warning from Ukraine that the supply of ballistic, the supply of air defense missiles to counter the threat from ballistic missiles from allies is down by a third.
2: Bangladesh's foreign ministry said this week it is outraged that India permitted deposed Prime Minister Sheikh Hasina to hold a virtual press conference in New Delhi on Wednesday, the second anniversary of her ouster. Dhaka says the event on Indian soil is an affront to Bangladesh's sovereignty, and says it had warned New Delhi in advance that allowing the former leader's political activities could damage bilateral relations. India says the event was organised by a private media body and that the views expressed were not endorsed by the government. Ishan Gark reports from New Delhi.
6: Indian government says that not only was this a private event, but it also says that the views that are being expressed on that forum are not endorsed by New Delhi, very publicly distancing itself from this entire event. This is, of course, not the first time Sheikh Hasina has spoken out in the public, but of course she hasn't appeared in person or on a video in public as well. And that's what we saw in the latest press conference she does as well. It was only an audio link.
2: From Feature Story News in New York, I'm Mitch McCann, and that was The Week in Review.
7: Profile America, Sunday, August 8th. Although medicine has advanced greatly in recent decades, still some people succumb to diseases that could have been prevented by immunization. Along with the ongoing pandemic, that's why August is National Immunization Awareness Month, highlighting the importance of vaccinations in times such as these. The process of vaccination was known even in ancient cultures. Its most spectacular success came in the eradication of smallpox, a scourge of humanity for thousands of years. The last known natural case was diagnosed in Somalia in 1977. In our country, smallpox disappeared in 1949. There are some 2,500 domestic establishments manufacturing medicines and pharmaceuticals in a $210 billion a year business. You can find more facts about America's people, places, and economy from the American Community Survey at census.gov.
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10: Welcome to A Cup of Health with CDC, a weekly feature of the MMWR, the Morbidity and Mortality Weekly Report. I'm your host, Dr. Robert Gaines. Men and women are different in many ways. From a health perspective, each has their own unique risk for certain cancers. Prostate is the most common cancer among men, while women are at risk for any of five forms of gynecologic cancer. Dr. Janaba Joseph is a physician with CDC's Division of Cancer Prevention. She's joining us today to discuss the importance of getting regular cancer screenings. Welcome to the show, Janaba.
11: I'm glad to be here. Thanks for having me.
10: Janaba, let's start with men. When should a man begin getting screened for prostate cancer?
11: There is a screening test for prostate cancer called the PSA, but there is some controversy about whether all men should have this test. Some doctors don't think that it's very effective at decreasing the number of deaths from prostate cancer. So we encourage all men to talk to their doctor about whether that screening test is right for them. If they do choose to have it, most men should start at the age of 50. But there are some men that are at high risk, such as men with a family history of prostate cancer or African American men who may need to start at an earlier age. And in addition to that, we encourage men to get regular checkups with their healthcare provider to find any problems early.
10: What are the five common cancers found only in women?
11: Those five cancers would be cervical cancer, ovarian, uterine, vaginal, and vulvar cancer.
10: When should a woman begin getting screened for these cancers?
11: Well, the purpose of a screening test is really to find a cancer before there are any symptoms. And there's really only one screening test for cervical cancer, which is called the Pap smear. The other four cancers, there's really no screening test, but women should continue to get regular checkups with their healthcare provider, which would certainly help find something early, or they should go to their healthcare provider if they have any symptoms.
10: What are the symptoms for these common cancers that people should be aware of?
11: Well, for women, if they have any vaginal bleeding that's unusual for them, they can have lower abdominal discomfort, bloating, vaginal itching or burning, and really any symptom that's unusual for them. So it's really important for them to know their bodies well so they can identify any symptoms that are unusual for them. For men, often prostate cancer doesn't have any symptoms at all, but if there are any symptoms, sometimes they'll see blood in their urine or they'll have trouble urinating.
10: Janaba, where can listeners get more information about cancer screening?
11: They can go to www.cdc.gov/cancer.
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13: Hello, and welcome to the Current Science and Technology Podcast from the Museum of Science in Boston. I'm your host, Susan Heilman, and every week we bring you interviews with guest researchers and our museum staff covering science and technology in depth. Today, I'm honored to have with us Captain Alan Bean, former astronaut, in fact, the fourth man to ever walk on the moon, and now current artist. Good evening, Captain Bean.
14: Glad to be here. Glad to be back on Earth, anywhere on Earth, matter of fact.
13: Great. We're glad to have you here. So I guess we'll talk a little bit about joining, I guess you could say, your past life of being an astronaut and your current life is you're an artist now, and why you thought to bring those two things together.
14: Well, it just kind of accidentally happened. When I was a test pilot, I began to want to become an artist, want to paint watercolors and draw. I don't know why. I'd always been a fairly arty kind of person, even though I was mostly a macho test pilot.
13: Yeah, so really. You're in an area where they didn't necessarily
14: know.
13: No, have a lot
14: that's right.
13: Art.
14: I was in a completely left brain world. Only I cared about how the airplanes looked. And when we got ready to paint the airplanes, then I was always the one interested in making them look a certain way, and other pilots didn't seem to care about it. I didn't recognize this at the time. Looking back, I see that that was always with me.
13: Do you think that because you cared, as you said, how the airplanes looked, that you got a better idea of how they flew and the engineering behind them?
14: Well, there's a theory in engineering that the more beautiful and streamlined a plane looks, the better it'll fly. And I think there's some truth to that. You look at the current airliners that are flying around the world, 757, 67, 77s and the like. They're beautiful. They're much more beautiful than a DC-3 or any of the other planes before. So I think that's true. And it seems to be true. If you look at an F-22, a new military airplane, it's much more streamlined. It's much more blended between the wings and the body and the engines than, let's say, an F-15. So I think there's a lot of truth to it. And looking back, I think maybe one of the things that attracted me to flying was the shapes and sounds of airplanes. And also, they are very graceful in the sky, particularly when they're doing loops or things like that at air shows. And I think all of this, even though many of your listeners don't realize it, has a artistic element to it, and they either like it or they don't, or they connect with it or they don't, and they don't really know why. I'm 76 now, and a lot of the things that I understand, or at least I think I understand now, I didn't understand when I was younger, even though I thought I did.
13: Right.
14: The perspective helps, and that's one of them, the caring about art, the caring about colors and things like that.
13: So when you retired, how many years ago now?
14: 27 years ago.
13: Okay.
14: So I've been an artist since 1981. That's when I resigned, really. I didn't retire. I resigned from NASA. And I'd been a pilot since about 1955 or 56 and went through training in 55.
13: So that's all you had done for all those years.
14: All those years. So I've been now an artist about a year more than I was a pilot astronaut. So I've had a chance to really enjoy two completely different careers. They're not as different as most people think, because in order to do anything well, you have to use your right brain to think about something and imagine what it could be and then conceptualize how you might do it. And then when you get ready to do it, then you have to shift to your left brain to actually do it in a step-by-step way. So it's been my experience that everyone that's very successful uses both sides of their brains quite a bit. And I apparently did that maybe more than some of my
13: You exemplify that, I think.
14: Well, I think you're right. And what I determined when I got ready to leave NASA back in 81, about half the astronauts thought it was a great idea. Those were the right brain guys.
13: Right.
14: And the other half thought it was a really bad idea and thought it was not a good use of your life.
13: But you became an artist and were able to paint what you saw as an astronaut in your former life.
14: Absolutely. And it was just, I didn't do that when I first came back from the moon. I painted other things as a hobby. And my friends were saying, well, why don't you paint the moon? And I'd say, well, it's gray. The skies are black. The rocks are gray, too, in addition to the dirt. And we have white suits on. And I'd say, I like colors. Monet's my favorite artist. And look at all the beautiful blues and purples and things he does. And so one weekend, I didn't have any flowers to paint. I didn't want to paint a landscape or someone's face. So I said, I've got a picture here that I took of Pete Conrad. He was the commander of the Apollo 12 mission that I was on, along with Dick Gordon. And I said, I'll just paint him. I haven't got anything else. And I was painting him, and about 2 hours into it, I realized that that's what I should be doing, because I knew so much more about spacesuits and lunar rocks than I ever did about flowers or trees. But spacesuits and lunar modules and command modules and all those things, I know so much. I spent 18 years learning it. So when I started painting it, I really liked it.
13: And probably very few other people who would have painted those things would know as much about it as you do.
14: Absolutely no one except another astronaut, because they don't get the training, the broad training across the disciplines
13: right.
14: that we got, lucky to get. Otherwise, you can't know all these things. And don't forget, we were the operators of all this equipment.
13: Right. You knew it from the ground up.
14: That's true. Now, smarter people than we were designed them. Let's say take the spacesuit. People designed that spacesuit. They made every stitch. They designed every connector and knew all the pressure it would take and tested it. A lot more than we knew about it. But we knew how to operate it once they gave it to us. We knew how it looked. We knew how it felt. So that's an ideal thing to be an artist, to feel what you're doing and know what it's like. And so what I bring to art on the moon, that's what I do. All the art I do now is our adventures on the moon, Apollo 12, Pete and I, or any of the other astronauts on the moon. There were 6 missions that land on the moon, 11, 12. We know 13 didn't make it. We've all seen the movie. And then 14, 15, 16, 17. So I tell their stories. I love being an astronaut, but I left NASA to tell these stories that I knew that someone would have to know and be part of the group to know the stories, and I felt they would be lost if I didn't do it. And there were many young men and women at NASA at that time. I was training to be shuttle commander. They could fly the shuttle as good as I could or better, but there was no one that could do this other job. So I said, you know, I need to leave here and do this job. One of the things I say to my friends is, it would have been wonderful if Columbus had taken, instead of so many sailors, he'd have taken an artist or two. Then we would have seen a lot of what the Indians really look like, what their huts look like. Instead of just a verbal description, a written description, we'd have paintings of these people.
13: We have too many written accounts of history.
14: We do.
13: Because people are so visual. People respond, I think, a lot more to visual images than they do to hear words.
14: Yes, and so I think that history should have both. I always say that the paintings I do don't take away from the television we took or the still pictures we took.
13: Definitely
14: or
13: not.
14: The downlink voice we took. It's just another way to celebrate one of the great accomplishments of humankind. Going to the moon was an impossible dream that ordinary humans achieved. And they did it for the best possible reasons. We really did come in peace for all mankind. We didn't go there to claim it.
13: Exploration for the sake of exploration.
14: That's right. And for the sake of advancing the human capability and psyche. My feeling about the trip to the moon, the number one thing that we gained from all that expenditure, all the money was spent here, by the way, none was spent up there, all the expenditure, all the effort, the lives that were lost, those things, the number one thing, I believe, is the change in human aspirations about what humans can do. All across the world, people have said in a funny way, well, if we can go to the moon, we can do that. Okay, that's true. And it's inspired people to try to do things maybe they wouldn't otherwise done. I think that all around the world, people are very aware that other humans did this amazing feat, and then their own self-image can be boosted. We've raised the bar. We've raised the feeling of what ordinary humans can do. They were regular people, but they were people that believed that if we could work together, we could find a way to achieve an impossible dream, even though none of us had ever achieved an impossible dream in our lives before.
13: Well, that's what I think in 1961 when John F. Kennedy said, we're going to go to the moon by the end of the decade. And we didn't even have rockets to send man into space at that point.
14: We didn't. And he said, we're not going to do it because it's easy. We're going to do it because it's hard. And it's going to require the best of our people to do this. That is a good reason to do many things.
13: Right. And I think that's absolutely amazing. But I want to get back a little bit to talking about your art. I had read something, and you kind of alluded to it before, that you like a lot of color. And the moon, of course, is gray, black space. And why don't you talk a little bit about how you finally did decide to put color into the moon?
14: Well, it's a good question. It's part of the evolution from astronaut to artist. When I first began, and I'd look at it, I would, as I finished it, by the way, the dirt and the lunar surface is the hardest part of the painting. And the rocks are hard to paint. The easiest things are the astronaut suits and things like that, the lunar module.
13: You also know the most about the astronaut suits and the lunar module.
14: That's true, too. So I began to add more color. And so if I look at my paintings over the years, they've gradually got more and more color as I began to see that was okay and began to say, that's just a beautiful moon, and not say, like I would have 27 years ago, where did all that color come from? That isn't the way it really is. So that's the transition between scientists like I was, over to artist. I'm not an astronaut that paints. I'm an artist that used to be an astronaut long ago.
13: That's an interesting way of looking at yourself. I'm not sure everyone else would realize that that's how you think of yourself.
14: We need to think of ourselves as we want to be, because if we do that and then behave that way, we will become that person.
13: I have to say, there's probably a lot of people out there, though, that wouldn't mind calling themselves an astronaut as opposed to an artist.
14: No, but I have people come up frequently and say something like, well, you know, you're an artist now. I like your work. I've looked at it on AlanBeanGallery.com on the Internet. I've got your book. We like that. I'm planning to be an artist.
13: I'd like to, if we could, move on to what you think of the current space program. You said you were originally training to be a shuttle pilot.
14: I was training to be a shuttle commander. And I, as I said, I realized that there were a lot of people, young people there that could do that. But no one could do the art or was interested in doing it anyway.
13: So I'd be interested to hear about what you think of the shuttle program then and now. It's pretty much the same program that we've had now for 20-something years. And then we can move on to where you think the space program's going next once the shuttles are being retired soon.
14: Well, I think the shuttle is the greatest airplane ever built. No airplane performs like the shuttle. The best airplanes around, like a commercial airplane, for example, won't even... We had one that would go, the SST would go Mach 2, and some of the military airplanes will go up to Mach 4. The shuttle will go up to Mach 25. And the change in technology to do that job makes it very risky. But it is the greatest, in my opinion, airplane ever built and flown. I hate to see them retire it because it is so wonderful, and we don't have any replacement for it. However, if you want to move on to something else and you have a limited budget, which we do at NASA, we have 0.7% of the budget, then you can't fly the shuttle and build something to go further into the universe than the space station. So it's a decision that the president made that we were going to retire the shuttle, a great piece of machinery, and start trying to see if we can use that money to build a capability to go further out, maybe go to the moon someday, maybe go to Mars. Now, there's nothing wrong with that plan. But if we keep getting only 0.7% of the budget, and I think that's about all we're going to get, we will never have enough money to go back to the moon, in my opinion. What we will end up doing is using that money to build a rocket and a spacecraft that looks larger than the command module, service module we had in Apollo. The reason it looks like that is form follows function. Right. It's going to look the same, just like automobiles really look the same. And so we'll have enough money to do that, and we'll have enough money to go up to the space station. Now, if we decide to quit supporting the space station somehow, which is the most expensive building ever built, it's a wonderful piece of machinery, but it does take money. So someone eventually will say, we're not going to do this anymore. Let's take that money and try to build a lander to go to the moon. I don't know still if it'll be enough. It takes $200 billion in today's money to go to the moon. And we're not getting anything like that. So we'll see. I think the best chance for us, NASA, is that the Chinese decide to go.
13: So we need someone now to race against, basically. So if China decides to go to the moon, then you think the U.S. will feel more pressure to go back?
14: Yes, but whether they'll respond or not, right. I have no idea. It's quite possible they'll say, I don't know the mood of the country.
13: Right.
14: The mood of the country, they could say either, we got to get there, we're not going to let these Chinese get there before us, or we're going to be there with us, they're not going to get ahead. I'm sure there'll be a lot of people feel that way. Another group will feel, well, we did it before, we beat the Russians, do we have to beat everybody, you know? I don't know these answers. No one knows the future, and so we'll see how it all plays out.
13: Well, it has been an absolute pleasure in talking with you today. Thank you so much for sharing your insights on being both an astronaut and an artist.
14: It's my pleasure. Your listeners, I hope they enjoyed it, and I hope that it gave them some inspiration for thinking very carefully about what their dreams are, what they'd like to be, and what they'd like to do.
13: Said by a man who is living his dream, apparently.
14: Absolutely.
13: That's it for this week's show. Be sure to come back next time for more of the latest in science and technology. 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
15: The Public News Service Daily Newscast, July 31st, 2026. I'm Mike Clifford. A dad who gave his 14-year-old son an AR-15 assault rifle that the teenager then used to unleash a mass shooting at a Georgia high school was sentenced Thursday to 15 years in prison. NBC News notes a jury in March convicted Colin Gray on multiple charges, including second-degree murder and involuntary manslaughter, over the Christmas gift his son used in the September 4, 2024 shooting at Appalachie High School. The shooting killed two teachers and two 14-year-old students. Nine other people were injured. Meantime, as folks in Colorado and families across the U.S. struggle to pay for food, rent, and health care, efforts to raise taxes on the richest Americans are gaining momentum.
16: A new bill introduced in Congress targets the nation's 938 billionaires. Instead of taxing reported income, which often obscures their net worth, the measure would tap 5% of their total wealth, including stocks and real estate. Colorado Center on Law and Policy CEO Lydia McCoy says the nation's tax code has always been evolving.
17: As the way that people make wealth is changing, the way we tax wealth has to change. As we see greater disparities in income generation, as we see increases in the cost of basic necessities, we have to make adjustments to make it more fair for the average American.
16: Supporters say the Make Billionaires Pay Their Fair Share Act would raise enough money to pay every public school teacher at least $60,000 a year, cap child care at 7% of a family's income, and restore $1 trillion stripped from health care under the GOP's signature One Big Beautiful Bill Act. For decades, lawmakers have worked to lower taxes, particularly for higher earners, arguing that if people kept more of their own money, it would boost the economy. I'm Eric Galatis.
15: And a new study from the Action Network ranks Oregon among the top 10 states to catch one of nature's most awe-inspiring sights, meteor showers.
18: The state boasts large areas without city lights, especially in the east, as well as plenty of clear days to make for optimal viewing. Robert Lunsford with the American Meteor Society says most meteors are the size of a pea, and they're not very bright. But he adds sometimes meteors can be the size of a tennis ball known as a fireball, which will make for a brighter display.
19: Every now and then you get one even larger, the size of a volleyball or a basketball, and those will be brighter than the full moon, and they quite often leave persistent trains in the sky that look like smoke trails that last a minute or two.
18: The yearly Perseid meteor shower is active until August 24th and will peak overnight on August 12th with up to 100 meteors per hour. The moon will also be new that night, making for a darker sky. Lunsford encourages people to get away from city lights to catch the best view. I'm Isabel Charlet.
15: This is Public News Service. As Wisconsinites prepare for the high-stakes August primary, sustainable farmers are highlighting urgent rural and agricultural issues.
20: They say federal policies have contributed to an economic downturn, but East Troy farmer Jim Studi believes state programs can help strengthen farms. He supports increased investment in conservation efforts, such as producer-led watershed groups, which he says can multiply the impact of state funding. Studi notes the state program supporting these groups incentivizes practices that benefit farms, natural resources, and the local economy.
21: This program is wildly successful, and we have a lot of groups, and the funding level has remained constant. So we have more groups chasing the same amount of money. The result is less money to each group. So we really need to see an increase in funding.
20: Studi says farmers are under pressure to conserve farmland while maintaining productivity to meet demand. And as growers are currently facing a drought, he says it's never been more important to ensure soil can withstand the assault from severe weather. I'm Judith Ruiz Branch reporting.
15: Next to Nebraska, where students will soon return to the classroom, and doctors say a healthy start can make a difference in how they learn and perform.
22: Nebraska state law requires physical exams for children entering kindergarten and seventh grade, along with students transferring from another state. Dr. Rachel Johnson, a pediatrician with the University of Nebraska Medical Center, reminds parents that medical checkups can address other concerns, too.
23: Any learning concerns that a family might have for a kiddo, I think sometimes people forget that we as pediatricians and family doctors can often help families navigate some of those challenges, because I think at the end of the day, we want kids to succeed in school.
22: Johnson says doctors can also help families identify nutrition, sleep, or developmental concerns that could make it harder for a child to thrive in school. Crystal Blair reporting.
15: Finally, families across South Carolina can still make the most of summer camping trips, fishing days, and backyard evenings, but public health officials say they should take a few simple steps before heading outside.
24: Experts warn that bites from ticks in South Carolina can carry Lyme disease, Rocky Mountain spotted fever, or other serious infections. Dr. Amy Shai, a public health physician at the South Carolina Department of Public Health, says ticks are a major concern because the state's warm winters can keep them alive all year.
25: Ticks and tick-borne diseases in South Carolina, it's actually year-round. And that's due to our mild winters, as well as we have different types of ticks and they have overlapping life cycles. So we see the most tick activity April through September.
24: CA says mosquito bites are also dangerous and can cause a variety of serious illnesses. I'm Mark Richardson.
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3: Hi there, I'm Thane Maynard. Kleptothermy, the act of stealing or sharing heat from another organism, is an ingenious thermoregulation strategy found across the animal kingdom. At its core, kleptothermy occurs when one animal exploits the metabolic warmth of another, either cooperatively or opportunistically, to maintain a higher or more stable body temperature than the environment alone would allow. One of the most widespread forms of kleptothermy is huddling, seen in both ectotherms and endotherms. Snakes, such as boa constrictors and tiger snakes, cluster tightly to increase their collective thermal mass, reducing heat loss and stabilizing body temperatures. The craziest case of this communal huddling I've ever witnessed was in Vermont on an early spring day. A farmer plowing his field turned up a snake ball. That's right, a big mass of about 100 non-venomous snakes, like garter snakes and rat snakes, who had spent the winter months underground together. Of course, snakes are not the only huddlers. Birds and mammals also participate. For example, emperor penguins and mouse birds share warmth within densely packed groups, a behavior especially beneficial to juveniles struggling against cold climates.
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26: Hello and a very warm welcome to this edition of Inspired Minds. I'm Brendan O'Shea. Today we meet the pianist Christian Ilde Haldland.
27: I think classical music can, for very many people, offer something that's actually moving very slowly, but where you will see the reward coming more and more to you, rather than it's something that should happen right now and 5 minutes after.

0: The pianist Christian Ole Hadland gave his debut with the Norwegian Radio Orchestra at the age of 15 and has since gone on to perform with all of Norway's leading orchestras, as well as the Bavarian Radio, the Czech Radio Philharmonic and the Lithuanian Symphony Orchestras. He is also much sought after for his recitals and as a chamber musician, having performed at prestigious venues the likes of Wigmore Hall and at festivals such as the Schleswig-Holstein Music Festival and Kissinger Summer, with musicians the calibre of Janine Jansen, Truls Mork and Clemens Hagen. Since 2010, Christian has been joint artistic director of the Stavanger Chamber Music Festival. Indeed, Christian Ole Hadland was born in Stavanger in 1983. So when I met him some time back, I asked him firstly about taking the reins of this prestigious event in his hometown.
1: It's a tremendous honor, and you know, I grew up with this festival, but I always remember it from a very early age, and I was, you know, thrilled and excited when they asked me if I wanted to take over it.
0: You're, of course, performing here in a mammoth number of different concerts, some of it solo, and some of it, of course, is the whole aim of this festival, which is, of course, chamber music. What sort of a role does chamber music play in your life?
1: How should I say? I have some kind of narcotic relationship to it. I need to do it. Not too much, though. I need to have a good split between my solo career, I mean, playing with orchestras and recitals and so on. But it has always had and will always have a huge part, take up a huge part of what I do. And it's so rewarding and so enjoyable. You learn so much. And I mean, of course, also when you look at the amount and the quality of all the music that's written, pianists are fantastically privileged.

0: we have these years like Mendelssohn years and, you know, Haydn years and Mozart years and all the rest of it. And once upon a time, I used to be so sick of those composers by the time I got to the end of it, until a few years ago when people started to pull out things we hadn't heard of Mendelssohn before and discover this year, Chopin. I've been hearing so many wonderful things. He must, of course, for you as a pianist, sit very, very close to the heart.
1: Yeah, you're absolutely right. Chopin lies very, very close to my heart. And this is also, for me, you know, so many people talk about Chopin as a you know, French-inspired composer. And, well, to some extent, they might be a little bit right, but for me he is entirely a Polish and Slavic composer, and there is some incredible honesty and, how should you say, nakedness in this music, which means that, I mean, if you try to cover it with your own emotions, you will be dead, because then it's just going to sound like some cake with all too much sugar. So you really need to find the limit between this, you know, very gracious, then also very, well, sad, actually. There is some lamento in this music, which even in the brightest and most splendid pieces, you will always sense it in some way.

0: You've mentioned already, of course, remarkable amount of repertoire for the piano. And then to put on this cap and be an artistic director of a festival, what lots of people dream of, what you feel your responsibilities are then as far as challenging this public in some ways, giving them new things to listen to? I mean, they seem to be in a remarkably enthusiastic audience here, the few concerts I've heard already, but at the same time, they're thirsty. I suspect they're thirsty for new things. How brave can you be in this position?
1: Well, how brave? For sure we haven't been pushing the limits as far as we know we can do. But I would in general say that it's a good idea to have a few blockbusters which will make people feel welcome and comfortable, and then you can also challenge them a little bit. And I would not say that, like for the opening concert on Monday night when we had Bartok, Chopin and Dohnányi, if you put Bartok and Dohnányi on a program, even maybe also myself, I would be, should I go to this? But then you have the Chopin in the middle, and then I think a lot of people will, you know, feel some relief and think, well, okay, then we go. This is anyway so beautiful, and we will give the other stuff a chance. Classical Musicians audience are in general very intelligent and open to new things. Very few are stubborn and saying, well, I'm never going to like this anyway. So I think they also like to be a little bit challenged and just not been given the same dish as they have been given for their whole life. So, but the combination of very well-known or popular things and something that will require a little bit more of them than, you know, just pleasure.

0: You mentioned already, of course, that you were 7 years old when you first experienced this festival, and I'm wondering, in 20 years' time, for this festival, what's going to be important for it to continue to flourish in this way?
1: Well, it means it should be incredibly important that the artistic directors and also the whole organization will always be very hungry to make it as best as possible. Because it's easy to get well going and make, you know, half-decent festivals. They are absolutely everywhere. But this is also for all other aspects of life. You just need to be very hungry and really want to make extraordinary achievements. Because I know that people will sense this. They will see or recognize the difference between somebody who has this as a nice summer job or somebody who wants to give them some very special experiences.
0: What do you have as a perhaps a wish, not necessarily next year, but in the years ahead, that you would very, very much like to see happen in this festival?
1: Well, it's of course so much talk about this, but I would like to see more

0: classical music can, for very many people, offer something that's actually moving very slowly, but where you will see the reward coming more and more to you, rather than it's something that should happen right now, and 5 minutes after, it's forgotten because you want to search for the next instant piece of happiness. So, but no, this is very challenging. It's a question of, you know, the culture and the country. Norway is a very young country, after all, and does not have very strong traditions for classical music. But this is something I really want to do, because I know this can bring so many fantastic things to people's life, and it shouldn't be necessary that they are 40 years old before they actually realize what they maybe have been searching for 20 years.
1: Do you think that has a lot to do with iTunes, iPods, email, MP3s, MP4s, and all those sort of things? We're talking to a generation that is completely, you belong to it, completely addicted in many ways to some sort of constant distraction.
0: Yeah, I think it's a, well, of course, now this we can talk about for hours, but there is a problem that so many people today are just consumers of goods and very materialistic. Now, I think that most people are honest, hardworking people who want to live as good lives as possible. And it's nothing wrong with that. I just think that too many are looking in the wrong direction when they try to find things that will make them happy. Because I would say if I would buy a plasma TV screen, I would rather go and listen to the Berlin Philharmonic 10 times. And now this is of course my choice, but there is, in art in general, there is so much to learn, and you will have sources of, you know, deepness and, well, availability to the most fantastic creatures who has ever been alive on this planet. This is basically what it can offer, and I can't understand that this should not be interesting for a lot of people.
1: Christian Ilde Hadland, concert pianist and artistic director of the International Chamber Music Festival in Stavanger, speaking to me there. And that festival, incidentally, takes place in 2011 from the 8th to the 14th of August. If you'd like to hear this program again or subscribe to Inspired Minds as a podcast, then don't forget to drop by our website. You'll find it at dw-world.de/inspiredminds. Kai Schwertfeger helped put together today's program, but for me, Brendan O'Shea, it's goodbye from the studios of Deutsche Welle Radio, Bonn, Germany.

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2: Hi, my name is Ken Chisholm. I'm the director of the Science Working Group at Radio Newark. I'm retired now, but I spent my career in the chemical industry after obtaining university degrees in forestry, botany, and biochemistry. 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
3: 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I'm Bob Hirshon, and this is the podcast for December 22nd, 2006. This week, Justin Warner tells us how bees could be used in bomb detection, and Chelsea Wald reports

0: on a strange new molecule found in space. But first, last May, a Stradivarius violin sold at auction for over $3.5 million. These instruments are so valuable in part because no one's been able to replicate their sound. But now a biochemist has found a clue to their secret. Chelsea has the story.
1: It's said that Stradivari and the other Italian masters made the finest violins ever. Now violin maker and biochemist Joseph Najvari of Texas A&M may have discovered how. His team analyzed wood from two of these violins and found that it was treated with harsh chemical preservatives that may have purified the sound. He guesses the masters were unaware of this side effect, which explains why the chemical recipe didn't get passed down.
2: So I assume that this paper will convince many other violin makers to search for their own cocktail and brine. And no matter what they use, they will get very interesting results.
1: He says he could recreate the exact makeup of the original cocktail if only he could get more wood samples to analyze.
0: Thanks, Chelsea. Well, it takes a lot of pressure to pump blood from giraffes' hearts to their heads. So listener Matthew Vonder of Seattle, Washington, wants to know why bending their heads down doesn't cause them to have a stroke.
3: Obviously, they've got to have really high blood pressure to punch their blood all the way up into their brain. Then when they bend over to get a drink, they still have that same blood pressure, but they've got gravity too, so why don't they burst a blood vessel in their brain when that happens?
0: Well, giraffe circulation expert Alan Hargens of the University of California, San Diego, explains that their brains and spinal cords are surrounded by a cerebrospinal fluid just like ours. When they bend over, that fluid rushes to their heads and squeezes the swelling blood vessels from the outside.
4: So when they bend head down to, say, for example, drink water, the elevation of blood pressure due to the head down tilt could be counteracted one for one by the increase of cerebrospinal fluid pressure.
0: Even so, he says giraffes generally don't keep their heads down for long, even when they're sleeping. If you've got a science question, call us at 1-800-WHY-IS-IT or submit it at scienceupdate.com. If you use it in the podcast, you'll win a Science Update mug, which you can use to conveniently lift liquids up to your mouth instead of bending down to lap them up. Now, Justin Warner tells us about Homeland Security's newest sting operation.
5: In the future, our nation's ports, bridges, and airlines may be protected by highly trained bees. Tim Harmon and his colleagues at Los Alamos National Laboratory have taught bees to sniff out plastic explosives, TNT, and other bomb components. The bees signal a hit with their handy proboscis extension reflex,
6: which is nothing more than sticking out their tongue when they encounter sugar water. And you can train a bee to do this when it smells certain odors.
5: Compared to dogs, Harmon says bees can be trained in hours rather than months. The trained bees are then strapped into small, specialized cages equipped with video cameras and image recognition software to spot the telltale tongues.
6: And, you know, another advantage to bees over canines, it would be, you know, there's some countries where it's culturally insensitive to have canines walking around and sniffing people and stuff, and you could be using bees instead because, again, you imagine the bees are self-contained in a detector. No one knows there's bees inside there. No one's offended by bees being in a box.
5: In especially high-risk areas, Harmon imagines that robots might even carry the boxes of bees, eliminating the risk of losing an officer or a faithful canine.
0: Thanks, Justin. Well, they're not as impressive as rainforests or as colorful as coral reefs, but seagrass beds are critical habitats on sandy coasts. Baby fish and crustaceans hide from predators in the vast beds, and the grasses filter pollutants. In the journal Bioscience, researchers report that the seagrasses are in grave danger and not enough is being done to protect them. One reason, they say, is that while the media reports frequently on more glamorous ecosystems, seagrass beds are generally ignored. In other environment news, scientists report in the journal PLOS Biology that labeling a species endangered can be the kiss of death. Animals and even plants on the list suddenly become coveted by collectors who avidly hunt or capture the last remaining individuals. Finally, as you probably know, space isn't all that empty. Chelsea tells us what scientists have recently found out there.
1: Scientists have found a new ingredient in the increasingly strange and complex interstellar soup. It's a negatively charged molecule, meaning it's managed to hold on to an extra electron despite being assaulted by radiation that would tend to knock it off. Astrophysicist Patrick Thaddeus of the Harvard Smithsonian Astrophysical Observatory says it's the first of its kind found in the large molecular clouds that percolate in space.
7: These molecular clouds are very, very deep importance because essentially all star formation occurs in molecular clouds because they're dense and they tend to be rather cool. And so these are the factories out of which stars are being made continuously in a galaxy like ours and presumably over the whole face of the universe.
1: They've already found the molecule in two clouds and expect to find it and possibly other negatively charged molecules elsewhere. Learning about this interstellar mix helps scientists know more about the ingredients that went into cooking up our sun, the Earth, and ultimately us.
0: Thanks, Chelsea. Next time, we'll talk about a new mouthwash that could revolutionize your daily routine. And if wild salmon are so endangered, why don't we let them spawn before we catch and eat them? Find out on our next show. In the meantime, don't forget to come visit us at scienceupdate.com. 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I'm Bob Hirshon for AAAS.
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10: Exploring science in the sea. The migration of a group of whooping cranes from their summer breeding grounds in Wisconsin to their winter hangout in Florida is unlike any other. The youngest members of the flock are led southward not by their elders, but by an ultralight aircraft. That's because the birds have never seen the winter habitat before. They've been raised in captivity and transplanted to the wild. The birds are one of the great conservation successes of the last half century. Although whooping cranes once roamed North America by the thousands, by 1941 the population was down to just 16 individuals. All of those were members of a single group, which winters in Texas. But they were declared an endangered species, and thanks to legal protections and the efforts of scientists and volunteers, the population began to rebound. Today, the number of cranes in that group is nearing 300. Yet there's always the threat that disease, a hurricane, or an oil spill could wipe them out. So scientists are trying to establish groups in other locations. In 1975, they started...
11: At the tone, we've reached the top of the hour.
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12: Chipotle Mexican Grill has removed jalapenos from some restaurants after the peppers emerged as a possible link to a salmonella outbreak under investigation in Minnesota and other states. The company said its ingredient tracing system identified jalapenos from a common lot as a potential shared ingredient. In what could be a sign of growing financial stress, Money Management International says it enrolled nearly 15,000 consumers in debt management plans during the first half of 2026. That's the highest mid-year total since tracking began in 2017. Baby boomers are not that fond of today's supermarkets. A recent analysis from The Takeout examined 10 supermarket trends that often irritate baby boomers. They include growing automation and a reduction in staff. Boomers also don't like self-checkout, preferring the help of a store employee. I'm Mark Huffman. 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
13: This is Bird Note. We often think of birds migrating south in the fall, but many species kick off their big trips surprisingly early in the year. Shorebirds nesting in the Arctic tundra are an extreme example. Birds like this American golden plover have a small window of time to build a nest,

find a mate, and lay eggs in the short Arctic growing season. Golden plovers actually leave their juvenile young behind to begin flying south in mid-summer. But don't worry. At that point, the juveniles are already taking care of themselves and can find their own way to South America later in the year. What that means for people living below the Arctic Circle in North America is that shorebirds begin reappearing on beaches, mudflats, and grasslands in July and August. Unlike the rapid flight north in the spring, shorebirds take their time in the fall, following the weather patterns and stopping for a while when they find a good spot for food. So for shorebirds, it's like summer's over as soon as it began. Another way to look at it? Every month of the year has a big event for birds' life cycles, and there's always something new for us to witness. For BirdNote, I'm Ariana Rimmel.

0: Peter, the grizzly bear eats way more vegetation than most people realize.
1: Ray, this is not the right time.
0: Whoa, you're right. Time to go. I'll tell you what's really interesting, Peter. The grizzly bear was once on the verge of extinction, but not anymore.
1: Now that is interesting.
0: And they're not the only species out there to make a comeback.
1: I'm wildlife expert Peter Gross.
0: And I'm Dr. Ray Wynn Grant. From Mutual of Omaha's Wild Kingdom, this is Back from the Brink. Stories of species pulled back from the edge.
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3: Hello and welcome to Question of the Week from the Naked Scientists with me, Diana O'Carroll. This week we'll have no naysayers.
4: Hi, this is Evil Eye from Mount Dora, Florida in the United States. My question is, why did donkeys hee-haw, horses bray, and what sound do zebras make?
3: So why do these equine animals, which are more or less capable of breeding with each other, make different noises?
5: My name is Alban Lemasson. I am a lecturer in Rennes University in the northwest of France. So to this question, I really can't say, because there's just very few work done on equine's vocal communications. The only thing we know is from horses. We don't know anything between mules and donkeys or zebras, for instance. My only experience is when I was working in the field, I often listen to zebras, and it sounds like in between mules and horses, something in between. But we really don't know. This has to be studied more systematically. It has something to do with phylogeny and anatomy.
3: Believe it or not, no one has worked on comparing the noises of these animals properly. Alban suggested anatomy may play a role. So let's hear how different these noises are. And here's a horse. A donkey. And a zebra. There is a sort of similarity between them all, with both the zebra and the donkey doing that sort of hiccup with their braying. Now, donkeys and zebras are thought to be more closely related, so it could be something the modern horse hasn't inherited. Or they might differ because of the social organisation of their species. Horses actually have a number of different calls, as Alban describes.
5: They have a very small vocal repertoire of a few calls, and one call is particularly interesting. It's the whinny call that we have studied more intensively. And this is a particular call that they often produce when they are far from each other. So it's a kind of long-distance contact call. So in order to be sure that this has a social function, we studied the acoustic structures of whinny calls to see if we can find acoustic differences between individuals. And we found that duration or frequency parameters changes. For instance, you can have a much higher pitch voice in mares than in geldings, which are also higher pitched than stallions. But it also depends on the social status of the animal, because dominant stallions have a much lower pitch voice than subordinate stallions. Then finding these acoustic differences doesn't guarantee that the animals will use it. So we have conducted a playback experiment, and we played the whinny calls of three social categories of horses: the familiar neighbors and familiar strangers and group members. And we found that our horses, when hearing these three voices, could discriminate the social category of the color, and they adapted their behavior response in accordance to the color. They would be more attracted and willing to go towards the loudspeaker for familiar animals, but they would be very vigilant and careful when hearing unfamiliar animals. So that gives us the conclusion that we found acoustic differences between individuals, and these acoustic differences can be used by animals and decoded by animals.
3: So if a horse has developed different calls for social encounters, perhaps the divergence in their societies has caused a divergence in their noises. We had one listener, Siobhan in Ireland, who wrote in to tell us about the breeding program in Russia to domesticate silver foxes. One of the notable developments was that they began to bark, they began to whine, and they developed a more diverse range of vocal communication. So if we domesticate horses and donkeys on the basis of their ability to communicate just a bit with us, Perhaps that's caused a change in their voices too. If anyone out there has cleaned out a stable, they'll know all about the smell of urine. But what if it smells of your last meal?
6: Hello, my name's Connor Rouse, and I'm calling to ask, why does eating sugar pus make your wee smell funny?
3: Let us know your thoughts by emailing chris@thenakedscientists.com or write your answers on the forum, and that's at thenakedscientists.com/forum.
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7: 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But at Brown University, engineers have been wondering, could there be a way to accurately measure glucose levels using only saliva? The concentration of glucose in human saliva is about 100 times lower than in blood. So to measure it, they'd have to develop an ultra-sensitive device, which is exactly what they've done. The team's technique combines nanotechnology with surface plasmonics, which deals with the interactions of electrons and photons, or light. The researchers etched thousands of plasmonic interferometers, each a slit flanked by two grooves, onto a biochip the size of a fingernail. Changes in light intensity transmitted through each slit give information about the concentration of glucose molecules. In the tests, water was used, but the technique works with saliva. The technology could be used to detect other substances as well, from anthrax to biological compounds. The researchers hope to develop a full prototype within the next few years, a novel, painless, minimally invasive way to test. Might call it a bloodless coup. The Discovery Files covers projects funded in part by the government's National Science Foundation. 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
9: This is Rick Pettigrew with a quick look at our top news stories from this past week of Archaeologica. Send us feedback on the Archaeology Channel Facebook page or post a message on our social networking site, ArchaeoSeek. Excavations inside Britain's Exeter Cathedral have revealed some remarkable and long-hidden features. Mexican researchers have uncovered a village from the Teotihuacan period in the Valley of Mexico. The location of the first English slave fort on Africa's west coast now appears to be beneath a later Dutch fort. And a Bronze Age arrowhead found in Switzerland turns out to be made on metal from a meteorite that fell in Estonia. 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We now have hundreds of titles you can binge upon on Roku. 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Our tour program, TAC Tours, will continue this year, including a tour of Andean sites in Peru in October. You can still join us. The link to our tour program is at archaeologychannel.org/tours. And now here's Laura Kennedy with the audio news from Archaeologica. We hope you find this to be a valuable part of your day.
10: Welcome to the audio news from Archaeologica. I'm Laura Kennedy, and these are the headlines in archaeological and historical news for the week of July 30th through August 5th, 2023. We begin the week in England, where archaeologists have made unprecedented discoveries in the 12th century Exeter Cathedral. Excavators have uncovered the original foundations of the church's high altar, a medieval crypt, and the empty tombs of two bishops. As reported by Smithsonian Magazine, investigators uncovered the features while excavating the cathedral's choir, in the center of the church where the choir stalls, high altar, and bishop's throne reside. The dig occurred before the installation of a more environmentally friendly underfloor heating system and major conservation work on the historic building. Exeter Cathedral sits in southwest England in the city of Exeter in Devon. Construction began in 1114 after King Edward the Confessor, who ruled from 1042 to 1066, designated the city as the seat of a bishop in 1050. The original building followed the Norman architectural style of the 12th century. Its two towers and parts of its nave walls still stand today. Between 1270 and 1350, Bishop Branscombe rebuilt most of the cathedral in the decorated Gothic style. Additional remodeling has occurred since, particularly after German bombers in World War II targeted the cathedral. During the new dig, excavators found the buried floors of the Norman Cathedral with the original high altar last seen 700 years ago. According to cathedral archaeologist John Allen, the foundations of this high altar, the most important and usually largest altar in the church, were laid during the original construction 900 years ago. Behind the altar foundations, archaeologists discovered a sunken area that may have contained a subterranean crypt, which was filled in around 1300. This discovery contradicts the long-standing belief that the cathedral didn't initially have a crypt. The dig also yielded two empty tombs lined with stone. These probably belonged to two bishops of Exeter, whose bodies were moved from their original tombs in 1320. The remains were likely moved again to a location that is still unknown. Excavations beneath the choir began by removing the floor placed by restorers in 1962. While lifting the stones and concrete, the team found fragments of a 1962 edition of the Exeter Express and Echo newspaper, along with Victorian tiles from the 19th century choir floor. The cathedral is a Devon landmark, marking the center of a city of importance since the Roman era. The dig, which began last spring, has also yielded the remains of several Roman-era structures, including a street, wooden buildings, and a townhouse. Next, we go to Mexico, where archaeologists from the National Institute of Anthropology and History have found remains of a Teotihuacan village in Mexico City's Tlatelolco area. The village was occupied from AD 450 to 650. It was initially identified during construction in the 1960s, but new excavations have provided a greater understanding. The settlement includes many constructed features, such as floors, stone alignments, post holes, and an artisan well from the Classic period in the late Xolalpan-Metepec phases of the Teotihuacan era. Archaeologists found three human burials accompanied by polished bowls in the Teotihuacan style. As reported by Ancient Origins, the dig lasted from March through June of 2023. The previous 1960s study reported the Tlatelolco settlement as a village of fishermen-gatherers relying on self-subsistence and lake resources. However, the new evidence points to a more complex Teotihuacan economy. Teotihuacan was a powerful city-state with an estimated population of 125,000 inhabitants at its height, making it one of the largest cities of the ancient world. The city featured over 2,000 structures covering over 18 square kilometers or 7 square miles, showcasing the civilization's architectural prowess. According to the directors of the new excavation, the evidence shows the village's economy was not limited to subsistence-level farming, fishing, and gathering, but also included ceramics and specialized stonework production. The fragments of figurines, greenstone artifacts, shells, funerary offerings, and various obsidian and flint projectile points indicate a thriving artisan community. Despite its rural setting, the village maintained crucial connections of exchange and dependency with other Teotihuacan centers along the western shore of Lake Texcoco. The dig also found evidence of Mexica occupation, which started in the late post-classic period, beginning in AD 1338 and ending in 1620 during the early colonial period. The dig also uncovered a network of channels that fed a chinampa system of agriculture. Developed by the Aztecs near Lake Texcoco in the Valley of Mexico, this innovative system used artificial islands on the lake's shallow waters called chinampas to cultivate crops and vegetables. Chinampas were essential to sustain the growing population of the Aztec capital Tenochtitlan and neighboring towns like Tlatelolco. The researchers found numerous ceramic vessels, a headless seated sculpture, and other artifacts from the late Aztec Third Period, lasting from AD 1440 to 1521, within these channels. Our third story takes us to the coast of Ghana, where archaeologists believe they have found the exact location of the first English slave fort in Africa. As reported by the BBC, artifacts from the early fort include a gunflint, tobacco pipes, broken pottery, and animal bones. According to archaeologist Christopher DeCourse of Syracuse University in the United States, the newly discovered remnants point to the location of the first English outpost established in Africa. His new dig is in the ruins of Fort Amsterdam on the shores of the Atlantic Ocean. Archaeologists believe that the remains of Fort Cormantine are inside the Dutch-built fort. Ancient maps place Fort Cormantine here, and the name of the nearby town, Cormantie, is clearly related. Cormantie was another version of the name given to enslaved people in the Caribbean who were likely transported from this place. Until now, the location of the fort remained a matter of speculation. Fort Cormantine was built by the English in 1631 and began as a trading post on the Atlantic coast for gold and ivory. But during this time, Europeans started shifting their interest to the trade in humans. The slave trade started in 1663 when King Charles II granted a charter to the Company of Royal Adventurers of England trading into Africa, later the Royal African Company. He gave it rights over the trade of human beings, and Fort Cormantine transitioned to trafficking people. The Dutch seized Fort Cormantine just 2 years later, but it still played a key role in the slave trade's early stages. The fort served as a warehouse for traded goods and a holding point for kidnapped enslaved people. After capturing the fort, the Dutch built Fort Amsterdam on the same site, which in modern times has become a United Nations World Heritage Site. This designation made excavation hard to arrange. Initial digs in 2019 at Fort Amsterdam yielded early 17th century artifacts, so archaeologists returned earlier this year and began further searches. According to Professor DeCourse, few records suggest exactly what these early outposts of the slave trade looked like. This mystery is one of the things that make uncovering the foundations of Fort Cormantine interesting. The first sign of the foundation was a building stone found by a Nigerian graduate student at the University of Virginia named Omokolade Omigbule. Excavators uncovered a 20-foot-long wall, a doorpost, a drainage system made of red brick, foundations, gunflint, and pipe bowls, all indicating an English presence predating the Dutch fort. Archaeologists will spend the next 3 years trying to discover more about Fort Cormantine and its true significance. We end our work in Switzerland, where a new analysis published in the September edition of the Journal of Archaeological Science confirms that a prehistoric arrowhead was crafted from a meteorite that crashed to Earth 3,500 years ago. Researchers found the arrowhead in the late 1800s in a Bronze Age dwelling in Mürigen, Switzerland. Since then, it's been in the Bern Historical Museum. According to lead author Beda Hoffmann, head and curator of mineralogy and meteorites at the National History Museum of Bern, it looked from the outside like a typical ancient metal arrowhead coated in rust. However, a lot of metal was still preserved, allowing for a detailed study. As the science news site Live Science reported, researchers deployed several methods in the analysis, including X-ray tomography, a computerized imaging technique, and gamma spectrometry. This process detects gamma-emitting radioactive materials. These methods showed the telltale signs of meteorite material, both aluminum-26 isotopes that don't naturally occur on Earth, and traces of iron and nickel alloy consistent with meteorites. The analysis also revealed grinding marks, which show how the meteorite was shaped into an arrowhead, and the remains of tar, which was likely used to attach the point to the arrow shaft. Scientists initially thought the artifact was linked to the 170,000-year-old Tvanberg meteorite site, less than 5 miles from the Bronze Age house where scientists discovered the arrowhead. However, the concentrations of nickel and germanium in the arrowhead weren't a match for that ancient meteorite site. Undiscouraged, Hoffmann and colleagues referenced a geological database that revealed that the Kalajärv meteorite site in Estonia, located more than 1,400 miles or 2,250 kilometers away, contained similar metals to the artifact. That meteorite weighed 2 tons, or 1,800 kilograms. To make the arrowhead, another group must have traded a piece of that metal to Swiss hunters. According to Hoffman, trade was well established over large distances during the Bronze Age, and early people likely knew the material was precious. Meteoritic arrowheads are exceedingly rare, with only 55 known objects found in Eurasia and Africa across 22 sites. That wraps up the news for this week. For more stories and daily news updates, visit Archaeologica on the World Wide Web at archaeologica.org, where all the news is history. 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I'm Laura Kennedy, and I'll see you next week.
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13: This is the World Industrial News for Monday, August 10th. 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President Donald Trump on Thursday signed an executive order placing 15% tariffs on imported polysilicon, a key material used in semiconductors and solar panels, and its derivative products such as ingots, wafers, solar cells, and finished modules. The order also sets a minimum import price for the material and those solar components. The efforts aim to boost domestic polysilicon capacity and block cheap foreign imports. Colombia is racing to find new natural gas reserves, with proved reserves at 1.7 trillion cubic feet, or 5.9 years of production at current rates. For years, the South American nation has sought to extend the life of its oil and gas industry, and Petrobras and Ecopetrol's latest offshore discovery at Sandia 1 is the newest sign that Colombia could expand its natural gas resource base. Engineering and construction firm McDermott has added another liquefied natural gas production project to its portfolio, although the project, ExxonMobil Corporation's Rovuma LNG project in Mozambique, remains in an early stage of development. A final investment decision is expected later this year, but McDermott and its consortium partners will begin early engineering on the inside battery limits, including the liquefaction units. This latest Mozambique project joins other LNG projects in McDermott's portfolio, notably large projects in North America and another in Mozambique. Drilling contractor Helmerich and Payne Incorporated seized on rising customer demand across the U.S. oil and gas production industry to deliver strong results in its fiscal third quarter, which ended June 30th. The Permian Basin, in particular, is proving to be a fertile ground for developers ready to contract the company. Industrial Info Resources is tracking more than $3 billion worth of current and proposed projects featuring H&P services, about two-thirds of which is attributed to projects.

specs for Devon Energy Corporation or Ovintiv Incorporated. For details on these and other breaking news, read the full stories at industrialinfo.com. I'm Christine Ramos, reporting for Industrial Info News.

0: A glimpse into the zoo after hours. You're on the sound beat.
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0: Sure, you've heard of night at the museum, but what happens when all the animals get tucked in? 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

0: Ada was one of the most popular performers of her era, particularly for her duets with Billy Murray and Len Spencer.
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3: 10 books to make you a better writer. The Monday Morning Memo for July 25th, 2016. The reason people write poorly is because they read too many blogs, tweets, news stories, and Facebook posts. As you read, so will you write. Maxwell Rotbart, the son of roving reporter Rotbart, asked me to name 10 books he should read. When I asked the purpose of this reading, Maxwell said,
4: I just want to know what great writing sounds like.
3: Do you want to read the best stories, or do you want to read the best writing?
4: I want to read the best writing.
3: I quickly named 7 books before I began to struggle. Dozens of others were flickering through my mind, but they were mostly examples of great storytelling, employing marvelous narrative arcs and character arcs. But my list was to be about great writing. Sentence construction, word selection, vivid description, and an intriguing sequencing of mental images. Every style of great writing I could think of was already represented on my list. Indiana Beagle saved me.
5: Wizard, let me ask the Rabbit Hole Tribe to name the last 3 books.
3: So let it be written, I said. So let it be done. Indy snickered in that way he does when he knows I'm being pompous. Anyway, here's my list.
6: Number 1, Travels with Charlie, by John Steinbeck.
3: East of Eden is a better story, but Charlie will teach you more about writing. Let Steinbeck show you how to unveil a mental image from an interesting perspective. Restrain yourself from saying too much, and delight your reader with unexpected observations and connections. A second example of a well-written book without a plot is Steinbeck, A Life in Letters. The personal letters written by John Steinbeck to his friends between 1923 and 1968.
6: Number 2, The Poetry of Robert Frost.
3: Frost communicates bigger ideas in fewer words than any other writer I've ever read. Let him teach you the power of metaphor, the magic of meter or rhythm, and the use of the perfect word.
7: At his simplest, most rhythmical and cryptic, Frost is a remarkable poet. He is surely that. In other words, if you were chopping wood, that chore had some kind of universal significance to Frost. If you were picking apples, this has a general conclusive principle somewhere involved in it or with it in some way. This localizing way of getting generalities to reveal themselves, like universal design, original sin, love, death, fate. Frost found a way to do this, to make anything that has ever concerned mankind

0: relate to a New England farm. James Dickey, Classes on Modern Poets and the Art of Poetry, page 126.
1: Number 3. One Summer, America, 1927, by Bill Bryson.
2: Some of the best advice I offer writers is this. Take your inspiration from wherever you find it, no matter how ridiculous. Bill Bryson is the world's best example of this. It is impossible not to be devastated by his fascinating choices of subject matter, his deep research, obvious restraint, and amazing phrasing.
1: Number 4. The Old Man and the Sea, by Ernest Hemingway.
2: This very short book put Hemingway over the top to win the Nobel Prize in Literature. Let Ernest teach you how simple observations, clearly stated, have impact.
1: Number 5. Hawaii, by James Michener.
2: Michener will teach you patience and attention to detail. If objective reality and clarity are your goals as a writer, Michener and Hemingway are the voices you want echoing in your mind as you write.
1: Number 6. 100 Years of Solitude, by Gabriel Garcia Marquez.
2: Magical realism isn't fantasy or science fiction. It is the straight-faced, deadpan inclusion of magical or unreal elements in an otherwise realistic or mundane environment. And no one does this better than Gabriel Garcia Marquez. This is the opening line.
3: Many years later, as he faced the firing squad, Colonel Aureliano Buendia was to remember the distant afternoon when his father took him to see ice.
1: Number 7. Still Life with Woodpecker, by Tom Robbins.
2: On the third day of the Magical Worlds Communications Workshop, we teach chaotic writing. No one explains it better than Tom Robbins.
4: Everything in the universe is connected, of course. It's just a matter of using imagination to discover the links, and language to expand and enliven them. I always start with 3 or 4 completely unrelated big ideas, and maybe a character or two who have ostensible connections neither to each other nor to any of the big ideas. I never begin with more than the vaguest idea of the plot. To pull that off with an acceptable degree of artistry, one must write very, very slowly, and be able to hold a great many things in one's mind.
2: It went whoosh as it shot by, a sleek panatella of frozen light, pulsating with polka dots of every color, traveling a mere 1,000 feet or so above the water, an incredible speed in mopping up the last of the sunset, as if it were a bar rag from outer space. Tom Robbins, describing a UFO in Still Life with Woodpecker. Are you surprised that Don Quixote was not on my list? Pop into the rabbit hole, and Indy Beagle will tell you why. To find the rabbit hole, just go to MondayMorningMemo.com. Look in the archives for the Monday Morning Memo for July 25th, 2016. Click the image of the books and the beagle at the top of the page. Want to become a better writer? You've got some reading to do. Roy H. Williams.
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6: I love the way you do it. You ready?
7: Spend any time in a city during the summer, and you'll find that urban areas are much warmer than the surrounding countryside. The reason is what's known as the urban heat island effect, and it affects more than just the temperature. I'm Jim Metzner, and this is the Pulse of the Planet.
8: From our studies, what we're seeing is that, at least in fairly large urban areas, such as Atlanta or perhaps New York City, because of the influence of the city on heating up the air that kind of presides over the city itself, that it can in fact cause cities to be wetter than rural areas.
7: Dale Quattrocchi is a senior scientist at the Marshall Space Flight Center. Researchers there are using NASA technology like remote sensing to learn about how cities may actually create their own unique weather patterns. It happens because during periods of hot weather, cities actually trap the heat.
8: As sunlight on very warm days is focused on a city or on an urban area, the buildings and pavements and concrete absorb sunlight and keep absorbing it throughout the daytime and store it. And then 2 to 3 hours or so after sunset, they release this energy back into the lower atmosphere, and it heats up the area above the city to the point where there is a 2 to 5, even higher Fahrenheit degree difference over the city as opposed to rural areas. Cities actually create this dome of elevated air temperature over them called the urban heat island effect.
7: That dome of heated air creates a low pressure system over the city, drawing in cooler and moister air from surrounding areas. When this cool air is exposed to hot city streets and buildings, it warms, rises, and forms clouds, which are likely to drop more rain on the city itself. Pulse of the Planet is presented by the National Science Foundation. I'm Jim Metzner.
6: This is the Engines of Our Ingenuity, made possible by the friends of KUHF Houston.
9: Today I worry about scientific objectivity. The University of Houston's College of Engineering presents this series about the machines that make our civilization run and the people whose ingenuity created them. I write this during the third week of the second Gulf War, and I'm now dizzy from reports by news people embedded in the various American military units. Never have we had this much intimacy with any war, yet I'm not certain whether their presence tells me more or less about what's going on. A news reporter at my own radio station also teaches radio journalism at a local college. She is as doggedly determined as anyone I've ever met to remain unallied with any viewpoint. Naturally, this embedding of reporters sets off her alarm bells. She tells about one newsman who would not even vote in public elections because to do so would taint his journalistic detachment. That's a bit of a stretch, but it says much about the discipline of detachment. Reporters embedded among troops who are under constant threat would be less than human if they were not sympathetic. One reporter was seen holding a blood plasma bag during a battlefield transfusion. Not to have done so would have been barbaric, yet that was not watching and reporting with detached objectivity. As I watch the reporting of war, I think about every time I've gone into a lab, hoping that new data would justify my government funding or become the basis for my grand theory. Scientists live in grave danger of willing the data to say what they hope it might. It takes the saving terror of being wrong to sustain objectivity. Our harshest critics become our best friends. But you don't have days to think things over in the war zone. During the Pearl Harbor attack, a Navy chaplain was heard saying to the gunners, "Praise the Lord and pass the ammunition." That was soon made into an immensely popular song. It went, "Down went the gunner, a bullet was his fate. Down went the gunner, then the gunner's mate. Up jumped the sky pilot, gave the boys a look, and manned the gun himself as he laid aside the book, shouting, 'Praise the Lord and pass the ammunition.'" That wasn't what really happened, but if it were, it would have been the worst possible breach of the rules of war. Chaplains are protected non-combatants because they can be trusted to take no part in combat. Once that trust is violated by chaplains, medics, or reporters, they all become legitimate targets. That chaplain should have kept his mouth shut. And so it is in science as well. If in the pursuit of knowledge we have any stake in the outcome, it is a daunting struggle to leave our wishes outside the door. That's why creation science can never be science. Belief precedes the outcome. Science is only science as long as its practitioners keep looking for ways to negate their own conclusions. Reporting war is like the four reports of a murder in the movie Rashomon. All were in error because each teller had something to gain. Whether we're researchers or reporters, chaplains or creationists, our constant task must be nothing less than keeping ourselves from becoming embedded in our own hopes. I'm John Leinhardt at the University of Houston, where we're interested in the way inventive minds work.

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0: Are you trying to grow a business, build a career, overcome an obstacle?
1: Those who expect moments of change to be comfortable and free of conflict have not learned their history. Joan Wallach Scott.
0: Ferocity is a wondrous tool. Stop. Read no further. 1. If you are proud of your passivity. 2. If you are offended by people who spell out a vile word instead of representing it with a series of dashes. 3. If you are angered by your own mortality.
1: Tiger 2.
2: When the stars threw down their spears and watered heaven with their tears, did he smile his work to see? Did he who made the lamb make thee? Tiger, tiger, burning bright in the forests of the night, what immortal hand or eye dare frame thy fearful symmetry?
3: William Blake, 1757 to 1827.
0: Yes, Blake was right. He who gently made the lamb made the tiger also. Ah, ferocity is a wondrous tool. Pursue your goals with ferocity and singularity of purpose.
1: Tiger 3.
0: When you choose a goal to pursue, do you ask, is this a mountain I'm willing to die on? You should, for we begin to die the day we are born.
4: I used to stop for a long time in front of the tiger's cage to see him pacing back and forth. I liked his natural beauty, his black stripes and his golden stripes. And now that I'm blind, one single color remains for me, and it is precisely the color of the tiger, the color yellow. Jorge Luis Borges.
0: With every exhalation, we die a little. A moment is gone, a precious grain of sand in the tiny hourglass of life. Each of us chooses the mountain on which we will die. Have you chosen yours?
1: Tiger 4.
5: When a man wants to murder a tiger, he calls it sport. When a tiger wants to murder him, he calls it ferocity. George Bernard Shaw, 1856 to 1950.
0: A man kills a tiger from a distance, but a tiger kills a man face to face, looking into his eyes, saddened by what must be done to survive. I used a shotgun to kill a little bird on a snowy day when I was 11. Then, as I looked down from Mount Olympus at the shattered angel in his crystal tomb, I covered him with a tear and swore that I would hunt no more until little birds were given shotguns. Yes, tiger, you will make mistakes and have regrets, but you will also make a family and have a life.
1: Tiger 5.
4: Time is the substance I am made of. Time is a river that carries me away, but I am the river. It is a tiger that mangles me, but I am the tiger. It is a fire that consumes me, but I am the fire. The world, alas, is real. I, alas, am Borges. Jorge Luis Borges.
0: With every step we take, we reach a point of no return and wonder what might have been. Am I trying to bring you down? No, I'm trying to stimulate you, wake you up, raise you from your stupor. The grains of sand are falling, friend.
1: Tiger 6.
6: There's a tendency today to absolve individuals of moral responsibility and treat them as victims of social circumstance. You buy that, you pay with your soul. What limits people is a lack of character. What limits people is that they don't have the nerve to star in their own fucking movie, let alone direct it. Tom Robbins.
1: Tiger 7.
0: Carpe diem. Seize the day. It is yours. Roy H. Williams. P.S. Did you realize that it was exactly 1 year ago next week that I first wrote to you about ferocity, focus, intensity, and tigers? Just go to the Monday Morning Memo in the Monday Morning Memo archives at mondaymorningmemo.com. Look at the bottom of the Monday Morning Memo for November 12th, 2007, and you can find the hyperlink that takes you to the first Tiger Memo 1 year ago. From there, you can read it or download the MP3 for your iPod.
7: But not the boring kind.
1: This is the
7: Business Review from KWBU and Baylor University's Hancammer School of Business. I'm CJ Jack.

0: you think your company's a winner this year?
1: Well, it's very gratifying. I think any time someone from the outside gives you any kind of recognition, and that's a very good statement for your company. I think the application process must have showed what we try to do, and it's not just me, Richard Carr, running the store. In that process, I talked about how we involve all the managers with all the departments and hold each department accountable, and I think that that's what makes the business run well, because so many people have the same goal. I think the success of any business, not just ours, it depends on the people that work there. And I asked a friend of mine a long time ago how he was so successful. And he told me, and so did my follow-up Roundtrees, you hire and work with the best people you can find. And I think that's what makes everything work together. I think that comes from a long, long period of time of being able to keep managers in place that stay with you. We have our weekly meetings in which we go over the forecast for each department. And then I'll sometimes have just a departmental meeting with just the individual guys in those departments. So I think it's easy to convey what I want to try to get done, and then the interaction of what they're trying to get done, because they're motivated highly themselves. So it kind of works both ways. And we bounce ideas off of each other. And as long as we're heading for that same common goal, then it's going to work well. When people come in to visit us here, I hope they're coming, first of all, for the reputation of the dealership, which reflects on the people that work here, and know that we're dedicated to trying to not just sell a vehicle, but fit the needs of somebody, because wants and needs are totally different. Some people buy because they need it, some of them just because they want it. And when it flows from there, and we do not pressure people, we want to fulfill what they need and make them feel good about their purchase, because it's sometimes the second largest purchase next to a home people will make. So you need to be diligent in filling what they need in addition to what they may want. And then that flows through to the service and parts and body shop. You have that same dedication to listening to the customer and making sure that their concerns are met. I think it goes back to what we may have talked about before, is treating people right. Maybe the golden rule, as you've heard of the golden rule, treat people the way you want to be treated. And I think that resonates in people, and they want to do business with people that are that way. And I think that helps you in the good and the bad times. As long as you treat them professionally and take care of them and try to really fit their wants and needs, as I mentioned earlier, you're going to find customers that want to do business with you.
0: Richard Carr is president of Texas Family Business of the Year award winner Richard Carr Motors in Waco, Texas. 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
2: This is DW News, our top stories. Spain has imposed border checks on all sea and air arrivals from Italy as a spat between the two countries intensifies. It follows Italy imposing similar controls on Spain. After more than 70,000 migrants entered the Spanish territory of Ceuta on the tip of North Africa, Rome says its checks will remain in place for another week as it expects a new wave of migration to hit Ceuta, a claim dismissed by Madrid. A child is among at least three people who have been killed in overnight Russian strikes close to the Ukrainian capital Kyiv. The city's mayor Vitaly Klitschko wrote on Telegram that emergency services were also battling fires at a fuel tank. On Friday, the US Congress passed a further round of sweeping sanctions on Russia, negotiated by the late Senator Lindsey Graham. Colombia has sworn in its new right-wing president, Abelardo de la Estrella. The millionaire former lawyer and businessman has promised to fight what he called narco-terrorists, breaking with his predecessor's policy of negotiating with armed groups. On the same day, the Trump administration confirmed it will provide $1 billion in so-called security assistance.
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0: Yael, holy camoli, are those whiskers on your chin?
1: Yes, they are, Don. Don't look so shocked.
0: Okay, but no offense, Yael. I'm used to being the one with the beard around here.
1: Ha ha ha, very funny. You're not going to make me feel bad about what is a very normal part of getting older for many women.
0: Okay, so I won't make you feel bad, but can I still make fun? I mean, give me enough time, and I'll come up with a circus joke or two.
1: No, let's stick to science. Nose and ear and chin hair is dependent on male hormones or androgens.
0: But you're not a man.
1: Of course not. But men and women have both male and female hormones. It's all a matter of the way they balance each other out. And that balance changes with age. As women grow older, their estrogen levels drop, which means that there is less estrogen there to counter the effects of male hormones.
0: Which means more hair.
1: Right. So as women grow older, sprouting a few whiskers is perfectly normal and nothing to be alarmed about. In fact, because it's so harmless, it's a change that hasn't really been studied.
0: So you basically just have to accept it?
1: Oh, Don, there's always a way. There are tweezers, scissors, and hair trimmers, for example. But you know what would be more effective?
0: What?
1: If everybody just calmed down about body hair on women. I mean, have you looked at what's been growing out of your ears lately?
0: My wife has mentioned it once or twice.
1: See?
0: This moment of science comes from Indiana University, with production support from the Office of the Provost.
1: There are hundreds more moments of science on our website at amomentofscience.org, where you can also view videos and sign up for podcasts. I'm Yael Cassander.
0: And I'm Don Glass.
2: 9/13/2016, I suffered from a gunshot. It shattered my left thigh, my femur, shattered it completely. And the pain was so excruciating, beyond unbearable, that I caved in. I wouldn't go back and redo anything other than that moment right there. That was like the worst mistake I ever made in my life. When Impact Life approached me, they approached me with understanding, compassion, and I wasn't stigmatized. Destigmatization for opioid users in Delaware is imperative because they're humans as well. As a community, we ought to understand that hope is very important for a person in addiction and in recovery. No matter what I was doing, I never stopped trying. Never stopped trying to get things right. A lot of us haven't given up hope. They're not doing this by choice any longer. They just need that push.
3: Off the coast of Spain is a habitat rich in sea life, including turtles and dolphins. These populations are under threat from irresponsible fishing practices. But now a new project aims to bring researchers and the public into closer contact with these animals as a first step toward ensuring their survival. Julie Donnelly reports.
4: It's 7 a.m. and the research ship, the Toftavag, is headed out to sea. On board are three researchers and seven volunteers with the Earthwatch program. The volunteers have paid for the chance to glimpse some of nature's most amazing creatures. Okay. The price of their working holiday helps to keep the research afloat, according to Captain Rick Sagarmanaga.
5: Science at sea is expensive, and long-term monitoring is only economically feasible through projects like Earthwatch.
4: Everyone on board takes part in the daily rotation, taking turns acting as the lookout and at the wheel steering the boat. Every 20 minutes, the crew jots down the location, 13. Water temperature, and other environmental factors. And sometimes there's a sighting of a turtle or a dolphin. When too much time goes by without a sighting, the crew worries about the number of sea animals caught inadvertently by fishermen. Rick says the frequent logs will help them develop a plan to protect the animals.
5: The project is part of a European Life Nature project to make the conservation plans for sea turtles and bottlenose dolphins. And it's a little bit of a challenge because it's like a very experimental project. That's why we're working together with a scientific committee of experts in cetaceans and also marine protected area management to come up with feasible and cost-efficient ways of monitoring these animals that occupy these huge areas.
4: The excitement is palpable when a loggerhead turtle comes into view. The team catches her and brings her on board, where she'll undergo a battery of tests on everything from her skin to her blood.
5: The first phase is going to be measuring her, take all the photographs of different parts of her. She's really small. So we're going to put one of the smaller satellite tags and then take a blood sample, a skin sample for genetics. So we'll split up in three teams so everyone gets a chance to work on her.
4: This loggerhead turtle, nicknamed Georgie, after the volunteer who spotted her, is one of the lucky ones. 40 to 60% of loggerhead turtles get caught on fishermen's long lines. To keep tabs on her in the future, the team will attach a satellite tracking device. The trick is to attach it securely enough to prevent the $6,000 transmitter from falling off, but not so tightly that it bothers the turtle or restricts her movement. Then the crew will paint it dark blue so it doesn't attract the attention of sharks. During the next year, every day, when the turtle surfaces, the transmitter will send back information to the team about where she is. Rick and company will track Georgie's progress using a high-speed wireless connection supplied by the Vodafone Foundation.
5: So every day we get a mapping of the turtles, where they are. This is a map where you get them all together. This is not the latest one.
4: But the turtle tagging is not the end of the day's excitement for the crew. Now a group of pilot whales, technically a species of dolphins, comes into view. The researchers use digital photography to identify the individual animals. And they also learn to take DNA samples from moving dolphins by using a scouring pad at the end of a long pole. The purpose, says Captain Rick, is to find out more about the animal's genetic diversity.
5: One of the main reasons is to see if there are populations that we have left in the Mediterranean that are genetically isolated, and some of them could be risking such an extreme isolation that they would be, extinct a few years from now.
4: After a long day at sea, it's back to port for the weary crew. The data they collect will be used for a management plan that will benefit turtles, dolphins, and fishermen alike. For Hands on Earth, I'm Julie Donnelly.

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1: Today is August 8th on Tidbits in Time, a wild day. Stay with me to hear about a businessman who ended up being a real lifesaver. We'll talk about an old German plot to take out American infrastructure, tell you about a Burmese uprising, and we'll remember a president's highs and lows. All that plus, are we experts on everything? No, but we did stay at a Taco Bell Express last night. Tidbits in Time is coming up next. It was on August 8, 1857, that Edward John Noble was born in Governor, New York. In 1913, he bought the Lifesavers Candy Company, pulling it out of bankruptcy with the innovation of foil packaging to keep the product fresh. Incidentally, Wintergreen Lifesavers exhibit tribal luminescence when crushed in the dark. He also invented the counter display for impulse purchases. In 1943, he bought the Blue Network from NBC, enlarged it, and renamed it ABC. It was on August 8, 1942, that 8 German saboteurs were executed in Washington, D.C. They had been dropped off from submarines and planned a 2-year program, Operation Pistorius, to knock out American electric generating plants and key industries. They were convicted by a military tribunal, similar to those used during the Abraham Lincoln administration, and the United States Supreme Court denied their claim that they should have been tried in a civilian court with the same rights as civilians. It was on August 8, 1988, that the Burmese Way to Socialism movement, along with inflation and centuries of Buddhist doctrine, had destroyed the country of Burma, now called Myanmar. The 8888 popular uprising took place at this time, with the 8s signifying the date. The people were successful in throwing out the old regime, but not in replacing it with a free market small government system. The effort ultimately failed, leaving the country still a basket case now, 3-plus decades later. August 8, 1968 was a day of celebration for Richard Milhouse Nixon as he received the Republican nomination for president. Unlike his previous nomination in 1960 when he lost to John F. Kennedy, this time he won the general election by defeating Vice President Hubert Humphrey. Nixon won his second term by a landslide over George McGovern. It was ironic then that on this very same date, August 8th in 1974, President Nixon hit bottom and announced his resignation. On August 8th, 2019, Taco Bell is opening its first pop-up hotel and resort in Palm Springs, California. When reservations were announced, they sold out in 2 minutes. For 4 days, through August 12, 2019, each day will have a theme, with almost every surface displaying a Taco Bell logo. A spokesperson said that, quote, "A lot of our fans have their first dates at Taco Bell. They plan on making this an annual event." For your very own email print version of Tidbits in Time, showing up every day for free in your inbox, just send a request to adrian@tidbitsintime.com. That's adrian@tidbitsintime.com. For Tidbits in Time, this has been Gene Vann.
2: Welcome to Possibly, where we take on huge problems like the future of our planet and break them down into small questions with unexpected answers. I'm Megan Hall. Our lives are full of plastics, bags, bottles, packaging, you name it. And all of those things can break down into tiny little pieces called microplastics. Researchers at the University of Rhode Island are taking a close look at how many of those microplastics are in the Narragansett Bay. So one of our Possibly reporters, Will Malloy, tagged along to learn more about their work.
3: This September, I got to spend some time with Victoria Fulfer, a PhD candidate at URI. Right now we are at Rocky Point State Park up in Warwick, Rhode Island.
4: Victoria did some of her research on microplastics here.
3: Microplastics are small plastic particles about the size of a small bead down to the scale where you would have to use a microscope to see it.
4: We already know that broken down plastics get into our air and water and even our food. But Victoria's study was the first one to look at the Narragansett Bay.
5: What did the study find out?
4: I'll let Victoria answer that question.
3: We did find a lot more microplastics than we really expected for this type of an estuary.
5: Give me a sense. How much is a lot more?
4: Well, the amount of plastic they found could make a solid object the size of a house. But the problem is, all that plastic is in tiny, tiny particles spread throughout the mud and the sand at the bottom of the bay.
5: But are they doing something dangerous?
4: The truth is, we don't know for sure. But there are a lot of animals that filter through that mud and sand to eat.
3: So you have clams, quahogs, oysters, things like that. You also have crabs, and then you have smaller organisms such as worms.
4: And studies have shown that microplastics can block mussels and oysters from feeding and play a role in developmental delays in crabs.
5: So does this mean I need to stop eating shellfish caught in the bay? Are my Rhode Island beach days a thing of the past?
4: Whoa. Let's just start with the big picture. Unfortunately, microplastics are now everywhere, in the air, in the clouds, at the bottom of the ocean, and yes, even in the bay.
5: This is not helping.
4: We don't really know what their effects are, but Victoria says it's okay to keep eating seafood because microplastics mostly end up in their guts.
3: If you're eating, for example, a crab, you wouldn't necessarily be eating their gut. And so if the microplastics are only in the stomach of the crab, then it's less of a concern. I don't think there's a cause for concern to say stop eating seafood.
4: And swimming is probably totally fine too.
3: I don't think there's a large risk for exposure when you're at the beach. You're not drinking the water or eating the sand. I hope completely avoiding them is almost impossible at the levels of pollution we have now.
4: So the beach is really the same amount of exposure as anywhere else.
5: That's a relief, I guess. But what if I'm still worried about microplastics in general? What can I do?
4: Microplastics are part of the larger issue of plastic pollution in general. So anything you can do to reduce plastic pollution will help, from just using less to better recycling to being careful about how you throw it away.
3: Your Tupperware, when you put it in the microwave, is shedding microplastics into your food. Anything non-plastic is going to limit your exposure.
5: Okay, that sounds reasonable. Thanks, Will. That's it for today. For more information or ask a question about the way your choices affect our planet, go to thepublicsradio.org/possibly or subscribe to us wherever you get your podcasts. 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
7: Welcome to A Cup of Health with CDC, a weekly feature of the MMWR, the Morbidity and Mortality Weekly Report. I'm your host, Dr. Robert Gaines. Diabetes is a chronic condition in which the body doesn't produce enough insulin to break down the sugar in the blood. It is now the seventh leading cause of death in the U.S. A recent CDC report projected that up to one-third of U.S. adults will have diabetes by 2050 if preventive steps aren't taken immediately. Nilka Rios-Burrows is an epidemiologist with CDC's National Center for Chronic Disease Prevention and Health Promotion. She's joining us today to discuss ways to prevent and control diabetes. Welcome to the show, Nilka.
8: Thank you.
7: Nilka, how many people in the U.S. have diabetes?
8: The number of people with diabetes is increasing, and now we're estimating that about 24 million Americans have diabetes, and about one quarter of them are unaware that they have it. Every day, more than 4,000 adults are newly diagnosed, and about 200 people die from diabetes.
7: What are the symptoms of diabetes?
8: The most common symptoms are frequent urination, excessive thirst, unexplained weight loss, extreme hunger, sudden vision changes, tingling or numbness in the hands or feet, feeling very tired much of the time, and sores that are slow to heal. However, people with diabetes might not show any of these symptoms.
7: What factors put people at higher risk for diabetes?
8: Obesity is a major risk factor for developing diabetes. Other risk factors include older age, family history of diabetes, physical inactivity, and being of a high-risk ethnic population such as African Americans, Hispanics, Native Americans and Alaska Natives, and Asian Americans and Pacific Islanders.
7: When should people be screened to see if they have diabetes?
8: If you're older than 45 years, you should be tested for diabetes. If you're younger than 45 but are overweight or obese and have risk factors for diabetes, such as being physically inactive or having a relative with diabetes, you should also be tested.
7: What are some of the health problems that can result from uncontrolled diabetes?
8: Diabetes is the leading cause of kidney failure, lower limb amputations, and new cases of blindness among adults in the United States, and also a major cause of heart disease and stroke. However, people with diabetes, together with their support network, can take steps to control the disease and lower their risk for complications. Talk to your healthcare provider about how to manage your blood sugar, your blood pressure, and your cholesterol. 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
8: The good news is that you don't have to knock yourself out to prevent diabetes. 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
7: Where can listeners get more information about diabetes?
8: For more information, go to www.cdc.gov/diabetes.
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13: On today's broadcast, the government steps up its response to the prolonged heat wave. Japan protests a South Korean maritime survey near the Tokyo Islands. And the United States identifies 112 service members from Korean War remains repatriated by North Korea. This is KBS World Radio News. I'm Daniel Chen. The government will further reinforce its heat wave response system to better protect the public from the prolonged sweltering heat after President Lee Jae-myung called for an all-round response earlier in the week. According to the Central Disaster and Safety Countermeasures Headquarters, as of Thursday, 23 people had died from heat-related illnesses, of which 19 or 82.6% were seniors age 65 and older. 13 of the 23 deaths were reported from farming areas and both indoor and outdoor workplaces. Emergency response units will be set up at the Ministries of Agriculture, Health, and Labor to distribute cooling items and offer medical services to farming communities, enhance customized support for vulnerable groups, and to inspect operations of senior facilities. Officials will also conduct oversight and inspection of outdoor workplaces and those that hire migrant and contract workers to ensure that safety guidelines are followed. President Lee Jae-myung shared a second meeting on real estate policy on Friday to review housing supply measures for the Seoul metropolitan area. Presidential spokesperson Kang Yoo-jung said he received reports from relevant ministers during the six-hour meeting on ways to quickly secure additional housing supply. Officials also briefed the president on financial support to promote housing construction and measures to bring new homes onto the market sooner. Kang said participants discussed a wide range of measures to significantly expand housing supply and speed up their implementation. Wrapping up the meeting, he urged Prime Minister Han Sung-suk and relevant ministers to think boldly and act decisively without being bound by conventional approaches. President Lee Jae-myung has ordered a full review of proposed changes to individual savings accounts, or ISAs, and a bill aimed at preventing companies from deliberately suppressing their share prices. He reportedly issued the order at a meeting with senior aides on Friday after being briefed on growing opposition from investors to the ISA reform plan. He questioned why the proposal had been drawn up without sufficient preparation and ordered officials to review it from scratch. He also called for a fresh review of the bill aimed at preventing share price suppression, saying the proposal failed to reflect its original purpose. The president's order is expected to lead to major revisions to both proposals. The government's tax reform package is currently under a public notice period. It is scheduled to be reviewed by a vice ministerial meeting on August 28th and the cabinet on September 1st before being submitted to the National Assembly. The main opposition People Power Party has accused President Lee Jae-myung of evading responsibility after he instructed his aides to reconsider parts of the government's tax code reform plan. In a statement Saturday, PPP chief spokesperson Park Sung-hun referred to Lee's instructions to review proposed changes to the individual savings account program and a bill on preventing stock price suppression during a meeting with his aides the previous day. The president reportedly chastised his aides for failing to properly brief him on the measures before proceeding with the plan. The spokesperson accused Lee of pinning the blame on officials who formulated policies and urged the president to stop pushing ahead with policies without paying heed to opinions, then making revisions only after facing strong resistance from the public. The spokesperson said the latest incident has revealed the administration's incompetencies in formulating a policy, vetting, and taking responsibility for failures.
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13: Japan has strongly protested maritime research activities being conducted by a South Korean vessel near the easternmost Dokdo Islets. Tokyo's foreign ministry claimed Friday that it had verified the South Korean geophysical survey vessel Tame 3, placing a wire-like object underwater in Japan's exclusive economic zone west of the islets. The ministry said Seoul had not sought prior consent from Tokyo. Masaki Kanai, head of the ministry's Asian and Oceanian Affairs Bureau, lodged a protest to Lee Sang-yeol, deputy chief at the South Korean embassy in Tokyo, while Katsuo Tsuchiya, deputy chief at the Japanese embassy in Seoul, did the same to Lee Min-young, head of Asian and Pacific Affairs at Seoul's foreign ministry. Japan, which claims Dokdo as part of its territory, has protested every time South Korea conducted such surveys near the islets. Seoul has refused to accept such territorial claims by Tokyo, saying Dokdo islets are part of inherent Korean territory according to history, geography, and international law. The United States announced that it has identified 112 U.S. service members from boxes of remains from the Korean War that were repatriated by North Korea in 2018. According to Voice of America, the U.S. Defense POW/MIA Accounting Agency made the announcement during an annual briefing session in Omaha, Nebraska, that ran for 2 days from Thursday. DPAA Director Kelly McKeek said 112 service members were identified from the 55 boxes sent by the North in line with an agreement reached during a historic meeting of their leaders in Singapore in 2018. 90 sets of remains from the boxes were transferred to South Korea. McKeek said the agency had returned to the demilitarized zone on the Korean Peninsula for a survey amid ongoing efforts to resume the joint excavation of soldiers' remains together with South Korea and the United Nations Command. A high school student who had tried to save the slain victim of suspected murderer Jang Yoon-gi has been recognized by the government as a person injured for public good. According to documents from the Health Ministry as obtained by the Office of Democratic Party Representative Kwon Chae-sung Friday, the student received the recognition by review committee on July 24th and will be eligible for state support accordingly. The student had suffered stab wounds while trying to rescue the victim who was being attacked by Jang during the early hours of May 5th in Gwangsan district of the Jeonnam Gwangju region. The district, in consultation with Gwangju police, submitted documents to the health ministry as proof of the student's action and requested a review of the recognition. Persons who died or injured for public good are designated when a person with no occupational obligation is killed or injured while trying to save the life or protect the property of another person. The changing of the Palace Royal Guard ceremony at Gyeongbokgung Palace in central Seoul will resume as the record-breaking heat is forecast to ease on the weekend. The Royal Palace's Entombed Center under the Korea Heritage Service said the guard-changing ceremony is expected to resume Saturday after a heatwave emergency warning was lifted in Seoul as of 6 p.m. Friday. All guard-changing was suspended on Wednesday to protect performers and visitors from heat-related illnesses. The ceremony, which recreates the Royal Guard traditions of the Joseon Dynasty, is normally held twice a day at 10 a.m. and 2 p.m. near the palace's Hungnaemun Gate and in the Gwanghwamun area. The palace also stages a guard duty inspection performance at 11 a.m. and 1 p.m. And that's the news from KBS World Radio's News Center in Seoul. This has been Daniel Che. You can also catch our news at world.kbs.co.kr.

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1: From the Encyclopedia of Life, this is One Species at a Time. I'm Ari Daniel Shapiro. Usually, when we think of invasive species, we don't think of this. Sternus vulgaris, or the European starling, is originally thought to be from Europe. Today, it's also found throughout the U.S., and the U.S. Department of Agriculture considers it one of the most successful invasive species.
2: The main agricultural damage are to fruit crops. They love red, berry-like fruits. They can be murder on cherry trees and cherry crops, and also mulberries or anything like that.
1: That's Paul Cabe, a biologist at Washington and Lee University in Kentucky. Each year, the USDA says starlings eat their way through roughly $800 million worth of crops. And that's not all.
2: They'll go and they'll eat the food put out for the cows and then defecate in the food that's left. And they're very adept at picking out the highest caloric parts of the food that they put out for the cows, which is the most expensive, and leaving the rest with their feces for the cows.
1: Starling feces can cause a kind of lung infection in humans called histoplasmosis. And it turns out that the starling's domination of the U.S. would not have been possible without the help of another species, humans. In the last 200 years, vast stretches of the U.S. have been changed into farmland, which makes for perfect starling habitat, since farmland looks like the European grasslands, where it's thought starlings first evolved. The birds also like to dwell in cavities, so houses and barns with roofs and eaves are ideal places for them to nest.
2: So it's like we built, millions and millions of nesting boxes for them.
1: But it turns out that this is the second act of the starling story. For Act One, the beginnings of the European starling in the U.S., we turn to independent producer Josh Kurz.
3: There he is, defender of the sparrow, the chaffinch, and the thrush. There's my brother, Eugene Cheeflin, everyone.
4: Eugene Cheeflin was the man who started it all. He's also the protagonist of Here Comes Mr. Starling, a stage play commissioned by the Encyclopedia of Life and performed by the theatrical troupe Higher Mammals in dubious honor of Cheeflin.
5: All I want is some aspirin and you mock me.
4: And though the dialogue is imagined, the facts have been confirmed.
5: And you have always had little appreciation for the natural world and all my work.
3: Ha! To call it work, one has to make money at it, or at least sustain a living, as you do neither. It would be generous to categorize your endeavors as anything but subsidized flights of fancy.
4: The play is set in New York during the second half of the 1800s, and it embellishes on what little is known about Eugene himself. The Cheeflins were a very wealthy family who amassed their fortune through a lucrative pharmaceutical business. But among several brothers, Eugene Cheeflin was the only one not involved in the family business. He was an amateur naturalist, and he joined numerous societies, including the New York Zoological Society and the New York Genealogical and Biographical Society. And in the play, he's portrayed as kind of a rich kid turned wannabe scholar who spent a lot of time joining societies and worrying about birds.
5: To the editors of the Evening Post, as one of those who has had something to do with the introduction of the sparrow into this country, I feel compelled to take up my pen in their defense, given the determined crusade against them. How does that sound?
6: You sound like a pretentious loon.
4: Cheeflin only wrote one article to the Post, but the sparrow would not be the bird that made him famous.
5: Gentlemen of the American Acclimatization Society, I am pleased to announce...
4: Cheeflin founded his own society, which was instrumental in transplanting the bird that would.
5: I have secured for import a good number of starlings for purposes of introduction.
1: Can I jump in here for a sec, Josh?
4: Sure, Ari. Go ahead.
1: Let's not forget to remind everybody that acclimatization societies weren't uncommon in those days. They were usually started by people who were living in a foreign land themselves. Their goal was to bring the animals they'd grown up with back home to the new places where they were living. This was before the USDA.
2: That would be illegal. It would be illegal now, of course.
1: That's Paul Cabe again.
2: There's some contention about the actual details, but the most consistent story that I found was that they were released in 1890 and 91 in two batches in Central Park in New York City, and about 100 birds in total were released.
5: April 25th, 1891. The second and last group of starlings has been released. I feel as though New York has become a richer place because of them.
2: The story goes that Shifflin was trying to introduce all the birds from Shakespeare into North America.
4: Whether or not Shakespeare was behind Shifflin's motivation is unclear. The play makes reference to Shakespeare only once, possibly a nod to the single mention of a starling in all of Shakespeare's plays.
5: We cannot all be William Shakespeare, but I can only hope that our efforts will be remembered someday.
6: Who are you talking about?
5: Catherine, you're scared.
4: Eugene Shifflin didn't leave behind any journals or letters, so the play fills in some of these narrative gaps with speculation. But if he were alive today, Shifflin could proudly say, or maybe not so proudly say, mission accomplished.
7: Here comes Mr. Starling, the invasive species darling. His name is Eugene Shifflin.
8: Thanks, Josh.
4: Sure thing, Ari.
8: That was independent producer Josh Kurz with excerpts from the play
9: Here Comes Mr. Starling
8: by Higher Mammals. Visit EOL.org to see a poster of the performance, but don't expect to find a script for the whole play. Our series, One Species at a Time, is produced by Atlantic Public Media in Woods Hole, Massachusetts. I'm Ari Daniel Shapiro.
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10: Hey there, Science Quickly fans. Some of you have probably been listening to this podcast from the very beginning, which is no small feat. This show is just about old enough to vote, which makes it ancient in podcast years. We here at Scientific American are so grateful to have you as listeners, but we aren't surprised that so many of you have stuck around. For almost 18 years, you've been able to count on this feed for intriguing, enriching science news that always makes the most of your time. We know there are a lot more shows to listen to than there were in 2006, which gives us all the more reason to deliver short and efficient scientific insights straight to your eardrums. Of course, like any organism with staying power, Science Quickly has evolved. I mean, remember when the show used to be like literally a minute long and when it had a totally different name? Life comes at you fast. You can probably guess where this is going. Science Quickly is growing and changing once more. For starters, the show is getting a new host. That's me. I'm Rachel Feltman. You may have heard me popping in and out of the Science Quickly feed over the past few weeks. You might also recognize me from my regular appearances on Science Friday or my previous gigs as executive editor of Popular Science and founder of the Washington Post's Speaking of Science blog. I'm also the host of PopSci's hit podcast, The Weirdest Thing I Learned This Week, where I take listeners on deep dives into the strangest stories from science history I can find. I love learning new stuff and sharing it with as many people as possible, and I'm so excited to get to do more of that with you all. 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You can also find that email address in the show notes for this episode. We'll be taking next week off to get everything prepped for our big relaunch, but I'll be back on Monday, May 13th with our first weekly science news roundup. See you then. Science Quickly is produced by Rachel Feltman, Kelso Harper, Corinne Leong, Madison Goldberg, and Jeff Delvisio. Today's episode was hosted by me, Rachel Feltman. Ella Fetter, Alexa Lim, Madison Goldberg, and Anaisa Ruiz Tejada edit our show, with fact-checking from Shayna Poses and Aaron Shattuck. Our theme music was composed by Dominic Smith. 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
12: It's springtime on New York City's High Line.
13: You seen the Jupiter Short Telescope before?
14: I might have seen it before, but... Wow. Nice. Thank you.
13: Delfels?
15: Hi.
12: This is Joe Delfels.
13: Did you see it?
12: Okay. He's a former computer programmer, project manager, and teacher, but now he's retired.
15: I'm busier now than I ever have been. I love my life.
13: Wow.
12: And Joe's out with a group of fellow amateur astronomers to show people, anybody in fact, who's passing by, a look at the planets.
13: Everybody's different.
15: Yeah.
13: There's some people who, like, they're coming home from work, they come out of the subway, and they say, no, I'm too busy.
15: Yeah.
13: You know. Right. If you can believe that.
15: Too busy to see Jupiter?
13: Too busy. Just, yeah. I'll say, oh, they say later.
15: Yeah.
13: Like, when later?
15: Yeah.

0: People react differently to what they see, right?
1: How do they react?
0: Well, the worst are the teenagers who... but then you have people who will look and say, oh, my God. This is fantastic. You've changed my life forever. And I've had at least four people tell me that.
1: Wow.
0: Over the past 10 years. Yeah.
1: Wow.
0: Yeah. And I believe it.
1: Why do you think it changes their life?
0: Why do you think it changes?
2: Well, I'm the one asking the questions here. You do this all the time. You have to be thinking. Because you're giving them, in the sense, you're giving them a good gift, a great gift.
0: Yeah. Most people never look through a telescope in their lives, right?
2: Yeah.
0: And the main thing is, when you see, particularly Saturn, up there, all of a sudden it puts everything in perspective. We're tiny. There's nothing between you and that planet. Except maybe a lens, you know. That's awesome. That's awesome. Then when you see Saturn, there's this little thing out there with a ring around it. You know, and it's cute. It's so far away, and you understand that it's so far away, but it's there. It's really there.
2: Yeah.
3: I've never seen Saturn's rings. This is going to be a first. Very excited. Wow, yeah, I can see the disc, and I can see the disc of the rings.
4: Saturn? That was probably the first time I personally...
5: This is Dimitar Sasolov.
4: ...experienced viscerally, that is part of my body, the mismatch of scales of the cosmos versus what life is or what we are.
3: Oh, cool. I think I can see... Is it possible I can see Titan?
0: It might, yeah.
3: I think I can see it.
4: It is a very strong experience if you can have an opportunity to experience it. That's why I hope one day I can actually go to space and have yet another way to experience that mismatch of scale.
2: It's going to be really small. So you have to kind of...
6: You see the rings?
7: Yeah. Wow.
0: And there's also the thing, like, everybody here is... They're sort of feeling together as a group. They're leaving their troubles behind,
2: yeah.
0: I'm sure, and they're just focusing on what's good.
8: Oh, wow.
6: It's like the pictures, like the movie.
0: You see the little dots below it?
9: Yep.
0: You know what those are?
4: I still enjoy very much looking through the telescope, not on my computer screen, but through a real telescope with my own eyes. And I think there is no substitute for it. And I try to get others to look through the real telescope and experience that wonder.
10: Absolutely. This isn't just an academic exercise.
5: Today on SIFT, we'll talk to people who look through the telescope for a living. We'll explore the techniques they use for finding planets in distant solar systems and speculate about what might happen if we find signs of life. Stick with us. This is SIFT. Each episode explores a big idea that we all bump into, and we contact people with expertise in this area and SIFT through their thoughts. On the show today, a geologist...
11: My name is Bob Hazen. I'm a staff scientist at the Carnegie Institution's Geophysical Laboratory. I'm also a professor of Earth Science at George Mason University.
5: His most recent book is called The Story of the Earth. An astrophysicist...
4: Dimitar Sasolov, professor of astronomy at the Harvard Astronomy Department, but also director of the Harvard Origins of Life Initiative.
5: He's written a book called The Life of Super-Earths. A geologist and geobiologist
10: at the University of Colorado in Boulder, as well as the University of Lyon in France. So my name is Stephen Moisish.
5: An astronomer.
12: My name is Caleb Shav, and I'm the director of astrobiology at Columbia University in New York.
5: Who's written a book coming out in August 2012.
12: It's called Gravity's Engines.
5: An astrophysicist.

0: I do think there's something grand about it. I mean, discovering new planets is not a trivial thing.
1: Right now, scientists are looking all over the universe. They're searching for new planets. We're using different techniques. First, Caleb Sharp describes his method of looking deep into the cosmos. It's a technique called gravitational microlensing. This technique was developed from an early prediction of Einstein's general relativity. In fact, it was one of Einstein's first predictions from the theory.
2: He made a prediction that if during a total eclipse of the sun, you could look at the position of distant stars that were close to the edge of the sun, their apparent positions would be different than when the sun wasn't in the way. And the difference in position is because the sun is bending the light. And people went off and did this experiment. There was a famous solar eclipse, and a bunch of scientists went off to remote places in the world with little telescopes, and they made this measurement and said, yes, the light was bent. Light is bent because what we call gravity is really just the distortion of space and time, distortion of geometry. So if you put a massive object between you and some distant shining object like a star, the massive object will bend the light of that distant object as if it were a lens. Every so often, just by chance, something will align so that there is a star directly between us and another star.
1: And the intervening star, the one that's in between us and a distant object,
2: that will act like a lens. It won't be a big lens, which is why we call this gravitational microlensing. What we see is an amplification of the light coming from that distant, more distant star. It's like a tiny little blip. It's like a twinkling, extra twinkling, but it takes place over the course of a few days as these two stars track through their great paths in the galaxy and just happen to line up from our point of view. If the lensing star has planets around it, the planets have mass too, and they can actually distort the light just as well. It's just a much smaller effect. And so people have made surveys of stars looking for this kind of effect, and they have to look at millions of stars for years and years and years.
3: It's just like a chance thing that everything lines up perfectly, that the planet's going right in front of the star, and you can see that it's being distorted.
2: That's exactly right.
1: But when you look at the vastness of space, and the billions of stars out there,
2: every so often it does happen, from our point of view.
1: The upside of this technique, it allows you to calculate the mass of a distant object. At the American Museum of Natural History, Ben Oppenheimer uses a different technique. He uses sophisticated optics to take a very, very, very, very, very, very, very accurate photo of the sky.
0: What we want to do is actually take portraits of these solar systems out there. Now, the problem is that planets are much, much fainter than the stars they orbit. We're talking about billions of times fainter.
3: Yeah, and they don't have light emanating from them. They do, actually.
0: They are self-luminous, particularly when they're warm and young. In fact, you are self-luminous.
3: if you look at the spectrum, yeah.
0: Yeah, so we look in the infrared, and we're looking for particularly young ones. And the reason is that they're a little bit brighter than the older ones, so the contrast between the star and the planet is much lower. It's easier to see that. These are very, very precise measurements. I mean, let's suppose you were taking an image of the Empire State Building from an airplane or a satellite or something like that. And your image is able to measure the height. So the height of whatever surface is there. So this sidewalk and then the building and the top of the building. But what this camera would have to do to have comparable precision to what I'm trying to do is be able to measure that, you know, the Empire State Building is 400 meters tall, okay? But it will also be able to measure a little bump in the sidewalk that's 4 microns tall.
3: So that's the level of scale that you go.
0: Yeah, and in a single image, these are very precise measurements that we have to make. The stars are very bright.
1: This technique is especially good because you can look at the spectra and you can deduce the chemicals on the planet. You can deduce the temperature on the planet. And this

0: is important because you can start talking about whether or not a distant planet might have life.
1: Ultimately, we want to use that trick to find signs of life.
0: Now, even though there is this profound and breathless and wide-eyed feeling when you look into the stars, something very special when you start thinking about another life form looking back at you. Are there such things? Well, as Ariel Ambar put it, it would be a very interesting twist on our scientific pursuits if we found that science, the thing that has knocked us off our precious pedestal and removed us from the center of the universe and the king of all animals and so forth, were to put us back up on the pedestal as something very special. The only place in the universe that has life. And it could be that since our star is such a young one in the universe, that we just simply missed the show of life forms, and they've since fizzled out with their stars.
2: If there was life, we missed the show.
0: But this is hard to believe with the newfound zoo of planets out
3: there. The myriad planets that Kepler's finding that are have very different surface chemical compositions. They have different atmospheres. They have different temperature pressure regimes. They may have different liquids at the surface.
2: Some will be pale blue dots.
3: You start going through all the different possibilities.
2: Some will be covered in industrial smog.
3: And so what's
2: or worse?
3: The wide range of planetary chemistries. And
2: I think we'll find a zoo of unimaginable possibilities out there, much like we've found a zoo of planets that we never expected to discover.
3: And just how robust is life? I mean, how diverse could it be?
1: I think in general, the notion that there's life out there is not new. I think that idea has been around for ages. I mean, even the Greeks talked about this, and Bruno in the 1500s, he talked about this. Of course, he got burnt at the stake for discussing it.
0: It's likely that if there are life forms out there, they're bacteria-like. And the reason I say this is that bacteria are the things that are the simplest and hardiest things that we can think of, that we can imagine. There could be a whole range of possibilities, of course. Our friends over at SETI, which is the Search for Extraterrestrial Intelligence, I feel the same excitement that I'm trying to describe here with another being looking back at us. And their research question is perhaps the most important question of our species. And yet, it's the most elusive, especially with funding problems, since our results are negative.
4: Yeah, we can argue all we want about whether or not it has any chance of success and what the likelihood of success is and so on. And the bottom line is, you really have absolutely no idea. And that means that the only real solution, the only way to answer the question, is to try.
0: But just imagine the impact of a positive result from SETI.
1: They could change this whole field overnight if they find something. I mean, it'd be spectacular if we got a message.
2: And if it does, it won't be kept secret. It can't be, because there are too many people involved. And that day will be... That'll be the one that everyone remembers as something that changed the world.
0: We would not be alone anymore. Something else in that deep void is looking back at us. And it's thinking.
4: What are they thinking? What are they doing right now?
0: Before we get too carried away here, let's take a step back and realize we have really discovered a lot about the deep void of the universe we look up to every night.
4: To be perfectly honest, finding all these exoplanets and finding that there are more planets than there are stars in our galaxy by a factor of at least two, that I find incredibly exciting. I think in all the time that I've done research, that's one of the most exciting things. But it hasn't been something that suddenly appeared on the front of the New York Times one day. It's been growing, and there have been a number of works on this, and it's kind of got to a point where you put it all together and you go, wow, yeah, okay. 15 years ago, we didn't know how many planets are out there. You could even have suspected that planets could have been rare. We really didn't know scientifically. And now it's the opposite. It's that the universe makes, or at least our galaxy makes planets like there's no tomorrow.
0: That's it for this episode of SIFT and for the topic of origins of life. If you want to hear more about this topic or any other SIFT topics, you can go to siftpodcast.com, go to the Facebook page, or go to iTunes, SoundCloud, PRX, and the Public Radio Remix. Special thanks on this show to our guests. They are a geologist.
3: My name is Bob Hazen. I'm a staff scientist at the Carnegie Institution's Geophysical Laboratory. I'm also a professor of earth science at George Mason University.
0: His most recent book is called The Story of the Earth. An astrophysicist.
5: Dmitry Sasov, professor of astronomy at the Harvard Astronomy Department, but also director of the Harvard Origins of Life Initiative.
0: He's written a book called The Life of Super Earths. A geologist and geobiologist
6: at the University of Colorado in Boulder, as well as the University of Lyon in France. So, my name is Stephen Moisish.
0: An astronomer.
4: My name is Caleb Scharf, and I'm the director of astrobiology at Columbia University in New York.
0: Who's written a book coming out in August 2012.
4: It's called Gravity's Engines.
0: An astrophysicist.
7: My name is Ben Oppenheimer. I'm an associate curator of astrophysics at the American Museum of Natural History.
0: I'm Bishop Sand. Thanks for listening.
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10: This is UN News. Today with me, Daniel Johnson. The fast-spreading Ebola outbreak in DR Congo, or DRC, continues to fuel deep concern among aid responders as cases appear closer to camps for people who've been uprooted by violence. Since the outbreak was declared in the east of the country on the 15th of May, there have been almost 4,000 confirmed cases of Ebola Bundibugyo disease and more than 1,800 deaths, according to latest government figures. 48 health zones have been affected across 5 provinces, with Ituri province the epicentre, accounting for 9 in 10 confirmed cases and deaths. Transmission has also been confirmed in North Kivu, South Kivu, Otwele and Chopo. All of the affected provinces host around 4.4 million displaced people, many having fled decades of violence in the resource-rich region. No cases of Ebola have been reported among refugees or asylum seekers, but 19 cases have been confirmed among internally displaced people, including 5 deaths, mainly in Ituri. At least 300 young Gazans have been reportedly killed in as many days since a faltering ceasefire agreement came into effect last October to suspend military operations between Hamas fighters and Israel. The alert from the UN Children's Fund, UNICEF, on Thursday came amid reports of a new United States-led peace plan. UNICEF spokesperson Louise Wateridge said that in the first 3 days of August, 4 children were reportedly killed across Gaza.
11: 300 children gone in 300 days. For children surviving, the questions are painfully simple. When will the killing stop? When will food and medicine reach me at the level needed? When will hospitals reopen? And when will clean water flow again?
10: Deadly Hamas-led attacks on Israel in October 2023 that sparked the war in Gaza have caused an ongoing humanitarian crisis on an epic scale. El Niño news now, and an estimated 3.2 million people in Guatemala could face acute hunger between now and September 2026, in part because of the climate phenomenon. The warning from UN-backed Global Food Insecurity Experts, IPC, covers Guatemala's lean season, the likely impact of an intensifying El Niño, and persistently high food prices. Just yesterday, the UN warned that around the world, El Niño will probably push nearly 50 million more people into acute hunger. Central America is among the regions expected to be hardest hit, while in Guatemala, of the more than 3 million at risk of acute hunger, around 200,000 face an even more uncertain situation. El Niño is expected to peak between September and December, but the effects will be felt throughout 2027 in many countries as the weather system impacts future harvests. Daniel Johnson, UN News.
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12: Do you ever feel guilty reaching for a basket of fries? This is Sandra Tsing-Low with the Lowdown on Science. French fries are America's favorite sidekick. Crispy, salty, impossible to resist. Sadly, they soak up lots of oil. Yash Shah and colleagues at the University of Illinois wanted a solution. Could fries be crispy and less greasy? What about microwave frying? How? 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The microwaves heat the water inside the potatoes. That creates steam and extra pressure. The pressure keeps more oil out. Result? Crispier fries with less grease. So don't feel guilty. Get some fries for the table and a few microwave burritos.
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14: Welcome to Possibly, where we take on huge problems like the future of our planet and break them down into small questions with unexpected answers. I'm Megan Hall. Since the pandemic started, we've learned how to move our classes, meetings, and even parties online. It's definitely convenient, but I've been wondering, how is all this extra time on the internet affecting our greenhouse gas emissions? We had Harrison Katz and Ashley Junger from our Possibly team look into this question. Welcome, Harrison and Ashley.
15: Hi, Megan.
16: Hey, Megan.
14: So has the pandemic increased the amount of time that we're online?
15: Absolutely. In 2020, global internet use was up by about 25% compared to 2019.
14: That's actually not as high as I expected.
16: Well, it depends on what kind of internet use you're talking about. Check this out. The number of minutes we spent in Zoom meetings went up by over 3,300%.
15: And online shopping in the United States increased by 50%.
14: Okay, those are big jumps. Does all this time online affect our greenhouse gas emissions?
15: Well, researchers at MIT were wondering the same thing. In 2021, they conducted a study on the environmental impacts of using the internet.
14: And what did they find out?
16: Our time online does have some real-world impacts. An hour-long Zoom conference, for example, emits the equivalent of about a third of a pound of carbon dioxide.
14: Is that a lot?
15: Not really. Even if you used Zoom for 3 hours every day for a year, that would only be responsible for about the same amount of carbon dioxide as burning 20 gallons of gasoline.
14: Wow. So talking on Zoom is a lot better than doing everything in person?
16: Exactly. Zoom may create some greenhouse gas emissions, but it's not much compared to driving a car.
15: Looking back at the start of lockdown in March of 2020, global carbon emissions were down over 15%.
16: And if you consider 2020 as a whole, global carbon emissions were still down over 5% compared to 2019. All of that reduced commuting really made a difference.
14: That's great. Is there anything we can do to reduce our environmental impact when we're online?
16: Yes. For video streaming like Netflix, watching your movies and shows in standard definition instead of high definition reduces the environmental impact by over 80%.
15: For Zoom conferences, video consumes a lot more power than audio. Turning off your camera can cut your emissions by over 90%. Plus, you don't have to dress up.
16: And when you shop online, buy items less often and in bulk. Picking a slower delivery time can have an impact too.
15: But the responsibility for reducing emissions isn't just on us. Companies like Netflix and Zoom can make a major difference by changing the way they use energy.
16: This has already started to happen. In 2015, Netflix altered their code, which shrunk the file size of their movies and shows, resulting in 20% fewer emissions across the board.
14: So some simple changes can make a big impact?
15: Exactly.
14: Great. Thanks, Harrison and Ashley. That's it for today. For more information or to ask a question about the way your choices affect our planet, go to thepublicsradio.org/possibly or subscribe to us wherever you get your podcasts. You can also follow us on Facebook and Twitter at Ask Possibly. Possibly is a co-production of the Institute of Brown for Environment and Society, Brown's Climate Solutions Initiative, and the Publix Radio.
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17: 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Or attend one of their fundraising events. Thank you.
18: Welcome back, everybody. I'm Rick Pettigrew to hand off another batch of four top news stories from this past week of Archaeologica. Send us feedback on the Archaeology Channel Facebook page or post a message on our social networking site, ArchaeoSeek. A DNA study initiated by the Picuris tribe of New Mexico shows a clear genetic linkage between the tribe and the ancient people of Chaco Canyon. Close inspection of the Luxor obelisk in Paris reveals an inscription declaring the divine right of the pharaoh Ramses II. Sites and artifacts found on the Isle of Skye in Scotland reveal that hunter-gatherers arrived there as early as 11,500 years ago. And artistic depictions from ancient Egypt appear to include the Milky Way galaxy as one of the many ways to represent the sky goddess Nut. 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We now have hundreds of titles you can binge upon on Roku, including our recent video about finding the lost aircraft of Amelia Earhart. Please help us spread the word. Again, that link is heritagetac.org. Our tour program, TAC Tours, will continue in September of 2025 with our tour of Brittany and its many spectacular megalithic sites. 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The link to our tour program is at archaeologychannel.org/tours. And now here's Laura Kennedy with the audio news from Archaeologica. We hope you find this to be a valuable part of your day.
19: Welcome to the audio news from Archaeologica. I'm Laura Kennedy, and these are the headlines in archaeological and historical news for the week of April 27th through May 3rd, 2025. Our first story this week takes us to the northern Rio Grande region of New Mexico, where a genetic study combines oral tradition, archaeology, and ethnography to reconstruct the ancestry of an indigenous tribe. As reported by Phys.org, the sovereign nation Picuris Pueblo, a federally recognized tribe, has long been linked to Chaco Canyon through cultural and narrative traditions. In its heyday, this region was the nucleus of Pueblo culture and society. Known for its multi-story homes and ceremonial structures, its people formed an extensive political and social network of more than 200 communities that spanned an area larger than modern England. Today, it is designated as a natural historic park and UNESCO World Heritage Site and managed by the U.S. National Park Service. According to Picuris Lieutenant Governor Craig Quancello, stories of the group's presence in the region have been passed down since time immemorial, but those narrative traditions were often overlooked and erased. Given their increasing concerns about oil and gas drilling in Chaco Canyon, the leadership felt that pairing genetic evidence with their oral histories could help assert their role in determining the region's history. They contacted the Center for Geogenetics at the University of Copenhagen, beginning a collaboration whose findings were published in Nature. Geneticists compared the genomes of 13 members of Picuris Pueblo against 16 ancient individuals who lived between AD 1300 and 1500 around the Chaco Canyon region. Their analysis confirmed the continuity between these two groups and indicated that the present-day Picuris are the most similar group to be tested against the ancestral Puebloans so far. Given the lack of paleogenetic study for the more than two dozen other federally recognized tribes that have a relationship with Chaco Canyon, these findings are not meant to challenge or negate their connection to the region. According to Picaris Governor and study co-author Wayne Yaza, the choice to begin working with scientists to investigate their history wasn't easy, especially in light of the long history of archaeologists and geneticists claiming and studying tribal artifacts and remains without consent or input from those groups. The Picaris Pueblo Tribal Council provided ethical oversight throughout the study and participated in crafting the research agreement and description of its key findings. They also retained the right to redirect the research at any time, and publication of results continues to be the sole decision of Picaris leadership. The team hopes that the design of their collaboration can be a model and catalyst for future studies, policy, and decisions that impact tribal sovereignty and community identity. Next, we head to Paris, where an Egyptologist provides an interesting interpretation of a newly deciphered inscription on the famed Luxor obelisk. As reported by Live Science, the monument was constructed nearly 3,300 years ago at the behest of Ramses II during the beginning of his reign. Gifted to France in 1830 by the Sultan of the Ottoman Empire, the ruling power in Egypt at the time, the obelisk sits in the famed Place de la Concorde today. While the obelisk was being restored in 2021, Jean-Guillaume Olette Pelletier, an Egyptologist at the Catholic University of Paris, was given permission to scale the scaffolding around the monument to study it in greater detail. According to Olette Pelletier, the inscription declares that the pharaoh had been chosen by the gods, was of divine essence, and was thus entitled to rule Egypt. The inscription would have been legible only to those with a high level of literacy and could be read by certain people under specific circumstances. The obelisk originally sat facing the Nile River, giving those traveling by boat a good view of its engravings. The Opet festival, held annually to celebrate the god Amun, would have been one such opportunity for the nobility to enter Luxor on the Nile. These messages would have greeted them as they arrived, reinforcing the pharaoh's political power and setting the tone for their time in the city. As the study has not been published yet, other scholars urge caution regarding that conclusion. According to Philippe Taterka, an Egyptology professor at the Institute of Mediterranean and Oriental Cultures at the Polish Academy of Sciences, the inscription may have been too far away to be legible to those traveling on the Nile. Olette Pelletier is preparing to publish his findings in the journal Nilotic and Mediterranean Egypt. Now we head to northwestern Scotland, where a discovery on the Isle of Skye points to the existence of one of the region's earliest known human populations. As described in their findings, reported in a University of Glasgow news release and published in the Journal of Quaternary Science, Karen Hardy, a professor of prehistoric archaeology at the University of Glasgow, and Martin Wildgoose, a local archaeologist, located and studied a collection of stone tools and circular stone structures. Their team also comprised archaeologists and scientists from universities in the UK and Australia. The tools dated to the late Upper Paleolithic, around 11,500 to 11,000 years ago, during a cold period that saw significant shifts in the climate and environment. The research team reconstructed the local landscape and shifting sea levels during this period to trace the story of the region's people groups. Much of western Scotland would have been covered by ice at the time. According to Professor Hardy, groups of nomadic hunter-gatherers would have likely followed animal herds as they traveled northwards, leaving their origin points in northern Europe behind. Making their way across Doggerland, a swath of land now covered by the North Sea, they would have encountered dramatic floods and shifts in the landscape as they journeyed across Scotland. The settlement sites chosen by late Upper Paleolithic inhabitants on Skye were likely strategic, offering easy access to coastal and riverine resources, including naturally occurring highly valued materials such as ochre. Although few sites preserve evidence today, the deliberate selection of South Quidrock, despite its distance from raw material sources, suggests these communities were well acquainted with the island's landscape. The research team recovered tools fashioned from stone sourced locally, and the absence of non-local lithic materials further supports the presence of a stable, self-sufficient population confined to Skye. Additionally, the substantial intertidal remains at Sconcer indicate a relatively large community or long-term occupation. These sites are now the largest concentration of evidence of these pioneering human populations anywhere in Scotland. They indicate how early humans during this era traveled much farther north than archaeologists had previously thought. Finally, we revisit ancient Egyptian artistic history to take a closer look at its depictions of the night sky. As reported by phys.org, Dr. Orr Grauer, Associate Professor of Astrophysics at the University of Portsmouth, focused his research on one element of the cosmos in particular, the Milky Way galaxy. He published his findings in the Journal of Astronomical History and Heritage. Dr. Grauer reviewed 125 depictions of the goddess Nut on 555 coffins and burial elements dating back nearly 5,000 years. She is shown stretching across the sky in both daytime and nighttime scenes, sometimes adorned with stars and solar disks. Arched over her brother, the earth god Geb, Nut is part of the solar cycle and protects the earth from flooding. One particular depiction of the goddess caught Dr. Grauer's eye. On a coffin dating back approximately 3,000 years, a distinct winding black curve runs across Nut's body from her feet to her fingertips. Batches of stars, an equal amount above and below the curve, are also painted on her body. According to Dr. Grauer, this could represent the Milky Way, particularly the dark band of dust that cuts through its dark band of diffused light. Although he found that similar curves were painted on Nut in four tombs within the Valley of the Kings, he did not find this undulating band among her other depictions. Based on these trends, he posits that the Egyptians did not view Nut and the Milky Way as one and the same. The Milky Way, together with the sun and the stars, was among the celestial phenomena that were associated with her role as the sky. This project and a study he published in 2024, examining Egyptian depictions of the night sky, are part of Dr. Grauer's current work to catalog and analyze the mythology of galaxies across cultures, including the spiritual beings connected to the Navajo, Hopi, and Zuni peoples. That wraps up the news for this week. 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I'm Laura Kennedy, and I'll see you next week.
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20: Where do we come from? Where are we going? Are we alone? How does humanity fit into the grand scheme of the universe? The Hubble Traveling Exhibition, Our Place in Space, is designed to get you thinking about these questions.

Our place in space embarks on a breathtaking visual journey from the exhibition space to the borders of the observable universe. The exhibition reveals how we have expanded our cosmic horizon, breaking away from the boundaries imposed by our planet's atmosphere to explore the furthest reaches of time and space. Astronomers and artists present their own interpretations of where we are, where we belong, what our past might have been like, and what our future might bring. Combining the different visions to create a fusion of science and art provides a more unique and complete view of the universe we live in.

0: Now that you've caught up with Hubble, make sure to get the latest from the ground, too. The ESOcast highlights the best of the European Southern Observatory and its powerful telescopes that observe from high in the Chilean Andes at the Southern Hemisphere's best-known sites for astronomical observations.
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5: Now the news at Montang. China has upgraded its typhoon warning to orange as Typhoon Dolphin moves closer to its eastern coast. The typhoon is forecast to make landfall between Sunday night and Monday morning. Authorities have raised the flood and typhoon emergency response for Zhejiang and Fujian provinces to level 3. Officials have also activated the lowest level national emergency response for geological disasters in the two coastal provinces. In Fujian, all 115 construction projects along the coast have been suspended and 290 work vessels have moved to sheltered waters. The province has also suspended 19 coastal passenger ferry routes, moved fishing vessels to safety and evacuated people from offshore fish farms. Wu Bin has the latest.
6: Typhoon Dolphin is forecast to make landfall along China's eastern coast, either in Zhejiang or northern Fujian, between Sunday afternoon to Monday morning. And here we are on the island in Wenzhou, Zhejiang province. The city is very likely to be hit by typhoon for the second time this year.
7: Wenzhou issued a Tier 2 level warning on Saturday morning. On Dongtou Island, east of the city, fishing boats berthed at a fishing port days ahead of the typhoon arrival. The Zhejiang Maritime Safety Administration issued a top-level emergency response on Saturday. All production operations at coastal ports have been suspended. Passenger ferry routes have been halted, and 193 water-related construction projects have been shut down temporarily.
5: Kyodo News reports that the Japanese Defense Ministry is seeking a record budget of 8.9 trillion yen, or around $56 billion for fiscal 2027. The report adds that the actual budget is expected to rise further as the request includes numerous unspecified items that will be finalized during year-end budget negotiations. A senior government official has predicted that the final scale could reach 10 trillion yen. Ukraine says at least three people, including a child, have been killed in a Russian attack on Kyiv. Meanwhile, in Russia, local authorities say five people have been wounded following a Ukrainian drone attack on an oil refinery in the Krasnodar region, causing a fire. Iran and Oman have agreed on a framework for managing the Strait of Hormuz. Temporary routes will give way to one new route through Iran's territorial waters. A U.S. official says Washington will lift its blockade on Iranian ports once a deal is announced to resume commercial shipping. Iran insists the strait's reopening hinges on U.S. fulfillment of its commitments. Ehsan Kavani reports.
8: Iran's Parliamentary National Security Commission has confirmed that the framework of an agreement with Oman has been determined, with the final text expected soon. But Tehran emphasizes this is a bilateral arrangement and does not mean the Strait of Hormuz will automatically open. So while there is diplomatic movements, the core standoff with Washington still remains. At the same time, senior Iranian figures are issuing warnings. Mohsen Rezai, a former Revolutionary Guards commander, says Iran will never allow a second corridor in the strait.
5: Media reports say U.S. Joint Chiefs of Staff Chairman Dan Kane has privately urged senior advisers to President Donald Trump to seek a way to de-escalate the conflict with Iran. Kane reportedly warned that further military escalation could backfire, saying airstrikes alone are unlikely to achieve Trump's goals of forcing Tehran to accept a deal. According to the CNN report, Trump has opposed sending ground troops to Iran and has relied on air power as a strategy. The Pentagon said 18 U.S. service members have been killed and 687 others injured in the war. The U.S. Senate has confirmed Todd Blanche as Attorney General in a narrow 50-49 vote. Blanche, a former personal lawyer for President Donald Trump, had been serving as acting Attorney General since earlier this year. The new president of Colombia has formally begun his four-year term. Abelardo Ulloa Aspriella won one of Colombia's closest presidential races, promising a tougher response to crime and a sharp change in economic policy. Cambodia's Angkor Archaeological Park welcomed more than 5,700 Chinese visitors in July, making China the park's largest source of international tourists for the month. The park attracted nearly 40,000 Chinese tourists during the first 7 months of 2026. And that's the news. I'm Wang Zihan.
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0: You know all about the birds and the bees, but here's what your parents might not have told you about bees. Some bees are odd birds.
1: Most animals reproduce sexually. Their survival requires genes from both males and females. As we've heard, the resulting gene shuffling allows animals to quickly adapt to new urban environments, for example. But some species thrive by way of asexual reproduction. Ants, bees, wasps, fish, and even birds have spawned offspring with so-called virgin births.
0: Now scientists have identified the genes that let female Cape bees, an isolated population of honeybee in South Africa, reproduce without males. In most bee colonies, sexual reproduction between the queen bee and her devoted male drones is the norm. The female worker bees are infertile.
1: But in times of stress, the female worker bees in this unique population of bees can reproduce. No males or queen is required. Evolutionary biologist Matthew Webster led the team that sequenced the Cape bee's genome. We reached him at the Department of Medical Biotechnology and Microbiology at Uppsala University in Sweden.
2: In this population of bees that's found in the very south of South Africa, normally they reproduce sexually. But when the queen of the colony dies or is missing, then the worker bees will take over. And that's when they're able to reproduce asexually. The worker bees are able to lay eggs which will become new worker bees.
0: But why can't they just make a new queen bee? I mean, what's gone wrong with that process?
2: Normally that's what they would do, but in these bees, the workers are a bit more selfish and they want to make eggs for themselves and produce new offspring from their own DNA. Another thing that they're able to do is that worker bees of this subspecies are able to invade the colonies of other honeybees. And what they do then is to lay eggs in other honeybees' colonies and then take over their colonies as well. And this is a behavior that's called social parasitism.
0: Well, that's kind of interesting, but what does that have to do with the fact that they can reproduce asexually? How does that ability give them an advantage in, if you will, invading and taking over somebody else's nest?
2: Well, that's because normally the worker bees are all sterile, so they're not able to reproduce at all, so they don't normally lay eggs, and that when they lay eggs, they produce new worker bees.
0: So it sounds to me that asexual reproduction not only avoids all the social indelicacies of sex, but it actually gives them an advantage in being able to spread out. I mean, that might be a good strategy for a species.
2: Yeah, so it is a good strategy for these Cape bees. They are able to spread out. The disadvantage of that kind of reproduction is that you don't reshuffle your genes, so you don't generate new genetic variation, which is the main advantage of sexual reproduction. And that's why sexual reproduction is so common among the animal kingdom.
0: So I would think that the whole species would suddenly develop so many defects that you'd go extinct. But these South African bees don't seem to have that problem.
2: Well, when they reproduce asexually, then the colonies they produce will probably suffer from that problem. So they do also reproduce sexually at other times as well.
0: Explain to me how this actually works. I mean, normally you have an egg and a sperm and, you know, two different sets of DNA that come together and produce the DNA for a new organism. How do these worker bees manage to replace sperm with something else?
2: Yeah, that's actually very interesting. So normally when an egg is produced by a female, which could be a human or it could be a bee, what happens is that a cell divides into four different nuclei or four different cell nuclei, and only one of those will become the egg. That's the way it works in humans, as well as normally in bees. What happens in this case is two of those products will fuse together to produce an egg which has the full set of DNA. So normally an egg contains one of each pair of chromosomes, but in this case, you get a fusion of two different nuclei, which will become an egg with a pair of each chromosomes. So what you could say is that it's quite similar to them fertilizing themselves.
0: But they do this because the queen has died, right? I mean, that means that they're smart enough to know that.
2: Yeah, either because the queen has died or because they invade another colony and they lay their eggs in another colony.
0: Now, Matt, your team there in Sweden has sequenced the genome of this bee and compared it with that of other sexually reproducing bees and found some striking differences in the genome. What did you find?
2: Yeah, that's right. So normally when we look all across the genome, there's very little difference between these bees and the ones that live by and don't reproduce in this way. But we found a few different parts of the genome where there are really big differences. And these probably pinpoint the genes which are important in all of the different things that are different between these bees and normally reproducing bees. So what we can do is to look in these regions and try to understand what the genes there are doing and how they might affect these behaviors.
0: I take it that that's still one of the big unresolved questions here, is exactly why this behavior has developed. What big advantage does it offer other than the fact that, you know, you get somebody else's nest?
2: Yeah, exactly. We don't really know how it evolved, and we don't know why it's restricted to just this part of South Africa. You might expect that behavior, because they invade other bees' hives, would probably spread further across the world, but it seems to have been stable for thousands of years, so there doesn't seem to be a risk of that.
0: Well, finally then, Matthew, if some species can reproduce asexually, and, you know, that might not be good news in humans, it would be the demise, I suppose, of Match.com and other such sites. But really, from a biological perspective, there are great advantages to sex, right?
2: Yes, exactly. And there are very large costs to sexual reproduction, which are related to the cost of having males, which, if you think about it, are quite useless, because it's only the females that give birth. And an asexual reproducing species would be able to produce offspring and expand in numbers much faster than a sexually reproducing one. But it's clear that there must be very large advantages to reproducing sexually, because we're able to shuffle up our genes, make new combinations, and generate more genetic variation.
0: This is not a biological accident. This is an optimization.
2: Exactly.
0: Matthew Webster, thank you so very much for speaking with us.
2: Thank you.
1: Matthew Webster is an evolutionary biologist at Uppsala University in Sweden.
0: Bees are one of the many animal groups that can reproduce without males. Could human females one day join that list? Well, I joked there at the end of the conversation with Matt about the effects on dating sites like Match.com, but actually, human asexual reproduction could be a possible outcome of the steady advance of reproductive biotechnology. However, the real drivers for that technology are otherwise.
1: A world with fewer diseases, where hereditary diseases are totally eliminated, where people are healthier, everyone is pretty good looking, and baldness is inherited only in the sense that you might shave your head with a razor passed down by your father.
0: Hank Greeley, a law professor and ethicist at Stanford University who specializes in the ethical, legal, and social implications of biomedical technologies, sees a number of trends in health, behavior, and appearance that will be the consequence of a radical behavioral change to come, summed up by the title of his book, The End of Sex.
1: Okay, quickly, before we discuss what's going to end, let's find out from Dr. Greeley what people will continue to do. Humans will still have sex.
3: I think they will enthusiastically and frequently, just not very often to make babies.
1: And sperm and egg will still be involved in some way.
3: I think for almost all human reproduction, yes. But I do believe within 20 to 40 years, most people who have good health coverage all over the world will make their babies in a lab, in a clinic, rather than in bed or in the backseat of a car.
0: And in that way, sex, for reproductive purposes, will end. Now, it might go without saying that this would be a huge departure from millions of years of creating offspring the old-fashioned way, with the occasional help from some come-hither looks, flowers, a cheap bottle of wine, except that this new technology will be a modification of a technique that's already 25 years old. It's called pre-implantation genetic diagnosis.
1: Pre-implantation genetic diagnosis, or PGD, is a technique used today, along with in vitro fertilization, or IVF. Sperm and egg are combined in a dish in the lab. A few cells are taken from a several-day-old embryo and given genetic tests. Based on those results, the parents can decide whether to turn that embryo into a baby.
0: Dr. Greeley says the process will become easier and cheaper, and in the future, EZPGD will make reproducing in a lab more popular than doing it under the covers. In the coming decades, couples will give up sex to reproduce in order to gain greater control over the genetic makeup of their child.
3: So right now, there are really three or four different reasons people do PGD. One is to try to find out which embryo is carrying the genes, the genetic variations for a genetic disease that the parents want to avoid. You can also use it to look at the embryo's immune system, and people have done this to make so-called savior sibs who can provide bone marrow or cord blood for a sick older sibling. Or the easiest thing to do is look to see whether there's a Y chromosome or not, whether it's going to be a boy or going to be a girl. So those are the main reasons people use PGD right now. The change that I see in easy PGD is instead of looking at one or a handful of genes, through whole genome sequencing, we'll get the entire genome of each of those embryos and be able to tell the parents anything that genetics can tell them.
1: So instead of zeroing in on the genes for particular traits or more likely particular heritable diseases, you will be looking at the entire genome. And part of that is because our ability to sequence genomes is much faster. We can do it more quickly, and the cost has come down enormously.
3: Yeah, it's really a remarkable story. In 2003, the first human genome cost somewhere around $500 million. Recently, here in Mountain View, there was a company that was selling them for about $2,000 a genome. So the price has come down. It will continue to come down, and I'm pretty darn sure that price is going to get not zero, but a lot lower than $1,000 a genome.
1: Well, as you said, the purpose of PGD will change in the future. So it will also include scanning for terrible diseases. But as you said, it will allow a couple to choose the character traits that they want for their child. It sounds like we'll be creating a personalized embryonic genome for your baby?
3: Yeah, well, there's a subtle but important difference here between embryo selection, which is what I mainly talk about in the book, and designer babies or embryo editing. So it's not designer babies in that the two people involved can only get what they have to give. Their children can only have the genetic variations they carry. And it's trickier than that, too, because we got 23,000 genes. If you make 100 embryos, you're not going to get the full variety of the possibilities that two people could bring. So it won't be the perfect embryo genetically, even if you could define such a thing. It won't even be the best embryo that those two people can make. But it might be the one they most prefer from the number they make, which for the purposes of the book, I say, in liking round numbers, 100 embryos. So you might get the one you like best out of those 100, but it might not be the one you'd like best in the universe.
1: Well, coming back to easy PGD then, so a couple is in a laboratory, let's say, having one of the cells sequenced. And now, can you just take us through what the next step is going to be? How will they go about picking the attributes that they want for their child? And what are the different categories that will be offered to them?
3: Sure. I think in some ways that's going to be the hardest part of the entire thing, for a couple to figure out which embryo they want. And I see the information falling into five big categories. One is nasty, early-onset, bad genetic diseases, things like Tay-Sachs disease or trisomy 13. Happily, those are all relatively rare, but if you take 6,000 rare diseases, you get about a 1 to 2% chance of having a child with one of them. Those we can

0: some parents might want to know about those cosmetic traits.
1: So they might want to have a child who will keep their hair, or their hair will not turn gray at the age of 40 or whatever it may be.
0: Well, if they're smart, they'll want one whose hair turns white at the age of 40.
1: But, okay. But, the point is, it could be that specific.
0: Sure. And for some of these things, it may be, well, we can't tell you for sure, but we can tell you there's an 80% chance. For others, it will be certain. I don't think very many parents are going to do this in order to get a blonde kid or a kid with brown eyes. But if other things are about equal, if the disease risks are about equal, I can imagine parents using it as a tiebreaker. The fourth is more intriguing but less promising, and that's behavioral traits. I think parents will care often about those: math ability, sports ability, music ability, personality type. We know that these have genetic associations, but we also know they're really complicated. So we know all sorts of genes which in certain variations give people very low intelligence. We don't know anything about higher than average intelligence. And even in 20 to 40 years, I think we won't know much. So I think it's an empirical question, but I think the best we're likely to do is say this embryo has a 60% chance of being in the top half, or a 13% chance of being in the top 10%, which means it has an 87% chance of not being in the top 10%.
1: Top half or top 10% of just human intelligence or?
0: Intelligence, music ability, sports
1: class.
0: Ability. Anybody who tells you this embryo is going to get a 1550 on its two-part SAT is lying. But for a whole bunch of behavioral traits, there are genetic associations. And then the last and the easiest one genetically is boy or girl. And some parents will care about that, and some parents won't.
1: Does this make you uneasy? It is making me uneasy. The idea that we will sit down, or couples in the future will sit down and check off the boxes of the sort of child that they want.
0: So, again, this isn't designing. It isn't picking your baby, figuring out what goes on your burger.
1: But you are picking your baby.
0: Well, you're not checking off boxes. You're looking at 100 embryos and saying which one you like best.
1: That doesn't make you uneasy?
0: Sure, it does. But it makes me a little less uneasy than being able to actually design them. You're taking something that is a random combination of two people's genetic variations and picking the one you like best out of it. It's still concerning, which is why the last third of the book is all about the issues we should worry about. But on the other hand, it doesn't trouble me that deeply. I'm a parent. My kids, happily, are 24 and 27 and healthy. And I did all sorts of things. My wife and I tried very hard to mold them when they were young. How is it different between what you do to an infant or a toddler to try to make them grow up to be a civilized human being versus choosing various genetic sequences? Is it different giving them a vaccination than choosing an embryo that is less likely to get a disease? I am not sure there's a very significant difference there.

0: Next, we've only begun to address the questions this new technology raises. Our conversation with Hank Greeley continues as we outline some of the ethical considerations around this strange new world of human reproduction.
1: It's Sex Post Facto on Big Picture Science.

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1: Today is August 8th. Let's take a look back at today in rock and roll history. 1960, Johnny Kidd and the Pirates topped the British charts with Shaken All Over.

0: shaking all over.
1: 1961. Britain's Lonnie Donegan has his biggest hit in the U.S. when the novelty tune Does Your Chewing Gum Lose Its Flavor on the Bedpost Overnight reaches number 5.

0: 1969. The iconic cover photo for the Beatles' Abbey Road album is taken, showing the Fab Four striding across a zebra crossing outside Abbey Road Studios in London.
1: Hey.

rock and roll birthdays on this date. Singer, songwriter Joe Tex, born in Baytown, Texas in 1933. Tex's stage mannerisms were highly influential on Mick Jagger. And U2 guitarist The Edge, born David Evans in 1961 in Barking, Essex, England. And that's a look back at August 8th, today in rock and roll history.

0: At the tone, we've reached the top of the hour. WIZULP, Newark. Radio Newark News.
1: Can you ultimately get to freedom in a materialist world? Hi, this is Dave Zanotti. Let's talk about it today on the Public Square. The cause for the interest is the celebration that's coming up of the 250th celebration of the Declaration of Independence. We hold these truths to be self-evident, that all men are created equal, that they're endowed by their Creator with certain inalienable rights. The idea that God is mentioned four times in the Declaration of Independence, it reminds us of the 29th chapter of Proverbs, which says, without vision, people perish. Well, the vision of the America founding was a transcendent vision, that we are not here alone. There is a God. He has spoken. And from his revelation, we can establish a platform for a social compact built upon the consent of the governed. We can find a way to live here together in both love and peace because we're not alone. We're calling upon principles and, in fact, upon the Creator to help us. That's very different from the flatline material model that we have in the godless equation of today, where it's simply the opinions of people that prevail and might makes right. Huge difference between a revelation-based system and a material-based system. And that difference matters throughout all of history as to how you get to the most amount of freedom without chaos. Because remember, whether you believe in God or not, the human agency that's here walking around on earth can provoke a great amount of discord at any given time. How do you deal with that if there's not ultimately a judge of the universe? Something to think about. We'll be talking more about the Declaration all this coming year. Please visit us and learn more at thepublicsquare.com. I'm Dave Zanotti. Thanks for listening.
2: Profile America, Sunday, August 8th. Although medicine has advanced greatly in recent decades, still some people succumb to diseases that could have been prevented by immunization. Along with the ongoing pandemic, that's why August is National Immunization Awareness Month, highlighting the importance of vaccinations in times such as these. The process of vaccination was known even in ancient cultures. Its most spectacular success came in the eradication of smallpox, a scourge of humanity for thousands of years. The last known natural case was diagnosed in Somalia in 1977. In our country, smallpox disappeared in 1949. There are some 2,500 domestic establishments manufacturing medicines and pharmaceuticals in a $210 billion a year business. You can find more facts about America's people, places, and economy from the American Community Survey at census.gov.
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4: From the Second Street Dreams Audio Network, this is Staccato, quick notes dotting the classical music landscape. I'm Judlin Gibson. Work off that Thanksgiving meal with a symphony from Bjorn Borg. The symphony is known as the world's smartest workout song. Former tennis star Bjorn Borg teamed up with a training expert, a neurologist, and composer Jonas Valfridsson to write it. The music is set for beats per minute of 120 to 140. The idea is that it will make you fit while increasing your IQ. So, you're the music director of the Paris Orchestra and the Swedish Radio Symphony, and you're the conductor laureate of the Mahler Chamber Orchestra, heard here conducting Beethoven's Fifth. What are you going to do next?
5: Okay, speed.
4: Conductor Daniel Harding is taking the 2020-21 season off, switching to his other passion, being a pilot.
5: Is it going to give it to me now?
4: Don't forget, this is the last week before the December 1st deadline for the famous String Quartet Spectacle. 16 finalists will compete in this NCAA tournament-style competition in February. The audience uses their cell phones to choose the winner. That's Staccato. I'm Judlin Gibson on Radio Newark.
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7: Hello and welcome. welcome to Question of the Week from the Naked Scientists with me, Hannah Critchlow. This week, we probe the powers of reflection.
8: My name is Jay Shah and I'm from Greenhithe in Kent. My question for the Naked Scientists is whether you can make an infinitely powerful laser just using mirrors. Thank you.
7: So, first up, how does a laser actually work? If you give an atom energy, it can give that energy back out as a photon of light in two different ways. Normally, it does this spontaneously in a random direction. But if it's hit by another photon of light of exactly the same energy, it will release its energy as a second photon, which is identical to the first photon and in the same direction, so amplifying the light signal. That means that in a medium full of excited atoms, one photon can get amplified into millions of photons, all going in the same direction. Dr. Martin Austwick from University College London explains how the use of mirrors further amplifies this signal in lasers.
9: Now, a way that you can make that amplification even more powerful is by having parallel mirrors. So the light passes through the medium and gets amplified, bounces off the mirror on the right-hand side, and then passes all the way down to the left-hand side, getting amplified, and then repeats and bounces backwards and forwards, and as it's passing through the medium, gets more and more powerful.
7: And so, given that, can we simply line up more and more parallel mirrors to make an all-powerful laser? Apparently not.
9: You need one of the mirrors to be partially reflective. It needs to have a little bit of light leakage out. Otherwise, the light will be permanently trapped inside that cavity and you never get it shining out of the laser itself. So that means some energy is lost on each cycle. So it's not perfectly reflective. Each bounce of that light loses a little bit of energy.
7: In fact, both mirrors are not perfect. They will absorb some energy rather than reflecting all of it, and this limits the power of the laser beam output. And most laser beam powers are limited, since if you don't put energy into the laser fast enough to excite the atoms in the cavity medium, they can start absorbing light rather than amplifying it. Back to Martin.
9: The way that lasers work is that they have to have a material which in some sort of excited state. When a laser amplifies itself, it takes energy out of the medium. So it takes excited molecules or atoms, and those atoms and molecules lose energy and they go to a lower energy state. So at some point, when you've got a very, very high degree of amplification, it's constantly de-exciting molecules, and eventually you'll end up in a situation where there aren't any more molecules to de-excite. So there's a limit to how powerful a laser beam can be.
7: But John Tisch, Professor of Laser Physics at Imperial College London, adds that there is a different way that you can use mirrors to increase laser power.
10: While an individual laser will have its definite power limit, mirrors can actually be used to combine the beams from multiple lasers to boost the output. This combining of multiple laser beams is the approach taken by the National Ignition Facility, or NIF for short, which is in Livermore, California, where 192 pulsed laser beams are combined using loads of mirrors to deliver huge amounts of laser energy to a hydrogen fuel target with the hope of achieving fusion. Just a few weeks ago, NIF fired a record 1.85 megajoules onto a target, corresponding to a staggering peak laser power of 500 trillion watts, which is about 1,000 times more than the total US power consumption.
7: So, Jay, yes, very high power laser beams are possible, and it can all be done with mirrors, but only by using mirrors to merge different individual laser beams. We next reflect on the beginnings of life on Earth.
11: Hi, this is Beryl Wherry calling from Richmond, Virginia. I was wondering, if Earth is such a great place to live, why, to our knowledge, has life only begun once on this planet? Why don't we see new life beginning here every day? And why do we believe that there is only one tree of life?
7: What do you think? You can tweet at Naked Scientists, write on our Facebook page, email Chris at The Naked Scientists, or join in the debate on our forum, which is at nakedscientists.com/forum.
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0: Today is August 8th on Tidbits in Time, a wild day. Stay with me to hear about a businessman who ended up being a real lifesaver. We'll talk about an old German plot to take out American infrastructure, tell you about a Burmese uprising, and we'll remember a president's highs and lows. All that plus, are we experts on everything? No, but we did stay at a Taco Bell Express last night. Tidbits in Time is coming up next. It was on August 8, 1857, that Edward John Noble was born in Governor, New York. In 1913, he bought the Lifesavers Candy Company, pulling it out of bankruptcy with the innovation of foil packaging to keep the product fresh. Incidentally, wintergreen Lifesavers exhibit tribal luminescence when crushed in the dark. He also invented the counter display for impulse purchases. In 1943, he bought the Blue Network from NBC, enlarged it, and renamed it ABC. It was on August 8, 1942, that 8 German saboteurs were executed in Washington, D.C. They had been dropped off from submarines and planned a 2-year program, Operation Pistorius, to knock out American electric generating plants and key industries. They were convicted by a military tribunal, similar to those used during the Abraham Lincoln administration, and the United States Supreme Court denied their claim that they should have been tried in a civilian court with the same rights as civilians. It was on August 8, 1988, that the Burmese Way to Socialism movement, along with inflation and centuries of Buddhist doctrine, had destroyed the country of Burma, now called Myanmar. The 8888 popular uprising took place at this time, with the 8s signifying the date. The people were successful in throwing out the old regime, but not in replacing it with a free market small government system. The effort ultimately failed, leaving the country still a basket case now, 3-plus decades later. August 8, 1968 was a day of celebration for Richard Milhouse Nixon as he received the Republican nomination for president. Unlike his previous nomination in 1960 when he lost to John F. Kennedy, this time he won the general election by defeating Vice President Hubert Humphrey. Nixon won his second term by a landslide over George McGovern. It was ironic then that on this very same date, August 8th in 1974, President Nixon hit bottom and announced his resignation. On August 8, 2019, Taco Bell is opening its first pop-up hotel and resort in Palm Springs, California. When reservations were announced, they sold out in 2 minutes. For 4 days, through August 12, 2019, each day will have a theme, with almost every surface displaying a Taco Bell logo. A spokesperson said that, quote, "A lot of our fans have their first dates at Taco Bell. They plan on making this an annual event." For your very own email print version of Tidbits in Time, showing up every day for free in your inbox, just send a request to adrian@tidbitsintime.com. That's adrian@tidbitsintime.com. For Tidbits in Time, this has been Gene Vann.
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2: This is the History in 5 Minutes podcast, the number one podcast for learning about anything in history in no time at all. I'm your host, Michael Rank. Today's topic is History's Greatest Alchemists, Part 1, Isaac Newton. So we'll be going into a 3-part series on the topic of alchemy, which to a lot of people seems more of a historical curiosity than anything else, but really not all that important. Weird people in robes trying to mix chemicals together who were doing basically scientific quackery and something that we had to get rid of and throw into the dustbin of history until the Renaissance came along. Well, it turns out that there's a lot more to it than that, and we're going to have someone on our show who knows about this topic very well. We're fortunate to be joined by Travis Dow, who is the host of the History of Alchemy podcast. Travis, thanks for joining us today.
3: Yeah, thanks for having me.
2: So the first person we're going to look at is someone that most people would never think of as an alchemist, and that's Isaac Newton. So tell us, Travis, how does Isaac Newton fit into the world of alchemy?
3: Yeah, he's a really interesting character to look at, especially pertaining to alchemy, because if I back up just a second and kind of paint a picture of the time period. So alchemy had its golden age probably around even right before Isaac Newton was born. So he's kind of a latecomer. And alchemy was, you know, you could call it as pseudoscience or protochemistry. I'm not sure all those fit, but there's definitely like an occult component. And by Isaac Newton's time, it really had a bad reputation. So there was a lot of charlatans going around, promising to turn your lead into gold or whatever. And a lot of this money actually came from nobility or even royal families. And so the general populace just, you know, didn't like, I mean, you know, how would you feel if your tax money was going to paying some guy to do some magic? Right. So it's really interesting. But I think what some people don't understand about Isaac Newton is that, you know, he's in this age of enlightenment, and he's creating all these insight into the natural world. And if people just talk about him, you know, normally they would say, okay, well, he's the guy that figured out his theory of gravity, or talked about the laws of motion, or the guy that found out how to work with calculus at the same time as Leibniz. But I think he has such a more interesting side to him, and that is this alchemy, and not just alchemy, but he did have this whole kind of maybe not a cult, but a very strict kind of theological sense about him. Like, for instance, he tried to figure out when the, you know, taking a really strong look at the Bible, he tried to figure out when the world would end according to the Bible. Right. And he said it as, well, this isn't to figure out when the world will end. This will just make other people stop doing it. You know, other people stop looking at the Bible. And he said, it won't happen before 2060. So we can just all put this issue to rest right now. We don't have to worry about it for another, you know, 300 years.
2: We have 47, right? So that's great.
3: Yeah. But, well, for us, yeah, it's kind of coming up. But at his point, he's just trying to put that to rest and to get people to not talk about that anymore. But still, he did it. I mean, it's interesting to note. When he talks about alchemy, and he does a lot, he still uses the same kind of illustration and these alchemical, you know, symbols and codes and this funny language. It's almost like writing in code. And he made up his own symbols and everything to write these works. So he's very much part of that previous era while doing all these amazing scientific discoveries. He wrote a lot about like philosophical mercury, which is not mercury as you and I would understand it, but kind of this like prima materia, this like the first step in finding the philosopher's stone, let's say. And so if he would talk to other alchemists and they would say, okay, and he would look over their works, and he, in his mind, if he found out that, oh, they figured out philosophical mercury, then he would take them seriously. And he might even, you know, try to have an alchemical conversation with them, which was, you know, kind of risque for him to do. I mean, he was part of the Royal Society. He, you know, had this reputation to uphold, and his reputation could in no way be alchemical or, you know, touch on those things. But it did. Like, yeah, he wrote on quintessence. In fact, that's kind of interesting, the way he wrote about quintessence. So this was discussed over centuries by alchemists, philosophers. It even goes back to kind of the late antiquity, like Greek philosophers.
2: Just one thing, real quick. What do you mean by quintessence?
3: Yeah. So, to Newton, it was the form of everything that God used in creation. Huh. So to different people, it might mean different things. But to Newton specifically, he said that since the beginning of time, nature kind of taken over, but quintessence is the basis of all matter. And so, like, if you follow an alchemical recipe, you're kind of, in general, you're breaking something down to get to this prima materia, and then you're building it back up to gold. So he wrote a lot about what this was, you know, what the nature of it is. Just if you know, people are still now kind of examining his writings, and it's just interesting to see that he had this whole system of codes and symbols and everything that he wrote about. And another thing, if you talk about the beginning of time, so he had these strange beliefs that kind of they fall in line with Hermeticism. So he believed, for instance, that the earlier back you go, even predating Aristotle and Socrates, and the further back you go, you get closer and closer to kind of true religion, like divine revelation.
4: Right.
3: So he actually had a lot of respect for like really old societies like Assyrians or Chaldeans and that kind of thing. And then he believed that as time moved on, Aristotle or even Hermes Trismegistus, they were kind of corrupt in some ways. Like they, you know, it's kind of like playing, like telephone tag where you say one thing and it kind of gets corrupted over time. So he had really interesting theories about ancient societies and all that. And they didn't really get published. This is kind of, you know, what he would write about and muse about. He did suggest, at least privately, he suggested that we should be actually venerating and worshiping the sun, moon, and stars. So publicly, he was a very Christian person, and I would say he was Christian. I wouldn't say he wasn't, but he had interesting ideas about what that means. So he said, Kepler kind of said this too, but he said that, you know, like, and this ties into his mainstream works. So if he's trying to prove the heliocentric model of the universe, and Kepler tried this too, he would say, well, it's representative of the Son, the Father, and the Holy Spirit. So the Sun should be in the middle, because, you know, the Earth should be not in the middle, because the Sun is what we should look forward to, and, you know, like that's God. So he said, you know, we should kind of venerate them like a Catholic might venerate a saint or the image of a saint. So it's kind of fun to take a look at Newton in contrast with people like John Dee or you know, even Kepler. Kepler was a Lutheran, but they did have these kind of strange ideas, I guess, if you will. But he wrote some 5,000 pages on alchemy. He wrote some 650,000 words. He wrote on what makes him interesting to study, if you're interested in alchemy, is that he dissected basically all alchemical works he could get his hands on. So he carefully translated a work by Nicolas Flamel. It wasn't actually written by Nicolas Flamel, but people thought that at the time. And so when people look at Nicolas Flamel and they're looking at Nicolas Flamel had this, there's people say he had this recipe hidden in a relief on the Church of the Saint of the Innocents in Paris. Hmm. And it's just kind of this, it has like St. Peter and St. Paul. But Isaac Newton said that, you know, just by looking at the way they're standing, and it's just a little bit off, and the symbols aren't quite right. And Isaac Newton said that that's really a recipe for creating gold. Hmm. And so it's just, you know, he translated, for instance, the Emerald Tablet, which is, you know, it's kind of a mythical thing by Hermes Trismegistus, who's also a mythical figure. But Isaac Newton said that Hermes Trismegistus was actually one of the kind of corrupted followers of Moses, as was Aristotle. And, you know, so he would tie these ancient figures in that way. And it's really kind of interesting. So he has this whole other side to him, and it's actually bigger than his mainstream side. But people try to separate this, and I would mm-hmm. say I wouldn't separate this so much. So if you look at Isaac Newton as a whole, if you look at both sides of these coins, then you start to get to who the real person was.
4: Right. I mean, it's you see here, I mean, a lot of times we transpose our modern ideas into the past of, for example, this battle between science and religion, and imagine that, well, the same thing was going on 300 or 400 years ago, and the scientists like Newton had to overcome superstitions of the past like alchemy. But what we see, there wasn't that same type of mental distinction in the past. They were really seen as science or religion as basically two sides of the same coin. Mm-hmm. So, but yeah, that was a great overview of Like in someone like Newton, we see these two aspects converge into one person. So thank you very much for that overview, Travis, and really appreciate that. It's a very interesting take on the past. So, Travis, you host the History of Alchemy podcast, and for you listeners, you can hear all sorts of really interesting character takes, just like he presented, throughout different times in history. And where can people find you to get more of those episodes?
3: Just historyofalchemy.com.
4: Okay, great. Well, thanks for being here.
3: Yep, thanks for having me.
4: For more history like this that's offbeat, obscure, but most of all not boring, come check out my website at www.michaelrank.net. 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
5: This is the Engines of Our Ingenuity, made possible by the friends of KUHF Houston.
6: Today, why did the wombat cross the road? The University of Houston's College of Engineering presents this series about the machines that make our civilization run and the people whose ingenuity created them. Wombats can only be found in Australia, the land of dingoes, wallabies, and Tasmanian devils. They look like small, cuddly bears. Terrestrial koalas, happy to burrow for roots rather than climb for leaves. The young are cute and playful, making wombats popular attractions at Australian zoos. Wombats move slowly and feed at night, and that's why they show up in math problems. Cars arrive along a stretch of road according to a Poisson random process. Read my student probability textbook. What's the chance a crossing wombat arrives safely on the other side? When I became a professor, I held to tradition and entertained my students with stories about wombats crossing roads. But my stories weren't that entertaining. That is, until a student offered a suggestion. "This is Texas," he said. "We don't have wombats, but we do have armadillos." I changed the storyline, and from then on, the students never failed to laugh. I'd seen armadillos, but set out to learn more about them and what, if anything, they have in common with wombats. Armadillos aren't cuddly. They have a hard outer shell made of detached plates. It makes them look a lot like medieval knights in armor. 20 species of armadillo are found in different parts of the Americas. The delicate pink fairy armadillo is the smallest, at about 5 inches in length. One species, the Brazilian three-banded armadillo, rolls itself into a ball when threatened. That's not true of the nine-banded armadillo found in Texas and throughout the southern United States. But while they're not cuddly, armadillos are likable. They have a soft, furry underside and a gentle demeanor, inspiring some people to keep them as house pets. They're related to anteaters and ask nothing more than bugs and a little grass for food. Armadillos are so likable, Texas designated them the state's official small mammal. Large mammal bragging rights went to the longhorn. But like the ill-fated wombat, armadillos move at a leisurely pace and like to feed at night. And worse, when startled, they jump straight up. It's a defense mechanism intended to scare away predators. Unfortunately, that doesn't work very well when the predator's a 3,000-pound SUV. So what do wombats and armadillos have in common? Biologically, almost nothing. But wombats and armadillos are both endearing. As humans, we connect with them. They're also part of local lore, lore that includes encounters with motorized vehicles on paved surfaces. And that makes them ideal for getting students engaged in their studies. Though I've learned my lesson, choosing the right animal can make all the difference in the world. I'm Andy Boyd at the University of Houston, where we're interested in the way inventive minds work.
1: 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Newark.
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9: From Feature Story News in New York, I'm Mitch McCann with a Week in Review. Saudi Arabia, Turkey, and Pakistan signed a NATO-style mutual defense pact in Mecca as negotiations over reopening the Strait of Hormuz entered what could be the final stage. U.S. President Donald Trump has said significant progress has been made, but Iran's parliament speaker and chief negotiator has mocked the White House on social media, accusing it of repeatedly threatening military action only to reverse course. Nick Harper has the story from Washington.
10: All of this pressure campaign has been met with a lot of skepticism from Iran, because time and time again the U.S. president will threaten military action, as he did last week, only then to roll back on that plan because he says diplomacy is going ahead. Mohammed Golibaf, the chief negotiator, has made fun of Donald Trump on social media, saying, massive attack coming. Oh, wait, never mind. They want to negotiate. He said that that is theater of diplomacy, and said that bullying, broken promises, and fake news being used as leverage are a failed strategy.
9: Meanwhile, Donald Trump signed two new executive orders on Thursday seeking to restrict birthright citizenship, just weeks after the Supreme Court struck down his original attempt in a 6-3 ruling. The White House says the two orders tackle different aspects of the issue, and Jagruti Dave in Washington reports the first targets people traveling to the U.S. specifically to give birth on American soil.
11: One is a ban on birth tourism, which the White House defines as an attempt by a foreign national to gain entry to the U.S. for the purpose of giving birth. This expands on a 2020 federal amendment of visa rules to stop people from using short-term tourist or business visas to acquire citizenship for their newborn babies. In the second order, the White House has widened the categories of people who are not entitled to birthright citizenship.
9: A United States Senate committee has voted along party lines to hold Dr. Anthony Fauci in contempt of Congress after the former government infectious disease chief invoked his Fifth Amendment right against self-incrimination more than 100 times during testimony last week. Senator Rand Paul, the Republican who chairs the Homeland Security Committee, says the contempt referral was made to the Justice Department on Thursday. Dr. Fauci's lawyer has called the vote a political stunt, saying his client has committed no crime. James Goodison reports from Washington.
12: Effectively, Dr. Fauci believes and has said publicly that COVID originated naturally in Wuhan. The senator, from his point of view, believes that it came from a lab. And not only that, he accuses Dr. Fauci during his time in government of funding research in China that sparked the pandemic and then lying about it to Congress.
9: Ukraine has warned that deliveries of air defense missiles from its allies fell by a third in the first half of this year, compared with the same period in 2025. The warning comes as Ukrainian President Volodymyr Zelensky says Russia is ramping up missile production ahead of a likely winter campaign targeting the country's energy infrastructure. The European Commission last week released nearly €3.5 billion, approximately $3.8 billion, earmarked for drones, missiles, air defence and fighter jets. William Dentilo reports from Brussels.
13: The country's President Volodymyr Zelensky has issued a stark warning that Russia is bolstering its missile production ahead of a likely winter campaign to again target Ukraine's energy infrastructure. That is why he says that urgent action is needed from Kyiv's allies, especially amidst this warning from Ukraine that the supply of ballistic the supply of air defense missiles to counter the threat from ballistic missiles from allies is down by a third.
9: Bangladesh's foreign ministry said this week it is outraged that India permitted deposed Prime Minister Sheikh Hasina to hold a virtual press conference in New Delhi on Wednesday, the second anniversary of her ouster. Dhaka says the event on Indian soil is an affront to Bangladesh's sovereignty and says it had warned New Delhi in advance that allowing the former leader's political activities could damage bilateral relations. India says the event was organised by a private media body and that the views expressed were not endorsed by the government. Ishan Gark reports from New Delhi.
13: The Indian government says that not only was this a private event, but it also says that the views that are being expressed on that forum are not endorsed by New Delhi, very publicly distancing itself from this entire event. This is, of course, not the first time Sheikh Hasina has spoken out in the public, but of course she hasn't appeared in person or on a video in public as well. And that's what we saw in the latest press conference she does as well. It was only an audio link.
9: From Feature Story News in New York, I'm Mitch McCann, and that was The Week in Review.
14: A glimpse into the zoo after hours. 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
14: Sure, you've heard of Night at the Museum, but what happens when all the animals get tucked in? 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
6: Now, you know, we like to be mindful here on Spectrum. Well, we're about to take a rather sharp turn into the worlds of extremism and madness. The mass murder case of Anders Breivik in Norway has shocked a lot, not least because of the act itself, in which Breivik admits to having killed 77 people in two virtually simultaneous attacks almost a year ago now, last July. But also because of the issue of his mental health, an early psychiatric assessment sparked a public outcry in Norway because it suggested that Breivik was insane. But according to some reports, at least, a majority of Norwegians think that Breivik is healthy enough to serve a prison sentence rather than be sent into psychiatric care. Breivik says being found insane would be a fate worse than death. Well, a verdict in the trial is expected by the end of August. But ahead of that, psychiatric experts are getting together at King's College London this week for the latest Maudsley debate to tackle the question of whether cases like Breivik's demonstrate that fanaticism is a form of madness. I spoke to Professor Tom Fahey, Professor of Forensic Psychiatry at King's College London and chair of the upcoming debate.
7: Some people hold such extreme beliefs that it's very difficult for the ordinary man on the street to understand how they arrived at that belief, and their belief or behaviour associated with the belief may appear irrational to the outside observer. When somebody appears to have irrational beliefs or behave in an irrational way, one reasonable conclusion is that they may be mentally ill, they may be delusional, or they may be acting under the influence of some mental abnormality.
6: The public reaction that you just alluded to there, we actually saw that, didn't we? In the case of Anders Breivik, the Norwegian public was quite convinced that he could go to a normal jail, and when the first psychiatric report suggested that he might be insane or mentally ill, there was an outcry against that, wasn't there?
7: Yes, I think when somebody has committed an extreme act, a very extreme act of violence, especially I think in a society like Norway, which is probably widely viewed as a very rational and sort of sensible country, I think it's an affront to the citizens. It's very difficult for them to understand the basis of that sort of behavior. The extremity of the homicidal rampage evokes almost a reflex reaction that the person must be mentally unwell, they must be insane.
6: But you don't have to be insane, do you, in order to commit insane acts, if I can put it that way?
7: Well, to commit very bad acts or very extreme acts, you don't need to be insane. You don't need to be mentally ill. In some instances, that sort of behavior in military campaigns or even within terrorist groups may be sanctioned, and maybe the views that an extremist may hold may be the same views as their peer group. When it comes to mental illness, we often distinguish delusional beliefs from extreme normal beliefs on the basis of whether or not those beliefs are shared by a peer group. If the person's beliefs appear to be irrational and they're not in any way reinforced by a peer group, for example, a religious group that they may be involved with or a political group, in those instances, we would veer towards the conclusion that the belief is a delusion.
6: And if we look again at the Anders Breivik case, the prosecution believes that it has not been properly established whether he is sane or insane. Anders Breivik has said that he is sane and
7: yes,
6: he understands that the acts he committed were barbaric. I think that was one of the terms that he used.
7: Yeah.
6: Why is it so important that this should be thematicized, that this is an issue in a case such as this? I mean, are there ways to avoid the question of a person's, a suspect's mental condition?
7: I think in a homicide case, this issue inevitably emerges, was there mental illness or not. And in many jurisdictions, most people charged with a homicide will have a psychiatric evaluation before they appear in court. In the Breivik case, it's very important for two reasons. Breivik, of course, wants to establish that he is sane. He appears to be a highly narcissistic individual. I think the notion for him that his actions were motivated by some form of mental illness would invalidate his whole self-image, his whole identity, and call into purpose the rationality of his behavior. And he clearly thinks of himself as a very clever and rational individual. Now, from the prosecution point of view, if he is found guilty of murder under the criminal law, he receives a maximum finite jail sentence. If he's found insane, as in many jurisdictions, the length of time the person can spend in secure care is open-ended, and it's possible to detain somebody indefinitely as long as the authorities deem that the person poses a risk.
6: He has said himself that being put into mental health care would be worse than death. How do you see the final verdict coming out? What do you think might happen or should happen?
7: Well, my own view is that this man clearly planned his murderous rampage very carefully. He was planning it, in fact, for several years, the evidence shows. He took very careful measures to avoid detection and avoid interruption during the rampage. He clearly knew that what he was doing was legally wrong. And I think under those circumstances, the idea that his disposal would be through mental health care rather than criminal justice route would be wrong. I think I'm not sure that mental health services would have much to offer either in terms of treatment. Having extreme racist or xenophobic ideas is not the province of psychiatry to address. You know, we don't treat people like that. There's no evidence that we can alter people's views. So in terms of managing any future risk, I think psychiatry would probably have a peripheral.
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10: Before sliced bread was invented in the 1910s, I wonder what they said, like the greatest invention since the telegraph or something. But this guy named Otto Rohwedder invented sliced bread. And he focused, like most inventors did, on the patent part and the making part. And the thing about the invention of sliced bread is this, that for the first 15 years after sliced bread was available, no one bought it, no one knew about it. It was a complete and total failure. And the reason is that until Wonder came along and figured out how to spread the idea of sliced bread, no one wanted it. That the success of sliced bread is not always about what the patent is like or what the factory is like. It's about can you get your idea to spread or not. And I think that the way you're going to get what you want or cause the change that you want to change to happen is you're going to figure out a way to get your ideas to spread. And it doesn't matter to me whether you're running a coffee shop or you're an intellectual or you're in business or flying hot air balloons. I think that all this stuff applies to everybody regardless of what we do. That what we are living in is a century of idea diffusion. That people who can spread ideas, regardless of what those ideas are, win. And when I talk about it, I usually pick business, but I want you to forgive me when I use these examples because I'm talking about anything that you decide to spend your time to do. At the heart of spreading ideas is TV and stuff like TV. TV and mass media made it really easy to spread ideas in a certain way. I call it the TV industrial complex. And the way the TV industrial complex works is you buy some ads, interrupt some people. That gets you distribution. You use the distribution you get to sell more products. You take the profit from that to buy more ads. And it goes around and around and around, the same way the military-industrial complex worked a long time ago. That model of, if we could only get on the homepage of Google, if we could only figure out how to get promoted there, if we could only figure out how to grab that person by the throat and tell them about what we want to do, if we could do that, then everyone would pay attention, we would win. Well, this TV industrial complex informed my entire childhood and probably yours. I mean, all of these products succeeded because someone figured out how to touch people in a way that they weren't expecting, in a way they didn't necessarily want, with an ad over and over and over again until they bought it. And the thing that's happened is they canceled the TV industrial complex. That just over the last few years, what anybody who markets anything has discovered is it's not working the way that it used to. Here's a magazine called Hydrate. It's 180 pages about water. Right? Articles about water, ads about water. You know, I mean, imagine what the world was like 40 years ago when it was the Saturday Evening Post and Time and Newsweek. Now there are magazines about water. New products from Coke Japan, water salad. Okay? Coke Japan comes out with a new product every 3 weeks because they have no idea what's going to work and what's not. Arby's is going to spend $85 million promoting an oven mitt with the voice of Tom Arnold, hoping that that will get people to go to Arby's and buy a roast beef sandwich. Now, I want you to try, this is from February 25th, 2000, I want you to try to imagine what could possibly be in an animated TV commercial featuring Tom Arnold that would get you to get in your car, drive across town, and buy a roast beef sandwich. So consumers, and I don't just mean people who buy stuff at the Safeway, I mean people at the Defense Department who might buy something, or people at, you know, the New Yorker who might print your article. Consumers don't care about you at all. They just don't care. Part of the reason is they got way more choices than they used to and way less time. And in a world where we have too many choices and too little time, the obvious thing to do is just ignore stuff. And my parable here is you're driving down the road, and you see a cow, and you keep driving, because you've seen

That is the essence of where Idea Diffusion is going. That two of the hottest cars in the United States is a $55,000 giant car, big enough to hold a Mini in its trunk. People are paying full price for both, and the only thing they have in common is that they don't have anything in common. Every week, the number one best-selling DVD in America changes. It's never The Godfather, it's never Citizen Kane, it's always some third-rate movie with some second-rate star. But the reason it's number one is because that's the week it came out. Because it's new, because it's fresh, because people saw it and said, I didn't know that was there, and they noticed it. Two of the big success stories of the last 20 years in retail. One sells things that are super expensive in a blue box, and one sells things that are as cheap as they can make them. The only thing they have in common is that they're different. We're now in the fashion business. No matter what we do for a living, we're in the fashion business. And the thing is, people in the fashion business know what it's like to be in the fashion business. They're used to it. The rest of us have to figure out how to think that way, how to understand that it's not about interrupting people with big full-page ads or insisting on meetings with people, but it's a totally different sort of process that determines which ideas spread and which ones don't. This chair, they sold $1 billion worth of Aeron chairs by reinventing what it meant to sell a chair. They turned a chair from something the purchasing department bought to something that was a status symbol about where you sat at work. What marketers used to do is make average products for average people. That's what mass marketing is. Smooth out the edges. Go for the center. That's the big market. They would ignore the geeks and, God forbid, the laggards. It was all about going for the center. But in a world where the TV industrial complex is broken, I don't think that's the strategy we want to use anymore. I think the strategy we want to use is to not market to these people because they're really good at ignoring you, but market to these people because they care. These are the people who are obsessed with something. And when you talk to them, they'll listen because they like listening. It's about them. And if you're lucky, they'll tell their friends on the rest of the curve, and it'll spread. It'll spread through the entire curve. They have something I call otaku. It's a great Japanese word. It describes the desire of someone who's obsessed to, say, drive across Tokyo to try a new ramen noodle place, because that's what they do. They get obsessed with it. To make a product, to market an idea, to come up with any problem you want to solve that doesn't have a constituency within otaku is almost impossible. Instead, you have to find a group that really desperately cares about what it is you have to say. Talk to them and make it easy for them to tell your friends. There's a hot sauce otaku, but there's no mustard otaku. That's why there's lots and lots and lots of kinds of hot sauces and not so many kinds of mustard. Not because it's hard to make interesting mustard. You can make interesting mustard. But people don't because no one's obsessed with it, and thus no one tells their friends. Krispy Kreme has figured this whole thing out. Krispy Kreme has a strategy. And what they do is they enter a city, they talk to the people with the otaku, and then they spread through the city to the people who have just crossed the street. This yo-yo right here costs $112, but it sleeps for 12 minutes. Not everybody wants it, but they don't care. They want to talk to the people who do, and maybe it'll spread. These guys make the loudest car stereo in the world. It's as loud as a 747 jet. You can't get in. The car's got bulletproof glass on the windows because they'll blow out the windshield otherwise. But the fact remains that when someone wants to put a couple speakers in their car, if they've got the otaku or they've heard from someone who does, they go ahead and they pick this. It's really simple. You sell to people who are listening, and maybe, just maybe, those people tell their friends. So when Steve Jobs talks to 50,000 people at his keynote, right, who are all tuned in from 130 countries watching his two-hour commercial, that's the only thing keeping his company in business, is that those 50,000 people care desperately enough to watch a two-hour commercial and then tell their friends. Pearl Jam, 96 albums released in the last 2 years. Everyone made a profit. How? They only sell them on their website. Those people who buy them on their website have the otaku, and then they tell their friends, and it spreads, and it spreads. These are not diamonds. Not really. They're made from cremains. After you get cremated, you can have yourself made into a gem. Oh, you like my ring? It's my grandmother. Fastest growing business in the whole mortuary industry.
But you don't have to be Ozzy Osbourne. You don't have to be super outrageous to do this. What you have

0: to do is figure out what people really want and give it to them. A couple quick rules to wrap up. The first one is design is free when you get to scale. And the people who come up with stuff that's remarkable, more often than not, figure out how to put design to work to them for them. Number two, the riskiest thing you can do now is be safe. Procter & Gamble knows this, right? The whole model of being Procter & Gamble is always about average products for average people. That's risky. The safe thing to do now is to be at the edges, be at the fringes, be remarkable. And being very good is one of the worst things you can possibly do. Very good is boring. Very good is average. It doesn't matter whether you're making a record album or you're an architect or you have a tract on sociology. If it's very good, it's not going to work because no one's going to notice it. And my big failure, I came out with an entire...
1: When you're not best.
0: A record album, and hopefully a whole bunch of record albums in SACD format, this remarkable new format, and I marketed it straight to people with $20,000 stereos. People with $20,000 stereos don't like new music. So what you need to do is figure out who does care. Who is going to raise their hand and say, I want to hear what you're doing next, and sell something to them. The last example I want to give you, this is a map of Soap Lake, Washington. As you can see, if that's nowhere, it's in the middle of it. But they do have a lake. And people used to come from miles around to swim in the lake. They don't anymore. So the founding fathers at Soap Lake said, we got some money to spend. What can we build here? And like most committees, they were going to build something pretty safe. And then an artist came to them. This is a true artist rendering. He wants to build a 55-foot-tall lava lamp in the center of town. That's a purple cow. That's something worth noticing. I don't know about you, but if they build it, that's where I'm going to go.
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0: At the tone, we've reached the top of the hour. 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
2: Chipotle Mexican Grill has removed jalapenos from some restaurants after the peppers emerged as a possible link to a salmonella outbreak under investigation in Minnesota and other states. The company said its ingredient tracing system identified jalapenos from a common lot as a potential shared ingredient. In what could be a sign of growing financial stress, Money Management International says it enrolled nearly 15,000 consumers in debt management plans during the first half of 2026. That's the highest mid-year total since tracking began in 2017. Baby boomers are not that fond of today's supermarkets. A recent analysis from The Takeout examined 10 supermarket trends that often irritate baby boomers. They include growing automation and a reduction in staff. Boomers also don't like self-checkout, preferring the help of a store employee. I'm Mark Huffman. Learn more at consumeraffairs.com.
3: This is Bird Note. We often think of birds migrating south in the fall, but many species kick off their big trips surprisingly early in the year. Shorebirds nesting in the Arctic tundra are an extreme example. Birds like this American golden plover have a small window of time to build a nest, find a mate, and lay eggs in the short Arctic growing season. Golden plovers actually leave their juvenile young behind to begin flying south in mid-summer. But don't worry. At that point, the juveniles are already taking care of themselves and can find their own way to South America later in the year. What that means for people living below the Arctic Circle in North America is that shorebirds begin reappearing on beaches, mudflats, and grasslands in July and August. Unlike the rapid flight north in the spring, shorebirds take their time in the fall, following the weather patterns and stopping for a while when they find a good spot for food. So for shorebirds, it's like summer's over as soon as it began. Another way to look at it? Every month of the year has a big event for birds' life cycles, and there's always something new for us to witness. For Bird Note, I'm Ariana Rimmel.

0: Peter, the grizzly bear eats way more vegetation than most people realize.
1: Ray, this is not the right time.
0: Whoa, you're right. Time to go. I'll tell you what's really interesting, Peter. The grizzly bear was once on the verge of extinction, but not anymore.
1: Now that is interesting.
0: And they're not the only species out there to make a comeback.
1: I'm wildlife expert Peter Gross.
0: And I'm Dr. Ray Wynn Grant. From Mutual of Omaha's Wild Kingdom, this is Back from the Brink. Stories of species pulled back from the edge.
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3: Welcome to Possibly, where we take on huge problems like the future of our planet and break them down into small questions with unexpected answers. I'm Megan Hall. Today, we're answering a question about the weather. How has climate change affected our winters? And what kind of weather can we expect in the future? Kolya Shields and Ashley Junger from our Possibly team looked into this question. Welcome, Kolya and Ashley.
4: Hey, Megan.
5: Hi, Megan.
3: So, Kolya, let's start with some background. Here in the Northeast, what were our winters like 50 years ago?
4: To find out, we spoke with Harvey Leonard, a chief meteorologist on Boston Channel 5. He's actually been forecasting the weather for more than 50 years.
6: There would be times where some snow or ice, you know, maybe on the side streets, by the curbs, in the woods, could be on the ground to some extent from early December into March.
3: How does that compare to the weather he

0: sees today?
1: Well, Harvey says winters are getting a lot shorter.
2: The frequency of a long, hard, continuous winter is already less and probably will continue to be less going forward.
0: Are our winters shorter because of climate change?
3: Yes. A 2021 study reported that the number of days that feel like summer is increasing because of greenhouse gases in the atmosphere released by human activity.
1: Scientists predict that by 2050, every U.S. state except for Alaska will see fewer days with temperatures below freezing each year.
0: But if that's true, how do you explain some of those big snowstorms we've gotten over the past few years?
3: Yeah, I was curious about that too. I mean, the majority of New York City's biggest snowstorms have happened in the past two decades.
1: To understand why, we spoke to another experienced meteorologist, TJ Del Santo, who's worked for Rhode Island Channel 12 for 24 years.
4: Since 1904, winters have gotten about 3 degrees warmer.
3: And this warmer weather can actually cause more snow, because if air is warmer, it can hold more moisture.
4: 1.8 degrees Fahrenheit of warming can hold 7% more water. So the warmer it gets, the more water is available in the atmosphere for a storm.
0: So can we expect even more snow?
3: In the short term, yes. But as the weather gets warmer, more and more precipitation will fall as rain, not snow.
4: We're still warming. Eventually, it's probably going to get too warm for it to snow with regularity here in southern New England.
0: So no more sledding?
3: More than that, less snow will impact seasonal businesses, shift growing seasons for farmers, and change which plants and animals can thrive here. Harvey says climate change will be particularly bad for the ski industry.
2: I've seen these tropical incursions of air. It's going to wipe out a snow cover. It's just going to eat it up. Then if you abruptly get cold, you have ice. And that's the worst thing for ski areas.
0: That sounds bad. Is there anything we can do to prevent this from happening?
1: To avoid the really extreme weather and prevent our snow from disappearing for good, we've got to address the things that contribute to climate change.
3: So doing the stuff that we talk about on this podcast all the time. Invest in renewable energy, transition to electric cars, and heat our buildings with electricity, not natural gas or oil.
0: Got it. Thanks, Kolya and Ashley. That's it for today. For more information or to ask a question about the way your choices affect our planet, go to thepublicsradio.org/possibly or subscribe to us wherever you get your podcasts. 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
5: 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I'm Bob Hirshon, and this is the podcast for March 9th, 2007. This week, how climate change affects coral reefs. Also, the answer to a listener's question about how amoebas move. But first, as hard as you may try, you probably can't remember being a year old. That's a universal and poorly understood condition called childhood amnesia. Chelsea Wald's here to tell us one explanation for why it happens.
6: How old were you in your earliest memory? For most people, it's about 3.5. But psychologist Patricia Bauer of Duke University says that doesn't mean younger children can't make memories. She's found that 6-month-olds can remember how to put together a toy. Instead, the problem is that babies forget much faster than adults. As they get older, they can hold on to their memories far longer.
7: So that what you have is that by the time kids are about 3.5 years of age, they're forming memories at a faster rate than they're forgetting them, and they're holding on to them for a longer period of time. And as a result, we see this gradually increasing number of memories.
6: She adds that forgotten childhood memories seem to be truly lost, meaning nothing will be able to bring them back.
5: Thanks, Chelsea. Most of the Earth's enormous continental plates meet in the ocean, but in Ethiopia, the African and Arabian plates meet on dry land and have recently begun pulling apart at a furious rate. Normally, the plates separate at a rate of about 16 millimeters per year, the length of a large ant. But a crack formed between the plates 1.5 years ago, pushing them apart 8 meters almost overnight. The rift remains active, and an international team of scientists is assembled to study it using satellite and radar technology. In other geology news, researchers may have found the island of Ithaca, described by Homer in the Odyssey. No Greek islands match the features that Homer described, but a small peninsula called Palaiki does seem to match up, and now geologists report that thousands of years ago, Palaiki may well have been an island. Next, Justin Warner answers a listener's question.
8: Despite having no limbs and only one cell, amoebas can move purposefully on their own. Specifically, they can sense and follow chemical gradients. Listener emailed us to ask how they do it. Turns out University of Iowa biologist David Saul has been studying this lately, and it's quite a hot topic. The basic answer is that the amoeba extends part of its body forward, creating what's called a pseudopod, or false foot. The rest of the body somehow follows behind it. It was once thought that this was just a simple matter of stretching one part of the cell and contracting the rest, but Saul says that's not the case.
9: What's interesting is there's an expansion in front and the inhibition of making false feet in the back so that it can move in the right direction. And this is just becoming clear. And most biologists still have a very simplistic concept of how an amoeba moves, and it's completely wrong. And in most textbooks, it's probably wrong.
8: He says that just under the membrane, an amoeba is surrounded by a layer that's filled with fibers of a molecule called actin. To form a pseudopod, the actin fibers link up into long chains that push the edge of the cell outward. Exactly how this is regulated and what makes the rest of the cell follow along remains a mystery involving hundreds of molecules. Saul and other researchers are trying to learn more because many cells in the body move in very much the same way, including embryonic cells as they form organs in a developing fetus.
9: And there's so much amoebic movement in just embryogenesis. One mistake in one of these several hundred molecules will affect the process and will cause a disease. That's how sensitive the system is.
8: He says misdirected cells can also lead to blood diseases and even cancer.
5: And if you have a science question, call us at 1-800-WHY-IS-IT or submit it at scienceupdate.com. If we use it in the podcast, you'll win a Science Update mug. Women who have never smoked are much more likely to get lung cancer than male non-smokers. Stanford University medical oncologist Heather Wakely and her colleagues discovered this when they analyzed several long-term health studies involving over 1 million people in the U.S. and Sweden. She says that non-smokers also make up a higher percentage of female lung cancer patients than male.
10: It ends up being about 19% of all lung cancer in women is in women who've never smoked, and about 8% of lung cancer in men is in men who have never smoked.
5: As to why, she says it's possible that because smoking is more common in men, female non-smokers may be more likely to be exposed to secondhand smoke from their spouses. But Wakely says it'll take much more research to tease out all the possible risk factors. Finally, if it's 1 or 2 degrees above normal outside, you probably wouldn't notice. But some creatures are sensitive to such small changes, and for them, global warming is life-threatening. Chelsea's here to tell us about one of them.
6: Global warming might seem like a distant threat to most people, but to coral reefs, it's a clear and present danger. Evolutionary ecologist Drew Harvell of Cornell says warm temperatures seem to weaken corals' immune systems, while at the same time causing diseases to flourish, a 1-2 punch. What's more, corals have a symbiotic relationship with algae that provide them with oxygen and nutrients.
11: And the algae are actually very sensitive to changes in temperature. And so even 1 or 2 degree increase in temperature can cause the symbiosis to fall apart, the zooxanthellae to leave the coral, and the coral can die if the thermal stress doesn't end.
6: In fact, scientists have documented several cases of heat-related coral death around the world. Harvell and others hope to save those that remain by finding ways to boost their immunity, kill their diseases, and protect them from people.
5: Thanks, Chelsea. Well, that's all for this week. Next time, we'll answer a listener's question about rainbows. In the meantime, visit us online at scienceupdate.com. Thanks for listening. I'm Bob Hirshon for AAAS, the Science
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13: Hi, my name is Ken Chisholm. I'm the director of the Science Working Group at Radio Newark. 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
12: Welcome back, everybody. I'm Rick Pettigrew. Get set for a brand new batch of four top news stories from this past week of Archaeologica. Send us feedback on the Archaeology Channel Facebook page or post a message on our social networking site, ArchaeoSeek. A new DNA study has apparently solved the persistent mystery about the origins of the Indo-European language family. An Arabic manuscript that slumbered for centuries in a Dutch library turns out to contain translated versions of lost books by a famous Greek philosopher. A statistical analysis of thousands of radiocarbon dates has described 2,000 years of population fluctuation across North America. And an interdisciplinary team using AI has revealed lots more text from a carbonized scroll recovered from the Villa of the Papyri in Herculaneum. Thanks to everyone for supporting our subscription platform, Heritage Broadcasting Service, available at heritagetac.org. We now have hundreds of titles you can binge upon on Roku, including our recent video about finding the lost aircraft of Amelia Earhart. Please help us spread the word. Again, that link is heritagetac.org. Our tour program, TAC Tours, will continue in April 2025 with our tour of southern Iran and its many spectacular sites, including Persepolis, spanning thousands of years in the cradle of civilization. We're still taking registrations for this rare opportunity. The link to our tour program is at archaeologychannel.org/tours. And now here's Laura Kennedy with the audio news from Archaeologica. We hope you find this to be a valuable part of your day.
15: Welcome to the audio news from Archaeologica. I'm Laura Kennedy, and these are the headlines in archaeological and historical news for the week of February 2nd through the 8th, 2025. We begin this week with a new study that uses ancient DNA to provide new insight into the development of the Indo-European language family. As reported by ArchaeoNews, this family comprises more than 400 languages, including those in the Romance, Slavic, Germanic, Indo-Iranian, and Celtic branches. More than 40% of the global population are among its speakers. Since the 19th century, historians and linguists have been working to trace the evolution of the Proto-Indo-European language family, which developed out of the Proto-Indo-European language. However, persistent gaps have remained in our knowledge about its linguistic roots and geographic spread. The study, a joint effort by Ron Pinhasi's team from the Department of Evolutionary Anthropology at the University of Vienna and David Reich's Ancient DNA Laboratory at Harvard University, appeared in the journal Nature. According to an earlier genetic study, the Yamnaya culture, active between 3300 and 3600 BC, migrated from the Pontic-Caspian steppe into Europe and Central Asia around 3100 BC. Of any event in the last 5,000 years, this movement probably had the most significant impact on European genomes and was likely instrumental in the spread of Indo-European languages. Prior to this study, the only branch of Indo-European language speakers without any steppe ancestry was the Anatolian. Researchers had believed this branch to be the first to diverge, preserving linguistic features that would later be lost in other languages. According to David Reich, the study's senior author, the Hittites, an Anatolian-speaking population, lack Yamnaya ancestry. This led the team to speculate that another deeper population was the ultimate origin point for Indo-European languages. The research team examined DNA from 435 individuals buried across Eurasia who lived between 6400 and 2000 BC. They identified a new group that had not been adequately identified before, a population originating in the steppe between the North Caucasus Mountains and the lower Volga River. Genetic analysis revealed that the Yamnaya population derived nearly 80% of its ancestry from the Caucasus Lower Volga, or CLV people. The Bronze Age Central Anatolians also received at least a tenth of their ancestry from the CLV group, indicating that they probably are the origin point for both of these lineages. According to study co-author Ron Pinhasi, this group's discovery establishes a connection among all Indo-European speaking groups, resolving a question researchers have sought to answer for over 200 years. Next, we travel to the Netherlands, where two significant books by Apollonius, the prominent Greek mathematician, have turned up in an Arabic manuscript. Long thought to be lost, these texts were under lock and key in Leiden University's Middle Eastern Library. As reported by phys.org, Apollonius was known throughout the ancient world as the great geometer. In his groundbreaking book, The Conics of Apollonius, he introduced the terms hyperbola, ellipse, and parabola. This revelation is noted in the volume Prophets, Poets, and Scholars, which describes the collections in the university's possession. Authored by Dr. Arnaud Vrolijk and colleagues at the library, the essays detail the relationships connecting the Dutch, the Middle East, and North Africa. The initial interactions involving the Dutch and Arabic manuscripts took place in the early 17th century. Apollonius formulated his theories in 8 books, only 4 of which were accessible to European scholars during the Renaissance. 2 of the lost books, numbers 5 and 7, were among nearly 200 Middle Eastern manuscripts purchased for Leiden University in the 17th century by Dutch orientalist and mathematician Jacob Golius. Golius brought 4 other Arab manuscripts that lay out aspects of classic Arab and Muslim scientific traditions. According to Jan Pieter Hogendijk, a Dutch mathematician and science historian, the Arabic translation of Apollonius's work is not only precise, but also decorated with colored images and written in skilled calligraphy. Many Western university libraries hold Arabic and Islamic manuscripts, but only a fraction have been thoroughly studied due to the lack of local scholars fluent in Arabic, Persian, and Turkish. According to Masoud Idris, a professor of Islamic civilization at Sharjah University in the United Arab Emirates, social science researchers need specialized knowledge, such as paleography, historical context, and scientific expertise, to thoroughly investigate the vast information embedded in these manuscripts. We now head to the United States, where a team of archaeologists and anthropologists is using radiocarbon dating of bone fragments and other artifacts to learn more about fluctuations in the indigenous population before the arrival of the Europeans. In a collaboration between the University of Wyoming, Michigan State University, and the Desert Research Institute, they published their findings in the Proceedings of the National Academy of Sciences. As reported by phys.org, the team examined tens of thousands of objects recovered from multiple sites across North America, including food scraps, textiles, and charcoal bits spanning more than 2 millennia. They worked for over 10 years to carbon date this collection. Researchers based their regional population estimates on the quantity of each type of object they dated, scaling that up to a population number for the entire continent. Based on their maps and data, fluctuations in population size differed by region and time due to local influences. Focusing on a specific area, the team detailed Cahokia's history. Known as the largest city in prehistoric North America, Cahokia reached its peak population around 1100. Soon after that, however, its numbers dwindled due to over-farming, hunting, and climate shifts, leading to the city's abandonment by 1350. The population of North America peaked around 1150, after which numbers ebbed and flowed. The Europeans arrived at a time when the population was rebounding across the continent. It would drop soon after that and continue to plummet throughout the following centuries. Finally, we take a look at the 2-year effort by an interdisciplinary team of computer scientists, scholars, and citizen scientists to decipher a scroll damaged by the eruption of Mount Vesuvius nearly 2,000 years ago. The research team labels the scroll P. Herc 172, and it is housed at the University of Oxford's Bodleian Libraries. As reported by Smithsonian Magazine, the scroll is one of thousands of papyrus scrolls recovered by archaeologists in the 1750s. It had survived inside a Roman mansion known as the Villa of Papyri, located today in the Italian town of Ercolano. Life in the seaside city, then known as Herculaneum, came to a halt with the avalanche of ash and debris expelled by the volcano. It lay just 10 miles north of Pompeii, a city that notably suffered a similar fate. While researchers have long suspected that the scrolls contained ancient literary and philosophical texts, the intense heat from the eruption burned them severely, making them too fragile to be unrolled by hand. Modern technology has given researchers a new method to try, opening the scrolls digitally. Scientists reached out to the public for help, launching the Vesuvius Challenge. This worldwide contest has awarded hundreds of thousands of dollars to participants who have used artificial intelligence to reveal thousands of characters and even the word purple in one of the scrolls. According to Dr. Brent Seals, a computer scientist at the University of Kentucky and leader of the effort to decode the scrolls, this project has revealed the most recoverable text in any scanned Herculaneum scroll so far. Several columns of text are visible, with each comprising around 26 lines. The research team hopes to bring the writing on the rest of the scroll into view, gradually moving from the handful of words deciphered so far to substantial passages. Building on the work of these computer scientists, scholars are using deciphered ancient scrolls to make sense of P. Herc 172. They suspect its contents are connected to the teachings of the Greek philosopher Epicurus. They've also been able to translate one of the formerly unreadable words, disgust, which appears at least twice in the text. According to Stephen Parsons, leader of the Vesuvius Challenge, the team is confident that we'll one day be able to read the scroll in its entirety. That wraps up the news for this week. For more stories and daily news updates, visit Archaeologica on the World Wide Web at archaeologica.org, where all the news is history. 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I'm Laura Kennedy, and I'll see you next week.
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17: Deader than a bag of hammers. Mini bikes, tape recorders, leisure suits, and yellow pages. The Monday Morning Memo for December 21st, 2009. My baby boy is 26 years old today. Happy birthday, Jacob.
18: The Las Vegas Hilton, 2003.
17: The stagehand said,
19: "This is a stage where Elvis appeared when he played Vegas."
17: He was helping me set up to speak to managers of all the local, county, and state fairs in the English-speaking world. When my stage buddy said we were good to go, the floor attendants opened the doors and the crowd washed into the room, thick streams of people jamming the aisles, then branching into little rivulets as they chose specific rows of seats. I went backstage to get last-minute instructions from my hosts. The chairman of the board looked at me and said,
20: "You'll be speaking to about 1,600 members and delegates from the U.S., Canada, England, and Australia. They're looking for ways to boost attendance at their fairs."
17: The board of directors then filled me up with everything they felt I needed to know. When they had finally spent themselves, I asked, "What does your organization do exactly?" The chairman answered,
20: "The main benefit we offer our members is a monthly magazine that reports the gate attendance of all the different fairs. We also report which performers and attractions were the biggest draws. The manager in Des Moines, whose fair is about to begin, wants to know what happened at the Chicago fair that just ended."
17: We started walking from the green room toward the wing of the stage when we heard the MC begin to welcome the crowd. "But doesn't it take a long time to gather all the information, print it up, and get it to the members?" I asked.
20: "Yes, and that's a big frustration among membership. They say the magazine is mostly old news by the time it arrives."
17: "You don't have a website?"
20: "Son,"
17: he said as he stopped abruptly,
20: "the average age of the people you're about to address is 72 years old. Many of them are over 80. There's no one in the house younger than 65. These just aren't internet people."
17: At that moment, the MC flung his arm toward me and shouted,
21: "Roy H. Williams!"
17: With a final glance at the chairman, I walked onto the stage and quietly took off my shoes. Standing there in my socks, I studied the crowd a minute. They looked at me as I looked at them. Then I raised my hand and said,
2: How many of you have used a search engine in the past 7 days to research a purchase you were considering? 1,600 hands.

0: went up simultaneously. I looked off stage at the chairman. The man was openly stunned. I think he may still be standing there. Penny and I found a plastic bag at the end of our driveway last Tuesday. In it were three different Yellow Page books. This triggered a discussion between Penny and me about icons of the past. We recalled the famous Yellow Pages ad of 1962. Let your fingers do the walking. We talked about all the different tape recorders we'd owned. I told her about the JCPenney Golden Pinto mini bike I coveted in 1970. And then I dropped the bag of books into the garbage. The next morning, I received an email from my friend and client, Vess Barnes.
1: Roy, when do you predict the demise of Yellow Pages and their brand-associated websites? Is money there spent basically wasted? Have a great week. Aloha, Vess.
2: Short answer.
0: Yes, money spent in the Yellow Pages and their associated websites is basically wasted. Have you ever Googled a product or service and had the search engine direct you to the online Yellow Pages listing for a company? I've never once experienced it. Think about what this implies. During the past few years, a number of our service company clients, foundation repair specialists, plumbers, HVAC companies, etc., have taken our advice and abandoned the Yellow Pages completely, moving virtually 100% of their ad budgets to the radio. They already have websites, of course. These businesses, without exception, are outdistancing their competitors in the area of new customer acquisition. I'm fairly certain my position will generate a firestorm of emails from people who feel passionately that I'm wrong. But there are others who will know I'm right. Are you in that second group? Do you have the courage to slash your Yellow Page budget? Would you like to learn how to craft ads for radio and the internet that will gain and hold the attention of a far too busy public? Join Chris Maddock, Jeff Sexton, and me for a business-altering two-day course at Wizard Academy, January 27th and 28th, How to Write Ads for Radio and the Internet. Early birds will get the last of the free rooms in Engelbrecht House, Wizard Academy's spectacular student mansion. Birds who are slow to decide will have to stay in a hotel. But don't worry, we've got a list of good hotels nearby. Get details from Tamara at 512-295-5700. Or just go to MondayMorningMemo.com, look in the archives for the Monday Morning Memo for December 21st, 2009. It is within your power to make 2010 a much better year than 2009. Are you going to do it? Do it. Come to Wizard Academy. Roy H. Williams.
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8: This is the World Industrial News for Monday, August 10th. Brought to you by Industrial Info Resources of Sugar Land, Texas. President Donald Trump on Thursday signed an executive order placing 15% tariffs on imported polysilicon, a key material used in semiconductors and solar panels, and its derivative products such as ingots, wafers, solar cells, and finished modules. The order also sets a minimum import price for the material and those solar components. The efforts aim to boost domestic polysilicon capacity and block cheap foreign imports. Colombia is racing to find new natural gas reserves, with proved reserves at 1.7 trillion cubic feet, or 5.9 years of production at current rates. For years, the South American nation has sought to extend the life of its oil and gas industry, and Petrobras and Ecopetrol's latest offshore discovery at Sandia 1 is the newest sign that Colombia could expand its natural gas resource base. Engineering and construction firm McDermott has added another liquefied natural gas production project to its portfolio, although the project, ExxonMobil Corporation's Rovuma LNG project in Mozambique, remains in an early stage of development. A final investment decision is expected later this year, but McDermott and its consortium partners will begin early engineering on the inside battery limits, including the liquefaction units. This latest Mozambique project joins other LNG projects in McDermott's portfolio, notably large projects in North America and another in Mozambique. Drilling contractor Helmerich and Payne Incorporated seized on rising customer demand across the U.S. oil and gas production industry to deliver strong results in its fiscal third quarter, which ended June 30th. The Permian Basin, in particular, is proving to be a fertile ground for developers ready to contract the company. Industrial Info Resources is tracking more than $3 billion worth of current and proposed projects featuring H&P services, about two-thirds of which is attributed to projects for Devon Energy Corporation or Ovintiv Incorporated. For details on these and other breaking news, read the full stories at industrialinfo.com. I'm Christine Ramos, reporting for Industrial Info News.

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1: Hi there, I'm Thane Maynard. Kleptothermy, the act of stealing or sharing heat from another organism, is an ingenious thermoregulation strategy found across the animal kingdom. At its core, kleptothermy occurs when one animal exploits the metabolic warmth of another, either cooperatively or opportunistically, to maintain a higher or more stable body temperature than the environment alone would allow. One of the most widespread forms of kleptothermy is huddling, seen in both ectotherms and endotherms. Snakes, such as boa constrictors and tiger snakes, cluster tightly to increase their collective thermal mass, reducing heat loss and stabilizing body temperatures. The craziest case of this communal huddling I've ever witnessed was in Vermont on an early spring day. A farmer plowing his field turned up a snake ball. That's right, a big mass of about 100 non-venomous snakes, like garter snakes and rat snakes, who had spent the winter months underground together. Of course, snakes are not the only huddlers. Birds and mammals also participate. For example, emperor penguins and mouse birds share warmth within densely packed groups, a behavior especially beneficial to juveniles struggling against cold climates.
0: The 92nd Naturalist is a production of Cincinnati Public Radio and the Cincinnati Zoo to spread the good news of the natural world.
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3: Spend any time in a city during the summer, and you'll find that urban areas are much warmer than the surrounding countryside. The reason is what's known as the urban heat island effect, and it affects more than just the temperature. I'm Jim Metzner, and this is the Pulse of the Planet.
4: From our studies, what we're seeing is that, at least in fairly large urban areas, such as Atlanta or perhaps New York City, because of the influence of the city on heating up the air that kind of presides over the city itself, that it can in fact cause cities to be wetter than rural areas.
3: Dale Quattrocchi is a senior scientist at the Marshall Space Flight Center. Researchers there are using NASA technology like remote sensing to learn about how cities may actually create their own unique weather patterns. It happens because during periods of hot weather, cities actually trap the heat.
4: The sunlight on very warm days is focused on a city or on an urban area. The buildings and pavements and concrete absorb sunlight.

0: and keep absorbing it throughout the daytime and store it. And then 2 to 3 hours or so after sunset, they release this energy back into the lower atmosphere, and it heats up the air above the city to the point where there is a 2 to 5, even higher Fahrenheit degree difference over the city as opposed to rural areas. Cities actually create this dome of elevated air temperature over them called the urban heat island effect.
1: That dome of heated air creates a low pressure system over the city, drawing in cooler and moister air from surrounding areas. When this cool air is exposed to hot city streets and buildings, it warms, rises, and forms clouds, which are likely to drop more rain on the city itself. Pulse of the Planet is presented by the National Science Foundation. I'm Jim Metzner.
2: Question of the Week from the Naked Scientists.
3: Hello and welcome to Question of the Week from the Naked Scientists with me, Diana O'Carroll. This week, we've a popular issue.
4: Hi, this is Steve. Hello from Dubai. A good friend and I were talking the other day about a possible reversal of natural selection in today's world. She theorised that with modern society as it is, highly skilled, intelligent people are either having less children or putting it off altogether due to time constraints and lifestyle choices. Leaving those, while trying to put it nicely, less intellectually gifted, the job of providing the bulk of population growth. But is there any scientific evidence to back it up?
3: Is the world being densely populated?
5: I'm James R. Flynn, presently at the Sage Foundation in New York, but normally a professor at the University of Otago in New Zealand. The question of dysgenic mating, and by that we mean that people with lesser education are having more children than people with more education, would, if it were universal and persistent and not contradicted by anything else, probably be a problem over a period of 100 or 200 years. But it's not universal, and countries where everyone has a middle-class lifestyle like Scandinavia, and where you have real educational quality for everyone, you don't have this trend. Now, you can always say, is there any chance that countries like Britain or America will achieve that degree of social justice? Maybe they won't. But there is the Flynn effect. That is, while we might be losing one IQ point a generation through dysgenic mating, we are picking up something like 9 points a generation due to environmental factors. Better schooling, more interaction between parent and child, a more cognitively rich environment. Now, that may run out of steam eventually, but we don't have any real reason to be concerned in the meantime. If IQ gains due to environmental factors stop happening, and we are silly enough not to make our societies more equal, then over a 200-year period, you might start worrying about the fact that the brighter people aren't having as many kids.
3: The Flynn effect describes how IQ scores, on average, have risen over generations across the world. But IQ can be affected by education, and in the end, it's education that should prevent the imbalance. The exact definition of intelligence is often argued over, though. Is it emotional intelligence, so-called common sense, planning ability, or mathematical ability? We had some heated comments on our forum about this one, with Make It Lady pointing out the high rate of teenage pregnancy here in the UK, and RD noting that it might be an intelligent way of exploiting the welfare system. Well, on that serious note, let's think about some pretty flowers instead.
6: Hello there, Naked Scientists. This is Sarah Miskimmin from West Sussex. I've grown sunflowers in my garden for several years now, and they always follow the sun round from east to west each day. But what I would like to know is, do they slowly unwind during the night so that at sunrise they are pointing east again, ready and waiting for the sun up? Or do they remain facing where the sun set in the west until the sun starts to rise and then suddenly whiz round to face it? Also, if it's a particularly clear night with a bright full moon, do they turn to follow that too? Many thanks, Naked Scientists.
3: Do sunflowers have an uncoiling reflex or sun detectors? Let us know by writing on our forum at thenakedscientist.com/forum or via email chris@thenakedscientists.com.
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8: Well, we try not to overdo our references to Star Trek on Big Picture Science. We keep them to fewer than five per week or something like that. But there's no denying that there's a lot of stuff in the Star Trek series that really has an analog in modern science. So
9: there's a lot of cool stuff.
8: Yeah, so obviously we can't help ourselves. I mean, rocket propulsion. You know, the Enterprise could go at warp speed throughout the galaxy. Of course, we don't quite know what that means.
9: I thought it was faster than light.
8: Well, sometimes. Some warp speed is faster than light. But, you know, if you're approaching an alien planet, you don't want to go faster than light. You'll sail right by it.
9: Can't you just downshift into second gear or something?
8: I think it's an automatic. But one thing we do know, and that is that the engines of the Starship Enterprise were powered by combining matter and antimatter, and somehow this was all moderated by dilithium crystals, whatever the heck those are. It all sounds pretty nifty, but of course it's all fiction.
9: Now, on Battlestar Galactica, the producers used a few different exotic propulsion systems.
8: For their Milky Way meanderings, yes. And one was ion drive, which just involves shooting charged particles out the back of the ship. And actually, that's a technology that NASA really uses. And Battlestar Galactica also had something they called inertialess drive engines.
9: An inertialess?
8: Yeah, somehow they neutralize the mass of the spacecraft, which, you know, it's good if you're on a weight loss diet. But nobody knows what that is either. That's also fictional.
9: But in most cases, both ships on Battlestar Galactica and on Star Trek, they had to carry their fuel on board, however futuristic that fuel system was.
8: Exactly. And so you need a tank. You need containment of some sort.
9: And this is That's Containment on Big Picture Science, and we're looking at forms of energy storage.
8: In other words, how we go about containing energy or fuel. But in the case of interstellar travel, I mean, think about it. Do you really need to take that fuel with you? There's energy and matter just hanging out between the stars, isn't there?
10: Well, the universe is just such a fascinating place, right? There's all this stuff in it, all these crazy things, black holes, neutron stars, regular stars, planets, life. You know, how can you ever get bored thinking about this stuff?
8: Well, we're never bored. As astronomer Alex Filipenko just said, there's a lot of stuff in the universe, including what's called the interstellar medium. Now, that's a thin soup of gas and dust just hanging out between the stars, stuff that might fuel a spacecraft in flight. And if you could do that, then you wouldn't have to worry about containment.
9: And the universe is filled with hydrogen gas. About 20% of our galaxy's hydrogen isn't in the stars. It's just floating around between the stars, and it's not really doing anyone any good. But it could. So why not have a rocket with a great big scoop on the front that draws in all this stuff and then uses it for fuel?
8: Yeah, that would be like running a steam engine down the track by chopping down trees as you go.
9: Well, that's a good idea.
8: The question is it really possible? Alex, there's gas hanging out in interstellar space, mostly hydrogen. Isn't it possible that one day a rocket in flight could just scoop it up and use it for fuel in some sort of fusion reaction? Because if you could do that, then we could go anywhere in the galaxy without ever having to stop and fill her up.
10: Yeah, that's an interesting possibility. In fact, it's one I briefly mentioned in my introductory astronomy class. The trouble with, you know, having a rocket that has all of its fuel is that you've got to accelerate all that fuel as well as the rocket. So that's very inefficient. You know, it costs huge amounts of energy. It's better to be able to gather your fuel along the way because then you don't have to carry it. You don't have to accelerate it to high speeds. So there's this interstellar medium whose average density is roughly one hydrogen atom per cubic centimeter. And if you had a big enough scoop with electromagnetic fields or something like that drawing this stuff in, you could, in principle, collect it. The trouble is, you know, the density of material out there is very low. So, for example, to gather 1 kilogram of material, your scoop would have to scoop up a volume about the size of the Earth. That's a huge volume. Moreover, it's not clear how you would fuse this stuff together because you can't just ram hydrogen together. First, you have to get rid of the electrons. Okay, well, if you're gathering protons, ionized hydrogen, you've already gotten rid of the electrons. So that's okay. But the so-called proton-proton chain, which our sun uses as its fusion reaction, is very, very inefficient. It's extremely hard to get any energy out of it. I mean, the sun does it for billions of years, but it's hard to get energy out of it over a very short time scale. So you have to use another cycle known

0: In the process of collecting it, that's going to slow down the spacecraft. So there are tremendous problems associated with this. Nevertheless, it's been proposed. In fact, Robert Buzzard in 1960 proposed what's called the Buzzer Ramjet, where he had this spacecraft with a giant electromagnetic scoop that would collect up ionized particles from outer space and somehow, you know, convert them into a propulsion system that would accelerate this thing up to very large speeds. And there's nothing theoretically impossible about that. It doesn't break any laws of physics. But the technical problems, the technical challenges are enormous. I don't see this happening anytime in the foreseeable future.
1: Alex Filipenko is an astronomer at the University of California at Berkeley. Okay, so using the galaxy as the mother of all containers to hold our fuel as we scoop it up into our spacecraft just might not be a practical solution for our future propulsion needs.
2: But speculative science, which is found all throughout science fiction, has more to suggest about the subject of energy containment.
1: Indeed. No sci-fi story worth its sodium chloride could fail to mention the ultimate containment scheme, force fields.
3: Mr. Kyle, all phasers, commence firing.
2: Okay, that's a scene from the original Star Trek series. Captain Kirk and Mr. Spock are where, actually?
1: I don't know. They're down on some godforsaken alien planet.
4: Tremendous upsurge in generated power, Captain.
1: But they're confronting a big head.
2: Right, and it has a force field all around this great big head, this great big cave head.
4: Obviously, Vol is trying to reinforce his energy field.
5: Good, let's see how long he can do it.
1: And they're trying to break through it with some sort of laser beam from this Starship Enterprise.
2: But do force fields like the ones in science fiction exist?
1: Well, it would be great if they did, because maybe you could use them not only for defense, but for holding stuff, containment.
2: Okay, but we need a better idea if these things exist, or if they could exist, these force fields. We turn to physicist Peter Williams.
1: Peter.
6: Yes?
1: What the heck is a force field?
6: Well, you know, I thought I knew. You know, we talk about force fields all the time. We usually call them something slightly different, but not the same thing as you might encounter in the movies, though. So when we talk about a force field in physics, what we mean is at any given point in space, you have a force on something, and it's pointing in a certain direction, and that's your force field.
1: So there really are force fields in physics. I mean, you know, gravity, magnetism, electric fields. I mean, they really do exist. Now, you may be familiar from a scene from Star Trek in which Mr. Spock and Captain Kirk watch as the Starship Enterprise fires upon this critter on some alien planet called Val. But Val's lair is being protected by a force field. Any idea what's going on there?
6: Yeah, you know, I think that would be really cool. I would like to have my own personal force field, but that aside, the sort of things you see in the movies are like, they're like virtual walls. You know, we don't have force fields like that, but the forces we were talking about before, like gravity, electromagnetic field, you know, other forces abound in nature. You can create effective forces. We do that sort of thing all the time in the laboratory. So it's possible to move little tiny particles around with sound, or even big particles with very intense sound. But ultimately, it's nothing magical. It's the ordinary forces that you're used to thinking about.
1: I have to say that when I think of force fields, I'm thinking of the kind of things that could be deployed around a ship, whether it be a ship at sea or a ship in space, to deflect incoming artillery from the enemy. I mean, in principle, maybe one could really do that. They do it a lot in the movies, but I mean, do they really do that in reality? Does the Navy ever consider building, giant force field hardware for their ships?
6: You know, I feel sure that somebody's going to write in and say that didn't you know that there was a DARPA challenge to do exactly that? And maybe there was. I don't know. It's hard for me to imagine how anything like that is actually possible. But if you could do it, you know, you would be doing it out of ordinary forces that we're used to. I gave examples of using sound to push things around. We can use electromagnetic fields to push things around in ways that people never dreamed of, you know, 10 or 20 or 30 years ago. But the problem with that is that electromagnetic disturbances have this really nasty habit of flying off into outer space at, well, the speed of light. So they're kind of hard to pin down.
1: Okay. But when it comes to forces, we can measure them. We can make them. But force fields could also be used for containment, right? I mean, maybe you could say that the Earth is contained in its orbit around the sun by a gravitational force field, right? You know, kind of like a bird in the cage.
6: Well, you totally could. I mean, we don't usually use exactly that language, but yeah, sure, why not? I mean,

0: I think the only thing that's different here is that when we think of force fields in physics, we think of actually a field that's extending throughout all of space. It's not confined. It's not here, but not there. But, you know, there are some exceptions. So here's an example of, you know, why in the world can't you put your hand through a table? What's going on there? Is that a force field? It's not like the force field in the movies, but in a way it actually is. I mean, the reason you can't put your hand through a table is actually a combination of two things. One is quantum mechanics, this thing called the Pauli exclusion principle, and the other is the electrostatic forces between the electrons. It's not as though the electrons in your hand touch the electrons in the table. Rather, they push each other away through their mutual repulsion. So, you know, that's kind of like a force field. It's just not very sexy.
1: What about those electric fences for dogs? Is that a force field?
0: Well, I could call those electric fences for dogs a number of different things, but force field would not be one of them.
1: Okay. Well, now, let's imagine that we're trying to contain energy, to cage it, if you will, so that we can use it when we need it. How might we use force fields for that?
0: Yeah, that's a great question, Seth. And you know what? People have been thinking about that for a long time and put a lot of money and effort and salt into answering exactly that question. So, for example, in the case of magnetically confined fusion, people have tried to contain a plasma, which is just really hot gas that's ionized like the sun. They're trying to contain that in a vessel using magnetic fields. And they're trying to get temperatures for those things that I believe are, and somebody will write and tell me I'm wrong, but something like comparable to the center of the sun. Center of the sun, I should know, is something around 30 million Kelvin. Probably have to look that up to make sure I got that right. But these things don't like to be contained. They like to shoot out in every single direction imaginable. So, but the problem is you can't put it in a box because the box would be completely obliterated. So you got to use some other kinds of forces. And in that case, they're using forces due to the magnetic fields.
1: So finally, Peter, when somebody says to you, "May the force be with you," does that make any sense to a physicist?
0: Well, not if we're trying to be really pedantic about it, but usually we just go with the flow on that sort of thing.
1: Peter Williams, thanks so much for such a forceful conversation.
0: Thank you, Seth. Enjoyed it very much.
2: Peter Williams is a force of nature. His field, physics. He works in California's Silicon Valley. Well, lots of different containment ideas, from batteries to different kinds of batteries to very speculative science and the idea of force fields.
1: Yeah. And for the latter, I can barely contain my enthusiasm because, you know, it's interesting to note that the energy source of the future, controlled nuclear fusion, is really a problem of containment. That's the big technical problem.
2: Can you contain your enthusiasm for lithium batteries?
1: Yes.
2: Well, you shouldn't, though. It's our future is in these batteries, Seth. Well, thanks to our energetic production team, Gary Niederhoff, Barbara Banz, and Rena Shaikh-Lesko.
1: Also support from Rena Shulsky-David and Sammy David and the NASA Astrobiology Institute. Big Picture Science is produced at the SETI Institute, and a big thanks also to our listeners.
2: Your ears have been attuned to That's Containment. Now you've learned about the containment industry from us, and you can find more Big Picture Science on iTunes and through the link on our website. And while you're online, why not go to Facebook, become a fan of the program, and leave your comments there as well.
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3: In the headlines this Saturday, August 8th, Pope Leo will travel to the Shrine of Our Lady of Good Counsel in September, repeating the first outing he made as pontiff last year. The president of the Symposium of Episcopal Conferences of Africa Madagascar reflects on synodality in the church in Africa. And Caritas Cuba continues to provide access to food and basic necessities to the most vulnerable during an ongoing economic crisis in the country. In the Vatican, I'm Kelsey Gussie. Pope Leo XIV will return to Genazzano, a small town located about 40 kilometers or 25 miles from Rome. It is home to the Basilica Shrine of Our Lady of Good Counsel. The Pope made a private visit to the shrine on May 10, 2025, just 2 days after his election to the papacy. Over a year later, he will travel to the Marian Shrine on September 7th, and at 6 p.m., he will celebrate Mass on the eve of the Feast of the Nativity of the Blessed Virgin Mary. As an Augustinian friar, he had visited the shrine numerous times, first as a young student in Rome, later as prior general, and subsequently as Bishop of Chiclayo, and then as cardinal. The rector of the shrine told Vatican Radio that a painting of the Pope praying before the image of the Virgin will also be unveiled during this September visit. And Cardinal Fridolin Ambongo Bizungo, president of the Symposium of Episcopal Conferences of Africa and Madagascar, also known as SECAM, was one of 50 delegates representing 7 regional episcopal conferences at the first preparatory seminar for the 2028 Ecclesial Assembly. In an interview with Vatican Radio, Sheila Pires spoke with the cardinal, who reflected on synodality and how the church in Africa is applying it.
4: I think Africa is going on with implementation of synodality. After working together here for 2 days, we can say Africa is journeying toward the next assembly. We have many positive points and also something we have to improve. But if we see the whole situation of the church in Africa, we can say Africa is implementing the synodality in the continent.
5: And what is your advice to communities that face resistance from, example, parish priests?
4: Some priests are not ready to join this journeying together. Some priests are resistant, but they are very few. I think it is our responsibility as the member of this group. We were there in the synod. We understand very well the meaning of synodality. Some priests don't understand, but we have to help them to understand the deep meaning of synodality. If we explain well the sense of synodality, I think all of them will join us.
5: In your closing remarks, you spoke about polygamy. Where is SECAM now with regards to polygamy?
4: During the synod, the church in Africa received this responsibility to study the reality of polygamy in Africa and propose some pastoral orientation for the church. We did the job and we sent it to the General Secretary of the synod. The last time when we met the Pope, he allowed us to use this document as a pastoral document. We are very happy because our job, our study was approved by the Holy Father.
3: That was Cardinal Fridolin Ambongo Bizungo speaking on the sidelines of the first preparatory seminar for the 2028 Ecclesial Assembly. And turning to the Caribbean, Cuba continues to face a prolonged economic crisis. Many families are struggling to obtain enough food and reliable access to basic necessities such as water. In response, Caritas Cuba is distributing humanitarian assistance, particularly to people facing the most severe hardships. Thaddeus Jones tells us more.
1: According to Cuban Bishop Juan de Dios Hernandez Ruiz, the aid is designed as emergency humanitarian assistance, whose purpose is to save lives, reduce suffering, and protect human dignity. The program is guided by principles of humanity, impartiality, neutrality, and independence. Fides News Agency reported that the assistance comes from a $100 million humanitarian fund, with $60 million allocated for distribution through Caritas Cuba and supported logistically by the U.S.-based Catholic Relief Services. The immediate priorities are food insecurity and difficulties accessing water. Because the resources cannot cover everyone affected by the crisis, Caritas has established criteria intended to prioritize those in greatest need. These include elderly people living alone, pregnant and breastfeeding women with documented health risks, vulnerable children under 5, and people with disabilities or those unable to care for themselves. Speaking to Fides News Agency, Bishop Hernandez emphasized that this is not intended to be a permanent or universal welfare program, but rather emergency assistance for people in situations of extreme vulnerability. Each aid package contains food, basic hygiene products, and supplies to help families manage difficulties with obtaining and storing water. But the church sees the assistance as more than simply material support. It's also meant to communicate solidarity and closeness to people who are suffering. The bishop also addressed the difficult question of why some needy families have not received assistance. He acknowledged that the church cannot reach everyone and that this causes genuine sorrow. Not receiving aid does not mean that a person is considered to be without need. Rather, the available resources are being directed first toward those whose circumstances are judged to be most critical. The central message of the initiative is therefore one of both practical assistance and human solidarity. Caritas and the Cuban dioceses recognize the limits of what they can provide, but they remain committed to accompany people through the crisis, especially those who are most vulnerable. I'm Dennis Jones.
3: Honduras is one of the countries in the world where being forced to leave one's home does not necessarily mean crossing an international border. Many people remain within the country, moving from city to city in search of safety and the increasingly severe effects of the climate crisis. Yet, as Sebastian Sanson Ferrari explains, this emergency remains largely outside the focus of international attention.
6: According to the ranking of the world's most neglected displacement crisis published on June 10 by the Norwegian Refugee Council, Honduras ranks 6th. Among the humanitarian situations receiving the least attention relative to the severity of their needs. Internal displacement in the country is the result of a combination of factors that have accumulated over time: organized crime, gang threats, and extortion. Unlike the large refugee crises that cross borders and attract media attention, internally displaced people often remain invisible. They do not necessarily have mass exoduses, arrive at refugee camps, nor receive adequate support. They move to another neighborhood or municipality. Over the years, the capital, Tegucigalpa, and other urban areas have taken in thousands of people fleeing regions most affected by violence. Many settle in suburbs already plagued by poverty, where finding work, decent housing, and access to essential services becomes a daily challenge. The security crisis is compounded by an environmental crisis. Hurricanes, floods, prolonged droughts, and poor harvests have exacerbated the difficulties faced by rural communities. The Honduran crisis demonstrates that modern displacement has more than one cause. One of the most critical aspects is precisely the lack of international attention. Emergencies that do not cross national borders tend to receive less aid, less media coverage, and less political pressure. The case of Honduras reminds us that displacement is not simply a geographical movement, but a profound loss. Behind every displacement are people simply searching for a place where they can live without fear. Ranking sixth on the list of forgotten crises compiled by the National Reconciliation Council means, above all, one thing: thousands of stories remain unheard. And while the world focuses its attention on the most visible emergencies, a silent crisis persists in Honduras, one of forced displacement, fragility, and daily resilience. I'm Sebastián Sansón Ferrari.
3: In the Middle East, progress has reportedly been made on border issues and the return of prisoners during the latest negotiations between Lebanon and Israel in Rome. Nathan Morley reports.
7: The talks, which are opposed by Hezbollah, are the seventh round of negotiations between the two governments. According to the Lebanese president, Joseph Aoun, the Rome talks addressed four main issues: a ceasefire, the demolition and bulldozing of houses, the border, and the return of prisoners, along with the identification of pilot areas. He said positive progress had been made on the border and prisoners issues, and expressed hope that practical steps would emerge soon. He said the U.S. administration would work to address the remaining issues of a ceasefire and pilot areas, adding that U.S. General Joseph Clearfield would arrive in Beirut soon to follow up on these matters. The remarks came a day after the Israeli and Lebanese officials finished 3 days of negotiations in Rome aimed at advancing security arrangements along the border and implementing a framework agreement reached in Washington back in late June. As it currently stands, conditions in Lebanon remain severe for the population. Last month, UN-appointed independent human rights experts warned that civilians were bearing a devastating and disproportionate toll, with homes destroyed, towns cut off, and many communities in the south still completely inaccessible. Humanitarians say women and children have been hardest hit in Lebanon. Since fighting intensified in March this year, an estimated 620,000 women and girls have been displaced, including around 16,000 pregnant women. Many are reportedly giving birth in overcrowded shelters after hospitals and maternity services were damaged or forced to close, leaving mothers and newborns without essential care. For Vatican Radio, this is Nathan Morley reporting.
3: And negotiations between Iran and Oman over the Strait of Hormuz are ongoing, with a deal now reportedly very close. Joseph Tulloch reports.
8: Iran said on Saturday that a deal with Oman over control of the Strait of Hormuz was close, but would not be enough to free up the waterway. The announcement came as the United Arab Emirates said that Iran had hit another ship there. A U.S. official who declined to be identified said on Friday that Washington anticipated an agreement soon between Iran and Oman, which sit on either side of the strait. Agreement between the two countries over control of the strategic waterway is seen as crucial to a wider agreement to end the conflict, which began with U.S. and Israeli attacks on Iran on February the 28th. Iranian Foreign Minister Abbas Araghchi said on Saturday that Iran and Oman were very close to an agreement on a new shipping route, but added that reopening the strait depended on other conditions, including U.S. compensation to Iran. The UAE said on Saturday that Iran had attacked a carrier affiliated with its state oil company, with no injuries reported in the latest escalation in attacks on shipping in the strait. Earlier in the week, a senior Iranian source told Reuters news agency that a potential deal between Iran and Oman would give Iran control over ships entering the Gulf through the strait. U.S. officials, however, have repeatedly insisted that they would never agree to Iran controlling access to the strait, which is one of the world's most important trade routes for energy supplies. Iranian strikes on shipping in the strait have been coupled with increased attacks by its Yemen-based allies, the Houthis, who have targeted ships at another oil choke point on the other side of the Arabian Peninsula. In recent weeks, the Trump administration has repeatedly signaled that a deal to open the strait could be close, only to then have Iran deny that talks are underway. It is unclear whether the latest flurry of negotiations will yield a more lasting arrangement. I'm Joseph Tulloch.
3: And that brings us to the end of this edition of Vatican and World News. Many thanks today go to the jovial Gabriele Di Domenico, our sound engineer in studio. And of course, a special thanks to all of you for joining us. And be sure to join us again tomorrow at this same time for more. In the Vatican, I'm Kelsey Gussie.
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0: The kelp forests and reefs of Southern California are some of the most biologically rich and diverse underwater areas in the world. These areas used to support huge populations of abalone. Today, the white abalone is virtually on the edge of extinction. More than 280 tons of white abalone were taken by scuba and hookup divers in the 1970s. After 7 years of harvesting, the adult populations were exhausted and the harvest dropped to near zero. It was thought that isolated deep water populations would be able to replenish the stock. Unfortunately, this thinking was flawed, and a large California industry collapsed.
1: So for the last 2 days, we've been out with the Research Submarine Delta looking on deep reefs for these white abalone. We've spent about 12 hours of searching now, and we've only found five live animals in a place where we would have found maybe 30 to 50,000 live animals in the 1970s. So this is what's left, these shells. We found over 100 of the old shells.
0: Live white abalone, like the one seen here on the rock, are spread so far apart that they cannot breed effectively. If this animal is going to be saved from extinction, drastic measures must be taken. By using a submarine, scientists from the National Park Service, California Fish and Game, and United States Geological Survey are hoping to locate enough white abalone that could be moved to a controlled habitat for breeding. The search begins with carefully planning submarine dives in the most likely areas to find a remote, unharvested population.
2: It looks like really good rocky habitat that sticks up here in the northwest end. So we got that's our number one dive tomorrow morning.
0: Once the sites are picked, the dives begin. The research on these submarine dives is hoping to answer two key questions. First, are there still pockets of white abalone survivors in reefs deeper than scuba and hookup divers usually go? And second, can we find enough survivors to restore the population and save the species from extinction?
3: So each one of these reefs could conceivably have its own little self-replicating population of white abalone. And if that's the case, we really have our job cut out for us. We're hoping that we'll find out in deep water in some areas that maybe have never been dived, we'll find some old populations of white abalone that are just living and doing their thing.
0: After days of searching, the researchers become very discouraged. Thousands of meters of prime white abalone habitat pass by the windows of the submarine, but mostly empty shells are found. The monotony generated by hours of searching in vain is occasionally broken by surprises, like this mola mola and the sea lion chasing bait fish. The research support vessel tracks the sub from the surface using an electronic pinger. They stay close and in contact with voice communications in case of any emergency. Finally, the search pays off and they start to find some live animals. A solitary white abalone is found in about 150 feet of water.
4: Oh, white abalone, right there on the rock. Just went right over it.
5: Awesome. Wow, it's beautiful animal.
0: All the locations of these solitary live animals, like the one seen here, are marked with global positioning so they could be retrieved later for breeding. After several hours, the sub returns to the surface for service and another researcher. The cramped space inside the submarine becomes uncomfortable after a few hours. If enough live white abalone are found to initiate a breeding program, the breeding will be done in the controlled environment of a commercial abalone farm. Like the red abalone shown here, white abalone collected in the ocean would be placed in tanks to spawn. When the sperm and eggs are released in a concentrated area, reproductive success is ensured. Once the broadcast spawn has occurred, thousands of eggs are fertilized by the sperm, and larval abalone are formed. The resulting larvae would be placed in various growth tanks and raised to become the brood stock for a new wild population.
4: In this tank, we have the
6: first phase of raising the abalone, really, where we take them from the very young larvae up to a size of about an inch or half an inch. What we grow in here, we grow algae. The microalgae grows on plates. And we settle the larvae right on these plates. This is a technique that was originally developed in Japan. It's used throughout the world today. You can see here, we'll lift this up a little bit. These are abalone that have grown up on these plates here. These are little red abalone. Put sand here for about 8 months to 10 months, possibly as long as 12 months. Once they get to about this size, or even sometimes much smaller, even half this size, we can take the abalone off of these plates and switch them to a diet of pure kelp. The experience that has already been gained with the different species of abalone shows us that we can produce large quantities of abalone in a relatively small facility, in a relatively small space. We've also known that once we start to produce abalone in the hatchery, say we get a 3-inch animal, those animals are capable of producing up to 1 million eggs per female, per spawn. That's a pretty good spawning pool if you start putting out 1,000 of those animals together. We jump ahead by using this sort of approach.
0: It will take both time and money to rebuild this depleted species. For success, researchers must find and capture enough of these animals for a diverse brood stock, then breed them and raise the next generation, and finally release enough large adults on protected reefs to reestablish self-sustaining wild populations. Is it worth the effort to bring back white abalone? Ask divers, scientists, and the general public this question, and the answer is almost always a resounding yes.
6: And we need to put a fraction of the money that we got from the resource back into the resource so we have something for future generations.
0: White abalone are only the first of many exploited species in jeopardy. What we learn about restoring them will help us with others. It is no longer sufficient to simply limit what humans take from the sea. Blinded by ignorance of the sea's ways, people unintentionally cause this crisis. Left alone, these few solitary animals will not produce another generation. Now people must act intentionally to prevent white abalone extinction and to restore them, or they will be lost forever.

0: Today is August 8th on Tidbits in Time, a wild day. Stay with me to hear about a businessman who ended up being a real lifesaver. We'll talk about an old German plot to take out American infrastructure, tell you about a Burmese uprising, and we'll remember a president's highs and lows. All that plus, are we experts on everything? No, but we did stay at a Taco Bell Express last night. Tidbits in Time is coming up next. It was on August 8, 1857, that Edward John Noble was born in Governor, New York. In 1913, he bought the Lifesavers Candy Company, pulling it out of bankruptcy with the innovation of foil packaging to keep the product fresh. Incidentally, Wintergreen Lifesavers exhibit tribal luminescence when crushed in the dark. He also invented the counter display for impulse purchases. In 1943, he bought the Blue Network from NBC, enlarged it, and renamed it ABC. It was on August 8, 1942, that 8 German saboteurs were executed in Washington, D.C. They had been dropped off from submarines and planned a 2-year program, Operation Pistorius, to knock out American electric generating plants and key industries. They were convicted by a military tribunal, similar to those used during the Abraham Lincoln administration, and the United States Supreme Court denied their claim that they should have been tried in a civilian court with the same rights as civilians. It was on August 8, 1988, that the Burmese Way to Socialism movement, along with inflation and centuries of Buddhist doctrine, had destroyed the country of Burma, now called Myanmar. The 8888 popular uprising took place at this time, with the 8s signifying the date. The people were successful in throwing out the old regime, but not in replacing it with a free market small government system. The effort ultimately failed, leaving the country still a basket case now, 3-plus decades later. August 8, 1968 was a day of celebration for Richard Milhouse Nixon as he received the Republican nomination for president. Unlike his previous nomination in 1960 when he lost to John F. Kennedy, this time he won the general election by defeating Vice President Hubert Humphrey. Nixon won his second term by a landslide over George McGovern. It was ironic then that on this very same date, August 8th in 1974, President Nixon hit bottom and announced his resignation. On August 8, 2019, Taco Bell is opening its first pop-up hotel and resort in Palm Springs, California. When reservations were announced, they sold out in 2 minutes. For 4 days, through August 12, 2019, each day will have a theme, with almost every surface displaying a Taco Bell logo. A spokesperson said that, quote, "A lot of our fans have their first dates at Taco Bell. They plan on making this an annual event." For your very own email print version of Tidbits in Time, showing up every day for free in your inbox, just send a request to adrian@tidbitsintime.com. That's adrian@tidbitsintime.com. For Tidbits in Time, this has been Gene Vann.
1: This is the Engines of Our Ingenuity, made possible by BP, an energy company going beyond.
2: Today, mathematics fails to tell us what's inside Virginia. The University of Houston's College of Engineering presents this series about the machines that make our civilization run and the people whose ingenuity created them. I've just seen the movie The New World. It was wonderful by many measures, but with a curious wrinkle. Most of it takes place during 7 years from the arrival of the Jamestown settlers to John Rolfe's return to England with his wife Rebecca, once nicknamed Pocahontas. The camera draws our eyes again and again to the texture of the Virginia Tidewater area. It'll be a crime if it doesn't win the Oscar for cinematography. The mathematics enters as we realize that we're seeing only the edge of a continent. The lowering forests vanish into the distance, and what lies beyond this edge is dark and unknowable. Now, imagine that we cut a slab of copper into the shape of Virginia. Let's insulate the top and bottom of the slab as well as the edges, and let's hold the edges at different temperatures. One temperature on the seashore, another on the border with North Carolina, and so forth. Mathematics will then allow us to determine the temperature anywhere inside our slab of Virginia. When we know the edges, we know the interior. There's more. Change the temperature along the border with North Carolina, and we can predict the temperature in Richmond or in Lynchburg at any time in the future. But Virginia's no slab of copper. The math for calculating its interior or its future is far more complex and virtually powerless to extract information from what we know about the edges. A tiny change on the edge of the land or the present edge of the future gives infinitely different results in time or in space. All that ran in my mind during the movie. Pocahontas' intervention and John Smith's execution and her aid to the starving colonists were small events on the edge of the vast forest reaching westward, or on that edge of time. Yet that tiny stitch in history's tapestry formed a historical watershed. The movie brilliantly captures that mathematical fact. It does so by narrowing its lens and showing us the texture of the edge, the smallness of events along the edge. We see the distant horizontal landscapes in all their changing colors, but those views express unknowability, while close-ups of leaves and rills, bark and dirt cry out to us to see the intimate scale of reality. Pocahontas herself is only a teenager, driven by a cat's curiosity, mixed loyalties, and the yearning to do the right thing. When Rolf asks her to marry, she looks at him searchingly, then finally asks, "Are you kind?" That should be a poignant reminder to us as we babble incessantly about the quality of leadership. History is far less shaped by leaders than by modest acts in the commonplace. That becomes quite clear if we choose to master the mathematics of nonlinear differential equations. But now an eerie and complex movie says the same thing in another language entirely. It reminds us that the future is shaped in the delicate intimacy of small events out on the very edges of time and of space. I'm John Leinhardt at the University of Houston, where we're interested in the way inventive minds work.
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8: On today's broadcast, the government steps up its response to the prolonged heat wave. Japan protests a South Korean maritime survey near the Tokyo Islands. And the United States identifies 112 service members from Korean War remains repatriated by North Korea. This is KBS World Radio News. I'm Daniel Chan. The government will further reinforce its heat wave response system to better protect the public from the prolonged sweltering heat after President Lee Jae-myung called for an all-round response earlier in the week. According to the Central Disaster and Safety Countermeasures Headquarters, as of Thursday, 23 people had died from heat-related illnesses, of which 19 or 82.6% were seniors age 65 and older. 13 of the 23 deaths were reported from farming areas and both indoor and outdoor workplaces. Emergency response units will be set up at the Ministries of Agriculture, Health, and Labor to distribute cooling items and offer medical services to farming communities, enhance customized support for vulnerable groups, and to inspect operations of senior facilities. Officials will also conduct oversight and inspection of outdoor workplaces and those that hire migrant and contract workers to ensure that safety guidelines are followed. President Lee Jae-myung shared a second meeting on real estate policy on Friday to review housing supply measures for the Seoul metropolitan area. Presidential spokesperson Kang Yoo-jung said he received reports from relevant ministers during the six-hour meeting on ways to quickly secure additional housing supply. Officials also briefed the president on financial support to promote housing construction and measures to bring new homes onto the market sooner. Kang said participants discussed a wide range of measures to significantly expand housing supply and speed up their implementation. Wrapping up the meeting, he urged Prime Minister Han Sung-suk and relevant ministers to think boldly and act decisively without being bound by conventional approaches. President Lee Jae-myung has ordered a full review of proposed changes to individual savings accounts, or ISAs, and a bill aimed at preventing companies from deliberately suppressing their share prices. He reportedly issued the order at a meeting with senior aides on Friday after being briefed on growing opposition from investors to the ISA reform plan. He questioned why the proposal had been drawn up without sufficient preparation and ordered officials to review it from scratch. He also called for a fresh review of the bill aimed at preventing share price suppression, saying the proposal failed to reflect its original purpose. The president's order is expected to lead to major revisions to both proposals. The government's tax reform package is currently under a public notice period. It is scheduled to be reviewed by a vice ministerial meeting on August 28th and the cabinet on September 1st before being submitted to the National Assembly. The main opposition People Power Party has accused President Lee Jae-myung of evading responsibility after he instructed his aides to reconsider parts of the government's tax code reform plan. In a statement Saturday, PPP chief spokesperson Park Sung-hun referred to Lee's instructions to review proposed changes to the individual savings account program and a bill on preventing stock price suppression during a meeting with his aides the previous day. The president reportedly chastised his aides for failing to properly brief him on the measures before proceeding with the plan. The spokesperson accused Lee of pinning the blame on officials who formulated policies and urged the president to stop pushing ahead with policies without paying heed to opinions, then making revisions only after facing strong resistance from the public. The spokesperson said the latest incident has revealed the administration's incompetencies in formulating a policy, vetting, and taking responsibility for failures.
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8: Japan has strongly protested maritime research activities being conducted by a South Korean vessel near the easternmost Dokdo Islets. Tokyo's foreign ministry claimed Friday that it had verified the South Korean geophysical survey vessel Tame 3, placing a wire-like object underwater in Japan's exclusive economic zone west of the islets. The ministry said Seoul had not sought prior consent from Tokyo. Masaki Kanai, head of the ministry's Asian and Oceanian Affairs Bureau, lodged a protest to Lee Sang-yeol, deputy chief at the South Korean embassy in Tokyo, while Katsuo Tsuchiya, deputy chief at the Japanese embassy in Seoul, did the same to Lee Min-young, head of Asian and Pacific Affairs at Seoul's foreign ministry. Japan, which claims Dokdo as part of its territory, has protested every time South Korea conducted such surveys near the islets. Seoul has refused to accept such territorial claims by Tokyo, saying Dokdo islets are part of inherent Korean territory according to history, geography, and international law. The United States announced that it has identified 112 U.S. service members from boxes of remains from the Korean War that were repatriated by North Korea in 2018. According to Voice of America, the U.S. Defense POW/MIA Accounting Agency made the announcement during an annual briefing session in Omaha, Nebraska, that ran for 2 days from Thursday. DPAA Director Kelly McKeek said 112 service members were identified from the 55 boxes sent by the North in line with an agreement reached during a historic meeting of their leaders in Singapore in 2018. 90 sets of remains from the boxes were transferred to South Korea. McKeek said the agency had returned to the demilitarized zone on the Korean Peninsula for a survey amid ongoing efforts to resume the joint excavation of soldiers' remains together with South Korea and the United Nations Command. A high school student who had tried to save the slain victim of suspected murderer Chang Yun-gi has been recognized by the government as a person injured for public good. According to documents from the Health Ministry as obtained by the Office of Democratic Party Representative Kwon Chae-sung Friday, the student received the recognition by review committee on July 24th and will be eligible for state support accordingly. The student had suffered stab wounds while trying to rescue the victim who was being attacked by Chang during the early hours of May 5th in Gwangsan district of the Jeonnam Gwangju region. The district, in consultation with Gwangju police, submitted documents to the health ministry as proof of the student's action and requested a review of the recognition. Persons who died or injured for public good are designated when a person with no occupational obligation is killed or injured while trying to save the life or protect the property of another person. The changing of the Palace Royal Guard ceremony at Gyeongbokgung Palace in central Seoul will resume as the record-breaking heat is forecast to ease on the weekend. The Royal Palace's Entombed Center under the Korea Heritage Service said the guard-changing ceremony is expected to resume Saturday after a heat wave emergency warning was lifted in Seoul as of 6 p.m. Friday. All guard-changing was suspended on Wednesday to protect performers and visitors from heat-related illnesses. The ceremony, which recreates the Royal Guard traditions of the Joseon Dynasty, is normally held twice a day at 10 a.m. and 2 p.m. near the palace's Hungnaemun Gate and in the Gwanghwamun area. The palace also stages a guard duty inspection performance at 11 a.m. and 1 p.m. And that's the news from KBS World Radio's News Center in Seoul. This has been Daniel Che. You can also catch our news at world.kbs.co.kr.

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1: Hi, welcome to this session. It's called From Success to Significance. The old model of leadership in many ways was all about success, and I want to be really clear in my communication that I'm not saying that profit is not important, I'm not saying market share is not important, I'm not saying influence is not important, I'm not saying sales are not important. Success is very important, but there's a new way to win in the new world we're living in right now. And this is not only for business people, this is for, I think, any human being walking the planet right now. And it's to shift from being successful to being significant. In other words, the more people you can help, the more significant you can become, the more you can create value for every single one of your stakeholders, the more you will win in the new world that we're living in. So the real imperative right now, not only as a business person, an entrepreneur, an executive, a frontline employee, but as a human being, is to be significant. And I think the best leaders without titles all do one thing in particular, and they do it very well. They make the time to be thoughtful, and they make the time to reflect on the last hour of their last day. And you can always go through this analysis and ask yourself, when I get to the last hour of my last day, and I'm laying on my deathbed, and I'm surveying my life, how will I have wished I have lived? And then fast forward to today and start living today and every day until you get to your last day from a position of being significant, not just being successful.
2: Hi there, it's Allison Partial. I'm an associate editor covering mind and brain at Scientific American. 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
3: This is Scientific American's 60-Second Science. I'm Christopher Intagliata. Your skin, just like many other parts of your body, is crawling with microscopic critters.
4: It's a microbial zoo, in a sense.
3: Heidi Kong, dermatology researcher at the National Institutes of Health. And that microbial zoo, the types of microbes in it, changes over time. Kong and her team observed some of those changes during a flare-up of eczema, a condition characterized by itchy, inflamed skin. On healthy skin and on patients with mild eczema, the researchers found a diverse roster of bacterial residents, including a species of staph bacteria called Staphylococcus epidermidis. But in patients suffering a severe bout of eczema, that diversity was disrupted, and strains of a different staph species dominated, Staphylococcus aureus. The research team then collected those Staph aureus strains from the eczema sufferers and swabbed them on the skin of mice. And that once healthy mouse skin grew thicker, as it does in eczema, and was invaded by immune response cells. While not proof, the results suggest that certain strains of staph bacteria could be culpable in worsening eczema flares. The study's in the journal Science Translational Medicine. The genetic technique Kong and her team used, it's called shotgun metagenomics, gives a detailed snapshot of the microbiome, so it might be used to investigate other skin conditions too.
4: For example, acne has been linked with Cryptobacterium acne. There's interest in looking at other inflammatory skin diseases such as rosacea or even psoriasis. And so there is the potential to use shotgun metagenomics to study inflammatory skin diseases and even skin cancers to better understand what are the microbes that might be there and what they may be doing.
3: And whether certain members of that microbial menagerie might be mistreating the zookeeper. Thanks for listening. For Scientific American's 60-Second Science, I'm Christopher Intagliata.
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6: Hello, everyone, and welcome to the audio news from Archaeologica. I'm Laura Pettigrew. Rick Pettigrew is on a special assignment far away, so I'll be telling you about four of the best stories posted online this past week by our partner, Archaeologica.org. Here are the headlines in archaeological and historical news from October 22nd to the 28th, 2017. In its first English translation, a 450-year-old book from Japan by a famed samurai tells everything about the life, from what to name a baby samurai to what a samurai eats before battle. The book, called The Hundred Rules of War, was originally written as a series of songs to be sung by samurai who had not yet seen battle. The writer, Tsukahara Bokuden, composed the songs in AD 1571, a time when warfare plagued Japan. Legends claim that Bokuden fought in over 100 battles, killing hundreds of opponents. The book saw its first Japanese printing in 1840 and has been reprinted several times. Now, Eric Shahan, a specialist in translating Japanese martial arts texts, has translated the book into English. According to Shahan, it's impossible to verify the text's claim that Bokuden was the author. Shahan has translated the book as a set of rules listing a samurai's duties, which include studying many things, with death and warfare as the central focus. As reported by Live Science, the best name for a child born into the samurai class is Yumi, which means bow. That comes from a section on archery, which notes the name should be revered and held as high as the pine tree of Takasago. According to Shahan, this refers to a famous double pine tree at the Takasago Shrine, whose two trunks represent eternity and long life. Another rule says that before a battle, it is wise not to eat anything more than hot water poured over rice. A bit of alcohol in the days leading up to battle is suggested, but only a little. A samurai who drinks too much is likely to make mistakes, while one who does not drink is a coward. Samurai are advised to bring roasted beans and sun-dried plums into battle along with their weapons and armor. To understand this rule, Shahan consulted a 1938 edition of the book reprinted by Hori Shohai, a practitioner of the martial art kendo. According to Shohai, dried plums could relieve thirst. Dried beans were unlikely to spoil in the event of a lack of rations. Underscoring the rules about food and weaponry is the book's emphasis that samurai should not be concerned with whether they live or die. One of the final rules urges samurai to focus on moving forward and to remove themselves from thoughts about life and death. In Egypt, archaeologists have discovered a Coptic tombstone decorated with a cross and several lines of text buried beneath a bridge on Sphinx's Avenue. According to Mustafa Waziri, Secretary General of the Supreme Council of Antiquities, the tombstone is limestone carved with a cross and Coptic texts. As reported by the Egyptian news source Aram Online, archaeologists are still working to establish the tombstone's date. Preliminary work shows that it commemorates a young girl named Takla, age 10, who died between the 7th and 10th centuries AD. According to Waziri, the inscription carved above the cross is an abbreviation for Jesus. Five additional lines of Coptic text, below the cross, are difficult to decipher due to portions of the stone being broken and missing. Researchers are working to restore the meaning of this section of the text. The Sphinx's Avenue excavations are part of a program created by the Ministry of Antiquities to restore and transform the area into an open-air museum. To date, the program has aided in restoring around 1,350 sphinxes lining the 2,700-meter-long avenue, more than 1.5 miles. Sphinx's Avenue once held the procession of the Festival of Opet, during which priests, royalty, and pious worshippers walked from Karnak Temple to Luxor Temple. According to records on the walls of Queen Hatshepsut's Red Chapel in the Karnak Temple, the avenue was built during Pharaoh Nectanebo I's reign as a replacement for one built during the 18th dynasty. Hatshepsut, who ruled from 1502 to 1482 BC, constructed 6 temples to the god Amun-Re along the avenue. This gesture supported the religious significance and longevity of the avenue. In Jamestown, Virginia, the Jamestown Rediscovery Project is working deep inside a small church to locate the burial sites of leading members of the early settlement. Church burial was customary

0: may have been the first to be buried in the church after his death in 1618, meaning his remains could be at the base of the grave strata. Signs will include an anthropoid coffin, a distinctive shape used for aristocratic burials. Tests of the bones inside will establish the gender and age, and also provide DNA for confirmation of relationships. Bones of De La Warr's relatives have been found in Jamestown, with DNA testing ongoing at the Smithsonian. De La Warr is credited with saving the struggling settlement of Jamestown. Established in 1607, it became the first permanent English settlement in North America. But after its first 3 years, it was near collapse, due to hunger and the attacks from local Native Americans. By 1610, with only 60 of the original 300 settlers surviving, they prepared to abandon the site. But before the settlers could return to England, they were met by De La Warr and a group of new colonists. He took them back to Jamestown and turned the settlement around. De La Warr was a wealthy noble, knighted in 1599 after fighting rebels in Ireland. In 1602, he ascended to the British barony of De La Warr, and in 1606 he became part of the council that oversaw the Virginia Company, which went on to establish Jamestown. De La Warr remained in Virginia for only a year, suffering from fevers, dysentery, and vitamin deficiency. When he returned to England in 1611, he wrote about his hopes to come back to Virginia's fertile and rich lands, goodly rivers, and trees. But he died on his voyage back in 1618 at the age of 40. Too important to be buried at sea, his remains were likely preserved in a barrel of wine or spirits, and he would have then been buried, presumably, in the recently finished Jamestown Church after his ship reached Virginia. Off the coast of Oman, archaeologists have found what may be the oldest known type of navigational tool during a shipwreck excavation. As reported by the BBC, marine archaeologists say the tool is an astrolabe, an instrument used by mariners to measure the angle of the sun while sailing. This astrolabe dates between AD 1495 and 1500, and was recovered from a Portuguese ship that sank in 1503 during a storm in the Indian Ocean. The ship was called the Esmeralda and was part of Vasco da Gama's fleet. Da Gama was a Portuguese explorer and the first person to sail directly from Europe to India. According to David Mearns, lead archaeologist of Blue Water Recovery and the author of The Shipwreck Hunter, this find is rare and historically significant, and it is a privilege to find something that will fill in gaps in history and be studied by the archaeological community. Mearns discovered the astrolabe in 2014, which was one of nearly 3,000 artifacts recovered from the site. The astrolabe is a bronze disc that measures 17.5 centimeters in diameter and less than 2 millimeters thick. Two emblems adorn the astrolabe. One is a Portuguese coat of arms, the other the personal emblem of Dom Manuel I, King of Portugal from 1495 to 1521. Upon discovery, archaeologists believed the object was an astrolabe, but could not see key navigational markings on it. Laboratory analysis revealed these details. Scientists at the University of Warwick used laser scanning on the artifact to identify etched lines around the edge of the disc at 5-degree increments. These etchings allowed mariners to measure the height of the sun above the horizon at noon, allowing them to determine their location while sailing. Mariners' astrolabes are rare. This is the 108th confirmed cataloged astrolabe and the oldest known by several decades. Mearns and his team assert the astrolabe was made prior to 1502, because that was when the Esmeralda left Lisbon. Also, Dom Manuel did not become king until 1495, and the astrolabe would not bear his emblem unless he was king. This artifact thus moves the historical record back 30 years. Mearns hopes that more astrolabes from this period will be found. That wraps up the news for this week. For more stories and daily news updates, visit Archaeologica on the World Wide Web at archaeologica.org, where all the news is history. I'm Laura Pettigrew, and I'll see you next week.
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1: Now the news, I'm Meng Zhang. China has upgraded its typhoon warning to orange as Typhoon Dolphin moves closer to its eastern coast. The typhoon is forecast to make landfall between Sunday night and Monday morning. Authorities have raised the flood and typhoon emergency response for Zhejiang and Fujian provinces to level 3. Officials have also activated the lowest level national emergency response for geological disasters in the two coastal provinces. In Fujian, all 115 construction projects along the coast have been suspended, and 290 work vessels have moved to sheltered waters. The province has also suspended 19 coastal passenger ferry routes, moved fishing vessels to safety, and evacuated people from offshore fish farms. Wu Bin has the latest.
2: Typhoon Dolphin is forecast to make landfall along China's eastern coast, either in Zhejiang or northern Fujian, between Sunday afternoon to Monday morning. And here we are on the island in Wenzhou, Zhejiang province. The city is very likely to be hit by typhoon for the second time this year. Wenzhou issued a Tier 2 level warning on Saturday morning. On Dongtou Island, east of the city, fishing boats berthed at a fishing port days ahead of the typhoon arrival. The Zhejiang Maritime Safety Administration issued a top-level emergency response on Saturday. All production operations at coastal ports have been suspended, passenger ferry routes have been halted, and 193 water-related construction projects have been shut down temporarily.
1: Kyodo News reports that the Japanese Defense Ministry is seeking a record budget of 8.9 trillion yen, or around $56 billion for fiscal 2027. The report adds that the actual budget is expected to rise further as the request includes numerous unspecified items that will be finalized during year-end budget negotiations. A senior government official has predicted that the final scale could reach 10 trillion yen. Ukraine says at least three people, including a child, have been killed in a Russian attack on Kyiv. Meanwhile, in Russia, local authorities say five people have been wounded following a Ukrainian drone attack on an oil refinery in the Krasnodar region, causing a fire. Iran and Oman have agreed on a framework for managing the Strait of Hormuz. Temporary routes will give way to one new route through Iran's territorial waters. A U.S. official says Washington will lift its blockade on Iranian ports once a deal is announced to resume commercial shipping. Iran insists the strait's reopening hinges on U.S. fulfillment of its commitments. Hassan Kavani reports.
3: Iran's Parliamentary National Security Commission has confirmed that the framework of an agreement with Oman has been determined, with the final text expected soon. But Tehran emphasizes this is a bilateral arrangement and does not mean the Strait of Hormuz will automatically open. So while there is diplomatic movements, the core standoff with Washington still remains. At the same time, senior Iranian figures are issuing warnings. Mohsen Rezai, a former Revolutionary Guards commander, says Iran will never allow a second corridor in the strait.
1: Media reports say U.S. Joint Chiefs of Staff Chairman Dan Kane has privately urged senior advisers to President Donald Trump to seek a way to de-escalate the conflict with Iran. Kane reportedly warned that further military escalation could backfire, saying airstrikes alone are unlikely to achieve Trump's goals of forcing Tehran to accept a deal. According to the CNN report, Trump has opposed sending ground troops to Iran and has relied on air power as a strategy. The Pentagon said 18 U.S. service members have been killed and 687 others injured in the war. The U.S. Senate has confirmed Todd Blanche as Attorney General in a narrow 50-49 vote. Blanche, a former personal lawyer for President Donald Trump, had been serving as Acting Attorney General since earlier this year. The new president of Colombia has formally begun his four-year term. Abelardo Dula Aspriella won one of Colombia's closest presidential races, promising a tougher response to crime and a sharp change in economic policy. Cambodia's Angkor Archaeological Park welcomed more than 5,700 Chinese visitors in July, making China the park's largest source of international tourists for the month. The park attracted nearly 40,000 Chinese tourists during the first 7 months of 2026. And that's the news. I'm Meng Zhang.
4: WIZU 99.9 FM. Welcome to Possibly, where we take on huge problems like the future of our planet and break them down into small questions with unexpected answers. I'm Megan Hall. Here at Possibly, we usually focus on doing our part at home. But with all this talk about climate change, one member of our team started thinking about what's going on around the world. So today, we're going to talk with Emily Tom about renewable energy in Hawaii. Welcome, Emily.
5: Hi, Megan.
4: So before we get started, why Hawaii?
5: I mean, as an island in the middle of the ocean, Hawaii is in a really unique position when it comes to fighting climate change.
4: I see.
5: I'm also from Hawaii, and not to brag about my home state, but we've always kind of been leaders in the fight against climate change.
6: We were the first state to declare we're going to be 100% clean energy.
5: That's Griff Juergens.
6: And I'm the education director at Blue Planet Foundation.
5: And he told me all about Hawaii's transition to renewable energy. On the island of Kauai, it's been
6: incredibly successful.
5: About 70% of the power grid on Kauai comes from renewables.
4: 70%? That's a lot.
5: Right? And the majority of that comes from solar power.
4: I mean, that makes sense. You must get a lot of sun in Hawaii.
5: Exactly. There are 77,000 solar panels catching that sunlight and turning it into electricity.
4: That's great, but you can't have solar all of the time. What happens at night?
5: See, that's what makes Kauai unique. They knew they needed a way to store their energy.
6: So they partnered with Tesla, and Tesla's pretty much on the leading edge of battery storage.
5: And we use those batteries to store energy for later, when the sun goes down.
6: And then at 3 o'clock or 4 o'clock, when the sun's kind of losing its strength, then the battery storage kicks in. So they can continue running off 100% clean energy.
5: The way it works is this. When the sun is bright and producing more energy than Kauai needs, some of that goes to the grid and some gets saved for when a cloud comes over or the sun goes down.
4: Wow, so the solar panels are part of a kind of full-service power plant?
5: Exactly. Solar alone is tricky for the grid because a cloud can cause an unexpected drop in production. Batteries help smooth things out.
4: Like an electrical rainy day fund?
5: Yeah, or a cloudy moment fund.
4: So is Kauai at 100% renewable electricity?
5: No, it's only at 70% renewable energy right now. But the investment in renewables is why Kauai isn't about to get a huge increase in electricity prices.
4: Why is that?
5: In the rest of the state, which depends much more on oil to generate electricity, sanctions on Russian oil are set to increase electricity prices by 30 to 60%.
4: I guess it pays to go renewable.
5: The details differ from place to place, but more and more the answer to that is yes, both economically and for the climate.
6: It's not going to work exactly the same for every place, but I think you take what worked for us, you take what didn't work for us, and then make it your own wherever you are around the world.
4: Wow, it's nice to have some good news about climate change for once.
5: Yeah, absolutely.
4: Thanks, Emily. That's it for today. For more information or to ask a question about the way your choices affect our planet, go to thepublicsradio.org/possibly or subscribe to us wherever you get your podcasts. You can also follow us on Facebook and Twitter at AskPossibly. Possibly is a co-production of the Institute of Brown for Environment and Society, Brown's Climate Solutions Initiative, and the Public's Radio.
0: Why everyone should grow up poor. The 2009 Labor Day message of the Wizard of Ads. The Monday Morning Memo for September 7th, 2009.
7: Every successful father wishes he knew how to give his sons the hardships that made him rich. Robert Frost.
8: When I was a boy, I noticed that people usually remember things as having been better or worse than they really were. I would listen to friends and family and think, that's not what happened at all. I was there. Call me jaded, but I came to believe that the average American is mildly self-delusional, forever attempting to sculpt a reality that matches their view of the world.
9: It is a wonder to see how, when a man greatly desires something and strongly attaches himself to it in his imagination, he has the impression at every moment that whatever he hears and sees argues in favor of that thing. Bartolomé de las Casas, 1474 to 1566.
8: Most people believe, deep in their hearts, that wealthy people are happy and poor people are sad. Am I right? So one day when I was 12, I looked at my circumstances. Broken home, no father, no money, bad neighborhood. And realized that people in the future would assume I had an unhappy childhood. So I looked into a mirror and smiled as I said out loud, "Never let them convince you of it." Growing up poor gives you marvelous advantages. The people who love you are unable to hand you the things your friends take for granted, so you develop quick resourcefulness and humble audacity. Picking up pop bottles for the return deposit, auctions, auto salvages, garage sales, odd jobs, bartering, trading, learning from your mistakes. Resourcefulness and audacity. Priceless. The Anatomy of an Entrepreneur is a recently published study of the personality traits of the founders of 549 high-growth companies. Funded by the Ewing Marion Kauffman Foundation and conducted by researchers from Duke University, USC, and the University of Akron, the study found that 94% of those high-growth entrepreneurs came from middle-class, lower-middle-class, or upper-lower-class backgrounds. Ha! Told you so. Money, stability, and family connections will help you get into the best fraternities at the best schools. Then, if you're lucky, you can graduate and go to work for someone who had the advantage of growing up on the wrong side of the tracks.
10: I felt I would live a long, lonely, useless life and die alone and unmissed. This is what happens to the overachieving but essentially useless children of parents who raised their children to do well on tests but failed to equip them with the poison-tipped spurs of true ambition. John Fasman, The Geographer's Library, page 5.
8: Would you like to give your children the poison-tipped spurs of true ambition? Would you like to use your own spurs to climb the slippery mountain of success? I've spent the past 30 years working exclusively with self-made men and women, rule breakers, innovators, rocket riders. Several of these have built empires worth tens of millions of dollars. They look like everyone else, but they don't think like everyone else. Want to learn how high-growth entrepreneurs think? Come to our 3-day Bootstrap Business Bootcamp, September 22nd through 24th. We've priced it cheap because you're not rich yet. We're counting on you remembering the difference we made when you ride your rocket to the sky. The campus of Wizard Academy has been built entirely through the gifts of grateful alumni. We've never sought or accepted government money or grants from big foundations. This is a family thing. And you are family. We're with you all the way. Roy H. Williams.
11: 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That will take you down the rabbit hole or off on another stimulating excursion. Also, go to WizardAcademy.org and stay up to date with all the courses available. Don't miss the one you want to attend. There are lots of courses coming up, and they fill up fast. We'll see you when
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13: Hello, and welcome to Distillations, weekly extracts from the past, present, and future of chemistry. I'm Robert Hicks. Each week, we bring you stories on all things chemical, from vanadium to violins. Appropriately, in this week's show, we're talking about sound. We'll revisit an explosive urban legend and visit two musicians who rely on unique materials to create their instruments. That's all coming up on today's episode of Distillations. Sound is an integral part of our interaction with the environment, and hearing is one of the five senses we rely on most to negotiate the world. At its most primal level, sound is part of the survival instinct, alerting us to flee from danger. It offers an evolutionary boost by giving us the power of communication through speech, and it brings some of our greatest cultural pleasures in music and, of course, podcasting. At the scientific level, sounds are just waves. And what we hear is determined by the frequency, direction, and volume of these vibrations as they bounce off the materials around us. Naturally, if you're talking about materials, you're talking about chemistry. CHF's Chi Chan introduces us to an important chemical sound source in today's Element of the Week.
14: With an atomic number of 60, neodymium is classified as a rare earth element, although it's hardly rare. It's actually the 28th most abundant element in the Earth's crust, coming in slightly behind more commonly known elements like copper and zinc. When neodymium is alloyed with iron and boron, it becomes a ferromagnetic material, forming a permanent and powerful magnet. The most common combination of these metals is referred to as a neodymium magnet or rare earth magnet. Neodymium magnets are lightweight and relatively cheap to produce because of the element's abundance. In fact, they've largely replaced more expensive magnets made from samarium and cobalt. Neodymium is used in a wide variety of practical applications, from lasers to light filtering glass, while neodymium magnets are used in the head motor compartment of computer hard drives. But one particularly useful application of the magnets is in audio speakers. The most common speakers, the one we see at clubs and in our home stereos, are based on drivers that rely on electricity and magnetism to produce sound. Each driver has a fixed magnetic base and a frame with a diaphragm attached to a voice coil. The coil is usually copper or aluminum, which becomes electromagnetic when passed through an electrical charge. The proximity of the magnetic fields of the voice coil and neodymium magnet will make the coil oscillate back and forth, causing the attached diaphragm to move and produce sound waves. So all that heavy metal you're hearing from your neighbor's basement, it's not just heavy metal, it's a rare earth metal. And that's it for the Element of the Week. I'm Chi Chan.
13: Chi Chan is Program Coordinator for Innovation at CHF's Center for Contemporary History and Policy. You may have heard the urban legend about the original Coca-Cola containing some amount of cocaine. That one is true. But another fizzy urban legend is a little harder to pin down. It's about Pop Rocks, the sizzling, fizzing candy that used to be marketed under the slogan, "Taste the Explosion." Only half the fun of Pop Rocks came from their tantalizing sense of danger. If they didn't make such wonderful sounds, would anyone eat them? Jennifer Dionisio explains in today's Chemistry in Your Cupboard.
12: Pop Rocks were invented in 1956 and introduced to market in 1975 by William A. Mitchell, a food chemist at General Foods. A master of novelty snacks, Mitchell also invented Tang, Kwikset Jell-O, Cool Whip, and powdered egg whites. Pop Rocks are made by subjecting the sugary candy to high-pressure carbon dioxide gas while still in liquid form. As the candy cools off and solidifies, microscopic bubbles of CO2 are formed throughout. In fact, if you look at the candy with a magnifying glass, you can actually see the bubbles of trapped gas. When you eat Pop Rocks, the moisture in your mouth melts the candy and releases the carbon dioxide, creating its signature pop and sizzle. The well-circulated urban legend says that if you eat Pop Rocks and drink carbonated soda at the same time, so much gas will be released that your stomach will explode. Remember Mikey, the kid from the Life cereal commercials? He supposedly died this way. Like most urban legends, this isn't true, but reality didn't stop an onslaught of parental concern. The FDA even set up a hotline to announce the candy's harmlessness. General Foods tried to fight back by taking out full-page advertisements in over 45 major publications and sending Mitchell all over the country to demonstrate the candy's safety. General Foods stopped selling the candy in 1983, which further fueled the urban legend. Today, Pop Rocks are manufactured and sold by Zeta Espacial S.A., a candy company in Spain. Incidentally, Mitchell was actually trying to create instant soda when he stumbled upon this explosively sweet invention. And that's today's Chemistry in Your Cupboard. I'm Jennifer Dionisio.
13: Jennifer Dionisio is Program Coordinator for Biotechnology at the Chemical Heritage Foundation's Center for Contemporary History and Policy. Got something to say about what you've heard on today's show? Send your comments to distillations@chemheritage.org. You're listening to Distillations. I'm Robert Hicks. Finally today, below the surface of most works of art are the raw materials: paint, canvas, plastic, metal, wood. Artists have their own reasons for choosing materials, some practical, some aesthetic, some quirky and personal. Producer Catherine Girardot visited two musical instrument builders, one who combines mostly ordinary objects to create otherworldly music, and one who makes extraordinary sculptures that can also be played.
15: My name is Oliver DiCicco. I'm an instrument builder, sculptor, designer.
16: I'm Bart Hopkin. I'm the guy that runs something called Experimental Musical Instruments. People all over the place making all kinds of interesting things with which to make music.
17: I visited these two experimental instrument builders in their workshops. I wanted to see and hear how they chose the building blocks of their sonic art. I asked Bart Hopkin what he looks for in choosing materials to build musical instruments.
16: There's a certain amount of mythology or fairy tale about this when people talk about Stradivarius and his famous varnishes and this kind of stuff. And there is undoubtedly some truth to that. But a lot of it is more romantic than scientific. Most musical instruments begin with an initial vibrating body of some sort. And somehow that pattern of oscillation has to get into the air and get into people's ears.
17: It doesn't matter if he's talking about a Stradivarius or a styrofoam. When he's going to make an instrument, Hopkins sees stuff, mainly as it relates to how it will produce sound. Like this styrofoam cooler strung with rubber bands, this humble instrument embodies many of the sound-making properties Hopkins has been explaining. Hopkins talks about some of the qualities that make different materials produce sound differently.
16: A very, very important feature of different sounding materials is internal damping. How readily do waves propagate in the material as opposed to dissipating themselves mostly into heat? Things that do not have a lot of internal damping will sustain vibrations much longer. Damping effects usually affect high frequencies, so that materials that have very little internal damping tend to have much brighter sounds associated with more high frequencies present. Here's an example, the difference between a nylon string guitar and a steel string guitar. You know, the steel string guitar has these ringing tones. The nylon string guitar is more warm and woody. A lot of that is simply because the nylon strings themselves have greater internal damping than the very, very hard steels that are used in steel strings nowadays.
17: When Bart Hopkins looks at stuff for building instruments, he's looking mainly for how well it's going to work acoustically. Designer and musical sculptor Oliver DiCicco, on the other hand, is just as concerned with how his raw materials look as he is with how they'll sound.
15: Some of it has to do with the tools that I have and the capacity I have to work with certain materials, and that dictates a lot of how things look.
17: Although they spend a lot of time crafting and wrestling with materials, both DiCicco and Hopkins have made instruments that incorporate water, an unpredictable element that can't be shaped, sanded, or fixed. Hopkins shows me his vaguely lute-shaped instrument, played on the lap, made out of a steel mixing bowl.
16: With some rigid brazing rods brazed onto it, which are played with a bow, the vibration is transmitted to the body of this vessel.
17: The bottom of the bowl, which contains water, acts like a diaphragm, a surface that vibrates in response to sound. This is DiCicco's most recent water sculpture, Sirens. It's basically 11 U-shaped arcs with tubes inside and penny whistles at the ends of the tubes. Motors rock the arcs back and forth, moving the water, which pushes air out of the tubes through the penny whistles.
15: The test piece sounded like whales. So I thought, well, maybe I'll make it look like the ribs of a whale because they're going to be these U-shaped pieces out of plywood. The movement is totally random. It's like the sea, ebb and flow and in and out of phase.
17: For Distillations, I'm Catherine Girardeau in San Francisco.
13: Catherine Girardeau of Earprint Productions is a San Francisco-based writer, producer, and digital storyteller. The music you hear is entitled Baby Please Don't Go by Bart Hopkins, played on the instrument Savart's Wheel, a motorized tuned rasp. You can find links to the musicians featured in this story on our website, distillations.chemheritage.org. And that's it for this week's episode of Distillations. Today's quotation comes from famed pianist Ludwig van Beethoven. Moods are translated by the poet into words, by me into tones that sound and roar and storm about me until I have set them down in notes. Distillations is a presentation of the Chemical Heritage Foundation and is made possible by the generous support of the Richard Lounsbery Foundation. Mia Lobel is our senior producer. Our assistant producer is Victoria Indeviro. And our executive producer is Audra Wolf. Our theme music is composed and performed by Dave Kaufman. 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Until
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13: time,
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20: The wisdom to know the difference. The Monday Morning Memo for July 6th, 2015. Whiners, blame shifters, indignant people, people with victim mentalities, online trolls, demanders of satisfaction, and cheerless givers of constructive criticism are all herded into one decrepit old corral in my brain. That corral is a category in my mind. As these unhappy cows moan, moo, I walk sadly away and think, dog food. I put them in that corral so they can't follow me. Cows stand in the way of getting things done. Occasionally, one of the cows gets tired of hanging out with all the other mooers and moaners and whiners and kicks open the gate to escape. I applaud that cow. I love that cow. The world needs more cows like that one. I remember the day I kicked open the gate. A funny thing happens when a cow kicks open a gate, escapes the other cows, struggles to the hilltop, and views the far horizon. It grows a horn from its forehead. Is this a unicorn? No, it's a rhino. The world is full of injustice. It's everywhere. Do something about it. The world is full of opportunity. It's everywhere. Do something about it. Pick a purpose and then lower your head and charge. Patience taken too far becomes cowardice. There is a time to shut up and do something.
21: God, grant me the serenity to accept the things I cannot change, the courage to change the things I can, and the wisdom to know the difference.
20: A father was unable to explain to his little girl why she couldn't go to an amusement park. So Martin Luther King Jr. decided to do something, and we became a better nation. A boy was hospitalized when a group of bullies threw him down a flight of stairs and then beat him until he blacked out. This sort of thing happened to him every day. But the boy refused to see himself as a victim. He chose not to let those experiences define him. Ashley Vance tells that story in her new book, Elon Musk, Tesla, SpaceX, and the Quest for a Fantastic Future. I actually think those bullies may have been the secret to Elon's success. When facing a risky business decision, he was less afraid than the rest of us. After all, the worst that could happen was that he might lose all his money and be embarrassed. No one was going to throw him down the stairs, right? Fantastic ideas are more common than you think. What's rare is a person who will take action. When a friend tells you about an idea, your first impulse is to think of all the reasons why that idea might not work, right? You immediately look for potential problems. It's our nature to look for hidden dangers. And we know that if we encourage this friend to take a chance and it turns out badly, we're going to feel terrible, right? The next time someone tells you about their new idea, consider this for a response. Give them your biggest smile and say,
22: "Okay, I'm going to give you three reasons why this is a dangerous idea, and then I'm going to give you three reasons why it's brilliant. If the brilliant parts outweigh the dangerous parts, then this could be an idea whose time has come."
20: Having painted yourself into a corner with your promise of three and three, you will immediately be able to think of three huge impediments. And then you'll just as easily be able to think of three reasons why the idea is truly brilliant. You just became the best friend on earth. Everyone needs a friend like you. Fantastic ideas are more common than you think. People willing to take action are rare. But most precious of all is a friend who is willing to encourage you. Will you be such a friend this week? I promise you will have the chance. Roy H. Williams.
23: Veteran attorneys Carol Gold and Shelley Albert explain how they're using right brain intuitive skills in their legal practice, the jury whisperer, to win more cases more often in the left brain world of the law. Carol and Shelley are combining left and right brain techniques to uncover the hidden motivations of jurors and witnesses and win legal cases that most attorneys believe they had no chance to win. Their approach holds great promise for business owners and entrepreneurs whose instincts are telling them to focus less on spreadsheets and focus groups. Listen to the evidence and then render your verdict this week at MondayMorningRadio.com.
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3: Can you ultimately get to freedom in a materialist world? Hi, this is Dave Zanotti. Let's talk about it today on The Public Square. The cause for the interest is the celebration that's coming up of the 250th celebration of the Declaration of Independence. We hold these truths to be self-evident, that all men are created equal, that they're endowed by their Creator with certain inalienable rights. The idea that God is mentioned four times in the Declaration of Independence, it reminds us of the 29th chapter of Proverbs, which says, without vision, people perish. Well, the vision of the America founding was a transcendent vision, that we are not here alone. There is a God. He has spoken. And from his revelation, we can establish a platform for a social compact built upon the consent of the governed. We can find a way to live here together in both love and peace because we're not alone. We're calling upon principles and, in fact, upon the Creator to help us. That's very different from the flatline material model that we have in the godless equation of today, where it's simply the opinions of people that prevail and might makes right. Huge difference between a revelation-based system and a material-based system. And that difference matters throughout all of history as to how you get to the most amount of freedom without chaos. Because remember, whether you believe in God or not, the human agency that's here walking around on earth can provoke a great amount of discord at any given time. How do you deal with that if there's not ultimately a judge of the universe? Something to think about. We'll be talking more about the Declaration all this coming year. Please visit us and learn more at thepublicsquare.com. I'm Dave Zanotti. Thanks for listening.
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24: Knowing what sarcasm actually is, being able to define that, that's a learned social concept.
25: Patients with this disease often behave in unusual ways, and we don't really understand why.
26: It's not clear that you couldn't completely erase the memory.
27: We have neurons from an identified patient that we can examine in a dish.
18: This week, researchers are using stem cells to understand what goes wrong in the brains of schizophrenia patients. Also, how vehicle exhaust could damage the brain. And scientists have located the brain region responsible for embarrassment. But first, Suzanne Bard reports that sarcasm could help screen for dementia.
28: Most people can recognize sarcasm and insincerity, but those with a neurodegenerative disease called frontotemporal dementia lose this skill.
24: Frontotemporal dementia patients, or FTD patients, actually have some pretty severe social deficits. They develop them really early in the disease. You know, a lot of dementias, people have trouble interacting socially later, but with FTD, it happens right away.
28: University of California, San Francisco neuropsychologists Tal Shani and Kate Rankin found that patients couldn't detect satirical or deceptive speech. Rankin explains.
24: Knowing what sarcasm actually is, being able to define that, that's a learned social concept. And when you lose the part of the brain where those concepts are sort of stored, then you lose the ability to know that somebody's being sarcastic.
28: Since social skills often erode before cognitive decline sets in, the findings could help detect dementia early when treatment is most effective.
18: Thanks, Suzanne.

0: Many things in life are embarrassing, like singing in public. Now, researchers have identified the region of the brain responsible for humiliation. University of San Francisco clinical psychologist Virginia Sturm and her colleagues had volunteers watch themselves sing My Girl. Most showed signs of embarrassment, such as excessive smiling, an elevated heart rate, and sweaty hands.
1: This, in healthy people, elicits a pretty good embarrassment reaction.
0: But dementia patients with damage to an area of the medial frontal cortex of the brain showed little such humiliation.
1: The frontotemporal patients really aren't fazed by the task. They don't smile, they don't laugh, they don't really react at all.
0: She says emotions like embarrassment are important because they help us behave in socially appropriate ways.
1: When we experience embarrassment, our autonomic nervous system kicks into gear. We might feel our face begin to flush and look down and kind of smile or laugh nervously. And this all motivates us to repair any kind of social gaffe that we've created.
0: Next, in complex mental disorders like schizophrenia, it's assumed that brain cells miscommunicate. But so far, there's been no way to figure out exactly what goes wrong. Reporter Justin Warner tells us about a new advancement that could change that.
2: Skin cells from schizophrenic patients have been reborn in the lab as dysfunctional brain cells that may shed light on the donor's illness. Neurobiologist Fred Gage and geneticist Kristen Bernand of the Salk Institute in La Jolla, California, co-designed the experiment. Gage's team reprogrammed the skin cells to revert to an embryonic form, much like stem cells.
3: And those stem cell-like cells can be converted into neurons. And now what that means is we have neurons from an identified patient that we can examine in a dish.
2: They used a modified rabies virus to trace connections between the neurons. Compared with reprogrammed neurons from mentally healthy patients, schizophrenic neurons formed fewer connections with one another.
3: We then narrowed in on what the connections looked like, and we found very specific proteins at the points of their connections, which were decreased.
2: Gage and Bernand's team also identified genetic pathways that were malfunctioning in the schizophrenic neurons, pathways that had never been linked to schizophrenia before. Another experiment tested the effects of antipsychotic drugs on the cells.
3: Of the drugs that we tested, five of them had some effect on different patients' neurons, but one drug had an effect on all five of the patients and increased the connectivity between the cells.
2: That's consistent with what psychiatrists have long known, that not every drug works in every patient. Right now, finding the right drug often involves a long period of trial and error. This technique may pave the way for a more personalized approach, analyzing a cell culture from each patient to figure out which drugs to use. Gage says the technique will also help scientists understand the disease better by allowing them to do something they couldn't do before, study living neurons from human patients.
0: Thanks, Justin. It's well known that pollution from car exhaust can cause respiratory problems, but scientists are learning that it can also affect the brain. Suzanne tells us about tiny particles that may cause big problems.
4: If commuting makes you feel like you're losing your mind, you may be right. Recent evidence suggests that vehicle pollution damages the brain as well as the lungs. The latest comes from University of Southern California neurobiologist Caleb Finch. His group looked at the tiniest airborne pollutants, called nanoparticles, which are the hardest to control.
5: These are not filtered by catalytic converters. They're not trapped by any of the recognized building filters, and they are thus far not on the EPA's list of health hazards.
4: In both live mice and cultured rat cells, Finch's team found that the nanoparticles damaged neurons associated with learning and memory. They also caused inflammation suggestive of premature aging and stunted the growth of developing brain cells.
0: Thanks, Suzanne. The states of Utah and Hawaii have high levels of reported happiness, along with some of the highest suicide rates. It's true even after correcting for differences in employment, income, and other factors, according to a study in the Journal of Economic Behavior and Organization. The researchers suspect that people constantly compare their feelings with the moods of those around them. Being depressed in a happy community can make people feel worse than they already do. In other psychology news, scientists report in the journal Biological Psychiatry that people with high levels of the brain chemical serotonin see more romance in the world. Researchers gave volunteers a drink that elevated their levels of serotonin and then showed them pictures of couples. The volunteers rated the photos as significantly more romantic than did the volunteers who didn't get the serotonin boost. In the 2004 movie Eternal Sunshine of the Spotless Mind, Jim Carrey played a man who had a painful memory erased. In today's final story, Suzanne reports on research that makes that scenario a little less far-fetched.
4: For the first time, scientists have erased a specific long-term memory, or at least greatly weakened it. The subject of the experiment was a sea snail, and neuroscientist David Glansman of the University of California at Los Angeles led the study. His team trained the snails to recoil from a touch to the midsection. Then they inhibited a memory-related enzyme in the relevant nerve cells. The recoiling reflex disappeared. Glansman notes that human memory is far more complex, but he says eventually a similar technique might help quiet down painful memories in patients with post-traumatic stress disorder. Another work suggests that turning up the same enzyme could make a memory stronger.
0: Thanks, Suzanne. Well, that's our show for this week. Next week, we'll tell you how the soaring price of gold is damaging the Peruvian rainforest and how gold nanoparticles could fight cancer. Until then, tune into the Science Update Podcast Daily Edition every day, Monday through Friday. You can find it on our website, scienceupdate.com, or at iTunes. You can also check out Science Update's fan page on Facebook or follow us on Twitter. And if you have a science question, give us a call at 1-800-WHY-IS-IT. If we use your question, we'll send you a Science Update mug. Thanks for listening. I'm Bob Hirshon for AAAS, the Science Society.

0: A glimpse into the zoo after hours. 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
0: Sure, you've heard of night at the museum, but what happens when all the animals get tucked in? 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

0: Ada was one of the most popular performers of her era, particularly for her duets with Billy Murray and Len Spencer.
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4: From Arts and Sciences at Washington University in St. Louis. Thanks for listening to Hold That Thought. I'm Claire Navarro. To wrap up our series on the space sciences, for today's podcast, we're joined by James Buckley, professor of physics here at Washington University in St. Louis. Like many members of the McDonnell Center for the Space Sciences, Dr. Buckley approaches his study of the universe from a variety of angles. However, certain things going on out there hold special interest.
5: I'm interested in the dark and violent side of the universe. Dark, like dark matter, like black holes, violent, like these really high energy particles or photons coming out at really ungodly rates from very powerful objects in the universe, exploding stars, supermassive black holes, gamma ray bursts, things like this. So that's the stuff I like.
4: For the podcast, we'll be focusing on the first aspect of Buckley's research that he mentioned, the search for dark matter. But to get started, I asked him how he first became interested in this line of work. Middle school encounters with Scientific American, Einstein's The Meaning of Relativity, and, of course, the first Star Wars movie, helped prompt an early interest in physics. His love of astronomy, however, had a slightly different source.
5: For astronomy, I have to say it was probably taking trips to northern Michigan, where the night sky is just brilliant. I would go out on the dock and I would just lay out and just look at the night sky, look at the Milky Way, the meteor showers, and so on. And it was around that same time that this Cosmos series came out, Carl Sagan's Cosmos series. And I just thought that was the greatest thing. And I would sometimes even like play on the radio like the Vangelis theme music from Cosmos while I was laying out on my back and watching the stars.
4: These days, instead of staring into space from a boat dock in northern Michigan, Buckley is part of a team that uses powerful instruments to detect high-energy gamma rays. One purpose of this research is to search for neutralinos. So, what are neutralinos, you ask? And what does that have to do with dark matter? If you tuned into last week's podcast with Professor Ramanath Kausik, you know that dark matter is theorized to fill the universe. Without this invisible source of extra mass, galaxies and clusters of galaxies would fly apart because there wouldn't be enough gravity to keep them bounded together. Kausik also discussed how dark matter may be made up of invisible, weakly interacting particles. This is where neutralinos come in.
5: Now, neutralinos are a specific candidate for these weakly interacting massive particles, or WIMPs.
4: Once again, the abbreviation for weakly interacting massive particles is WIMPs. And in this case, massive means about 100 times the mass of a proton. But as Buckley is quick to point out, scientists really don't even know whether neutralinos exist.
5: Any of these results you've seen in the media are spurious. There is no direct evidence for these things yet. But the case for these things, I think, is really a fascinating story.
4: A story that begins with the Big Bang. Today, the Big Bang theory is about as close to scientific truth as it gets. And in this theory, the universe started off much more hot and condensed than it is today.
5: It is a bit of a simplification, but you know, if you compress a gas, it gets hotter. The early universe was much hotter, much, much hotter, you know, to the point where the temperatures were ridiculous in the early universe.
4: In this hot early universe, there were no atoms. Earlier on, protons didn't even exist. But as the universe began to expand and cool, things changed.
5: As this gas, which was filling the entire universe, expanded, different things would condense out. And they would condense out depending on how strongly they were interacting with other material.
4: Remember, by definition, weakly interacting massive particles like neutralinos would have had very weak interactions with other materials. So, though there were other factors at play,
5: the bottom line is that weakly interacting particles condense out first. What you say is that the weak survive. The weakly interacting particles that decouple from other stuff earlier in the universe as the universe is cooling off and expanding, those guys, the weak, survive, and they survive to inherit the universe in terms of the mass density.
4: This is true, of course, if it really is these wimps that make up dark matter. Once again, there's no direct evidence for neutralinos. But this type of particle would fit neatly into what scientists already know about the universe.
5: So a massive particle, which is weakly interacting, is just the ticket to fit all of these observations. Similarly, particle physics predicts new particles and things at this same kind of energy scale. So there's this amazing kind of body of evidence, both astrophysical evidence, particle physics evidence, that all intersects on this idea that there should be weakly interacting massive particles.
4: So how do people like Dr. Buckley find out if reality fits into all these theories? To answer that question, think back to neutralinos in the early universe.
5: If they were interacting with standard particles like electrons and protons in the early universe, then they must be interacting with them in the current universe. So it makes sense to build detectors to find them now.
4: Specifically, it makes sense to detect them in places like the centers of galaxies, which, like the early universe, are hot and condensed. But in order to detect these weak interactions, scientists have to know what types of interactions to look for. And this is where science can start to sound a bit like science fiction.
5: Every particle in nature has its antiparticle. And these antiparticles have a lot of the same properties, but with the opposite sign. So if there's an electron, for example, there's a particle called the positron, which is the anti-electron. That's the same guy that's used in positron emission tomography PET scans for diagnosing cancer. It's very much of a real thing. It's used to save lives, so it's really real. If these two guys get together, since they have all the opposite properties, they basically can annihilate into just pure energy.
4: In this sense, annihilate doesn't exactly mean what it means to a non-scientist, as in completely destroyed. When a particle and its antiparticle get together and form pure energy, that energy can turn into any other particle and antiparticle. And this would theoretically also be true for neutralinos.
5: So you could get two wimps coming together, two neutralinos coming together, annihilating to energy, and then forming a quark and an antiquark.
4: These reactions get complicated and occur in many different ways. But luckily for those seeking answers about dark matter, there would be a recognizable result.
5: And almost any annihilation into anything else will give rise to gamma rays. And I do gamma ray astronomy, so looking for gamma rays from the centers of galaxies or the center of our own galaxy is a very natural way to look for them. And we know quite a bit about how strongly they must interact in order for this whole picture to make sense and not fall apart.
4: So looking for the results of these annihilations is one way that scientists search for dark matter. Because it doesn't happen in a lab, this method is called indirect detection. Buckley has spent part of his career improving the detectors and instrumentation necessary for this type of work.
5: We designed here at

0: all of which relate to the different ways that scientists suspect dark matter interacts with ordinary matter. For example, Buckley also recently became involved with the proposed Lux Zeppelin, or LZ, direct detection experiment. Lux stands for Large Underground Xenon Experiment. A mile under the ground in South Dakota, scientists look for dark matter in a huge container of liquid xenon. The hope is that dark matter particles will hit the xenon nuclei, causing flashes of light that would then be detected. It hasn't had any luck yet, but in the future, scientists hope to try the technique using even more xenon.
1: It would be based on kind of the largest conceivable mass of liquid xenon that you can put down in a mine, which is about 7 tons of liquid xenon.
0: So that's the second of these three pillars of dark matter research. What's the third?
1: And the third way is to use colliders and just to reproduce the conditions of the early universe, the very high energies, the collisions, and just see if these dark matter particles pop out of those very energetic collisions.
0: All of these experiments are enormous, complicated endeavors with thousands of researchers working on the problem. So, does it ever get frustrating looking for something and not seeing it? In the end, why is the hunt for dark matter so important?
1: It's almost a religious belief that we should always be able to find the answer. I mean, if it's allowed, you know, you could have something that just interacts gravitationally. Why not? I mean, it's possible that someday we'll just run into things we can't, that aren't easily tested in the lab. I mean, it's possible. I don't think there's any a priori reason why human beings should be able to figure out everything about the universe. But we keep going.

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1: Brooke
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1: And she surprised them by going to college.
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6: I'm Dr. Anthony Lizowitz, and this is Climate Connections. As the climate warms, summer in San Antonio, Texas is getting excruciatingly hot.
7: Growing up in Texas, you always know summers are hot, but over the past several years, it's become a different kind of hot.
6: Kate Hiseldo, the city's climate adaptation manager, says in 2023, San Antonio experienced 75 days over 100 degrees. This heat makes it expensive to run air conditioners and puts people at risk of serious health issues like heat stroke. And underinvested neighborhoods with less tree cover and more concrete face higher risks.
7: In those neighborhoods, it is significantly hotter, not just outside, but even in the homes.
6: The city's Cool Neighborhoods program is now working to lower the temperature in some of the most heat-stressed areas. They're covering streets with coatings that limit heat absorption, planting trees, and building bus shelters to create more shade. They're also helping residents make their homes more energy efficient through weatherization projects. And the city is offering grants to help people cover their roofs in materials that reflect heat from the sun. As climate change brings more extreme heat to San Antonio, these efforts will help keep people cool and safe.
8: Climate Connections is produced by the Yale Center for Environmental Communication. To learn more about climate change, visit climateconnections.org.

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1: This is DW News, our top stories. Bulgarian authorities say a drone entered the country's airspace on Saturday. It exploded near an international gas pipeline close to the Romanian border. There were no reported casualties or damage to property. The Defense Ministry said the drone, which was carrying explosives, is a type widely used by Ukraine's military. Kyiv insisted it did not deliberately target Bulgaria. Spain has introduced temporary border checks on air and sea travellers arriving from Italy in a growing migration row. Rome had already imposed similar measures on visitors from Spain. Italy criticised Madrid's migration policies after the mass movement of migrants into the Spanish exclave of Ceuta from Morocco in late July. The United States Senate has narrowly confirmed President Donald Trump's former personal lawyer Todd Blanche as U.S. Attorney General. The Senate voted 50-49, with two Republicans siding with the Democrats against his appointment. Blanche took over as acting Attorney General in April, after his predecessor, Pam Bondi, was fired.
2: Profile America, Sunday, August 8th. Although medicine has advanced greatly in recent decades, still some people succumb to diseases that could have been prevented by immunization. Along with the ongoing pandemic, that's why August is National Immunization Awareness Month, highlighting the importance of vaccinations in times such as these. The process of vaccination was known even in ancient cultures. Its most spectacular success came in the eradication of smallpox, a scourge of humanity for thousands of years. The last known natural case was diagnosed in Somalia in 1977. In our country, smallpox disappeared in 1949. There are some 2,500 domestic establishments manufacturing medicines and pharmaceuticals in a $210 billion a year business. You can find more facts about America's people, places, and economy from the American Community Survey at census.gov.
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7: Today, life in a seaport town. The University of Houston's College of Engineering presents this series about the machines that make our civilization run and the people whose ingenuity created them. Houston, Texas is many things. Universities, high-tech industry, a superb arts community, medical center, parks, malls, downtown skyscrapers. But remember, no automobile can be more beautiful than the engine under its hood. Eiffel, who built his tower before we first had skyscrapers, reminds us that a building's beauty rests upon its steel frame. And to see the engine or the steel frame of this great city, we need to go down to its wharves. That came home to me this week on consecutive days. We got a close look at our ship channel. The channel runs for 50 miles from the tip of Galveston Island all the way into the city of Houston, and it makes us the second busiest port in America, the 10th busiest in the world. Houston handles more international traffic than any other American city. On the first day, we rode the ferry across the mouth of the channel. Clouds of gulls swirled around us as we paused to let the 76,000-ton Alessia pass by. Almost 1,000 feet long, Alessia is one of the largest container ships. More incoming ships rounded the horizon in the gulf to the east of us. The Stolt Inspiration, an eye-catching bright yellow Danish-built tanker, was smaller than the Alessia, 23,000 tons, but she still took our breath away at close quarters. The next day, we did a boat tour of the inner channel. There they were, lined up at dock after dock. The Stolt Inspiration, 150 feet tall from keel to mast height, towered over us. Three huge military transport ships, each over 600 feet and moored end to end, looked like beached whales just arrived from planet Krypton. The cargo had already been unloaded from the deck of the 600-foot bright blue Norwegian ship, Star Eagle. But no Alessia here. Ships of her size berth nearer the mouth of the channel, where the water is deeper. And we never see the largest ships of all, the great supertankers a quarter mile long and carrying perhaps 300,000 tons of oil, offload onto smaller ships or into subsurface pipelines far from shore. What we do see are dry docks, tugboats, scrap piles, warehouses, and cargo ships. So many cargo ships carrying automobiles, dry goods, food, building materials. A vast parking lot holds new VWs and Audis just north of the channel. The port currently does something like $100 billion worth of business yearly. The next time I have to wait at a rail crossing for a 200-car westbound train to pass, I'll view it with new respect. So we've finally seen the steel skeleton of America's fourth-largest city, the engine behind it all. As we walked Galveston's shores the other day, we saw wheeling pelicans, cormorants, and gulls, dolphins breaching and plunging in the warm waters. Those ships seemed no more than a colorful backdrop to a genteel world. That was, I now realize, a most remarkable trick of perspective. I'm John Leanhart at the University.

0: New York bans fracking, and other stories this winter solstice, 2014. I'm Franny Halperin.
1: And I'm Jamie Sudler.
0: And it's This Week in Water.
1: In a move that could have potential reverberations across the country, last Wednesday, Governor Andrew Cuomo of New York banned hydraulic fracturing in the Empire State. The governor based his decision on current fracking studies that are inconclusive about the health risks.
0: The decision was predictably hailed by environmentalists and scorned by industry. We contacted the Colorado Oil and Gas Association to get their reaction. In an email to H2O Radio, their spokesperson stated that Colorado's regulators have reached the conclusion that hydraulic fracturing can be accomplished in a safe manner, in stark contrast to the apparent conclusions reached by Governor Cuomo's administration.
1: But others in Colorado don't see the safety issue quite like the oil and gas trade group. Sam Schaubacker of Food and Water Watch told the Colorado Independent that it's time for Governor Hickenlooper to stop ignoring the science that clearly shows fracking is inherently unsafe.
0: And recent public polling showed U.S. citizens becoming more and more skeptical of fracking. In November, the Pew Center found that support for fracking has fallen from 48% to 41% in the last 18 months. In that same time period, opposition has risen from 38% to 47%.
1: Speaking of oil and gas, President Barack Obama announced last Tuesday that he's making the pristine waters of Bristol Bay off the coast of Alaska off limits to development.
0: In a YouTube video, the president declared the waters, which are roughly the size of Florida, as a, quote, beautiful natural wonder that's too precious to be put out to the highest bidder.
1: The decision is being lauded by some 50 tribes and organizations across Alaska, as well as by 20 seafood companies and trade associations, as a victory for protection of the region's valuable fishing grounds. Bristol Bay is the source of 40% of the wild-caught fish in the United States and generates $2 billion in revenue annually. You may recall that last January, a chemical leak from storage containers owned by Freedom Industries polluted the drinking water for about 300,000 people in the Charleston, West Virginia area.
0: A chemical used to clean coal before it's burned drained into the Elk River. For weeks, communities coped with the consequences, and residents of 9 Charleston-area counties were warned not to drink, cook with, bathe in, or wash with tap water.
1: Last week, federal prosecutors filed criminal charges against 6 former Freedom Industries officials and the company itself for violations of the Clean Water Act.
0: At a news conference, the prosecutor who filed the charges said the chemical leak was, quote, completely preventable.
1: The real tragedy here may be that the leaking company has resurrected itself. According to Grist, Freedom Industries has risen from the dead in a new company called Lexico, with the same addresses, phone numbers, executives, and even mission statement as Freedom Industries. It appears there's a new Cold War, a battle over who owns one of the most frigid places on Earth, the Arctic.
0: Up until now, dibsing the oil-rich Arctic was a contest among Russia, Canada, Norway, and the United States.
1: That was until last Monday, when the tiny nation of Denmark approached the United Nations with a staggering claim to own nearly one-third of the region, including the North Pole.
0: The Danes are basing their claim on scientific research that a massive underwater mountain range is an extension of Greenland, which is an autonomous country within the Kingdom of Denmark.
1: They assert they own thousands of hectares previously claimed by Moscow. Next spring, Russia plans to file a request with the UN expanding its boundaries from its initial claim.
0: Canada is preparing its submission, too, which is rumored to include the North Pole. There's no scientific evidence to back their claim, but that didn't stop them from granting Santa Claus Canadian citizenship. And speaking of Santa Claus on this week before Christmas, we have some troubling news. Reindeer populations are declining.
1: The decline is mostly attributed to climate change and habitat destruction. Populations have dropped by about 60% just in the past three decades.
0: Research cites changes in temperature as part of the problem. Plants are emerging sooner than the herds arrive, depriving mothers and calves of quality feeding.
1: Freezing rain in place of snow has affected lichens that animals feed on during the colder months.
0: And we don't want to worry kids more, but the whole Rudolph story? It could be wrong. According to the Alaska Department of Fish and Game, Santa's sleigh is pulled by a team of females.
1: That's because while both male and female reindeer grow antlers in the summer each year, male reindeer drop their antlers usually by late November.
0: We should have known. Delivering packages all over the globe without mixing up orders or getting lost, that took a female brain.
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4: This is the History in 5 Minutes podcast, the number one podcast for learning about anything in history in no time at all. I'm your host, Michael Rank. 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Today's topic is Europeans in East Asia before Marco Polo. About a year ago, I did a series of podcasts on the greatest travelers and explorers in history. Of course, you have to mention Marco Polo in that pantheon. And he traveled from Italy all the way to China in the late 1200s. But Marco Polo was not the first European to do this. Of course, he went with his father and his uncle, who had been to China before him. But when they arrived, there were small colonies of other Europeans already in China. Well, where did these Europeans come from? We're going to talk about that in this episode. The root answer to all of this is the Mongols. Before the fantastic rise of the Mongol Empire in the early 1200s, long-distance travel from Europe to China was almost impossible. Yes, there was the Silk Road, and yes, there were the trade of goods from China to India to the Middle East to Europe, but these changed hands dozens of times, and one person going this fantastic distance couldn't really do it because there was so much lawlessness and threat of death traveling in this long distance that you couldn't hope to make it that far alive. But in the 1200s, you have the growth of trade from Europe to the Middle East, thanks to the Crusades, but you also have peace almost all the way across Eurasia. The reason is the Mongols controlled all this territory, and broadly speaking, when one empire that is strong controls a vast territory, if you have the patronage of that empire, you're a citizen or whatever, other people probably won't bother you. Yes, there might be a highwayman here or there, but if your retinue is large enough, you can basically travel within the empire without worrying about being accosted by an unfriendly local ruler. In the early 1200s, we start to see Europeans appear in Central Asia, mostly as slaves. In 1253, the Franciscan monk William of Rubruck reported numerous Europeans in Central Asia. He also described German prisoners who had been enslaved in iron mines. In Karakorum, the Mongol capital, he met Parisian Guillaume de Boucher, and Paquette, a woman from the French city of Metz, who had both been captured in Hungary during the Mongol invasions in Hungary. Well, there's a story of William of Rubruck in the presence of the Mongols that's absolutely fascinating, and I want to tell that story. Friar William of Rubruck journeyed to the Mongols as a missionary and as an unofficial envoy carrying the letters from the French king, Louis IX. At this point, the popes knew that there were different Eastern Christians who were generals and even wives of the great Khans, and they had hopes the Khans might convert to Christianity and perhaps put an end to Islam. William of Rubruck knew little about the Mongols and did not speak their language. After a very difficult journey, he arrived at the court of the great Khan Mongke in Karakorum, which is now in modern-day Mongolia, in 1254. Mongke ordered representatives of Christians, Muslims, and Buddhists to engage in a public debate about the truth of their beliefs. Rubruck spoke as a representative of the Christians. There was a lot at stake here. Depending on how well one did, there's a chance that the most powerful ruler in the world, who controls tens of millions of the most battle-hardened soldiers, could convert to your religion. If he did, your religion was set. Mongke ordered each party to write before the debate a statement of beliefs. Rubruck and other Christians at the Mongol court, whom Rubruck called Nestorians, plotted a strategy before the debate. The Nestorians wanted to debate first the Muslims, but Rubruck thought that the Muslims could serve as allies against the polytheistic Buddhists. So the Christians shrewdly decided to have Rubruck speak first to them because he required an interpreter. That way, the Nestorians could jump in with more agility and rapid responses when they came up with counterarguments. Rubruck kept the actual debate with the Buddhists to philosophical theological issues. The Buddhists first wanted to debate matters of a cosmological importance, such as how the world was made or what becomes of souls after death. Here, Rubruck responds that this shouldn't be the starting point of our discussion. All things are from God, he says, and he is the fountainhead of all. Therefore, we should begin by speaking about God, for you hold a different view of him from us in Mongke Khan. The debate umpire ruled in favor of Rubruck. Rubruck then declared to the Buddhist, "We firmly believe in our hearts and acknowledge with our lips that God exists, that there is only one God, and he is the one in perfect unity. What do you believe?" The Buddhist debater responded, "It is fools who claim that there is only one God. Wise men say there are several. Are there not great rulers in your country? And is not Mongke Khan the chief lord here? It is the same with gods, inasmuch as there are different gods in different regions." Well, this is a major slip-up by the Buddhists. Mongke Khan, as the great Khan, thought of himself as son of God and lord of all earth. For the debate, Mongke, in imposing rules of debate, asserted his exclusive claim to the authority of God. He laid down the rules that no one should make provocative or insulting remarks to his opponents, and no one should cause any commotion that might obstruct these proceedings. So after many turns of debate, Rubruck pressed home the winning debate question to the Buddhists. "Do you believe that any God is all-powerful?" In the presence of Mongke Khan, the Buddhist, not surprisingly, was reluctant to answer. After a while, they answered that no God was all-powerful. Here, the Muslims responded with loud laughter. Mongke did not object to that commotion. Rubruck pressed the point further, and the Buddhist was rendered silent. Rubruck then started to argue for the unity of the divine essence and for the Trinity, but the Nestorians silenced him because they thought that he could lose his advantage that he had already won with the great Khan. They then turned to debate with the Muslims, but according to Rubruck's account himself, the Muslim conceded the truth of Christianity and declined to debate. We don't know if this is true or not because this comes from the monk's own writing, but let's say for the sake of story that it is. The Nestorians then engaged in a long, friendly discussion with an old priest amongst the Uyghurs, a Turkic group in Western China, whom Rubruck regarded as non-Christian idol worshippers. No one challenged a word of the Nestorians' account of Christian salvation and beliefs. Well, here was the result of the debate. It wasn't really a Christian victory. Rubruck observed that no one said, "I believe," and wished to become a Christian. This is what he was hoping that the great Khan would do. Instead, when it was all over, the Nestorians, the Muslims, all sang in loud voices while the Buddhists remained silent, and after that, everyone drank heavily. Interesting that the Muslims did, since according to their religion, it's prohibited. But the point being that this religious debate didn't really bring together people of religious beliefs according to theology. Instead, it brought them together according to singing and drinking. So there you are. That is one of the great events of Europeans in Central Asia and Asia before the visit of Marco Polo. For more history like this that's offbeat, obscure, but most of all, not boring, come check out my website at www.michaelrank.net. There, you can find podcasts and blog posts like this. I'll even throw in a free history ebook that you can grab right now at michaelrank.net/freebook. Have a good day.

0: Today is August 8th on Tidbits in Time, a wild day. Stay with me to hear about a businessman who ended up being a real lifesaver. We'll talk about an old German plot to take out American infrastructure, tell you about a Burmese uprising, and we'll remember a president's highs and lows. All that plus, are we experts on everything? No, but we did stay at a Taco Bell Express last night. Tidbits in Time is coming up next. It was on August 8th, 1857, that Edward John Noble was born in Governor, New York. In 1913, he bought the Lifesavers Candy Company, pulling it out of bankruptcy with the innovation of foil packaging to keep the product fresh. Incidentally, wintergreen Lifesavers exhibit tribal luminescence when crushed in the dark. He also invented the counter display for impulse purchases. In 1943, he bought the Blue Network from NBC, enlarged it, and renamed it ABC. It was on August 8, 1942, that 8 German saboteurs were executed in Washington, D.C. They had been dropped off from submarines and planned a 2-year program, Operation Pistorius, to knock out American electric generating plants and key industries. They were convicted by a military tribunal, similar to those used during the Abraham Lincoln administration, and the United States Supreme Court denied their claim that they should have been tried in a civilian court with the same rights as civilians. It was on August 8, 1988, that the Burmese Way to Socialism movement, along with inflation and centuries of Buddhist doctrine, had destroyed the country of Burma, now called Myanmar. The 8888 popular uprising took place at this time, with the 8s signifying the date. The people were successful in throwing out the old regime, but not in replacing it with a free market small government system. The effort ultimately failed, leaving the country still a basket case now, 3-plus decades later. August 8, 1968 was a day of celebration for Richard Milhouse Nixon as he received the Republican nomination for president. Unlike his previous nomination in 1960 when he lost to John F. Kennedy, this time he won the general election by defeating Vice President Hubert Humphrey. Nixon won his second term by a landslide over George McGovern. It was ironic then that on this very same date, August 8th in 1974, President Nixon hit bottom and announced his resignation. On August 8th, 2019, Taco Bell is opening its first pop-up hotel and resort in Palm Springs, California. When reservations were announced, they sold out in 2 minutes. For 4 days, through August 12th, 2019, each day will have a theme, with almost every surface displaying a Taco Bell logo. A spokesperson said that, quote, "A lot of our fans have their first dates at Taco Bell. They plan on making this an annual event." For your very own email print version of Tidbits in Time, showing up every day for free in your inbox, just send a request to adrian@tidbitsintime.com. That's adrian@tidbitsintime.com. For Tidbits in Time, this has been Gene Vann.
1: Welcome to Possibly, where we take on huge problems like the future of our planet and break them down into small questions with unexpected answers. I'm Megan Hall. Rhode Island is the first state in the country to build an offshore wind farm, and there are plans for many more. But recently, opponents of wind energy have claimed offshore wind is harming whales and other marine animals. Is there any truth to these claims? To find out, we called Professor Andy Reid, the director of Duke University's Marine Lab.
2: I usually start by telling people I have the world's best job. So I get to travel to really interesting places to study mostly whales, dolphins, and porpoises in the world's oceans.
1: We're not the first people to ask Andy about the claim that offshore wind farms cause whale deaths. As a whale expert, are other people coming to you? Are you seeing reports of these complaints?
2: Very much. I spent a lot of time doing interviews.
1: And he tells everyone the same thing.
2: There is no evidence linking offshore wind development to the deaths of any whales along the East Coast.
1: Scientists take a close look at every whale that washes up on shore.
2: By far, the leading causes of death are ship strikes. Those are whales that have been struck and killed by large ships, and entanglement in fishing gear.
1: As for offshore wind farms,
2: we have no evidence whatsoever linking any wind energy development to the death of any whale.
1: But right now, the U.S. only has one small offshore wind farm. What happens near bigger projects, like in Europe?
2: What we've seen in Europe is that species that are particularly sensitive to human causes of sound will move away from those construction activities, but then will come back after short periods of time when the construction stopped.
1: He says afterwards, when the offshore wind farms are up and running,
2: the operation of the turbines seem to have very little effect on any of the smaller marine mammals. With one potential exception, the base of the turbines create new habitat. And so certain seals specialize on foraging around those turbines. I think the same thing might be true for recreational fisheries in New England, for example. That's new habitat that recreational fishermen might be able to take advantage of.
1: Andy says they can't make conclusions about how European wind farms affect bigger mammals like whales because,
2: unfortunately, in Europe, there are very few large whales like the humpback whales that we see frequently off the U.S. East Coast, nor are there North Atlantic right whales.
1: There's the possibility that back in the U.S., right whales could temporarily be affected by the construction of large wind farms because big boats might be passing through their territory. But
2: I don't think that that would be a measurable effect because there's so much ship traffic there already. And right whales have to navigate this gauntlet as they move from their breeding grounds in Florida and Georgia to New England and then eastern Canada to feed.
1: But he says we already know what will happen to these whales if we don't build wind farms.
2: If we don't invest in renewable energy and we continue to rely on traditional fossil fuels, that will mean more tankers, more shipping. And we know that those large vessels already pose a significant risk to the population.
1: Andy says the best way to protect whales is to address the things that are most likely to kill them, getting hit by fast ships and tangled in fishing gear. 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
8: In the headlines this Saturday, August 8th, Pope Leo will travel to the Shrine of Our Lady of Good Counsel in September, repeating the first outing he made as pontiff last year. The president of the Symposium of Episcopal Conferences of Africa Madagascar reflects on synodality in the church in Africa. And Caritas Cuba continues to provide access to food and basic necessities to the most vulnerable during an ongoing economic crisis in the country. In the Vatican, I'm Kelsey Gussie. Pope Leo XIV will return to Genazzano, a small town located about 40 kilometers or 25 miles from Rome. It is home to the Basilica Shrine of Our Lady of Good Counsel. The Pope made a private visit to the shrine on May 10, 2025, just 2 days after his election to the papacy. Over a year later, he will travel to the Marian Shrine on September 7th, and at 6 p.m. he will celebrate Mass on the eve of the Feast of the Nativity of the Blessed Virgin Mary. As an Augustinian friar, he had visited the shrine numerous times. First as a young student in Rome, later as prior general, and subsequently as Bishop of Chiclayo, and then as cardinal. The rector of the shrine told Vatican Radio that a painting of the Pope praying before the image of the Virgin will also be unveiled during this September visit. And Cardinal Fridolin Ambongo Bizungo, president of the Symposium of Episcopal Conferences of Africa and Madagascar, also known as SECAM, was one of 50 delegates representing 7 regional episcopal conferences at the first preparatory seminar for the 2028 Ecclesial Assembly. In an interview with Vatican Radio, Sheila Pires spoke with the cardinal, who reflected on synodality and how the church in Africa is applying it.
6: I think Africa is going on with implementation of synodality. After working together here for 2 days, we can say Africa is journeying toward the next assembly. We have many positive points and also something we have to improve. But if we see the whole situation of the church in Africa, we can say Africa is implementing the synodality in the continent.
9: And what is your advice to communities that face resistance, from example, parish priests?
6: Some priests are not ready to join this journeying together. Some priests are resistant, but they are very few. I think it is our responsibility as the member of this group. We were there in the synod. We understand very well the meaning of synodality. Some priests don't understand, but we have to help them to understand the deep meaning of synodality. If we explain well the sense of synodality, I think all of them will join us.
9: In your closing remarks, you spoke about polygamy. Where is SECAM now with regards to polygamy?
6: During the synod, the church in Africa received this responsibility to study the reality of polygamy in Africa and propose some pastoral orientation for the church. We did the job and we sent it to the General Secretary of the Synod. The last time when we met the Pope, he allowed us to use this document as a pastoral document. We are very happy because our job, our study was approved by the Holy Father.
8: That was Cardinal Fridolin Ambongo Bizungo speaking on the sidelines of the first preparatory seminar for the 2028 Ecclesial Assembly. And turning to the Caribbean, Cuba continues to face a prolonged economic crisis. Many families are struggling to obtain enough food and reliable access to basic necessities such as water. In response, Caritas Cuba is distributing humanitarian assistance, particularly to people facing the most severe hardships. Thaddeus Jones tells us more.
10: According to Cuban Bishop Juan de Dios Hernandez Ruiz, the aid is designed as emergency humanitarian assistance, whose purpose is to save lives, reduce suffering, and protect human dignity. The program is guided by principles of humanity, impartiality, neutrality, and independence. Fides News Agency reported that the assistance comes from a $100 million humanitarian fund, with $60 million allocated for distribution through Caritas Cuba and supported logistically by the U.S.-based Catholic Relief Services. The immediate priorities are food insecurity and difficulties accessing water. Because the resources cannot cover everyone affected by the crisis, Caritas has established criteria intended to prioritize those in greatest need. These include elderly people living alone, pregnant and breastfeeding women with documented health risks, vulnerable children under 5, and people with disabilities or those unable to care for themselves. Speaking to Fides News Agency, Bishop Hernandez emphasized that this is not intended to be a permanent or universal welfare program, but rather emergency assistance for people in situations of extreme vulnerability. Each aid package contains food, basic hygiene products, and supplies to help families manage difficulties with obtaining and storing water. But the church sees the assistance as more than simply material support. It's also meant to communicate solidarity and closeness to people who are suffering. The bishop also addressed the difficult question of why some needy families have not received assistance. He acknowledged that the church cannot reach everyone and that this causes genuine sorrow. Not receiving aid does not mean that a person is considered to be without need. Rather, the available resources are being directed first toward those whose circumstances are judged to be most critical. The central message of the initiative is therefore one of both practical assistance and human solidarity. Caritas and the Cuban dioceses recognize the limits of what they can provide, but they remain committed to accompany people through the crisis, especially those who are most vulnerable. I'm Dennis Jones.
8: Honduras is one of the countries in the world where being forced to leave one's home does not necessarily mean crossing an international border. Many people remain within the country, moving from city to city in search of safety and the increasingly severe effects of the climate crisis. Yet, as Sebastian Sanson Ferrari explains, this emergency remains largely outside the focus of international attention.
11: According to the ranking of the world's most neglected displacement crisis published on June 10 by the Norwegian Refugee Council, Honduras ranks sixth among the humanitarian situations receiving the least attention relative to the severity of their needs. Internal displacement in the country is the result of a combination of factors that have accumulated over time: organized crime, gang threats, and extortion. Unlike the large refugee crisis that cross borders and attract media attention, internally displaced people often remain invisible. They do not necessarily have mass exoduses, arrive at refugee camps, nor receive adequate support. They move to another neighborhood or municipality. Over the years, the capital, Tegucigalpa, and other urban areas have taken in thousands of people fleeing regions most affected by violence. Many settle in suburbs already plagued by poverty, where finding work, decent housing, and access to essential services becomes a daily challenge. The security crisis is compounded by an environmental crisis. Hurricanes, floods, prolonged droughts, and poor harvests have exacerbated the difficulties faced by rural communities. The Honduran crisis demonstrates that modern displacement has more than one cause. One of the most critical aspects is precisely the lack of international attention. Emergencies that do not cross national borders tend to receive less aid, less media coverage, and less political pressure. The case of Honduras reminds us that displacement is not simply a geographical movement, but a profound loss. Behind every displacement are people simply searching for a place where they can live without fear. Ranking sixth on the list of forgotten crises compiled by the National Reconciliation Council means, above all, one thing: thousands of stories remain unheard. And while the world focuses its attention on the most visible emergencies, a silent crisis persists in Honduras, one of forced displacement, fragility, and daily resilience. I'm Sebastian Sanson Ferrari.
8: In the Middle East, progress has reportedly been made on border issues and the return of prisoners during the latest negotiations between Lebanon and Israel in Rome. Nathan Morley reports.
12: The talks, which are opposed by Hezbollah, are the seventh round of negotiations between the two governments. According to the Lebanese president, Joseph Aoun, the Rome talks addressed four main issues: a ceasefire, the demolition and bulldozing of houses, the border, and the return of prisoners, along with the identification of pilot areas. He said positive progress had been made on the border and prisoners issues and expressed hope that practical steps would emerge soon. He said the U.S. administration would work to address the remaining issues of a ceasefire and pilot areas, adding that U.S. General Joseph Clearfield would arrive in Beirut soon to follow up on these matters. The remarks came a day after the Israeli and Lebanese officials finished 3 days of negotiations in Rome aimed at advancing security arrangements along the border and implementing a framework agreement reached in Washington back in in late June. As it currently stands, conditions in Lebanon remain severe for the population. Last month, UN-appointed independent human rights experts warned that civilians were bearing a devastating and disproportionate toll, with homes destroyed, towns cut off, and many communities in the south still completely inaccessible. Humanitarians say women and children have been hardest hit in Lebanon. Since fighting intensified in March this year, an estimated 620,000 women and girls have been displaced, including around 16,000 pregnant women. Many are reportedly giving birth in overcrowded shelters after hospitals and maternity services were damaged or forced to close, leaving mothers and newborns without essential care. For Vatican Radio, this is Nathan Morley reporting.
8: And negotiations between Iran and Oman over the Strait of Hormuz are ongoing, with a deal now reportedly very close. Joseph Tulloch reports.
13: Iran said on Saturday that a deal with Oman over control of the Strait of Hormuz was close, but would not be enough to free up the waterway. The announcement came as the United Arab Emirates said that Iran had hit another ship there. A U.S. official who declined to be identified said on Friday that Washington anticipated an agreement soon between Iran and Oman, which sit on either side of the strait. Agreement between the two countries over control of the strategic waterway is seen as crucial to a wider agreement to end the conflict, which began with U.S. and Israeli attacks on Iran on February the 28th. Iranian Foreign Minister Abbas Araghchi said on Saturday that Iran and Oman were very close to an agreement on a new shipping route, but added that reopening the strait depended on other conditions, including U.S. compensation to Iran. The UAE said on Saturday that Iran had attacked a carrier affiliated with its state oil company, with no injuries reported in the latest escalation in attacks on shipping in the strait. Earlier in the week, a senior Iranian source told Reuters news agency that a potential deal between Iran and Oman would give Iran control over ships entering the Gulf through the strait. U.S. officials, however, have repeatedly insisted that they would never agree to Iran controlling access to the strait, which is one of the world's most important trade routes for energy supplies. Iranian strikes on shipping in the strait have been coupled with increased attacks by its Yemen-based allies, the Houthis, who have targeted ships at another oil choke point on the other side of the Arabian Peninsula. In recent weeks, the Trump administration has repeatedly signaled that a deal to open the strait could be close, only to then have Iran deny that talks are underway. It is unclear whether the latest flurry of negotiations will yield a more lasting arrangement. I'm Joseph Tulloch.
8: And that brings us to the end of this edition of Vatican and World News. Many thanks today go to the jovial Gabriele Di Domenico, our sound engineer in studio. And of course, a special thanks to all of you for joining us. And be sure to join us again tomorrow at this same time for more. In the Vatican, I'm Kelsey Gussie.
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14: Okay, forest animals, today is a new day. Kids are coming to the forest, and it's up to us to make their visit a good one. Sparrow.
15: Yes?
14: Have you practiced the most popular bird songs for the year?
15: Of course.
14: Catchy. I like it. Okay, river.
16: Dude.
14: How's the temperature?
16: It's a refreshing 52 degrees, man. Perfect for a little riverside shoeless relaxation.
14: Ah, good. Owl, you here?
17: Of course.
14: Who's asking? I am. Look, you know the drill. Sleep during the day, scare the kids at night.
17: Perfect. I love my job.
14: Oak tree?
18: Sup?
14: Still in the same place I left you last year. That's what I like. Consistency.
18: Well, it's not like I'm going anywhere for the next couple hundred years.
14: I know. I love it. Turtle.
16: He's not here yet, man.
14: He's late every morning. You'd think he would have learned by now to leave the night before our meetings. Okay. Squirrel. Has anybody seen Mr. Squirrel?
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21: Hi there, I'm Thane Maynard. Kleptothermy, the act of stealing or sharing heat from another organism, is an ingenious thermoregulation strategy found across the animal kingdom. At its core, kleptothermy occurs when one animal exploits the metabolic warmth of another, either cooperatively or opportunistically, to maintain a higher or more stable body temperature than the environment alone would allow. One of the most widespread forms of kleptothermy is huddling, seen in both ectotherms and endotherms. Snakes, such as boa constrictors and tiger snakes, cluster tightly to increase their collective thermal mass, reducing heat loss and stabilizing body temperatures. The craziest case of this communal huddling I've ever witnessed was in Vermont on an early spring day. A farmer plowing his field turned up a snake ball. That's right, a big mass of about 100 non-venomous snakes, like garter snakes and rat snakes, who had spent the winter months underground together. Of course, snakes are not the only huddlers. Birds and mammals also participate. For example, emperor penguins and mouse birds share warmth within densely packed groups, a behavior especially beneficial to juveniles struggling against cold climates.
20: The 92nd Naturalist is a production of Cincinnati Public Radio and the Cincinnati Zoo to spread the good news of the natural world.
15: From the Encyclopedia of Life, this is One Species at a Time. I'm Ari Daniel Shapiro. On the beach, shorebirds are like little wind-up toys. They follow the waves in and out, zigzagging up and down the sand on their tiny legs. About 1,200 shorebirds are doing that here at the Delaware Bay in southern New Jersey. Charles Duncan is a biologist with Manomet, a conservation nonprofit, and his eyes are locked on the birds at the water's edge.
17: It's a mix of ruddy turnstones and a good number of sanderlings.
15: And scattered amongst these birds are a handful of yet another kind of shorebird, the redknot, or Calidris canutus rufa. They really stand out. They're the only shorebirds with red breasts. Duncan's one of about 20 scientists and volunteers out here today to give these birds a little medical checkup. But first they have to catch them. There's a net that's buried in the sand so the birds don't see it. Both ends of the front of that net are connected to weights, and these weights get launched out of makeshift cannons, 3-foot-long pipes partly filled with gunpowder.
17: And that takes this big net out and covers over the birds. There was the net.
15: The net's launched. The team springs into action. They take off at a sprint along the beach where 100 shorebirds are now fluttering beneath the net.
22: Bring the cover material down here!
15: A tarp is laid on top to keep the birds cool and calm.
22: How many birds do you have?
23: 13.
15: The group works the birds free one by one.
24: Timmy.
25: Red knot,
24: okay. Sandling.
15: They call out the type of bird as they go.
24: Sandpipers.
15: Barry Watts is one of the volunteers.
17: What we're now doing is separating them into the various cages, generally 15 birds to a cage.
15: The cages are red plastic boxes with air holes punched through the sides. Some of the red knots have little numbered bands around their legs. The birds without a band will get one today. The number is a unique ID.
26: It's like giving a name to the bird.
15: Patricia Gonzalez is a biologist with Fundación Inelafken, a shorebird conservation group in her home country of Argentina. She bands red knots in Tierra del Fuego at the southern tip of South America. And she's flown here to the Delaware Bay to look for her banded birds by spotting their unique numbers, because some of them have just made the same journey she has as part of their annual migration.
26: I really feel very emotional and happy when I see them in the beach.
15: So here's what the red knots do. They eat like crazy in Argentina, and then they take off. They fly for up to 2,000 miles without stopping, at altitudes of 20,000 feet, where the air is incredibly thin and there's no food or water. And as they fly north, there are a handful of specific places where they land reliably. Brian Harrington is a retired biologist who studied red knots for 40 years.
27: I think of stopovers as like stepping stones. They tend to be just a very, very highly productive little patch of the earth. And the shorebirds know that's a place they can find enough food to quickly put on the weight that they need to go to their next stepping stone.
15: The red knots use the Delaware Bay as one of their stepping stones between Argentina and the Arctic. They weigh as much as an avocado upon liftoff, but they often weigh half that when they show up, having burned off fat and sometimes even muscle during their inbound flight, which means they need to bulk up fast once they do come ashore. Their meal of choice in the Delaware Bay?
27: Horseshoe crab eggs.
15: Horseshoe crabs lay their high-fat and high-protein eggs on the shores of the Delaware Bay. It's a feast for the red knots, or at least until recently. Over the last few decades, horseshoe crabs have become more popular as fish bait and for medical purposes. Fewer horseshoe crabs mean fewer horseshoe crab eggs, which means fewer red knots.
27: It's one of the fastest declines of a non-endangered bird that's ever been documented.

0: We are in serious trouble.
1: Gonzalez is working with communities across North and South America, coming up with local solutions to protect the red knots. Each bird is special to her, particularly the one she gets to hold in her hands.
0: It's something that touch you forever. You can feel beating of the heart of the bird, and it's like feeling the beating of the heart of the earth.
1: On the beach, a red knot has just been weighed and measured. Tom Verzi holds the bird snugly in his right hand. He walks along the sand a few paces.
2: 3, 2, 1, release. Right.
1: The bird sails out of his hand and flies out to sea. It's gone within seconds. Check out our website, eol.org, to see pictures of the red knots and horseshoe crabs from Delaware Bay, and to hear Patricia Gonzalez explain one of her favorite mottos, the power of one is the power of everyone.
0: El poder de uno es el poder de todos.
1: 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I'm Ari Daniel Shapiro.
3: 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And now here's Laura Kennedy with the audio news from Archaeologica. We hope you find this to be a valuable part of your day.
4: Welcome to the audio news from Archaeologica. I'm Laura Kennedy, and these are the headlines in archaeological and historical news for the week of December 28, 2025 through January 3, 2026. Our first story this week comes from southeastern Texas, where archaeologists have identified the long-missing location of a Spanish colonial mission after decades of searching. As reported by phys.org, an archaeology team from Texas Tech University, working alongside archaeologists from the Texas Historical Commission, located the site of Mission Nuestra Señora del Espíritu Santo in early December. The site lies in Jackson County on a private ranch near the Presidio La Bahia and the ruins of Fort St. Louis. The location connects two early chapters of Texas history. French explorer René Robert Cavalier Sieur de La Salle established a settlement at the site in the 1680s as part of France's attempt to colonize the region. La Salle later left the colony to search for the mouth of the Mississippi River and was killed by members of his own party. Native Karankawa people later killed or captured the remaining colonists. Spain briefly occupied the site as part of its missionary efforts along the frontier before abandoning it in the mid-1720s. After the Spanish departure, the exact location of the mission faded from memory. This mystery has been the subject of archaeological search efforts for many years. The research team was led by Tamara Walter, an assistant professor of archaeology at Texas Tech, who credits support from the Summerlee Foundation, the Texas Historical Commission, and the private landowners for making the discovery possible. What makes this discovery especially important is the short period of Spanish occupation. Activity at the mission likely dates from around 1721 to 1726. Because later construction did not disturb the site, archaeologists say it offers a clear snapshot of daily life on the Spanish frontier of Texas at that specific moment. Walter is now planning the next phases of work, which include a magnetic survey to define the site's boundaries, as well as excavation of

0: artifacts. She also plans to involve Texas Tech students in the fieldwork, providing hands-on experience at a site that adds new evidence to early Texas history. Our second story this week takes us to southern Scotland, where a newly identified medieval coin is contributing an important piece of information to the history of the country's earliest money. As reported by The National, a metal detectorist discovered the earliest known coin minted in Scotland in a wooded area near Penicuik in Midlothian. The coin has since been given to National Museums Scotland by the Scottish Archaeological Finds Allocation Panel, ensuring it will remain available for research and public study. The coin dates to the reign of King David I, who ruled Scotland from 1124 to 1153, and introduced the country's first coinage. Prior to this discovery, researchers believed that all of David's earliest coins were produced in Carlisle, England, which he controlled during the 1130s. Very few written records survive from this period to explain how and where coinage developed in Scotland. The coin's inscription indicates that it was minted in Edinburgh, a core part of the medieval Scottish kingdom during King David's reign. Specialists date the coin to the second half of the 1130s, making it the earliest known example of Scottish coinage produced outside Carlisle. The coin shows a portrait of the king's head on one side and a short cross motif on the other. Details like inscriptions and imagery are important because coins can serve as primary historical sources for medieval societies. Through their design and distribution, coins can help researchers track political authority, economic organization, and the growth of royal administration. Later in King David's reign, mints operated in locations such as Perth, Berwick-upon-Tweed, Aberdeen, St. Andrews, and Roxburgh in the Scottish borders. This discovery suggests that the expansion of coin production began earlier and closer to the crown than previously confirmed. The metal detectorist found the coin in 2023 and reported it through Scotland's treasure trove system, as required by law. Specialists believe someone likely dropped it accidentally during medieval times. Researchers will continue to study the coin in order to better understand how Scotland's first coinage developed and how it began to circulate within the kingdom. Our third story this week comes from Eastern Ireland.
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2: 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HIV services, including the PrEP drug for high-risk individuals, which is more than 90% effective in preventing HIV/AIDS from sexual contact, is available. 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
3: The Public News Service Delaware Newscast, July 31st, 2026. I'm Mike Clifford. A dad who gave his 14-year-old son an AR-15 assault rifle that the teenager then used to unleash a mass shooting at a Georgia high school was sentenced Thursday to 15 years in prison. NBC News notes a jury in March convicted Colin Gray on multiple charges, including second-degree murder and involuntary manslaughter, over the Christmas gift his son used in the September 4, 2024 shooting at Appalachie High School. The shooting killed two teachers and two 14-year-old students. Nine other people were injured. Meantime, as folks in Colorado and families across the U.S. struggle to pay for food, rent, and health care, efforts to raise taxes on the richest Americans are gaining momentum.
4: A new bill introduced in Congress targets the nation's 938 billionaires. Instead of taxing reported income, which often obscures their net worth, the measure would tap 5% of their total.